0: The lettuce that was potentially infected, that was good all the way out through August 3rd. So for the cases to continue popping up is really not that surprising.
1: I'm Michael Barbaro. That's coming up on The Daily from The New York Times.
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4: Live from NPR News in Washington, I'm Janine Herbst. At least seven states have experienced cyber attacks against their water systems recently, and the FBI is investigating whether the attacks are linked to the U.S.-Israeli war in Iran. NPR's Jenna McLaughlin has more.
5: Iranian actors have for several years been trying to find vulnerable systems, particularly in industrial controls in U.S. critical infrastructure, to sort of mess around with them. Low-level stuff, not super sophisticated. They might get in, they might log somebody out of their system, they might deface the display. They've done that before. I think that was with the Unitronic systems. There was another incident in Aliquippa, Pennsylvania. So they have a history of this behavior.
4: NPR's Jenna McLaughlin reporting. The parent company of Facebook and Instagram is the latest in a string of companies to announce that one of its artificial intelligence models went rogue. Meta said its models was undergoing evaluation at the time, as NPR's John Ruich reports.
6: AI companies test their models in computer settings that are supposed to be closed off from the internet. But Meta says a misconfiguration by an independent testing company called Irregular allowed one of its models to escape. It says the model, quote, exploited a security vulnerability in a third-party service, which likely means it hacked into another company. Anthropic and OpenAI have both said in recent days that some of their AI models had escaped testing arenas to go onto the internet and access other systems. And a government-backed AI security lab in the UK saw similar acts when testing their models. The incidents have raised concern about AI doing bad things autonomously and recently prompted AI researchers to call for a mechanism to pace AI development. John Ruich, NPR News.
4: The Department of Veterans Affairs is studying the effects of a GLP-1 drug on alcoholism. NPR's Quill Lawrence reports the drug, known for reducing cravings for food, may do the same with alcohol.
7: The VA has always been a major driver of medical research, and this study will recruit veterans from 18 VA health facilities nationwide. 600 vets with moderate or severe alcohol use disorder will be monitored to see if GLP-1 injections reduce cravings better than a placebo. These drugs were designed to treat diabetes but are now widely used for weight loss. Alcohol-related deaths in the U.S. have doubled in the past 20 years. While safe and effective medicine to treat alcohol and drug addiction has been available since the 1980s, NPR has reported that health professionals often do not prescribe them, possibly because of stigma and fear associated with addicts. The VA says more than 400,000 veterans nationwide are diagnosed with alcohol use disorder. Quill Lawrence, NPR News.
4: U.S. futures contracts are trading in mixed territory. 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
8: You're listening to Boise State Public Radio. I'm Tammy Tremblay with your local news update. It's a hot one, and we can expect triple digits for the rest of the week. A ridge of high pressure from the south will drive temperatures into hotter than average territory across our entire area. But the hottest conditions will be in the Treasure Valley. Wildfire smoke will also remain a persistent issue through at least the weekend. As Idaho and the Northwest are in the middle of an extreme wildfire season, a warning about how prolonged exposure to wildfire smoke can impact our mental health. A 2025 study by Harvard University showed exposure to wildfire smoke significantly increased emergency department visits for mental health issues. Beth Markley from the National Alliance on Mental Health in Idaho says smoke can very much weigh on people's minds. She says wildfire smoke can trigger dread, anxiety, depression, and panic disorders. It can disproportionately affect vulnerable populations like the homeless. To combat feelings of hopelessness and fear, Markley says it's important to ward off isolation.
9: That's especially important if you know that you have elderly or single neighbors who maybe are isolating and feeling some of that anxiety without having an outlet.
8: 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If you or someone you know is struggling, help is available. 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
1: From the New York Times, I'm Michael Barbaro. 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
11: So look, I had that little diarrhea bug, explosive diarrhea bug last week, y'all. Can't even lie, caught me off guard. I was sicker than a dead dog on the side of the river, man. I ain't lying to you, bro. No lie.
12: I don't know where I got it from. I think it was lettuce. I'm not 100% sure where I got it.
13: I would get nauseous here and there. I had such, like, low appetite, and I'm a girl that loves to eat.
1: On Wednesday, U.S. health officials linked 6 more states to what's now the largest outbreak of cyclospora in American history, an outbreak that has contributed to at least 2 deaths, sickened thousands of people, and has left the rest of us increasingly scared of salad.
14: When I tell you I went 32 times in one day, I'm not being dramatic. I'm not making that number up. I'm being so truthful.
15: I feel like every day the FDA got a whole new recall. Like, they can barely keep up with what's getting recalled.
1: Today, 2 public health reporters who have covered the parasite, Christina Jewett and Caroline Hopkins Legaspi, on what we've learned about where it comes from, how it spreads so quickly, and why our food safety system seems so powerless to stop it.
15: Do you know something? If you know something, or you know somebody that knows somebody that knows something, let me know. Is it okay to eat the lettuces? Because I really want to eat lettuce. I need my greens. Please. Thank you.
1: It's Thursday, August 6th. Christina, Caroline, thank you for coming into the studio for what I admit will be a somewhat stomach-churning at times conversation.
0: Glad to be here.
16: Yeah, thank you for having me.
1: So I just want to begin with the observation that it's genuinely surprising, at least to me, that we are still living with and talking about this outbreak, because it began in June, late June, but June, and it's still somehow expanding. How can that be?
0: Yeah, this really is expanding. So in a typical year, you would see about 3,000 cases of cyclospora done. Mm-hmm. But right now we're in August and federal officials are still looking at 10,000 confirmed, 12,000 possible. So you're looking at potentially 22,000 cases.
1: Which is, from your math, 7 times a normal year's worth of outbreak.
0: Yeah. But you can see why this would pile up. For one, you do your typical washing procedure at your kitchen sink. That's not going to kill the cyclospora. I mean, you can't kill it by cooking it, but I mean, who's cooking their iceberg lettuce, right? Mm-hmm. And it's been on the shelf for a while. The lettuce that was potentially infected, that was good all the way out through August 3rd.
1: Fascinating.
16: And it can take weeks after you consume something contaminated with cyclospora to start feeling symptoms. Scientists call this a long incubation period. So you might not even start to have the diarrhea until a couple weeks after eating the thing. And then after that, you might not go to the doctor to get your stool sampled and tested for cyclospora for another few weeks. So this can be really a long process from when somebody eats the contaminated thing to when they get diagnosed. And then there's even more time between that diagnosis and when a public health official would officially report the case.
1: Got it. So let's talk about how the outbreak has played out. what we've learned about its origins and ultimately what we've learned about our food safety system in the process. So where does this outbreak begin?
16: So this begins across the country, but mostly in the Midwest. Back in the beginning of the summer, people started to report severe diarrhea, and stool sample testing showed that it was this parasite, Cyclospora. And more cases began to mount, which got the attention of state public health agencies, followed by the CDC. And on July 14th, the CDC officially announces it's opening an investigation into this outbreak.
1: And this is the moment where all of us are like, Cyclo, huh? Like, tell us about this parasite.
16: This is a parasite that spreads through food or water that's just, I'll just say it, it's contaminated by human feces. So that's pretty much the only way that it spreads, at least that scientists are aware of. So somewhere, somehow, there's a food source that has human fecal matter on it. Somebody eats it, and this parasite, it enters the body in these little pods called oocysts. And they're kind of like eggs. But they make their way down into the intestines where they burrow into the wall of the intestine. And the parasite emerges from these oocysts and starts to infect the cells that line your intestine. And so this whole process can take anywhere from a few days to 2 weeks as this parasite comes out of these little oocysts and begins to reproduce. And so at that point, when these Cyclospora parasites have infected your intestinal walls to the degree that you can't absorb the nutrients and the fluids that you're eating and drinking, that's when you start to see this really, really bad diarrhea that people describe as explosive, debilitating. They can't go to work. They can't go to birthday parties. They're just sitting on their toilet and they're miserable.
1: It's a very nasty parasite. And as you said, if you've somehow gotten Cyclospora, you have somehow ingested remnants of human fecal matter. So I'm guessing it's at this moment that the race begins to figure out how on earth that fecal matter got on food. So, Christina, maybe pick up the story from there.
0: Yeah, so this is where epidemiology comes in. You have state public health officials, local officials. They want to do a 90-minute interview with you. They want to know everything you ate weeks ago, especially fresh, raw produce that maybe hasn't been washed.
1: Mm-hmm.
0: If you ate at Taco Bell, if you ate at Subway, where you ate. They want to create a big Venn diagram and see, you know, exactly what pops out.
1: Mm-hmm. And where does that Venn diagram ultimately point?
16: So these interviews are tricky because few people can remember exactly what they ate for, you know,
1: weeks.
16: Weeks. And if they do remember, they might remember, I had a taco, not I had a taco with shredded iceberg lettuce and cilantro and peppers. But with enough of these interviews, you can sort of start to tease that out. And that's how investigators landed on shredded iceberg lettuce from Taylor Farms, grown in Mexico, sold at Taco Bell.
0: Taylor Farms is a huge company, very, very big in fresh produce. They have contract growers all around the country, outside the country, in Mexico as well. And essentially, they ship bags of shredded lettuce to middlemen and middlemen of middlemen, and it goes out to cafeterias, mom-and-pop restaurants, chain restaurants, all the way through the food chain.
1: One way or another, you've probably eaten lettuce that Taylor Farms touched, even if you didn't know it.
0: Absolutely, yes.
16: And those bags of salad mixes that you see on the grocery store shelves or, you know, washed, pre-cut lettuce, that's often from Taylor Farms as well.
1: So what do they think, what do they suspect may have happened in Mexico?
16: So we don't know what happened on this farmer farms in Mexico, and we honestly might never know because a lot of these outbreak cases end up as cold cases. They're never solved. But we can look to some of the cases that have been solved in the past as examples and sort of tease some hints out of those of what might have happened. And a lot of that points back to agricultural water. So the water that's used to irrigate the plants, to wash the lettuce, to spray it with pesticides, any of those uses of water, you're distributing potentially a contaminated water source over all of the crops. So,
1: but somehow that water has to be contaminated.
16: Exactly. So that's where you go back to nearby bathroom facilities, latrines, sewage overflow. Any of these explanations for how poop water, essentially, can get onto these plants. And this also means that when you're in the grocery store looking at pre-washed bags of lettuce, they're probably at an even greater risk than the whole heads of lettuce. And the reason for that is that the agricultural water that could have been contaminated is being used to wash this lettuce. So, you know, you're seeing triple wash, you might think that's safer, but in reality, it's kind of ironic. That bag of pre-washed lettuce might have been exposed to the contaminated poop water three times over.
1: Right. Not what you think of when you think of washed three times.
16: Exactly.
1: Exposed three times.
16: Right. And a lot of people at this point say, well, why can't we just treat the water with chlorine or with, you know, whatever standard? But cyclospora is a really tricky bug because this parasite is really resilient and those standard techniques don't kill cyclospora.
1: Wow, chlorine does not kill cyclospora.
16: Right.
1: We'll be right back.
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17: 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We talk with a professional about what we can do to stay safe. 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
1: I'm Michael Barbaro. This is The Daily. On Wednesday, U.S. health officials linked six more states to what's now the largest outbreak of cyclospora in American history. Two public health reporters who have covered the parasite, Christina Jewett and Caroline Hopkins-Legaspi, on why our food safety system seems so powerless to stop it. So, Christina, at a certain point, after epidemiologists have figured out this is cyclospora, and they have determined that the leading suspect is Mexican farms that are used by Taylor Farms, that's when a recall comes in. Can you just describe that recall and how it worked or didn't work?
0: Yeah, essentially the FDA leans on the company to do a voluntary recall. And we saw that in mid-July with Taylor Farms. But what we saw come out from Taylor Farms was a little bit confusing. So basically, the supply chain of a company like Taylor Farms is sort of considered a corporate secret. I mean, it's considered a trade secret because it's the company's sort of relationships with vendors and suppliers, and that's something the company wants to protect. So the company put out information about what was being recalled. You see 4- and 5-pound bags of shredded lettuce. You see some 16-ounce bags. And then there were a whole lot of codes.
1: Codes.
0: Yeah.
1: Like, what were these codes?
0: PK, SY, MARK, JB, CV. So my colleague Julie Cresswell in the business department, all of us really just went to try to do some detective work and figure out what are these codes. I mean, my first step was saying, hey, Taylor Farms, what do these codes mean? Radio silence.
16: No answer.
0: Yeah.
1: They don't want to say, for proprietary reasons, who's getting their lettuce.
0: Right. Right.
1: Even though this is a moment when presumably the public very much wants to understand that.
0: And they don't even have to tell the FDA.

0: companies that you need to, in no uncertain terms, disclose your supply chain in the event of a recall like this, so everybody knows what's what. Because if you're a mom and pop restaurant and you're looking at this recall, you might be throwing your hands up and not even know if your regional supplier has been affected by this.
1: And that's how you end up with people standing in the produce section of their grocery store saying, I'm not buying any lettuce.
2: Hmm. My instinct is to question how something like iceberg lettuce could ever be a trade secret for anybody because it is iceberg lettuce, but also that an exception wouldn't be made in the middle of a very dangerous foodborne illness outbreak to put aside worries about trade secrets and just tell everybody who has this lettuce.
0: Yeah, you would hope so. You would think so. I mean, in this case, a very high-profile outbreak that has turned deadly, there was no high-powered U.S. government pressure to make them disclose that. You know, I'm looking at this recall page right now, and it's still a big list of codes.
2: All these weeks later. So, Christina and Caroline, we're going to talk now about the government systems in place that in theory might have caught this outbreak, but clearly didn't. And Christine, I want to start with you and the farms in Mexico where it's suspected this all started. Who's responsible for inspecting the conditions there?
0: So it's the Food and Drug Administration. They inspect the food processing facilities and they have inspectors who go out all around the world. And when you're talking about the food processing facility that this has been traced back to, it was Taylor Farms plant in Northeast Mexico. The FDA actually has not set foot there since 2019.
2: Wow. Mm-hmm. U.S. inspectors haven't been to that facility in 7 years.
0: That's right. And, you know, that's not that surprising.
2: Why not?
0: 300,000 is the number of FDA-registered international food facilities that the U.S. government has an eye on.
2: Mm-hmm.
0: But they don't have that many inspectors.
2: How many do they have?
0: There's 450, and that's for the United States and the world.
2: Wow.
0: Roughly 450.
2: Yeah, that math doesn't really add up.
0: It really doesn't. So you're seeing facilities not getting visited for years and years. That's really sort of a reflection of the funding that FDA's gotten over the years from Congress. And while that funding sort of stagnated, the FDA's passed rules for food processors to follow. And they really put a lot of reliance on the companies to know their business and take care of it. Basically, like, you know what you make, you know what the risks are. So test your products, be very careful, and control your risks.
2: But do we know if any or all or some of these farms are testing for cyclospora?
0: We really don't know right at this moment. I mean, the FDA is going to be investigating this, and they will issue reports that are made public. But on a farm-to-farm level, we really, at this time, have no idea.
1: It is important to note that it's really hard to test for cyclospora in the environment.
2: Why?
1: So it was described to me as a needle in the haystack scenario. So you're looking for something that might not be evenly distributed across an entire batch of lettuce. So you take a sample. That sample might not have these microscopic oocysts on it. The same goes for a water source. It's sort of like testing the ocean, right? Mm. If you're looking for a certain fish, it's not going to be necessarily in that little bit that you're testing.
2: Christina, you said these companies are told by the U.S. government, know your risks and take care of them. Caroline, is it possible that so far, cyclophosphate is not seen as one of those?
1: Yeah, I mean, up until now, it's just really not been that big of a risk.
2: Right, which means that could change. We just don't know yet. Okay, so I want to turn to the larger U.S. public health system and how it's handled this outbreak so far. I can't recall a major news conference from anywhere in Washington about it. And should I have expected one?
0: Yeah, I mean, I think we've heard Robert F. Kennedy Jr., you know, at a event on a different topic say, basically, we have this under control.
2: Well, does that feel accurate?
0: Does it feel accurate?
1: Absolutely not.
0: Yeah.
1: And state public health officials are saying absolutely not.
2: Hmm. So why would the Secretary of Health claim something's under control that's not, and overall just not seem all that communicative about it?
0: Yeah, well, he's part of an administration that's really heavily focused on deregulation. So to make this a centerpiece issue, you'd probably

0: probably be looking at writing some
1: new
0: tougher
1: regulations.
0: Yeah.
1: Which is perhaps not so appealing to Robert F. Kennedy Jr. right now.
2: And what ends up happening is a lot of the burden for doing these investigations, for doing this complicated traceback, interviewing all of these people, this is falling on state and local public health departments. And that's happening in a time when they are really underfunded and they do not have the staff or capacity to do this type of work. I mean, in 2026, state health departments said they received just 40% of what they asked for to monitor, detect, and respond to foodborne illness.
1: And that's what they asked the federal government for.
2: Right. That's what they asked for from the CDC that funds most of their work.
1: Fascinating.
0: And what I found in my reporting is that the Trump administration is working on a plan to actually hand off about 90% of all the food facility and farm inspections that go on in the United States over from the FDA to the states.
1: Wow.
0: Even to states that don't even really have a food safety program. And we should, at a high level, be having these conversations
1: about whether the system's working.
0: Right. Whether it's funded, whether it's supported, whether it's as important, really, as it should be, given its, you know, central place at the kitchen table with all of us and our families.
1: Mm-hmm.
2: Yeah. And we just heard on Monday that two people have officially died from cyclospora, which up until this point, there hadn't been any deaths. I mean, the state of Michigan, where these people died, did say that they had severe underlying health conditions. Even so, I mean, this has come to a point where people are really paying attention. This is dangerous.
1: Right. When do you think, given all the factors you both described at the beginning of this conversation, this outbreak is going to end?
2: Yeah, I mean, even after this contaminated food source is no longer in our food system, we still might see the cases go up because it takes so long to get sick.
1: Well, Carolyn and Christina, thank you very much. Appreciate it.
0: Thank you.
2: Thank you for having me.

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1: 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I'm Michael Barbaro. 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
2: 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I'm Tammy Tremblay. Let's take a quick look at the weather across the state. In McCall, very warm at 90 degrees with a hazy sun. Smoke from area fires is leading to poor air quality. The low tonight will be 49 degrees. And in Sun Valley, hazy sunshine as well with a high of 93. The low is 54 degrees. Twin Falls is sitting at 96 degrees today and can expect a low of 65. There is a heat advisory for the area as temperatures head to the triple digits.
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5: In Los Angeles, I'm Kai Rizdahl. Thursday, today, 6 August. Good as it always is to have you along, everybody. At the risk of adding to your war-induced economic news whiplash, it seems reports that the Strait of Hormuz is going to open any day now and that a lasting ceasefire is at hand were a bit premature. Not a new development, I know, but market reactions were predictable. Stocks down, oil up, which gets me to this. Oil is the global commodity. Traded globally, bought, sold globally. So it is of note that Politico is reporting that the American oil industry has approached the White House trying to prevent a rumored oil export ban. Marketplace's Elizabeth Trovall gets us going.
6: The U.S. has already lived its oil export ban era. It started during the last global energy shock. Dan Pickering is with Pickering Energy Partners.
7: Coming out of the Arab oil embargo, I think the view was all the U.S. resources need to stay in the U.S.
6: It was a very different time for U.S. oil. Production was down and imports were up, says Rice University's Ken Medlock.
8: The fact that an export ban was put in place, it really didn't have much of an impact at all.
6: Fast forward to the 2010s, fracking unleashed enormous and rapid production growth in the U.S. The export ban was lifted in 2015.
8: It actually opened a much larger market up to domestic producers of oil, who you're going to sell to, who you're going to buy from, all of that increases. And that improves the commercial case for continued expansion of the industry.
6: That helped America get to the oil dominance it enjoys today as we face another global oil crisis and higher gas prices. Jason Bordoff is with Columbia University.
9: there's political pressure for politicians to do whatever they can to help consumers or even look like they're trying to help consumers, whether the tools are effective or not.
6: He says the new export ban, especially one that also bans fuel exports, would cause more harm than good.
9: You would worsen the economics of domestic refineries. You'd worsen the economics of domestic oil production.
6: At first, consumers would benefit, says Ryan Kellogg with University of Chicago.
10: Okay, prices are great. Consumers celebrate and start driving around. But that's just not going to last very long.
6: There would eventually be even less oil and fuel. So prices would come right back up. I'm Elizabeth Trovall for Marketplace.
5: Wall Street today, like I said, stocks down, oil up. Details, numbers, when we get there.

0: You know those games you see in kids' magazines sometimes where you have to spot the difference between two pictures showing basically the same scene? We are going to do a version of that, but much more fun, with the statements the Federal Reserve sends out after its meetings announcing what it's done on interest rates. Our fodder for this exercise in compare and contrast are the two meetings that Kevin Warsh has now chaired as we all try to get a handle on the changes that are happening at the central bank. Martha Olney is a professor of economics emerita at the University of California, Berkeley, also a close reader of those Fed statements. Welcome to the program.
1: Thank you so much. I'm happy to be here.
0: So the first thing I want you to do is we will go through the last statement of Chair Powell's tenure, which I have here in front of me. It's a page and a half-ish.
1: Yep.
0: Basically, what's the gist of the typical Powell statement?
1: So the typical Powell statement, this April 29th statement, you can compare it with the statements from about the 15 previous meetings, and you will find very little difference. So it starts out, recent indicators, as opposed to available indicators, suggest that economic activity has been expanding at a solid pace as opposed to a moderate pace. And so it was very much, there were always one, two, three, four, five paragraphs. What was going to be in each paragraph was always the same. Each paragraph had three sentences. And so it was very much like those books that we used to have when we were kids that were the choose your own adventure books.
0: Right. And we, those who follow the Fed, would spend a lot of time comparing those words, right? And checking
1: Absolutely.
0: Out the differences. Yeah. Okay, Chairman Warsh comes in. He's now had two meetings. We now have two statements from the Warsh Fed, June 17 and July 29. The first thing I will say, just looking at them here on the desk in front of me, they are short, man. It's like a half a page.
1: Yep, we've gone from five paragraphs of three sentences each to four paragraphs of two sentences each, and each sentence is short and declarative.
0: Yeah, we'll get to the declarative thing in a minute because I find that really interesting. But the first thing after noticing how short it is you notice that the format is different, right? Powell starts with talking about the economy. Warsh does not do that.
1: That's right. That's right. The order of the paragraphs is completely reversed. So Powell ended with what the vote was, and the Warsh statements start with what the vote is. Just completely reversed.
0: All right, let's pause here for a little analysis before we go on to the rest of the text. What do you make of that?
1: A couple things. I think, one, in terms of the reading of the statements, you certainly can figure out what happened at the meeting much more quickly with the new statement than you could with the old statement. Those of us who read the old statements knew where to look, right? We knew to skip down to the beginning of paragraph three to find out what the decision was, to flip the page over to find out what the vote was. And now you know the vote straight off. And then there's two very short paragraphs that summarize economic activity.
0: Let's skip to the bottom of the Powell statements where he basically says, in assessing the appropriate stance of monetary policy, the committee will continue to blah, blah, blah. Mm-hmm. So that's forward guidance right there. It is telling
1: that's
0: people
1: right.
0: what the Fed is going to be looking at. There ain't none of that with Chairman Warsh.
1: There is no forward guidance. There is nothing about what they will watch. There's nothing about what they will do. There's no if-then statement. I've always talked about forward guidance as being the if-then statements. If this happens, then we will do this.
0: Right.
1: None of it. It's gone.
0: By clear intent. I mean, the chairman said that.
1: Yes. Oh, yeah. Yeah. He indicated from the very beginning that he didn't think forward guidance was appropriate and that it was not going to be part of the statements.
0: Yeah. And now to that declarative thing. So Chairman Warsh, in both of these statements, the last sentence is the committee will deliver price stability. That's just, we're going to do it. Full stop.
1: Yep. Yep. It's declarative and vague at the same time. What is price stability? Is price stability an average of 2%? Is it inflation as measured with the CPI, with the PCE, with the core PCE? So they're very declarative. They're going to deliver price stability with no definition of price stability.
0: So we're taking his word for it.
1: I guess. Or it's sort of a Rorschach, sort of an economic Rorschach, whatever you believe price stability to be.
0: You know, I asked Chair Powell at some point, I was interviewing him in front of, I think, the San Francisco Fed or something. I asked him if we, those of us who cover the Fed, pay too much attention to the Fed and if we parse their words too closely. And without missing a beat, he was like, oh yeah, I'm paraphrasing, but he said, I don't even know what you guys are doing. It does seem insane, with all respect to you, me, and the people listening, it seems insane that we're having to do this.
1: It, yes, I suppose it seems insane that we're having to do this. At the same time, there's a couple things. We're trying to figure out what the Warsh regime is going to be like as opposed to the previous Fed chairs. We also, I don't want to get too much into politics, but it's hard to think about the Warsh regime without thinking yeah. about the politics behind it. So we know that he was nominated to be chair with the understanding that he had some pretty strict, clear guidance from the president. And so I think this statement, the committee will deliver price stability, declarative, forceful, yet vague, is, as they often say, perhaps for an audience of one.
0: Let me just, we're going to go a little sideways here, but just on the news of the week, you know, I'm sure you've seen that since the most recent Fed meeting in which they didn't move interest rates at all, six members or alternate members of the Federal Open Market Committee have come out and said, yeah, we'd raise. I'm ready to go. What do you make of that?
1: Well, I make of it that we're probably going to have an increase in rates pretty soon. it was, in short, you know, the June statement, they said it was a 12-0 vote to maintain.
0: Yeah.
1: The July statement was a 9-3 vote. You know, if they are going to forcefully deliver price stability, then the way that we know that the Fed typically has tried to deliver price stability is through manipulating interest rates with the hopes that that will slow the inflation rate.
0: To wrap it up on the statements, Professor,
1: sure.
0: let me ask you this. If I'm a person in middle America going about their daily life, grinding it out, why does a Fed statement matter?
1: I think the Fed statement gives clues as to I think the Fed statement traditionally has given clues
0: right.
1: as to where the Fed is going to take interest rates. And I think that matters to middle America because middle America is either borrowing or saving. And traditionally, you know, we've had the pundit class parsing these statements to try to give a short little report on
0: sure,
1: the news
0: sure.
1: about where the Fed is taking interest rates. The challenge is that these new short statements, the June and July statements, don't really give a clue as to where the Fed is going to take interest rates in the future.
0: Martha Olney, professor of economics emerita at the University of California, Berkeley. Martha, thanks very much for your time, ma'am. I appreciate it.
1: Thank you so much. I appreciate it as well.

0: Okay, here's one. CEOs, they're just like us. I mean, richer, sure, and maybe not exactly just like us, but in one very important way, they are in it with us. CEOs of major companies are not feeling particularly good about this economy right now. Slightly more confident at the moment than they were a couple of months ago, right after the president started his war with Iran, but not by a whole lot. That's the upshot from the latest survey from the Conference Board and the Business Council. And as Marketplace's Samantha Fields reports, how CEOs feel does indeed matter to the rest of us.
1: It has been one shock after another for CEOs these last few years.
2: Tariffs last year, which they adjusted to, Ukraine before that, and now the Iran situation and the closure of the Strait of Hormuz.
1: Steve Odland is CEO of the Conference Board. He's also former CEO of both AutoZone and Office Depot.
2: CEOs are looking at all of this. Their supply chains are not normal. The rates of inflation are not normal. The rates of borrowing are not normal. And so they're sitting here waiting for things to get back to normal.
1: Whatever normal even is anymore. Kevin Jakes, a former economist at the Treasury Department, says some uncertainty is just part of running a business. But the degree of uncertainty lately has made it hard for CEOs to make key decisions, like,
3: how many people do I hire? To what degree do I invest in new plant and new equipment and new machinery? To what degree do I raise the price of my product?
1: And all of those decisions add up to have a big effect on the U.S. economy.
3: It's important for CEOs to be confident. We want the companies to grow. We want them to be profitable. We want the economy to grow.
1: And right now, that's not really happening to the degree most people would like. Matthew Hassett is founder and CEO of Lofty, which sells alarm clocks and sleep products.
4: My confidence level in the U.S. economy is probably at the lowest I've felt since 2008.
1: Because of oil and freight prices, supply chain challenges, and tariffs.
4: It's very hard to plan and to invest when you don't know what the price of your good is going to be when you actually sell it.
1: And it's hard to grow the business or hire when it feels like at any minute something major could happen and change the entire calculus. I'm Samantha Fields for Marketplace.

0: Coming up.
1: So, you know, robots.
0: Oh, sure. Uh-huh. Yeah, everything's fine. First, though, let's do the numbers. Dow Industrials down 464 points today, 0.8%, 53,885. NASDAQ subtracted 15 points. We'll call that flat percentage-wise, 26,348. S&P 500 down 13 points. That is nearly 0.2% there, 77.9. Ford has what it's called a new affordable midsize electric truck coming next year. Today we learned that's going to be called the Fathom. And it's going to start at less than $30,000. Quick, what is a Fathom? Can you define that for me, please? Please? It's going to be put together in Louisville, Kentucky. Today on Wall Street, Ford sputtered at 2.4%. Bond prices fell. The yield on the 10-year T-note rose to 4.66%. It's a nautical term. That's a hint. 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
3: I'm Jeremy Hobson. Polling shows that Democrats are well positioned to gain seats and perhaps control of Congress this November. But within the Democratic Party, there's an ideological battle underway between the more moderate wing, which has seen success in places like Virginia and New Jersey, and the progressive wing with high-profile leaders like New York City Mayor Zoran Mamdani. So our question, what would you change about the Democratic Party? That's next time on The Middle.
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0: This is Marketplace. I'm Kai Rizdahl. Even those of us who love our jobs think with probably varying degrees of frequency how nice it might be not to have to do them anymore. Allow me then to introduce you to the movement known as FIRE. Aki Ito wrote about it the other day. She's a chief correspondent with Business Insider. Welcome to the program.
6: Hi, it's great to be here.
0: For those unfamiliar, what is the FIRE movement?
6: Yeah, so it stands for Financial Independence Retire Early. The people who are in the movement I knew about were really high earning tech workers who were, you know, eating instant ramen every day and living in like these tiny studios or living out of their cars or something. And the movement really took off in the pandemic. And, you know, now the main subreddit has 2.4 million followers.
0: Which is a bunch of people. So present day now, once we've moved past those rich tech workers eating ramen, what is a typical FIRE person? What's their lifestyle?
6: Yeah, so it really depends on who you talk to. You know, one group is called Lean FIRE. They're super, super frugal, really intense frugality. And other people, you know, they just have really high salaries and then live like average lives. But they're not living the kind of lifestyles that their rich friends would be living.
0: Many interesting things, which we will get to. The first one is FIRE, financial independence, retire early. The interesting thing about this piece is that once these folks have financial independence, they don't necessarily retire. That in and of itself is not the goal here.
6: And that's what I found so interesting. I always assumed this was a group of people who just hated work and wanted to escape it as soon as possible. But, you know, there was this researcher named Laura Sande. She's a professor of organizational behavior at UNC Chapel Hill. And she spent years studying the movement by going to these, you know, meetups and these retreats. And what she found was that, like, a lot of people actually, even after they reach their financial independence goal, they keep working. And in some cases, you know, they can finally leave their unfulfilling job to do something that's less lucrative but more meaningful for them. And in other cases, people actually stay in the same exact job, but they kind of form this like totally different relationship to work that they like much better.
0: And that actually is the second thing I wanted to talk to you about, because this isn't, yes, there's a sociological aspect to this, right? It's interesting just sort of anthropologically or whichever social science you want to subscribe to, but it's a relationship with our work story more than anything.
6: Yeah. Laura Sande, the researcher, there was one guy in her study who kept this like letter of resignation in his binder at all times. And it was this like physical reminder to himself that he had the freedom to leave his job if he was asked to do something that he didn't want to do. And he actually eventually presented that letter to his boss when his boss was pressuring him to lay off his loyal employees. You know, having this like freedom to leave the job, he was able to live more according to his values, and that totally changed the way that he saw his job. It changed his relationship to work.
0: It's really interesting because you know, for generations in this country, it's been keep your head down, do your job, right? You work the extra hours, you do the extra thing, and now there's a generational twist coming, which is it's about the pandemic, it's about the economy now, it's about a bunch of different things, but it's a marked shift.
6: It is. And the thing that with FIRE that's really different is it provides you this like method of being able to achieve that freedom regardless of the state of the job market.
0: With my fingers crossed that my bosses are not listening to this, you know, the company doesn't care about you, you know?
6: No, it really doesn't. And the thing is, you know, this whole idea that we should devote everything to our jobs, that comes from a time when companies kind of did care about you.
0: Yeah,
6: that social contract doesn't exist anymore. But, you know, people are still expected to give everything to their jobs anyway.
0: One imagines this movement just keeps on growing, right?
6: I would think so. I would think so. I mean, like, there are a lot of criticisms of this movement that are really legitimate. It really does feel like it's something that's achievable only for relatively privileged Americans. That said, at least it's a solution. Things like quiet quitting, like, just didn't stick around. And FIRE has. So I think that really says something. And I think it's cool, you know, that people are coming up with ways to, I guess, like, achieve this, like, different relationship to work, to find a way of working that works better for them.
0: Yeah. Aki Ito, she's chief correspondent at Business Insider. Thanks for your time. Interesting piece.
6: Of course. Thanks so much for having me, guys.

0: There is, it is perhaps obvious to point out, no shortage of news of artificial intelligence. Bubble, no bubble, data centers taking over the world, you catch my drift. AI and higher education is an increasing part of that news mix. Universities are struggling to understand how and where AI fits into what they do. The University of Southern California is going to spend more than $200 million to figure it out. Marketplace's Megan McCarty-Carino paid a visit and checked it out.
1: The offices of USC's new Stevens School of Computing and Artificial Intelligence still kind of look like a building site. There's scaffolding up and lots of bare rooms.
2: Smells like construction.
3: Some people haven't moved in yet. Actually, the building is moved.
2: Brand new.
1: Gaurav Sukhatmate, the school's director, shows me around a lab for physical AI.
3: So, you know, robots.
2: Looks like arms.
3: Those two robot arms, they're using modern sort of techniques to learn how to collaborate with each other to do bimanual tasks.
1: The new school recombines some existing programs within engineering and adds new tracks, a dedicated AI major and minors for non-STEM students to apply the tech in disciplines like art or history.
3: We have a very project-driven curriculum, which allows us to refresh the projects that the students do as part of their degree programs, and we keep changing those projects and updating them.
1: But moving at the speed of AI isn't really what universities are built for. And the state of the art is expensive. Training one of today's advanced models is estimated to cost hundreds of millions of dollars.
3: One of the things universities are really good at is posing questions, not about what's happening today, but about what might happen a decade from now. It is having the freedom to think about entirely new ways of doing things.
1: And the freedom to keep humans at the center of that inquiry. That's a beatboxer captured with real-time MRI and mapped with AI.
4: So what you're seeing here is, you know, it's a cross-section of a person's head.
1: Sri Narayanan runs USC's Signal Analysis and Interpretation Lab, which uses AI to analyze patterns in human signals to tackle big clinical questions, like studying beatboxers to understand how vocalization works to help preserve it in cancer patients, or identifying early signs of autism or depression when treatment can make the biggest difference.
4: For me, humans are at the center of everything, right?
1: But AI that can infer details about our health, mind, or identity carries real risks as well as real benefits.
4: Can we do it in the right way? And this is not something just computer scientists can do.
1: He says these questions demand expertise from clinicians, social scientists, even philosophers. It's this kind of cross-pollination USC is aiming to foster with its focus on applying AI across disciplines.
5: I will always be a conservation girl. That'll always be the work that I'm most passionate about.
1: Hannah Murray is a PhD candidate in computer science who created a tool using AI to map global airports that are likely to be used by animal smugglers.
5: Two airports in the U.S. actually came up as some of our most highly confident undetected hotspots, which we had Dallas-Fort Worth was one of them, and then also in Denver.
1: USC is betting they can scale this approach, teach students across campus to use AI for the questions they're passionate about. But can they embrace AI without the tool becoming a hindrance to learning itself? Director Gaurav Sukhatmate says they have to try.
3: There are very few times when you get these sort of massive disruptive technologies and an entirely new set of sort of innovative ideas can be harnessed. So I think that's exciting. But when you get rapid pace of change, it is also tricky.
1: Like the fresh offices still under construction, much of higher education is racing to build something new and figure out what it means at the same time. I'm Megan McCarty-Carino for Marketplace.

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1: All right, we got to go. Way too much of me talking today. Not enough time in this program. Andy Corbin, Mika Ellison, Maria Hollenhorst, Sarah Leeson, Sean McHenry, and Sophia Terenzio are the Daily Production Team. Will Story is the supervising senior producer. And I'm Kai Rizdahl. We will see you tomorrow, everybody. This is APN.

0: It's 7 o'clock. You're listening to Boise State Public Radio. I'm Tammy Tremblay. I hope you're having a wonderful evening so far. Fresh Air starting here in just a moment, followed by a rebroadcast of Idaho Matters at 8 o'clock.
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2: Welcome to The Middle. I'm Jeremy Hobson. This week's Senate primary in Michigan shined a light on the internal debate within the Democratic Party about where to go from here, further to the left or to the center. In the case of Michigan, the more progressive candidate, Abdul El-Sayed, prevailed, just barely. And spoiler alert, the debate about which direction the party should go is far from settled. So this hour, we're asking, how would you change the Democratic Party? We're taking your calls live at 844-4MIDDLE. That's 844-464-3353, or you can reach out at listentothemiddle.com. And by the way, you can call if you're a Democrat, a Republican, or an Independent. Joining us this hour, one of the most influential young Democrats in America today, Harry Sisson, and political strategist Jamal Simmons, former communications director for Kamala Harris. Stay right there. The Middle starts right after the news.
3: Live from NPR News in Washington, I'm Janine Herbst. The Iranian parliament is reviewing an agreement with Oman to reopen the Strait of Hormuz, but it wouldn't directly involve the U.S. Oman sits on the southern side of the critical waterway that's been blockaded by Iran since the U.S. and Israel started the war in February, causing major disruptions in the world's oil supply. NPR's Adil El-Shalchi has more from Istanbul.
4: We know what the Iranian state media has shared so far. According to it, the agreement bans any U.S. or Israeli ships from moving through the strait. Iran will charge a fee of up to 7% of the value of a ship's cargo and impose a fine of up to 20% of that value if these conditions are broken. Iran said it will have control over guiding navigation, monitoring vessel traffic, and the security of the Persian Gulf.
3: NPR's Adil El-Shalchi. President Trump is strongly opposed to Iran charging fees on ships transiting the strait. A Republican-led Senate committee has voted to hold Dr. Anthony Fauci in contempt of Congress. NPR's Claudia Grisales reports Fauci now faces the threat of federal prosecution days after he invoked his Fifth Amendment right during a hearing on the government's response to the coronavirus pandemic.
5: The Senate Homeland Security and Governmental Affairs Committee voted along party lines to hold Fauci in contempt.
6: On this vote, the yeas are 8, the nays are 5, and the motion is agreed to.
5: Under Senate rules, the contempt resolution is sent to the Senate floor for approval before it can reach the Justice Department. However, getting the required 60-vote majority in the full Senate could be hard during an election year. Chairman Rand Paul says while he's not opposed to the full Senate vote, he wants to bypass the floor and send the resolution straight to federal prosecutors. Contempt resolutions are already a rarity in the Senate, and it's unclear whether Paul's strategy could have legal backing. Claudia DeSales, NPR News.
3: 47 states have now reported cyclosporiasis cases, with two deaths and more than 12,000 cases in Michigan alone. But state health officials say it's now safe to eat lettuce again. Kate Wells with KFF Health News has more.
7: Michigan health officials now believe that most of the exposures happened between late June and early July. They're basing that on falling case counts and a drop in ER visits. And given that, they think most of the contaminated product is no longer available and that Michiganders can return to, quote, routine guidance for lettuce and salad greens, unquote. But consumers in other states are still confused about what is safe to eat because iceberg lettuce grown in Mexico and distributed by Taylor Farms was shipped to 27 states before it was recalled.
3: Kate Wells with our partner KFF Health News reporting. U.S. futures contracts are trading in mixed territory. You're listening to NPR News. The federal government is decertifying a Kentucky organization that retrieves organs for transplantation, charging the group with persistent patient safety failures. NPR's Rob Stein has more.
8: The Department of Health and Human Services says an investigation uncovered 103 concerning cases involving the Lexington, Kentucky-based organization known as the Network for Hope. That includes 73 cases involving patients the network authorized for organ removal, even though they still had signs of brain activity. NPR profiled the case of one such patient 2 years ago. T.J. Hoover of Richmond, Kentucky, woke up as surgeons were about to remove his organs. His family says Hoover, who was 36 at the time, has still not fully recovered. The Network for Hope strongly disagrees with the federal government's action and is appealing. Rob Stein, NPR News.
3: Police say a man charged with starting one of the wildfires in Spokane, Washington, planned the crime for weeks. Police say Aaron Farinacci confessed to sparking the fire, describing his planning process and explained how he created a device to ignite the blaze. He's been charged with first-degree arson in connection with the Old Trails fire, along with additional charges for two smaller blazes ignited in 2025. He was scheduled to be arraigned today, but his lawyer asked for a competency evaluation before he enters a plea. I'm Janine Herbst, and you're listening to NPR News from Washington.
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2: Okay, big question this hour. How would you change the Democratic Party? Welcome to The Middle. I'm Jeremy Hobson along with our DJ Tolliver. And Tolliver, we are going to be doing two shows in the next 2 weeks. Next week, we'll be asking how the Republican Party should change. But this week, it is the Democrats' turn.
10: Yeah, because the Democrats won the coin toss. Or maybe they lost it, depending on how the show goes.
2: I guess that's true. The Democrats, of course, are in the news this week because of what just happened in Michigan, where a very expensive Senate primary ended in a very close finish between the more moderate establishment candidate, Haley Stevens, and the more progressive candidate, Abdul El-Sayed. El-Sayed won and made these comments in his victory speech.
11: If you believe, like me, that we have a responsibility to stand up and walk with our union so that everybody has collective bargaining rights in this country, if you believe, like me, that you ought to have the guarantee of good health care in this country without some corporation trying to tell you what you cannot have and should not fight for, I hope that you'll join this movement now.
2: Now, El-Sayed does not identify as a Democratic Socialist, but a recent CNN poll found that one in three Democrats does. So what do you think about the current direction of the Democratic Party? Has it changed after past losses to meet the moment? How would you like to see the Democratic Party change? Tolliver, this is going to be a very interesting show. The phone lines are already lighting up. Remind people how they can reach us.
10: You can call us at 8444-MIDDLE. That's 844-464-3353. Or you can write to us at listentothemiddle.com or comment on our live stream on YouTube.
2: And joining us this hour, an all-star panel, political commentator Harry Sisson, one of the very influential young Democrats in the country today. Harry, welcome to The Middle.
12: Well, thank you for having me.
2: And we've also got with us Jamal Simmons, political strategist, former communications director for Vice President Kamala Harris. Jamal, great to see you. Welcome to The Middle as well.
13: Good to be here. Thanks for having me.
2: Well, and Jamal, let me start with you. What do you think that the primary election in Michigan tells you about where the party is headed, or does it tell you anything?
13: Well, it tells us something, but I'm not sure it's what everyone else has been saying. So, you know, I'm from Michigan. I grew up in Detroit. I kind of know the state pretty well. The one thing that I think is current about all of the campaigns that we've been seeing lately, but especially true in Michigan, this is about outsiders versus insiders more than it's about liberals versus conservatives or moderates versus progressives. And so when people who don't see themselves being taken care of by the institutions are saying to the country, we want institutional change, they're looking for candidates who are going to bring that institutional change. And many of those candidates are people like Abdul El-Sayed, who is not a previously elected official. He's a medical doctor. He doesn't look like the last few Democratic senators. And so that's what they want. They want real change from the institutions, and they need to react. And I think, let me just finish with this. My friends who are centrists, and I come from, you know, Bill Clinton in my history, and I worked for a bunch of Southern senators, they've got to sort of imbibe this. We got to accept that people don't like the kind of politics that have been in the Democratic Party for the last couple of decades, and what they want is something that's going to be really different. It can be centrist, perhaps, or moderate, or pro-markets. It's just got to challenge the status quo.
2: Okay, so they want change, would be one way to put it as well. Harry Sisson, what do you see in what happened in Michigan?
12: Well, I think you're seeing some variation of this happen around the country, and I kind of agree that it's less about like the label of, you know, are you a progressive, a liberal, moderate Democrat, establishment, whatever it is. I think, at least in my conversations with people around the country, it's are you a fighter or are you not a fighter? Are you going to back down to Donald Trump or are you going to stand up to Donald Trump? And a pretty consistent theme I think we've seen across elections has been, I think, the stronger speaker, more passionate, more charismatic person who can speak truth to power and speak strongly against Donald Trump and actually lays out a vision for what they're going to do to stand up to Donald Trump and what the Republicans are doing are having a lot of success. I mean, Abdul Al-Sayed, of course, in Michigan has a pretty clear vision. I think we all probably could sum it up pretty briefly. Zohran Mamdani as well in New York City was one of those guys as well who was not only a fighter but spoke to a lot of people's main concerns. And there's different different examples around the country, but I think it's fighters. That's what people want. People want somebody who's going to stand up to Trump and not back down.
2: Well, and when you talk about Trump, Trump, as we know now, has an approval rating that is quite low. It's in the 30s in a lot of the polls. But the Democrats' approval rating is not that great compared to that either. Why do you think, Harry, why do you think that is, that the Democrats are not looking a lot better in voters' minds than the very unpopular president?
12: Well, you know, not every voter out there is like me. So I am a Democrat. I've been a Democrat my entire existence in politics. But most people out there kind of go back and forth. They sometimes vote for a Democrat or sometimes vote for a Republican. A lot of people out there are registered independents and they kind of go back and forth. And so I think most Americans think that both parties have failed them. They are disillusioned. They don't feel like voting is going to change a lot. And I think that's the main cause. And what Democrats are doing and what candidates like Zohran Mamdani and Abdul Al-Sayed are doing, in my view, despite being progressives, are bringing hope back into politics, saying that government can actually be a force for good. And if you give us the power, if you give us the reins, we can do something about it. And I will go back to Zohran Mamdani because I'm in Manhattan. It's a good example for me. He's proving that, and government can work.
2: Jamal, what do you think? Why do you think the Democrats are not that popular right now?
13: Well, a big chunk of the reason Democrats aren't popular is because they weren't popular with Democrats. So this gets to Harry's point a minute ago about being a fighter. And it's like a lot of Democrats wanted to see their party get up and stand up and fight Donald Trump. Now, it's hard when you don't have any part of the electoral machinery. You don't control the House or the Senate. You've got pretty conservative members of the Supreme Court. So it's hard to then, you know, institutionally do anything. But what we did see is we saw some of the governors who started standing up. We saw some state attorney generals start standing up and pushing back. And so those folks who were doing it got to be pretty popular, and I think they helped. And then I'll give credit to Hakeem Jeffries, who people don't really give a lot of credit to, but Hakeem Jeffries really turned the Democrats into a fighting machine during that first government shutdown when people told them to stop, stop, stop. But they stood up for health care. And I think people got it, that Democrats were willing to fight even if they might lose.
2: Obviously, as is the case in just about every election, the economy is going to be front and center and affordability is going to be front and center in this upcoming election. Jamal, do you think that the Democrats have a coherent message on that right now, especially because you do have some who are identifying as Democratic Socialists and some who are not?
13: Well, the primary message right now is that Trump is corrupt and that corruption is hurting you in your pocketbook because they're picking winners and you're one of the losers. That's basically the Democratic message. We don't really yet have kind of a Democratic policy platform that says how we're going to fix things and change things for the American people. And I think people will be looking for that soon. You are hearing that from some of the new candidates that are starting to come up. Medicare for All is one of those positions. So there's a lot of work to do for the Democratic Party between now and Election Day, and not just Election Day in the midterm, but also in 2028 when we'll see whether or not we'll continue the MAGA direction or we'll chart something new.
2: The other big split in the party, Harry, as I see it anyway, right now in these primaries, is support for Israel. You have Democratic senators like John Fetterman in Pennsylvania, who's been adamant about his support for Israel. There's even been talk about whether he's going to leave the Democratic Party. You have people like El Sayed and Mamdani, who are very vocal in their opposition to U.S. support for Israel following the war in Gaza. Do you think that the politics of Israel, Harry, have changed the Democratic Party in a long-term way?
12: Yeah, I mean, at least for the foreseeable future, for sure. You know, I exist on social media. I've been on social media, and that's where I've primarily conducted my work politically. And I think young people like me, but anybody of any age, have seen these horrifying, disgusting videos on our feeds for the past 3 years now. Of just the most unimaginable pain that you could possibly think of. And that has struck the hearts of many Americans out there who want to see a change and don't want to be enabling this. And in the Democratic Party, support for Israel at any level is at a historic low. It's also gone down pretty dramatically across the board for Democrats, Republicans, and independents. I know we're talking about the Democratic Party, but it's worth noting that this is an across-the-board thing, and Republicans are taking a similar approach to this conversation as well. But I just can't see any Democrat in 2026 or more broadly, perhaps 2028 and beyond, being successful if there's someone like John Fetterman who says he will stand with Israel no matter what, no questions asked, because I think most Americans agree that some questions should be asked.
2: Okay, well, let me just ask Jamal about that, because Jewish voters are a huge part of the Democratic Party as well, and many of them are uncomfortable with some of the comments that they've seen from people who are saying that there shouldn't be the same level of support for Israel.
13: We wouldn't be telling the truth if we didn't talk about how that's going to impact Abdul Assayed in the Michigan Senate race. I think it's going to be very tough for him to get votes from Jewish voters over probably the age of 40 or 45, because the politics are just different for people who are from an older generation. You know, and Harry touched on something that's really important here. If you live on social media and you consume your media, your news on social media, like 50% of Americans do, who are getting their news off of TikTok or Instagram or Facebook, you have one view of what's been happening. If you watch mainstream media, the television news, you have a much more moderated view of what's been happening in the Middle East. So it's not, you don't have the same visceral reaction. So what you really, you know, the folks who are getting their news off of social media really have a much more intense reaction to what's been happening in Israel and Gaza over the last couple of years. The question for me becomes, though, today there'll be a Palestinian child born in the West Bank of Gaza, and there'll also be a Jewish Israeli child born in Israel. Are we on course to have those two kids be allies in 20 years, or will they still be enemies? And so if you believe that what we're doing is actually going to keep them at each other's throats, then we've got to do something different in order to make it work. And I think if Democrats start to talk about the future and broaden it out and talk about what we need to do differently, get past the Bibi Netanyahu government, we might be able to have a message that everybody can get behind.
2: A reminder to our listeners that you can call us at 844-4MIDDLE. That's 844-464-3353. And Tolliver, the inter-party fighting has come right out in the open recently.
10: Yeah, on one side, you've got progressive influencers like Hassan Piker, who's been called one of the biggest voices on the left. And on the other side, you've got the old guard party like political strategist James Carville. 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
14: I am not going to be in the same party with Hassan Piker. I can tell you that right now. If he becomes a force in the Democratic Party, I'm out of here. I have no intention of ever being in the same political party with that guy. Now, I think that a majority, overwhelming majority of Democrats agree with me. But this idea that we're going to seize the means of production and just go look at the DSA platform. You don't have to look any further than that.
2: By the way, Piker says he is not a communist, but he considers communism an honorable end goal. A reminder that we have two live shows coming up, one in Kansas City on September 23rd, one in Portsmouth, New Hampshire on September 29th. 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Tolliver, what are we listening to here?
10: This is the late Cola Boy with a song called All the Power to the People. He's a Los Angeles icon who knew how to wrap a message in a funky package, like getting a tetanus shot with a lollipop. 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We're taking your calls next on The Middle.
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2: This is The Middle. I'm Jeremy Hobson. This hour, we're asking how you would change the Democratic Party. By the way, next week, we're going to be asking how you would change the Republican Party. But for this week's show, we're talking about the Democrats. Tolliver, again, the phone number.
10: Just call 844-4MIDDLE. That's 844-464-3353. And you can also write to us at listentothemiddle.com.
2: I'm joined by political strategist Jamal Simmons and political commentator Harry Sisson. And Harry, just before we get to these phone calls, the Republicans have been trying to brand the Democrats as communists. What do you say back to that?
12: I think it's laughable that it's

0: if no Democrat elected or running for office is really out there saying, you know what, we need it. We want to bring back Karl Marx's idea of politics.
1: Jamal, do you think it's not sticking, the communist thing?
2: Well, here's what you could say about Donald Trump. When he picks a message, he's pretty good at staying on it. And so he will drive this all the way, I think, to Election Day. The question is, are there enough voters, one, who really have the specter of communism fear that he's trying to stoke, which I think for older voters is probably true. A lot of those folks may be in his own party. I see this really as a play. He's got to get MAGA Republicans to show back up again. And I think a lot of those MAGA Republicans, because of the economy, because of the Epstein files, because of the war in Iran, they don't want, they don't really feel the energy to go out and vote again this fall. Yeah. He's got to do something to stoke that. And I think that's what the communism fight's about.
1: Got it. All right, let's get to the phones. Grace is in Denver, Colorado. Grace, how would you change the Democratic Party?
3: Hi. If I could change the Democratic Party, I would make the party wake up and realize that the American people are hungry for politics that prioritizes healthcare reform, wealth redistribution, and combating instead of funding genocide. If Dems are unwilling to seriously fight for a true progressive agenda, I may vote third party in the future.
1: You would vote third party rather than vote for a Democrat who's more of a centrist, Grace?
3: Absolutely.
1: All right. Thank you for that call. Jamal, what do you make of that? I mean, one of many, I'm sure we're going to hear from different views tonight, but what do you think of Grace there?
2: I think she may be right on a couple points. I mean, people do want health care to be taken care of. Obamacare was great, but the cost for the premiums is just too high. And the question now is, the one that sticks with me, though, is wealth redistribution. I don't think most Americans really want wealth redistribution. What they want, though, is more opportunity to make money for themselves. Most people aren't mad at anyone else for making money. They're mad that they can't make money. And so I think we've got to figure out how to get more Americans bought into the American dream, the American pie, and getting that bigger slice. I think that's really the problem. Now, there are some other questions about the influence of money on politics and the corruption. And I think people are really mad about the corruption, so they want that to stop. But I don't think people mind anyone else getting rich. They just want to get rich, too.
1: Okay. Dan is in St. Clair Shores, Michigan. Dan, what about you? How would you change the Democratic Party?
4: Yeah, I mean, I would fight fire with fire, right? Like, we've been labeled wet napkins, we've been labeled bushes, and we've just been getting bullied. And, like, if James Carville wants to lead a Democratic Party, see you later. We need new blood. We need to stand up to Republicans. When someone calls us a communist, ask them if they even know what a communist is, because most of them don't. At the end of the day, your show's called The Middle. Most Americans are in the middle. Most of us do want a form of wealth distribution, in that, why can't I support my family? And why am I being taxed at a higher rate than these millionaires that are walking around just making money on dividends and capital gains? At the end of the day, the wealth on the right and the corruption, these guys just label, they label us, they use these words, they bully us, and we need to stand up and fight fire with fire. Otherwise, we're going to lose the votes. We're going to have people like that last caller that are voting third party, and we're going to be shot at the polls again, and we're going to have to go back, put our heads down, and hope that the old guard, like Hakeem Jeffries, is going to save us. That ain't happening.
1: Dan, who did you vote for in the Michigan primary?
4: I voted for Assad. I liked his message. I thought that he was going to show up and change things, and he was not afraid to speak his mind. Billy Stevens was more of the same, just, you know, the standard Democratic Party line, and the end of the day, cool, but that you can't, you know, people can't be she was really big into stocks and trading stocks. Like, that's a given. Like, our Congress people shouldn't be trading stocks on insider knowledge. That's a no-brainer.
1: Dan, let me take that to our guest. Thank you so much for that call. Harry, it sort of gets to your point. He wants a fighter.
0: I love Dan. I thought Dan was great. I think he's killer. And he, you know, from the conversations I'm having, kind of represents the anger that is present in the Democratic Party and really has grown since Donald Trump got back into office. I mean, you know, it's hard. I think Harrison made this point that, you know, we don't have power. Like, we're not in the House. We're not in the Senate. We don't have the Supreme Court. We don't control any government agency. So it's hard for us to put up like a really strong fight to block Donald Trump. But there are just Democrats who kind of roll over and take it. And people are sick of it. They don't want ICE on our streets. They don't want the corruption without consequence. They don't want any of it.

0: And that call we just heard from that gentleman, I mean, I think really, really speaks to what so many
1: Yeah.
0: different people in our party are feeling.
1: All right. Now, as we said, you can call in if you are a Democrat, but also if you're a Republican or an independent. We have a non-Democrat in Houston, Texas. Alex is on the line. Alex, what about you? What would you change about the Democratic Party?
2: Thank you, Jeremy, for taking my call. You're one of the few people on the other side that actually takes my call. I'm hearing Mr. Jamal, and I think Dan. I keep hearing the same message. The same message. We're not this. We're not that. We're not leftist. We're not communist. But the problem is that your actions, or the less actions, speak louder than words. I don't think the Democrat Party is ever going to reform. I think they're going to go more left than what we're seeing. It's going to be dangerously left, because there's this wedding between leftism and, I don't know if I can say this, you're going to cut me off, I think the Islamist part of the Democrat Party is taking over, and I don't think you're noticing the change and the shift that's going on. And we, on from the outside in, I'm the outside looking within the Democrat Party, we see the shift that's going on. Regardless if you're communist or not, whether you want redistribution or what they're not, and none of that's going to matter 10 years, 20 years down the road if y'all keep going down this path. And you are
1: Well,
2: going to keep
1: so let me
2: losing
1: ask you this,
2: within
1: Alex.
2: the
1: Alex, let me
2: suburbs.
1: ask you this about
2: Sure,
1: you're in a state
2: sure.
1: with a very important Senate race that's coming up, where
2: Right?
1: James Tallarico, the Democrat, is actually doing pretty well in the polls compared to other Democrats in previous, Texas races. Do you think he's a communist? Are you going to vote for Ken Paxton, the Republican, in that race?
2: Tallarico, he's a typical kind of trying to be quiet Democrat, doesn't want to make too much noise. But at the end of the day, his true colors are going to show. He is a leftist. He does want redistribution of wealth. He wants higher taxes. He wants more
1: Okay.
2: government intrusion into people's lives. So that's the message from the Democrat Party. If y'all keep going down that route, I'm telling you, you're not going to keep winning elections. And people like
1: Okay.
2: Mamdani are going to be taking over your party. The
1: Yeah.
2: Bernie Sanders and Elizabeth Warrens of the party, of the old guard, are going to be taken out. And what y'all are going to get is much worse. Thank you
1: Okay,
2: very much, Jeremy.
1: I'm gonna stop you right there. Thank you so much for that call. See, I didn't cut him off. I let him say his piece.
0: Yeah, you let him go.
1: It's interesting,
0: Yes.
1: Jamal, though, to hear. I mean, he is really he does believe that everybody in the Democratic Party is, far, far, far left. Even though, by the way, Democrats in Texas are generally relatively moderate, as far as I've seen, and certainly the ones that do well statewide.
3: They're pretty moderate. I mean, look, one of the things that's a big challenge for us is how do we communicate in this world where everybody lives in their own kind of algorithm, right? So you get these reinforcing views that come to you all the time. Even when you try to get outside your algorithm, you find it's really hard to find information that's not kind of catered to you. So there is this move in the conservative MAGA right that casts Democrats in this way and just doesn't talk about people like James Tallarico in the way that the rest of us think of him, which is like a very faith Christian, faith-oriented politician who is talking about how he wants to change America based on his beliefs in Jesus and how he believes that is going to help make the country a better place. Not that he wants to bring Christianity into the state religion, but that it does influence his desire to take care of the poor and make sure that the sick have health care and the things that it is we've been talking about.
1: Yeah. Go ahead, Harry.
0: I just want to build off what Jamal just said. I always it just came to mind while we were listening to him. I always find it funny when the conservatives out there are saying, it's the Democrats who like want to really institute communism. Donald Trump is the guy who has actually taken ownership of some U.S. companies. I mean, he's taken a stake in some of these companies.
3: True
0: If Joe
3: story.
0: Biden or any Democrat did that, my God, there might be a January 6 2.0. I mean, they would be very, very angry at that. But when Donald Trump does it, which is definitionally kind of in that communism range, then there's no qualms about that. So I just wanted to point that out.
1: And just to be
3: Well, and
1: clear to
3: Jeremy,
1: our
3: before we
1: audience,
3: finish
1: he,
3: off on
1: yeah.
3: that, it's also the kleptocracy. It's one, their influence on the companies, but it's also the fact that the sons, the friends, all the people are sort of getting brought into deals.
1: Right.
3: And now we find out just one number. I'll give you one number. Donald Trump has made more money off of cryptocurrency in the last year than every African American entrepreneur has raised in venture capital combined.
1: And I wanted to just say, because there are two things going on there. He has made personal investments, which have come out in the news in some companies before some big things happened. But also what you're talking about, Harry, is that the United States government has taken stakes in companies like Intel, which is something that, yeah, you're right. If a Democrat had done that as president, there probably would be a protest going on at the least. Tolliver, what is coming in at listentothemiddle.com?
4: Yeah, Robin SLC says the message seemingly from every Democratic figure following the 2024 election was that we needed a charismatic figure who focused on economic issues. Lo and behold, in comes Mamdani and El Sayed checking both boxes, and somehow the establishment is not happy. Michael says, I'd like to see the Democrats embrace capitalism, a strong economy, and reducing the deficit. And Bruce and Shawnee says, we need to be the party of workers and unions, the party of ethnic minorities and women, and the party of youth and the future. I'm Bruce, and at 54 years old, I endorse this message.
1: Is that what he put in the email? Great. Let's get to another call. Bill is in St. Petersburg, Florida. Bill, go ahead with your thoughts about how you'd change the Democratic Party.
5: Hey, love the show, love WUSF and NPR. Look, I mean, I'm going to agree with all of the callers except for the guy that hates Muslims. I think that what we need is a brave party. And I think listening to both callers, you guys seem both like very nice people, but you're underestimating us voters, right? Why can we not be a party of big ideas? Why are we so scared of putting together big ideas? Why can't we be a party that presents ideas like UBI or a public option or strengthening unions? I mean, one of the reasons that Trump won and that side won and took over the moderate side of their party is because they had big ideas, right? I mean, we are so weak. We're a weak party. We even, like, accept Republican framing of us. Why are we not running ads on TV every day about the paramilitary force on the street that is, like, shooting people? Renee Good, Alex Priddy were killed. They were shot in the face. Why are we not enraged? Why are we not being a brave party of workers and like the one of the last people said, workers, ethnic minorities, women, of just the American people who don't want people being shot in the face on the street, right? Why are we not angry? If you want to talk about Tallarico, be intelligent. Lead with the Jesus stuff. I mean, it's ridiculous. And no offense to Jamal, you seem like a nice guy. I love a brother who's successful. But, like, you guys ran a candidate that lost us the popular vote. We've never done that, right? There's clearly an issue. There's a lot at the center of the party.
1: Okay.
5: And I applaud El Sayed and I applaud everybody.
1: Okay, Bill, thank you for that. I'm going to let Jamal respond to that. And Jamal, go ahead.
3: Well, listen, I don't disagree with him on this point. We did, the Democrats did lose. I was not a part of it. But the Democrats did lose the last campaign in a way that really probably could have been headed off a couple of years earlier if Joe Biden had decided not to run for office. But, you know, that happened. And so now here we are trying to get something new. And I think we do need new blood. I started off saying, I think those of us who've been in Washington for a long time have to realize people in the country are angry and they want to institutional change. And that institutional change needs to start with the Democratic Party. And then it goes to some of the other big institutions in the country. But if we're trying to nip and tuck around the edges, we're not having the same conversation with the American public that people like Mayor Mamdani and the others are having.
1: Do you think, Harry, though, to the point about the Democrats not having big ideas, do you agree with that, that they need to have a real platform right now that says this is what we're going to do if we take power in the next 3 months?
0: Yeah, I mean, you should always have a platform. You know, in regardless of what election you're running in, whatever level you're running in, you should have a platform of like, here is what I want to do, here's how I'm going to accomplish it, and go from there. I will say that I think this is more nuanced than just having big ideas or not having big ideas. I think that it's circumstantial. So a candidate running in New York City is probably going to have different ideas on what their vision is versus like a candidate running in Michigan. They're two different voter bases. One is far more moderate than the other. And so we as a Democratic Party should have fighters and we should have broad debate, but we should also be cautious about where we're running. Like in my personal opinion, I like Mamdani. Do I think that he would win in a Michigan race, like a Senate race across the state or North Carolina or Ohio? Probably not. There's much more of a desire for moderation in those states. And so we can have a moderate running in like Ohio and then a progressive running in New York City and still have a coherent party with people who all want to achieve good things.
1: This is a really good point here.
3: I wanted to say this. This is a really good point because one of the things that is a problem in the Democratic Party is you get people who start to believe their views, the group that they work with, they are the most important part of the Democratic Party. And they'll say, I'm the, you know, our, you got to come by us if you want to be president of the United States. It's true you have to come and see everybody. But the truth is the Democratic Party only works if everybody comes together. And I'll just give you one number that most people don't think about. Joe Biden, when he won the White House last time, about almost 60% of his voters were white. Barack Obama, the same thing. Most of his voters were white. So when we think about the Democratic Party and African-Americans and people of color who are a huge, important part and base of the party, the truth is you still need to have white voters in the Democratic Party. And so we've got to figure out how we make a message that brings more of them in.
1: I'm old enough to remember a number of mayors of New York who tried to become president unsuccessfully. It is interesting when you're in that city. You really do think it, this, you could, if you can make it there, you can make it anywhere. But Tolliver, you know, we've talked a little bit about one of the most visible Democrats in 2026, just because of his position as mayor of New York and his location in the media center of the world, Zoran Mamdani.
4: Again, Mamdani is a Democrat, socialist, like Bernie Sanders and Alexandria Ocasio-Cortez. Here he is discussing tensions in the party with ABC's Jonathan Carl.
6: They're saying that if you're a socialist, you're not a Democrat. I mean, is there room in the party for both of these views?
7: Yes, here I am. here are so many more. And I think what makes our party a beautiful party is the fact that it's a big tent, that we have
6: people. But you've also said it has to be a party with a spine, with a backbone.
7: Yes, so even a tent has to stay up.
6: Yes, so, you know, does it have to stand firmly for these ideas that you're talking about that others are calling dangerous?
7: I think it has to stand for working people.
1: By the way, Mamdani recently defined the working class as anyone making less than $1 million if they have to work to pay their bills. In other news, New York is very expensive.
4: $1 million.
1: What do you have for us as we go to break here?
4: What does that make me? This is Tupac with Words of Wisdom. He was just 20 years old when this song came out, even younger than our 23-year-old guest. More of your calls coming up.

0: Hi, I'm Gemma Gaudette. Coming up tonight at 8 on Idaho Matters, this wild on fire season is proving destructive and deadly. We talk about how the tight-knit profession of wildland firefighters is impacted by these tragedies and the unhealthy air. We talk with a professional about what we can do to stay safe. That's all tonight at 8 on Idaho Matters.
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2: This is The Middle. I'm Jeremy Hobson. This hour, we're asking how the Democratic Party should change. I'm joined by political strategist Jamal Simmons and political commentator Harry Sisson. Our number is 844-4-MIDDLE. That's 844-464-3353. By the way, if you do not get through, you can leave us a message. 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Just subscribe to The Middle wherever you get your podcast. Let's go right back to the phones. Aditha in Boulder, Colorado. Adithia, welcome to The Middle. Go ahead.
3: Thanks so much. Yeah, thanks so much for having me. So I want to echo what Harry was saying right before the break. I think it's a really good point. If candidates who win Democrat plus 60, Democrat plus 70, or incredibly blue cities like New York, you know, they're going to win on policies that are different to what's going to win in Michigan, what's going to win in Ohio, what's going to win in North Carolina, Texas. And I think that's okay. We have to embrace it. And you know what makes that point best for me is that we've won places like Nebraska, Indiana, Montana, West Virginia in the past. I'm talking about Senate seats. Those are just four states that we've essentially been locked out of, right, for the past, at least 5 years. And we need to win them again if we're going to, get a filibuster-proof majority. So big upshot policies that work one place are not going to work elsewhere. I also want to talk about efficiency. So a lot of people, especially, in these safe blue districts, are going to talk about how they'll shake things up. Okay, great. That's great for your safe blue district, but how are you going to do that? Will you actually get anything done when you're in a moderate body like the House of Representatives or the Senate? Right. You're not, because you're going to say a lot of things that alienate people, and that's not going to make,
2: right,
3: someone who's going to win in Georgia or who's going to win in Texas support for the,
2: yeah,
3: support your the legislation you want to pass. And so the last part I want to say, I don't want to take too much time, but the last part I'll say is part of being a big tent party is voting blue no matter who that candidate is. So I'm from, I vote in Colorado's 8th congressional district. It's one of the most competitive districts. We had a primary with three people. One of them won. I cared about who it was going to be before June 30th, but, right on July, I'm going to start mobilizing.
2: You're going to vote for the winner of that. Yeah, Aditha, thank you very much for that. Jamal, it does make me wonder, though, when he talks about how you've got to have, your proposal might not work everywhere. Hearing El Sayed talk about Medicare for all, that's going to require the support of not just a few of his colleagues if he becomes a senator, but like 60 of them in order to get something like that through. That's a tall ask. You've got to have support across the country for something like that. Can you really promise that in a campaign when it's going to take so much to get something like that done?
4: First of all, so many things have been happening so fast that I never thought I'd see in politics. So I can't say what will happen and what won't. I think one thing you have to do as a politician is set people's minds toward the horizon. And so you put a marker out there and say where you want to go. Doesn't mean you're going to get there tomorrow. Doesn't mean you're going to get there in the next year or two. But it does mean everybody's going to start moving in that direction. I mean, we didn't really think that we were going to see the erosion of or the elimination of Roe v. Wade. But the Republicans worked at it for generations until they got a Supreme Court majority that would take away Roe v. Wade from women and the right to abortion on a federal level. So I think you got to set that marker out there. And on that note, I'd rather see 13. I think we are maybe up to 13 Supreme Court justices. Maybe that's the way for us to go. And it's something we're not going to do again in the next year or two. But it might be something over the next few years people come around to.
2: Expand the court. You'd like to see them expand the court. Yeah. We'll see what happens there. Michael is in Jacksonville, North Carolina. Michael, what about you? How would you change the party?
5: Well, real quick. So I'm a Republican, but I haven't voted for any Democrats, or I haven't voted for any Republicans since 2018. Trump's corruption and all those issues. But getting back to the point here, the ground is fertile for a pretty strong shift to more progressive themes, and I think you'll see candidates able to win with more progressive platforms.
2: Hmm.
5: I think, for example, Mamdani, Abu al-Sayed, I think he'll beat Mike Rogers. These two gentlemen are, they're brilliant guys. And we would call them technocrats. If we're looking at a foreign government, they're high skilled communicators, and they're smart guys. With smart policies. So I think people
2: as a former or like current Republican who hasn't voted for Republicans in a while, you would support somebody like that, even though they're more progressive.
5: Hello. Yeah, I think I lost you.
2: No, I was just saying, does the fact that you're a lifelong Republican make you any less willing to support somebody like that?
5: I would vote for somebody like Mamdani or Syed over any Republican candidate because the Republican Party has just become completely untethered. And corrupt. I mean,
2: let me go to our guests here. Harry Sisson, as you hear that, do you think that the Democrats should be trying right now to reach out to disaffected Republicans like Michael there across the country? Is that going to be part of the strategy that you think they should do in this upcoming election?
6: Yeah, I think it has to be. I don't think we should ever just be comfortable in our side and think that, oh, our voters are going to show up and everybody, all the Democrats are going to vote, so we're going to be okay. I think we should always be making an effort to make inroads with people who maybe feel disaffected and disillusioned with the Republican Party, with Donald Trump at the helm and kind of everybody in the government kind of signing off on what he does. And so that has to be part of the strategy. And I really am kind of shocked by the caller. He said he was from North Carolina. Is that right?
2: Yeah, that's right.
6: Yeah, a North Carolina lifelong Republican who says he would vote for Mamdani or al-Sayed, I think that is a really good representation of where the Republicans have brought this country and how so many, kind of regardless of political affiliation, are really just frustrated with how things are going.
2: Hmm. Let me go to Renita, who is an independent calling in from rural Wisconsin. Renita, what about you? How would you change the Democratic Party?
7: Hi, thank you for my call. I believe the leadership needs to change within the party to begin with.
2: Okay.
7: And my example here is in Wisconsin. Next week we have our primary voting, and as we see Francesca Hung, who is a Democratic Socialist, she's rising in the polls. Her popularity is climbing. She's obviously just energizing a grassroots campaign. And we had Crowley, who had stepped out of the race. He had withdrawn. And then as Francesca's popularity was gaining and growing, all of a sudden Crowley reenters the race, and immediately our governor, Governor Evers, immediately endorsed Crowley. So if that doesn't send a message that the establishment wants to keep the status quo, it's disappointing to see that come from our governor.
2: Does it make you, did it change your vote at all that the governor is supporting not Hong, but Crowley?
7: It didn't. Even though I have voted Democratic, I'm going to say the majority of my life, but really I have been voting the lesser of two evils. That's how I sit. And I'm not pleased with the leadership of either party. So, but as I see this, No, I'm either leaning for Francesca Hung or Kelda Royce, who both of them have more progressive ideals. Yeah. And if anything, it builds that, you know, the discontent and the anger yeah. toward that feeling of establishment trying to guide us into here's who you should vote for. And to me, a primary is about letting the people speak and show what they want.
2: Right. Marinita, a great point. And Jamal, I want to go to you on that because this is, didn't Gretchen Whitmer endorse Haley Stevens in Michigan before that primary? And then, of course, we remember what happened after Joe Biden dropped out and everybody very quickly put Kamala Harris into that position. There wasn't a primary. What do you think about that? Should the party leaders get involved in these races or should they stand back and let the people decide?
4: I think it's helpful for the party leaders to let the people decide. For the most part, you know, sometimes some people are so far outside the mainstream that you want to step up and say something, saying yes or no. I think what happened in Michigan was when the governor endorsed Haley Stevens, when some of the senators endorsed Haley Stevens, when you started to see the party machinery come around her, it actually made Abdul Syed's point. He said that she's an institutional Democrat. She's not going to make change. And then all the institutional Democrats came out and supported her. They were basically making his fundamental point. But, you know, for her perspective, maybe that was all she had to run with. And so that's what she wanted to do. But for the people who wanted change, he was clearly the voice of change. And that's what they got when they elected him.
2: Hmm. Let's get to Michael in Houston, Texas. Michael, go ahead.
8: Hi. Thanks for taking my call. I think the Democratic Party should change and disassociate from corporations. And a good example is the ACA. It was written by insurance companies, and as they lose their subsidies, premiums doubled. You know, I mean, what percentage of my income should go towards my health insurance? I don't know. I don't think it's 25%, but I mean, 10%, 12%, maybe, yeah. Also, move away from the idea of a progressive agenda. Make it a common sense agenda. Label it the people's agenda, a people's platform. And get rid of campaign finance. Introduce term limits. You know, make it a party for the people.
2: Yeah, very interesting points, Michael. Thank you. Harry was nodding when you said the common sense agenda.
6: Yeah, I mean... I think at the end of the day, if you were to go out on the street right now and stop a bunch of random Americans and ask them, do you agree with much of what he just said? I think a lot of them would say yes. Like, yeah, I think, you know, term limits. We have, you know, 84-year-old McConnell who's been missing for 50 days and now has just got back to his house and he's been receiving a salary. I think people are pretty
2: allegedly
6: frustrated.
2: Allegedly.
6: About
2: we have not seen him in the hospital. I don't know.
6: That's a good point. There's a key word there. Allegedly, he has returned to his home, even though no cameras, no photos or anything saw him do it. Or like, should we get a lot of this money out of politics? Should someone like Elon Musk be able to change elections just because he's a trillionaire, or should I say former trillionaire? I know that gets to him. I think a lot of people would say probably not. We probably don't want that. And I think if the Democrats just speak to these things and speak authentically about these things and saying, hey, we're right here with you. We are common sense. We want to work for you. I think we'll be very, very successful.
2: Mm. I want to get to a couple more calls while we have them because they've all been really interesting. Pam is in Bettendorf, Iowa. Pam, go ahead. What do you think? How should the Democratic Party change?
9: Hey, thanks. Oh, thanks for taking my call. I am very disappointed with the leadership that Hakeem and Chuck have shown in the Congress. The strongly worded letters, what do they do? And their support of Israel and the money, you know, Chuck Schumer saying, oh, I want Israel to get all the money they need. No. You're a lot of people. I live in Iowa, which is pretty red, and I hang out with mainly, you know, independent or Democratic thinkers, but a lot of people are not happy with that position. It's like Israel has free health care. Look at our mess. So, and I've been pretty disappointed with a lot of the Democrats' lack of courage. Living in Iowa, I could go on a rant for a while about the DNC putting their thumb on the scale in primaries. You know, it's like, let the people pick. We have a primary for a reason. Shoo, you know, don't put your, you know, when they give a candidate way more money months ahead when there's you know, say one Senate race, I think we had, do we have four or five? Anyway, we had a lot of candidates running for the primary to go to Senate. And
2: Pam, let me ask you a question.
9: Everybody I talk to, we always, go ahead.
2: Yeah, let me just ask you this. Do you think that the Democrats should be moving more towards the center or more towards the left?
9: Oh, towards the left, please. You know, it's like people complain about Mondami. I'm like, free childcare? How do you not like that? Your streets fixed sooner? How do you not like that? You're getting the snow plowed sooner in the winter? How do you not like that? And you're mostly just calling Mondami you show your Islamophobia, you show your racism. You know, I haven't seen many real critiques of him. There's a lot of name calling. There's a lot of saying he's a communist.
2: Let me ask Jamal what he thinks about what you're saying here. I guess the overarching thing there is, like, we don't want to send money overseas. We need to spend it on things here, which gets to the whole affordability and kind of Medicare for all and all of that.
4: It does. You know, even among my most pro-Israel friends, they still are really unhappy with Bibi Netanyahu and the Netanyahu government's prosecution of the war in Gaza and what's happened over the last couple of years. October 7th was a tragedy. What's happened since October 7th has been a tragedy. And I think most people want it to stop. That is the place where Democrats all come together. So regardless of where you are on any other issue, if you can say the Netanyahu government needs to stop and we should not be funding the Netanyahu government's attacks on Gazans and on people in the region, I think you get a pretty big majority of Americans who would say, amen, let's do that. We got to stop that. And so the trick for politicians, though, is to try to tell those stories, to bring those coalitions together in a way that is going to make sense to people, and then talk about the real impact that's happening for Americans. We're spending money abroad instead of spending money at home. The president and his friends are getting rich while everybody else is getting poor. Gas prices are going up. Grocery prices are going up. Personal savings is going down. Credit card delinquency is going up. Those are the things that people really want to talk about and care about, and Democrats have got to be on those kind of messages.
2: All right. In our final moment here, I want to ask each of you something that I am really fascinated to find out what you're going to say here, which is, I will start with you, Harry. Who do you think the Democrats should nominate for president in 2028?
10: Oh, wow.
6: Oh, man.
4: You should have started with Tolliver. When was Tolliver?
10: I was going to say Jamal.
6: That's a good question. We're very far away. I will preface my answer by saying that, but I think I am genuinely impressed with so many different Democrats who are kind of flirting with the idea. So I've met Gavin Newsom in person. I hosted his book tour stop here in New York City. And when I met him, he was fantastic behind the scenes. He was fantastic on stage. And I think he's someone who really cares and will be a fighter in office. I also love someone like AOC, who's a little bit more left than Gavin Newsom, but I also think really cares about people. And that's kind of my main...
2: You gave me two. And you gave Jamal like a minute to think about what his answer was going to be. So go ahead, Jamal.
4: I spent a lot of time on this. We run a podcast called Trailblaze. We've been talking about 2028 all year. It was the first podcast to talk about 2028 all the time. So me and my co-host, Matt Butler. So I think, here's my small list. Mark Kelly, the senator from Arizona, is incredibly compelling to me. Who doesn't love an astronaut, right? Gabby Giffords is first lady. That's one of the most poetic stories America could ever tell. And then when you add someone else like Andy Beshear from Kentucky, I feel like he's somebody that we take a look at only because if people are really sick of Donald Trump, they may be looking to put water on that MAGA fire. And Andy Beshear may be one of those people. And my last one is going to be Alyssa Slotkin. I think Alyssa Slotkin from Michigan. Wow. If you watch Alyssa Slotkin in person or you see her on television, she is just an amazing, amazing candidate if she decides to get in. I don't know what happens with any of these candidates, but that's my short list. And Gavin Newsom, I think, is the one who understands the most how to campaign in this modern era. Right. So I would keep him on the list.
2: All right. So four from Jamal. That's political strategist. Jamal Sims. We've also been speaking with political commentator Harry Sisson. Thanks so much to both of you.
4: Thank you. It's a pleasure.
6: Thank you.
2: And next week, we're going to be taking this question to the other side of the aisle to ask what should change about the Republican Party. And one more thing, if you want your voice featured on an upcoming special, we're fast approaching the 25th anniversary of 9/11. We want to know what 9/11 means to you now. Our number, 844-464-3353. Leave us a message. I'm Jeremy Hobson, and I will talk to you soon.

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2: Coming up today on Idaho Matters, deadly wildfires and smoky skies.
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2: This wildland fire season is proving to be destructive and deadly for wildland firefighters. We'll tell you how the tight-knit profession is responding to this summer's tragedies. And all those fires are causing unhealthy air. We look at the impact of those smoky skies. Plus, it's time to cool off with a winter's tale from the Idaho Shakespeare Festival. That's all next on Idaho Matters, but first the news from NPR.

0: Live from NPR News in Washington, I'm Janine Herbst. President Trump today signed two new executive orders relating to birthright citizenship, which is enshrined in the 14th Amendment of the U.S. Constitution. Trump says the amendment was created after the Civil War to ensure enslaved people and their children would be U.S. citizens. White House aide Stephen Miller says Trump's order expands the list of people who are ineligible for birthright citizenship.
1: That includes, for example, alien enemies of the United States, members of foreign terrorist organizations, and large categories of people who lobby and act on behalf of foreign governments. And so with taking this action, it ensures that large numbers of people who wrongly would be getting birthright citizenship will no longer be eligible for those benefits.
0: The Supreme Court struck down Trump's earlier executive order aimed at ending the practice. A top Democrat on the Senate Banking Committee is pressing the Trump administration for answers about its recent ban on a certain type of data privacy protection at the Census Bureau. NPR's Hanzi-Lo Wang has more.
2: In a letter to the Commerce Department that cites NPR's reporting, Democratic Senator Elizabeth Warren raises concerns about how a policy put out in June could reduce the amount of statistics released from federal surveys and the 2030 census, which is used to redistribute political representation and federal funding to local communities. Federal law requires the Census Bureau to keep people anonymous in its statistics. But the Trump administration recently banned one of the main ways the Bureau did that, adding what's known as statistical noise to make certain data fuzzy, especially data about local areas and minority populations that could be easy to identify. The Commerce Department says that privacy technique has been used indiscriminately and undermined confidence in its statistics. But data experts are concerned the Bureau may have to stop releasing official numbers about rural and local communities. Hanzi-Lo Wang, NPR News.
0: Prosecutors have filed five counts of arson against the man suspected of starting wildfires in Spokane, Washington. From member station KUOW, Paige Browning has more.
3: Aaron Farinacci is accused of starting this week's Old Trails fire in Spokane, which has destroyed hundreds of structures, including homes. The four additional arson charges stem from recorded interviews Farinacci had with detectives, in which he revealed he started more fires or explosions in both July and August of 2025 and this year. Prosecutors argue his actions were manifestly dangerous to human life, including to firefighters, and involves major economic loss. A Spokane County judge has now increased his bail to $2 million based on the suspect's significant risk to community safety and potential for violence. The judge also ordered Farinacci to undergo a competency evaluation, which delays the timeline for him to enter a plea. For NPR News, I'm Paige Browning in Spokane.
0: U.S. futures contracts are trading in mixed territory at this hour. You're listening to NPR News from Washington. The Trump administration is proposing major changes to the Clean Water Act, aiming to cut red tape and construction costs. But as Rachel Cohen with the Mountain West News Bureau reports, some states are creating their own safeguards.
4: Colorado is launching a program to regulate its wetlands and seasonal streams. 3 years ago, a U.S. Supreme Court ruling narrowed federal oversight. Nicole Rowan oversees a new permitting system that Colorado designed to fill the gap.
5: This work is really critical in protecting Colorado's water quality. It's really important for businesses and in agriculture to have clarity so they can continue their development in a safe way.
4: New Mexico is following suit, and Delaware Governor Matt Meyer signed new state wetland protections into law last month. For NPR News, I'm Rachel Cohen in Boulder, Colorado.
0: Federal health officials say jalapenos are linked to a nationwide outbreak of salmonella. The Centers for Disease Control and Prevention issued a recall for the peppers grown in Sinaloa, Mexico, and primarily distributed to Mexican-style restaurants, including Chipotle, which stopped serving them immediately, and they were also distributed by Coast Citrus Distributors. The FDA says it's working to determine if any of the peppers were sent to grocery stores. Most people who get salmonella get an upset stomach within a few hours to a week, and most recover soon. Asian markets are trading lower at this hour. The Nikkei, the main market in Japan, is down about 1.3%. The Hang Seng in Hong Kong down a fraction. I'm Janine Herbst, NPR News in Washington.
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11: From the studios of Boise State Public Radio News, I'm Gemma Gaudet. This is Idaho Matters. In late June, a deadly fire killed three wildland firefighters. Heartbreaking losses for their loved ones and the tight-knit profession. More tragedy and close calls have also followed. The Mountain West News Bureau's Murphy Woodhouse reports on how the community is responding and the hard questions those losses raise.
12: Friends, family, and colleagues gathered in early July to remember three wildland firefighters. They were part of a Colorado Helitac crew. Those specialized teams respond in helicopters, often rappelling to the fire line. The firefighters were quickly overtaken by a wildfire burning through a rugged stretch of the Colorado-Utah border.
13: Today we honor Emily Barker, Nick Hutcherson, Sidney Watson.
12: That's Paul Hone. He's the U.S. Wildland Fire Service Chief for the agency's Rocky Mountain region.
13: I ask us all to also hold in our hearts the two firefighters who were injured.
12: Nathan Matthews, one of the injured, died July 24th. Over the last month, helicopter pilot Nicholas Dale was killed in Colorado, and other firefighters have been burned in Washington and California. The deaths and close calls come amid an intense season, fueled by historically low snowpacks and a record-shattering spring heat wave, worsened by human-caused climate change.
14: It was almost kind of like I knew this was going to happen.
12: Andy Jones is on a U.S. Forest Service Helitac crew based in northern Utah. The extreme conditions and early-season fire behavior fed his premonition. As news of the June death spread, friends reached out to Jones.
14: It was a huge gut punch because, like, yeah, the fire world is small, but then, like, the aviation community is like an even smaller microcosm of that. I got a few texts from people like, hey, you're going to hear something soon. I'm okay.
12: The deaths also hit longtime fire veteran Reva Duncan hard.
15: Everybody's been on edge about this fire season.
12: She's now president of the advocacy group Grassroots Wildland Firefighters. Beyond extreme weather, she says there are also big distracting changes, including the creation of the U.S. Wildland Fire Service. The new fire service is under the Interior Department, while the Forest Service is part of the Department of Agriculture. Both parent agencies gave direction to quickly put out all blazes this season. Interior went further, saying that the default should be working right on the edge of fires to halt them, known as direct attack. That bothered Duncan because direct attack can be dangerous in extreme fire conditions.
15: And that is a level of micromanagement that is really concerning.
12: Fire Service Chief Brian Fennessy wrote in an email that there is no top-down pressure to fight fire a certain way. He says on-the-ground incident commanders are trusted to choose the best approach. Fennessy also defended direct attack as an effective way to minimize risks to firefighters and communities. An initial investigation report on the fatal Colorado burnover describes explosive conditions, winds over 50 miles per hour, and bone-dry fuel primed to ignite. Former USDA fire scientist Dave Cockin says what happened in late June is troubling.
16: The thing that really hurt me the most was the apparent lack of values that they were protecting and the reality of how risky that environment is.
12: Chief Fennessy pushed back, noting that the fires were near the Colorado cities of Fruta and Grand Junction. Hundreds of campers and boaters evacuated, and hundreds of firefighters were deployed. Fennessy says those consequences could have been far worse with a less aggressive initial response. For Andy Jones, with the Utah Helitac crew, he's focused on keeping his people safe as fire activity increases across the country.
14: I'm not going to risk getting somebody killed just so we can say that, oh yeah, we saved a few trees. Like, cool.
12: But there are still many weeks of fire to make it through.
14: You think things are bad now?
12: Just wait, he says. It could get worse this month. I'm Murphy Woodhouse, the Mountain West News Bureau's reporter at Boise State Public Radio.
11: And those wildfires are also spreading smoke across the West. Over the past few weeks, the Idaho Department of Environmental Quality has been sending out air quality alerts for much of southern Idaho. Now, these air quality advisories reflect the smoky skies, and they do give us an indicator of just how bad our air quality has been thanks to wildfires burning in Oregon and Washington. Now, this week in places like Boise, as well as Canyon, Gem, and Payette counties, we've reached the red or unhealthy level of air quality. Now, by definition, that means that some people may experience health effects and that members of sensitive groups may experience more serious health effects. So what does that actually mean? Well, Dr. Ethan Sims is an emergency room physician and executive director of Idaho Clinicians for Climate and Health. And for him, it means more patients are coming into the ER. They're coughing and they're struggling to breathe. And some of those patients, they're babies and children. Sim sat down with our George Prentice to talk about the human cost of all of this smoke. So let's take a listen.
17: What are you and your colleagues seeing? What kind of cases are walking through the doors?
18: You know, I think everyone thinks when the smoke is bad like it is now that we're just going to be inundated with asthma and emphysema exacerbations. But I think the reality is we see a lot of lower level symptoms that are pretty vague, that are hard to pin exactly on smoke or heat. But we see a lot of people these past couple of days that have been coming in with headaches, fatigue, generalized weakness, feeling short of breath, having a sore throat, itchy, watery, runny eyes. I mean, I think you can hear it in my voice, which is already a little brokey to begin with, that it's making my voice raspy and difficult to talk. But we are also seeing, especially in those vulnerable populations like the very young and the very old or people with underlying lung disease, that we're seeing more exacerbations of difficulty breathing. And I want to tell a story about a patient I had yesterday that was a 7-week-old who has been coughing and struggling to breathe for about 2 weeks, had been seen by their pediatrician several times, had had kind of every test under the sun with no answer about an infection, sent to the hospital because there were concerns that maybe this was a heart problem. We did a bunch of cardiac testing that all looked normal. And so, you know, what does that leave us with as the cause of this kid's breathing difficulty that required him to be hospitalized? I think the answer is in the air. And I think the smoke was probably the reason that we're hospitalizing a 7-week-old because he can't breathe. And, you know, I'll take it even further into the rest of our world, the things we care about. I have a dog that loves to sit outside all day, every day. And my dog that does that now just has these goopy, red, irritated eyes that are because of the smoke.
17: Smoke travels through the body, right?
18: Correct. Yeah. So the things you're breathing in that cause this inflammatory process are these miniature particles called PM2.5 that are made up of the fine particulate that sort of is released when trees burn or homes burn or whatever is in the smoke comes into you. And you breathe it into your lungs and it can cause direct irritation, inflammation in your lungs, but then it can cross into your bloodstream and get deposited in any of your organs. You know, we know that it can cross the placenta. So pregnant patients are at risk of having this impact their unborn fetus. We know it can cross the blood-brain barrier, so it can cause long-term neurologic problems like dementia, which we see higher rates of in people that are exposed to repeated wildfire smokes.
17: Yeah.
18: So it really is something that starts in your nose, mouth, and lungs, but then can go anywhere.
17: The smoke will clear, but then it will come back again, and then there's the heat, and then there's something else. And I guess my point here is that this needs to be a year-round conversation, yes?
18: Absolutely. I mean, I think people get overwhelmed by the idea that the planet is changing in a way that is unsafe for humans to continue to habitate. But I think by talking about this and kind of depoliticizing and taking some of the stigma and fear out of that conversation, we can really work more proactively together to address these underlying issues that are driving climate change. You know, it's very rare that more than 90% of any group agrees on anything. And we have more than 99% of scientists saying that climate change is due to human activities, especially the combustion of fossil fuels. And it's not like we don't have technology already around that can help us transition away from that process to something like solar that is cleaner, cheaper, and also nicer to use. I mean, instead of having these big toxic plumes from, coal factories or these big fossil fuel plants and California that are on the threat of exploding. You have solar that is clean and renewable and can't replace everything we've got, but it replaces a lot of what we got. In fact, California has already been able to replace all of their electricity with solar for several days over this summer.
17: I'm thinking a lot about kids lately. In a few weeks, kids are back in school. That means recess, sports, things as simple as standing outside waiting for the bus. This is not good for kids, these conditions.
18: Yeah, I mean, we know that the younger folks are in the higher vulnerable population category.
17: Yeah.
18: And we also know that, outdoor camps are what make Idaho summer special. We know that sports are a big part of what keeps kids engaged in school.
17: You've got kids. Have they been impacted at all yet?
18: Absolutely. Cross-country practices have already been canceled or moved into a treadmill. So, my daughter, who's on the cross-country team, instead of running in the hills of Boise, which is what really makes her enjoy the sport, is running on the treadmill in our gym, staring at the wall.
17: But kids of all ages.
18: Absolutely.
17: But there's opportunity for us to have conversations again at the kitchen table.
18: Yes, definitely. And I mean, I think it's just, say what you're seeing. So you're seeing the smoke out there. What's causing it? It's probably because it's been the hottest year on record 11 years in a row. And that's got a lot to do with it. So, we're not asking you to support some political position. This is really just about human health and how we make the world around us a better place and the people that live in our communities healthier.
17: You just announced the Fall Symposium on Climate and Health. So tell us about that.
18: So this is a great partnership between Idaho Clinicians for Climate and Health and the two largest healthcare systems in Idaho. So last year it was hosted at St. Alphonsus, this year at St. Luke's. So you see all the big medical communities in the state are talking about this as a medical problem. And on Wednesday, September 2nd, we're going to have three different series of discussions that look at the science behind what's happening, the health impacts of what's going on, and some community-based solutions from partners around the country that are looking at extreme heat, wildfire smoke and air quality, and severe drought.
17: The general public is invited.
18: Absolutely. This is going to be something that's going to have some medical discussion and some talk about sort of how the healthcare community can respond to this. But it is going to be very approachable for the general public. It's going to be at St. Luke's Plaza, 8 to 4:30. There's a registration site up on the St. Luke's website and an Idaho Clinicians for Climate and Health website. And, I would greatly encourage anyone who's interested in learning more about how this is impacting you and those you love to come out and check it out.
11: And that was our George Prentice speaking with Dr. Ethan Sims. He's an emergency room physician and executive director of Idaho Clinicians for Climate and Health, talking about the effects of wildfire smoke that's been blanketing Idaho. Up next, a historic plan just came out that says who gets to use the water in the Colorado River. We take a tour of the river by foot. That's next on Idaho Matters.

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0: More Idaho Matters now from the studios of Boise State Public Radio News. I'm Gemma Gaudette. Last week, the federal government released a plan for the use of water in the Colorado River, and it's been getting mixed results. The new plan affects seven states directly and has much larger implications for the West. It would force three states, Arizona, California, and Nevada, to reduce their water use by 3 million acre feet in the next 10 years. Now, before the plan came out, we learned of one woman running the entire length of the Colorado River. As Hannah Weaver reports for the Mountain West News Bureau from Glenwood Springs, Colorado, that long trek highlights the river's crisis.
1: Mina Gooley rests under the shade of a tree on a hot June afternoon, looking out at the Colorado River.
2: It is beautiful. It's become my friend. I talk to it every day.
1: She just ran a marathon's distance along the river's shoreline. Gooley is almost a week and a tenth of the way into running the length of the river. Not because she likes running. She says she doesn't.
2: I want to show the power of going out with our feet and meeting people and getting dirty.
1: Gooley has run tens of thousands of miles to raise awareness and prompt action on water issues around the world.
2: It is a stunt that enables me to get people's attention. But it is also a way to go and meet people on the front lines of, the banks of the Colorado River.
1: She sees the state of the Colorado River as one of the world's most pressing crises because it provides drinking water for 40 million people and supports over $1 trillion in economic activity. But the river has already suffered through decades of drought, and two major reservoirs it feeds reached record low levels this month.
2: How do we bring together communities, governments, and companies in a way that drives a conversation around abundance in a river system, not about how do you divide up an ever-decreasing pie?
1: She's asking the people she meets along the way what solutions look like for them. In Glenwood, Gooley meets up with local physical therapist Brian Burkhart to run a few miles along the river.
3: I mean, that's why I've been drawn to live in communities and places like this, because I do want to grow my own food and know where my food and my water are coming from.
1: Throughout his 13 years living in Colorado, he's experienced many water shortages and restrictions. And he lives close to the Colorado River, so it's a visible reminder of the drought on a daily basis.
2: Have you noticed a big difference this year?
3: I would say, like, yeah, just by looking at it, is significantly lower than normal.
1: But Burkhart worries that people who live further from water sources don't realize the gravity of the situation.
3: You know, if you aren't seeing these things with your own eyes, I think it's easy to either maybe dismiss or question if what you're seeing is real.
1: That's why Gooley is talking to people like Burkhart, so she can take their stories to social media and to policymakers like Becky Mitchell.
4: What she is doing is something extraordinary.
1: Mitchell represents Colorado in the interstate water negotiations. She disagrees with Gooley's assessment that officials aren't hearing enough stakeholder perspectives. But she agrees that, negotiations aside, it'll take creative solutions to live with less water.
4: It looks like taking action on the ground, taking earlier conservation measures than we ever have.
1: Gooley hopes these grassroots strategies will have a cascading effect.
2: And this river gives us all the opportunity to use it as a blueprint for the lessons that we can learn and we can share with other rivers, both here in the U.S., but also elsewhere.
1: Gooley passed through Colorado in June, and now she's making her way through Utah.
5: We are at Lake Powell. This is Bullfrog Marina.
1: Still documenting on social media. It's been a tough journey, battling heat and navigating around wildfires.
5: As I am sweating like a fiend.
1: But she's met dozens of people who inspire her to keep going. Along the way, she's also hosting summits with business and policy leaders to share what she's learned.
2: And if we can find ways that don't involve us sitting in a boardroom or sitting in the, you know, in these negotiation processes, and we can actually start to say, what can we do? Then I think we can move the Colorado River forward.
1: Her goal is to make it to the river's end in Southern California by September 24th. Regardless of how it shakes out, Gooley will try to keep herself and the river running. I'm Hannah Weaver.
0: That story comes to us from our Mountain West News Bureau and collaborators at Aspen Public Radio. Up next, we're heading to Clearwater County as part of our

0: Ted Lasso, the show about an American football coach hired to manage an English soccer team, is back for a fourth season. Hannah Waddingham plays the team's owner, who lures Ted back across the pond to coach a new women's team.
1: We've been passively indoctrinated generationally that women are less than, for sure.
0: How Ted Lasso tackles women's sports on the next Morning Edition from NPR News. 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

0: More Idaho Matters now from the studios of Boise State Public Radio News. I'm Gemma Gaudette. We're traveling all over the state because we know there are interesting people and places and histories in each of Idaho's counties. So this project is called the Idaho 44 Project. Clearwater County was named for the beautiful Clearwater River, and it is home to towns like Pierce, Orofino, and Elk River. Elk River boasts everything from an ice fishing derby in the winter, Easter egg hunts in the spring, and Elk River Daves. It's a two-day festival of community events, and it's coming up this weekend. And it includes racing boats made out of cardboard. Yes, you heard that right. Cardboard boats. The event is a way for the small town to come together and show that a small town has a big heart. Doug Nelson is a longtime Elk River resident, and he's here to tell us more about Elk River Days, along with Rhonda Bliss. She has the info on Sunday's cardboard boat races. I want to welcome both of you to the show. Thanks so much for joining us today.
1: Thank you.
2: Thank you.
0: Doug, let me start with you. Can you tell us about Elk River? Where is it? And kind of give us a snapshot of your town.
1: Elk River is about 57 miles out of Moscow. It's on Highway 8, and the highway literally ends at the town. It was a logging community back in the 1900s. It was the very first full electrical sawmill in the United States. And we have a population, full-time residents, around about 130, 140. And we have probably 200-plus vacation homes, weekenders, stuff like that.
0: So, Doug, can you talk to us about Elk River Days? I mean, there's a lot that's going to be going on over the next few days. So kind of give us an idea of what's coming up as the festival begins tomorrow.
1: Yeah, so tomorrow night we'll start with a spaghetti dinner in the park. They have a bounce house and water slide set up for the children. They're doing street tacos, quesadillas at Tom's Tavern. They have live music with the Lucan Bills at Tom's Tavern. And then Saturday will be the parade. The Grand Marshal will be Tanya Delfaus. They'll do a cakewalk in the park after the parade. They have vendor booths set up all through town. They will have a clam digger bar at the log in. Again, the bounce house and the water slides. The Elk River Museum will be open. The fire department will do a barbecue in the park. The log-in will do a barbecue themselves. The Elk River Library book and movie sale. They're going to have a cornhole tournament at the log-in. We will do the duck races at 3 o'clock on Saturday. Again, we have live music on Saturday night at Tom's and at the log-in. And then Sunday, they will do the church services in the park, and they will do the cardboard boat races on the reservoir.
0: Wow, there's a lot going on. So, Doug, you mentioned a cakewalk. I'm curious about this and if there's any, like, kind of rules or anything around it, because I asked this question because my children's school had a cakewalk every year, and, man, it gets competitive.
1: So what you do is everybody donates a quarter, whatever, and their chairs are numbered underneath. And they start music, get it going, everybody's walking around, and then when it quits, you sit down, and they draw a number, and whoever is sitting in that chair with that number gets to go up and pick a donated cake, cupcakes, or whatever until it's all gone.
0: A little bit more civilized than how they did it when I was growing up. So, Doug, you mentioned duck races. So I understand, did your dad start the duck races?
1: So this is our 27th year of doing this. And originally we started it for the search and rescue to help raise money to buy radios. And then once we've got affiliated with Clearwater County Search and Rescue, what we've been doing is all the money that is raised, we pay out half and we keep half. And it goes to every nonprofit entity in the town of Elk River. So we donate money to the museum, the library, the food bank, things like that. So in 27 years, we've raised a little over $21,000 just in this. And
0: Wow.
1: it's 300 plastic ducks. No, you don't get to keep it. And no, it stays with us. And they're
0: Yeah.
1: numbered on the bottom. So the first 10 that come through is the payout. And then we pay for the last place duck, too.
0: Oh, I love that. Look, let me bring you into the conversation as well, Rhonda. Can you talk to us about these cardboard boat races? So the boats are seriously made out of cardboard.
2: They are. It's all cardboard, and they can use duct tape, masking tape, any kind of tape that they would like, but it has to be made out of cardboard, and even the oar has to be made out of cardboard.
0: Okay, and so people have to get in these boats, I'm assuming, and try to paddle to with without them disintegrating.
2: Correct. Last year, they
0: Okay.
2: all floated. They all worked. We had one that I think received the Titanic Award because at the end it sank. But yep, you get in them and you race out to a little buoy and come back, and they just hope they stay afloat.
0: So, are there rules around building the boat? I mean, you mentioned they can use duct tape, things like that. But I mean, talk to us about how the rules work, who can participate, all of that.
2: It's open to everyone and anyone. And there's some basic rules that we try to abide by where, it can't be more than 6 foot wide or 8 foot long. It can't be a raft. It has to be a boat. So you can't use staples and you can't use anything that could hurt our, pollute or hurt our waterways at all. So most people just use the duct tape.
0: And I saw some video of the races last year, and yes, all of them did float, but as you said, some of them didn't exactly make it across to the end. So how common is that?
2: Well, this is going to be our second annual race coming up. So far it seems to be pretty common, but the whole purpose of it was to create a family fun atmosphere, just something fun for folks to do on Sunday before they head back out of town.
0: And Rhonda, do you have a boat inspection ahead of time? I mean, and if you do, like, what are you looking for exactly?
2: Yes, when they check in, we do the inspection for them. And, we're going to make sure that there's basically nothing other than the cardboard there. We don't want anybody sneaking in wood or metal or anything like that.
0: Yeah,
2: Has to
0: sorry.
2: be
0: No,
2: cardboard.
0: water. No wood or metal that could actually get it across the water.
2: Correct.
0: What stood out to you last year, since it was the first time doing this last year, Rhonda? What was there anything that stood out to you about the cardboard boat races or a particular cardboard boat or anything like that?
2: Yeah, we had one that was a little bit of an overachiever, and his boat actually is going to be participating again this year because it doesn't even look like it touched the water. He did a magnificent
0: Really?
2: job on it.
0: Oh my goodness. So Rhonda, was it so you started last year? Was it popular? Was it pretty popular last year? Did a lot of folks participate?
2: They did. We had four teams that entered. And so we did a couple different heats. And so they had to race it actually a couple times. That's why that last boat didn't make it. And we had quite the participation. There were at least, I'm going to say, over 100, 150 people on the shore there watching the races. So that was pretty fun. And
0: And so,
2: I even, the trophies were made out of cardboard.
0: I love that. So, do you have a lot of people who are going to participate this year?
2: I am hoping so. We do registration, right before the event, and we've encouraged them to join the parade as well so that they can get a little more publicity on it because it's not only just the cardboard boat, but it's also, their costume, their
0: I
2: enthusiasm,
0: love it.
2: that the whole overall look of the boat,
0: Oh my goodness. How
2: decorations,
0: what
2: etc.
0: fun. Well, I've got about 2 minutes left with both of you, and I'd love to ask this question. And Doug, I'll start with you. How important is Elk River Days for your town? I mean, both financially, but also for a sense of community.
1: Well, it brings a lot of people up that have never been here, for one. and the recognition is really important for all the businesses in town, but it's also very family oriented. So anybody can do anything and still feel good about it.
2: Yeah, we're going to have 27 vendors this year in our, vendor booths. And also, did we mention at the spaghetti dinner that we need a new nativity scene in our community park? Our poor little old wise men aren't looking so wise anymore. So the proceeds for that spaghetti dinner are going to go towards the nativity scene.
0: So before I let you go, when does everything officially get underway tomorrow?
1: It'll start around 5 o'clock for the first dinner. And everybody right now is getting everything set up for the weekend.
0: Well, it sounds like great family fun. Thank you so much for taking time to talk with us about this, because I am sure you are very busy getting everything ready. So I want to thank both of you so much. We've been talking with Elk River residents, Doug Nelson and Rhonda Bliss, talking about Elk River Days and their cardboard boat races. Now, the festival is in Clearwater County, and it begins tomorrow evening. It runs all the way through Sunday. And you can find out more about our trip to Idaho's 44 counties on our website, BoiseStatePublicRadio.org. Well, up next, we're going to cool off a little bit with the Idaho Shakespeare Festival and their production of The Winter's Tale. Stay with us.

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0: More Idaho Matters right now. I'm Gemma Gaudette. As the Idaho Shakespeare Festival celebrates 50 years in the Treasure Valley, they're getting ready for their latest production, The Winter's Tale. Director Tracy Young adapted the play, and Gina Daniels plays Hermione, and they both sat down with our George Prentice for a preview.
1: My question up top is, why A Winter's Tale?
2: That's a good question, because The Winter's Tale is not necessarily one of the most familiar of Shakespeare's plays. There's certainly ones that, you know, we're more familiar with, but it's a story that I really think has a lot of relevancy still to the times we're living in now. People, you know, the great thing about Shakespeare as a writer in general is why we still put up his plays and make movies of them is because the stories he's telling are still very modern and still deal with relationships and situations that we find familiar in some way or another. And The Winter's Tale is definitely one of those kind of plays. It deals with, as you mentioned, themes that are kind of eternal and relationships. In this case, it's about a king, but you know, it could be just a person, a man who comes to believe that his wife is unfaithful to him with his best friend. And from that, a whole series of tragedies roll out because he sort of becomes obsessed with this idea that's most likely unfounded. And so that's the tragic element of the play. But there's also a whole part of the play that's just filled with clowns and comedy and a kind of very contrasted situation to the tragic part. And when you put it all together, I just think it makes a really, really exciting, dynamic, and really entertaining evening of theater. So I love this play. And over the years recently, it's been getting more productions, which I think is a good thing because it really is just a wonderful play.
1: Gina Daniels.
3: Yes.
1: Have you ever been accused of something that you didn't do?
3: Yes. I mean,
1: you know where I'm going with this. Right?
3: Yes, I have. Yeah. It's been a very long time. Elementary school. I won't air all of my faults and foibles in the morning. But yes, that has happened. Absolutely.
1: Tell us about Hermione.
3: Oh, she's just the best. I really do. I really am a little bit in love with this character. And I say that as someone who doesn't necessarily go that way as an actor. She's kind and smart and funny and is really, really looking to do the right thing, believes in justice, and is actually trying to help her husband. They have a young son and there's a baby on the way and everything is rosy and wonderful for her so far as she knows. And then suddenly this accusation comes at her and the way that she handles it, it's so beautiful. It's gorgeous in the OG Shakespeare version. And I think Tracy has just done a brilliant job with keeping that elegance in the midst of this chaos that just swirls around her and the tragedy that is a result of her husband's jealousy. I just think she's magnificent.
1: Tracy, is anything in The Winter's Tale, does it resonate with you personally at all?
2: It does. I mean, I've certainly had times where I felt falsely accused of something, or perhaps myself might have had suspicions and falsely accused somebody else. Nothing particular is coming to mind, but I have no doubt that I'm susceptible to the kind of wrong thinking that the King character, you know, goes through in this play. And which is all to say that I think that it's possible to really see yourself, the viewer, in many of the characters in the play, the noble ones and the very, very problematic ones as well, because there's a humanity that's shared across the play. And that's what I was sort of meaning when I said recognizable. You recognize, Oh, I've been in that situation. It may not be a king and a queen, that are going through this, but I recognize this with my own family or my coworker situation. And for me, one of the stories that I first came to know as a child was the Hans Christian Andersen story of the Snow Queen, which later, more recently, got sort of adapted into the hugely popular
1: Frozen.
2: Frozen, right? And it has to do in part with this sort of idea of somebody that you're close to, that you think you know, one day becomes sort of a different person and not a good person. And you feel upended from that and frightened. And everybody's got to kind of deal with this thing that they don't understand what's come over this person. And The Winter's Tale is a little bit about that in its initial premise, as we've discussed. And I always found that just, I don't know, I always found it terrifying and fascinating as a child. And so I recognized that in this play years and years ago when I first read it. And I don't know, there was some childlike part of me that just felt a kinship with it, also layered with my more, adult self, recognizing some of these dynamics that are very complex. And often this lead character, as Gina's describing, her husband, is portrayed just completely as a villain. However, I would say that the thing that I find most interesting, and one of the things I was trying to sort of draw out in my translation slash adaptation, is that yes, he perpetrates horrible things in the play, and it's very, very frightening, and it's tragic ultimately, for everyone, including himself, what he loses and the harm that comes to him as a result of his actions. But in that way, I think my attempt was that we recognize ourselves in the worst of what people can do as well, that we look inward and sort of are able to maybe find some kind of balance of our humanity and just the recognition that we're all kind of struggling, we're all falling short, we're all sometimes at our very best and step up in the way that Hermione does and meet a moment that's extremely difficult with a lot of grace. So that there's the totality of all that. And to me, that's a very necessary, needful way to kind of bridge some of our ongoing struggles and divides as the larger community, and also just in interpersonal relationships that we have. It's really kind of it provides a light towards, or shines a path towards the idea, as you said, of, forgiveness, renewal. How do you come back from something horrible that's happened, or that someone's done to you, or that you've done to somebody else? How do you find a path forward? And the play kind of asks that question in many ways.
1: I'm going to ask you both to weigh in on this one. And Gina, I'd like for you to start.
3: Sure.
1: One of the many unique things about The Winter's Tale is that it isn't easily categorized, right? It
3: Right.
1: much like as you both said, it opens, with this tragedy, with this intense jealousy, and then it evolves into a romance, and then can feel like a comedy near the end. I have to assume that that feels a lot like, well, quite simply, life.
3: Absolutely. It's one of the things I like about this play is that there's less of an arc that like a regular play has. It doesn't really go A to B to C. It's like A to L to Q, and then it's like more pockets and vignettes. It's when I think about how the jealousy works in this play, I think of like Othello as dominoes, because there's a thing leads to a thing leads to a thing leads to a thing. And The Winter's Tale for me is more like Jenga, like something falls and then everything, the whole thing falls down. And so I think that's one of the reasons why it's so difficult, because so many things happen at once, big event, then big event, then big event. I know it's sort of most traditionally categorized as one of the romances. I don't know that that is what I would particularly say. I guess in a modern sensibility, it would be called a dramedy. You know, like The Bear is in the comedy category in the Emmys, and everybody's like, that show's not that funny, but it's great. Yeah. You know, I feel like we're in that situation. And maybe that's why it is, as Tracy was saying, supremely relatable, because it does have a little bit of everything. You know, there's something for everyone to identify with in this play.
1: Tracy, jump in on that.
2: I would just basically second everything she said. And yeah, I mean, the you know, it's also, we call a handful of Shakespeare's plays the problem plays, so-called problem plays. We put Tempest and other ones in that category because of this mixed tonality. It's not a straight through comedy, nor is it a straight through tragedy, like some of the other plays that we recognize. And in that way, it's funny to me, because I think you really nailed it, George, which is, yes, but life doesn't fall into either of those categories for very long before something funny or horrible disrupts the good or horrible feeling. And that really does, in a way, at least to me, feel more authentically like the way I experience living my life. And the hope of, well, as bad as things are right now, generally something's going to change that. Something's going to come along and a different thing's going to happen. And I'm going to feel a different way tomorrow, next week, next year. But at some point I will. And unfortunately, conversely, you know, when things are going great, often it feels like, well, yes, but then this other thing happens. I get in a fender bender, or like the dog throws up on my new carpet, or whatever it is, or something far worse potentially, you know? So it's the way life jostles us around and takes us through all these different kind of times of all that mixed feeling. And we're sort of left to navigate that. So that does feel more like reality than a problem play that doesn't reflect reality. It seems more true to life.
1: So we know that performances will begin August 14th and run through August 29th. So there is exclusivity with this, 14 nights to see The Winter's Tale. And that's pretty exciting in of itself. And Tracy Young has adapted and directs The Winter's Tale. And Gina Daniels is Hermione in The Winter's Tale. And we can't wait till August 14th. In the meantime, just have a wonderful rest of your summer, especially with this. We can't wait to see this production. And thank you so very much for giving me a few minutes.
3: Thank you so much for having us.
2: Yes, thank you, George.
0: And that was our George Prentice talking about the Idaho Shakespeare Festival and their latest production, The Winter's Tale. The Shakespeare Festival is celebrating 50 years this summer. Also, be sure to join us tomorrow at noon. It is our Friday Reporter Roundtable. We'll get you updated on the news that made headlines this week and the very latest on those fires in Spokane. In particular, now that one person has been arrested for arson in one of those three fires. So we'll have the very latest on that for you as well. I want to thank all of you for joining us today. Our senior producer, Samantha Wright. Our associate producer, Hannah Kardosky. I'm Gemma Gaudette. Hope you have a really great rest of your day, and we'll see you back here tomorrow.

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1: Students and teachers are using AI for homework and lesson plans. It's raising questions about the actual purpose of school. From WAMU and NPR in Washington, this is 1A. Hi, I'm Jen White. Roughly half of U.S. students say they've used AI for school. That's according to a 2025 survey from the RAND Corporation. Like with most technological advances, the lived experience for teachers and students far outpaces any policy.
2: We need to start some legislation, introduce a bill, whatever is needed to take the first step towards regulating AI.
1: How is AI reshaping the classroom, and what does that mean for the future of education? 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Email us at 1a@wamu.org.
3: Live from NPR News, I'm Giles Snyder. President Trump has signed two new executive orders targeting birthright citizenship. The signing comes a month after the Supreme Court rejected Trump's earlier order aimed at ending the practice, as NPR's Franco Ordonez reports.
4: Earlier this summer, the Supreme Court rejected President Trump's previous attempts to stop birthright citizenship, ruling the executive order ran afoul of the 14th Amendment, which has long been interpreted to give birthright citizenship to almost anyone born in the U.S. In signing the orders, Trump charged that the high court's decision hurt the country.
5: We had a very unfortunate decision in the Supreme Court concerning birthright. It was close, but a very, very unfortunate decision. So we're making adjustments.
4: One order takes aim at what he calls birth tourism, which is a form of visa fraud that's already illegal. And like the previous effort, these new executive actions are expected to be challenged in the courts on similar grounds. Franco Ordonez, NPR News, the White House.
3: Now to Kentucky, where Senator Mitch McConnell was discharged from a rehab facility today. His office says he will continue recovery from home following a 53-day absence from Congress. From Kentucky Public Radio, Sylvia Goodman reports.
6: In a short statement, McConnell says he will continue a, quote, intensive regimen of physical therapy from home on the advice of his doctors. Speculation and conspiracy theories about the 84-year-old senator's health have crowded social media. Public officials, including Democratic Kentucky Governor Andy Beshear, have repeatedly called on him to be more transparent about his fitness to serve. McConnell has not made any public appearances since his June hospitalization and has missed more than 50 Senate roll call votes. He said he was hospitalized after falling and developed a mild case of pneumonia in the hospital. For NPR News, I'm Sylvia Goodman in Louisville, Kentucky.
3: Patients with alcohol and drug-related illnesses are struggling to get medical care in the U.S. Bias among health workers, a major hurdle, as NPR's Brian Mann reports.
7: Addiction is one of the most common treatable illnesses in the U.S., but federal data shows more than 80% of people with substance use disorders never get treatment. NPR interviewed more than a dozen medical experts and reviewed research and found that many doctors and nurses are uncomfortable treating these patients. Dr. Judy Chertok studies addiction care at the University of Pennsylvania.
8: It's so jarring that that is accepted by so many.
7: Federal data shows roughly 250,000 U.S. deaths every year are linked to alcohol and street drugs. Prescription medications proven to help reduce substance use are available. Research shows the vast majority of U.S. clinicians never offer patients those treatments. Brian Mann, NPR News.
3: And you're listening to NPR News. California Governor Gavin Newsom has declared a state of emergency in Calaveras County. A wildfire there has destroyed several structures, including a home where authorities say a dead body was found. A 65-year-old man has been arrested in connection with the fire. Authorities believe it was accidentally started by sparks from a chainsaw. In Spokane, Washington, crews reporting progress fighting flames from three major fires. The Justice Department says it's reviewing a contempt referral against Dr. Anthony Fauci. A Senate committee voted Thursday to hold Fauci in contempt over his refusal to answer questions at a hearing on his handling of the COVID-19 pandemic. The vote was along party lines. Slime may be useful, according to new research about how snails mix the same ingredients in different proportions to produce a range of mucus. Here's NPR's Ari Daniel reporting.
9: The brown-lipped snail produces a lubricant mucus, adhesive mucus, and more. Researchers analyzed samples of each type to determine their composition and found they all contain similar proteins, but the concentrations vary. Plus, distinct amounts of calcium, along with differences in how the slimes were secreted, give rise to each of the mucus types.
10: The more collagen and calcium were present, the stiffer, more cohesive and sticky than mucus became.
9: Mariella Gobler is a PhD student at the Max Planck Institute of Colloids and Interfaces, and she says there are numerous applications, including developing a slime that might help seal a wound or deliver a drug. Ari Daniel, NPR News.
3: And I'm Joel Snyder. This is NPR News.
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12: 2026 is about halfway over, so we look to see what some of Morning Edition's most popular stories have been about so far this year. 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
16: This is 1A. I'm Jen White. Artificial intelligence is rapidly changing how we work, live, and engage with the world. Whether that's using ChatGPT to do our taxes or spending hours sifting through AI-generated images on social media, AI is also reshaping our education system, and some of you have feelings about that.
17: My name is Julia Janik. I'm in Richmond, Virginia. I'm a fourth grade teacher in public schools, weighing in on the use of AI as a teacher. And I think it's excellent. We've been encouraged to do it using certain platforms and always double checking. But when I upload a standard into it and tell it what I want, it instantly gives me at least a beginning framework rather than restarting with a blank slate. It frees up time, and time is the one thing that teachers need most.
18: Hi, this is Carly Buxton. I teach business communication at the Undergraduate Business School at the University of Richmond in Virginia. And I feel like this is a moment of existential crisis for educators like me, because we are preparing students for a world in which they are likely to rely on AI as central to their working lives every day. But we are expected to police the ways that they are using it in the classroom or for assignments. So it feels hypocritical to me, and it's such a struggle for us.
16: Roughly half of U.S. students said they used AI in some way for school. That's according to a 2025 survey from the RAND Corporation. But some students are not on board.
2: These days, I don't really touch it. I don't think it's very conducive to the building of cognitive power and your own ability to think and study.
16: That's high school senior David McCone-Linares of Pinkerington High School, north in Ohio. We'll hear more from him later. But first, how are students and teachers around the country using AI? And what does it mean for the future of school and how we define what it's actually for? Joining us is Lee Gaines. She's reporting on education and how artificial intelligence is reshaping classrooms for NPR. Lee, it's great to have you.
19: It's lovely to be here.
16: Also with us is Justin Reich. He's the director of MIT's Teaching Systems Lab. He's also the author of Failure to Disrupt: Why Technology Alone Can't Transform Education. Justin, welcome to the program.
20: Thanks for having me.
16: And Jeffrey Riley. He's the executive director of Day of AI. That's a nonprofit that offers free curricula designed to introduce K-12 students to AI. He's also the former Massachusetts Commissioner of Elementary and Secondary Education. Jeff, welcome to the program.
1: Great to be here.
16: And we want to hear from you. If you're a student or teacher who uses AI for school, how are you using it? And if you're a teacher or student who's worried about the use of AI in schools, what are your biggest concerns? We'd also love to hear from you if you're the parent of a student grappling with questions around AI and learning. Email us at 1A@WAMU.org. Lee, let's just start with how we're seeing AI show up in classrooms right now. What are you finding in your reporting?
21: Sure. So AI is ubiquitous in schools, both among teachers and students. My team and I at NPR, we partnered with Ipsos recently to do a survey of how K-12 teachers are using AI. And we found that 62% of the respondents said that they've used it for work. Now, the interesting thing about that is that they don't appear to be using it with their students in the classroom. A lot of teachers right now are using it to help them with administrative tasks, sending emails, creating lesson plans, diversifying their lesson plans to meet students where they're at, that sort of thing. But on the other hand, we know that students, there's plenty of surveys out there that show that students are using it on their own to help them with their schoolwork. And then there's a smaller portion of teachers out there that are experimenting with students in the classroom using AI. A lot of those tools are specifically designed for education. It's not that common for a teacher to just bring ChatGPT in the room. Instead, they're using platforms like Magic School or School AI, these companies that have designed education-specific AI tools for classrooms.
16: Justin, how much does this usage vary, not just state by state, but school by school?
22: The usage of these technologies is extremely varied across schools. There are places that are highly concerned about the introduction of these tools and the risks that they have for students bypassing cognition and not doing the work that they were doing before. And so there are lots of places where folks are going back to blue books, going back to pencil and paper, policing activities extensively. And there are other schools that say, you know, this is a major part of young people's future, and we need to figure out ways of integrating it across our classes, not just in the computer science curriculum, but where does it fit in English? Where does it fit in history? Where does it fit in science? Where does it fit in the arts? So you'll find a little bit of everything across the country's 130,000 schools.
16: And Lee, I just want to be really clear that what we're talking about here are three main buckets for how AI is showing up in school. You have educators who are using it for administrative purposes, sometimes for lesson plan development. There's AI literacy, where learning AI is the focus. And then there are students who are using tools like ChatGPT on their own without the direction or maybe even knowledge of the school. Does that cover everything?
21: I think so. And then there are teachers, Justin mentioned this, that are changing how they approach the work they do in the classroom in response to AI, not necessarily incorporating AI into their own workflows or into the classroom, but what they're doing instead is trying to redesign how classrooms operate to guard them against student AI use.
16: Jeff, one of your organization's primary goals is to educate students and teachers on AI. And we'll talk more about why you think AI literacy is important a bit later. But what kinds of lessons and curricula do you help schools develop to teach AI?
1: So we have curriculum that goes from K through 12. We make no assumptions that people have to start in kindergarten. But fundamentally, when I speak publicly about this, we talk about historically the three R's in education: reading, writing, arithmetic. Last one's a bit of a stretch. And now I say it's now the four R's: reading, writing, arithmetic, and if you allow the stretch to continue, artificial intelligence skills. Because we think kids are going to need to know this, but not at the expense of having a knowledge base first, AI literacy second, and then going to tools later.
16: Well, Justin, you spoke to 120 teachers and students across the country to find out how they feel about AI in the classroom, and that includes Sarah Falls, who's a high school English teacher in San Francisco.
23: This is part of the concern, is like, then you just become a paranoid person. You distrust every single thing your students give you. It's, you start to kind of move through the world with this sense of like, everybody's cheating, nobody's doing the work. you know, I can't trust anybody. And that is a terrible, terrible place to be. I really love my students and I really want to believe that they're good and ethical people who care about their learning and their process. And then I hear myself being like, I'm pretty sure everybody is cheating.
16: Now, Justin, before you asked teachers and students about AI, you made sure to first ask how their school year was going. Why was that important to understand the larger academic context before asking about AI?
22: So these interviews are from a project called The Homework Machine, which we released as a 7-part podcast series at teachlabpodcast.com. And schools across the United States are just unbelievably varied. Sarah Falls teaches in the San Francisco area in a school where her building doesn't have any hot water. There are other people who teach in brand new school buildings with every resource that you could possibly imagine. If you're in one of those schools where your students come fed and their parents are employed and have health insurance and all those kinds of things, then AI might really be one of the most signature challenges, particularly the surge of students who are using large language models to do all of their homework and good bits of their classwork. Now, if you're in one of those schools where students are vulnerable and their parents to deportation, where kids are homeless, where they don't have enough to eat, then the arrival of large language models might be the 17th or 19th thing on your list of most important concerns. So the context, you know, our schools in the United States are incredibly unequal. And that inequality, they're unequal in the resources that the communities have, unequal in the resources that the schools have. And that inequality really shapes how schools receive these new technologies. Mm.
16: So, Lee, in your reporting, how big of an issue is academic integrity? Like we heard from Sarah in that clip, when it comes to how students are using AI, how are schools even defining academic integrity?
21: Yeah, it's a huge issue. Another thing that we found in our survey with Ipsos was that a lot of teachers are having a much harder time now distinguishing how much their students are actually learning because of the rise of AI. And I would also say that I think the academic integrity issue is related to an issue of trust. That's another thing that we saw and something that that tape that we just heard really spoke to, which is that because of AI, teachers are less trustful of their students. And I would say that also works in the opposite direction too. So a good example of this is I spoke to a teacher in California who used to send her students out to do beach cleanups, habitat restoration. She's a biology teacher. And she would give them extra credit for doing that work. And then her son showed her basically how easy it would be to fake a photo using AI, showing that they were at a registration table. And so she had to stop doing that, and that was sad.
16: We're talking to education reporter Lee Gaines. Also with us, Day of AI Executive Director Jeffrey Riley and MIT Teaching Systems Lab Director Justin Reich. Coming up, we hear from one student who's thinking a lot about AI and how we should approach it in classrooms.
2: We need to start some legislation, introduce a bill, whatever is needed to take the first step towards regulating AI.
16: That's just ahead. I'm Jen White. This is 1A from WAMU and NPR.

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0: 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From the estate of Joan B. Kroc, whose bequest serves as an enduring investment in the future of public radio and seeks to help NPR produce programming that meets the highest standards of public service in journalism and cultural expression. 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
1: This is 1A. I'm Jen White. We're discussing how AI is reshaping education and how teachers and students feel about it. We're here with Lee Gaines. She's reporting on how artificial intelligence is reshaping classrooms for students and teachers for NPR. Also with us, Justin Reich. He's the director of MIT's Teaching Systems Lab. He's also the author of Failure to Disrupt: Why Technology Alone Can't Transform Education. And Jeffrey Riley. He's the executive director of Day of AI. That's a nonprofit that offers free curriculum designed to introduce K-12 students to artificial intelligence. And we want to hear from you. If you're a student or teacher who uses AI for school, how are you using it? And if you're a teacher or student who's worried about the use of AI in schools, what are your biggest concerns? We'd also love to hear from you if you're the parent of a student grappling with questions around AI and learning. Email us at 1a@wamu.org. 1A producer Haley Blassingame recently spoke to high school senior David McCon Linares of Pickerington High School North in Ohio. He was one of 98 students from across the country selected to convene at the Edward Kennedy Institute this summer to pass mock legislation to help schools confront the question of AI in schools. Haley began by asking David about his relationship to AI.

0: first assignment to demonstrate something. We typically they don't do that. There are some peers of mine who use it for everything. There's really just a spectrum in every classroom, but on average, I'd say that my friends do not use AI, or some of my peers will occasionally try to use it to help complete a tedious task like brainstorming for an essay.
1: Do you feel like there are any generational differences in how people view AI?
0: Yes. I believe that older generations may see more use of AI in areas which they haven't been more active recently. Like someone who's in their 50s or 60s isn't currently in high school and may not be a high school teacher, but they still think, oh, what if AI could be used in schools? What if AI could be used in this industry? A lot of the time, I feel like the younger people, when we see AI, we're like, how can I apply this to my life? And the older people look at AI and say, how can I apply this? How can other people apply this to their lives? Or they just ask it simple things like the weather, like you buy an Alexa for in 2015.
1: So you were one of 98 students who gathered in July to try to draft legislation on AI in education. What kinds of questions were you and other students trying to answer at that summit?
0: I think it was less about the questions we were trying to answer and more about the problems we were trying to solve. The biggest glaring issue is that Congress has not yet passed any legislation on AI. And while there is good things to things being less regulated, there needs to be some sort of ground rules for AI in education. Some states have begun creating those rules. My state, Ohio, has set like a baseline AI usage guidelines for the Department of Education. And a lot of the things, I remember my peer Hunter from Ohio, also my town Pickerington, he said, we've missed the mark. A big recurring theme here is we've missed the mark with cell phones in schools. So how can we stop AI from becoming a problem in schools before it does? A lot of the things was more about how can we solve a problem? How can we use our experiences as students to make the experience of future students better if this bill were to be a real thing?
1: Yeah. And what do you think the adults, you know, teachers, parents, tech companies, Congress people, what do you think they're missing in this conversation on AI right now?
0: Partially the voice of young people. I almost never in history do you get to hear from people my age. A lot of the time you think of the Vietnam War, the college students protesting. However, you almost never hear voices of high school students and younger students, which is super important, especially right now, because we are discussing education. And I think this is why I'm so glad I got to participate in that. My peers there at the AI conference were able to voice our opinions. I feel like there is a lot of truth in what the AI specialists are saying, and what the tech companies are PR is saying, what the teachers are saying, what everyone has some truth in what they're saying. However, there is large issues caused by the exclusion of some voices, the ones who are at stake, the stakeholders, which are the students, arguably the biggest stakeholders.
1: Yeah. And finally, what would you like to see from those in power on this?
0: Action. The number one thing to do is take a step. You do not know how big the step will be. You do not know which way it will be in. But if you take a step, the next one will appear. We need to start some legislation, but introduce a bill. Bring lobbyists in, whatever is needed to take the first step towards regulating AI, towards making AI safer, making it a better place. There's so many different topics that we covered at the AI summit. Some were concerned about student safety. Some were concerned about plagiarism and academic integrity. Some were concerned about like moral issues or environmental issues. And all of those things are important, but none of those things will get done if we go, we have to fix everything right now, and we don't take the first step.
2: That's high school senior David Macon-Linares speaking to 1A producer Haley Blassingame. I want to get your reactions to what we heard there from David, especially his assertion that adults essentially aren't doing enough. Jeff?
3: Well, I think we put this conference together because we scanned the playing field. And what we saw is, to Professor Reich's earlier point, it's kind of chaos out there. A lot of people doing a lot of different things. But there's been no national regulation. There's been no national policy. I got into this because we did miss the boat on social media and self.

0: phones 15 years ago. And while I think AI is going to be the next revolution in education, there's a lot of bad things with AI. And so I think we need to put some guardrails in place. And so when we convene the kids, their number one policy statement was that, you know, as soon as devices are entered into in school and put in place in front of kids, we need to have AI literacy.
1: Justin, what about you? What do you think about this assertion that the grown-ups are not moving quickly enough on this?
2: Well, I absolutely celebrate what the students and Jeff pulled together. I think listening to young people is incredibly important. I think one huge challenge with moving forward, which we have to do, like, we have to do something, but we actually do not know what to do. There is not good research evidence yet that tells us what are effective approaches to AI literacy. Is AI literacy an effective approach? What kinds of regulatory or instructional strategies would work? And, you know, I think the student says something along the lines of, well, we just have to take a step forward. But if you look at the history of education technology, an unfortunate fact is that many of our early guesses about how to incorporate new technologies into schools are wrong. Sometimes they're benignly wrong. I bet many of your listeners have been to classrooms where there are smart boards gathering dust in the back corner. And unless they fell on someone, those smart boards didn't hurt anyone. But they were an enormous waste of time and money that really didn't help students learn at all. But there are other technologies that we've introduced into schools where we have miseducated millions of students. So I started teaching in the early 2000s when the World Wide Web was just introduced. And when I was a young teacher, the way we taught students to sort truth from fiction on the web was to look really closely at websites looking for markers of credibility. We told them not to trust Wikipedia. We told them to trust .org and .gov websites more than .com websites. All of that is wrong. For two decades, we taught tens of millions of students provably incorrect ways of searching the web, sorting truth from fiction from the web. And it really wasn't until the very end of the 2010s, 2019, that we started developing more research-based, better strategies, most of which have not replaced the ineffective strategies that appear in schools. And so there are real risks with moving forward. It's very easy in education to have experts sort of congeal around ideas that prove to be wrong and prove to be harmful in developing students' abilities. Yep. So we really need to, whatever we're trying, we need to evaluate.
1: I want to talk a little bit more about the research on AI and student learning. But firstly, how much does what we heard from David there resonate with what you hear from other students in your reporting?
3: Oh, it resonates a tremendous amount. And I will say that students themselves hold a lot of insight and wisdom on how AI is affecting their learning experiences. Justin is 100% correct. There is not a robust body of research yet to give us a sense of how this technology is impacting students and how it can be used to benefit them and how it shouldn't be used because it could harm them. But one thing I will say that I hear consistently from students, even students who see value in AI and use it as a tool to enhance their learning, one thing they all recognize is that this tool can be misused. It can completely bypass the learning process. And that's something that I find young people are consistently worried about. They're worried, for, you know, lack of a better term, that this technology is going to make them dumber.
1: Hmm. Well, after analyzing more than 800 academic papers on AI in K-12 education this year, researchers at Stanford found only 20 high-quality studies that examined how AI tools affect students and educators. And so, Jeff, in your work, how are you creating lesson plans and curriculum to teach AI when the research on it remains so far behind?
0: Yeah, I mean, I think one of the interesting things we do, and we kind of posit when we're out there, a lot of districts ask us for help with policies on AI, and they want to do it at the school committee level. And if you know schools, you know that school committee policies typically last for 10 or 20 years. But this technology is moving so quickly, we don't actually recommend that. We recommend that they start at the high school student handbook level and start from a place of values. We value academic integrity. Great. Then a teacher has to disclose if they want the kid to use AI, and the kid has to disclose if they are using AI for a project. But underneath it, I think, is this idea that there are real concerns for kids, and this idea of cognitive offloading, where the technology does the thinking for kids and our brains atrophy, is a real issue. And so I think, you know, I look at Connecticut, who has taken what I would consider to be the chaos that's out there and try to control the chaos. And they've done a bunch of different pilots with their teachers, different platforms, different tools, and they're trying to take the data to see what they think is best. And I think Professor Reich's point is true. It's going to take a while for us to really know the best practices, the best AI tools. But with that said, I'm not sure we can actually just wait for that, because kids' safety is on the line. And I think there's some common sense things we can do as a community to make sure that we protect our kids.
1: But when we talk about safety, I mean, there's a question about safety in either direction. If you put a pause on this and say, let's get better research into how this affects students, or if you don't train students on AI. So I'm curious to hear how you're accounting for the risks of forging ahead with AI in an educational setting without hard data to back up its efficacy and safety.
0: Well, the number one thing we promote is AI literacy. We think the kids need to know the pros and the cons of AI before they touch the tools. And we think that's the most important thing, right? You don't just hand your kids the keys to the car when they turn 16. You put them in driver's ed, and then you white knuckle in the front seat with them as they learn to drive. And I think AI is similar, right? We need to give them kind of some of the rules of the road, explain to them about the good things that AI can do, but also the bad things, right? Hallucinations, bias, deep fakes, energy concerns, cognitive offloading, the AI companions, where some of these tools have helped kids kill themselves. Like, there's real problems here. And I think we need to educate our kids about what AI is and what it's not.
1: We're here with education reporter Lee Gaines, Day of AI Executive Director Jeffrey Riley, and MIT Teaching Systems Lab Director Justin Reich. Let's go to our inbox.
4: Hi, my name is Quincy, and I am from Sacramento, California. When I was in school, I used AI to give me a general idea of what I was going to write about. That would give me an outline template of starter paragraphs, supporting paragraphs, conclusion paragraphs, and then I would go and fill in that structure with the knowledge that I learned in my classes. It just made the process easier and more concise.
1: Thanks for that message, Quincy. We also heard from Erica, who says, I'm a proponent of using AI for professors and students. However, I still believe that writing should be original thought. AI can be incorporated into learning, but it should be used as another resource. The cognitive struggle with writing persuasively, scientifically, and editorially should still be exercised. AI is a tool that can be used for research or creating routine content, but should not replace thinking and creativity. Lee, you know, we've talked about how research is still very limited on this issue, but what do we know, if anything, at this point, about how AI could affect students' critical thinking skills when they outsource some of that to AI?
3: So there was a very interesting recent study that was done in a Turkish high school, actually, and what they found was that when students were using AI on an assignment, their performance improved. But when the AI was removed, their performance declined. They did find that when they tweaked the AI, they designed some safeguards, asking the AI tutor to provide teacher-designed hints instead of giving answers away, that could mitigate some of those negative effects. So I think that's the biggest issue that we're dealing with. We hear the term cognitive offloading all of the time. And that's what I think is most important, or what we really want to be protecting students against. Because I love this analogy that was shared with me from a community college professor named Dan Cryer in Kansas. I was talking to him about his thoughts on AI, and he's someone who doesn't think it has much value for his students as an English professor. And the reason being is that he says, you know, the point of writing a college essay or a high school essay isn't because we need more essays. It's because we need to go through the difficult process of learning how to write. So not going through that process, you don't develop the mental muscle.
1: We're discussing AI and education with education reporter Lee Gaines. Also with us, Day of AI Executive Director Jeffrey Riley and MIT Teaching Systems Lab Director Justin Reich. We're also hearing from you. Jay writes, as a university librarian, I work with local high school students whenever they do college-level education. I have been trying to teach students how to spot misinformation even before AI. Sometimes it's as easy as opening up a new tab and looking up a citation, or even asking an AI bot to follow up a claim and see if it contradicts itself. The one thing I stress to students is that if they get caught using a fake citation or making up facts, the AI won't get in trouble. They will. We still want to hear from you. Email us at 1A at WAMU.org.

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1: Back to our conversation in a moment, but first, we'd love your help with our next installment of If You Can Keep It, when we check on the health of our democracy. 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So how can voters stay better informed at the local level? We'd love to hear from you. What challenges do you run up against in learning about local ballot measures and candidates? How do you stay informed on the state or city issues that matter most to you? Send us a voicemail at 855-236-1212. That's 855-236-1A1A. You can also leave a message with our app, 1A Vox Pop, and you'll hear that conversation on Monday. Now back to our discussion about how AI is reshaping education and how teachers and students feel about it. With us is Lee Gaines. She's an education reporter working with NPR focused on how artificial intelligence is reshaping classrooms for students and teachers. Also with us is Justin Reich. He's the director of MIT's Teaching Systems Lab. He's also the author of Failure to Disrupt, Why Technology Alone Can't Transform Education. And Jeffrey Riley. He's the executive director of Day of AI. That's a nonprofit that offers free curriculum designed to introduce K-12 students to artificial intelligence. And we're still hearing from you. Anita emails, I'm a math professor at a community college in Maryland. Many of our students do not attend in-person or virtual classes. I talked with one of my students who was chronically absent last semester about how she was keeping up with the course. She told me she was learning through ChatGPT, asking it how to solve the statistics problems on the exam study guides. She did not watch my recorded lessons or the video lessons available through our digital publisher. She failed the course. I fear that students think ChatGPT and AI is a shortcut for learning. However, they are not learning. Justin, we heard from high school senior David earlier, who thinks something needs to be done to address the question of AI education. But as we've discussed, there's a lot of distance between getting something done and actually knowing what to do. But AI itself has been around for decades now, and tools like ChatGPT have been around for 3 years. So why isn't there greater consensus on how to move forward?
2: It's an enormously complicated problem, and we have very few resources in the United States to figure out what to do. There is no source of funding to study new general-purpose technologies in this country. The Institute for Education Sciences doesn't really fund this kind of research, but it's also effectively being shut down. The National Science Foundation doesn't typically fund this kind of research. There aren't really philanthropies. Philanthropies tend to target like particular things in the education system that they're interested in. But if I, as a researcher, wanted to run a big study on how schools are incorporating ChatGPT Magic School into what they're doing, I don't know an organization that I could turn to for funding that kind of work. So we are going to be moving forward on the basis of some pretty small research studies, you know, conducted around the world in contexts that are different from ours. Big science is going to take a long time, so I think what schools have to do is local science. They have to say, okay, we've got to do something, so let's make some bets. Maybe that bet is to, you know, Niall Ferguson has this great metaphor of the cloister and the spaceship. Maybe we want to be more like the cloister in our whole school or parts of our school, and we want to really move away from AI and make sure students develop those fundamental skills. Like, okay, come up with some strategies and test that. Look at your student work from 2019. Look at your student work from 2026. Are you making progress trying that that you want to see? There may be other schools that want to do more spaceship kinds of things. How do we really richly integrate AI into all the kinds of things we're doing? You know, okay, let's evaluate what kind of work students can do when they partner with AI. Let's evaluate the kind of learning that they see that we can measure when we take that AI away afterwards. It'll take a long time to be able to say, we're pretty sure these are good AI policies. We're pretty sure these are good instructional practices. So in the meantime, we need to take advantage of our laboratory of democracy, our 50 states, our 13,000 school districts, and have lots of places trying different things, but not just experimenting, really evaluating whether or not the things they're trying are working.
1: We'll talk about what's happening at the state level in a moment. But Lee, when you look at the national level, are you seeing any movement from policymakers to address concerns about AI in classrooms?
3: No. No, I am not seeing any movement. I think a lot of that movement is happening at the individual state level. Ohio is a great example of that. And what Justin was just saying right now, I think the most movement is actually happening from school district to school district and sometimes classroom to classroom. I will say at the national level, we know that the Trump administration does support AI in education. But there's been really no concrete efforts to explain, you know, help schools figure out how that should be done or fund schools to do that. So that is what I would say on that point. But a lot of the really interesting experimentation is truly happening at the local level.
1: Well, at least 35 states have now adopted guidance on AI for K through 12 public schools. That's of July 2026. Justin, you don't think that guidance is adequate, but first give us a sense of how some states are approaching AI.
2: Oh my gosh. One of the most important things to understand is that if you actually talk to the people producing these guidance documents, they will back away from the idea that they're guidance. So if you go read the Massachusetts AI guidance document, it's pretty much just a list of questions. What do you think you should be doing about this? What do you think the future of AI is? What do you think you can do to prevent cognitive offloading, things like that? You know, and If the State Department doesn't know the answers to that questions, a middle school principal in Framingham, Massachusetts, also doesn't know the answers to that questions. In Vermont, there's a guidance document who's written by a former colleague of mine, a wonderful education technology professional, and he says, this is kind of my take on where we should be going. It's like one stance to negotiate against. And it's kind of interesting to hear this one person's take, but that's not the same as guidance. In Mississippi, they just published a learning progression, which was based on advice from what Mississippi business leaders thought people should know about AI and sort of how that could be broken down and what you could learn in K-3, 3, 5, 7, 9. That's sort of an interesting guess. But again, it's what teachers are actually, you know, Sarah Falls, what she's actually looking for is some evidence-based guidance on effective policies, effective practices, and we don't have that yet. There's this weird thing where states have published guidance, but things called guidance, but it's not really guidance. It's like a set of thoughts. It's almost like if you had opened up a document called an encyclopedia and like the first thing was a list of recipes and the second thing was a comic book and the third thing was a set of hypotheses and you're like, these are interesting documents, but this is not an encyclopedia. The guidance documents in many ways are not really guidance.
1: Well, I found it interesting when you spoke to students, the ones you interviewed, something they said they didn't want was their teachers using AI to create lesson plans, even if it saves teachers time. And this is in part because they found it hypocritical that teachers could use AI, but students couldn't. And it also eroded trust. So, I mean, how are schools threading this needle of who can use AI for what and when?
2: Well, very idiosyncratically, but yes, the number of students who are concerned about AI is shockingly high, especially historically. There was a RAND survey that in February 2025, 50% of high school secondary students thought AI would be harmful to critical thinking. And then December of 2025, their sample said that 67% of students were concerned about this. So they hate getting stuff that's wrong from their teachers. I think they hate it for the same reason almost all of us hate receiving obviously AI-produced documents, is because when you get something that was obviously produced by an LLM, you think, this person doesn't care about me. Mm-hmm. This person didn't care enough to do the work, when there are mistakes, when the machines make multiple choice questions that don't have a right answer. It's just infuriating to students, I think partially because of hypocrisy, partially because they're told not to do that, but also because there's a sense of like, why aren't you, my parents' teachers made multiple choice questions for them. Why won't you make multiple choice questions for me? I think it engenders, I think there's significant risks to trust. There's significant risks to the relationships between teachers and students. It doesn't mean that we can't try experiments. I think there are two things that we can do to really help mitigate this. And one is just be totally transparent with what we're trying to do. And the second thing is to really introduce a degree of humility to these conversations, to say to students, hey, you know, I'm trying some lesson planning. I don't know if it's going to work. I want you to tell me if there are things that concern you. I want you to tell me if there are things that you're finding that seem wrong or seem off. I think when we invite students to be in conversation and negotiation with us, you know, as Jeff and his colleagues did in the wonderful summit at the Kennedy Center, I think we're in a much stronger place to preserve that trust even as we try these experiments.
1: We're speaking to MIT Teaching Systems Lab Director Justin Reich, also with us Day of AI Executive Director Jeffrey Riley, and Education Reporter Lee Gaines. I want to circle back to a couple of things you said there. Trust, transparency, humility, centering students. And, you know, Jeffrey, as you're working with schools to develop curriculum, how often do those sort of core ideas come into play? Is it something you talk to schools about? Like, here's a baseline of where to start when you're trying to develop these plans for your students.
4: So, yeah, I think, if you look at our curriculum, you know, which spirals, you know, from an early age upward, and it's probably more algorithm-based, hands-on when they're younger, you know, we're trying to do a few things. And first and foremost, we're trying to have kids be AI literate. And what I mean by that is they need to know the good and bad. Remember, the PISA International Assessment in 2029, for the first time, is offering a discrete AI literacy test. And I can almost guarantee you the way we're going right now as a country, we're going to score 30th in the world on a technology that was largely created, you know, right here in the US of A. And so I think maybe the middle ground, because we don't have the answers and we do need to show humility, is to teach kids how to be AI literate and teach them about it before they even get into the tools. And that means talking about things like, you know, prompting strategies, how chatbots actually work, giving kids the time and space to talk about bias and fairness, ethics and copyright. I mean, there's just so much that needs to be discussed about this so kids have a real grounding in what this technology is and what it's not.
1: And when you mentioned the PISA assessment, that's a program for international student assessment. That's what you're referring to?
4: Yes, they test 15-year-olds all over the world and they compare the countries.
1: Well, I want to make sure that we also touch on colleges and universities. We got this from Skylar, who emails, I'm a recent college grad. I found AI genuinely helpful. I was strict with myself about how I used it because I still wanted to understand the material. I would give the model my lesson materials, explain that goal, and then talk through the concepts with it. As an online student, this often gave me a more in-depth learning experience than recorded lectures alone. When exams approached, I used it to build study plans and create mock quizzes that tested my understanding. I think schools should teach students how to use AI responsibly as a learning tool rather than treating all AI use as cheating. Lee, how is this discussion around AI different when we look at it in higher education?
3: Well, I think in higher education, one of the interesting things that's happening is that you have these massive institutions like the California State University System, for example. It's the largest public four-year institution of its kind in the country that are making decisions on behalf of their students, their faculty, and their staff. So in that case, they partnered with OpenAI to provide ChatGPT EDU for free to all of their students, staff, and faculty. And they're spending millions of dollars per year to do that. And so one of the tension points there is that there are faculty and there are students that disagree with that expenditure, that don't believe that this is a useful tool for education, not just for the cognitive offloading reasons, but for some of the other reasons that we hear adults and students are against AI. So its environmental impact, the fact that it was trained on the intellectual property of people without their consent or without giving credit or compensation for that, that kind of thing. So there is this massive tension brewing at the higher ed level between those who feel, you know, real pressure to provide these tools and provide knowledge of these tools to students so that they don't get left behind in a future workforce that's imbued with AI. And then also students and faculty who have some real ethical concerns about this technology.
1: Well, I want to play this message we got from a college professor in Richmond, Virginia. We heard from them earlier on the effects of AI in education.
5: In my opinion, it has exposed a core problem in the shape of education today, which is that for far too long, we've been treating the work that they do, essays, grades, compliance, as the main currency of what we're training the students to perform. And I think this has exposed that we need a full reimagining of what education is meant to do.
1: I want to briefly hear from each of you on this broader philosophical question around what school is for and how AI may be reshaping that conversation. Jeffrey, briefly?
4: Yeah, I think for me, when I think about what this could do is we want kids to, first of all, have a knowledge base, get AI literacy after that, after they can prove they can do, they can read, they can write, they can do mathematics, they can work in groups, they can think critically. Then we teach them about the technology. Then we let them use the tools that would ultimately help them go further and faster than they ever could. And so we need to kind of reimagine our educational system to think, like, what does that mean? What does it mean to have a knowledge base? How are we going to measure that? Now, we already do some of that measurement already. Great. What does AI literacy look like? And then if we start there, you know, after a few years, we might have the research we need to say, what are the best tools, and go at it that way.
1: Justin, your thoughts?
2: Yeah, I'm pretty skeptical of transformations of school systems. There are 130,000 schools. There are 3.5 million teachers. It's a very, very difficult system to make major changes to. So I think our best approach is to say the schools that we have 50 years will probably look reasonably similar to the schools that we have now. The real work is the sort of shoulder to the wheel, day-to-day, incremental improvement, step-by-step, drip-by-drip. And if you do that for long enough, schools really can improve. And we'll figure this out.
1: And Lee, very, very briefly, with every state and school district taking a different approach to AI in classrooms, how might that create a new set of educational inequities if some students are interfacing with AI in class and others aren't?
3: Well, for decades, we've struggled to engage all students equally, and I think AI just shines a light on that and could potentially exacerbate that. Students who aren't engaged are going to use it to shortcut their thinking. Students who are engaged are going to use it to enhance their thinking.
1: Well, lots more to talk about and follow. That's Lee Gaines. She covers education for NPR, focused on how artificial intelligence is reshaping classrooms for students and teachers. Also with us, Justin Reich, the director of MIT's Teaching Systems Lab. He's also the author of Failure to Disrupt, Why Technology Alone Can't Transform Education. And Jeffrey Riley, the executive director of Day of AI, a nonprofit that offers free curriculum designed to introduce K-12 students to artificial intelligence. Thanks to you all. Today's producer was Haley Blasingame. This program comes to you from WAMU, part of American University in Washington, distributed by NPR. I'm Jen White. Nyla Boodoo is with you tomorrow for the Friday News Roundup. Hope you tune in. Thanks for listening, and we'll talk more soon. This is 1A.

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1: Ted Lasso, the show about an American football coach hired to manage an English soccer team, is back for a fourth season. 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
1: From the Center for Investigative Reporting and PRX, this is Reveal. I'm Al Ledson. Abortion access after the end of Roe v. Wade looks really different than a lot of people expected. Today, we'll introduce you to three women trying to shape what's possible in post-Roe America, a doctor shipping abortion medication nationwide.
2: Access for many people has increased.
1: An international traveler bringing abortion pills into the U.S.
3: I don't want to jinx us, but it's been very successful so far.
1: And a conservative activist trying to stop them.
4: Chemical abortion pills are flooding into Texas borders.
1: Today on Reveal, the new abortion pill battleground. But first, this news.
5: Live from NPR News, I'm Giles Snyder. The Iranian parliament is reviewing an agreement between Iran and Oman to reopen the Strait of Hormuz. Oman sits on the southern side of the critical waterway that's been blockaded by Iran since the U.S. and Israel began their war back in February. NPR's Adil Al-Shalchi reports.
6: Iranian state media said that the agreement between Iran and Oman bans any U.S. or Israeli ships from moving through the Strait of Hormuz and that Iran will charge a fee of up to 7% of the value of a ship's cargo and impose a fine of up to 20% of that value if these conditions are broken. It said that ships will enter the Strait of Hormuz through the northern corridor of the strait near the Iranian coast, and they will exit through the southern corridor near the Omani coast. The U.S. has been strongly opposed to any fees imposed on ships moving through the strait. The White House is yet to officially comment on the agreement. Hadil Al-Shalchi, NPR News, Istanbul.
5: President Trump has signed two executive orders in a new attempt to limit birthright citizenship. The orders signed Thursday are narrower in scope after the U.S. Supreme Court rejected Trump's previous effort. Senate Homeland Security Committee voted Thursday to hold Dr. Anthony Fauci in contempt of Congress and referred him to the Justice Department for potential prosecution. The vote along party lines came after Fauci refused to answer questions during a hearing last week on the COVID-19 pandemic. Kentucky Republican Senator Rand Paul chairs the committee during Thursday's meeting. Paul said Fauci was wrong to rely on the Fifth Amendment because he received a full pardon from former President Joe Biden.
7: All he had to do was tell the truth. More than 100 times, though, he refused. The chair ruled that Dr. Fauci's assertion of the Fifth Amendment privilege was unsupported in light of the pardon and the testimony he offered in his opening statement.
5: Democrats accuse Republicans of laying a trap for Fauci, who has said that Senator Paul has an unhinged obsession with him and wants to see him behind bars. 47 states have now reported cyclosporiasis cases, with two deaths and more than 12,000 cases in Michigan alone. But state health officials say it's now safe to eat lettuce again. Kate Wells with our partner KFF Health News reports.
8: Michigan health officials now believe that most of the exposures happened between late June and early July. They're basing that on falling case counts and a drop in ER visits. And given that, they think most of the contaminated product is no longer available and that Michiganders can return to, quote, routine guidance for lettuce and salad greens, unquote. But consumers in other states are still confused about what is safe to eat, because iceberg lettuce grown in Mexico and distributed by Taylor Farms was shipped to 27 states before it was recalled.
5: Kate Wells with KFF Health News, and you're listening to NPR News. Tennessee voters went to the polls Thursday, setting up House races for the November midterm elections. In the state's 9th congressional district, Democrats chose state lawmaker Justin Pearson as their nominee. Pearson gained national attention when he was expelled from the Tennessee House for protesting in support of gun control measures. He will face Republican State Senator Brent Taylor. The 9th district was once majority black. It was redrawn after the Supreme Court's ruling that weakened the Federal Voting Rights Act. That changed part of President Trump's strategy to secure more Republican seats. OpenAI, the maker of ChatGPT, is asking a federal judge to dismiss Apple's lawsuit against it. The case alleges that former Apple employees who went to work for the AI company stole trade secrets. And Pierce John Ruich has more.
9: OpenAI is developing consumer devices for artificial intelligence. Apple says former employees involved took confidential information and that OpenAI sought it out. Apple sued in July. In a motion filed in federal court, OpenAI says the Apple lawsuit is, quote, rotten to its core and based on meritless claims. It says Apple launched the case without adequate investigation and built it on selectively excerpted communications and lawful conduct presented out of context. It accuses Apple of trying to make up for its shortcomings in the market for talent and failures on the AI front by launching the lawsuit. The case highlights growing acrimony between one-time partners, and it could take years to play out. John Ruich, NPR News.
5: And I'm Giles Snyder. This is NPR.
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1: From the Center for Investigative Reporting and PRX, this is Reveal. I'm Al Letson. Allow me to introduce you to an exclusive ring of New England society.
14: You have to know somebody.
15: You do have to know somebody.
14: Everybody. Wait, really?
15: No, yeah.
16: Like, it's really like competitive to get into volunteer here. Like people try to get in and they're not accepting because they have so many requests to volunteer.
1: If you do know somebody and you get off the waiting list, you'll be invited to a nondescript office space for an afternoon shift. You'll sit on the couch, squeeze between boxes of supplies, and get to work.
14: What are you guys up to right now?
17: We are writing cards. It says, "We wish you the best," the map, and that's on the back of the map
16: they
17: card.
16: They get included with the packets.
1: Those packets are shipments of pills, doses of two drugs that are the gold standard for medication abortion. And they are coming from the MAP, the Massachusetts Medication Abortion Access Project. After the fall of Roe v. Wade in 2022, people on both sides of the abortion debate expected the number of abortions to plummet. But in the years since, there's been a twist. The number of abortions nationwide is up. And one of the key players making it happen is the MAP. This hour, we'll be following how the way people get abortions has shifted, how that's put opponents on the defensive, and how underground activists are working to future-proof access. Reporter Nina Martin and producer Sophie Bridges went to the Boston area to visit the MAP. They start on the street outside where they think the offices are.
18: So, let's try to figure out
14: Should
18: how to get in.
14: Try alleyway?
18: Yes, let's try the alleyway.
14: I do think everybody is idling because they're here for the weed shop.
18: My producer Sophie and I are standing in front of the address we've been given for the MAP, but what we see is a weed shop.
19: It has honestly like a little bit of a jail-like quality.
14: This can't be right.
19: Okay.
18: We knew that one of the country's major abortion providers would want to fly under the radar, but not like this.
14: Wow, we really do go in through the weed shop. That's crazy.
18: We soon learned that sharing a building with a dispensary is actually very intentional. It lets the MAP piggyback on some of their security features. It's just one of the careful choices plotted out by the woman we're here to see, Dr. Angel Foster, a professor of medication abortion studies at the University of Ottawa and the co-founder of the MAP.
20: So welcome to our office. This is where 3,000 to 3,500 abortions take place each month.
18: When Angel says up to 3,500 abortions take place here, she's not talking about patients coming in. There's no waiting room, no exam table, no ultrasound machine. What there is about $500,000 worth of the abortion drug mifepristone stacked up to the ceiling in little orange boxes.
20: I mean, this is effectively a stockpile, right? Because we've got, probably in this office right now, we have about 3 months for our patients of medication on hand. And we do have another shipment that will come in the next couple of days to give us another cushion.
18: Mifepristone was patented by French scientists in the 1980s, specifically as an abortion drug. Mifepristone stops a pregnancy from continuing to develop. But it wasn't effective enough on its own. So there's another drug that's used with it, misoprostol. It was developed as an ulcer medication, but it also causes uterine contractions. And in the 80s, in some countries, it was sold over the counter.
20: You know, here you've got this medicine that's available in pharmacies all around the world that has a black box warning on it that says, don't take this pill if you're pregnant because it'll cause an abortion.
18: In Brazil, where abortion was heavily criminalized, women who didn't want to be pregnant thought, huh. They started taking the drug and telling their friends about it.
20: And so it was really women in Brazil and then a number of other countries over time that kind of alerted researchers to the idea that there was this drug that could, this drug that was kind of magic, right? Like it did this thing that it wasn't created for, but was really effective.
18: That magic drug shifted the framing for global health researchers. Even in countries where legalizing abortion was off the table, people could have safe, private abortions at home just using misoprostol.
20: That doesn't mean we shouldn't fight for legal abortion care, but with pills, you could circumvent that. And that's an amazing story around access.
18: By the early 2000s, Angel was becoming one of those researchers herself, following an interest that started when she was very young.
20: When I was 10, my mom sort of sat me down and explained to me why she was so supportive of abortion rights.
18: In the 60s, Angel's mom was a college student trying to get an abortion when it was still mostly illegal in the U.S. So she did what a lot of people did at the time, cobbled together $300, almost $3,000 in today's money, and crossed the border into Mexico.
20: And it was so common for American women to come to get their abortions and be carrying cash that she was robbed at knife point. And so she had to go back to the U.S. She had to sell more things and borrow more money to get another $300 to come back and to be able to get the abortion.
18: The abortion went fine, and Angel's mom was able to continue her studies. But the financial pressure and the violent robbery traumatized her.
20: I mean, my mom was the most important person to me, you know, as a 10-year-old. And so when I heard this, I was like, I want to be an abortion provider so that nobody has to go through what my mom went through. And so I'm in middle school and people are asking, you know, what do you want to be when you grow up? And I'm like, I want to be an abortion provider. And, you know, you've got parents who are like, wait, what?
18: Angel stuck to it. She went to medical school and started traveling the world, helping patients from Thailand to the West Bank get access to abortion pills. But her most ambitious project would happen back home in the U.S. after the Supreme Court overturned Roe v. Wade in 2022. Abortion advocates were predicting that when states started banning abortion, most people would end up carrying unwanted pregnancies to term. Pregnancy is risky, and in the U.S., it's especially risky for Black women. The advocates predicted that many more women, most of them Black, would die.
20: And it was devastating to think about. And the question was, what can we do as a movement and community to change those numbers?
18: Part of the answer was already right in front of them. Back during the height of COVID, the FDA was forced to allow doctors to prescribe mifepristone remotely. That paved the way for abortion pills by mail. Then, when the Dobbs decision overturned Roe, it became clear that patients in states with bans would lean on providers from out of state to get care. The question was how to protect those providers from the legal reach of anti-abortion states. A trio of law professors came up with a solution: shield laws. The basic idea is that a state pledges to protect doctors, staff, and anyone helping with an abortion in their state, even if the patient is from a state with an abortion ban. Almost half the states in the U.S. have passed some type of a shield law since Roe was overturned, and 8 of them explicitly apply to telemedicine.
20: We're coming up on 3 years since people have been operating under the shield laws and practicing under the shield laws, and they're working. I mean, they're doing exactly what they're supposed to do.
18: Under shield laws, the governors of California and New York have refused to extradite abortion providers to Louisiana, for example. And together, shield laws and telemedicine have allowed an expansion of abortion access that has taken even Angel by surprise.
20: The idea that after these bans, we actually have an increase in the number of abortions was a thing that wasn't on my bingo card.
18: In Texas, abortions are up almost 30% since 2022. In Mississippi, it's a ginormous 85%.
20: So when we look at Mississippi, I think it's such a great case study in both kind of what the reality was under Roe and then what's happened post-Dobbs.
18: Before Dobbs, there was only one abortion clinic in the entire state, and the laws required multiple visits. The pills alone averaged $600.
20: And right now, a Mississippian can go and order pills from our service and get an abortion through the formal healthcare system that's clinician-supported, and they can do that for $5. And if they can't afford the $5, we will waive the $5.
18: The MAP can afford to do that because they have a lot of support from donors and from that very long list of volunteers, plus the legal backing of the state of Massachusetts. By this summer, the MAP was sending out almost twice as many packages as when we went to visit in the spring, more than 6,000 a month, most for immediate use, some to stash away for the future. Of course, there are some limitations. Doctors generally can't prescribe pills more than 12 weeks into a pregnancy. In many states, they can't prescribe to minors without parental consent. Some people don't know they can get abortion pills in the mail, or they're afraid to. And some will still prefer to go to a clinic or need in-person care. Still, telemedicine now accounts for 30% of abortions in the U.S., and that number keeps growing. Angel says the broader transformation of the abortion landscape happened precisely because the Dobbs decision was so sweeping. Eliminating abortion rights across so many parts of the country forced the abortion access movement to innovate.
20: So there's this irony that's actually happened, which is that tragically, 33 to 40% of women of reproductive age now have less of a right to an abortion, but access for many people has increased.
18: As a researcher, the divide between rights and access has always been a challenge for Angel. As a provider, she sees it as an opportunity.
20: If abortion care has to be separate, then let's try to make it more like what it is that we would like all healthcare to be.
18: Again, this took Angel by surprise, which made me wonder, how are the anti-abortion folks responding to what she'd helped build?
15: How much of this is not what they were expecting either?
20: Hard for me to know because I'm not an anti and I don't really run in those circles. But it is very clear that they are preoccupied with trying to figure out a way to either re-regulate or to ban mifepristone and to ban telemedicine as a way of trying to change this dynamic.
18: In fact, on the day we visited the MAP, the state of Louisiana asked a federal appeals court to block the FDA rules that allow patients to get mifepristone via telemedicine. A few weeks later, the Supreme Court stepped in and allowed prescriptions to keep going. For now.
20: Even if mifepristone became banned, medication abortion is here to stay. If it's not mifepristone, it'll be misoprostol alone. That's not going to change.
18: Remember, misoprostol is the drug Brazilian women figured out worked for abortion all by itself. Lots of people around the world use it this way. And the MAP will pivot to misoprostol-only abortions if it has to.
20: I think for them at this point, with medication abortion pills, it's really kind of a whack-a-mole situation.
18: Angel says the MAP will keep operating unless they're forced not to. But that comes with some personal sacrifices. In the early days of shield laws, a bunch of providers were talking about their work publicly. Now, Angel is one of the only ones. And despite the protection of the Massachusetts Shield Law, she tries to minimize her legal risk. Because it only protects her in the state, she doesn't drive outside of it. She can fly around the world, like to see her husband's family in the Netherlands, but she won't travel to any state with an abortion ban.
20: And so, you know, South Carolina is a pretty hostile state.
18: And that's a problem, because Angel's mom, who inspired her lifelong commitment to abortion access, lives in South Carolina.
20: My mother-in-law died last year, and I actually was able to fly out, and we were all there together with her on her last day. It was very hard and sad and also really beautiful at the same time, and it was exactly the death experience that she wanted, and I'm so grateful to have been a part of that. And when my husband and I were leaving, he was like, how do you feel about the fact that if this was your mom, we wouldn't be able to do this? And it was really hard to absorb.
18: And yet, Angel remains radically committed to this work. She spends her days approving new patients, managing her team, and raising money. In her free time, she reads lawsuits against other Shield Law providers.
15: So why haven't you been? Why them and not you?
20: It's hard for me to know, but it also could be, you know, a matter of when, right? Like, we haven't been sued yet. We haven't faced any criminal charges yet. I don't know.
1: That story was brought to us by reporter Nina Martin. The MAP is now one of the largest telemedicine abortion providers in the U.S., and even if they haven't been sued yet, they've attracted the attention of anti-abortion leaders. While Nina and Sophie were in the MAP's offices, they spotted a pink post-it note with the name of two prominent anti-abortion activists.
2: I wanted to ask about a post-it note that says, if these two people call, contact Angel immediately. Right. Don't send anything to them.
20: Kristen Hawkins and Lydia Taylor Davis.
1: Up next, we meet Kristen Hawkins, the anti-abortion activist trying to make the MAP's work unthinkable. Stay with us.
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0: college campuses. Kristen's been running it for the last 20 years, since she was fresh out of college herself. Young people have been the core of her movement.
1: I don't know. In my mind, she's the Charlie Kirk of abortion.
0: Kristen's standing in front of a banner that says, "Abortion is human sacrifice. Change my mind." Kristen was friends with Charlie Kirk, the late conservative activist who made the Change My Mind format famous. And that's what she's here to do today. Debate students, many liberal, a lot of them men.
2: All right, next question. Thank you.
3: Thank you.
0: A brave few step to the microphone. One is a guy in his late teens or early 20s. He's clutching a plastic water bottle and looks not totally sure how he ended up here. Kristen is debating him on whether abortion is acceptable in cases of rape.
4: Basically, I think that rape-related abortion, I think it's morally permissible.
2: I would say, sir, you've demonstrated an illogical position.
0: Some of these exchanges will get chopped up into social media clips. The back and forth with that guy becomes a video called Students Stumped by Pro-Life Question.
5: So I have a friend, Ryan, who was conceived in rape. Can I go and shoot Ryan today?
3: No.
5: Why?
3: Because, I guess because everyone's human, but that's a good question, though.
0: Kristen shares these videos online to an audience of over 1 million followers, whom she often addresses as the pro-life generation.
6: Hey, pro-life Jen. So I've been on nonstop calls.
7: Hey, pro-life Jen. I'm on Capitol Hill.
6: Hey, pro-life Jen. I have got some not great updates
2: to share. In order to end abortion, here are the things we need to do. We have to change minds. We have to build up the army. We have to transform our culture.
0: That's the future Kristen is trying to build. One where abortion is not just inaccessible, but unthinkable. The fall of Roe v. Wade should have been a huge step in that direction. But instead, young people became more supportive of abortion than ever before. And as you heard before the break, since 2022, abortions are actually up, thanks largely to wider access to abortion pills by mail. So Kristen began focusing her attention and her content on new ways to stop medication abortion. Reporter Amy Littlefield has spent years covering architects of the anti-abortion movement, and she's been up close and personal with Kristen as she toured the country this spring. Here's Amy.
8: Okay, Kristen, I have a bone to pick with you.
7: Okay.
8: I had one of these at the airport yesterday because you said I would like it, or you said you liked it.
7: Yeah.
9: I'm in a coffee shop with Kristen the first day of following her around. Kristen, it turns out, doesn't drink coffee. She prefers the energy drink Celsius. I was trying to understand Kristen on a deeper level, so I thought I better try it.
7: Yeah.
8: So sweet. Do you like
7: coffee? Yeah, I like sweet stuff. So.
9: For the uninitiated, Celsius is a fitness drink. Zero sugar, high in caffeine, marketed as a way to boost metabolism and burn fat.
7: No, it has tons of vitamins in because my pee is like bright yellow.
8: Oh, okay.
9: Why am I so interested in what Kristen is drinking? Because she has infamously claimed people who have medication abortions are contaminating the water supply with abortion pills and fetal remains.
8: Okay, but what's the water source? Is there abortion medication in the water that they're using to make these drinks?
7: That's, you know, Amy, that is a question. That's why I won't drink tap water.
8: Do you actually
7: drink
8: tap water?
7: I rarely. Like, I have to be really desperate if you get me to drink tap water.
9: Kristen first started talking about abortion pills in the water years ago. And around that time, scientists started resoundingly refuting it. Since then, her efforts have inspired a slew of state and federal bills that would require doctors to give people who have medication abortions special catch kits to collect their blood and tissue. Trump's EPA has even recommended that states start testing water for abortion pills. This is one of Kristen's more creative attempts to undermine medication abortion access. I was about to witness another one, the Students for Life sting operation. We're in the parking lot of NASA's Lyndon B. Johnson Space Center in Houston. Kristen stands with her social media coordinator and protege, Lydia Taylor Davis.
10: Are we allowed to film?
11: Better to ask for forgiveness than permission sometimes.
9: The video they're making will show Lydia and Kristen ordering abortion pills online. They've chosen this iconic Texas landmark as their backdrop to make it clear they're ordering from Texas.

0: this. Abortion is banned here, but thanks in large part to telemedicine and shield laws, the number of abortions in the state is actually up.
1: I don't know which one that was. There's so many websites. Okay.
2: Do you guys worry that you're unintentionally showing people how easy it is to get an abortion pill?
3: Yeah, that's why I'm hesitant to be doing this with you. So we don't often promote
1: the actual websites.
0: Kristen and Lydia will be ordering pills from an abortion provider you've already met this hour, the Massachusetts Medication Abortion Access Project, or the MAP, a telemedicine practice run by Dr. Angel Foster.
4: Tell me where to go. I'll just start.
3: I don't need a script.
1: So start saying, I'm Kristen Hawkins, President of Students for Life, and you're going to say, and we're about to order abortion pills into Texas to prove how dangerous they are.
5: Hey everyone, I'm Kristen Hawkins, President of Students for Life, and today we are in Houston, Texas, and we're going to show you how tragically easy it is to order illegal chemical abortion pills into this pro-life state.
1: I'm Lydia.
0: This PR stunt, as Kristen describes it, is partly to encourage state and federal lawmakers to crack down on the flow of abortion pills into states like Texas. Kristen had told me they plan to use the stunt to sue the providers. By the time we got to Texas, though, they'd scrapped that idea. But why throw away a chance to order abortion pills in front of the Space Center?
3: Hold on. I have to go to abortion pills, search by state, then I search Texas.
6: Good morning. How y'all doing?
0: A security guard walks up to tell the crew they're not allowed to film here.
3: This one, Matt?
1: Yes, that one.
6: No, this is not private.
3: Visit.
6: On the streets is private. This is
3: Massachusetts.
0: The whole operation has to move through the parking lot and out onto the main road. Kristen submits her order request.
1: I think this is probably good right here.
2: How's the sound?
1: Just wrap it up. It's loud. And then just say something about how this is dangerous.
0: Kristen and Lydia call abortion pills dangerous a lot in their content, even though medication abortion has a long safety track record and has been widely used here for over 25 years.
5: So to wrap up, we just ordered chemical abortion pills, which are illegal in the state of Texas, here in Houston, Texas.

0: Earlier in the show, you heard my colleagues Nina Martin and Sophie Bridges visiting the MAPS offices. They noticed a post-it note warning staff not to accept any orders from Kristen or Lydia.
1: I wanted to ask about a post-it note that says if these two people call, contact Angel immediately. Right. Don't send anything to them.
2: Yeah, Kristen Hawkins and Lydia Taylor Davis, Students for Life, posted on their social media. I think it was on Instagram.
0: Students for Life had advertised the sting operation on social media, and an abortion rights group had tipped the MAP off. So when Lydia tried to put in an order using her real name, the MAP blocked it. Kristen used the fake name Wanda, but she accidentally put her age as 15, too young for the MAP. So her order got rejected too. We asked Dr. Angel Foster what happened.
3: So we did get a request from somebody named Wanda Hawkins, but because she identified her age as 15, we were not able to care for her.
0: I was curious what Kristen and her team would do with this footage. So I watched their social media for months. They never posted it. When I asked why, they told me it was because of the technical difficulty. I've been following Kristen Hawkins for a long time in my reporting because she seems to be the anti-abortion movement's best shot at winning over young women who are overwhelmingly pro-abortion rights. She has the ear of top Republicans, a flair for wild schemes, and she's a woman who's good at making herself look sympathetic by dunking on men across the political spectrum. But what is the future Kristen Hawkins actually wants young people to accept? It's clearly one where abortion is illegal. I wanted to hear what else.
4: In your ideal world, would these things be legal, yes or no? So we'll start with the easy one, abortion.
5: No.
4: Contraception.
5: I think it depends on the contraception.
4: IUDs.
5: No.
0: As for birth control pills, Kristen won't answer yes or no. Instead, she says we need a serious study to find out if they cause abortions. It's worth mentioning there have been several decades worth of studies on the pill, plenty of them quite serious, and the science is clear. It doesn't cause abortions. Okay, back to the lightning round. Does Kristen think these things should be legal?
4: IVF.
5: No.
4: What about surrogacy?
5: Absolutely not.
4: Same-sex adoption.
5: I don't mind it. I think it's not ideal.
4: Same-sex marriage.
5: I have a nuanced view on it. I do have a problem saying it's marriage and that my church should be forced to, you know, host a gay wedding.
0: When Kristen talks about banning methods of birth control that are used by millions of people, it's easy to feel like she's on the far right fringe. But what really got me interested in spending time with her right now was a group of people who are even further out there. So far, they were once out of the frame. These guys.
6: Abolitionism is the biblical approach to fighting abortion. It starts with, okay, what is abortion? It's murder. You've got a constant biblical teaching that there is a way that God wants cultures to deal with murder.
0: That's T. Russell Hunter, the founder of Abolitionists Rising. Abolitionists believe people who have abortions should be charged with murder. Some even think they should be put to death. And yes, they are intentionally co-opting the name of the anti-slavery cause. Abortion restrictions in the U.S. tend to focus on punishing providers, not patients. But people are getting abortion pills anyway. So there's growing momentum behind state legislation that would go after the person getting the abortion. It's a major question dividing the anti-abortion movement right now. Do you or do you not arrest a significant portion of the nation's population? Abolitionists have become a regular presence at Kristen's campus events, like this one at UC Berkeley.
7: Can you give me the decency to call me a misogynist to my face? You get paid $320,000 a year and you won't answer questions.
0: That day, some young women stopped to watch the spectacle.
5: There was a couple girls that like actually took the AirPods out of their ears and normally probably would not have stopped by our table or just thrown me the middle finger and kept walking, who felt sympathy that these guys were screaming my salary out, you know, on the quad, who then I said, yeah, we actually agree on like 99% of things. They just we disagree on this one thing. And by the way, they don't like me because I'm a woman.
0: Kristen's well aware that at least in some circles, these abolitionists are actually making her more sympathetic.
5: I joked to the staff that day. I was like, oh, maybe we should just make an anonymous donation to these crazy people because they'll attract more liberal students to the table to have the conversations that we want to have. But yeah, no, I'm not paying them money to be insane, but I have joked about it.
0: I've got to admit, when I watch Kristen face off with the abolitionists, I can't help but root for her. But how much does she actually disagree with them? In April, Kristen endorsed a proposed South Carolina abortion ban that included criminal penalties for people who get abortions. She says she supported the bill because she knew that part would eventually be stripped out.
4: So this isn't Kristen Hawkins moving further to the right because of pressure from the abolitionists?
5: No, it was, I didn't want the abolition part of the bill, which we know is going to get stripped out, to be the main focus.
0: Either way, the bill didn't pass. Kristen has told me that she doesn't want to prosecute people who have abortions, at least not now. Her reasoning, in part, is that it would create a huge backlash.
5: I've always been very clear that this is not a conversation for now. And that at some point, criminalization for everyone could be on the table. I don't think it's in my lifetime for sure, because culture is not there. And we still have 50 plus years of telling women that what is inside of her is nothing but a meaningless clump of cells.
4: So how much does the culture have to change before you criminalize women? Is 50% against abortion enough?
5: No, I don't think 50% would. No, but I mean, I don't know when that would be.
4: 75%, 80%?
5: I have no idea. I think we'll know it when we see it.
0: Here's why I'm so interested in pushing Kristen to really define her stance. As medication abortion access grows, the abolitionists gain ground, and they're helping Kristen gain ground, too. They've moved the frame so far to the right, they've made Kristen look like the new center in the anti-abortion movement. A center that might be okay someday with criminal charges for people who have abortions. A month and a half later, Kristen is back on the road, and so I am too. This time to Washington, D.C., for another PR stunt at the Department of Justice.
8: All right, ready? Go! Let's get wet! Hey, students, everyone, abolish abortion!
9: Come back here with your signs.
0: It's pouring rain. Kristen's team has set up a makeshift podium with a Students for Life sign. Everyone and everything is getting drenched. Behind Kristen are eight college students, shoulder to shoulder, holding signs that say, "Enforce Comstock." Across the street, someone starts up a leaf blower.
9: All right. Do I need to shout? Can it be loud?
10: It sounds amazing. You can just talk normal.
9: Hey, Pride Gen, it's Kristen Hawkins, president of Students for Life Action. And we are out here in the rain in Washington, D.C., in front of the U.S. Department of Justice, because we are done waiting for the federal government to enforce the Comstock Act. This is a law.
0: Kristen has been pushing the Trump administration to enforce the Comstock Act. That's an 1873 anti-vice law that banned mailing abortion drugs or devices. It's named for Anthony Comstock, a postal inspector who wanted to purge the mail of anything he found obscene, from pornographic drawings to birth control to anything used in an abortion. The abortion part hasn't been enforced in decades, but it's still on the books. Like criminalizing abortion seekers, reviving Comstock is another extreme strategy trying to meet the reality of expanded abortion pill access. It could be interpreted to apply to any supplies abortion providers use, and so it could effectively ban abortion in every state.
9: This is good common sense. We do not need permission to act. We do not need a new bill in Congress. We just need the Trump administration and its Department of Justice to enforce the rule of law. Thank you for tuning in right now.
0: Kristen heads into the Department of Justice. She said she was meeting with officials there to push them to consider a Comstock revival. A couple months later, Trump's attorney general pick was asked in his confirmation hearing if he would review options to enforce Comstock. He said yes.
11: Okay, so we have a lot to talk about. I have a couple crazy things that have been happening. There is no singular, ordinary day serving in the pro-life movement. And it is so hard because you have these massive wins and then you have these deeply personal losses. And I think anyone who starts a Students for Life group, who joins us in the Pro-Life Generation, knows this and has personally felt this, right? I want to talk about that a little bit. Maybe you'll commiserate with me. So let me start.
0: Kristen, she's still out there trying to sway the opinions of a public that largely supports abortion rights by debating on campuses, posting social media videos, and claiming we're drinking other people's abortions. But if Kristen gets her Comstock wish, changing minds might not matter. A nationwide abortion ban could be coming, whether the public wants it or not.
12: That story was reported by Amy Littlefield. You can read more of Amy's reporting in her book, Killers of Roe, My Investigation into the Mysterious Death of Abortion Rights. Even if abortions were banned across the country, there will always be people who need them. And there are folks who are willing to go beyond the law to make sure they can get them.
13: I am a sweaty girl. So the first meetup, I was sweating pretty profusely.
12: We meet an activist trying to help future-proof abortion access. That's next on Reveal.
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12: From the Center for Investigative Reporting and PRX, this is Reveal. I'm Al Ledson.
19: In the early summer of 1970, I thought I was pregnant.
12: This is writer, teacher, and activist Judith Arcana. In 1970, she didn't want to be pregnant, but she was living in Illinois where, like most of the U.S., abortion was illegal.
19: I called a friend of mine who was a medical student, and he said, everybody here says, call this number and ask for Jane.
12: So she did. The woman she spoke to wasn't really named Jane. She was a part of an underground network of women in Chicago who helped people get abortions in the years before Roe v. Wade. Today, they are widely known as the Jane Collective, after the pseudonym they used over the phone.
19: Ultimately, I discovered after a very long time that I was not pregnant and called her back to tell her that. And I was extremely interested in what they were doing. And she said, well, we're taking in new counselors in the fall and I'll call you.
12: So Judith became a Jane. The Janes started out as a referral network, fielding phone calls, making appointments, and counseling patients on what to expect. They found a guy they trusted to perform most of the abortions, and eventually, he taught them how to do it themselves. While they were active, the Jane Collective helped over 11,000 people have safe abortions. Here's one of Judith's collaborators, interviewed in the same 1995 documentary, Jane, an Abortion Service.
20: We wanted to change the system. We wanted to create a reality in which women were in control, and we did.
12: In 1973, after Roe v. Wade protected abortion rights, the Janes disbanded, but their legacy lived on. Fast forward to early 2022, when Roe was under threat. Reporter Rebecca Grant suspected that the U.S. was about to see a resurrection of Jane-like networks, and she was right. But this time, they'd have different tools, the internet and medication. Now, as attacks on abortions escalate, these networks are scaling up too. Here's Rebecca.
21: When Lena walks into the cafe near the airport, she looks like any other traveler, ordering coffee before catching a flight. It's early, and Lena is tired after a night of tossing and turning, mostly from jet lag. But she's here for an important meeting, one she can't miss.
13: I am a sweaty girl. So the first meetup, I was sweating pretty profusely, but I'm much more comfortable now.
21: This isn't Lena's first meeting like this. It doesn't always happen in a cafe. It could also be another public place, like a hotel lobby, or once, a parking garage. But Lena's been to this cafe before. It's convenient, and since it's so close to the airport, there's nothing weird about walking in with a suitcase. Lena sits at a table and tries to remain incognito. About 5 minutes later, she spots the person she's meeting, walking in with their own luggage. They've met before.
13: I'm watching for them. They always come and say hi first.
21: Lena's not her real name, and this isn't her real voice. We've hired an actor to protect her identity, because these trips could get her in legal trouble. I also can't tell you much about her, where she flew from, or where the meeting took place. What I can tell you is Lena is a courier, an activist who helps sneak abortion pills into the U.S. And this meeting is with an abortion pill supplier. Lena is part of a community network that mails abortion pills around the country for free. These networks are listed on some of the same websites as official telehealth providers, but they aren't run by doctors, and they don't abide by the same regulations. Their goal is to make safe abortions as low barrier as possible, even and especially in states with bans.
13: I think, to sum it up, community networks are not bound by the law, and especially unjust ones. I mean, these laws never stop abortions. They only affect the health and wellness of pregnant people. So we are here to do what we can for those who are turned away from standard medical health care.
21: You can't just bring prescription medication into the U.S. and distribute it without risking arrest, prosecution, and jail time. That's true for any drug, not just abortion pills. But it's hard to think of other medications that are as intensely politicized. So when I first started reporting on the modern abortion underground, I was surprised anyone was willing to talk to me. In the spring of 2022, I received a message on Signal from a new source. She told me she got her start during COVID, when abortion clinics across the country shut down overnight. She had a way to get misoprostol and took it upon herself to mail the pills to people locally who needed them. At first, it was mostly a one-woman operation. She served a couple of people a month who all found her through word of mouth. But around the time we started talking, when it was clear that abortion rights were on borrowed time, her vision got bigger. She started a recruiting effort, and one of the people who joined up was Lena.
13: I broke up with my boyfriend. That's when I started. I mean, and I think that really made a difference, where I was like, I have all of this extra time and energy and like feel this purpose to, you know, be doing something. I mean, I always felt like I should be doing more, but you know how boyfriends can be draining.
21: When I first spoke to Lena, it was 2023 and she was not a courier yet. Her first job with a community network was as a mailer, a person who packages and ships the medication to people who need it. Over time, she proved she was trustworthy and was invited to take on more responsibilities.
13: It was a small group of us at a table, a very intimate conversation going into pretty full detail about what couriering would require. And it took a little bit of consideration and a little bit of thinking about what you would do if something went wrong and, you know, coming up with kind of a story if you were to get asked questions in the process. And then from there, it was a pretty easy decision.
21: Lena is well aware of the risks and sees herself as well positioned to take them on. Some people in the network have partners, kids, important jobs, elderly parents they care for.
13: I would rather be the one taking the risk where I don't have as much to lose as many other folks. That's a big factor.
21: In the early days, when the networks were just getting off the ground, they connected with a prominent and very public abortion activist in Mexico named Veronica Cruz Sanchez, or Vero, who offered to share medication from her own supplies. All the network had to do was pick up the pills and bring them back across the border. And they did, hidden in decoy prescription and over-the-counter pill bottles. But when demand for pills surged in the months after the fall of Roe, the networks couldn't rely on Vero's reserves anymore. They had to establish supply chains of their own. And because they aren't doctors and nurses writing prescriptions, it's not like they can source from FDA-regulated pharmacies. So they turned to India, where most of the world's generic drugs are manufactured. And there is no shortage of pharmaceutical entrepreneurs willing to sell both mifepristone and misoprostol, what's considered the gold standard for medication abortion.
13: The drugs are high-quality generic pills. They're carefully packaged and an excellent price.
21: So it turned out that the challenge wasn't sourcing the medication. That was surprisingly easy. The real issue was getting it into the U.S. The networks have experimented with a few different approaches, like international shipping, but it tends to be slow and expensive, and they've had packages get confiscated by customs. Smaller quantities get through okay, but limit how many people they can serve.
13: So we luckily were able to find this workaround.
21: The workaround is Lena and other couriers, people willing to fly abroad and pick up the pills in person. Believe it or not, it winds up being cheaper, even with the expense of international travel. And as a courier, Lena can hide in plain sight, another anonymous traveler in a sea of millions. The more trips she takes, the more dialed in her travel routines get. She's invested in more durable luggage, so she never has to worry about her stuff getting wet or smushed. She packs lighter than she used to, and she always parks in the same place at the airport, so she's not anxious about finding her car later. She even has specific music she listens to settle her nerves.
13: I'm gonna out myself. I'm a Swiftie, so I do have particular, like, you know, like poppy song playlists of hers.
21: A lot goes into these trips, and a lot is riding on them. But for all the planning and high stakes, the meeting at the cafe on Lena's recent trip is quick and easy, uneventful.
13: I usually empty one of my suitcases and bring that with. The supplier will go into the bathroom and do the transfer into my suitcase that way.
21: It only takes a couple of minutes, and then they hang out and talk.
13: Most of the time, it's almost like, you know, we could be medical people discussing innovations and research.
1: Right, like you could just be two people on a normal business trip type thing.
13: Yes, hopefully. hopefully that's what it looks like.
1: Has anyone ever, like, seemed too interested?
13: No, but at one point, there was a technician working on something in the same room, and that made me uncomfortable. Like, is this their cover that they're a technician? But that was just the unwarranted paranoia creeping in.
21: The meetings can be anywhere from 45 seconds to 2 hours. Her usual contact is a good talker, and will linger if they don't have another appointment to get to. And Lena savors their conversations because of the sense of freedom she feels.
13: It is nice to nerd out in safe places with safe people, because no one in my real life knows what I do.
21: Community activists practice strict operational security. They use aliases, even when talking to each other, which they only do on encrypted channels. The same goes for their conversations with me. And the different roles, like mailers and couriers, are kept separate. That way, if someone in one role gets caught, the entire network doesn't have to shut down. And no one Lena knows has been caught yet.
13: I don't want to say anything that will jinx us. That's why I'm not going to say what I want to say. But it's been very successful so far. And we're hoping it continues to be.
21: Before her return flight, Lena runs through rituals to help her stay calm. She mentally reviews her backstory for why she's traveling, in case anyone asks. And she does an exercise a therapist friend recommended, where she visualizes herself arriving home with no issues. When she actually lands in the U.S., that's when the anxiety really sets in. Because if she's going to be caught, this is probably when it would happen. That's why she describes this part of the journey as moving through steps of relief.
13: I get off the plane and there's no one waiting to, you know, take me into questioning, and that's a bit of relief. And then I go through customs, and then that's a bit of relief. And then I go through and get my bags, and that's a bit of relief. And then I actually make it to the car, and out of the parking garage, and I fully relax. We are rolling the windows down, we are putting on the music, and we are taking big, deep breaths.
1: Are we putting on Taylor Swift?
13: We are. Not the tortured poets department, just the pop.
21: Lena puts herself through all this because she believes abortion access needs a fail-safe. If the Comstock Act gets enforced, or another challenge to abortion pills by mail is successful, it will be a major blow to telemedicine abortion. But it won't stop these activists. In fact, they anticipate that volume to their networks will double, maybe even triple. They're preparing accordingly, in part by recruiting new couriers, and by sending established couriers, like Lena, on more supply runs.
13: No one's coming to save us. We have to save ourselves. This is one of the most tangible acts of resistance you can get. I mean, who doesn't love a protest and like a sign-waving exercise? But I've done a lot of those, and I've knocked on a lot of doors. I've made a lot of phone calls, and you can't feel any of those results. And this has real results.
12: That story came to us from Rebecca Grant. Kirsten Salpini is the voice actor who played Lena. You can read more of Rebecca's reporting on community networks and abortion activism in her book, Access: Inside the Abortion Underground and the 60-Year Battle for Reproductive Freedom. Our lead producer for this week's show is Sophie Bridges. Additional field recordings were done by Rachel DeLeon, Anna Yeo, and Peter Berger. Jenny Costas edited the show. She had help from Nina Martin and editorial support from Marianne Segedie-Mazzak. Additional production support from Maddie Oakman and Stephen Rascone. Kate Howard was the executive producer for this episode. Artis Chariscus is our fact checker. Victoria Baranetsky is our general counsel. Our production manager is the great Zulema Cobb. Score and sound design by the dynamic duo, Jay Breezy, Mr. Jim Briggs, and Fernando, my man, Yo Aruda. They had help today from Claire C. Note Mullen and Cameron Smith. Taki Telenidis is our deputy executive producer. Our executive producer is Brett Myers. Our theme music is by Camarado, Lightning. Rebecca's reporting was supported by the USC Annenberg Center for Health Journalism. 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We are a co-production of the Center for Investigative Reporting and PRX. I'm Al Ledson, and remember, there is always more to the story.
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23: Hello and welcome to Newsday on the BBC World Service with James Cobner in London and Catherine Biarahunga in Nairobi.
24: A judge in the United States has fined Meta, which owns Facebook and Instagram, more than $500 million over child safety and ordered it to change how young people use its platforms. So what could this mean for one of the world's biggest social media companies? We'll hear from a leading technology journalist.
23: We continue to follow reports of unaccompanied minors left in the Spanish exclave of Ceuta following the recent migration crisis there. We'll hear from an aid worker on the ground.
24: The Confederation of African Football, the governing body on the continent, has backed the embattled FIFA president, Gianni Infantino. We'll examine what this means for his chances of holding on to his job.
23: And we'll find out about the latest trade tariffs being imposed by President Donald Trump. That's all after the latest world news.
4: BBC News with Moira Alderson. A judge in the United States has fined Meta more than $500 million over child safety and ordered it to change how young people use its platforms. The company said it had a record of protecting teens online and that it would challenge what it called claims that misrepresent the facts. Bernadette Keogh reports.
5: The judge in New Mexico ruled that Meta had created a public nuisance in the state and instructed the company to change how its platforms function for young users after finding it had harmed children's mental health. As well as the fine earmarked for harm reduction, Meta was ordered to impose a range of youth safety measures, including monthly limits on teens' use of Facebook and Instagram, restrictions on notifications, tighter controls on adult contact with minors, and safeguards for AI chatbots.
4: Thai police are responding to a shooting at a school north of the Thai capital, Bangkok. Officers say the suspect, a student, has been found dead in a classroom. Local media say at least one other person has been killed and several have been injured. Russia is systematically seizing tens of thousands of homes across four regions of Ukraine that it illegally annexed during its full-scale invasion. The BBC has analysed hundreds of publicly available documents outlining how occupying authorities are taking away Ukrainian homes. Olga Robinson reports.
6: Using official documents, we identified more than 34,000 homes which are in the process of being seized. Many of them belong to Ukrainians who have fled the fighting. The practice has been endorsed by the Russian President Vladimir Putin, who signed a law formalizing the scheme late last year. To try to get their property back, Ukrainians are required to obtain a Russian passport and to return to occupied Ukraine in person to prove their ownership within 30 days. Ukrainians we spoke to said this was neither safe nor possible. The Russian government said the scheme managed properties whose owners could not be identified or contacted while providing compensation should lawful owners come forward.
4: US researchers say they've used artificial intelligence to design completely new viruses, the first time whole genomes have been successfully designed by AI. The hope is it could revolutionize medicine, leading to new drugs and treatments. But some experts have warned the technology could be used to create new infections. Here's James Gallagher.
7: We already know that generative AI tools have done things like help design new vaccines and helped design new antibiotics for treating drug-resistant infections. But this really feels like quite a significant step up, because now instead of just designing one single compound, one little protein, this is actually the whole genome, the entire genetic code of a virus that is being developed completely from scratch and producing something that is actually viable at the end of it. That is a big step up.
4: BBC News. The Saudi-led coalition supporting Yemen's internationally recognized government says 11 civilians have been injured in a Houthi attack in southwestern Saudi Arabia. A spokesperson said they included seven Saudi nationals, a Yemeni, two Egyptians and a Pakistani. Temeskin Debasai has this report.
8: The attack in Najran marks the most serious cross-border incident in more than 4 years of conflict. It comes 2 days after the Iran-backed Houthis said they had carried out a drone strike on Najran airport. Tensions have escalated in recent weeks, with the group stepping up attacks on Saudi Arabia and Yemen's internationally recognized government amid fears of war spreading across the Middle East. Riyadh has been striking Houthi military sites for weeks since the group imposed a naval blockade in the Red Sea and attacked Saudi tankers and oil facilities.
4: Government and opposition delegations in Venezuela have concluded a first day of talks on a possible political transition. They said they've agreed to hold good faith negotiations. The rare talks in a country that's known 27 years of socialist leadership are backed by the United States, which in January deposed and seized the then leader Nicolas Maduro. Israeli authorities have charged a settler with reckless manslaughter over the killing of the Palestinian activist Oda Hathelin during an incursion into Palestinian land in the occupied West Bank last year. Yinon Levy has also been accused of armed trespass and malicious property damage. He denies all the charges. An Australian aviation crew has carried out a daring midwinter mission to rescue a US expedition member from a station in Antarctica in freezing temperatures and total darkness. The firm SkyTraders responded last Friday to an urgent American request for a medical evacuation, landing a plane on an ice runway at the McMurdo Research Facility. An official said the firm never conducted such an operation so close to the winter solstice in Antarctica. BBC News.
24: Thank you for that news. Hello and welcome to Newsday on the BBC World Service with Catherine Darahanger in Nairobi and James Copnall in London.
0: Coming up, Meta is fined more than $500 million over child safety by a court in New Mexico in the US. We'll find out what it means for the parent company of Facebook, Instagram and WhatsApp. We'll be live in the Spanish exclave of Ceuta to hear about the unaccompanied minors left there after the recent migrant crisis.
24: And African football's governing body CAF backs FIFA's president Gianni Infantino. We'll find out why. You can continue to send us your thoughts on the FIFA controversy. And indeed, on anything else you hear on Newsday, our WhatsApp and text number is +44 7786 20 50 85.
0: A judge in the US state of New Mexico has fined Meta, the parent company for Facebook, Instagram and WhatsApp, more than $500 million for failing to warn the public about the risks its platforms pose to children. In the largest fine Meta has received over child safety issues, the judge ruled Meta's conduct amounted to a public nuisance by contributing to a severe youth mental health crisis. The fine is in addition to $375 million Meta was ordered to pay in the case in March, accusing it of exposing children to explicit material and online predators. Meta says it will appeal the ruling, that it has been working to identify and remove harmful content. We're joined now from Los Angeles by the tech journalist Taylor Lorenz. Welcome to Newsday. So this is a huge fine, isn't it? Just explain what the case was focused on specifically and what sort of arguments were put forward by prosecutors.
9: Yeah, well, you know, I think it's notable that New Mexico couldn't find any actual real children that were harmed by Meta products. And so what they did, the state attorney general did, is steal photos of real children from the internet, use those photos to then lure predators, entrap those predators, and then delete the accounts before they promoted it to, you know, before they even told Meta basically about their scheme. So Meta wasn't able to actually remove those predators from the platform. And now the state attorney general has forever linked photos of real human children to online predators permanently because they stole photos of these real children. So this is, I would say, incredibly damaging to children. I cannot imagine anybody that would conduct such a ridiculous kind of scheme cares about the health of children. We know that actually New Mexico is ranked 49th in child welfare out of all 50 states. But, you know, as we all know, there's a lot of sort of public sentiment against Meta. Meta is by far not a very responsible or great company. And so, you know, they sort of did this ridiculous show trial and now they've, you know, come up with this nonsense number of to find them. I don't, you know, Meta's going to appeal and it's ultimately not really based on any evidence other than, again, this scheme that the attorney general came up. So it's all kind of a little crazy.
0: We obviously don't have the details of how this prosecution was handled. And obviously you mentioned the way and this scheme that you say was used by the state attorneys. But in terms of those wider accusations that Meta has faced about child safety, this isn't the only lawsuit the company's facing.
9: Yeah, exactly. So in addition to this scheme that the New Mexico Attorney General engaged in, which is public and people can sort of go read about, you know, what they did there, there was also this case in California that I covered in Los Angeles for claims of social media addiction. In this case, this young woman, Kaylee, she was put on the stand and basically testified that, you know, social media had caused her to have a mental health crisis. This girl had a horrible upbringing, unfortunately, was abused by her mother, and her father abandoned her. Her sister attempted to take her own life. This girl was very troubled for 11 years, asked for help, was not helped, really, and then ultimately later decided to yeah, to take part in this lawsuit against Meta, which ultimately the jury sort of sided with her. It's also another sad story of a girl being failed repeatedly by these systemic issues in our country that these lawmakers, instead of addressing, are sort of, you know, just doing these show trials against Meta. I don't know that any of this is going to be productive. If anything, Meta will just pay these fines and move along. You know, we're not getting any sort of meaningful tech regulation and, yeah.
10: Yes, because this judgment in New Mexico also comes with requirements for the way that, for changes to the way young people are able to use Meta's platform. So what do you think would actually work in terms of keeping young people safe online?
9: Well, we know that the changes New Mexico is asking for are actually going to harm children. We know that these policies, like restrictions on, you know, like age-based sort of age verification restrictions and things like this that these the Attorney General has supported, actually lead to the loss of anonymity for young people online, for everyone, not just children online, but everyone, endangering immigrant children, vulnerable children, cutting young people off from crucial communities of support and access to information. Again, as I mentioned, you know, children in New Mexico are suffering. They really don't, you know, they don't have a great record on child welfare. And so these restrictions will cause a great deal of harm. If we actually wanted to crack down on Meta, we would be passing comprehensive data privacy reform. We would be going after them for anti-competitive business practices. You know, we would be doing all these things instead of basically mandating that they cause harm to children. It's frustrating. I speak to a lot of experts for my job, and many, you know, experts that study for this for a living have really condemned these trials because they're not really resulting in any ultimate changes to the business model of big tech.
10: Obviously, it's important to say that there are governments in the world that are now choosing to limit the ages of people who do go online. There is still an ongoing debate, isn't there, about how exactly we keep young people safe online. Taylor Lorenz, a journalist from Los Angeles, thank you.
9: I just should say, there's not a debate in terms of the dangers of identity verification online. And we know that the age verification systems do harm children and adults by removing anonymity from the internet. And that is quite well documented, especially here.
10: But I guess the debate is, at what age should children have access to social media, for example? Taylor Ritz, thank you for joining us on Newsday.
24: Now, let's get the latest from the Spanish exclave Ceuta, where some 70,000 people of the 72,000 who arrived illegally last week have been returned to Morocco. That leaves then around 2,000 migrants who remain in Ceuta, and more than 1,000, perhaps 1,100 of them, are thought to be minors. To tell us more, we can speak to Rick Fernandez, coordinator for No Name Kitchen in Ceuta. That's an independent grassroots civil movement which provides humanitarian aid, including food, hygiene products and medical care, while documenting migrants at European borders. Welcome to the programme. Tell us more then about the minors, the children that you have been able to speak to, perhaps work with in Ceuta over the last few days.
11: Hello, good morning. I'm glad to participate in your programme. Yeah, well, the situation in Ceuta is still so tragic. We are witnessing hundreds of minors fending for themselves in the streets. Still, most of them around the shelter for minors, but it is absolutely full. So yesterday we were estimating around 500, 600 minors still outside. And the situation is still quite dramatic, and there are obviously no capacities enough for attending them and trying to make the law applying accordingly to their rights as minors.
24: Just explain that to us. What should they be, what sort of help should they be allowed by the law if it was applied?
11: Yeah, well, I mean, for minors under until 18 years old, it applies that they should be covered by the Minors Prosecution Office. So they should be accessing a shelter, obviously with the accommodation, the allowance, and going into the procedure to determine what are their needs, to go through an individualized process to determine the reasons to stay or not, to understand more the connection with the family in their country of origin. Most of them, they are from Morocco. And then to determine if they are normally transferred to the mainland, where there are different shelters for minors, and normally conduct an asylum procedure. That is what the vast majority, if not absolutely all of them, are asking for.
24: And for the ones who are not receiving help right now, what does that mean for them? Are children sleeping on the streets?
11: Yeah, I mean, that's exactly, as I say, there are hundreds of people that they were in the minor shelter, but this was still, I mean, this is something that has been happening for many years. But now there is like one place that is called the Naves, that is like kind of an old industrial complex. And we have, as I say, hundreds of them with soft blankets, with civil society actors trying to give a hand as much as we can, but absolutely overwhelmed by the situation. And we have hundreds of minors, including many girls, with obviously for us our main concern is the situation of vulnerability. They are so exposed to sexual exploitation in that situation that probably is for us one of the main concerns at this moment. Well, we understand that the Spanish administration and other European partners, they are a little bit overwhelmed as well, because nobody was expecting this situation. But at the same time, we are missing a faster response with more capacities to at least to tackle this situation. The minors should be the priority.
24: And are you able to share some of the conversations, some of the fears perhaps of those children that you have been speaking to?
11: Yeah, well, I mean, one of the main words, concept that we are listening these days is fear. You know, people is scared. People doesn't have access to proper information, probably about their rights and what is going to happen with them. So this uncertainty that normally is scaring and terrifying adults, it has incredible psychological consequences on the minors, no? That they feel absolutely lost. They are not developed as persons, you know, to be aware of the consequences of what is going on. And as I say, for us, the main word that we are hearing is fear. And also we can sometimes read it through their eyes, no? They don't have to say, but when you are talking with the girls and they are telling you the situation in which they are and why they don't want to go to some places, or they don't want to stay at some hours in some places, is because they are expressing the threat or the trauma that they are experiencing.
24: Rick Fernandez, coordinator for No Name Kitchen in Ceuta. Thank you very much indeed.
23: You're listening to Newsday from the BBC World Service with James in London and Catherine in Nairobi. A reminder of our top stories today. A US court has fined Meta more than $500 million and deemed it a public nuisance, the largest case yet, against the social media giant over child safety. A student has carried out a shooting at a school near the Thai capital, Bangkok, killing himself and at least one other person. Several others are injured. And research shows Russia is systemically seizing tens of thousands of homes in Ukrainian land it occupies.
24: And we're going to look at that story a little bit later on in the programme. First, though, the US President Donald Trump signed an executive order on Thursday that imposes a 15% tariff on imported products made from polysilicon, a crucial material used in semiconductors and solar panels. The order also set minimum import prices on polysilicon and related products. It comes into a national security investigation into the production of the material overseas. Our business presenter Davide Giglioni joins us in the studio. And tell us more, why is this different perhaps from other tariffs?
14: Good morning, James. So we've heard a lot about tariffs in the past, but I think today there's two main elements here. So first of all, obviously Trump wants to protect US manufacturers from China's competition, especially when it comes to very low prices that US producers can't really compete with. And they're doing that by introducing minimum prices. So this isn't just, you know, imposing 15% tariffs. But also, it's part of a broader geopolitical strategy to essentially reduce dependency on China, especially when it comes to a key material like that, which is used in the chip industry, which basically means AI. So that's telling us that's part of the global race to be the leader of artificial intelligence.
24: And has there been a response from China?
14: Yes. China was very much ready, and they've already responded by, tightening export controls on drones, but also with other inspections on like a number of imported products. But the thing is, these new rules will not take effect for another 120 days. So in theory, there's still some time for negotiations between China and the US. We'll see.
24: Indeed. We'll watch that closely. David, thank you very much indeed.
10: Our sports presenter, Sarah Minai, joins us now. And Sarah, you have the latest on the football transfer news.
6: Yes, absolutely, Catherine. Any hope that Arsenal had of bringing Vinicius Jr. to the English Premier League looks to be over, at least for now. The Brazil winger has agreed to a new six-year deal with Real Madrid, a deal that will keep him at the Bernabeu until 2032. From Real Madrid to a former Atletico player, Diego Forlan has agreed to become Uruguay's head coach on an interim basis. Forlan takes over from Marcelo Bielsa, who stepped down after Uruguay failed to qualify from the group stage at the World Cup. Meanwhile, Mohamed Salah has officially completed his move to Trabzonspor after passing a medical earlier this week. After leaving Liverpool at the end of last season, Mo Salah signed a two-year deal with the Turkish club, who finished fourth in the Super League. We'll hear from Salah's first words at Trabzonspor in the next hour or so. And the AFL, the Australian Football League, says it did not approve a deal between the club of Geelong and one of their players who had suffered a history of concussion, deal that would allow them to keep playing if the club was protected from future liabilities. No penalties have been handed to Geelong, but the Cats were forced to scrap this arrangement with their unnamed player after it had been widely criticised by the AFL Players Association, former players and coaches in Australia.
10: Sarah, thank you for that update.
24: Sarah, Mo Salah going to Turkey, that wasn't something I would necessarily have predicted. Lots of big players seem to be moving to the Turkish league in recent years, though.

0: playing, but he was presented officially, and there were thousands of fans there, and an incredible atmosphere, and that attracts a lot of players as well.
1: Yeah, yeah, there were incredible scenes, and something, as you say, any player would want to play in front of. Saramanai, thank you. Now it is 50 years since the long, hot summer of 1976, here in the UK at least, brought us the birth of a musical movement, punk. And marking this moment is a gathering of more than 300 punk bands in Blackpool, a seaside resort in the northwest of England. The Rebellion Festival began in the 1990s, when punk was beginning to fade into history. 30 years on, as the BBC's David Sillitoe has been discovering, Britain's 60-somethings have been rediscovering their disreputable past.
2: Blackpool is today awash in a sea of spiky hair and punk t-shirts, looking slightly tight around some middle-aged midriffs.
3: How long have you had the mohawk?
4: 40 years, near enough.
3: You remain committed to punk?
4: Oh, yes. It's in the blood now.
3: Where are we? What is this?
5: So this is Rebellion, a gathering of punks and like-minded souls from all over the world.
2: And this is Jenny Russell, who helped found this now thriving punk extravaganza.
5: There were probably more punk bands now in the world than there ever was in the 70s and early 80s.
3: Everyone said punk was dead.
5: Not a chance. We sold out in February, which is completely unprecedented.
3: All 8,000 tickets?
5: All 8,000 tickets had gone by February.
3: You are the punk Glastonbury, aren't you?
5: Yeah.
2: Bands that thought it was all over 40 years ago have had an Indian summer as a legion of fans have returned to their roots, with many finally embracing that mohawk hairdo in their 60s.
3: This is your everyday hairdo as well?
6: Yes. I work for the police in Wales, and this is how I go to work every day.
3: How's your pogoing these days?
4: At the minute, it's not very good because I've got an infected toe.
3: How long have you been rocking the mohawk?
7: Today only. Literally, today. I'll be 64 in October.
8: His mum wouldn't allow him to dye his hair.
9: My mum gave me a guilt trip at the age of 17, saying, if you dye your hair, I'll be very upset. And I went, OK, mum. And that was it.
3: And when did you dye your hair? What age?
2: 54. And alongside them, a new punk generation. These are the Dollheads from Las Vegas. And they're already punk veterans.
10: Oh, that was unreal. Seeing people actually singing our songs, like they know who we are. It's just crazy to me.
3: Can I ask what age you were when you started in the band?
11: Six.
2: And then there's someone who was considered too old for punk 50 years ago. Charlie Harper of the UK's Subs. He embraced it in the summer of 1976, and he's still playing.
3: I mean, I'd like to ask your age.
12: 82.
3: People were saying in the late 70s that punk had died.
12: Luckily, all those people who are saying punk's dead are dead.
3: Fifty years after that summer of 76, what is the spirit of punk now?
12: We can say things about governments and stuff, what pop bands will never do. We got freedom. Punk is like a wild animal, it can't be tamed.
2: And retirement? Charlie says the Subs may probably call it a day soon, but he's already got plans for his next band. Sing it loud. Charlie Harper and punk rock, growing old disgracefully.
1: Yeah, those middle-aged midriffs. That was quite a line, wasn't it, Catherine?
13: That was an iconic line there from that package from David Sillitoe. It paints, an interesting picture in one's mind, I have to say.
1: Are you a punk fan?
13: Not at all, but I was enjoying the music. How about you?
1: No. But I like the package. This is new.
13: Yes.
1: Stuff.
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2: Hello, welcome to News Today from the BBC World Service with Catherine Berehanger in London and James Cocknell in Nairobi.
3: Yes, one of the leading public officials tasked with fighting the Ebola outbreak in the Democratic Republic of Congo joins us as concerns grow about mounting cases there.
2: And Zambian musicians take centre stage in the country's closely fought elections. First, though, this news.
4: BBC News with Moira Alderson. A judge in the United States has fined Meta more than $500 million over child safety and ordered it to change how young people use its platforms. The judge in New Mexico said Meta could be called a public nuisance as it contributed to a mental health crisis among the young. Meta disputed the judgment. Thai police say at least six people have been killed and 15 injured in a shooting at a school near the capital, Bangkok. The suspect, a student, is among the dead, having reportedly shot himself. A heavy police presence remains at the Thepsirin school. Russia is systematically seizing tens of thousands of homes across four regions of Ukraine that it illegally annexed during its full-scale invasion. Ukrainians are required to obtain a Russian passport and return to occupied Ukraine to prove their ownership within 30 days. This is often impossible. Government and opposition delegations in Venezuela have concluded a first day of talks on a possible political transition. They've promised to continue good faith negotiations in search of what they call a democratic and constitutional solution. Washington supports the dialogue. Protesters have clashed with police in the Argentine capital, Buenos Aires, as they gathered to oppose a bill that would overhaul property ownership. Demonstrators carried banners reading, "The homeland is not for sale." The Saudi-led coalition supporting Yemen's internationally recognised government says 11 civilians have been injured in a Houthi attack on a Saudi Arabian border area. Regional tensions have escalated recently, with the Houthis and Riyadh engaging in mutual assaults. The British government's called on council leaders to work with pubs as it wades into a row about potential limits on people drinking while standing up in central London. A spokesman said busy pubs full of people talking to each other were not a nuisance, but British life. BBC News.
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2: Coming up is the Ebola outbreak in the Democratic Republic of Congo spreading faster than the efforts to stop it. We'll ask that question to one of Africa's leading public health officials. And can musicians in Zambia help swing votes in what might well be hotly contested elections?
3: Those stories and more coming up for you here on Newsday. 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Our text number is +44 7786 20 50 85.
2: We start with what was quite a stark warning from the head of the World Health Organization. Dr. Tedros Ghebreyesus has said the Ebola outbreak in the Democratic Republic of Congo, or at least in the east of the country, is spreading faster than those efforts in place to fight it. And his comments came as health workers responding to the outbreak staged protests over unpaid wages. Nurses and other staff are said to have walked out of several health facilities and demonstrated outside the governor's office in Bunia, the capital of Ituri province, and the epicentre of this current outbreak. They say they've not received their salaries and bonuses since the outbreak was declared in May. There are now over 4,000 confirmed cases for the first time since the start of this outbreak and 1,800 deaths reported so far. So let's head to Brazzaville to speak to Dr. Jean Cassier, head of the Africa CDC, the continent's preeminent health body, who has just returned from Bunia earlier this week. Welcome to the programme. How would you characterise the situation right now?
5: The situation is very serious. And I was in Bunia to listen from communities. After almost 2 months and a half, we didn't really take time to listen from communities. And what I heard from communities, it was my second visit, was the foundation of the new strategy that we discussed with President Tshisekedi on the 5th of August, when Dr. Tedros, Professor Janabi and myself, coming together with a number of partners, came to suggest the new approach. What is this new approach? Is to have what we call the village-centered response plan. Everything now would be at village level. And that one is a great revolution because we know that we can stop this outbreak when the community is involved.
2: What were the conversations that you had that created the need in your mind for this change in approach?
5: You know, people, they were spreading rumors that this community doesn't want to be part of this outbreak response. This community is led by violence. This is what people, they know. But when I took time to meet more than 100 people coming from villages, from communities, from associations and other organizations, the main message they told me, DG, we want to be involved. Mostly people who are coming here are not from this area. They don't know our language. They don't know our culture. They don't respect us. Now we want to be involved to stop this outbreak. That one was what opened my eyes. And I was so glad to hear that themselves, they want to stop this outbreak by being the main actors of the response.
2: Can you explain a little bit how this new response would work on a village level? Because presumably, not every village is going to be able to have a diagnostic centre or the full facilities that you would expect to find in a provincial capital.
5: You know, in Ituri, we have more than 6,500 villages. Each village is well organised. You have around 10 to maximum 20 houses. You have a chief of the village. You have some leaders, even women organization in the village. These are people now would start to be used as community health workers. We'll give them a mobile phone, we'll give them connectivity, we'll train them, we'll give them messages to give to their communities, we'll involve young people, because mostly we need to stop with this burial issue. We need to have the safe and dignified burial. People, they don't have to touch bodies. But we need to respect also cultures of people. And I think by doing that, by giving back responsibility to communities, we know that we can even start to identify those who are having symptoms and to treat them. But that one will be also supported by the free healthcare services. And we got assurance from the government that they will be paying all medical doctors, nurses from public and private area. And they will also make sure that there is no discontinuity of services in terms of medicines and other commodities. And we also said we'll support the school, the opening of the school in September, and to provide also a strong humanitarian approach, plus the cross-border activities with Uganda and all other countries. I'm very confident that with this new approach, we'll win.
2: So let's head to a fictional village 50 kilometres from Bunia. What changes then for someone who is suspected of having Ebola now under the new approach? What would be different from the old regime?
5: We are decentralising the testing. We are putting the testing close to villages. We are also decentralising the healthcare. As I told you, we'll have the free healthcare services. You know, in DRC, the way the system is organized, a number of villages are coming under what they call the health area, where you have the health centers. We are empowering these health centers. This one will be a massive investment that we are doing. We didn't do that in the past. and we are bringing the digital agenda. And, you know, all of that combined is leading now for the new response plan that is under development. It will be out next week. But to make sure that we will not be short of money, we also decided to put in place a strong coordination mechanism. We are tracking each dollar that is coming. Currently, we already received 442 million plus the 224 million that the USDA announced. It means money is there, but we need to track each dollar, where it's going, what is the impact. I think this is the mechanism that we decided to start to put in place today.
2: Dr. Jean Kaseya, head of Africa CDC, thank you very much indeed.
3: Zambia's elections are being contested against the backdrop of major issues, with the cost of living, unemployment and healthcare remaining top concerns for many voters. But there is something else that always grabs attention in Zambian politics: campaign songs. Local artists take centre stage, producing catchy political tracks paid for by political parties. While Zambians have mixed views about the practice, one thing is clear. People embrace these songs, dancing to them and weaving them into everyday life on the campaign trail. The BBC's Dingdaba Jonah Buyoya reports.
6: When elections are around the corner in Zambia, there is one thing that's guaranteed to get the whole country moving. And we're not just talking about the ballot boxes. We're talking music. In this country, campaign season doesn't just come with speeches and manifestos. It comes with bangers as well. Proper dance floor anthems that turn political rallies into the biggest parties in town. In fact, people actually look forward to these political songs, like these young men from Lusaka in Zambia.
7: They do make us feel nice, poor.
6: Why does this work so well here? Well, Zambia is a youthful music-loving country. A catchy tune spreads like wildfire. It makes complex messages simple, fun, and memorable.
8: Most of the messages in the songs do speak to me, so that's why I listen to them.
6: The other truth is, music pulls huge crowds and gets people talking and dancing. Here is Brian Wembia, president of the Zambia Association of Musicians.
9: So when you have a conversation with an ordinary Zambian artist today about why they have made the decision to rally behind political parties, most of them are saying it's a business opportunity that only comes once in 5 years.
6: Of course, even beyond just Zambia, music has long been a vital force in African politics as a tool for resistance, mobilization, unity, education, and critique. As African nations fought for freedom from colonial rule, music became a unifying force and expression of national pride. But in Zambia, it has been a part of election campaigns from as far back as the 80s. In the past decade, however, it has become stronger and much more commercial. It's so much of a big deal in Zambia that in the 2026 election, even Tanzanian artist Harmonize joined in the fanfare, producing a song for a presidential candidate there. Some people, however, are not very impressed by this. They believe that artists have a huge influence which must be handled responsibly and not sold to the highest bidder.
10: So of which them, they are benefiting from the money, but people now be deciding because their favorite artist is singing for a particular part, so they'll follow in that line instead of them reasoning according to their own understanding.
6: Dreams is one of the many artists doing political songs, and he's getting both backlash and praise.
11: It's not like I'm advancing an idea that seeks to exterminate the very existence of our own people. It's a business choice, and we cannot demonize the fact that an artist has been contracted by, you know, a named political party for a service.
6: As the debates rage on, one thing's for sure. In Zambia, music energizes rallies and reflects shifting politics.
3: And that was the BBC's Dingin Daba Jona Buyoya reporting there. Well, as well as the campaign songs, James, you also have the musicians who have to dance, politicians, political candidates who have to dance along some of these songs. One of my favorites was former Liberian president George Weah dancing to the Booger Challenge by Kiz Daniel. Do you have any favourites?
2: Well, I saw Omar al-Bashir in Sudan dance an awful lot. I'm not going to comment on whether he's my favourite politician or not, but he would dance, shake his stick, his ceremonial stick, at every possible opportunity up on stage. So, yeah, something about politicians and crowds. They get going, don't they?
3: They do indeed.
2: Now, one question that has loomed larger than most in the world of sport this week, and perhaps beyond, is whether Gianni Infantino still has the support of the various FIFA federations and confederations. European football's governing body, UEFA, has led the criticism of him in the wake of his controversial plan to sell stakes in FIFA's global competitions to private investors. Other parts of the world have largely fallen in line behind Mr. Infantino. On Thursday evening, the Executive Committee of African Football's leadership organisation, CAF, confirmed its unanimous support for him. So let's head to Rabat in Morocco and speak to the sports journalist, Amin El Amri. Amin, welcome to the programme. Unanimous sounds like, well, huge amounts of support for Mr. Infantino. Was it a straightforward, smooth meeting then, as far as we know?
12: Hi, good morning, James. I think Infantino got reinforced in his position after the meeting that happened here in Rabat. We don't have really any major details on how discussions went in, but I've been told that there was a lot of honesty and that Infantino has reconsidered mainly the project of FFE that started all this controversy a couple of days ago. But I think the backing up from Africa, from CAF to Infantino, was no secret, but it needed some time to get in place. First, there was a backing from major figures in the CAF executive committee. And yesterday, you have talked, James, about the statement from CAF calling unanimously to fall in line behind Infantino.
2: And how significant is that, do you think, for Mr. Infantino? Does that, for example, mean that he's likely to stay in his job despite the pressure from UEFA and others?
12: I think it is. I think to this point, even if UEFA really clearly doesn't trust or doesn't think that Infantino is the way forward, I don't think UEFA or the rest of the world has got any credible candidate to go in the face of Infantino. Infantino has put in place during his 11 years tenure now a very, let's say, efficient system of distributing FIFA money through the program Forward, especially in Africa. And you could see that even after the proposition of FFE, there wasn't any criticism in Africa. Rather, let's take time and see what happens. And I think he's got, politically, he's still very popular, despite, once again, what happened, especially during the World Cup, which put several blows to Infantino's image.
2: It occurs to me that, as we've been saying, that support from CAF for Mr. Infantino is so significant. Of course, every country's federation gets to vote in terms of who is the next FIFA president. Is there a case that CAF should be asking for more in return for its support, that the backing, it's according to Mr. Infantino, is something that could bring more to the continent.
12: Yeah, absolutely. I agree with you. I think CAF should have more strong opinions of itself. And there is no secret that FIFA president Infantino has put CAF through so many changes, first by appointing secretary generals from FIFA, Fatma Samora first, and then the very strong, powerful Vero Mosengo Omba. But, you know, caring is acting. Caring is giving a bit more. I shall remember you that, remind you that, for example, FIFA was talking about $1 billion throughout Africa to build stadia. This never really materialized.
2: Indeed.
12: And I think if Infantino really cares about Africa, he should do more.
2: Amin El Amri, thank you very much indeed. Speaking to us live there from Rabat, the capital of Morocco.
3: Now let's have a look at the other sports news now with Sarah Minai. Hi, Sarah.
13: Hi, Catherine. Hi, James. A record-breaking deal for Ivory Coast Yann Diomande. Real Madrid have signed the 90-year-old star from RB Leipzig on a 7-year deal. Diomande was one of football's most in-demand talents this summer after impressing in Germany's Bundesliga last season, scoring 12 goals, providing 8 assists with Leipzig, and then excelling with Ivory Coast at the World Cup this summer. Madrid will pay a $144 million fee plus $10 million in bonuses, and if those bonuses are indeed achieved, well, the deal would represent a record transfer for Madrid, more than what they paid for Jude Bellingham in 2023 and for Eden Hazard in 2019. In the meantime, the news of Diomande's signing came on the same day Real Madrid announced Vinicius Jr. has agreed to a new 6-year deal with Real that will keep the 26-year-old at the Bernabeu until 2032. Here's the BBC Spanish football reporter Elizabeth Conway.
14: It's not a surprise to Real Madrid fans, but it has taken 18 months of talking and negotiating. We knew he was open to joining Arsenal if a deal wasn't able to get over the line, but we now know the Brazilian winger is staying at the Bernabeu, and what an interesting dynamic that will be with Jose Mourinho, his new manager, and Vinicius Jr. really cementing his place and his legacy at Real Madrid.
13: That was the BBC's Elizabeth Conway. And it looks, James, like this contract extension has ended any transfer talk with Arsenal. Dare I ask you if that would have been a bit of a dream signing for as an Arsenal fan on the left wing, replacing Martinelli, for example?
2: Yeah, I think lots of Arsenal fans were dreaming. I mean, it always was a possibility that he was going to re-sign with Real Madrid, biggest club in the world, basically. But yeah, we certainly had our hopes up for a bit. He's exactly the kind of marquee signing that Arsenal, I think, and Mikel Arteta in particular, really want to elevate the attack, because we won the Premier League. Can I say that again? We won the Premier League last season with a very.
13: But you want to win the Champions League.
2: We want to win the Champions League and hopefully win the Premier League again. And yeah, we had a very strong defence. Now perhaps we need to get that kind of explosive offensive talent that Vinicius Jr. would have represented. But hey, we'll move on. We'll get someone else, let's hope, and keep going.
13: Well, you have to, because Leandro Trossard left as well. So you definitely have to find someone on the left wing with Martinelli. The BBC understands Real are also targeting Manchester City and World Cup winner Rodri. But in his case, Jose Mourinho's side is facing fierce competition from rivals Barcelona. From Real Madrid to a former Atletico player, Diego Forlan has agreed to become Uruguay head coach on an interim basis. Forlan takes over from Marcelo Bielsa, who stepped down after Uruguay failed to qualify from the group stage at the World Cup. And in response to a FIFA statement backing Gianni Infantino, European football's governing body, UEFA, have said in a statement of their own that the backing doesn't change anything, and the World Cup boycott was still on the table for European teams. And for more football news from the BBC, as ever, head online to bbc.com/football.
2: Saruman, I thank you very much indeed. I wanted to read you some of the reactions we've been getting into our stories, including in relation to main headlines. US court has fined Meta more than $500 million and deemed it a public nuisance in the largest case yet against the social media giant over child safety. We did have a message in on that from Amir from Sudan, who says, "We thought we were using social media. In reality, social media was learning to use us. By feeding on our personal data, algorithms gradually reshaped our decisions, our values, and even our identity, while the bonds of family quietly faded into the background. The question is no longer whether technology has changed our lives," Amir says, "but whether it has changed us." And one more headline for you. At least 7 people have been killed in a shooting at a school near the Thai capital, Bangkok. The suspect, a student, is among them.
3: Now let's have a look at another tech story and a very interesting science story out of the US, where researchers say they've used artificial intelligence to design completely new viruses. The first time whole genomes have been successfully designed by AI. And AI had already been used to develop new antibiotics and vaccines, but not to construct the entire genetic code of a virus. The work was performed at Stanford University, with the AI tools trained using DNA from a range of organisms. Well, let's now speak to our health and science correspondent, James Gallagher. And James, just tell us, how will this work?
15: Okay, so if you think about some of the tools, AI tools that we already use, the, what are known as like the large language models, things like ChatGPT and others, what they do is they learn to spot the patterns of basically a really fancy form of predictive text that if you have a sequence of words, it knows what the next word in that sequence is most likely to be. Now, instead of learning English or language, this AI tool has been studying DNA to learn the code of life, the language of life. DNA. And what it does is when you tell it, you prompt it in roughly the same way, you say you want to design this type of virus, it then produces the stream of genetic code that then is what it thinks is something that will be functional in the real world. And that is an incredibly difficult and challenging feat to do, because just one mistake somewhere in there could render the entire thing not viable. So what they did is they were trying to work on a specific type of virus. This isn't a virus that could infect people or animals or plants. It's something known as a phage. And what they do is they infect bacteria. The AI produced about 300 designs that the team took to the laboratory, and they actually manufactured in the laboratory and then test them to see if they would work. And on 16 occasions, it did.
3: It did. And what's been the reaction to this?
15: You've got two sides of it, and it depends whether you see the positives or the negatives in all of it. So on the positive side of things, people have described this as like a major turning point in science, the moment that you can actually design biology in a computer and then make it real and design things that exist outside of nature. And that could have huge potential positive implications in things like medicine and healthcare. You mentioned antibiotics. You could also design vaccines in this way, design new forms of antibodies that can be used as immune therapies. You could design these kinds of viruses that infect bacteria that could potentially treat infections. The potential here for being able to understand and use AI for a medical purpose is huge. But at the same time, people look at this and go, well, you managed to successfully design these viruses that infect bacteria. How much harder is it really for you to do something similar that could infect people? And could this lead to new types of infections and new types of viruses if people were to use this kind of software maliciously? And you have biosecurity experts coming out today saying that this asks really urgent questions about how we make sure that this technology is used without causing catastrophic harm.
3: And James, briefly, are there any broader challenges with this innovation?
15: I suppose, interestingly, one of the bigger challenges is not necessarily in terms of the AI now, it's in the capacity of whether scientists can actually interpret and use what the AI is producing. Because as you produce, like, you might be able to get these really long strings of genetic code. And actually what they have done here has been really quite simple. It's about relatively simple. Anyway, it's about 5,000 letters of genetic code long in order to make one of these tiny viruses. If you're going to do something on a much bigger scale, then actually the capacity to do that in the lab is actually what's going to limit this technology in the short term.
3: James, thank you very much. That's our health and science correspondent, James Gallagher. And just to say, if you do want to read more on this story, you can find it on the BBC News website or app. You're listening to Newsday on the BBC World Service with James and Catherine. Stay with us if you can.
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3: Hello and welcome to Newsday on the BBC World Service with James Kopner in London and Catherine Bjarahanga in Nairobi.
2: A judge in New Mexico in US has fined the social media giant Meta over $500 million for its failure to warn the public about the dangers its platforms pose to children.
3: It's the largest ruling against the company over child safety. We hear from one mother who lost her daughter what she describes as internet harms.
2: A BBC investigation has found Russia is seizing tens of thousands of homes across four regions of Ukraine it annexed during its invasion.
3: Gianni Infantino fights on as FIFA president, but it's a future challenge. But is a future challenge to his leadership still possible? We'll look at what support for him is like in the Americas. That's all coming up after the latest world news.
19: BBC News with Govinda Gill. Thai police say six people, including teachers and students, have died in a shooting at a school north of the capital, Bangkok. At least 15 others were injured. Police said the shooter, a 14-year-old student, is also dead. Jonathan Head is in Bangkok.
20: Shots were reported from the secondary school on the outskirts of the capital, Bangkok, just after 10 o'clock in the morning. Video from the scene showed staff rushing children out of the classrooms and police officers trying to find the gunman. According to the police, he was a 14-year-old student at the school who opened fire on teachers and fellow pupils before taking his own life. The injured were treated by paramedics before being taken by ambulance to hospital. This shooting follows another at a school in southern Thailand in February. That incident raised questions which will now surely be asked again about the easy availability of guns in Thailand.
19: A judge in the United States has fined Meta more than $500 million over child safety and ordered it to change how young people use its platforms. The penalty is the largest levied against the parent company of Instagram and Facebook for harm and addiction. Meta said it had a record of protecting teens online and would challenge what it called claims that misrepresent the facts. It's not Meta's first lawsuit of its kind, as Stephanie Prentice explains.
21: In March, we saw a case in Los Angeles, Meta lost. That was brought by a young woman. She sued Meta and YouTube over her childhood addiction to social media. But this latest phase in New Mexico, it's just particularly interesting because really it's suggestive of an attitude shift when it comes to accountability for those big tech companies. It's being seen as similar to how governments in the past might have tackled a tobacco manufacturer or environmental polluter. So the result of that appeal will be very interesting.
19: Russia is systematically seizing tens of thousands of homes across four regions of Ukraine it illegally annexed during its full-scale invasion. The BBC has analysed hundreds of publicly available documents outlining how occupying authorities are seizing homes. Olga Robinson reports.
22: Using official documents, we identified more than 34,000 homes which are in the process of being seized. Many of them belong to Ukrainians who have fled the fighting. The practice has been endorsed by the Russian President Vladimir Putin, who signed a law formalizing the scheme late last year. To try to get their property back, Ukrainians are required to obtain a Russian passport and to return to occupied Ukraine in person to prove their ownership within 30 days. Ukrainians we spoke to said this was neither safe nor possible. The Russian government said the scheme managed properties whose owners could not be identified or contacted while providing compensation should lawful owners come forward.
19: World News from the BBC. Government and opposition delegations in Venezuela have concluded a first day of talks on a possible political transition. They said they've agreed to hold good faith negotiations in search of a political, peaceful and constitutional solution. The rare talks in a country that's known 27 years of socialist leadership are backed by the United States. US police say a man has confessed to starting a wildfire which has destroyed 800 buildings near the northwestern city of Spokane. He was arrested earlier this week. The blaze has devastated entire neighborhoods and forced the evacuation of more than 60,000 residents. Pacific Island foreign ministers meeting in Fiji have failed to agree on a joint statement condemning China's test of a nuclear-capable missile in the region in July. New Zealand's envoy, Winston Peters, said most of the 18 member states supported a statement expressing concern, but two declined to back it. The British government has called on council leaders to work with pubs as it wades into a row about potential limits on people drinking while standing in London. A spokesman for the Prime Minister, Andy Burnham, said busy pubs with standing people were just British life. Tyler Dunn reports.
0: Cheers.
1: Andy Burnham's made no secret about his passion for pubs, posting videos on social media of him pulling pints and eating bar snacks. Now, Number 10 is attempting to call time on a row about whether pubs should deter drinkers from standing at the bar. Westminster City Council, which oversees London's popular Soho nightlife district, has published a draft set of policies encouraging bar staff to put out tables and chairs in place of space to drink standing up. The Conservative leader of the authority has insisted there is no plan to ban vertical drinking, saying the policy is out for consultation.
19: That's the latest BBC News.
3: Thank you for that news. 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
2: Coming up, we'll hear about a $500 million fine for a social media giant, and we have a BBC investigation into Russia's seizure of tens of thousands of homes in Ukraine. And we'll continue exploring the pressure on FIFA's boss, Gianni Infantino. This half hour, we'll find out about views in South America.
3: That and more coming up for you here on Newsday. 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
2: A judge in the US state of New Mexico has fined Meta, the parent company for Facebook, Instagram and WhatsApp, more than $500 million for failing to warn the public about the risks its platform posed to children. In the largest fine Meta has received over child safety issues, the judge ruled Meta's conduct amounted to a public nuisance by contributing to a severe youth mental health crisis. Meta says it will appeal the ruling and it has been working to identify and remove harmful content. The fine is in addition to $375 million Meta had been ordered to pay in a previous lawsuit, accusing it of exposing children to explicit material and online predators.
3: Well, I've been speaking with Juliana Arnold, an online safety advocate and co-founder of Parents Rise. Her teenage daughter, Coco, died in New York in 2022 from what Juliana says was an illegal and fake pill Coco got from someone she had met on social media. I started by asking her for her reaction to the court's decision.
4: This is such a great step, you know, a first step in accountability. But obviously for me as a mother who lost my child to social media harms, it's obviously, you know, very bittersweet. But it is finally feels good to know that the court didn't just say Meta failed kids. You know, it put a number on it, and $567 million has meaning. And the fact that the judge found Meta knowingly built the products, you know, that harmed our children, and then just treated the harm as a cost of doing business, like it didn't care. really felt a little bit like a little bit of justice being done and showing that we're moving in the right direction of holding these companies accountable for the harm that they're doing to our children.
0: Now, the harm social media has on youngsters for you is very personal.
4: Yes.
0: Just explain what happened to your daughter, Coco.
4: Oh, it's beyond personal. No, my daughter Coco was a funny and bright and active young woman and still growing into herself, like, you know, all teens, and figuring things out. And she had had a very difficult relationship with social media and the design of the platforms and the dopamine hits that she would receive with the likes and the scrolling videos and the autoplay really kept her glued to her phone. And she went in the downward cycle of more depression and anxiety and, you know, retreating from her friends and all the things she was doing. And then when she just turned 17, a stranger that was on Instagram approached her and befriended her, groomed her, and then lured her to meet him, saying that he wanted to give her a Percocet for her anxiety. And it wasn't Percocet, it was fentanyl. And so she died of fentanyl poisoning. So that's why it's important, because in addition, they found that not only were these kids just harmed by, you know, the algorithms and the features, but they were also exposed to predators by design. And this ruling found that, you know, Meta's platforms facilitated, you know, adult-to-child sexual exploitation and sextortion because of the insufficient safeguards and how the recommendation algorithm, you know, itself operated. So that is huge for me, because there's so many predators that are online that are able to reach our children, and that just can't be.
0: Just talk to us about how the families that you have been supporting have been affected and how they're likely to react to a ruling like this.
4: Obviously, we'll never get our children back. Nothing will ever be the same. We faced the worst situation anyone could find, and the pain is daily. But knowing that we can protect other children and that finally we're being heard is going to be very, I think, inspiring for these families who are working so hard to make these companies accountable to building and designing platforms that are not addictive for our children and harming their mental and physical health. So I think this shows us that, you know, we are moving in the right direction and that this is the first of a number of trials that are going to be happening here in the U.S. over the next couple of years.
0: Part of the ruling includes new youth safety measures to be introduced. Are you hopeful that these will come into place and help reduce the harm to children and young users?
4: Yes. I mean, some of the things that they're requiring that Meta change are things that we've been fighting for years and are sitting in a document in Washington, D.C., in legislation that we have also been supporting for years. So this will also help our case and help us use this to push our Congress to pass laws that will keep these companies accountable. And August 12th, there will be a court case starting in Oakland, California, where the attorney generals of the states of California, Colorado, Kentucky, and New Jersey are also suing Meta for their negligence and for the similar situations that they found in the New Mexico case.
0: That was Juliana Arnold speaking to me from Los Angeles. And just a reminder of Meta's response. In a statement, it said, "We work hard to keep people safe on our platforms and have been transparent about the challenges of identifying and removing bad actors and harmful content. We remain confident in our record of protecting teens online and will continue to defend ourselves against claims that misrepresent the facts." Let's now bring in our business presenter, Davide Ghiglione, to help us understand what this amount means for a company like Meta. So this $567 million fine is in addition to the $375 million fine Meta was handed back in March. Sounds like a lot of money. How does it square up with Meta's size and profits?
5: Well, Catherine, from a financial point of view, this is really not a lot for Meta. We know, I mean, this amount sounds huge for normal people, but for a company of that size, this is really just a drop in the ocean. We can say, just to give you a couple of numbers, Meta's annual profit in 2025 was about $60 billion. So that means that this fine is not even 2% of that. And on top of that, Meta was already expecting, you know, to spend some money on lawsuits. They had set aside $2.4 billion already for legal costs. So, again, this is just a drop in the ocean from a financial point of view for them, and they were ready to pay that amount of money.
0: A drop in the ocean. So what's the bigger issue for Meta here?
5: So, obviously, the real impact, we can't really see it yet because it's expected to come from the changes which have been imposed by the judges. So Meta has been ordered to make, you know, to make some changes on how teenagers are accessing their social media platform, which basically means that they'll have a restricted access, they'll have limitations. So this will have an impact on the amount of time teenagers spend on social media, which is what basically ultimately matters to investors, because social media companies want us to spend as much time as possible on there.
0: Davide, thank you. That's our business presenter, Davide Ghiglioni.
2: This is Newsday on the BBC World Service, coming to you live with Catherine in Nairobi and James in London. And a BBC Verify investigation has found that Russia is seizing tens of thousands of homes across four regions of Ukraine it annexed during its invasion. The Russian government says the scheme is part of the legal framework for integrating the reunited regions into the Russian system. Well, BBC Verify's Olga Robinson is with us now. Good morning and welcome to you. What exactly did you find?
7: Good morning. We have combed through hundreds of official documents published by Moscow-installed authorities across four occupied regions of Ukraine, and we have identified more than 34,000 homes which are currently in the process of being seized, and many of them belong to Ukrainians who have had to flee the fighting. And it works effectively like this. Properties are declared ownerless by Moscow-installed officials, and then they are gradually transferred to local authority, and then they could be from there allocated to Russian passport holders only. And this practice is not just some local initiative in the occupied Ukraine. It's been officially endorsed by Russian President Vladimir Putin, who signed a law late last year formalizing the scheme across all occupied Ukraine.
2: Do you know a little bit more about the homes itself, typically? I mean, were they occupied? Were these places that the residents had fled and they were standing empty?
7: Well, in some cases, it's a combination of things. From documents, we can't see if houses were empty or who the actual owners are. But from speaking to Ukrainians, we know that in many cases, these are people who have fled or have refused to take the Russian passport and don't want to register their property in Russia. But very often, these are just normal, you know, homes, residential homes, summer houses, flats, and just individual homes.
2: Okay. And have you been able to speak to any of the people who have lost their houses?
7: Yes, we have spoken to a few people who have been affected by the scheme or are facing the prospect of losing their house. And they say that once their property is on the ownerless list, it's pretty much all but gone, in their opinion, because they, in order to try to get the property back, Ukrainians are required to obtain a Russian passport, return to occupied Ukrainian person to prove their ownership rights. And that means going through grueling security checks at the Moscow Sheremetyevo airport, which are known as filtration. And they have to do all that within just 30 days. So Ukrainians we spoke to say they feel it's neither safe nor possible for them to return. So a few of them, they're almost come across as resigned to the idea that their homes are lost.
2: Is there some hope, at least among these people, that the war might end at some point and then after that they would be able to reclaim what is theirs?
7: Well, one person we spoke to, they said that they hope that the only way for them to try and get their property back is to wait for Ukrainians to retake the territory. But they also feel like it's very unlikely to happen anytime soon. So they live in hope, some of them, but also they don't think that it's necessarily something that's going to happen very time soon. And I think it's very important to understand that the experts we spoke to as part of the investigation say that the whole scheme is part of much wider efforts to Russify these areas, to kind of instill Russian control of them, and that they're meant to make it harder for Ukrainians to reintegrate these areas should they even retake the territories in future. And at the same time, it's also meant to create the impression domestically in Russia that Russia is there to stay in these territories. So we did put this all to the Russian government, and they said that the scheme merely manages properties whose owners cannot be identified or contacted, while providing for compensation should lawful owners come forward.
2: That idea of attempting to Russify the area is an interesting one. Are there, I know this hasn't been the focus of your investigation, but are there other examples of that that come to mind?
7: Can't think of any other examples off the top of my head, but the legal experts we spoke to, they said it would most likely constitute a war crime,
8: regardless of whether Putin signed the law to kind of legalize it in Russia or not.
2: Okay, and I know you've looked into a similar scheme in Mariupol. Does that provide a sort of blueprint for all this?
8: Yes, last year we looked at mass seizures of residential properties in the occupied city of Mariupol. And at that point, we thought we were just scratching the surface, really, because we knew similar schemes were happening across occupied Ukraine. And at that point, we found just in Mariupol at least 5,700 homes in the process of being seized. And since then, we've managed, so it's slightly over a year later, we found 10,000 homes more. So the process pretty much continues, and it's very similar scheme. It has been formalized by Putin and his law. And Mariupol generally, according to our data, is the epicenter of seizures, and that's because it was just so heavily damaged during Russia's siege in the first few months of the full-scale invasion.
2: Olga Robinson from BBC Verified, thank you very much indeed.
0: You're listening to Newsday from the BBC with James in London and Catherine in Nairobi. A reminder of our headlines. At least 7 people have been killed in a shooting at a school near the Thai capital, Bangkok. The suspect, a student, has been found dead. We'll be live with our correspondent in Bangkok in about 10 minutes' time, so do stay with us for that if you can. And as we reported, a US court has fined Meta more than $500 million and deemed it a public nuisance in the largest case yet against the social media giant over child safety. Let's get the latest sports news now with Sarah Minai. Hi, Sarah.
9: Hi, Catherine. Hi, James. European teams could still boycott competitions, including the World Cup, as UEFA says FIFA's defence statement of its president Gianni Infantino, quote, does not change anything. European governing body UEFA said in a statement it has lost its confidence in Infantino despite the World Cup plan being aborted. End of the group stage in the women's AFCON. 8 countries have been eliminated from the competition taking place in Morocco. In Group D, where 3 teams could still hope for a qualification, Cameroon finished top and will play Nigeria in the quarterfinals. Thanks to a draw 1-1 with Mali, Ghana also progressed to the next stage. The Black Queens will face the surprise Malawi in the quarterfinals. Malawi, who's living a fairy tale, making their first ever WAFCON appearance. Malawi finished top of the Group C and eliminated African powerhouse that is Zambia. And in the English Premier League, Mickey van der Ven is close to agreeing a new 5-year deal with Tottenham. The Netherlands international defender joined in 2023 on a 6-year agreement that runs until 2029. But the BBC understands he was reconsidering his future in North London before the appointment of Roberto De Zerbi, the arrival of the Italian manager in March, who helped keep Spurs in the English Premier League, is understood to have been crucial in Van der Ven's decision to seek an extension at Spurs.
2: So, Amanai, thank you. And we actually had a message in from Mamadou Diallo in Providence, Rhode Island in the US, asking for more news about the Women's Africa Cup of Nations. So there you go. Thanks very much indeed for that. And we're going to stick with sports and the pressure on the FIFA boss Gianni Infantino following the backlash over his plans to sell a stake in FIFA events, including the World Cup, to private interests. As Sara is saying, European football's governing body UEFA is still saying it might boycott FIFA competitions. But other continental federations have been less inclined to oppose Mr. Infantino's continued leadership of FIFA. After a meeting on Thursday, African football's governing body CAF reaffirmed its support for Mr. Infantino, and CONMEBOL, the governing body of South American football, whose nation has won a total of 10 World Cups, it said it welcomed FIFA's decision to withdraw the controversial proposals, but refuted the idea that a Congress should be convened to vote on Mr. Infantino's future. So let's find out a little bit more with our South America football expert, Tim Vickery. Hi, Tim. Good morning to you.
6: Hello.
2: How do you interpret then CONMEBOL's statement?
6: Well, what South America wants is a 64-team World Cup in 2030.

0: effective from a South American point of view. So South America kept very quiet last week, trying to work out, how can we win? How can we get our objective of a 64-team World Cup in 2030? Is it by staying with Infantino, or is it by opposing Infantino? This really, I think, is a version of the dilemma that a lot of the federations outside Europe are facing. We know that Europe has a protest position, but does it have an alternative proposal? Does it have anything to offer the other continents? Europe has 55 members in FIFA's 211 membership. It's one nation, one vote. So in order for Europe's protest to become a change, a proposal, there has to be some kind of program. And so far, we haven't been seeing this from Europe. So I think many of the nations around the world, and we've clearly seen that from Africa, now perhaps from South America as well, they probably fear Europe much more than they fear Infantino.
1: Yeah, I was going to ask about that. And so South America obviously don't have the number of votes that the European federations do. Does that make it then politically tricky for them as they have to sort of assess the lay of the land before taking a decision?
0: Indeed, yeah. They only have 10 votes. So in numerical terms, they're not significant at all. Oceania has 11. But amongst those 10 votes, you've got big footballing nations such as Brazil and Argentina, who supply some of the greatest players to the World Games. So it has a little bit of leverage there. But you can see here, and for students of politics, it really is it's a wonderful situation, because FIFA's One Nation, One Vote came in long before the United Nations, even before the League of Nations, Europe, when it invented the notion of One Nation, One Vote at the start of the 20th century, really wasn't thinking of a post-colonial world, or the possibility of a post-colonial world. So Europe has always been worried by the idea of losing control. It has lost control. Because of this, the FIFA president has an enormous power of patronage. And the FIFA president changes less often than the Pope. We only had 4 FIFA presidents in the last 65 years. So even with Infantino almost self-destructing last week, he still remains in a relatively strong position.
1: Yeah. Do you think there will come a time when South American nations will push for one of their own to run FIFA? We could have had, of course, a Brazilian for many, many years and Havelange, but will South America think it's our turn again?
0: Well, Havelange, and it was his victory over the English Stanley Rouse in 1974, that really pushed football in new directions. It was Havelange who put together this alliance, just the 10 nations of South America with Africa and significant parts of Asia. The FIFA membership had changed enormously by 74 when Havelange won. Europe then, by then, was only a third of the membership. It's hard to see at the moment South America providing another kind of league leader figure such as Havelange. And it's interesting that the last two FIFA presidents have continued in the Havelange vein, despite being European. That's Sepp Blatter and now Gianni Infantino, who are Europeans, live in Europe, but their power base is very much the global south. Now, Infantino came out of the World Cup with his status as a protector of the global south tainted by his subservience to the Trump regime and the Trump regime's immigration policy in the World Cup. I think one of the explanations for his scheme to provide money for the global south immediately through this investment project, one of his motivations was to shore up his base in the global south.
1: Tim Vickery, thank you very much indeed. This is Newsday.
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4: The school shooting in the outskirts of the Thai capital Bangkok has left at least seven people dead. Our correspondent in Thailand will bring us the very latest.
3: And we speak to a leading children's charity concerned about child migrants that crossed over from Morocco to Spain last week. That's after the latest news.
5: BBC News with Govinda Gill. There's been a school shooting near the Thai capital Bangkok. Police say seven people have died, including four teachers, the 14-year-old student who was the perpetrator, and two of his grandparents who are said to have been found dead at his home. At least 15 were injured trying to escape. A US judge has fined Meta more than $500 million over child safety and ordered it to change how young people use its platforms. The judge said Meta could be called a public nuisance, alleging it had a role in harming mental health. Meta disputed the judgment. Russia is seizing tens of thousands of homes in four regions of Ukraine it has illegally annexed. Ukrainians are required to obtain a Russian passport and return to occupied Ukraine to prove their ownership within 30 days. This is often impossible. Government and opposition delegations in Venezuela have concluded a first day of talks on a political transition. They've promised to continue good faith negotiations in search of a democratic solution. Washington supports the dialogue. Protesters have clashed with police in the Argentine capital, Buenos Aires, as they gathered to oppose a bill that would overhaul property ownership. Demonstrators carried banners reading, "The homeland is not for sale." 18 Pacific Island foreign ministers meeting in Fiji have failed to agree on a joint statement condemning China's recent test of a nuclear-capable missile in the region. Nauru and Kiribati are said to have rebuffed a planned statement of concern. An Australian aviation crew has carried out a daring midwinter mission to rescue a US expedition member from a station in Antarctica in freezing temperatures and total darkness. They'd responded to an urgent US request for medical evacuation. Conditions were challenging in temperatures of minus 43. BBC News.
3: Thank you for that news. Hello, welcome to Newsday from the BBC World Service with James Corpner in London and Catherine Biarahanga in Nairobi.
4: Coming up, we're going to be live with our correspondent in Bangkok. Several people have been killed in a shooting at a school. We're also going to speak to the charity Save the Children about concerns for minors left in the Spanish exclave of Ceuta following the recent migrant crisis there.
3: And we'll look back at 50 years of punk music. We welcome your messages. Our text number is plus 44 77 86 20 50 85.
4: So we start in Thailand, where at least seven people, including teachers, have died in a shooting at a school north of the capital, Bangkok. Police also say that among those dead are the shooter himself and his grandparents. Photos in the immediate aftermath showed students streaming out of the school building, and the Thai Prime Minister has expressed his condolences to the families of the victims. Well, our Southeast Asia correspondent Jonathan Head is outside the school and joins us now. Welcome to the programme. What do we know?
6: Well, the death toll is, as you said, and that's been confirmed just now by the health minister who's been visiting the school. A lot of officials going in and out of the gates now, a lot of police here as well. Four teachers were killed in the school before the shooter, who's a 14-year-old student at this school, the Tep Sirin School in Nonthaburi. It's a very large secondary school, high school. It's about around 3,000 students, so it's very well known in this area. And he turned the gun on himself and killed himself. But he also appears to have killed his grandparents at their home before he came to the school. Well, we spoke to one student here who in seventh grade, and she described seeing him, hearing him going from classroom to classroom and firing in the classrooms, came into her classroom, shot her teacher. She doesn't know what her condition was. The children all basically fled and ran out. So he appears to have been targeting teachers, from judging by the victims and the way he was moving. We know nothing at all about the motives or what went wrong with this student. And at this stage, the police are still investigating inside. We've actually been seeing quite a number of ambulances going in and out of the school. They've actually just opened the gate. So, in fact, journalists are being allowed in. So I think the police are probably going to be showing them some of the scene. I actually walk with them. We're walking into it. It's a very large complex. They've got a big open area here where they play basketball and sports. At this stage, not much else is known. With 15 people injured, those are being treated in hospitals. Some of those injuries are said to be quite serious. And of course, there will be real questions asked now, and they've been asked before in Thailand, about the availability of guns. This 14-year-old had a handgun, obviously was able to fire quite a number of shots. And there are constant questions raised in Thailand about the easy availability of guns, even though officially it's quite hard to get a permit, but lots of illegally guns are in the possession of people here in the country.
4: And of course, jump in at any point if we're going to get information from the police and updates, as you say, from within the school. But I wondered how common an incident like this, shocking always, but how common it is in Thailand.
6: Well, I would have said very uncommon until recently. There's a lot of gun crime in this country. It is a major problem, and that's comes from the very loose availability of guns. But there was another school shooting in the south of the country in February this year. And of course, there was a horrific incident, but that one didn't involve a student shooting. That was when a policeman opened fire in a nursery, killing dozens of people, more than 30 in total, most of them young children, back in 2022. So it's not unknown, but the bigger issue is gun control, and I'm sure that will be raised again. There are an awful lot of guns in Thailand. Gun crime is actually quite common. But these kinds of school shootings, I think, they're not so common, and it's really quite profoundly shocking. This is, quite close to the capital. A lot of people will know this school, and it will make a lot of parents, I think, feel quite vulnerable.
4: Yeah, describe to us a bit more, if you can, what you're seeing inside the school.
6: Well, this is the big basketball arena. There's a lot of paramilitaries around, lots of ambulances still here. I've been told there are no more injured people. We were watching ambulances coming out quite some time after we knew the shooter had killed himself. There's not a lot else we can see from here because, as I understand it, the shooting itself took place. There's a big green building, a high-rise building, about 8 stories high, and we haven't been allowed to go in there yet. So at this stage, there's just a lot of journalists clustering around officials trying to get more details. We are not at the scene of where the shooting took place.
4: Jonathan Head, Southeast Asia correspondent at that school in or near Bangkok in Thailand.
3: The leader of Spain's North African territory of Ceuta says the number of children left there after last week's migrant rush was unsustainable. Spain says it has returned to neighbouring Morocco some 70,000 migrants who entered Ceuta from July the 30th in scenes that infuriated EU partners seeking a harder line on irregular immigration. It's estimated that 2,500 remain, according to Mayor President of Ceuta, Juan Jesus Vivas. 1,100 of them are minors. A short while ago on Newsday, we heard from Rick Fernandez, an aid worker in Ceuta, who explained the effects events were having on young people.
7: The main words that we are listening these days is fear. People is scared. People doesn't have access to proper information about their rights and what is going to happen with them. So this uncertainty that normally is scaring and terrifying adults, it has incredible psychological consequences on the minors, no? That they feel absolutely lost. They are not developed as persons, to be aware of the consequences of what is going on.
3: Let's now speak to Tony Perez, director of Save the Children's Catalonia office. He joins us now on the line. Welcome to the program. First of all, I just wanted to get your reaction to what Rick Fernandez had to say there. He's talking about an overwhelming situation. Is that what you're hearing from other aid agencies?
8: Good morning. Yes, the situation is totally overwhelmed in Ceuta. We know perfectly because we, as a Save the Children, were there during the first crisis in 2021. And at that time, we could help the government, but the numbers were totally different to the numbers nowadays, then the system is totally overwhelmed. And what we claim from Save the Children is to distribute all the minors along the different autonomous communities within the peninsular Spain.
3: And what do you think should be happening next? Because, of course, we know that the children are still there. As Rick Fernandez was saying, they just don't know what's going to happen next. So what would you expect the authorities to do?
8: The rule of the law is what we say from Save the Children. Minors have a special status. They should be protected and in any case. And those laws have been signed and approved by Spain, Morocco, and many other countries. Then, next step is to identify properly all the minors within the Ceuta territory and given the appropriate protection status. Also, to give all the humanitarian assistance possible to protect the girls, because the girls during these processes are the most vulnerable. We heard that more than 100 of the girls are already in some schools, facilities. That's very positive. When all the screening is done, all the minors are found within the parks, within the coastline, and so on, they should be asked them to follow up the process of protection, and if the children want, they should be distributed to the peninsular Spain through the autonomous communities.
3: This is not the first time something like this has happened in Ceuta. Save the Children was working there in 2021 during a previous migrant crisis in the area. Just talk to us about what you found back in 2021.
8: Well, we found similar to this rise, but the numbers were completely different. What happening usually in all the southern border of Spain is the protection systems are usually overwhelmed. You know, there is also a big political debate about accepting the minors in and other autonomous communities. But yeah, what we found was the first leg of the second leg is currently ongoing, and is a big surprise for all of us. We are, as I said, basically operating in the southern border, but is challenging. It's very challenging.
3: A challenging situation. Tony Perez, director of Save the Children's Catalonia office, thank you for joining us on Newsday.
4: Vertical takeoff cars for city centres and hypersonic flights to take the journey from London to Sydney down to just 2 hours. Sounds like science fiction or a Hollywood movie. But is it, in fact, the real-life future of aviation? These were some of the ideas discussed when the BBC and the Royal Commission for the Exhibition of 1851 came together to present a live audience special edition of The Engineers Flying at the Edge. Three world leaders in the field of aircraft engineering were on stage in London to discuss their groundbreaking work and to answer questions from the audience at the Royal Geographical Society. One of those aviation leaders was Kelly Latimer. She's a US aerospace engineer, flight test pilot, and former flight test director of Virgin Galactic. I began by asking her to name one future development that she's particularly excited about.
9: One very exciting is, you know, what Virgin Galactic is doing, and that's space tourism, you know, giving people the opportunity to, you know, basically get on a rocket, launch out of the atmosphere, have that experience looking down on the entire planet. You know, we're making our way back to the moon. There are a lot more options, you know, through SpaceX and Blue Origin of people getting up and into orbit. So I think the blossoming of the space industry is something in the next, you know, 20, 30 years is going to be absolutely amazing to watch.
4: Right now, though, that's for the ultra rich, isn't it? I mean, do you anticipate that changing?
9: Yeah. So, you know, it's almost like any industry that's in development, right? It always starts with things are very expensive. So is there the interest out there? You know, are there the deep pockets right now that can fund these different parts of the space industry to get it to where it can then be scaled at a size and a volume that it becomes affordable?
4: Yeah. I mean, would you anticipate that then eventually just being heading up in a rocket for a few minutes or hours? Or are we thinking hotels on the moon?
9: Yeah, I mean, you know, distant future would be hotels on the moon or just hotels orbiting or getting up for like a week experience. So the space station's up there and there are programs right now. Axiom is a company that puts together civilian and commercial crews that go up to the space station. So it would be something similar to that, but it would be something more like, you know, type facility where you would go up for maybe 3-4 days.
4: What about on our planet? There's some talk of vertical takeoff cars for use in crowded urban areas. Is that a possibility?
9: Yes, I think that absolutely is on its way to reality within the next 5 years. So there's a number of companies working on that. I mean, a couple of things. One is the technology is there, and there are a number of companies vying for that. And that is something that I think would scale very fast. I mean, having lived in Southern California for many years, I can for sure see the need of, oh, I could spend 3 hours in my car going the next 20 miles, or I could jump in this little taxi that's just going to fly me up and over. But that is a place where I think there is such demand that will scale very quickly.
4: How would that work? I mean, does the car become a mini helicopter? What's the sort of technology that you see winning out there?
9: Yeah, so the technology is the fact that they're able to do it electric powered, so it keeps it very quiet. And so essentially you would have a small little station, almost like a bus station. You'd get in this vehicle and they're small. They just carry, you know, somewhere on the order of 4 people, maybe 6 people, flies over to the airport, drops down, and there'll be another, you know, bus station there where it just drops you off. Then you get on your shuttle and go to the airport and you just avoid all that traffic. The issue there is the batteries. So you end up, you know, at some point getting to like battery storage. What do you do with old batteries? It's kind of similar to, you know, electric cars versus gas running cars.
4: Will flight times be cut drastically as well?
9: Yeah, I think you're going to see that in the very near future, too. In the next 5 to 10 years, I think we'll see supersonic flight at least come back. Right now, they're working on how you design the vehicle to make the boom very quiet so it can go across land and you don't have the sonic boom issues that you had of previous technology. So I think that's also an area where there's going to be a market for that because you can cut times, you know, almost in half, if not more. But it comes at a cost because the faster you go, the more fuel it takes.
4: And in all this, is AI helping people find these sorts of solutions?
9: It is, yes. As far as being able to crunch through data, crunch through possibilities, AI is used by all these companies, and it is a multiplier in ability to do research, analytical research, and a lot of data crunching.
4: It sounds like a pretty exciting time in your line of work.
9: It is. There's a lot going on. And I think eVTOL gives you the possibility of, even if, you know, supersonic flights become too noisy for coming in over large areas, you can go to a smaller airport or a smaller area and then you just eVTOL your way over. So I think you're going to see this connection between the small transport capability, long distances, and there'll be kind of a different web of transportation created in the next 10 years.
4: That is Kelly Latimer, aerospace engineer and flight test pilot, among many other things. The Engineers Flying the Edge will be broadcast on the BBC World Service on Saturday, the 8th of August, tomorrow at 11 a.m. GMT.
3: You're listening to Newsday from the BBC with James in London and Catherine in Nairobi. A reminder of our headlines. A US court has fined Meta more than $500 million and deemed it a public nuisance, the largest case yet against a social media giant over child safety. Scientists say they've successfully used artificial intelligence to design completely new viruses.
4: All right, let's get the sports with Sarah Manai.
10: Thank you, James. European football governing body UEFA says a potential boycott of FIFA competitions still remains. On Wednesday, FIFA's senior management released a statement saying its management board had reaffirmed their full support for its president, Gianni Infantino. The statement also said mistakes were acknowledged. The BBC's football reporter Manny Jazmi has been speaking to Jim Boyes, former vice president of FIFA, who said he's not the least surprised by this latest support statement.
11: Not surprised. It was obviously what was going to happen. Don't forget, he called a meeting of his senior staff. his senior staff obviously have salaries, obviously have payments to make, and obviously they backed the president. Now, it's interesting because I heard there that Kevin Lemur, who I know very well, Kevin is a first-class, most honest fellow. He, in fact, was a PR to Michel Platini when I was at UEFA. And I see that Kevin wasn't invited to the meeting. That surprises me greatly because he's a most honourable person and someone who I would have very high regard for. But as far as UEFA are concerned, I don't think this is a bluff. I think, as I said, Gianni Infantino has a long way to go to regain the reputation that has been lost. He has 6 months to do so. But the most important thing is that if UEFA go ahead with their boycott of FIFA competitions, it's going to have effect in a couple of months' time because the Women's World Cup qualifiers, which Northern Ireland are actually involved in, are due to take place in October. So are they going to take place? So Johnny has a lot of work to do to try to get back his credibility.
12: Yeah, there really are just a few days and weeks to sort this out, it would seem. You mentioned those Women's World Cup qualifiers. Before that, even, yes, there's the Women's Under 20 World Cup, which is going to be in Poland, which is a UEFA member. So that's in less than a month's time. So we're going to find out quite quickly how serious this threat is.
11: Oh, it appears to be very serious. And obviously, UEFA are now wanting the backing, which I saw they got a week ago, of the 53 countries in UEFA. So I think that they will obviously be very determined that unless they get proper answers, because the World Cup, to me, is the greatest sporting competition that we can possibly have. Now, FIFA's job is to promote football. It's to promote football for the ordinary average person who wants to go along at the weekend and see his team. And there's no greater honour than seeing your country qualify for a World Cup. But that last World Cup, the prices in America were crazy. The relationship between Gianni Infantino and Donald Trump was appalling, to be honest with you. The overturning of the red card. I could go on some of the VAR decisions. So FIFA have a lot to do to try to get back the credibility that they need to get back with the associations, especially UEFA.
12: And UEFA have obviously been extremely strong in their criticism of Gianni Infantino and the way FIFA has been run in the last few days, weeks and months and beyond that as well. We also had objections from CONCACAF and the Asian Football Federation when these plans were announced last week, Jim. Do you expect those confederations, UEFA, CONCACAF, the Asian Football Federation, to be talking to each other, coordinating a response in their opposition?
11: I'd be very surprised if they didn't. Now, where I see a problem here is I'm not sure there is a suitable candidate well enough known to challenge Gianni Infantino if it goes to a vote. If it goes to a vote, I still think Gianni Infantino would probably get the numbers that he requires. But that's not the issue here. What's the point in having a vote? What's the point in being president of FIFA if your whole competitions are thrown into jeopardy because of this situation? So, as I say to you, there's a lot of work needs to be done.
10: Former Vice President of FIFA Jim Boyes there talking to the BBC's Manny Jazmi. Interesting that he says that one of Gianni Infantino's critics was not at this Moroccan meeting following which the support statement for Infantino was issued.
4: Yeah, and as we have been throughout the week, we've been getting lots of messages in on Gianni Infantino's future and status. Amara Alpha in Kailahun, Sierra Leone says, as the FIFA president has apologised to his fellow members, integrity and respect must prevail in the governance system of FIFA. Gianni Infantino is the best president in the history of soccer, Amara says. A contrary view from Julius in Iceland, who says, I think Infantino should resign because he's a black spot on football at the moment and something that no supporter of football should be happy with. I'm not sure who would take over him, but I think we need to change the leadership of FIFA.
10: That's definitely a story that makes you react. Keep sending us your fours for now away from the FIFA row. Mohamed Salah has officially completed his move to Turkish club of Trabzonspor after passing a medical earlier this week. Mo Salah signed a 2-year deal with the club, who finished fourth in the Super League last season. There, Mo Salah will join Cameroon's Andre Onana, who's on loan at Trabzonspor from Manchester United. Yesterday, thousands of supporters turned up at Trabzonspor Stadium to see Salah's first appearance with the club's shirt.
13: The last couple of days, it's an experience I never had in my life. I just want to thank every one of you for being here today and yesterday. you showed me so much love, and I never expect that reception. I'm here to win. I want to win something with this club because you guys show me so much love, and I really, really appreciate that.
10: Salah and his new team will compete in Europa League qualification beginning on the 20th of August when they meet Hungarian club of Ferencváros or Polish club of Górnik Zabrze in the playoff round. Playing in the Turkish top flight alongside Salah this season will be also Leroy Sané, Gundogan, Nigeria's Victor Osimhen, who's at Galatasaray, plenty of stars in the Super League. And that's all the sport from us this morning.
14: Sarah, thank you. And Sarah and James, here's a question for you both. Is standing at the bar with a pint an important part of pub culture or something authorities should be trying to limit? One local council in the UK is considering guidance that could see some pubs, bars discouraged from allowing so-called vertical drinking or encouraging customers to order at the bar. Westminster City Council in London has included the recommendation in its first draft licensing policy. The Mayor of London, Sadiq Khan, has criticised the proposals, while Westminster City Council says they're simply about helping venues manage customers responsibly. Here's what some pub goers think of the idea.
15: Sometimes you go to some bars and you're stood up there for ages and you don't get served and it gets annoying. I guess when you're at a table, you can do like table service, you know, or like, you know, scan a QR code and things like that. So I guess there's an argument for sitting down is better. But I don't know, sometimes there's like a bit of a buzz about it, isn't there? Like pub culture, I suppose, of like mingling and yeah, enjoying it and having fun.
16: The businesses will struggle because if you come to a pub and all the tables are full, whereas before, or now, you would sort of like squidge in and sort of get a little pint with your mate and sort of have a little chat and then go to the train or whatever and be on your merry way, you'd probably be like, no, not going to bother.
17: It's more professional sat down. Like, I wouldn't want to be like sat having to squeeze in. You can talk to other people. Like, it's a bit more like, you know,
18: fluid.
17: Yeah, it's a bit more like social, which I think is really important.
19: You have more chats with people at the bar. Sometimes you meet people you don't know, not just your friends. I feel like there'd definitely be a massive impact if you couldn't stand up and queue at the bar.
14: Some views of pub goers there in London, James. I know it's a Friday, and in the afternoon and evening, you'd usually see people gathered around pubs all across the city. It's part of the culture. What do you think?
4: Yeah, I think that's why a lot of people have reacted with a bit of outrage to this story. Quite balanced views in those vox pops, those views. But I think quite a lot of people think the idea is, going against British pub culture. I have to say, I'd never heard the term vertical drinking before for standing up. But as a colleague pointed out, you're not exactly horizontal when you're sitting down either, are you? So it's maybe the vocabulary needs a little bit of a work. But what about in Nairobi?
14: Yes, I've just been talking to my colleagues here, and it doesn't really happen in Nairobi in the same way. So maybe people might be sat outside the bar. They will always be sitting down. But they do remind me that when they're out in a club or in a concert, people do love drinking while standing up. So they do like to be proper at pubs, sit down. But when they're out dancing, especially on a Friday at the weekend, they do like drinking standing up. Sarah, what's it like in France?
10: Well, in France, you'd be just sat there on the pavement of a brasserie having not a beer but a glass of wine and enjoying. You wouldn't be so much standing at the bar, but I think the question is more like, should we tell people how to drink their pint or their glass of wine after work? Should we have regulations to tell them you should sit down or not? I don't know. In France, it wouldn't be really a debate, to be honest with you.
14: Sarah, I have to say, I'm really shocked about the idea of sitting down on a pavement and drinking something. Can you imagine getting dirty?
10: People watching. You know, it's the favourite hobby in France. You just drink your wine and watch people walk past.
14: Sarah, thank you. You've been listening to Newsday on the BBC World Service with Sarah Minai in London, James Copner in London as well, and Catherine Biarahanga in Nairobi. Goodbye.
4: Bye-bye.
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0: Coming up after the news, the science show inspired by the news. And this week, the newest Gen Z phenomenon, birdwatching, has inspired a murmuration of stories on unexpected elements. Hear how they watch us and judge us, and worse, can spread that ill opinion down the generations. We also bring you the newest evidence of age-old, and I mean ice age-old, bird appreciation. Plus, balls on the moon. Just to reassure you, that's the acronym for Africa's first moon-based science experiment. And does music distract you or help you concentrate? The answer might depend on your social skills. And talking of social, we get the lowdown on the Zooniverse, where the chance to solve the mysteries of science is just a click of your mouse away. That's all coming up after this.
5: BBC News with Govinda Gill. Police in Thailand say a school student has killed six people north of Bangkok. The 14-year-old then shot himself. 15 others were injured, including two in a critical condition. Jonathan Head is outside the school.
6: Four teachers were killed in the school for the shooter, who's a 14-year-old student, turned the gun on himself, but he also appears to have killed his grandparents at their home before he came to the school. We spoke to one student here who in seventh grade, and she describes hearing him going from classroom to classroom and firing in the classrooms, came into her classroom, shot her teacher. She doesn't know what her condition was. The children all basically fled. So he appears to have been targeting teachers, from judging by the victims and the way he was moving. We know nothing at all about the motives or what went wrong with this student.
5: A US judge has ordered the social media giant Meta to pay more than $560 million for its failure to warn the public about dangers its platforms poses to children. Bernadette Keogh reports.
18: The judge in New Mexico ruled that Meta had created a public nuisance in the state and instructed the company to change how its platforms function for young users after finding it had harmed children's mental health. As well as the fine earmarked for harm reduction, Meta was ordered to impose a range of youth safety measures, including monthly limits on teens' use of Facebook and Instagram, restrictions on notifications, tighter controls on adult contact with minors, and safeguards for AI chatbots. Meta said it will appeal the ruling and that it's been working to identify and remove harmful content from its platforms.
5: The Saudi-led coalition supporting Yemen's internationally recognised government says 11 civilians have been injured in a Houthi attack on Saudi Arabia's border region of Najran. Here's John Donison.
22: This is the most serious attack by the Houthis on Saudi soil in more than 4 years. You've got the country controlled by the Iranian-backed group, the Houthis. They have been in conflict now for more than a decade with the internationally recognised government, which is backed by Saudi Arabia. And it's all really linked to the ongoing conflict between the United States and Iran, because the Houthis are being used by Iran to try and put greater pressure on the Americans to make concessions in a deal with the Iranians.
5: Russia is systematically seizing tens of thousands of homes across four regions of Ukraine it annexed during its full-scale invasion. The BBC has analysed hundreds of publicly available documents detailing the process. Ukrainians are required to obtain a Russian passport and return to occupied Ukraine in person to prove their ownership within 30 days, which is often impossible. BBC News. The Russian online retailer Wildberries says one of its logistics hubs caught fire after a Ukrainian drone attack early on Friday. Hundreds of people were evacuated from the warehouse in the city of Yekaterinburg in the Orals region after firefighters tackled the blaze. Government and opposition delegations in Venezuela have concluded a first day of talks on a political transition. They said they've agreed to hold good faith negotiations in search of a political solution. The rare talks in a country that's known 27 years of socialist leadership are backed by the US, which in January deposed the then leader, Nicolas Maduro. An Australian aviation crew has carried out a daring midwinter mission to rescue a US expedition member from a station in Antarctica in freezing temperatures and total darkness. The firm SkyTraders responded last Friday to an urgent US request for a medical evacuation, landing a plane on an ice runway at the McMurdo Research Facility in very challenging conditions. The British government's called on council leaders to work with pubs amid a row about people drinking while standing in London. A spokesman for the Prime Minister, Andy Burnham, said busy pubs with standing people were part of British life. Tyler Dunn reports.
1: Cheers. Cheers.
2: Andy Burnham's made no secret about his passion for pubs, posting videos on social media of him pulling pints and eating bar snacks. Now, Number 10 is attempting to call time on a row about whether pubs should deter drinkers from standing at the bar. Westminster City Council, which oversees London's popular Soho nightlife district, has published a draft set of policies encouraging bar staff to put out tables and chairs in place of space to drink standing up. The Conservative leader of the authority has insisted there is no plan to ban vertical drinking, saying the policy is out for consultation.
5: BBC News.
0: This week, the UK heatwave has continued. I've spent a good amount of time hiding from the sunshine, walking under trees and the pavement side shaded by buildings. The Royal Botanic Gardens at Kew, to the west of London, has a weather station which has been measuring rainfall for the past 155 years. This past month is the first one they have ever recorded with zero rain. Listeners from hotter climes may be used to this, but almost everything in the UK could do with a nice cool drink right now. And not just the humans, the gardens, the crops, the wildlife. I put out a shallow saucer of water for the birds and the insects. Although from the glistening trails this morning, I realised to my annoyance that I have also watered the seemingly indestructible population of garden slugs. I'm Marnie Chesterton from the BBC World Service. This is Unexpected Elements.

0: And this show is something of a science chat, and I'm pleased to say that I have people here to chat with. I'm joined, as ever, by an international panel of science broadcasters. Today, we have editor-at-large at Grist magazine, Tristan Artone in Helsinki, Finland. Hello.
1: Hande, hande, baba. It's good to be here with you.
0: And joining us in Wolverhampton in the UK, global science journalist Paul Adepoju. Welcome, welcome.
2: Hi, thank you, and I'm happy to be back here. Thanks for having me.
0: This is a science show based on an event from the headlines. What we do is our team looks around for the news event that sets us all talking, and we put a pin in it. From there, everyone pulls the story towards the science they'd like to talk about. We're joined by an expert, and we raid the BBC archive for extra nuggets. Shake that all together, and you have a science thirst quencher, which starts with this story.
3: A record number of younger people are taking up bird watching, turning away from their screens and turning towards nature instead.
4: Bird watching is the second fastest rising hobby among Gen Z.
5: It's like a little club you're a part of. It's fun running into birders in the field.
4: It shows this desire to be outside and feel connected to the world in a different way.
0: So that's the news. Birding is back and it's bigger than ever. Recent research published by the Royal Society for the Protection of Birds showed that nearly 750,000 people aged 16 to 29 now regularly enjoy bird watching. And that's just in the UK. Bird watching is booming globally. So in China, the average age of bird watchers has dropped to just 25 years old. And there are all sorts of new tools around to help newbies. There's apps like Merlin Bird ID, which uses machine learning to provide you with identifications based on birdsong. Thank you, Cornell University, for coming up with that one. Tristan, have you got Merlin?
1: I don't, but I think it's cool that a lot of people are birding. I'm fully 100% supportive. You need a drink of water and you're out birding, stop by the apartment. I got you covered. I support you 100%.
0: Okay. Paul, have you got the Merlin app?
2: No, I don't. The only bird watching I do is in my garden.
0: I'm the only one with it. It's so successful. Merlin has been downloaded in 240 countries and territories. And just for comparison, TikTok is only in a measly 150 countries. And so, yeah, I'm declaring it. Wholesome maxing is this summer's new trend. And more importantly, it's our news peg for this week. Bird watching is on the rise. So, Tristan, where would you like to take us from that?
1: Yeah, you're right that lots of people do like to watch birds. But I was looking around and it turns out that birds also like to watch us. So researchers established that crows hold grudges against people through long-term field experiments at the University of Washington that began in 2006.
0: I have come across this study before, and I know vaguely that it involves wearing masks and harassing crows, right?
1: I mean, yeah, they weren't like catcalling them or anything, but your recollection is like close enough. In order to test whether or not crows could remember people, the researchers wore caveman masks and used a net launcher to like capture and then band and handle 7 wild crows that were on campus. So after releasing them, researchers conducted a pretty simple experiment. They walked standard paths across campus wearing the caveman mask, a neutral mask of then Vice President Dick Cheney, or walking maskless to see if the crows remembered.
0: I love that he's the neutral mask. What did they find?
1: The crows ignored the Cheney mask and the maskless humans. But when people wearing the caveman mask appeared, crows began making like harsh scolding vocalizations, like rapid like caws. They also swirled overhead and formed aggressive mobs to harass the masked person. It's pretty metal, but it's also pretty clear that they knew who to stay away from and who to yell at. And researchers didn't just shut down the experiment. They tested the campus crows every year for almost 2 decades.
0: Okay, so what, they trapped more crows for 2 decades?
1: No more trappings after the first year, but just wearing the masks around campus. So during the first 7 years after the trapping incident, researchers found that the proportion of campus crows that harassed the people in the caveman mask actually increased. So clearly they were sharing the information. And researchers believe that this information was passed on through crows watching each other's behavior and then replicating it.
0: Okay, I finally got the point of the Dick Cheney mask. It's so they don't mind if you've got no mask or a Dick Cheney mask. It's just they've recognized the features attached to the person that picked them up or picked their mate up, and they still bear a grudge.
1: Yeah, I mean, I'm guessing if they had access to television or internet, they might have different ideas of Dick Cheney as well, too, you know.
0: I don't know what their politics are.
1: But after 18 years, the researchers found that, like, the scolding response faded after the death of the last individual crow that had been directly captured in 2006. For me, hats off to the crows for holding a grudge that long.
2: I've got a question. Is this behavior something that is exclusive to crows alone?
1: No, actually, like, so other corvids, and that's the family that crows and ravens belong to, like, black-billed magpies and Eurasian jackdaws, they can also discriminate between hostile and non-hostile humans. And then non-corvids like feral pigeons or Antarctic brown skuas and house sparrows also do this. But also a lot of other animals have those same talents. Honeybees can learn faces. African elephants can distinguish between ethnic groups. Dogs, horses, sheep, and cattle can recognize faces even in photographs. Seals, lizards, penguins, gorillas. It's a pretty long list of animals that are actually, like, watching us, and I suppose kind of judging our behavior too.
0: Sorry, can we just go back to the elephants? Elephants can recognize ethnic groups. Is this going to be the show where I discover that elephants are racist? I need to know more about this study.
1: Yeah, it's actually a good question. And the shorter answer is that no, the elephants aren't racist. But as for differentiating, yeah, research has shown that elephants can distinguish between the voices, scent, and even clothing color of two ethnic groups in Kenya. So African elephants show greater fear and avoidance of these things associated with, like, Maasai men, who they are more likely to have conflict with, as opposed to with Kamba people. And I should say one interesting addition to this is that research has also shown that Maasai children and women don't activate elephant fight or flight defenses.
0: Really? Just the guys?
1: Yeah. So a better question isn't if they're racist. It may be more like, are elephants matriarchal, since they recognize that adult men are the statistical hazard?
0: Tristan, this is fascinating. We sadly have to move on, but that, wow, what a blinder to open the show. Bird watchers, take note. Be kind to the birds that you're watching, or you may have them scolding you for decades to come. Moving on, Paul, what have you got for us?
2: So we have gone from bird watching to birds watching us, and I would like to go one step further, which is to have birds watch things for us. And this is the story of how vultures can act as crime scene investigators.
0: Vultures as crime scene investigators. I'm hooked. What kind of crimes?
2: So basically wildlife crimes like poaching or poisoning. Vultures have been fitted with small GPS trackers. Because they're extraordinarily good at finding dead animals for their next meal, their movements can lead conservationists and rangers to animals that may have been illegally killed or poisoned.
0: And how does this work? I'm assuming they can't just check every single place a vulture has stopped off.
2: No, they can't do that. What they do instead is to look for unusual patterns. For instance, several vultures, when they gather quickly in one place, that might be an indication that this is a warning sign. Another would be a tagged vulture that suddenly stops altogether, because that could mean the bird itself has been poisoned or killed.
0: Okay. Paul, why vultures? I mean, beyond the fact that they're good at finding dead animals, do they have any other special skills that make them good at this?
2: Absolutely. They've got interestingly useful skills for this purpose. For instance, one of the vultures tracked, which is the Eurasian Griffon vulture, that particular species can fly hundreds of kilometers in a single day. In addition, they can detect carcasses up to 10 kilometers away. So they are going to find dead animals far more efficiently than people searching on the ground.
0: So has this actually worked?
2: Yes, it has. A 2025 study documented cases in Europe, in places including Portugal, Spain, Bulgaria, and the Czech Republic. For example, in Spain, there were 33 visits by vultures within 200 meters in less than 5 days, which is something that is very, very unusual. And that led rangers to illegally poach red deer. Similar work also began last year with white-backed vultures in Zimbabwe. The idea now is to create a more organized system that can turn unusual movements into alerts for rangers and law enforcement.
0: I feel that overall vultures do get something of a bad rap. So, Paul, thank you. It's nice to hear something positive about them.
2: Yes, they have a rather unfair reputation. We often see them as sinister birds that are associated with death, but they perform an unusually essential cleanup role in nature. Now, the same ability to find dead animals could protect living ones, which is something I actually find quite intriguing, which is that reversal. And in principle, any tracked animal whose natural behavior brings it into contact with possible evidence could provide useful clues. Wolves are another example.
0: Thank you, Paul. I like the idea of using a vulture to kind of watch your handbag while you go to the loo as well. Can you just watch that? Thanks.
1: Yeah, I dig it.
2: Everybody would love that, and the whole street would be filled with vultures circling around. I don't know.
0: So the news that bird watching is the new black has led us to the discussion that birds are watching us and judging us, and sometimes we're getting them to watch things on our behalf. Still to come on the programme, more tag teaming for science as we explore a zooniverse of possibilities. That's after this.
6: Hi, Ella here with the Unexpected Elements quiz, this week inspired by Gen Z's newfound love of bird watching. Perhaps less popular with the youth is the pastime of whale watching. But still, 14 million people go whale watching every year, and the Happy Whale Citizen Science platform is really making the most of these people. As of 2026, Happy Whale has identified and tracked over 144,000 individual whales. So, my question is, how does the Happy Whale app identify individual whales? A, by their tails, B, by their calls, or C, by their blowholes? How does the Happy Whale app identify individual whales? A, by their tails, B, by their calls, or C, by their blowholes? Have a ponder over that, and I'll be back with the answer soon.
0: You're listening to Unexpected Elements from the BBC World Service. Now, as well as being Gen Z's new favourite pastime, birdwatching is an opportunity for citizen science. That's science research done in collaboration with non-professional scientists. The BBC used to do this. About 100 years ago, the BBC used its platform to call out to listeners on this newfangled radio thing to send in sightings of particular birds. And bird watching is just the start of what is possible. Back in 2007, two astrophysicists, Chris Lintott and Kevin Shavinsky, had over 900,000 pictures of galaxies that needed classifying into their different types and characteristics. I'd say that's a tedious quantity of galaxies. Even if you really enjoy the first 1,000, it's going to send you into a galaxy-induced coma before you hit six figures. But a problem shared is a problem halved, and they turned to the public for help and created Galaxy Zoo, a website where people could volunteer to sort through the galaxies for them. Since then, Galaxy Zoo has evolved into Zooniverse, a whole network of different citizen science projects, and here to tell us about it is Brooke Simmons, Professor of Astrophysics at Lancaster University. Welcome, Brooke.
7: Thank you.
0: Do you know off the top of your head how many countries Galaxy Zoo is working in at the moment?
7: Well, we've had classifications from every country except North Korea.
0: Oh, wow. That's impressive. And that first project, classify nearly a million galaxies, that feels like that's years of work for one person. So I've got to ask, how long did the hive mind take to sort it out?
7: About a month or two to get sort of the minimum that was needed. It was really within about a week, it was the first full set. And then we realized you need to ask lots of people the same question about each galaxy so that you understand the consensus. So to get those kind of numbers takes a little longer, which would have been out of reach for Kevin and Chris by themselves. So you actually can do more with the public in many cases.
0: And you were one of them, right?
7: I was. I joined on the first day. I saw a BBC News article and I just thought, this is brilliant. This is amazing.
0: Okay. And what kinds of things were you asked to classify about these galaxies?
7: Well, the first type of project that we did was really simple. It was like, just give us one click per galaxy and you'd see a new galaxy every time you clicked. Just what are the shapes you see? So a lot of galaxies just look like kind of fuzzy blobs. We'll call them elliptical galaxies because they're often like more like a rugby ball. And then other times they have these really distinct features. We often see those in the news, like spiral arms and little clumps of star formation. Sometimes you get multiple of like the galaxy train wreck merging with another galaxy in a collision. So the first iteration was just those questions. And then later on, we went back and we asked some more detailed questions.
0: Are there any advantages in using a large crowd of people who aren't scientists?
7: Oh, definitely. I mean, one of the things that we realized really quickly was that you have a fresh set of eyes if you're not actually a subject expert. And by getting more eyes on the images, you're more likely to see interesting things. And so we provided a discussion forum for people to come and ask questions. And within the first month, a school teacher in the Netherlands had asked a question, just, what is this? And she wasn't actually pointing at the galaxy. She was pointing at a feature below the galaxy image. And it looked like this funny thing. It actually looked like Kermit the Frog, like a just bright green and a like just a diffuse cloud in a particular shape. And the astronomers who were watching said, you know what, I don't know. And one of the team members basically phoned a friend at another observatory and said, can you get a quick image of this? Because if it's still there with a completely different telescope, that means it's real, right? And it was there. And it turns out to be a new kind of object that we didn't realize existed before. But if you go back and you look at the old, old sky surveys that were done with photographic plates, this little smudgy thing is there. Presumably some astronomer in the 1950s had maybe looked at that and gone, I wonder what that is. Maybe I'll come back, but, you know, didn't have time.
0: Can you tell me what they ended up calling it? What was it?
7: Oh, yeah, I love this. So when she posted her original post, she called it a Voorwerp, which, apologies to the Dutch listeners, I hope I pronounced that sort of vaguely correctly. And so they were like, she's a school teacher. I guess that's a sciencey word. So we started calling it Hani's Voorwerp. And that is what it is called in the scientific literature. And come to find out that it essentially means thingy Voorwerp.

0: pretty solved now. I mean, we still do it because we have newer data sets and the ability of an algorithm to be flexible to what your data looks like and the different telescopes and so on. That isn't actually nearly as good as a human. Like, I can show you a picture of a spiral with one feature and a spiral without that feature and then go, okay, I can now ask you all the questions about the galaxies and you'll be able to answer it very accurately. But an algorithm will need maybe thousands of examples of both, because humans are still the best pattern detectors out there for many, many kinds of patterns.
1: Right. You still need your Dutch school teacher to pick out the green blobs.
0: Yes, exactly. So we are very far behind in having machine learning and AI make actual novel discoveries compared to just like, is it an elliptical or a spiral?
2: I'm curious about whether or not you have one or two folks that are like just absolute machines when it comes to doing this.
0: In terms of the sort of distribution of effort, it is sort of not 100% balanced. Like, there are people absolutely who come in and do hundreds of thousands of classifications, and that's rare, but they do contribute a lot. And then there are people who come in, they try the site, they do 10 classifications, and then they go, thanks, and then they walk away, they go back to their lives.
1: We've got the sense that this is a place that is used for a lot of astronomical experiments, but that's not everything, is it? Zooniverse played a role in disaster relief. Tell us quickly about that.
0: Yeah, so the Zooniverse is a wider platform that arose after people started approaching the Galaxy Zoo team saying, I have this problem too. I have this poor student who has tons of data and it's going to take all of their PhD just to classify it. Please help me, right? And it was about a year or two after I joined the Zooniverse team in Oxford when the typhoon in the Philippines happened in 2013 and people were trying to crowdsource that. And I went to Chris and I went, why aren't we doing this? We know how to do crowdsourcing. We are very good at it. And he said, well, no one really has taken it on and no one really has time. And I went, oh, okay, I will. So I ran the disaster relief arm of the Zooniverse and we can ask, is this road blocked? You know, is this area flooded? How is this infrastructure? Like, are the buildings damaged and how damaged are they? That kind of thing. So we work with responders and partner organizations and we hand them that information, which we know is really accurate. And then they can use that to inform their decision making.
1: That's fascinating. That's very cool. Brooke, if people want to get in touch, if they want to be part of the Zooniverse, what can they do?
0: Well, the easiest way is just on your web browser, on any of your devices, to go to zooniverse.org. If you want to do Galaxy Zoo specifically, that's galaxyzoo.org, and you can jump in anywhere you like.
1: Professor Brooke Simmons, thank you so much for telling us about Galaxy Zoo, the Zooniverse, and what are they called? Vorwerps.
0: Thank you.
1: So, a surge in bird watching, the new wholesome Gen Z hobby, has sent us via birds watching and holding a grudge out into a galaxy of real science projects only possible thanks to hobby helpers. Still to come on the show, one big step in space for African science. Plus, how long have we been bird watching? New research points to Ice Age twitcher tendencies. Stay with us.
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1: Coming up after the news, one big step in space for African science. We're talking BALLS, which I rush to reassure you is the acronym of the first moon-based African experiment. Plus, how long have we been birdwatching? New research points to Ice Age twitcher tendencies. And does music distract or

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1: BBC News with Govinda Gill. There's been a school shooting near the Thai capital, Bangkok. Police say 8 people have died, including teachers, the 14-year-old shooter, and 2 of his grandparents. At least 15 were injured, trying to escape. A US judge has fined Meta $500 million over child safety and ordered it to change how young people use its platforms. The judge said Meta could be called a public nuisance, alleging it had a role in harming mental health. Meta disputed the judgment. BBC analysis shows Russia is seizing tens of thousands of homes in occupied Ukraine. Refugees are required to obtain a Russian passport and return to prove their ownership within 30 days, which is often impossible. In its continuing campaign to obliterate Russia's biggest online retailer, Ukraine has hit the farthest Wildberries warehouse so far, its Yekaterinburg hub in the Urals, up to 2,000 kilometres away. Government and opposition delegations in Venezuela have held talks on a political transition. They've promised to continue good faith negotiations in search of a democratic solution. Washington supports the dialogue. Officials in Sri Lanka say at least 3 inmates have died following unrest in 2 separate prisons, the latest in the growing trouble in the country's jails. 18 Pacific Island foreign ministers meeting in Fiji have failed to agree on a joint statement condemning China's recent test of a nuclear-capable missile in the region. Nauru and Kiribati are said to have rebuffed a planned statement of concern. An Australian aviation crew has carried out a daring midwinter mission to rescue a US expedition member from a station in Antarctica in freezing temperatures and total darkness. They responded to an urgent US request for medical evacuation. BBC News.
0: This is Unexpected Elements from the BBC World Service, the science show that takes its inspiration from the news. I'm Marnie Chesterton in Cardiff in Wales, and with me are...
2: Tristan Ottone in Helsinki, Finland.
0: And...
3: Paul Hadipojiru in Wolverhampton in England.
0: OK, so this week we have been exploring the enduring power of birdwatching and hobbies and the way our leisure time can be co-opted for science. And between the three of us, we read a bunch of science stories to make the choice cuts for this show. And every so often, one of us comes across a story, usually from their part of the world, something that might have flown under the radar of global news. And we use this show to give that story a boost. Paul?
3: Yeah?
0: You're up this week. Do you have anything you'd like to share with the BBC World Service audience?
3: Yes, I do. I want to tell you something that I'm very excited about. It's about Africa's first lunar science experiment.
0: And can I tell our audience that Paul is genuinely very excited? He's doing this little dance in preparation for sharing the science on this one. Before we get into that, I should warn you, I don't know, tell you that I do hand out entirely spurious bonus points if you can link your story back to our original news item, because I love it when, you know, everything fits together. So any link between African lunar science and bird watching?
3: It's going to mean a lot to me to win this point, and I think I gave it a lot of thought in preparing this link. So for me, the link is that both are really about listening, not just looking. Bird watchers often identify a bird from its call before they see it. In the same way, these African antennas will sit on the moon and identify objects in space from the radio signals they produce. So in a sense, Africa to Moon is bird watching for the universe, except that these listeners would need to travel nearly 400,000 kilometers from Earth just to find a quiet spot. How about that?
0: Okay, maximum points there. So you've given us a tease into this experiment. You said it was about listening. Tell me about the experiment.
3: Yeah, well, the experiment involves 3 objects with a rather unforgettable name. The name is Balls.
0: Balls?
3: Yes.
0: So you picked this is a science experiment called Balls.
3: Yes, trust me, we'll get there. It's really, really exciting. Okay. So there are three ball-shaped radio antennas being developed by an African team. The plan is to send them to the moon aboard China's Chang'e 8 mission to the far side of the moon in 2029. So, in essence, China is providing the journey and the lander, but the radio experiment itself is African designed and built.
0: Okay, and they've called it balls once again.
3: Yes, they are. BALLS stand for Bounced African Low Lunar Spheres.
0: Bounced African Low Lunar Spheres. Okay.
3: Yes. Yes. It's a very serious scientific project with a name that is almost impossible to say without smiling. You can see I'm smiling, which is partly why it actually caught my attention.
0: I mean, and ball-shaped antennas called BALLS. We love a good acronym or backronym on unexpected elements. And so a backronym, I'm sure you both know about, is an acronym where you strongly suspect that the scientists have kind of changed the name in order to fit it to an existing word. And in fact, last week we were talking about one that I love, which is ALICE, which is A Large Ion Collider Experiment at CERN, which arguably is an experiment called LICE, with a spurious indefinite article tacked on the front. So, yes. Tristan, any good backronyms that you want to share with the group?
2: I mean, I did look up just out of curiosity. I did see part of NASA's like work to map the entire sky had the Bright Infrared Galaxy All Sky Survey, which you can kind of get a sense of what the acronym might be. It's BIGASS.
0: Oh, that's great. And not getting through everyone's firewalls. NASA have form on this. They have instruments on the Mars rover called Watson and Sherlock. And I can't remember the complete names, but basically they heavily reverse engineered this to make them into Watson and Sherlock. But, you know, I've remembered that, so it worked, I guess. Sorry, Paul, I've totally distracted us. We put backronyms back on the shelf. Let's talk balls on the moon.
3: Yes, please. So they will have like three small hairs listening to space. Once they are placed several meters apart on the moon, they will work together as a radio telescope. Instead of looking at the universe using visible light, what they're going to do is not just what an ordinary telescope would do, but they are going to pick up radio waves that will be coming from space.
0: So three small ears listening to space. Why do scientists need to put them on the moon? I mean, we have lots of big radio telescopes on Earth already.
3: Yeah, Earth is actually part of the problem. There is a layer high above us that is called the ionosphere. What it does is that it blocks, reflects, or distorts some of the fainter radio signals that are arriving from space. We have also made our planet to be incredibly noisy with mobile phones, television, satellites, and other communications. So trying to detect these faint signals from Earth can be a bit like trying to hear a whisper in the middle of a busy market. The moon, however, offers a much quieter space to listen to the universe, especially the far side of the moon that faces away from Earth. So the moon shields it from the constant radio noise that is coming from our planet. It is a bit like living in a noisy city and traveling into a silent desert to hear something that is extremely faint.
0: Okay, so the far side of the moon is where these balls are going to be placed in order to listen in an incredibly quiet environment. What are they listening for?
3: Yes, what they are listening for would be the extremely low frequency radio signals of the universe, like those from the very early universe, so we can learn about cosmic evolution or signals generated by high energy storms from the sun, and even signals from our planet's own magnetosphere.
0: So these are antennae. And why are they shaped like balls?
3: Simply because the shape makes them easier to release onto the moon. They do not have to be carefully planted upright like they would need to do with satellite dishes. Instead, they are designed to work whichever way they land. So which means they may bounce or roll when they are released, although probably not quite as dramatically as the name suggests. The important thing is getting them far enough apart and knowing their exact position. positions. The three balls must then work out where they are in relation to one another so that they can combine their measurements.
2: And you said this is Africa's first lunar science experiment. Can you tell me which of the countries are involved?
3: Yes, the initiative is officially being led by South Africa, but testing and development also spans Ghana in West Africa, Kenya in East Africa, and Botswana. The much bigger dream is to send 55 antennas to the far side of the moon with one representing each African country. What I love about this is that Africa is not simply watching another country or region explore space or supplying information to someone else's project. African scientists are creating equipment that could actually work on the surface of the moon. And as an African scientist myself, I find that genuinely exciting. It gives young Africans a chance to see themselves as people who can explore space, not merely read about other countries that are doing it.
0: That's fantastic. Paul, thank you so much. That was my first time hearing about the Balls experiment, and I'm looking forward to it launching and following it in more detail.
3: Absolutely, yeah.
0: So, any science stories, listeners, that you'd like to share? Maybe you just love us to the moon and back. Why not get in touch and tell us? Unexpected Elements email is unexpected@bbc.co.uk, or you can WhatsApp us. The number is +44 330 678 3080, or you can write to us. The snail mail address is Unexpected Elements, BBC World Service, Cardiff, CF10, 4GA in the UK. We really do love reading all your emails and messages on this programme, and we've taken time now to dip into the Unexpected Elements postbag. So, last week, we tumbled deep into the world of Alice in Wonderland to talk Mad Hatters, physics, Victorian science, and headless animals. Many of you emailed us with your eager comments on the programme, and both Mike and James emailed us to say the phrase Mad Hatters, used by Lewis Carroll, is much older and goes back to a particular industry. Over to James for the real origin story. Tristan, can you do us the honours?
2: Sure thing. It is much older than that. It comes from the hatting trade, where the chemicals used were rumored to make those involved mad and may well have been the inspiration which gave us the Mad Hatter.
0: Thank you. That chemical was mercury, which was used by the hat makers to stabilize wool during the process of felting, which is a process that was used hundreds of years ago. And long-term exposure could cause a range of neurological symptoms, which gave rise to the expression mad as a hatter. So thanks to our listeners for elucidating that. Anyone's got any favourite everyday phrases that turn out to have fascinating scientific explanations?
3: Yes. So as someone who reports on infectious diseases, but also works in communications, mine has to be the term going viral. We now use it when a video, joke, or story spreads rapidly online. But the idea comes from how a virus moves through a population. One infected person passes it to several others, who then passes it on again. Online content travels through social networks in much the same branching pattern. So when journalists say they hope a story goes viral, we're essentially wishing it a very high reproduction rate, which sounds much less appealing if you put it scientifically.
0: And it turns out that, irritatingly, misinformation is a faster virus than the boring actual real truth.
3: Yeah, truth is boring.
0: That is not a message officially condoned by a fact-based conversation on the BBC World Service. I think, as we've just shown, truth is fascinating when you're talking about everything that we've mentioned so far today.
3: Absolutely, yeah.
0: Thank you both, and thank you to all of our listeners who sent us messages today. And once again, if you'd like to send a message about anything you've heard, you can email unexpected@bbc.co.uk, and the WhatsApp number is +44 330 678 3080. Still to come on the show, have I discovered a case of 40,000-year-old bird watching? That's coming up after this.
4: Ella here, back with the answer to this week's quiz question. Earlier, I asked you how the Happy Whale app identifies individual whales. A, by their tails, B, by their calls, C, by their blowholes. And the answer is A, by their tails. A whale's tail, also called a fluke, is as unique as a human fingerprint. There may be scars on it or pigmentation changes, but the trailing edge or outline of the tail is particularly distinctive and unique between whales. So when you submit a photo of a whale's fluke to the Happy Whale database, an AI algorithm similar to human facial recognition software analyzes the shapes and patterns and match it to a known whale. Whale done if you got that right. If not, better luck next time.
0: As listeners, you don't just send us your wonderful thoughts and feelings. We also receive some of your burning queries for those science questions that are just a little bit too thorny for Google. It's time for Ask the Unexpected. Each week, we take a listener's question, dig through our big book of cool scientists who might have an answer, and hopefully solve your mysteries. Now, some of you will remember a few months back we were discussing earworms, and that led all the way to this week's Ask the Unexpected question, originally posed by Anna in the UK. Why can some people focus when listening to music while others can't? Paul, Tristan, is this something that you recognise?
2: No, I need music without lyrics.
0: Oh, interesting.
2: Because when I'm writing or editing, I just can't hear lyrics. Otherwise, it throws me off.
0: Yeah. What about you, Paul?
3: Yeah, absolutely. I love music at the background when I'm walking. It keeps me in the zen zone, very focused. So it does work.
0: I am with Tristan on this one. I love music to listen to. But as soon as there's lyrics, it's just something about it that takes me out. And I start typing what they're singing. Anyway, we wanted an answer to this. Why can some people focus and other people it's just a huge distraction? So we dropped a message to Professor Kelly Jakubowski, Professor of Music at Durham University.
5: Partially, this is related to the actual task that you're trying to do when you're listening to music. Generally, it's been shown that most of the time when you're listening to music, if you're trying to do like a verbal task that, say, you know, involves reading or comprehending text, things like this, music is often quite detrimental in those cases, especially if the music has lyrics. The main domains in which music can be helpful are things like sporting performance or manual labor, you know, when you're actually doing physical things, but you're not kind of trying to comprehend words necessarily.
0: Okay, so this is making sense. So there might be some form of interesting interaction between our brain's ability to process verbal reasoning. But during physical tasks, when that part of our brain that processes language isn't as alert, is where it's shown to be more helpful. But let's hear more about those individual differences.
5: But there's also a kind of complex interplay with sort of individual differences between the listeners themselves as well. For instance, people who are more extroverted in nature actually perform a bit better when they're listening to music and they're doing some other kind of task compared to people who are more introverted. And this has been explained in relation to this idea that people who are introverts, they have a kind of already fairly high level of sort of physiological arousal in general. And so when you kind of add music to that, it sometimes can be kind of overwhelming and it's too much for them to kind of process, especially if it's a particularly difficult task and they're listening to music at the same time. Whereas with extroverts, they actually need, you know, this extra kind of level of arousal sometimes to kind of actually boost their performance. So even, you know, if they're doing a fairly complex task, music sometimes can kind of pep them up to the kind of optimal level to do that.
0: This is so interesting. I spoke to a psychology professor once who said that a lot of people in urban environments wear headphones because it's our way of curating a level of noise and stimulation that is comfortable for us. That might hit with kind of people who are introverts who just need a little bit less extra stimulation because their brain's already busy with all of the wonders of the world. Tristan, what do you reckon?
2: Yeah, why not? I mean, I'm now thinking about the fact that maybe while I'm working or listening to music or reading, I may not be absorbing everything that I should be, which is fascinating. I should probably try this out.
0: And Paul, has this new information fed into, are you going to find yourself kind of wondering when you're listening and when you're not?
3: Oh, yes. I think for me, like music serves that background mood setting role for me. I really fully focus on what is being said in the music. It's more about getting me in the right mood for what I'm trying to do. Now, I think I will be paying much closer attention to that. Thanks to the prof for sharing insights.
0: Yeah, thank you, Professor Kelly Jakubowski from Durham University. And listeners, if you'd like to know more about this, if you want more details, Crowd Science next week is going to be exploring this question in documentary length detail. Now, each week in the show, I make space for a personal pick, a story I'd like to explore with the help of the BBC's archives, relating to the theme of this week's show. And there was something about the new and yet very old bird watching science that got me thinking about leisure time. I think bird watching counts as a hobby, right?
2: Oh yeah, for sure.
3: Yeah, we agree.
0: Good, okay. So this new research suggests that in the UK, there are 4 million bird watchers. Pop quiz, how many billion birds they have to choose from? How many birds are on the planet?
2: We're going with 10 billion.
3: So let's go with 30 billion.
0: 50 billion birds. Birding, I think, is probably a hit with Gen Z because it's not expensive and yet it connects you with nature. What it does take is time. And when I started looking into when bird watching started to appear in the literature, wouldn't you know, it appears to be around the time of the Industrial Revolution. It's around this time when mechanisation means that agricultural workers moved away from fields full of birds into the cities, and maybe a good proportion missed their feathered former companions. Anyway, from the BBC World Service archives, I found a current snapshot of our downtime allowance.
4: The idea being that a break makes us all more productive, happier workers, more relaxed, healthier people. But in the United States, the average worker gets 10 days off a year, compared with 30 in Germany, 20 here in Britain, and even less in Japan.
0: What about really early leisure time? Studies of modern-day hunter-gatherer societies suggest that our ancestors spent 6.5 hours sleeping, leaving a good long day for hunting, gathering resources, and leisure and socialising. Which brings me to a recent scientific discovery that I'd love to share with the group. So in the Swabian Mountains of Germany is a cave system that archaeologists have been excavating for decades. And they found some amazing things there. And their most recent finds are a couple of tiny carved birds. They're called a ptarmigan. Are a bit like a partridge, and they are carved, someone carved those out of a mammoth bone 40,000 years ago. So they're about the size of a fingernail.
3: Wow.
0: Now, small as they are, they open up big debates. What are they for? And what can they tell us about the people who made them? So from the BBC World Service archives a decade ago, here's arts broadcaster Samir Ahmed nailing the question at an exhibition of Ice Age art.
6: Isn't the difficulty with these beautiful objects that are so mysterious? Don't we want to impose meaning and explanation on them? And how do you decide?
7: Certainly we do, but we project on our own selves and our own understandings on works of art of all periods from many different cultures, even from historic times. The way we might look at the Mona Lisa may vary from one to the other of us. We may project onto it, or we may reject it, or we may see it as part of our religious affinity or of somebody else's. What we project on it does, of course, come from ourselves, but it doesn't stop us from appreciating and enjoying it as a wonderful work of art.
0: That was curator Jill Cook at the British Museum on Ice Aged Art. So what I'm saying is 40,000 years ago, ancient humans carved sweet little birds out of bone. I mean, the big question is, was this just for fun? Was this for something more? We'll never know. But guess what? People are definitely going to continue speculating. And what I'm speculating is that these folk count as the first known bird watchers.
2: Sure, why not? I guess I'm just more fascinated again about how people interact with art and the fact that art is something that's always there and always something that's just a part of like human culture, no matter where you're from. I mean, it's just, I think it's also nice that maybe just somebody gave this to their child or something. I thought it was beautiful and they made it. And, you know, the fact that we can have all these debates about, you know, is it art? What is it for? All that kind of stuff is just endlessly fascinating. And here I am having to fill out performance review forms, particularly while somebody's sitting around a campfire making dove-shaped bones.
0: What you're saying, Tristan, is that, you know, in your modern age of heating and antibiotics, you're still jealous of these people who didn't have to do the health and safety forms and got more carving time.
2: To some degree, yes. So I think it's just more of the fact that that somebody has time to make art and has got the space to do that and think about it is a value that I wish that we had a lot more of.
3: What if that was a person's job description? We don't know what the role of that person was, whether that would be the person's performance reviews. The mind can go in a million and one places regarding the purpose.
0: So there's a professor at Imperial College London who I interviewed once about dark matter, and on his desk was this sort of flint. And I said, what is this? And he said, this is something that I make all of my students do. I make them nap a flint. So try and make a sharp edge by hitting the rock in the right way. Because he said it's actually as skilled as many other things. And we think of our ancestors as primitive, but it gives people a real appreciation of how skilled people who didn't have today's technology could be in different ways than we value now. Anyway, we have unfortunately come to the end of this episode of Unexpected Elements, which started with the news that Gen Z are getting big into birdwatching, and we finished with hints that 40,000 years ago in Germany, birds were captivating enough that an early human with carving skills captured them in mammoth bone. And in between, we've discussed African bulls on the moon, the distraction of lyrics, the judgment of crows, what vultures do for science, and how any of us can help out with a galaxy of science projects. Just time quickly to thank this week's panel. In Helsinki, Finland, Tristan Artone, thank you very much.
2: Thanks for having me. Heiga bo oi bondo.
0: And in Wolverhampton in the UK, thank you, Paul Adepoju.
3: Thanks for having me. I've had so much fun as always. I'm happy to be back on this episode and thank you.
0: To be continued, both of you. I'm Marnie Chesterton. The producer was Ella Hubber with Robbie Wojciechowski and Lucy Davis. Do join us next week. There's probably going to be more Unexpected Elements.
8: Ted Lasso, the show about an American football coach hired to manage an English soccer team, is back for a fourth season. 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
11: BBC World Service. It's 8 o'clock GMT. This is Oliver Conway with the newsroom. Police in Thailand say a teenage boy has shot dead at least 6 people, including teachers at his school and 2 of his grandparents.
12: I was working in the room when I heard a gunshot, followed by several more continuously. At first, I thought somebody was playing with a gun.
11: We have the latest from Bangkok. Also today, a US court has fined Meta more than $500 million over child safety.
13: The court didn't just say Meta failed kids. They put a number on it, and $567 million has meaning.
11: How Russia is seizing tens of thousands of homes in occupied Ukraine. And later.
14: How long have you had the Mohawk?
15: 40 years, near enough.
14: You remain committed to punk?
15: Oh, yes.
11: Half a century after the start of punk rock, fans gather to remember the glory days. First, our top stories.
1: BBC News with Govinda Gill. Police in Thailand say a school student has killed 7 people north of Bangkok, including 5 teachers at his school and earlier his grandparents. 15 others were injured, including 2 in a critical condition. Police said he'd fired 26 rounds from a handgun owned by his grandfather. Jonathan Head has the latest from outside the school.
16: We've had the health minister here already, chief of police, all giving us what details they can, and there aren't very many. I mean, we've spoken to one student who did see the gunman going from classroom to classroom and firing in, and it seems from victims that he was targeting teachers, and that, you know, the shooting last was going on for probably about an hour before the perpetrator, who is a 14-year-old pupil at this school, the Thapsirin School in Nonthaburi, appears to have turned the gun on himself.
1: Speaking to reporters, the Thai Prime Minister, Anutun Chanwirakun, expressed his condolences to the families of the victims.
17: This is horrible. It shouldn't have happened. I'm sad not only for the deceased. I'm sad that this kind of incident could happen in our country. This is the reason why the government does not permit the extension of firearms possession. This is exactly why.
1: A judge in the United States has fined Meta more than $500 million over child safety and ordered it to change how young people use its platforms. The judge said Meta was a significant contributor to the mental health crisis among the young. Stephanie Prentice has more details.
18: This is being seen as a landmark ruling in the tech space. It's the second phase of a lawsuit over child protection failings from Meta. And while that first part resulted in a massive fine because it found Meta's platforms had allowed children to be exposed to harmful content, this phase goes much further. For a start, this fine is bigger, another $567 million, the total now $942 million. And a judge ruled that the company's impact on children amounts to a public nuisance, something that's affecting society as a whole.
1: Russia is systematically seizing tens of thousands of homes across 4 regions of Ukraine that it took control of during its full-scale invasion. The BBC has analysed hundreds of publicly available documents outlining how occupying authorities are taking away Ukrainian homes. Many of the 34,000 belonged to Ukrainians who fled the fighting. And in its continuing campaign to obliterate Russia's biggest online retailer, Ukraine has hit the farthest Wildberries warehouse so far. It's Yekaterinburg hub in the Urals, up to 2,000 kilometres away. The top regional official said 3 drones crashed into its roof in the early hours, setting it on fire. World News from the BBC. The Moroccan state news agency, citing a diplomatic source, has said the country is ready to cooperate with Spain on the return of hundreds of unoccupied children currently in the Spanish territory of Ceuta. The agency said the government would work to identify the minors and return them to their homeland. Officials in Sri Lanka say at least 3 inmates have died following unrest in 2 separate prisons amid growing trouble in the country's prisons. The government has deployed additional forces to guard the facilities. Ambarasan Ethiarajan reports.
19: An official said two inmates were killed in clashes with guards after a group attempted a breakout of Kuruvitta prison near the Sri Lankan town of Ratnapura. Elsewhere, in a prison in the capital Colombo, unrest broke out after guards found a package containing drugs inside the compound. One prisoner was killed there and 11 others were injured in the clashes. Since July, 10 guards and 23 inmates have been killed in riots at two other prisons outside Colombo. Officials have attributed the growing unrest to overcrowding. Figures show that Sri Lanka's prisons hold about four times their intended capacity.
1: Pacific Island foreign ministers meeting in Fiji have failed to agree on a joint statement condemning China's test of a nuclear-capable missile in the region in July. New Zealand's envoy Winston Peter said most of the 18 member states supported a statement expressing concern. An Australian aviation crew has carried out a daring midwinter mission to rescue a US expedition member from a station in Antarctica in freezing temperatures and total darkness. The firm SkyTraders responded last Friday to an urgent US request for a medical evacuation, landing a plane on an ice runway at the McMurdo Research Facility. The American patient is in New Zealand in a serious condition. BBC News.
11: Thank you. You're listening to the newsroom from the BBC World Service with Oliver Conway. The mass shooting at a school north of Bangkok today is the second this year in Thailand and follows a series of violent attacks in recent years. But it has shocked the nation nonetheless. It was carried out by a 14-year-old boy, and the school where it happened was part of a prestigious academic network founded by the Thai king 140 years ago, which has educated royalty, prime ministers and other prominent Thai figures. Police say the boy killed his grandparents before going on to the school where he opened fire, eventually killing himself. At least six people died and 15 others were injured. These students witnessed the shootings.
12: I was working in the room when I heard a gunshot, followed by several more continuously. At first I thought somebody was playing with a gun, so I called my friends to hide inside the room.
20: He first opened fire underneath building 5, then went up the building shooting students as he went. After that, he went up to another building, building 4, and shot at every room. I don't know why.
12: One of my friends got shot. He walked up to the door and just fired. I don't know the shooter, but he seemed to be a student with special needs.
11: Well, in the past hour, we had this update from our Southeast Asia correspondent, Jonathan Head, in the school grounds.
16: This is the very large basketball court. There are a lot of officials behind us. They're setting up microphones. We've had the health minister here already, chief of police, all giving us what details they can. And we've spoken to one student who did see the gunman going from classroom to classroom and firing in. And it seems from victims that he was targeting teachers. Four of the people killed here, apart from himself, were all teachers. You know, the shooting last was going on for probably about an hour before the perpetrator, who is a 14-year-old pupil at this school, the Thapsirin School in Nonthaburi, appears to have turned the gun on himself and ended it. His grandparents have been found dead. The police believe he shot them before he came to the school. Beyond that, there are 15 people at least who've been injured, and some of those injuries are critical. They're being treated in hospital. Some are very serious indeed. So you can deduce from that that this young man was able to fire multiple times. We've seen a picture of the gun found next to his body. It is a handgun, so it's likely that he had other magazines to put in the gun to fire. We're left really with a school that's profoundly in shock. All the students have gone now. There's about 3,000 students here, so the boyfriend of one of the teachers who was killed has actually come here, appears to be very distressed and shocked. And there are going to be an awful lot of questions, I think, in Thailand now about how something like this could happen. I mean, up to recently, I would have said this is very unlikely in Thailand. It's not something we were really aware of. It's not like the United States or some other countries where there have been quite a number of school shootings. But there have been two notable school shootings this year. And of course, there was that absolutely horrific shooting at a nursery in northeastern Thailand 4 years ago when more than 30 people were killed, most of them very young children. There's also been a report of another incident today at a school in the west of Thailand where a vehicle appears to have been driven into a kindergarten school. So I think Thais might be wondering now whether this is something that is going to happen more often. The real issue here is the relatively easy availability of guns. not legally. Getting a gun permit is very difficult in Thailand, but rules are routinely broken here. There's a lot of corruption and an awful lot of unlicensed guns are owned. Gun crime itself is very common here. So I suppose, sadly, it's inevitable at some point that would spill over into a school.
11: Jonathan Head at that school north of Bangkok. A judge in the US state of New Mexico has compared the social media giant Meta to a factory producing noxious pollution in terms of the harm it can do to children. The court ordered the firm, which owns Instagram, WhatsApp and Facebook, to pay more than $500 million into a teen mental health fund and change how its platforms function for young users. Juliana Arnold's teenage daughter Coco died in 2022 after a person she met on Instagram sold her pills laced with fentanyl. She blames the app for her daughter's death and says it's about time platforms were held accountable.
13: The court didn't just say Meta failed kids. You know, it put a number on it, and $567 million has meaning. And the fact that the judge found Meta knowingly built the products, you know, that harmed our children, and then just treated the harm as a cost of doing business like it didn't care, really felt a little bit like a little bit of justice being done and showing that we're moving in the right direction of holding these companies accountable for the harm that they're doing.
11: In an earlier phase of the case, a jury ordered the firm to pay $375 million for violating consumer protection law by misrepresenting the safety of Facebook and Instagram for young users. Meta has said it will appeal against this latest ruling. Dietrich Knaut, a reporter with Reuters, told us more about the case.
5: The judge pretty clearly found that Meta is responsible for causing a social media addiction crisis in the state, and he's ordered the company to not only pay a lot of money to help address some of those addiction harms and mental health issues, but he's also ordered them to make changes to the way their platform operates. Those include preventing its chatbots from flirting with children or adults using the chatbots to simulate interactions with children that are inappropriately romantic or sexualized. There's time limits on how long children can spend daily on these platforms. So it'll be a lot of changes if these are upheld on appeal or if Meta's not able to fight these. There's another trial actually starting next week, unless it gets delayed, where other states are going to be pursuing similar claims. And basically the legal theory here is that these social media companies are causing something called a public nuisance, and they are essentially polluting the environment. The judge in this case likened the social media platforms to factories that are spilling out pollutants into the environment. And just as those factories would have to go clean up the environmental damage, the judge is here requiring Meta to clean up the mental health damages that its product has allegedly caused. The company has said it is making changes. It is trying to keep people safe. Obviously, the judge found that those steps weren't enough. And I think this is going to be a continued debate. The public nuisance theory of liability is not one that's universally accepted. So this ruling was a big blow against the companies, but, you know, there's, I think, a good chance that they could win a more favorable ruling on appeal. They might win a more favorable ruling in the next trial. And then you might end up in a situation where you have a patchwork where they are forced to do things for one state's residents, but they won the case in another state. And so that's going to cause some challenges for a company as well.
11: Dietrich Knaut of Reuters. Scientists are using artificial intelligence to design new viruses that can destroy harmful bacteria. It's been labelled a breakthrough which could unlock a new era for treating disease. But experts are also warning that AI-designed viruses might raise urgent safety and security concerns. Hugh Pym is our health editor.
21: This is research carried out at Stanford University in the US, and it's been hailed as a very significant turning point. Now, AI has been used before to design structures like antibiotics, but this is the first time that AI has actually created an entire genetic code, a whole genome of viruses not found in nature. Now, scientists took the AI designs and used them to try to manufacture viruses. 16 viruses were created. They're not harmful to humans, but it was found they were capable of killing bacteria. And this is very, very important for future scientific research, medical research, because they could be used, for example, against drug resistant infections. Now, there has been one warning from two commentators with a piece around the scientific journal research that was published, saying that there are potential urgent safety and biosecurity concerns. And this speaks to the whole debate about AI and whether potentially there are harms in the future. But one commentator has summed it all up, saying, for the first time in history, we're beginning to design biology on a computer.
11: Our health editor, Hugh Pym. 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Still to come.
4: Sometimes you go to some bars and you're stood up there for ages and you don't get served and it gets annoying. I guess when you're at a table, you can do like table service.
6: You have more chats with people at the bar. Sometimes you meet people you don't know, not just your friends. But like, there'd definitely be a massive impact if you couldn't stand up and queue at the bar.
11: Is stand-up drinking encouraging drunkenness in London pubs? We'll hear more on that later. A BBC investigation has found that Russia is seizing tens of thousands of homes across four regions of Ukraine that it's captured during its invasion. The Russian government says the scheme is designed to integrate the regions into the Russian system. Well, Olga Robinson led this investigation. Olga, I suppose listeners might not be surprised that an invading army behaves like this, but what are the Russians doing here?
22: I think what's very important to understand here is that the Russian forces haven't just captured physically some flats and houses. What they are doing there right now is they've created a whole legal framework that allows them to, the occupation authorities, to seize properties en masse. We found more than 34,000 homes which are currently in the process of being seized, and many of them belong to Ukrainians who have fled the fighting. And it works like this: properties are declared ownerless, even though they do have legal owners in Ukraine. And then they are transferred to local authorities, and from there they could be allocated to Russian passport holders only into ownership. And the practice is not just some local scheme in the occupied territories. It's been endorsed by Russian President Vladimir Putin, who signed a law late last year formalizing this scheme.
11: Now, of course, Russia claims this land that it's invaded as its own. What's it said about this particular case?
22: Well, in this particular case, the Russian government told us that the scheme is part of its legal framework to reintegrate this, as they call it, reunited regions into the Russian system. And they also told us that the scheme manages properties whose owners cannot be identified or contacted while providing for compensation should lawful owners come forward. But then experts we spoke to say it seems to be part of a much wider effort to Russify the areas of occupied Ukraine and to make it much harder for Ukrainians to reintegrate these areas in future should they retake the territories at some point.
11: Yeah, realistically, what can the homeowners do, if anything?
22: Well, Ukrainians we spoke to say once their property appears on any of the ownerless lists, it feels it's almost pretty much done deal, it's gone. That's because to try and get their properties back, Ukrainians are required to obtain a Russian passport and a returned to occupied Ukrainian person. That means also going through grueling security checks at the Moscow Sheremetyevo airport, which are known as filtration. And they have to do all of that within just 30 days. So Ukrainians we spoke to say they feel it's neither safe nor possible for them to return to their homes. So a few of them did come across as almost resigned to the idea that their homes are all but lost.
11: Olga, many thanks indeed to Olga Robinson, who led that BBC investigation. With wildfires still raging in Western Europe, North Africa and Canada, a new study has highlighted the dangers to human health. As well as the immediate risk to life from flames and smoke inhalation, Canadian researchers say the fires can also cause migraine headaches. Our health reporter Laura Foster has been telling Claudia Hammond about the findings.
23: They took various bits of satellite and weather data from Canada, looking at where fires were, how plumes of smoke were travelling during the wildfire season, and they put it all into a computer, which worked out how much the air was filled with very small particles. These are called PM2.5s, and they're called that because they're less than 2.5 micrometres wide. To give you some context, if you take a strand of your hair, or if you look at a hair on your arm, that's like 1/30th the width of a human hair. So it really shows how small they are and how they can get into your system. And what they did is they compared all that data from wildfire seasons and looked at admissions to emergency departments in Ontario and Alberta. The researchers found at the same time, there was also an increase of more than 6% to emergency departments for headaches and migraines. Because of these tiny PM2.5s, they're so small they can get into our lungs and they contain these toxic compounds that can trigger various stress and inflammation in blood vessels, and that can carry around our systems. It can activate the nerve pathways and it leads to these migraines that require emergency care. But then there's the second effect of wildfires, in that the stress and anxiety and sleep disruption and behavioral changes that come about because you're caught up in a wildfire, that also can lead to increase in migraines and headaches.
0: Now, we notice there's another study based on data from the fires in Los Angeles County in the US last year. And this is on the mental health consequences for vulnerable people. What does that tell us?
23: They looked at the mental health and well-being of people living in the areas where wildfires were, but they surveyed them before the wildfires. They didn't know the wildfires were going to happen, but they used data from before the wildfires. And then they followed them up every single month for the rest of the year after the wildfires were contained. And what they found, that the people who were living in the zones who had to be evacuated, they displayed greater levels of psychological stress because of those wildfires than those who didn't have to be evacuated. That's not so shocking. But what is really poignant is that there was a really strong association among individuals where household incomes were below $100,000 a year. So although everyone was exposed to the same events, it was hitting people differently in terms of post-traumatic stress disorder, depression, anxiety, and sadly suicide. And the researchers say that, you know, this is what we should be thinking about when these disasters strike. How can we support everyone, but how can we make sure that that support goes where it's most needed?
11: Laura Foster talking to Claudia Hammond, and you can hear more on that on Health Check. Back in 1976, just like today, Britain was sweltering through a long, hot summer. But as the nation desperately waited for rain, something groundbreaking was happening on the music scene. It was the birth of punk. Well, half a century on, more than 300 punk bands are marking the anniversary with a gathering in the northern seaside resort of Blackpool. The Rebellion Festival began in the 1990s, even as punk was beginning to fade into history. But as David Sillitoe has been discovering, Britain's 60-something punks are still going strong.
2: Blackpool is today awash in a sea of spiky hair and punk t-shirts, looking slightly tight around some middle-aged midriffs.
3: How long have you had the Mohawk?
15: 40 years, near enough.
3: You remain committed to punk?
15: Oh, yes. It's in the blood now.
3: Where are we? What is this?
7: So this is Rebellion, a gathering of punks and like-minded souls from all over the world.
2: And this is Jenny Russell, who helped found this now thriving punk extravaganza.
7: There are probably more punk bands now in the world than there ever was in the 70s and early 80s.
3: Everyone said punk was dead.
7: Not a chance. We sold out in February, which is completely unprecedented.
3: All 8,000 tickets?
7: All 8,000 tickets had gone by February.
3: You are the punk Glastonbury, aren't you?
7: Yeah.
2: Bands that thought it was all over 40 years ago have had an Indian summer as a legion of fans have returned to their roots, with many finally embracing that Mohawk hairdo in their 60s.
3: This is your everyday hairdo as well?
24: Yes. I work for the police in Wales, and this is how I go to work every day.
3: How's your pogoing these days?
25: At the minute, it's not very good because I've got an infected toe.
3: How long have you been rocking the Mohawk?
26: Today only. Literally, today. I'll be 64 in October.
24: His mum wouldn't allow him to dye his hair.
27: My mum gave me a guilt trip at the age of 17, saying, if you dye your hair, I'll be very upset. And I went, OK, mum. And that was it.
3: And when did you dye your hair? What age?
2: 54. And alongside them, a new punk generation. These are the Dollheads from Las Vegas. And they're already punk veterans.
28: Oh, that was unreal. Seeing people actually singing our songs, like they know who we are. It's just crazy to me.
3: Can I ask what age you were when you started in the band?
29: Six.
2: A and there's someone who was considered too old for punk 50 years ago. Charlie Harper of the UK's Subs. He embraced it in the summer of 1976, and he's still playing.
1: I mean, I'd like to ask your age.
8: 82.
1: People were saying in the late 70s that punk had died.
8: Luckily, all those people who are saying punk's dead are dead.
1: Fifty years after that summer of 76, what is the spirit of punk now?
8: We can say things about governments and stuff, what pop bands will never do. We've got freedom. Punk is like a wild animal, it can't be tamed.
2: And retirement? Charlie says the Subs may probably call it a day soon, but he's already got plans for his next

0: discourage excessive drunkenness. The government has now weighed in on the issue, saying pubs full of people is not a public nuisance, it is British life. Here's what some pub goers in London think of the proposal.
1: I mean, it depends on the place. Sometimes you go to some bars and you're stood up there for ages and you don't get served and it gets annoying. I guess when you're at a table, you can do like table service, you know, or scan a QR code and things like that. So I guess there's an argument for sitting down is better. But I don't know, sometimes there's like a bit of a buzz about it, isn't there? Like pub culture, I suppose, of mingling and, yeah, enjoying it and having fun.
2: The businesses will struggle because if you come to a pub and all the tables are full, whereas before, or now, you would sort of like squidge in and sort of get a little pint with your mate and sort of have a little chat and then go to the train or whatever and be on your merry way, you'd probably be like, no, not going to bother.
3: You have more chats with people at the bar. Sometimes you meet people you don't know, not just your friends. I feel like there'd definitely be a massive impact if you couldn't stand up and queue at the bar.
0: Jonathan Lawson runs more than 100 pubs across the UK. What does he make of all this?
4: When I first heard about this, it was yet another moment that I've had in this industry where I've scratched my head about governments, either a national or a local level, doing things that you really do perplex you. And once again, you've got an authority here getting involved in an issue which is not an issue. Pubs are wonderful democratic things. You get to choose what you wish to do with people. And if you look at any group of people standing in any one of our pubs at any given time, some people will be drinking alcohol, some people won't, some people will have one drink and then go, some people will then have a few more drinks. The point is you choose and you decide what to do. Pubs in London tend to be smaller, and therefore actually the economic model doesn't work if you're trying to encourage all of those people to sit down. We just think a modern pub is an incredible thing now, where you might find locals drinking at the bar, you might find people in a business meeting, you might find people there for a special event or an occasion and a celebration. And that's a unique thing to be able to achieve within a British pub. They're fantastic things. And actually the vast majority of customers behave completely responsibly and enjoy them. And I watch customers all day long and listen to them, and that they are fantastic, wonderful things that we should look after.
0: Pub manager Jonathan Lawson. That brings us to our main world news once again. Police in Thailand say a teenage boy has shot dead at least 7 people, including teachers at his school and 2 of his grandparents, before killing himself. Research shows that Russia is systematically seizing tens of thousands of homes in occupied Ukrainian territory. And the number of confirmed Ebola cases in the Democratic Republic of Congo has now passed 4,000. We'll have a summary next. That's it for now from the newsroom.
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0: Coming up next on Business Daily, Diageo, the company behind Guinness, Johnny Walker, Gordon's Gin, and many more of people's favourite alcoholic drinks, warned a slowdown in spending on booze was forcing it into a billion-dollar slimdown. On Taking Stock this week, our panel in Beijing and Lusaka will tell us what spending trends they're seeing on that. And they'll chat about the rail route that's become a new battleground between the US and China.
1: BBC News with Alan Smith. There's been a school shooting north of the Thai capital, Bangkok. Police say 8 people have died, including teachers, the 14-year-old shooter, and 2 of his grandparents. At least 15 were injured trying to escape. BBC analysis shows Russia is seizing tens of thousands of homes in occupied Ukraine. Refugees are required to obtain a Russian passport and return to prove their ownership within 30 days, which is often impossible. In its continuing campaign to obliterate Russia's biggest online retailer, Ukraine has hit the farthest Wildberries warehouse so far. It's

0: Ekaterinburg hub in the Urals, up to 2,000 kilometres away. The health ministry in Kinshasa has confirmed that the number of infections in the Congolese Ebola outbreak has passed 4,000. This makes it the second largest Ebola outbreak ever, behind the West African one a decade ago, which had nearly 30,000 cases. Saudi Arabia, Turkey and Pakistan are expected to announce a joint defence agreement today. They're looking to strengthen security ties against a backdrop of war between the United States and Iran, which has drawn in Saudi Arabia and disrupted shipping through the Strait of Hormuz and the Red Sea. Officials in Sri Lanka say at least three inmates have died following unrest in two separate prisons, the latest in the growing trouble in the country's jails. 18 Pacific Island foreign ministers meeting in Fiji have failed to agree on a joint statement condemning China's recent test of a nuclear-capable missile in the region. Nauru and Kiribati are said to have rebuffed a planned statement of concern. And an Australian aviation crew has carried out a daring midwinter mission to rescue a US expedition member from a station in Antarctica in freezing temperatures and total darkness. They'd responded to an urgent US request for a medical evacuation. And that's the world news from the BBC in London.
1: Hello, I'm Will Bain and welcome to Business Daily in the week that, seemed to be the hardest word for the boss of world football's governing body, FIFA. Gianni Infantino did manage to stretch to admitting errors had been made in his pursuit for private investment in world football, but his future still looks pretty rocky. No schisms for us though. We're still standing, ready to crocodile rock, perhaps. No more mangling of Elton John puns. It's time to take stock of the business week with our panel, as always, here on the programme. Jennifer Pack, China correspondent for NPR, is joining us from Beijing. And Trevor Simumba, international development expert, is joining us from the Zambian capital, Lusaka. Hello, both. Either of you an Elton John fan?
2: I had a dad who was an Elton John fan.
1: A Gianni Infantino fan?
2: Nope.
1: Trevor is the football fan, can speak for all of us there. Yeah, that's the last, I think. We'll talk about the boss of world football on the programme today, but we've got absolutely loads to get to, from trade to the future of booze consumption around the world. So let's get right into it then. This is Taking Stock from Business Daily on the BBC World Service. Yeah, shall we start talking trade, guys? Because earlier this week, the body which regulates global imports and exports, the World Trade Organization, published quite an interesting report which found that, in their words, global trade policy intervention reached an all-time high in early 2026 as governments increasingly turned to protectionist measures and state aid. In English, Jennifer, countries put up more tariffs, stepped in more than ever before to prop up sectors and sometimes, I guess, companies as well. I guess no surprise, given the sort of tariff blitz we saw at the start of the year. WTO is flagging this. But it does seem interesting, doesn't it, that it's sort of beyond Donald Trump and his tariffs what's going on at the moment.
3: Well, absolutely. But it's also slightly related, because the reason that President Trump had raised these tariffs was because they were complaining that China was overproducing and then dumping these products both in the US and also in overseas markets at below market prices. And that has always been the longstanding accusation about Chinese manufacturers, something that China does not accept and says, in fact, there aren't enough, especially for the green sector, not enough of their products out there.
2: Absolutely. In fact, I think Jennifer is being too kind.
1: Why
2: so? All this is coming as a result of Trump's tariffs. Inevitably, what has happened is that countries like China, Canada, European Union, member states, even Africa, has imposed tariffs as well to try and hit back at what Donald Trump has done. He's really created a terrible situation in global trade. However, you still see global trade moving forward and is still dominating, but increasingly, America is no longer part of that discussion. It's now about south-to-south cooperation between Asia and Africa, between Europe and Africa.
3: I will just add, though, that the tariffs that are being imposed is not just in retaliation to the U.S. Trevor is right about that. But it's also because Chinese manufacturers are not selling to the U.S., they have to redirect their products.
2: Yes,
3: and China has been openly saying, well, we have other markets. So they've been going to Southeast Asia, which has increased by a lot. And even traditional allies of China, who counted China as their biggest trade partner, are stunned at the amount of stuff that's coming in, because because the U.S. had been absorbing so much and also very high profit margin items. And so now it's going into Europe, it's going into Africa, it's going to Latin America. And a lot of these countries are worried about their own small and medium-sized businesses. So count Thailand, you have Mexico, even Russia has imposed some tariffs on Chinese exports.
1: Trevor, you work right across Africa. Are you seeing that in anywhere in particular?
2: Yes. A lot of domestic manufacturers are complaining about the unfair competition that is coming in from China. Jennifer is absolutely right. We've seen an increase in the amount of goods that are coming in. And so a lot of governments, what they're doing now, in particular in Southern Africa, is to say to the Chinese, okay, some of these things that you are sending to us, manufactured in China, begin to manufacture them in our countries. And so special economic zones are being established where Chinese manufacturers are actually setting up. And we're seeing a lot of Chinese investment.
1: And Jennifer, that's a really interesting trend, isn't it? We've seen exactly that happening in Europe too. I'm thinking in Hungary, carve-outs, these sort of enterprise zones that Trevor's talking about for the big Chinese car makers. And yet, as the WTO is flagging in this, and you pointed out a little earlier too, countries now being asked to put in more kind of individual curbs on things. So Europe looking at things that went into solar panels, for example, to try and protect its green tech industry. Lots of pressure from the car makers in Germany to do more about supply chains there as well. It seems like, despite the sort of figures that you were talking about, more trade between other countries, not the US and China, for example, that actually pressure on what's coming from China is only just kind of beginning a little bit, the responses to that perhaps.
3: Absolutely, because in the past, for manufacturers to hop around country to country, you know, going from Europe, then to the US, and then going into low-cost countries like China, China has essentially dominated almost every single field. And by the way, it's not just the finished product. You know, where are the machines coming from? Where are the raw materials coming from? Yes. They're all from China. And so what Donald Trump has really done in trying to, I guess, lower the trade with China is essentially spread out China's global supply chains even more.
1: And there's been a great case study, Trevor, that was your kind of suggestion of what we should chat about this week on the program going on in Southern Africa, the Lobito Corridor project. Why don't you run people through it again?
2: Yes. So the Lobito Corridor is a major corridor. It opens up a part of Southern West Africa, which is from Zambia all the way through the DRC and into Angola, up to the Lobito port, which is an Atlantic sea port, meaning that you can get goods into the US much quicker and into Europe through the Atlantic Ocean.
1: Because the issue would be that lots of those ports, Durban or Mombasa and places like that, on the east of the continent. And so everything
2: but
1: is
2: those
1: pouring
2: are all Indian
1: east.
2: Ocean. Yeah. Yes, those are all Indian Ocean on the east. And Zambia, as you know, has a rail that connects Zambia to Dar es Salaam. But again, it's on the Indian Ocean. And that rail was built and is operated by a Chinese company. And China has just put in an extra $1.4 billion into rehabilitating and improving the operations of that rail, which again is in direct competition to what's happening on Lobito. And the US government actually taken Lobito as a critical part of its investment and its commercial diplomacy.
3: I just wanted to ask Trevor then, so what is China really doing to compete then?
2: Yes. So what China is doing, first of all, China has already rehabilitated the rail in Angola from Luanda all the way through to Lobito. China has also been involved already in trying to put up an oil refinery in Lobito. It's still an ongoing project. And then thirdly, China has put in a big investment on the TAZARA, the Tanzania-Zambia rail, which links Zambia into Dar es Salaam. And then from Dar es Salaam on the Indian Ocean, it's very quick. And then more importantly, China is involved in a number of infrastructure projects in Zambia and the DRC, and actually has mining concessions. And so basically the US, Europe, and the Japanese are playing catch up, to be honest. China has been involved in the region much longer and much more strategically, but definitely there's going to be growing competition.
1: Fascinating battleground, only going to get more so because of the control of some of those so-called critical minerals as well. And that kind of leads us really to your story, Jennifer, too, because those minerals, of course, are things that go into perhaps the sort of the casings around chips and all that kind of stuff in the AI race. And we've touched on this on the program before about sort of data center anxiety is the way it's kind of being seen in the United States, in particular North America and Europe as well. But those anxieties being shared by people around you in China now, right?
3: Oh, absolutely. But less so about data centers, it's more about jobs. And I'm encountering this even in everyday conversations with people on top of ordinary stresses about working in Beijing and trying to survive in this very expensive city. People worry about their jobs. So recently, in recent months, courts across several cities in China have been highlighting these cases where workers have been replaced by AI. And in each of them, the courts have basically sided with the worker. And so Chinese state media and local legal experts here have all been hailing this as a win for workers' rights. But if you really understand the landscape and the employment landscape here in China, people are much more anxious. AI is only one factor. This new band of jobs, they're going to require a lot more education. And what I'm not seeing in China is any kind of retraining. And that's the transition period we're not really seeing because of the way AI has been moving so fast.
2: That's something that we need to recognize in Africa. But I think one of the advantages we have in Africa is that a lot of our population is young and well-educated. But the issue is, are they getting educated in the right skills that will enable them take advantage of this AI drive, because it will not stop.
1: You're listening to Taking Stock on Business Daily from the BBC World Service, where today our panel are Jennifer Pak, the China correspondent for NPR, National Public Radio in the United States. She's joining us from Beijing. And Trevor Simumba, the international development expert. He's joining us from the Zambian capital, Lusaka. Now it's that time of the week where our guests give us their heroes and villains of the business week. And I can see a couple of food-based ones here, which always seem to go down well with people listening at home. So Jennifer, lead us off. I'm going to mangle this, I'm sure. Baozi, is that right?
3: Baozi, you know, bao, right?
1: Bao as in like a bao bun,
3: I think that's
1: yeah.
3: What's known. But it's a redundant, you know, you're just saying bun, basically. Ah. Baozi is with the suffix, so we say baozi here. And these are just fluffy steamed buns with fillings that vary across China. Could be vegetables, could be meat, could be both, could be savory or sweet. And recently, NPR had done a series on global breakfasts. So my contribution was about the baozi.
1: What you having one for breakfast? Because they're very rich and very meat-based. So the ones that we have here in Chinatown in London are...
3: Are they the barbecue pork ones? Ah, okay. So that's from the south. That's usually eaten during dim sum time, which is slightly before lunch. It's like brunch. But here in Beijing, it is eaten mainly for breakfast, and it's usually savory. So the classic here is the pork and fennel. And in the south, in Shanghai, where I'd lived for about 9 years, my favorite go-to was the dried tofu and vegetable. I always find that really sick.
1: Well, okay. There's something powering the world's second largest economy. Motoki is your pick, Trevor.
2: Yes.
1: Explain to me what it is, first of all. I've had this in Uganda before.
2: Yes. So, you know, matoke is a banana, basically. Not a sweet banana, but a savory banana. That's found in East Africa, and it's a staple food in East Africa. But Uganda has now established what they're calling a presidential banana initiative, and they want to promote regional trade in matoke, because Uganda is the second biggest producer of these in Africa. And so they want to promote trade. They want to promote various value addition because, you know, you can make biscuits out of it. You can make all sorts of foods out of it.
1: Well, we were talking about all those trade tensions earlier. Which do you think would be more likely of these two dishes to break those trade impasses? Trevor first, then Jennifer.
2: I think both of them. In fact, I was getting hungry when I was listening to Jennifer.
3: Well, I'm hoping the matoki is going to come to China, because didn't China recently have zero tariffs, right, on all exports from Africa? Well, except for Eswatini that recognizes Taiwan. So.
2: Yes. Yeah, so we should use matoki as a diplomatic way to get into China, definitely. Yeah.
1: From food to booze. Here on the program, because right before we just started chatting about an hour or so ago, the UK London stock market listed, but global booze brand, I'm sure people will know it, the maker of Guinness, Johnny Walker Whiskey, many others. Diageo has announced a $1 billion savings drive. It's all part of really a response to sort of global alcohol sales stalling, particularly high-end alcohol sales. Jennifer, it used to be that the real market and the real growth for Diageo was that sort of upper middle class in China wanting a fancy bottle of their whiskey. That seems to have slowed down massively based on their numbers. Is it something you're seeing around you?
3: It's slowed down for every major brand, like Nike, you know, all the way up to Mercedes-Benz. Yeah. That's the issue, is that, you know, although I told Trevor that African countries can now export their products here and they're not going to have tariffs, the problem is that Chinese consumers are not spending as much as they used to. And that is the problem. We're going to round back to the beginning about the trade. The reason China is exporting so much is because Chinese consumers have slowed down their spending ever since COVID. A lot of them are hurt. The unemployment rate is high. So people are hanging on to their money. So that includes spending on booze.
1: Trevor, this company, and the reason we kind of put it in the running order today was kind of we thought it's got good interest right around the world. Big in North America, big in Europe, obviously a European company. Big in Asia, as Jennifer's just been saying, but has a huge portfolio of beer brands across Africa, the likes of Tusker, some of the biggest beers in East Africa as well. Is it worrying to hear them talk about slimming down and $1 billion in savings?
2: Not really, because in terms of Africa, there has been growth, especially in the beer market. Guinness is now getting beyond West Africa. We are now finding Guinness being drunk in South Africa, in Zambia, and other places where it's also driven, I think, by the youthful nature of Africa. So the Guinness beer brands and the other beer brands they have, but also the Johnny Walker brand. It's a very well-known and loved brand. So yes, they can slim down, but I think they should also look to establishing a much bigger presence in African markets than before. They just need to change their approach.
3: So are you saying that in Africa that people are not cutting back on drinking since COVID?
2: Nope. You know, Africa is full of soccer fans. You know, we love football. And you cannot watch football without having a drink. So, you know, demand is not reducing. Yes, the price may be going up a little bit. People are changing what type of drink they take, but we still enjoy our weekend drinks in Africa.
1: Should we round out looking ahead to next week? Because I think you're both going to have plenty on your plates at home. We're going to be talking a lot, I'm sure, on the programme about inflation data from the United States, given everything you guys have been talking about. A, what's been going on with tariffs, obviously, all year, but also the war in Iran as well. But also, Jennifer, going to get a lot of data from China next week. What are you going to be watching out for? What are you covering next week?
3: Obviously we're going to probably get more data about consumption, retail sales data. We're looking at economic figures, and you know, everyone's very worried because of what is happening in China if big companies are not able to make a profit here.
1: Trevor, obviously massive news for you next week. Presidential election.
2: Yes. It's a very crucial election. So we'll wait and see. I mean, for me, I would prefer that the president continues, but I would ask him to reconsider his governance strategy and also look at getting the economic growth to reach the household. That's been the biggest challenge, because a lot of people are saying, you know, we've restructured the debt, you know, inflation is down, but cost of living is still very high. We still don't have jobs. If Brian Munduwile, the opposition, wins, I don't see much change in terms of the policy, but obviously there'll be much more focus on getting the economic gains reaching the household.
1: Yeah, absolutely. And there was a lot of hope, wasn't there, when President Hichilema came in as a former businessman, that he was going to do some of that and see more of that money flow down to ordinary households and boost that growth. It seems to be a challenge for governments right around the world, doesn't it? Just about it from us today, though, on Taking Stock. Big thanks to our panel, who've been Jennifer Pack from NPR, our colleagues there at National Public Radio in the United States, joining us from Beijing, and Trevor Simumba, international development expert in Lusaka, Zambia. Thanks so much for listening.
4: BBC World Service, and now history told by the people who were there. It's Witness History. Today we're going back to 1950 and a new kind of all-inclusive holiday that was spread all over the world. Lucy Burns has the story of Club Med.
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6: My mother was just going out of a business school. She didn't want to work in a bank or anything. She was a bit unconventional, I would say.
4: This is Pierre-Xavier Becré, whose mother Thérèse worked on the first ever Club Med holiday.
6: And she saw an ad in a newspaper for a secretary for a new leisure organisation in Mallorca.
4: So Thérèse set off for Mallorca, an island in the Mediterranean off the coast of Spain. She had a fiancé called Jean-Pierre, later Pierre-Xavier's father, who was travelling around Europe at the time.
6: And then she said, why don't you come to Mallorca? So that's what he did. In fact, he remained more than 40 years.
7: And what was it that they found when they got there?
6: I would say nearly nothing. They were just huts, no running water. That was a sandy beach.
4: The trip was the brainchild of a Belgian called Gerard Blitz.
6: He was a very tall man. He was a water polo champion. He participated in the Olympic Games before the war. He was a Jew. He had been in the camps, his family too. And he said, I want people to be happy, to forget the war, and to be able to go to the sea and practice sports and be happy and free together. That's the way he launched it, but without any money and organization. So at the beginning, he found just some friends that joined the adventure.
4: Gerard Blitz wasn't the first to come up with the idea of a holiday village where people paid an all-inclusive rate to relax near a beach. British companies Butlins and Pontins had been running holiday camps on the British coast since the 1930s. But what made Blitz's vision different was the good weather, the low prices, and the glamorous Mediterranean locations. He called it the Club Mediterrane, or Club Mediterranean, shortened to Club Med.
5: This is how life was meant to be, was meant to be enjoyed. All day long there's sunshine, so why wear anything but a swimsuit? The more you wear, the more there is to wash and iron. And who wants to do that when the days are already sailing by far too quickly?
6: You just had swimsuits, and I'd say tiny swimsuits, and so there was no social distinctions. Everybody was on the same level. And the story people always tell about Club Med is once two people are discussing together in a boat, and the first one say, well, what do you do in life? Which was not the principal subject of conversation. One of them said, for instance, I'm working at Renault. And the other one say, okay, I'm working at Renault too, that's fun. And one of them was the top manager and the other one was working in a factory. That's the way it was at Club Med.
4: Club Med soon spread beyond Mallorca, setting up holiday villages all around the Mediterranean. In the beginning, they were pretty rudimentary, but that was all part of the charm.
8: Your home for this holiday is built on the basis that you'll never even be in it, except, of course, to sleep. No light, electric or otherwise, no water, hot or otherwise, no chairs or tables, no sheets, blankets, crockery or carpets. For a dreadful moment when you first arrive, you're reminded of the army.
4: Pierre Xavier's parents became chef de village, heads of villages, and one of his father Jean-Pierre's responsibilities was maintaining the community atmosphere.
6: So he just came here one morning at breakfast and he said, okay, there's a problem. The machine to peel the potatoes is broken and we need help. Otherwise, you won't be able to have lunch today. So please come, as many people as you can, and help us to prepare the food. And they began to peel the potatoes, and then what happened was the musicians came, so there was music, people were singing, and afterwards they offered drinks and so on. And he said this was at the beginning of the week, and this helped create a better atmosphere for the week.
4: Jean-Pierre was also involved in creating one of Club Med's most famous innovations.
5: They've solved the problem of where to keep your money, too. No one has pockets. You buy a string of beads, native fashion, and to pay for the drinks, you just pull a couple of them off.
6: It has been said that it was really the creation of the new international currency because it was possible to use it in all Club Med villages. Even now, from time to time, when you see articles about the creation of money, about the currencies, about the Bitcoin, sometimes there's a reference to collier bar, which is the French name, which was created in 1957. I still have the patent.
7: And so when were you born? And when did you first, what are your first memories of going to Club Med?
6: Well, my first memory, it's a bit complicated because I learned that I was conceived, in fact, in a hut at Club Med in Palinuro in Italy.
7: Amazing. So you really are a Club Med baby.
6: Yes, that's it. And afterwards, my parent was chief of village. During winter time, we were in Paris. And during the summertime, from May to September, we were in Tunisia, Italy, Morocco, Greece, or Corsica. It depended on the place he was going. That was as a dream, I would say, because when you're a child, when you are spend your whole day on the beach, that's something quite fantastic, you know. And at this period, there were no kids. I have my sister, which is a bit older. That was a good thing, but a bit dangerous too. I was a kind of child king, you know.
7: But one of the things that Club Med was becoming famous for was an atmosphere that wasn't particularly child-friendly.
8: The management tend to shrug and look bored if you even bring the subject up. Yet it's undeniable that the club has the reputation of being a place where, to phrase it at its most genteel, young men and women may meet each other freely.
6: Yes, the C-sex and son aspect for a kid is not so important. Not that much, as far as I'm concerned. Maybe others would have seen it differently.
7: But Pierre Xavier says if you worked at Club Med, it wasn't just one big party.
6: Because, you know, Club Med is a very strict organization. It's not so easy to have a tennis teacher at 9 o'clock in the morning ready, as I did once. I was 18 years old, and I remember once there were 40 persons on 4 courts, and I had to give the lesson in 4 languages. But that's not so easy to be at 9 o'clock every day and 7 days per week, you know?
7: Club Med branched out into winter holidays and ski resorts, masterminded by Jean-Pierre. But the company didn't become profitable straight away.
6: It took a very long time. I remember my father said that at the third year, he hasn't been paid during 1 year. Many times the company was nearly to failing, but in 1960, Club Med went into the stock exchange, and afterwards it began to be a real success.
7: Pierre Xavier went from coaching tennis to working in Club Med's head office in Paris. But the travel industry was changing around them.
6: At the beginning, things had to be simple. There's been a post-war period, so this means people were happy with very few things, but afterwards they were asking for more and more. But the more you give, the more the prices are, and the harder it's getting to find customers.
7: Club Med's moved up market over the years as the all-inclusive holiday industry has changed. You can't pay with beads anymore. And do you still go on Club Med holidays?
6: No more. No more. We went at Club Med with my family, with the kids and so on. But I've not been there for 10 years. I think that's a bit normal. You know, when the life changed and what has been fantastic in the past or good in the past, maybe you can find it in other ways of going to vacation, of living.
5: At the end of every holiday, there's always that bittersweet thought that you can come again next year.
4: 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Pierre Xavier Becret was talking to Lucy Burns in 2020 for Witness History.
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1: Coming up from the BBC World Service, the interview, Conversations with the People Shaping Our World, with me, composer and BBC presenter, Michael Barclay. For this episode, I speak to the star of the ballet world, Carlos Acosta. The dancer and choreographer reflects on his journey from growing up in a poor part of Havana in Cuba to becoming director of Birmingham Royal Ballet.
2: For many years, I wanted to perform all those roles I was performing everywhere else, but Cuba was missing them. So we managed to bring the company there, and I performed in Cuba in front of a packed audience. It was amazing. We had screenings all over town where people who couldn't get into the theater could just go with their bicycles and sat down and watch the show. I think they're still talking about that today.
1: Carlos Acosta, hear more on the interview after the news.
3: BBC News with Govinda Gill. Police in Thailand say a school student has killed 7 people north of Bangkok, including 5 teachers at his school and earlier his grandparents. 15 others were injured, including 2 in a critical condition. Police said he'd fired 26 rounds from a handgun owned by his grandfather. Panisa Emusha has the latest.
4: What we're hearing from the police investigation is that they are now talking to the parents of the shooter, the 14-year-old shooter. The parents was reportedly separated and they did not live with the boy. The firearm, the 9mm pistol that the boy used to open fire, was found out to be registered under his grandparents' name. The rate of the gun ownership in Thailand is among the highest in Southeast Asia, and we have seen incidents, unfortunate and horrific incidents. Now the people, the government and the opposition is asking the same question of how can we do better with the gun control in this country.
3: Russia is systematically seizing tens of thousands of homes across 4 regions of illegally occupied Ukraine. The BBC has analysed hundreds of publicly available documents detailing the process. Olga Robinson reports.
5: Using official documents, we identified more than 34,000 homes which are in the process of being seized. Many of them belong to Ukrainians who have fled the fighting. The practice has been endorsed by the Russian President Vladimir Putin, who signed a law formalizing the scheme late last year. To try to get their property back, Ukrainians are required to obtain a Russian passport and to return to occupied Ukraine in person to prove their ownership within 30 days. Ukrainians we spoke to said this was neither safe nor possible. The Russian government said the scheme managed properties whose owners could not be identified or contacted while providing compensation should lawful owners come forward.
3: In its continuing campaign against Russia's biggest online retailer, Ukraine has hit the farthest Wildberries warehouse so far, its Yekaterinburg hub in the Urals, up to 2,000 kilometres away. The top regional official said 3 drones crashed into its roof in the early hours, setting it on fire. The number of Ebola cases in the Democratic Republic of Congo has now exceeded 4,000. Health officials say infections are confirmed in 5 provinces. Here's Thomas Mukwana.
6: The National Institute of Public Health in DR Congo has said that 4,053 Ebola infections have now been confirmed in 5 provinces across the country, including the epicenter of Ituri. 1,850 deaths have so far been confirmed. This outbreak, caused by the Budibujo strain of Ebola, is described as the fastest spreading on record. A report published by the journal Science found that the virus was spreading within communities in DR Congo in mid-January before its detection in May.
3: World News from the BBC. Reports say Saudi Arabia, Turkey and Pakistan are expected to announce a joint defence agreement today. Saudi Crown Prince Mohammed bin Salman is due to meet the Turkish President Recep Tayyip Erdogan and the Pakistani Prime Minister Shahbaz Sharif in the Saudi city of Jeddah. Officials in Sri Lanka say at least 3 inmates have died following unrest in 2 separate prisons amid growing trouble in the country's prisons. The government's deployed additional forces to guard the facilities. Ambarasan Ethiarajan reports.
7: An official said two inmates were killed in clashes with guards after a group attempted a breakout of Kuruvitta prison near the Sri Lankan town of Ratnapura. Elsewhere, in a prison in the capital Colombo, unrest broke out after guards found a package containing drugs inside the compound. One prisoner was killed there and 11 others were injured in the clashes. Since July, 10 guards and 23 inmates have been killed in riots at two other prisons outside Colombo. Officials have attributed the growing unrest to overcrowding. Figures show that Sri Lanka's prisons hold about four times their intended capacity.
3: Pacific Island foreign ministers meeting in Fiji have failed to agree on a joint statement condemning China's test of a nuclear-capable missile in the region in July. New Zealand's envoy, Winston Peters, said most of the 18 member states supported a statement expressing concern, but that two declined to back it. An Australian aviation crew has carried out a daring midwinter mission to rescue a US expedition member from a station in Antarctica in freezing temperatures and total darkness. The firm, Sky Traders, responded last Friday to an urgent US request for a medical evacuation, landing a plane on an ice runway at the McMurdo Research Facility. The American patient is said to be in a serious condition. That's the latest BBC News.
1: Hello, I'm BBC presenter Michael Barclay, and this is the interview from the BBC World Service. The best conversations coming out of the BBC. People shaping our world from all over the world.
8: I want to get freedom. I like that freedom.
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11: These companies don't really, they don't care what governments do.
12: This is a war. First thing that we want is the war to end.
1: For this interview, I met Carlos Acosta, star of the Ballet World and director of Birmingham Royal Ballet, at Broadcasting House in central London. Born in 1973, Acosta grew up in a poor part of Havana, the 11th child in a very large family. After he began training at the National Ballet School of Cuba at 9 years old, he quickly rose to prominence. At 18, he became the youngest principal dancer at the English National Ballet. And after gaining further international experience, Acosta joined the Royal Ballet in 1998, making it his home for nearly two decades and performing every major classical role. Such was his impact, in 2014, he received a CBE in Queen Elizabeth's Honours List for services to ballet. Now the director of Birmingham Royal Ballet, he's fostered some unexpected collaborations, including a show based on the music of the city's heavy rock legends Black Sabbath, as well as classics like Swan Lake and The Nutcracker.
2: We had to try to bring new audience members, and so therefore we had to bring ballets that mean something to them. So I had the idea to create a ballet using this iconic band, Black Sabbath, which in many ways, it means Birmingham. It was a big sellout. It spoke to people that not normally consume what Birmingham Royal Ballet do.
1: Welcome to The Interview from the BBC World Service with Carlos Acosta. Tell us about your early life a bit, growing up in Cuba. A pretty rough and difficult childhood, I imagine.
2: The first thing the audience needs to know is that I didn't like ballet at all. In fact, I'm going to use the word hate here, because I was more like a street kid. I performed what was very fashionable at the time, which was the break dancing, the hip hop movement. I wanted to be the next Michael Jackson. But I have a very stubborn dad that saw that my life was leading towards a life of petty crime at the age of 9. And so he decided, as a way of discipline, put me in a ballet school in the center of the city. So I had no choice to select this. It was my father who chose it for me. But it took 3 years until I developed the vocation and the love for it.
1: What did your father, Pedro, do?
2: My father used to transport selected fruit up and down the island in a lorry. So he sometimes will be absent from home for weeks. So I was kind of like, you know, a kid that had a lot of freedom, that didn't have boundaries. I didn't like school, but my father was in and out home, but I always make sure that I had the best chances that he had. He was born in 1918. And he was a man of his time. And at that time, in the 20s, 30s, Cuba, it was a time of racial segregation. And so he wanted to make sure that I use the privilege that the Cuban Revolution had given me to study my art for free. Mm-hmm. And therefore, it was always very rigid and strict. He wanted to make sure that I was always in school and that I became the best dancer I could be.
1: And your mom suffered from ill health.
2: Yes, when I was 10 years old, my mom had a brain hemorrhage. So she had a very delicate surgery. And that was during the time that my father was in jail for 2 years. So all of a sudden, my situation became that my oldest sister was the one who was doing the cooking. I will probably go every day to the school wearing the same uniform, no fresh uniform, because we didn't have the time, or my sister didn't have the time how to watch it. And so it was a very sad time during those early days for me.
1: Why was your father in prison? He was obviously disciplined, as you say, and successful.
2: My father was in prison because he was standing in a traffic light with his lorry, and he was going to turn the corner, and somebody with a motorcycle, with a sidecar, came and skipped the red light and then crashed into his lorry. And so he says that he didn't have a good lawyer to defend him. And there was a woman who died in that accident. And so he went to jail for 2 years for that.
1: When your father sent you to the National Ballet School of Cuba, aged 9, did you already have that kind of breakdancing ability? Were you already quite athletic?
2: I won a prize. I used to spin on my back and in my head, and I was one of those kids. Always, whenever I wasn't in the school, you could bet that I was breakdancing in the streets or Havana somewhere. But obviously, even if you have ability for this kind of dancing, doesn't mean that you could be good at ballet. As you know, ballet is very specific, but my father took me to this audition anyway, and it turned out that I have musicality, I have flexibility, and so they decided to take me in.
1: The National Ballet of Cuba came to your town. Did that sort of change things for you when you saw them?
2: So they kicked me out from the school finally, because I was the kind of kid that whenever I was put into a choreography, the school didn't have the certainty that I was going to turn up for the show anyway. And so after leaving the school show hanging, everybody was waiting for me and I wasn't there in the show. So they had to go and find me wherever I was and took me to the stage. They decided I was unreliable and they kicked me out from the school. So I end up boarding in Pinal del Río. And while I was there, age 13, I saw the National Ballet of Cuba for the first time. That was my wake-up call into this art form. So I decided to really, from that point on, dedicate everything, all the energy, to become the best I could be.
1: Your first visit to Europe was when you came to Turin and won the Prix de Lausanne ballet competition at the age of 16.
2: That's right. By that stage, I returned to the National Ballet School of Cuba. The head of all the schools in Cuba saw me and decided to take me to Italy as a part of the cultural exchange that the Teatro Nuovo di Torino in Turin and the National Ballet School of Cuba had. And while I was there performing, a Romanian choreographer told my teacher that she should prepare me for Prix de Lausanne, which was a competition for youngsters. And so she did. She took that advice, prepared me. I went into the competition, 127 competitors. My number was number 127. And miraculously, I won the competition and my life changed.
1: And what did your family make of that back in Cuba?
2: Oh, I was a hero when I came back because I was representing the school. I came back and, you know, the entire school was there to receive me in the airport. And, you know, it was just a moment of joy. Obviously, it was the very first time that my picture appeared in the newspaper. And of course, that prize was for the school. It belonged to the school. So, yeah, it was great. And, of course, in my neighborhood, Los Pinos, I was sort of like a local celebrity. And so, yeah, that made my father and mother very, very happy and proud.
1: You must have been thinking about home, because when you were 18, you became the youngest principal dancer at the English National Ballet.
2: Yeah, absolutely. And it was a period as well where Cuba... complex time. Cuba became disconnected from the world in what we call the special period, because the Iron Curtain came down, although the communist country disintegrated, and Cuba, being an island, didn't produce much, you know, became utterly alone. A lot of people in their desperation flee the island, took to the sea. And so I was watching constantly and following the news back home.
1: You spent a year in the UK and then returned to Cuba to join the National Ballet there. Did that feel like returning home and doing what you love at home?
2: Yes, in many ways. And it was so enticing to stay, even though that a lot of people were saying, oh, you should leave, because that was a time where everybody wanted to leave. There was no oil, there was no food. I had to ride the bicycle for miles and miles to then have 8 hours a day of ballet and then take the bicycle back home. So we're all really skinny. But I was so happy because I was at home and I was with my parents and with my sister again. So it was a sort of like a paradoxy. Everybody wanted to leave. I was the only one who wanted to stay.
1: You were the first black principal dancer at the Royal Ballet. Did you begin to realize how important diversity in ballet was at that time?
2: At that time, we didn't have the right representation on stage. Obviously, there were also not a lot of black ballet dancers from which to choose from. So that lack of representation, you know, it could be interpreted that was a choice by the director, so that they deliberately chose not to go down that route, where I see it completely differently. I think in many ways, ballet is a cultural thing. That's why it's very important that, you know, expose this work early on, so that people from different cultures see ballet as a way of a career. But in the 90s or 2000 was pretty much closed. We didn't have in school even a lot of black ballet dancers from which to choose from. But now, obviously, things will move on, and now the diversity is at the top of every director's agenda. It's great, you know, we see a big shift as well, and we see the right kind of representation of the world as we have it today on stage.
1: You're listening to The Interview from the BBC World Service. I had the extraordinary privilege of first meeting Carlos as a composer, because he was dancing at the Royal Ballet and he ended up dancing some of my music. He's a charming man, full of ideas and always looking at new ways of presenting dance and music. It was wonderful, therefore, to meet him again for this interview, because he's such a charming man, so full of life, so excited by music, with great passion. Okay, let's return to my conversation with Carlos Acosta. In 2009, you did something rather wonderful. You helped bring the Royal Ballet to Cuba for the first time. That must have felt like a homecoming for you.
2: Yeah, that was one of those things, you know, I would never forget. For many years, I wanted to perform all those roles I was performing everywhere else, but Cuba was missing them. And so I sort of thought that I have a lot of growth, artistic growth, but I wasn't able to share it with my family or in Cuba, my country. And so we managed to bring the company there. And I performed in Cuba in front of a packed audiences, and it was amazing. We had screenings all over town where people who couldn't get into the theater could just go with their bicycles and sat down and watch the show. I think they're still talking about that today.
1: Dancing for the length of time that you have danced must take quite a toll on your body. or have you survived quite well?
2: No, I have like about 5 surgeries in my ankle, but it comes part of, you know, the package. Obviously, the instrument, our instrument is our body, and it's almost, you can't be 100% fit all the time when you expose your body for 8 hours a day of these intensive exercises. But having said that, I consider myself very lucky because apart from that, you know, my body's been great.
1: There's now a whole new team of people working on the physical needs of dancers, isn't there? In fact, I remember the Royal Ballet had a team that were working with the Arsenal Football Club at one point to compare notes with the stress and strains that footballers and dancers undergo because they're very similar.
2: Yes, I mean, I would argue that what we do is a lot harder. It goes almost against the body because we had to change our anatomy. You cannot transport the tension to the audience. So you had to do it even though that your knees are screaming at you, your body is screaming at you, you had to do it with a smile on your face because it's hard. But in football, you could allow to do, you know.
1: Yeah, but at least in ballet, nobody's trying to knock you over.
2: Yeah. Well, you'd be surprised, you know.
1: I would. You opened the doors of your own company, Acosta Danza, in Cuba in 2015. And I wondered about the impetus behind this.
2: Well, you can dance forever. I thought that the end was near for me. So in 2015, I decided to embark in a new chapter in my life. So when I retired from the Royal Opera House, I already had the company up and running. And so I transitioned into directing this company that is a Cuban project that I envision it to be a company that will tackle contemporary, classical, and Cuban folk movement, and give my country also a project as a way of a legacy. As you know, the ballet world is very expensive. A ballet shoes can cost you £100 or something like that.
1: And you get through them quite quickly, too.
2: Exactly. You use many, many shoes throughout the years. And obviously, your tuition also that are very expensive. So through the foundation and now in this company that I established in Cuba, I concentrated in the camp of those who cannot afford it and see what talent was there and then give them the ballet shoes, the tuition for free, and launch their career to the world.
1: And you've done this in the UK as well with the Acosta Dance Foundation.
2: That's right. So we started operating in Cuba, but 4 years ago, we opened a center in Woolwich. At the moment, it's an advanced training hub. I give tuition again for free for those dancers who are looking for opportunities to audition for other companies. We bring them, we train them, and then they will audition and hopefully they find a company. But also at the same time, it is a base for Acosta Danza in London. So we're bringing the Acosta Danza company all year round here to Woolwich.
1: And you involve the local community.
2: Yeah, we do what we call dance in the square, where we bring kids from all over and then we'll do dance outdoors. We partner with a lot of schools in the area. And again, this art form is an ecosystem that also it requires audience members. So by spreading the bug of dance, you potentially can have a professional dancer or an audience member. So we need both.
1: And do you get involved in teaching and showing kids different styles of dance?
2: Yes, my curriculum has the Cuban dances element. We teach them how to play bata drums. We teach them salsa. And sometimes that's what gets them in the door because it's fun, it's a fast pace, it's drums. And then little by little, they discover ballet and they discover contemporary dance.
1: You became artistic director of Birmingham Royal Ballet in January of 2020 and so began your tenure by supporting the company as we all went through COVID. I mean, running a ballet company is challenging enough without something like COVID.
2: Oh, well, very, very traumatic. I joined January 2020. 3 months later, we were in lockdown. I didn't know the team yet. We all had to tune in via Zoom and train in everybody's kitchen. I didn't know anybody's name, and we still were responsible for a very large company and to keep them somehow in their mind active and away from uncertainty. So I had at that point already programmed an entire season which was going to give us the opportunity to perform at the Royal Ballet and Opera House at the end of that season. But obviously I had to put all that to rest and then come up with alternatives. This were a time where we needed to go and find any space that we could perform, a tennis court, a gallery, a library. It was an exhausting exercise because obviously we lost our regular base, which was the theater. The theater, the Hippodrome, was completely closed. It's a time that I really don't want to remember.
1: Do you find the financial side of running a company very difficult at the moment? Because it's not just getting money to put on productions, it's getting the audience in.
2: Financially, obviously, yes. The art faces extreme financial difficulties. The audience want to come and see something they know, so there is no room for being altruistic, forward-thinking, to do something that is in the realm of conceptualism. It's very challenging. People want to see Romeo and Juliet, big titles. Like, for instance, we had triple bills, three ballets, three distinctive pathways, but those are suffering at the box office at the moment. I think it's fair to say that there might be a contraction in terms of touring, especially contemporary dance. And for ballet, which from the very beginning, it was due to be the greatest show on earth, this is an artistic offering that when you're sitting down, you look at that ballet, you need to understand that behind that ballet, there might be like

0: for we had to bring ballets that mean something to them. Obviously, Birmingham Royal Ballet is a project that is based in Birmingham. So therefore, I had the idea to create a ballet using this iconic band, Black Sabbath, which in many ways, it means Birmingham. Coming up with an artistic product that is inspired by Black Sabbath, but again, a ballet in its own right. So this was going to be a collision of the two worlds, the world of heavy metal and the world of classical ballet.
1: And how did the audience react to it?
0: Oh, it was a sellout. It was a big sellout. You know, we took it to Europe. We took it to the Kennedy Center in Washington. We went to Edinburgh, everywhere in the UK. And it put, in many ways, Birmingham Royal Ballet in the map. It spoke to people that not normally consume what Birmingham Royal Ballet do. We pick up awards for it. It's a way of redefining ballet so that it is an expression of who we are today.
1: In a way, would that be your answer? And indeed, what would you say to Timothy Chalamet, the actor who said no one cares about ballet or opera anymore?
0: I think, you know, it is fair to say that this time, the ballet, the world is very volatile. It's a tough time for classical ballet and for art in general. We talk about the music curriculum, the dance curriculum is almost non-existent at the level of schools. So all that plays a role. It might be a cyclical thing, but what is clear is that ballet opera is here to stay.
1: Thank you for listening to The Interview. If you enjoyed this conversation, you can find many more episodes of The Interview wherever you get your BBC podcasts, including ones with Oscar-winning filmmaker Sir Christopher Nolan, music icon Chaka Khan, and the artist Tracy Emin. Until the next time, bye for now.
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5: Coming up shortly, as Europe sinks deeper into drought, Katie Field, Professor of Plant Soil Processes, explains the long-lasting effects of water deficit on the soil beneath our feet.
6: When the soil dries out, it becomes really hard, really impenetrable. There's nowhere for the water to go, really. And so rather than soaking in and filling those pore spaces in the soil up like a sponge, it just slides straight off. And that's when you get your flash flooding.
5: What impact does drought have on our soil? 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
7: BBC News with Govinda Gill. Police in Thailand say a student has killed seven people in northern Bangkok suburb, including teachers at his school and earlier two of his grandparents. The 14-year-old then shot himself. Police said he'd fired 26 rounds from a handgun owned by his grandfather. BBC analysis shows Russia is seizing tens of thousands of homes in occupied Ukraine. Refugees are required to obtain a Russian passport and return to prove their citizenship within 30 days. In its continuing campaign to obliterate Russia's biggest online retailer, Ukraine has hit the farthest Wildberries warehouse so far, its Yekaterinburg hub in the Urals, up to 2,000 kilometres away. The health ministry in Kinshasa has confirmed that the number of infections in the Congolese Ebola outbreak has passed 4,000. This makes it the second largest Ebola outbreak ever, behind the West African one decade ago. Saudi Arabia, Turkey and Pakistan are expected to announce a joint defence agreement today. This comes against the backdrop of the Iran war, which has drawn in Saudi Arabia and disrupted shipping through the Strait of Hormuz and the Red Sea. Officials in Sri Lanka say at least 3

0: inmates have died following unrest in two separate prisons, the latest in the growing trouble in the country's jails. 18 Pacific Island foreign ministers have failed to agree on a joint statement condemning China's recent test of a nuclear-capable missile in the region. Nauru and Kiribati are said to have rebuffed a planned statement of concern. The British government has called on council leaders in central London to work with pubs as it wades into a row about limits on people drinking while standing up. There's been a backlash to proposals encouraging bar staff to put out tables and chairs instead. That's the latest. World News from the BBC.
1: Welcome to Inside Science on the BBC World Service. I'm Roland Peace, standing in for Tom Whipple, who's off enjoying the sun somewhere. And given the weather we've been seeing in the UK recently, he doesn't have to have travelled far, I guess. Anyway, in a moment, the relentless sun and heat will be the subject under discussion, what they're doing to our soil. And we'll be thinking about the sunseekers heading to Spain next week, because the sun will be blotted out by a total eclipse. And space engineer Esther Bastida Bertagath has a particular reason to go there.
2: For me, as an engineer, it's been so many years that we've been developing the Proba 3 technology to be able to create an artificial solar eclipse. So it just amazes me the fact that nature is able to do this. I'm very excited to see that for myself.
1: Artificial solar eclipses coming up, and also highly pathogenic bird flu, which recently arrived in Australia and is proving to be a serious threat to wildlife there. And I'm joined by Lizzie Gibney of Nature magazine to tell us some of the other stuff that's going on in science this week. Lost wonders, I think you have for us.
3: That's right. Some incredible structures that were built by ancient civilizations and hidden beneath the Amazon's canopy.
1: All will be revealed later on. First, large parts of Europe are in the grip of drought. Rivers like the Rhine and Danube are running at record low levels. We've seen the wildfires, the reduced harvests. At the personal level, my garden, like many I suspect, has become desperately dry. Grass turned browner than I've ever seen, vegetables wilting on the plant. And the soil beneath cracking in the heat. The UK Meteorological Office said this week that England has just had its driest July on record. But it's the effect of the prolonged drought on soil that I want to focus on. Not just what it's like at the visible surface, but what's going on in the hidden depths below. To give me an idea, we're joined by Katie Field, who is Professor of Plant Soil Processes at Sheffield University in the UK. Thank you for joining us, Katie. Previous times I've spoken to you, you've been very clear that the soil's not some dead stuff. It's a living, vibrant system under our feet.
4: Yeah, that's exactly right. I think it's very common. We think of the soil as just dirt under our feet, but it's really not. It's home to billions of microorganisms and microbes. So in just one teaspoon of soil, for instance, there could be like 10 meters of fungal hyphae, for instance, or kind of billions of microbes. So it really is a living, breathing thing.
1: And they sort of indicate the health of the soil, and also, I guess, the plants above it, they're not disconnected. They're all connected in some way.
4: Yeah, it's all connected. It's all connected. So when we talk about soil health, I would always think of soil as being about half solid stuff, but half of it is also air spaces in between the particles of soil. And it's those tiny air spaces that really is where the action happens. It's where microbes can breathe. It's where worms bury through, roots access water, if there is any. So healthy soil has got this really distinctive crumbly structure.
1: And what happens to it when it's subjected to this kind of heat and drought? I mean, it's certainly the top few inches is so dried out.
4: Yeah, well, the answer is nothing good.
1: Yeah.
4: So when there's this sort of prolonged drought, and actually what's interesting about the current conditions are that we're coming off the back of successive heat waves. So what happens is the water that fills those little air pockets within the soil evaporates out. Particularly clay soils are vulnerable to this. So when they get wet, they swell up. And when they get dry, they shrink away. And this opens up cracks in the soil profile. And those cracks can run as far as a meter deep. And they can be hugely damaging to things above ground then. Soil cracking can cause subsidence, which causes disruptions on railway networks or roads, and also houses. I know the insurance industry is kind of paying out quite a lot in subsidence claims at the moment. So, it's a big, big problem.
1: And what does it do to the organisms that are in there? I mean, I imagine, like us, they depend on moisture. You know, you talked about these hyphae, these little threads of fungi that go through the soil. Do they dry up? Do they break? Do they die?
4: If we take fungi on their own to begin with, so when they get stressed out by conditions in the environment, they'll go into a state of sort of almost like dormancy where the hyphae kind of retract, and then they'll just sit waiting in the soil for conditions to improve, just as spores, and then they'll germinate again. Other microbes have a harder time of it. So I think like a lot of the soil microbes that process nutrients and carbon in the soil, they go into a dormancy and stop doing things. The community structure of the microbes then changes, and this can have really long-term impacts on what happens to nutrients and carbon in the soil, with impacts further upstream on the plants that then access those nutrients and carbon.
1: And something I haven't seen in my garden for quite a few weeks is worms.
4: Yeah, poor things. So worms actually end up burrowing deeper into the ground, and then they curl up in a little ball or a knot, and they secrete loads of mucus, which then hardens around them and performs like this little protective layer around the worm. And they can survive like that for a number of weeks. And then when the rains return, they come out of their cocoon and continue their activities. But over a long period of time, they're not doing the job that they need to be doing to maintain the healthy soil. They're not turning over soil, they're not moving it around, and they're not creating new air spaces. And so, yeah, nothing good is happening.
1: If this keeps on going, is there a recovery process? Do you end up with global warming, with actually not just the plants changing, but what goes on underground changing?
4: What's really interesting about the biology of soils under drought is that it goes beyond just the current conditions. So you have what we call a legacy effect. So once the soil becomes wetted again, the microbes that then populate that soil, the community is different to what it was before. And so your soil function, so that's kind of the usefulness of the soil to the plants that are growing in it currently, it changes slightly. So you may end up with a soil that becomes more resilient to drought, or it may become more susceptible to drought. And some of these processes, like, we really don't know very much about at all. And it's a bit of a black box in understanding. So, I mean, there's a lot of research at the moment going on into soils and how we can improve soil resilience.
1: And when the rain does come back, is that instant recovery? Well, obviously it's not instant recovery, but, you know, how much do we get back to normal service?
4: I think the bigger risk at the moment is, because the soil structure is so damaged, we're going to end up with flash flooding if we get a lot of water quickly.
1: That's because the water can't even penetrate.
4: Exactly.
1: Even though it's dry, hope for it to soak it up.
4: Yeah, exactly. You have to imagine, like, so when the soil dries out and all these pore space, we call it, but when these dry out and the soil contracts, it becomes really hard. Really impenetrable. There's nowhere for the water to go, really. And so it kind of, rather than soaking in and filling those pore spaces in the soil up like a sponge, it just slides straight off. And that's when you get your flash flooding.
1: Oh, dear. So even the rain's not going to be great news, it seems. Katie Field, thank you so much for joining us.
4: Thank you.
1: Lizzie Gibney from Nature. Have you got a garden that's been worrying you these past few weeks?
3: Yes, unfortunately, it's looking very, very sad. But that was so fascinating. I hadn't really thought about soil health. Like, I've been thinking about the plants. But when I've been pouring my kids' bathwater out, it's just been going on my favourite plants. But maybe I should be thinking about the soil health more widely.
1: Well, how much bathwater have you got? I'm pleased you
3: Minimal,
1: do that.
3: Obviously.
1: We're doing very much the same at my house. It's just use any kind of wastewater just to give the garden a bit of a chance. More from you later, Lizzie. Naturalists and farmers alike have been alarmed over recent years by the fast spread of highly pathogenic H5N1 bird flu around the world. Carried by migratory birds to the last unaffected continent, Australia, just in June. And this week saw the first outbreak in native bird colonies. And if prior experience in Europe, the Americas, even Antarctica is anything to go by, the harm that could be done there to bird populations and mammals could be devastating. Thijs Kuyken is a virologist at Erasmus University Medical Centre in Rotterdam and a member of OFLU, an international organisation that tracks the virus. And he's been my guide over the years to the spread of this virus. And he brought me up to date with the situation in Australia and New Zealand.
5: The first cases were in June in Australia, first a brown skua, and then after that there were a number of giant petrels that were found sick or dead on the coast of Australia, widely separated from each other. These are sub-Antarctic or Antarctic breeding birds. After the breeding season, they disperse from their colony sites and they go in different directions, but that also means going north up to the waters around Australia and New Zealand.
1: Oh, those arrivals then was, I suppose, for experts like you, expected. It's been circulating around the southern oceans for a few years now, but nevertheless, you must have been concerned.
5: Definitely, it's concerning. So even though it's expected, it's still very bad news. After it's been found in several birds that were basically migratory along the coast of Australia and New Zealand, it subsequently got into greater crested terns in Australia, but also in a swamp harrier in New Zealand. So those are both resident species in those countries, indicating that the virus has spilled over from a migratory bird to a resident bird, which is typically the next step in the spread of the virus in a new area. In Europe, typically we saw in the first years that gulls did become occasionally infected because often they also scavenge, but it didn't spread easily. And this is because gulls are substantially different from ducks, and they have their own low pathogenic avian influenza viruses. And it was only when reassortment took place between a gull-adapted virus, a low pathogenic H13, and this bird flu virus, H5N1, only then did the virus take off. And then it spread right across Europe in black-headed gull colonies, causing massive mortality.
1: Right. So this would be one of those genes that allows the replication in a different host bird. So the outside part of it looks like the H5N1, but the inside part has become adapted to the new species. And that's the process of reassortment that's so concerning.
5: Correct. Yeah. So here you saw in just one reassortment, the virus changed from occasionally infecting a gull to sweeping across Europe and causing massive mortality with knock-on effects.
1: And so that presumably is the concern in Australia. There are presumably other kinds of circulating bird flu viruses that are not dangerous, but they could mix and then you see something completely different.
5: Yeah, so highly pathogenic H7 occurred several times in Australia, and these high path viruses come from low path viruses that are circulating endemically in Australian duck populations. So here too, reassortments could take place indeed.
1: What measures can they take to try and control this? I mean, it's sort of out there circulating. Is it possible to do anything?
5: Well, there are a few small measures that can be taken. So it's worthwhile to carry out surveillance as well as possible, both in wild birds and in wild mammals. In very rare species that are highly endangered and often already being managed quite intensively, it might be possible and might be useful to vaccinate birds and mammals against this virus, and it will prevent severe disease in them.
1: I think people are always concerned that this very virulent strain of flu will become somehow adapted to humans. People have died from it, but it's I'm impressed by the fact that it's been knocking at the door for several years, but doesn't seem to have become a higher risk for us.
5: Yeah, you're right. So this virus has been around since 1997, and it's infected, as far as we know, about 1,000 people. And the virus has not adapted to efficient human-to-human transmission yet. So that is still possible. So there's that risk still exists, either through mutation or through reassortment. I think the risk is increasing a little bit every time that the virus expands its range, just because it means that it's able to roll more dice, so that ultimately one virus will appear through mutation or reassortment that is able to transmit among humans.
6: Is there some hope in the future?
5: There's some hope in the future, yeah. In the first year, in continents that are first affected, you see the highest mortality that has been seen in North America and also in South America. And in subsequent years, the mortality is lower, and it's often the adult birds that have survived that are immune to the virus, and it's the juveniles that are still affected.
6: The other thing I think that must be remembered is this is a virus that did not exist in the wild in the first place. It was effectively a virus that was cooked up in farms in the Far East and then modified in farms in Europe and so on, and has now taken over the whole planet. This is a panzootic, which is probably has lessons of its own.
5: Yeah, it is not a natural event. This is a man-made event that we are seeing from a virus that originally emerged and became pathogenic in the intensive poultry industry. And yeah, it's because that it was able to spill over into wildlife repeatedly, because it was not controlled in poultry populations, that it spread to wildlife and became endemic in wildlife. And since then, it's been spreading worldwide and now reached the final continental region in its travel around the world.
6: It's quite sobering.
5: It is indeed.
1: We'll have to see how the situation develops. Thijs Kuijken is a virologist from Erasmus University in Rotterdam. A reminder, you're listening to Inside Science from the BBC World Service. Tell us what science you think we should be investigating. Our email address is insidescience@bbc.co.uk. If you've not heard about it, you soon will. A dramatic solar eclipse will be sweeping down the Atlantic next Wednesday, starting in the Arctic, brushing Iceland and offshore Ireland before curving around over northern Spain. Enthusiasts long ago booked their flights and accommodation to capture the spectacle. Hopes that I might go for Inside Science were dashed when we saw the last-minute prices. But while eclipses have been vital in the past to astronomers who wanted to explore the outer reaches of the sun, nowadays researchers can make their own on demand. Most brilliantly right now with the European Space Agency's Flying Formation Proba 3 mission, launched in 2024. Esther Bastida-Berteguet is project engineer.
2: We launched two spacecraft on December 2024. One of them carries an occulting disk of 1.4 meters diameter, so it's quite a big disk. And this spacecraft, which we call the occulter, positions itself right in front of the sun. So with the disk, it occults the very bright face of the sun. And the other spacecraft is flying 150 meters apart, which in space is really a very, very short distance. It's like a football pitch or 1.5 football pitches. And this other spacecraft, which we call the coronagraph spacecraft, carries a coronagraph instrument, which essentially it's an optical instrument that is able to study the very dim atmosphere of the sun, or what we call the solar corona. So we create this artificial solar eclipse to occult the very bright face of the sun and be able to study the corona, which is a very interesting region for us.
6: And the corona is the bit which people who do get to see eclipses, that's the bit that's sort of the hairy stuff that sort of radiates out around the moon during that eclipse. But normally it's invisible because the main part of the sun is so much brighter. Why is the corona important?
2: So the corona is important because this is where a lot of phenomena originate in the sun. So, for example, it's where the coronal mass ejections originate. This is basically plasma that is charged and the sun emits this to space, and also the solar wind, which is also electrically charged particles. And in the end, these particles are thrown to space by the sun and they reach the Earth and they have an impact on us. So, for example, they can cause satellites to have software glitches, they can cause GPS signals on Earth to not be as accurate, or they can cause also power grids to be overwhelmed. So indeed, what is happening in the sun has an impact on us.
6: You talked about the occulting instrument. So that's a bit like the moon. That's a version of the moon that you can control. And then the other thing is the telescope, which is a bit like being down on Earth. And you just have to position them presumably pretty accurately.
2: Yeah, that's exactly right. So the precision that we are able to achieve in what we call formation flying, which is what the spacecraft are doing in the end, is submillimetric, so less than 1 millimeter accuracy. It would be as if I'm on one side of a football pitch and I'm launching a dart to a grain of rice on the other side. So it's a very, very precise formation flying what we're talking about. And it's something that had never been done before. So this is the first time in the world that two spacecraft are able to achieve this kind of accuracy.
6: And give me a sense of how long the total eclipse that you create is. I think the longest total eclipse next week will be from Iceland. Will it be about 2 minutes or so? So first of all, how long can you sustain an eclipse and how often do you manage to do it?
2: So the spacecraft are flying around the Earth and one orbit around Earth is like 19.5 hours. And out of these 19.5, six of them are a 6 hour eclipse. So every orbit, we're able to generate one of these eclipses. And since launch in December 2024, we've been able to create somewhere around 63, which accounts to more than 300 hours of sustained eclipse observations, which if we were to wait for natural eclipses to get this amount of hours, we would be waiting for a long time, essentially.
6: So you think this should be quite transformational in terms of understanding this outer part of the sun?
2: Absolutely. And actually, the first scientific paper on the matter was published already a few months ago. And indeed, it's allowing us to know the solar corona better, because in the end, we are accumulating all these observation times. And the corona is such a changing region that if we don't observe it very frequently, and if we don't have these many hours of observations, it's very hard to understand everything, all of the structures that are forming there, and how do they work, and at what speed do they travel.
6: You've made a career of creating artificial eclipses. Have you ever seen a real one?
2: Not myself, actually. The one from next week will be the first one that I see. And I'm super excited for that one because I am from Spain.
6: Particularly for a solar astronomer, I suspect it brings the rest of your subject to life to experience this sort of phenomenon.
2: Indeed. Also for me as an engineer, it's been so many years that we've been developing the Proba 3 technology to be able to create an artificial solar eclipse. So it just amazes me the fact that nature is able to do this by itself, and that the moon is at a distance from the Earth and from the sun so that it's able to occult the sun perfectly at the right size. So I'm very excited to see that for myself.
6: Esther Bastida-Bertiget of the European Space Agency on her way to enjoy a natural eclipse, which I think must be so much better than the artificial variety. Lizzie, have you ever seen a real solar eclipse?
3: No, the last one here was in 1999 and I was around then, but I don't remember seeing it.
6: No, I'm told it's just so spectacular. But I think also people who can't see the full eclipse, there is actually still something to be enjoyed with the partial eclipse if you're near the path. But please do it safely. Give us some tips.
3: Yeah, so the first thing is to actually make sure you're in a place where you have a line of sight to the sun. And then, yeah, DIY options are actually brilliant. All of them really involve making a kind of like a pinhole type camera. You put a pin through one piece of paper, you hold that kind of over your shoulder with your back to the sun, and then it projects a little inverted image onto another piece of paper that you hold out in front of you. So you're going to kind of see the shrinking crescent as the moon moves in front of the sun. A colander works?
1: I have done that in the past. Yes, and you let the sun go through it and you look at the shadows, as it were, on a piece of paper or something underneath.
3: That's it. And because there are so many little pinholes, effectively, it's kind of almost like a disco ball effect. You have like lots of these little crescent images appear just gaps in the trees. Like if you're under a tree canopy, the little tiny holes that the sun makes its way through, you can even use those. So I have got some glasses which do actually allow you, that's the only safe way of looking at the sun. They're not expensive, but you just got to really make sure that they've got the right filters on them. So they need a little CE mark and an international safety standard number. So ISO 123.12-2.
1: The risk being that you burn your retina. I mean, this is very serious.
3: And even with a partial eclipse, because the light might be dimmed, so you might feel like, you might not know at the time that it's doing you damage, but you know, actually that can just stop your natural reaction to flinch away when the damage is still happening. So it's really, really important that people don't look directly at the sun.
1: Well, let's hope we can enjoy that somehow. You've also brought one other story for us out of all the hundreds you could have chosen. Tell me about it.
3: So this was a paper published last week in Nature. There's been a discovery of 400 massive structures like carved into the land in the Amazon.
1: You mean archaeological structures?
3: Yes, they are. They were done by an ancient civilization. They're sometimes called geoglyphs or earthworks. They are squares here, circles, kind of symbols, figures, and they are hundreds of meters across. And these ones are from about 600 BCE to about 850 CE, and 400 new symbols like this have been found.
1: How?
3: They've been seen using LIDAR. So previously we've seen these symbols kind of in deforested areas, so using aerial photography, satellites. This in this case, the researchers use LIDAR from a plane. So that's a bit like sonar, but using laser pulses. So they send pulses down to the ground. Enough of them make their way through the little holes in the canopy of the trees and bounce back off the ground. And through that, you build up this 3D picture of what the land is like.
1: It hints at something pretty extraordinary.
3: It does. So the researchers said they found about 10 times more than they were expecting to find in this area. But if this area is characteristic, there could be thousands more of these. And that tells us something about the size of this society as well. So if they were, you know, to build and maintain these sites, it would have potentially, the researchers estimate, been a population of somewhere between 1.5 and 3 million people. And that was when a time when the world was maybe 100, 200 million people tops. So it just tells us that there was a really rich, populous community there that we know almost nothing about.
1: Lizzie, thank you very much for joining us. Lizzie Gibney is a writer for Nature magazine. You've been listening to BBC Inside Science with me, Roland Pease, on the BBC World Service.
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12: Good morning. The Supreme Court rejected President Trump's attempts to restrict which children become U.S. citizens at birth. Trump has a new plan to limit birthright citizenship. How is it different? It's Morning Edition from NPR News. Trump is under pressure to get out of the war with Iran, which has dragged on much longer than his initial estimates. I'm Leila Fadel.
13: And Amy Martinez. We'll hear from a former inspector general for Afghanistan reconstruction about the lessons from that war. Also, federal regulators lifted restrictions on how many TV stations one company can own. And in StoryCorps, how ice cream made one man as popular as Babe Ruth and Ted Williams in his Massachusetts hometown. It's Friday, August 7th. On this day in 2007, Barry Bonds broke Hank Aaron's Major League Baseball career home runs record. News is next.
12: Live from NPR News in Washington, I'm Windsor Johnston. President Trump is declining to say whether Ohio Republican Congressman Max Miller should resign from office.
14: Well, I'm not going to get involved in that. It's a very sad situation. And I know Max very well. But it's very, very sad that a situation like that takes place.
12: Miller's ex-wife has accused him of assaulting her and abusing their two-year-old daughter. Miller denies the allegations and says he will not end his re-election campaign. Several Republicans are urging him to leave Congress and withdraw from the race. Republican Senator Mitch McConnell was discharged from a rehab facility on Thursday and will continue recovering from his home. Sylvia Goodman from Kentucky Public Radio reports McConnell has been on medical leave for nearly 2 months.
15: In a short statement, McConnell says he will continue a, quote, intensive regimen of physical therapy from home on the advice of his doctors. Speculation and conspiracy theories about the 84-year-old senator's health have crowded social media. Public officials, including Democratic Kentucky Governor Andy Beshear, have repeatedly called on him to be more transparent about his fitness to serve. McConnell has not made any public appearances since his June hospitalization and has missed more than 50 Senate roll call votes. He said he was hospitalized after falling and developed a mild case of pneumonia in the hospital. For NPR News, I'm Sylvia Goodman in Louisville, Kentucky.
12: Evacuation orders around Spokane, Washington could remain in effect for weeks as crews battle wildfires across the region. County Sheriff John Knoll says toxic fumes and hazardous materials could keep residents from returning home.
16: And I'll set an expectation right now going forward for us to get those burned and immediately affected areas safe for people to come in is going to be weeks.
12: The fires have destroyed more than 850 buildings. The Labor Department will release its jobs report for July this morning. NPR Scott Horsley reports forecasters expect to see a modest uptick.
17: Earlier this spring, the U.S. job market appeared to be picking up steam, but hiring slowed sharply in June. Economists will be watching today's report to see if that was a temporary downturn or the start of a more troubling trend. The unemployment rate has remained low by historical standards, and layoffs remain relatively rare. Still, many workers are reluctant to quit their jobs and seek better opportunities. That means there are fewer openings for people trying to get a foothold in the job market. A separate report from the Labor Department shows workers' wages rose 3.2% for the 12 months ending in June. That's not enough to keep pace with rising prices, so workers' real purchasing power has been losing ground. Scott Horsley, NPR News, Washington.
12: This is NPR News. A court in New Mexico has ordered Meta to pay $567 million to address harm to young people from Facebook and Instagram. The order follows the second phase of a landmark case Meta lost in March. The judge says $420 million will fund treatment services, with the rest going toward prevention, screening, and other programs. Meta says it disagrees with the ruling and will appeal. Cases of cyclosporiasis have now been reported in nearly every state. Two people have died, and Michigan alone has recorded more than 12,000 cases. State health officials say the lettuce linked to the outbreak is no longer being sold. Kate Wells of KFF Health News reports.
18: Michigan health officials now believe that most of the exposures happened between late June and early July. They're basing that on falling case counts and a drop in ER visits. And given that, they think most of the contaminated product is no longer available and that Michiganders can return to, quote, routine guidance for lettuce and salad greens, unquote. But consumers in other states are still confused about what is safe to eat, because iceberg lettuce grown in Mexico and distributed by Taylor Farms was shipped to 27 states before it was recalled.
12: That's Kate Wells from KFF Health News reporting. Authorities in Puerto Rico will begin rationing water today as an intense drought grips the island. The governor says it's unclear how long the restrictions will remain in place. I'm Windsor Johnston, NPR News. In Washington.
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0: It's Morning Edition from NPR News. I'm Leila Fadel in Washington, D.C.
1: And I'm A. Martinez in Culver City, California. President Trump is once again trying to put restrictions on who is automatically guaranteed citizenship after being born in the U.S.
0: Less than 2 months ago, the Supreme Court rejected Trump's previous attempt. It ruled the Constitution guarantees, it reaffirmed this actually, the Constitution guarantees automatic birthright citizenship to virtually all children born in the U.S. Trump's focus now is more narrow than last time.
1: NPR's Juliana Kim is covering the two executive orders President Trump signed on Thursday. Juliana, what did they say?
2: The first order looks to restrict who's eligible for birthright citizenship. That includes babies born to members of foreign terrorist groups or employees of foreign governments, such as embassy or consulate staff who are foreign nationals. The second order says the administration will work to deny visas to people who it thinks are coming to the U.S. to engage in birth tourism. This is an issue that Trump has raised for years. The term refers to when pregnant foreigners visit the U.S. in order to give birth so that their newborn can obtain American citizenship. Senior White House advisor Stephen Miller was at the Oval Office when the executive orders were announced, and he called the crackdown on birth tourism one of the most important actions that Trump has taken when it comes to immigration.
3: Because it ends what has been one of the gravest and most egregious abuses of the American system, and it keeps American citizenship sacred.
1: Juliana, you've reported on birth tourism. Tell us how big of an issue is this?
2: You know, over the years, there have been some crackdowns on covert lucrative businesses, kind of coaching travelers on how to conceal their pregnancies from immigration authorities. But, you know, set these scandals aside, the actual scale of birth tourism is unclear. The Centers for Disease Control and Prevention estimates that in 2024, fewer than 10,000 babies were born in the U.S. to foreign residents. Meanwhile, the Center for Immigration Studies is a group that supports restricting immigration. And by their estimate, temporary visitors gave birth to about 70,000 babies in 2023. Both estimates suggest that tourist births make up a small fraction of the 3.6 million babies born in the U.S. every year. And it's why immigration advocates argue that the issue of birth tourism is being blown out of proportion.
1: How likely is it the executive order restricting birthright citizenship takes effect?
2: Trump tried to restrict birthright citizenship last year through an executive order. That one targeted babies born to parents in the U.S. illegally or on temporary visas. The order was quickly challenged in the courts, and this June, the nation's highest court struck it down, reaffirming that birthright citizenship is guaranteed by the 14th Amendment. And it's why some legal experts expect Thursday's executive order to also face legal challenges. I asked David Beard about this. He's an immigration policy analyst with the Cato Institute, a libertarian think tank.
4: This is a situation where you would hope that the Supreme Court would step in very quickly to enforce its prior decision.
2: I'll add the White House did not immediately respond to a request for comment about this.
1: All right, that's NPR's Juliana Kim. Thank you very much.
2: Thank you.
0: For more about the legal protections for birthright citizenship and what these executive orders actually do, we've called up Kim Whaley. She's a constitutional scholar and professor of law at the University of Baltimore. Kim, welcome back to the program.
5: Great to be with you.
0: I want to start by playing you something White House Deputy Chief of Staff Stephen Miller said in the Oval Office yesterday after President Trump signed the orders.
6: The 14th Amendment was passed exclusively in the aftermath of the Civil War so to ensure that the children of slaves would be citizens. It had no other meaning and purpose outside of that. And that's been clear, obviously, since the day that it was passed.
0: Kim, is that true?
5: Well, this is an argument that was raised by the Solicitor General John Sauer in detail before the Supreme Court, and it was rejected. So Stephen Miller's not a Supreme Court justice. This is an argument that is should have been put to rest after the Supreme Court's decision in Trump versus Barbara.
0: Now, the Supreme Court, as you mentioned, ruled on birthright citizenship in June, reaffirming this is a right guaranteed by the Constitution. These executive orders, do they violate that court ruling?
5: On their face, yes, they do. This is a challenge to the authority of the Supreme Court, frankly. The court said, listen, this is about if you're born on U.S. soil. And it was affirmed in 1898 by the Supreme Court. The 14th Amendment says, and subject to the jurisdiction thereof, meaning that if you are subject to the jurisdiction of, you know, a foreign country because you're an ambassador and you have diplomatic immunity, for example, that doesn't fall within the plain language of the 14th Amendment. But saying now that, well, if you're born here pursuant to one of these birth tourism concepts, then that's an exception. That falls clearly outside the scope of what the Supreme Court in a 5-4 decision ruled this term.
0: As you point out, there are narrow exemptions for birthright citizenship, being born to a foreign diplomat. Does the president have the power to expand them, as he seems to be claiming he's doing with these executive orders?
5: That's a clear no as well. The court made clear there's no power by a president in an executive order to amend the Constitution. Justice Kavanaugh, in a concurring opinion, suggested that Congress might be able to make more exceptions, but he didn't get a majority. So that's not even the law. This is a case that really, frankly, I don't think should have gone to the Supreme Court to begin with. The justices in the majority claim to be textualists. The Constitution says all people, all means all. It's not a hard case. And Donald Trump is again trying to outmaneuver the Constitution and established Supreme Court precedent. And it's a challenge for this court that they've created a situation where he thinks it's okay to just, tinker with the rule of law.
0: Well, will there be an impact from these executive actions?
5: You know, there's already a regulation in place since 2020 that allows customs officials to basically deny visa entry for people on the suspicion that someone's here just to have a baby. That creates what's called a rebuttable presumption that then puts the obligation on the person to prove they're here for some other reason. So functionally, it's hard to see how this does anything other than create kind of a propaganda message and get people talking about whether it's legal. It's clearly not legal. And of course, the issuance of birth certificates isn't something the federal government does. That's done on a state-by-state basis.
0: So in your view, this is just about messaging rather than actual impact?
5: You know, Donald Trump's really good at moving the goalposts. This isn't one of those areas where it's even gray or unclear. He's done this with the law. He finds these parts of the law that haven't really been exhausted, and then he redefines them. This is something that's really established and clear. It's been established since the 14th Amendment, again, in Wong Kim Mark, 1898. And now our modern Supreme Court, a Trump-friendly court, has rejected his arguments. And so we all have to be careful about giving him any legitimacy around this. This is clearly unconstitutional. And I expect lower courts to, immediately, if given the opportunity, and with a plaintiff withstanding, immediately to declare them unconstitutional.
0: So if these executive orders, as you say, are unconstitutional, what will be the grounds for challenging them if they go to court?
5: You just walk into court and say it violates, the 14th Amendment as interpreted by the Supreme Court now multiple times. The Constitution's the boss of everyone, including the President of the United States. This president challenges that, and unfortunately, too many people on the court have entertained that proposition, and it needs to be put to rest. He is not a king. He is subject to the rule of law, like everyone else in the nation.
0: That's Kim Whaley, professor of law at the University of Baltimore. Thank you, Kim.
5: Great to be with you.
1: The U.S. military is reorganizing its forces in the Western Hemisphere. They've ended Operation Southern Spear, which was responsible for strikes on alleged drug boats, and folded it into a new joint task force. Here's NPR's Eder Peralta.
7: The latest move came this week when U.S. Southern Command announced the Joint Task Force Western Hemisphere. A video introducing the news showed troops rappelling from helicopters and patrolling a jungle. Southcom Commander General Francis L. Donovan says the task force will put, quote, total systemic friction on drug networks.
8: We will apply total systemic friction, put pressure on the networks.
7: In practice, this means a unified command for many of the military's different divisions, an easier coordination with partner militaries. Last year in December, the U.S. Army did something similar, collapsing several headquarters into the Western Hemisphere Command, led by a 4-star general. Explaining the shift, Major Joshua Delaney said it was in response to an environment environment that has reached a, quote, complexity and urgency not seen since the Cold War. You have China building strategic infrastructure from Peru to Argentina, he said, and you have Russian presence in Nicaragua and Cuba. Of course, these moves also come as the United States has stepped up military action in the region. Strikes against alleged drug boats have left more than 200 people dead since they started in September, and in January, U.S. forces swooped into Venezuela to depose President Nicolas Maduro. Both actions raised questions about their legality. Mark Kansian, a retired Marine colonel who now works at the Center for Strategic and International Studies, says these moves show the military is aligning with the Trump administration, which has said that the Americas are a priority. But, he says,
9: I was alive during the Cuban Missile Crisis. And this is nothing like the Cuban Missile Crisis. So, you know, we're not even close to that level of threat.
7: At the time, the Soviets had placed nuclear missiles in Cuba, which itself had built a formidable military. Today, argues Kansian, the U.S. is in full control of the Americas.
9: There is no military competitor in the hemisphere.
7: He sees all of these moves as organizational, not as a presage toward some urgent military action in Cuba or Nicaragua or any other country in the Americas. Ira Peralta, NPR News, Mexico City.

0: On the next Fresh Air, we remember Monty Roberts, the renowned horse trainer who defied the conventional wisdom of breaking horses, creating a gentle, trusted method. Queen Elizabeth made him her equestrian advisor. He died last week. We'll listen to our 1997 interview. 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
2: It's Morning Edition from NPR News. Amy Martinez.
3: And I'm Leila Fadel. Major local TV companies say they have to get bigger to compete in an age of endless digital competition. Now, the Federal Communications Commission agrees. On Thursday, the agency scrapped limits on how much of the country any one company can reach through the local TV stations it owns. That gives the head of the FCC a lot of discretion at a time critics say he's acting as a partisan in support of President Trump. NPR's David Folkenflik reports.
4: Several decades ago, Congress passed a law restricting any owner of local TV stations from reaching more than 39% of Americans through those stations. The idea was to make sure no corporate owner could dominate the news or entertainment choices that determined what you saw on your local TV station and what news got delivered. Perry Suk is the chairman of Nexstar, which owns more TV stations in the U.S. than any other company. He told investors he was pretty happy about yesterday's turn of events.
5: I would say first, as it relates to the elimination of the cap, which I believe that vote has occurred while we were speaking this morning. So I think it will remove a certain level of uncertainty in future M&A.
4: M&A meaning mergers and acquisitions. Nexstar is in federal court right now defending itself in a lawsuit filed by a bunch of states over its deal to buy a big rival. The deal would allow it to reach 80% of the country. FCC Chairman Brendan Carr indicated yesterday he thinks that's fine.
6: Increased scale could enable broadcasters to attract the capital and advertising revenue needed to sustain and produce trusted, community-focused news and programming.
4: Carr pointed to the decline of local newspapers with huge job losses and even closures, but he also made the case that he wanted to strengthen local TV companies against major national networks.
6: If we move into a world, and I think some broadcasters are, where they're just becoming nothing more than undifferentiated pass-throughs for national programming produced in Hollywood and New York, I think that's only accelerating the decline and sort of increasing some of the secular headwinds that they're facing.
4: At Trump's urging, Carr has initiated investigations of nearly every major broadcast network in the country. And Carr's critics argue he's building up local TV giants as a bludgeon against them. Ana Gomez acknowledges the financial pressures facing all broadcast television, including local TV. But she says removing limits on ownership is the wrong remedy. And it's being done, she says, for the wrong reasons.
7: Eliminating the cap does not free local broadcasters from that strain. It just changes who is doing the squeezing.
4: Gomez is the lone Democratic commissioner on the FCC. She was outvoted 2-1 yesterday. Gomez says the change means that a small number of huge local TV companies will dictate what airs.
7: The commission's rationale for its action today is that it balances, or it wants to balance, the power between local broadcasters and networks. In doing so, it is putting its thumb on the scale in favor of content that this administration likes and against content that it dislikes.
4: Trump has sharply criticized ABC. Carr launched an investigation into the network and its parent, Disney. And last fall, Carr called for late-night host Jimmy Kimmel to be pulled from the air. Within hours, Nexstar, which owns a bunch of ABC affiliates, did the same. Disney suspended Kimmel and then put him back on after a backlash from viewers. Gomez argues the FCC's decision yesterday harms true local voices by giving more power to those big companies.
7: Your local newsroom used to decide what you got to watch. Now that decision increasingly runs through whether it pleases the White House, and without a consumer protection measure like the national ownership cap in place, it will only get worse.
4: One more wrinkle, Congress established that limit. Carr says the FCC has the authority to end it. Pretty much everyone expects that question to be decided in court. David Folkenflik, NPR News.
2: Time now for StoryCorps. For decades, on hot days in Peabody, Massachusetts, you can hear the siren call of Alan Gann's ice cream truck playing Yankee Doodle Dandy. Alan served ice cream for generations, and he actually holds the world record for the longest career as an ice cream distributor. He came to StoryCorps with his wife, Rosalind, to talk about how he got started on his father's ice cream truck more than 70 years ago.
8: I started riding with him when I was 10 years old, and those days ice cream was a nickel and a dime, and the ice cream trucks were just pickup trucks, and they had chests built on the back, kept cold by dry ice. My father became known as the Jolly Man, and I was Jolly Junior. I got my license 3 days after I was 16. My father, he says, here, go on out, son. And I went out for business.
9: I remember hearing the truck come, getting all excited.

0: you know, broke. After 71 years of selling ice cream, they know I'm coming. Like Pavlov's theory, you ring the bell, they expect me. One day I was out selling ice cream and somebody come running up, stopped me with a couple of little kids, and he was pointing to all the pictures on the ice cream truck. And he says, I used to get these screwballs off the Jolly Man. I says, see that picture over there? He looked up and he saw a picture of my father in the truck. So it's history, and here I am.
1: Ice cream is the great American pastime. It certainly made a big difference in our life.
0: Yeah, you're right. And I don't want to sound big-headed, but ice cream has given me a name like a Ted Williams or a Babe Ruth or a Larry Bird. I have the same recognition here in Peabody. I can't go anywhere without being recognized. I'm known. I don't know what else to tell you, but it's been a great ride. And the scoop is, I love the business.
2: That was Alan Gans, now in his 80s and retired from the ice cream business, with his wife, Rosalind Gans, in Peabody, Massachusetts. This conversation is archived at the Library of Congress.
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4: Boy Throb is an unconventional boy band, partly because one member has never physically met his bandmates.
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7: Live from NPR News in Washington, I'm Dave Mattingly. 5 weeks after being struck down by the U.S. Supreme Court, President Trump says he's signing two executive actions on immigration. One seeks to limit the number of people eligible for U.S. citizenship. The other focuses on stopping people from coming to the U.S. to give birth. The order is narrower than the one struck down by the high court at the end of June. A federal judge in Boston is scheduled to hear arguments today on a request to block a key section of Trump's executive order limiting voting by mail in the upcoming November elections. NPR's Hansi Lo Wang says the president's order is also under review at the Supreme Court.
8: So far, President Trump's order has not directly affected mail-in voting. It calls for the U.S. Postal Service to get lists of eligible voters from states and deliver mail-in ballots only to people on those lists. USPS is financial supporter of NPR. A federal judge in Boston found Trump's directives overstep a president's authority under the Constitution. Trump has asked the Supreme Court to pause that ruling, arguing the administration is likely to win this stage of the legal fight because the 23 mainly Democratic-led states plus Washington, D.C. that challenged Trump's order sued too early, before the order was fully carried out. Meanwhile, the same judge in Boston is considering a request from voting rights groups to block USPS from moving ahead with Trump's order in the states that didn't sue. Hansi Lo Wang, NPR News.
7: This is NPR News from Washington. President Trump's pick to flip a newly redrawn congressional district in Memphis has won his Republican primary in Tennessee. State Senator Brent Taylor will face a member of the so-called Tennessee Three in November, as Mariana Bacallao with member station WPLN reports.
9: Trump endorsed Taylor a few days before early voting kicked off. Taylor, along with other Republican lawmakers, heeded the president's call this spring to redraw the state's congressional map to favor GOP candidates. The new map fractures Memphis into three different districts. On the Democratic side, Memphis State Representative Justin J. Pearson gained national attention in his first term at the State House as one of the Tennessee Three lawmakers who faced expulsion for protesting for gun control on the House floor. National Democrats have committed to investing in the race as they see a path to keep

0: keeping the seat blue. For NPR News, I'm Mariana Baca-Yao in Nashville.
1: However, Trump's endorsement of Congressman Andy Ogles did not produce a win for Ogles in yesterday's Republican primary. Ogles lost to the state's former agriculture commissioner, Charlie Hatcher. He'll face Democrat and Columbia Mayor Chas Mulder in November. Senator Marsha Blackburn and Memphis City Councilwoman Jerry Green won the Republican and Democratic gubernatorial primaries, respectively. Wall Street futures are higher this morning. I'm Dave Mattingly in Washington.

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1: It's Morning Edition from NPR News. I'm Leila Fadil in Washington, D.C.
2: And I'm A. Martinez in Culver City, California. President Trump has repeatedly said that no one will be allowed to control the Strait of Hormuz, which would suggest he will not go along with a plan that keeps American and Israeli vessels out of it.
1: That is how Iran is describing the contours of an agreement it is negotiating directly with Oman. The proposal, which is still under discussion, would also involve a fee for the ships that are allowed to pass through. That's another red line for the White House.
2: NPR White House correspondent Franco Ordonez joins us now to discuss the latest talks. Franco, the president has said many times before that a deal was close, but in particular this week that a deal was really close. So what happened?
3: Yeah, it's just clear that what President Trump is saying publicly about progress is either not matching the reality of what is being discussed, or at least not being understood by the Iranians. I mean, this idea of who controls the Strait of Hormuz is the same problem that led to the breakdown of the Memorandum of Understanding signed back in June. And I was talking with Justin Long, Director of Defense and Foreign Policy at the Cato Institute, a libertarian nonpartisan think tank. And he pointed to the breakdown over one single paragraph, paragraph 5, and that's still being the issue today.
4: It's a bit like the unstoppable force that meets the immovable object. I mean, neither country's public position, at least, has changed significantly, and that was what caused the Memorandum of Understanding to implode in the first place.
3: I mean, paragraph 5 said that, quote, Iran will make arrangements and use its best efforts to facilitate traffic. Now, Iran interpreted that as they would be in charge of the waterway. But the U.S. interpreted it differently, as that things would go back to the status quo. But today, based on their competing statements, it just seems that little has changed.
2: Yeah, so why does this keep happening?
3: Well, I mean, the president is under a great deal of pressure to get out of this war, to reopen the strait, to get a handle on energy prices, gas prices. I mean, the president really wants to get the economy going again before the midterms, which are only a few months away. But he's also clearly looking down the road to what will be written about him in history books.
2: Now, that's like citing former President Herbert Hoover when he signed the Memorandum of Understanding in June.
3: Yeah, exactly. I mean, he mentioned that time Hoover a few times when signing the MOU, really out of concern for the economy. He mentioned not wanting to be compared to Hoover, who's, you know, known for not doing enough to stop the Great Depression. I mean, Trump's thrown so much military power at the Iranians to try to get them to comply with his demands, but they're just not caving. And instead, they, the Iranians, are making so many demands of their own, especially about controlling the strait, hence this stalemate. And that is leading to concerns from observers like Long, who worry that ultimately to get out of this war, the U.S. is going to have to accept something that is worse than the status quo, which was the Strait of Hormuz free of movement.
2: Yeah, that's not the only thing that the president has been defensive about. What do you make of Trump's pushback on reporting that the army is running low on munitions?
3: I spoke about this with Long as well, and he said that the president is basically trying to deny the math. Long said there's no question that the U.S. has gone through a huge proportion of its Patriot missile interceptors and other munitions over 5 months of war.
2: That's White House correspondent Franco Ordonez. Franco, thanks a lot.
3: Thanks, A.
1: Are there comparisons to be drawn between the U.S.'s war with Iran and its war in Afghanistan? To answer that, I'm joined by John Sopko. He was appointed Special Inspector General for Afghanistan Reconstruction in 2012. He served 12 years in that role under President Obama, Trump, and Biden. Good morning, John, and welcome to the program.
5: Good morning, and it's a pleasure to be here.
1: Is the U.S. at risk of being stuck in another quagmire in Iran, like we saw in Afghanistan, the forever wars this administration said it would never be a part of?
5: Well, I think, you know, the old statement of it looks like a duck, sounds like a duck, and walks like a duck, it's a duck. And we're starting to look like a a dead duck. We're stuck in we were stuck in Afghanistan. It started with great success, but then later just we just kept pouring the money in, and we never really got out for 20 years. So I could see this going on a long time. This war, not a war, success, not success. I mean, I don't know how many times we've heard from the president successful, and the next thing we know, we're bombing somebody or being bombed.
1: What are the biggest differences you see between the war in Afghanistan and the war with Iran that began in February? I mean, obviously, well, Afghanistan was 20 years. We're 5 months in at this point.
5: Yeah, the biggest difference, I think, is we kind of knew in the beginning, and the American people were behind us getting into Afghanistan. And although the purpose of being there changed dramatically over time from, you know, catching the terrorists to we're behind 9/11 to then creating a little Norway democracy out of the place. But here, I don't think anybody really knew, and it was never expressed to the American people or Congress as to why we're in and what's the end goal. That's a big difference, I think.
1: You were a special inspector general during the war in Afghanistan, and that's a role of oversight for accountability purposes. Is there the same kind of oversight in the war with Iran that you saw in Afghanistan that you were part of?
5: Oh, that's the biggest difference. The IG Act of 1978 that created all these special inspectors general were creating people who were independent. They could speak truth to power. Well, Trump fired 16 of us on its first day in office and basically gutted the entire IG community. And if you talk to anybody in the IG community now, they're running scared. Because their bosses have been fired and other people have been fired and demoted. So you don't have an independent oversight like we did back then. And the other thing, and it's really important, is not just that Trump gutted the IG Act, is that the Congress has disappeared in doing really effective bipartisan, not partisan, oversight. And I don't know where Congress is. I mean, it's, you know, there's been a joke about a do-nothing Congress for years, but it's just amazing that, you know, the Senate appropriators, the House appropriators, particularly the chairman, I don't think they know what's going on because they're not being told and they're not really asking the right questions. And they're not pushing the administration to answer those questions.
1: And really quickly, what does that mean for the American public? If inspectors general have been fired, if there is no oversight from Congress around this war?
5: What it means is we very well could lose this war because no one's asking the tough questions, because no one has the guts to ask the tough questions, whether they're the chairman of the Senate and House Appropriations Committees or the inspectors general of these various agencies.
1: John Sopko served for 12 years as Special Inspector General for Afghanistan Reconstruction. Thank you for your time and your insights.
5: Pleasure. It was a pleasure.
1: This is NPR News.

0: 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That's next time, here and now.
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2: Good morning, Amy Martinez. 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It's Morning Edition.
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4: 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I'm Leila Fadel.
2: And I'm Amy Martinez. It's been a month since Nolan Wells was found dead on an island just off the Mississippi coast. The 18-year-old and some friends went out for Independence Day. Wells was the only one who did not make it back, and he was the only one who was black. His body was found 2 days later on the island. A criminal investigation has been underway for several weeks. Elise Gregg with Mississippi Public Broadcasting and the Gulf States Newsroom is following this. Elise, where does the investigation stand?
5: Good morning. So the official investigation itself is still largely under wraps, but no suspects have been arrested in the case. But in the meantime, federal authorities have arrested several people who are not Mississippi residents for allegedly making violent threats on social media and through harassing phone calls towards witnesses. Remember, this case has just ignited a lot of tension and speculation about what happened and why. Reading through the unsealed complaints, it appears like these are all separate incidents. An Illinois man allegedly making death threats to multiple people, an Ohio woman allegedly made similar calls to a George County clerk's office and also called in bomb threats to that office and the Jackson County Sheriff's Office. A California man who has been indicted allegedly made violent threats on social media to Ashley Cole, a local judge and the mother of one of Wells's friends.
2: Wow. Now, okay, so none of these arrests, though, are directly related to what may have happened to Nolan Wells. But do we know anything more about the day he went missing?
5: Yeah, so there is a new report by the United Cajun Navy analyzing video, GPS data, and social media posts of that day. The Cajun Navy is a volunteer emergency response group that helped in the initial search for Wells. The report puts together a lot of photos and information from Horn Island on July 4th, but unfortunately, there's still a lot of missing critical information, like when Wells was definitively last seen and his movements after the boat he came on left around 4:30 that day. Here's the group's vice president, Brian Trasher.
6: This is not a investigative report by any means. This is a compilation of data that we received that we put into a format that we hope will be helpful to somebody.
5: And he adds that this report is not by any means a, quote, smoking gun.
2: Okay. Now, any idea when we may hear from officials about what they found?
5: No, not really. I've been checking in with the sheriff and the DA's office, but all they'll say is that they'll reach out when they have updates. We're all in a sort of holding pattern. USA Today did quote a spokesperson for the State Department of Public Safety late last month that the state autopsy is complete, but that's about all we know. Here's Jackson County DA Angel Myers McIlrath in a video statement from about 2 weeks ago.
7: Our restraint in communicating facts and evidence is not an effort to keep the truth from the public. It is an effort to protect the integrity of this investigation and the grand jury proceeding.
5: Now, she's indicated that investigation results will go to a grand jury, but we don't know if they've been shared and when a grand jury would convene.
2: You mentioned the tension earlier. I mean, how have people been dealing with the lack of updates, lack of information?
5: There's a lot of frustration. The case itself already has so many missing pieces, and a lot of people feel like there's something that law enforcement could be doing to provide the public with more of an update. This lack of information is just compounded by continued misinformation online. Some of that social media commentary is sparking new legal action, with one Ocean Springs family issuing a cease and desist letter to a Louisiana social media influencer. She was making posts implying their son was involved in Wells' death.
2: All right, that's Elise Gregg with Mississippi Public Broadcasting and the Gulf States Newsroom. Elise, thanks.
5: You're welcome.
2: This is Morning Edition from NPR News. 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
0: From Marketplace in New York, I'm Kimberly Adams. A New Mexico court has ordered Meta to pay more than $500 million to mitigate harm to young people from its platforms. Meta is the parent company of Instagram and Facebook. The order was issued late yesterday. Marketplace's Nancy Marshall-Genzer joins me now with more on this. Good morning, Nancy.
2: Good morning.
0: Tell me about this case. What was Meta accused of?
2: Well, the ruling came in the second phase of this trial. The first part was before a jury, which looked into whether Meta misled its users about the dangers of its platforms, especially for kids. And Meta was fined $375 million in that first phase. And the second part looked at whether Meta's platforms are a public nuisance. The judge ruled they were and levied a second fine of $567 million. Meta also has to turn off push notifications for users under age 18 at certain times, and accounts for teens in New Mexico have to be automatically set to private.
0: And what does Meta have to say about all this?
2: It issued a statement saying it disagrees with the ruling and will appeal. Meta also says it works hard to keep people safe on its platforms, adding that, quote, we remain confident in our record of protecting teens online and will continue to defend ourselves against claims that misrepresent the facts.
0: And this isn't the only lawsuit that Meta's facing. Other states are suing as well.
2: Yeah, there will be a trial later this month in Oakland, California, and that is part of a multi-state lawsuit. More than two dozen states have accused Meta of contributing to a mental health crisis for teens because of addictive features on Instagram and Facebook.
0: Thanks, Nancy.
2: You're welcome.
0: Let's do the numbers. The FTSE in London is up 0.6%. Dow, S&P, and NASDAQ futures are up in the 0.1% to 0.5% range, with the Dow future up 42 points. The 10-year Treasury yield is down at 4.66%.
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0: The first female American Professional Baseball League in over 70 years kicked off its inaugural season last weekend. The Women's Pro Baseball League, or WPBL, has four teams, for now, from Boston, New York, Los Angeles, and San Francisco. Some of you may remember the story of the last women's league from A League of Their Own, which depicted the All-American Girls Professional Baseball League of the 1940s and 50s. Ahead of today's San Francisco Firebells Los Angeles Queens matchup, we're joined now by WPBL co-founder and CEO Keith Stein about what it takes to launch a startup league. Good morning, Keith.
3: Good morning. How are you doing?
0: I'm good. So what about this moment right now, either from a business or market perspective, made it a good time to start this league up now?
3: I think it's mind-boggling that we're only starting a league like this in 2026. We're talking about America's pastime, America's oldest sport. We had our tryouts last August in Washington, D.C., at the home of the Nationals, Washington Nationals. We had over 600 women who came out at their own expense from 10 different countries. We're privileged to have this opportunity now. About 100 years ago, it was thought that women were not strong enough or athletic enough to play this game. Absolutely no basis for that thinking. So we think this league is really important on so many different levels. But one of the things it's going to do, we think, is it's going to be a catalyst for the creation of a true baseball ecosystem for women to play baseball in this country.
0: In this first year, you have four teams, Boston, New York, Los Angeles, and San Francisco. They're going to be playing all of their games this season in Springfield, Illinois. Why did you all choose this kind of model instead of one where the games are played in different cities?
3: We structure our league as a single entity ownership model, as opposed to having individual franchises owned by third parties. And specifically, we wanted to play at one site, a neutral site. There are so many benefits to having all the players in one place, one venue. It creates efficiencies. It also reduces wear and tear in this first season for the athletes. You know, travel is really hard. And from a business perspective, it's really expensive too. So we thought this was the strategic move, and we chose Springfield because that part of the country is really the cradle of women's baseball. It's where it all started. And of course, not too far away from us in Illinois, you have Rockford, which was the home of the Peaches and all of the teams in the original league. So this was something we really studied long and hard, and we think we came up with the best possible plan.
0: There's been a lot said about how expensive it is to go see professional sports these days, especially coming out of the World Cup. But with your league, the most expensive tickets are just $52. How did you decide on a pricing strategy?
3: We want as many fans to have access to our league and our games as possible. We also believe philosophically, it's not always easy for people to afford to go see professional sports. We're proud that they can buy a ticket to our game for $20. So we really focused on affordability and at the same time, our own economics.
0: What's the long-term vision here? Teams eventually playing in home cities, more expansion?
3: We will be playing in our home cities, I'm pretty sure, next season. So we will be in LA, San Francisco, New York, and Boston in 2027. And we will likely have at least two more expansion teams. So we will be likely a six-team league next year. It's possible it could be eight. But again, we're all about building the right foundation.
0: Keith Stein is the co-founder and CEO of the Women's Pro Baseball League and co-owner and CEO of the Toronto Maple Leafs of the Canadian Baseball League. Keith, thank you.
3: Thank you so much. Have a great day.
0: Our executive producer is Nancy Fargali. Our digital team includes Antoinette Brock, Emily McCune, and Dylan Miettinen. Our engineers are Brian Allison, Sam Keenan, and David Schreck. And in New York, I'm Kimberly Adams with the Marketplace Morning Report. 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
1: Good morning. Iran's description of a deal with Oman would not allow American and Israeli ships through the Strait of Hormuz. How does a former U.S. ambassador to Oman see Iran's efforts to control the strait? It's Morning Edition from NPR News. The economy added about 160,000 jobs each month this spring. Then in June, it slowed to under 60,000, and inflation rose faster than wages. I'm Amy Martinez.
2: And I'm Leila Fadel. We get the latest figures on the job market this morning. Also, the National Park Service finds President Trump's plans for a giant arch would disrupt the historical significance of dozens of other monuments. And Hannah Waddingham on the new season of Ted Lasso, where women take the field. It's Friday, August 7th. The truth is out there, and it's that David Duchovny turns 66 today. The news is next.
3: Live from NPR News in Washington, I'm Windsor Johnston. President Trump has signed two executive orders targeting birthright citizenship and so-called birth tourism. NPR's Juliana Kim reports Trump says the White House is adjusting its approach after what he called an unfortunate Supreme Court ruling.
4: Trump tried to restrict birthright citizenship last year through an executive order. That one targeted babies born to parents in the U.S. illegally or on temporary visas. The order was quickly challenged in the courts, and this June, the nation's highest court struck it down, reaffirming that birthright citizenship is guaranteed by the 14th Amendment. And it's why some legal experts expect Thursday's executive order to also face legal challenges.
3: That's NPR's Juliana Kim reporting. The Federal Communications Commission has voted to wipe away limits on how many Americans any one company can reach through the local TV stations it owns. Congress set a limit at 39% of Americans to preserve a range of editorial voices and sensibilities in local TV. NPR's David Folkenflik reports some lawmakers and advocates say the commission's action is unlawful.
5: FCC Chairman Brendan Carr says the local TV business is under pressure from streaming, and he says local TV companies need to bulk up to fight back networks like ABC and CBS and NBC. Carr has launched investigations of major broadcast networks egged on by President Trump. The vote on limits fell 2-1 along party lines. The lone Democrat on the commission says the vote was illegal, that only Congress can change or erase those limits. But executives at Nexstar hailed the decision. Nexstar owns more TV stations than anyone. Its acquisition of a big rival would let it reach 80% of the nation. But that takeover is on hold as a major antitrust lawsuit plays out. David Folkenflik, NPR News.
3: Patients and medical researchers are calling on prediction market sites to ban betting on clinical trials. NPR's Bobby Allen reports Kalshi and Polymarket say the markets offer valuable information.
6: Prediction market sites Kalshi and Polymarket are facing a backlash for allowing bettors to wager money on the outcome of clinical trials. The companies say the betting can keep patients ahead of the latest medical breakthroughs, but Joshua Pedersen sees it differently. His 12-year-old son is a cancer patient in a clinical trial, and he says betting against the trial's success is effectively trying to make money on his sick child.
7: One of the things that has struck me about these platforms is that they're flashy and they're gamified in such a way that you're often kind of distanced from the real cost.
6: Drug researchers have started an online petition asking that the platforms ban such markets, but the companies claim they could make the opaque drug discovery process more transparent. Bobby Allen, NPR News.
3: This is NPR.
8: Good morning. I'm Lauren Patterson with Boise State Public Radio. Idaho and the Northwest are in the midst of an extreme wildfire season that is expected to remain active through the end of September. Julie Lucchetta looks at the effects of prolonged exposure to wildfire smoke on mental health.
9: A 2025 study by Harvard University showed exposure to wildfire smoke significantly increased emergency department visits for mental health issues. Beth Markley from the National Alliance on Mental Health in Idaho, or NAMI, says smoke can very much weigh on people's minds.
10: The sun is obscured, the air feels heavy.
9: She says wildfire smoke can trigger existential dread, anxiety, depression, and panic disorders. It can also disproportionately affect vulnerable populations, like unhoused folks. To combat feelings of hopelessness and fear, Markley says it's important to ward off isolation.
10: Because we can't all go out there and be on the front lines fighting fires, but we can check in on our neighbors and we can make sure that they're safe and cared for.
9: Markley says watching communities burn is also very traumatic, especially for people directly affected by loss.
10: And be aware that their needs are going to continue to go on long after the fires are out and the air is clear.
9: 1 in 4 Idahoans will experience a mental health condition in their lifetime. Julie Duqueta, Boise State Public Radio News.
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0: It's Morning Edition from NPR News. I'm Leila Fadel in Washington, D.C.
1: And I'm Amy Martinez in Culver City, California. Now, we know more today about an agreement between Iran and Oman to reopen the Strait of Hormuz.
0: In a few minutes, we'll get analysis of the current agreement from a former U.S. diplomat to Oman. But first, some more context on the evolving conversations about the critical shipping route, which goes through the territorial waters of Iran and Oman. Ships have not been able to pass freely since the war began in February, blockaded by Iran and then the U.S.
1: To discuss what this agreement might entail, we're joined now by reporter Samir Hashmi in Dubai. So what new details do we have based on discussions in Iran's parliament?
2: Well, the Iran state media shared details of the agreement with Oman on Thursday. According to Iran, the deal bans any American or Israeli vessels passing through the Strait of Hormuz. It will also fine violators with up to 20% of cargo value. And countries and individuals deemed to have caused damage to Iran would be denied passage through the Strait and the Persian Gulf until Iran is compensated for war damages. Iran says it will also be responsible for navigation guidance, monitoring vessel traffic, maritime security, and environmental protection. Iran has also denied reports of a disagreement with Oman on toll charges. The fee, according to the draft shared by Iranian media, would be a combination of many variables. And as Iran said earlier this week, this all remains conditional on Washington ending its blockade of Iranian ports. As of now, Oman has still not commented on any of this.
1: Okay, what about the reaction of other Gulf countries?
2: There hasn't been any official response on the draft from other Gulf countries yet, but all of them have been pushing for a de-escalation. Even during the course of the war, the UAE, Bahrain, Kuwait, Saudi Arabia, and Qatar were attacked by Iran, and none of the oil producers, the Gulf oil producers, have been able to export oil through the Strait of Hormuz, which is also having a severe impact on their economies. So they are keen to have an agreement in place at the earliest that would allow the Strait of Hormuz to be unblocked. And in the past, the Gulf countries have officially rejected Iran's proposal to manage and control the Strait of Hormuz. They've called it a gross violation of international law and undermining the International Maritime Organization.
1: Now, in the meantime, though, the Houthi rebels carried out attacks against Saudi Arabia yesterday. Can you share any details on that?
2: Yes, the attack was carried out inside Saudi Arabia's territory in the southern Najran province on Thursday. It injured 11 civilians, according to the Saudi military. There was no immediate comments from the Houthis, but the Iranian-backed militia has increased attacks against Saudi Arabia in recent weeks, including attacks on Saudi oil vessels in the Red Sea that has disrupted oil supplies from the country. Now, the Houthis and Saudi Arabia, the two were locked in a war for many years that ended in a truce in 2022. But the latest escalation risks unraveling that ceasefire. The Houthis also said that they attacked military camps in central Yemen yesterday, killing dozens of Yemeni government troops, which are backed by Saudi Arabia.
1: All right, that's Samir Hashmi in Dubai. Thank you very much.
2: Thank you very much.
0: For more on negotiations over the Strait of Hormuz, we turn to Mark Sievers. He served as a U.S. diplomat for more than 30 years, including as U.S. ambassador to Oman from 2016 to 2019. Ambassador, good morning and welcome to the program.
3: Good morning. Great to be on the NPR.
0: It's so nice to have you. So Oman is not commenting on these talks with Iran. So the only details we know are coming from Iran. Given your expertise, give us your insights into how these talks might be playing out.
3: It's very interesting because the dialogue between Iran and Oman has been going on since the early days of the war, I think, right, going back to March. The first Omani delegation went to Iran to talk about the Strait of Hormuz. It's interesting as well that the Omanis have not commented on the version of the agreement that's being put out in the Iranian media. But what I can say at this point is, from what everything that I can see, this will not be acceptable to the United States. I don't see how it can be.
0: Now, what seems interesting is the U.S. seems almost on the sidelines to these negotiations. Would Oman enter negotiations that actually cut the U.S. out entirely?
3: Well, I'm sure there's a channel for keeping the U.S. informed of the negotiations. Mm-hmm. So, but the actual parties to the talks, as far as I can tell, have been Iran and Oman directly. President Trump has mentioned several times ongoing negotiations with Iran. I don't know how those are taking place. You know, there's a lot of ambiguity about all this. But again, coming back to the substance of it, the United States can't accept at least the version that's been put out in the Iranian media. At least that's my expectation.
0: Would Oman actually agree to these terms, given that their U.S. ally wouldn't? And that includes the banning of U.S. and Israeli ships passing through the strait until Iran is compensated for war damages and tolls Iran says that they would charge on other ships allowed through.
3: Again, we need to hear from the Omanis. I think it would be surprising for them to play this according to the Iranian script entirely. There have been other versions put out by Oman previously, including one calling for using a narrow passage that would be neither in Omani nor Iranian territorial waters. But Iran did not accept that. And of course, periodically, Iran has also attacked Oman, not as intensively as some of the other Gulf states, but they've been struck several times, including in the Musandam Peninsula, which borders the Strait of Hormuz. It's an interesting process.
0: How much leverage? I mean, the U.S. seems very eager to get out of this war and also seems unable to get out of this war. I mean, who has the leverage here when it comes to negotiations that would benefit each party? I mean, will Iran come out of this with partial control of the Strait of Hormuz?
3: I don't know. I think you're correct that the U.S. is looking for a way out, but it seems to me a way out that leaves Iran in control of the Strait of Hormuz, or at least a mechanism that acknowledges Iran's ability to impose its views on who passes and who doesn't, is a tremendous setback for the United States. So I just can't see how President Trump could accept that, but who knows? I'm you know, this wondering what's coming next.
0: You know, Oman played the role of mediator before this war began, and came on U.S. television saying a deal is in place, there's a diplomatic deal, and then the U.S. and Israel attacked and this war began. Why are they putting themselves in this position again of mediator when so often these agreements seem to just fall apart?
3: I do think you're right. The Omanis were in a mediating role earlier on. I think the view in Washington, at least among the administration, was that they effectively disqualified themselves by appearing to side with the Iranians at the very beginning. They've been brought in again, I think, probably because of the practical aspects of the, you know, the maritime passage being between them and the Iranians. And perhaps the Iranians have more confidence in Oman than they do in the Qataris and the Pakistanis, although I don't really know.
0: Former U.S. Ambassador to Oman, Mark Sievers, thank you for your time and your insights.
3: My pleasure. Thank you.
1: Kentucky Senator Mitch McConnell says he's been discharged from his rehabilitation facility and will continue to recover from home. Here's Kentucky Public Radio's Sylvia Goodman.
4: In a series of emails, Senator McConnell has provided statements with updates about his health and photos, but these have actually stirred up more speculation and even conspiracy theories about the aging senator's health. In a previous statement, McConnell said that he fell and briefly lost consciousness, landing him in the hospital on June 14th. Then he says he picked up pneumonia during his hospitalization. Now that he's discharged, McConnell said in the most recent statement he will continue an intensive regimen of physical therapy from home. Objections have been severe from McConnell's critics, who say he hasn't been transparent enough with his constituents. Kentucky's Democratic Governor Andy Beshear sent a letter late last month telling him to be straight with Kentuckians or resign. He even criticized McConnell's junior colleague, Senator Rand Paul, for voting to hold Anthony Fauci in contempt of Congress for not answering questions during a hearing on COVID-19.
5: So 85-year-old Anthony Fauci should be held in contempt and jail for not answering questions to Americans. But 84-year-old Mitch McConnell gets a complete and total pass after not showing up to work for 7 weeks. It's a huge double standard. It's entirely partisan.
4: That was before McConnell's statement, but Beshear has been adamant that McConnell should address his constituents via video or media interview instead of in writing. Adam Hope is the communications director for the Republican Party of Kentucky. He says the 84-year-old senator has been working actively with his staff and will be able to do that even better now that he's recovering from home.
6: I feel like the senator has been very forthright with the people of Kentucky. You know, he's released multiple statements, photographs, things of that nature that prove that he's still able to maintain his duties.
4: At the annual Fancy Farm political picnic this past weekend in western Kentucky, an event he usually makes a point of attending, McConnell was noticeably absent. Republican attendees had mixed feelings about McConnell, who doesn't always vote the way President Trump wants him to. Many said they want to make sure Kentuckians are fully represented in the Senate. Some hoped he'd get better in time to pass the torch. McConnell's term ends in early January after a four-decade-long career, and the race to replace him is well underway. From PR News, I'm Sylvia Goodman in Louisville, Kentucky.

0: On the next Fresh Air, we remember Monty Roberts, the renowned horse trainer who defied the conventional wisdom of breaking horses, creating a gentle, trusted method. Queen Elizabeth made him her equestrian advisor. He died last week. We'll listen to our 1997 interview. Join us.
1: 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Investing in securities involves the risk of loss. From the estate of Joan B. Kroc, whose bequest serves as an enduring investment in the future of public radio, and seeks to help NPR produce programming that meets the highest standards of public service in journalism and cultural expression. And from the Andrew Carnegie Foundation, formerly Carnegie Corporation of New York, working to reduce political polarization through support for education, democracy, and peace. 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
2: This is Morning Edition from NPR News. I'm E. Martinez.
3: And I'm Leila Fadel. When I sat down with the actor Hannah Waddingham, she was loving life. Her shows Ted Lasso and Ride or Die are dominating on Apple TV and Amazon Prime Video.
4: Number one, my friend, number one.
3: It's a moment.
4: On both platforms. Let's just call it as it is.
3: It's awesome. Congratulations.
4: I'd like to think it's all me. It's absolutely not. But I'm going to dine out on it, even if it lasts for one day.
3: In Ride or Die, she's a bombshell secret assassin who has to go on the run with her bestie. In Ted Lasso, she's Rebecca Welton, an imposing English soccer club owner figuring out who she is post-divorce. She hires an American football coach who knows nothing about soccer, also football in the UK, hoping he will be a disaster for the AFC Richmond team, which was her ex-husband's prized possession. But she ends up loving the sport and the coach, Ted Lasso, played by Jason Sudeikis. When season four begins, Rebecca is in Kansas City asking Ted to come back to England.
5: We want you to coach our women's team.
6: Are you trying to sabotage this team now, too, or something?
5: No, quite the opposite. Last time, I hired you for all the wrong reasons. This time, I absolutely want to hire you for all the right ones.
3: Immediately, though, Rebecca gets called out for not considering a woman to coach the team, and she questions herself. Am I a feminist?
4: There's a beautiful scene with Rebecca's mum. She's clearly been indoctrinated from birth by this mother, saying that very much so, in a very passive way and in a playful way, that women are inferior to men.
3: Yeah.
4: And Rebecca doesn't notice that. Until she's called out.
3: But there is a version of that, I think, for all of us, where we realize, we have been raised with these sort of internalized things.
4: We've been passively indoctrinated generationally that women are less than, for sure. I was myself.
3: Yeah, same.
4: But I suppose the sliding doors of myself and Rebecca Welton are that Rebecca doesn't realize until she's the age she is, whereas I realized probably when I was about 15.
3: You're like, wait a second.
4: That there was a male dominance in my family and that my mum was also indoctrinated by it, I don't mind saying.
3: This is a fictional story, but it is playing out a conversation we're having in the real world about the appeal of women's sports. So there are these big questions about, can we make money off a women's team? Is it a drain on the men's team, which we already know is popular? Is this fictional story a story for the real world?
4: Oh my gosh, is it ever? And it's a story that's long overdue. You know, whenever I've been to see any women's sports in Britain, it's just empty seats.
3: Mm.
4: I mean, I love the fact that in the show, the way the writers have written our new girls, where they are just accepting of it.
6: Wait, so hold on, do y'all have to share this room?
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8: But on Tuesdays and Thursdays, we get to keep our toiletries overnight.
6: Oh, okay. So there are showers.
9: There's one shower.
10: And one toilet.
11: And a urinal, which I actually prefer to use now.
4: They don't even really notice anymore that they're just in, like, the visitor's room, that the door has a piece of tape over it that says their name on it. And they're just accepting of that because 'twas ever thus.
3: You also came up in an industry that has very gendered ideas of what women and men should play and what they should play at different times in our lives, right?
4: Well, you say that, but musical theater, we're a very happy gaggle altogether. Yeah, the only thing that I found for the first 10, 12 years of my career, my height.
3: I wondered.
4: I think they were like frightened of casting me because you're like, whoa, whoa, whoa, whoa, hold on.
3: Because you're 6'2"?
4: Well, I'm 6'2 in heels. I'm 5'11".
3: Oh, I'm 5'10".
4: Are you?
3: So I know the struggle.
4: You know, I just got used to, when I was first setting out, I had a CV or a bio that said 5'10" and one that said 5'11".
3: Really?
4: Mm-hmm. Because 5'9" is more palatable and less intimidating than 5'11". And I would kind of stand like into my hip and make myself less than.
3: When did you stop that?
4: Probably in my mid-20s.
3: Mm-hmm.
4: That's when I would say, well, oh dear, I can't be the same size head as everyone else. I'll have to stand apart then.
3: Yeah.
4: You know, I've just turned 52.
3: Mm-hmm.
4: I have a 12-year-old daughter. And I'm a single mum, and I think it's really important to absolutely, at this age, very much so, live in my power. And if I can change anything, even in terms of, like, casting, that's no small thing.
3: I read something you said that really struck me as somebody, I'm just turned 45, and you're kind of thinking, am I going to resist the wrinkles and not age like the world tells us we're not allowed anymore?
4: Mm-hmm.
3: Or am I going to be who I am? And I read this quote from you that you said, I want full control of my face because I'm actually more confident, more settled at 52. So why would I want to make myself look like I'm 30 when I wasn't as happy at 30? And I just wondered why you speak so publicly about it, and if you could say more about that feeling.
4: For me, let me prefix it with for me.
3: Yeah.
4: I'm not here to judge anyone else wanting

0: that we're not allowed to kind of slightly smooth out a bit? No. But, you know, it is what it is. And what's more important to me is being an actor first, and also for my daughter to see that she doesn't need to start sticking things in her face preemptively, as people do now,
1: Yeah.
0: in her 20s. I can't speak to it and then not do it myself.
1: Hannah Waddingham, thank you so much for speaking with me and congratulations on season four.
0: Thank you so much.
1: Episode one of Ted Lasso's fourth season is out now on Apple TV. And a note, Apple is a financial supporter of NPR.

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1: Boythrob is an unconventional boy band, partly because one member has never physically met his bandmates.
2: We need 1 million followers for me to get a visa so I can sing and dance in America.
1: After almost a year of campaigning on social media, Boythrob is bringing its fourth member to the U.S. I'm Ilse Chang, the band's quest for a visa on All Things Considered from NPR News.

0: Live from NPR News in Washington, I'm Dave Mattingly. Another Republican senator is pledging to vote against President Trump's nomination of Todd Blanche to be Attorney General. Like Susan Collins of Maine, Lisa Murkowski of Alaska says she too will vote against Blanche's nomination when it comes before the full Senate. Murkowski says she's concerned the president's anti-weaponization fund could still proceed despite Blanche's order rescinding it. The Department of Veterans Affairs is studying the effects of a GLP-1 drug on alcoholism. NPR's Quill Lawrence says the drug known for reducing food cravings may do the same with alcohol.
1: The VA has always been a major driver of medical research, and this study will recruit veterans from 18 VA health facilities nationwide. 600 vets with moderate or severe alcohol use disorder will be monitored to see if GLP-1 injections reduce cravings better than a placebo. These drugs were designed to treat diabetes but are now widely used for weight loss. Alcohol-related deaths in the U.S. have doubled in the past 20 years. While safe and effective medicine to treat alcohol and drug addiction has been available since the 1980s, NPR has reported that health professionals often do not prescribe them, possibly because of stigma and fear associated with addicts. The VA says more than 400,000 veterans nationwide are diagnosed with alcohol use disorder. Quill Lawrence, NPR News.
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2: Good morning. I'm Lauren Patterson with Boise State Public Radio. Idaho is one of the first states in the country to implement a new attorney licensing exam. Chantel Ramirez Sanchez has more.
3: Last month, 125 University of Idaho graduates of the only law school in the state tested to get licensed.
4: We're very proud and excited to be among the first of the 10 jurisdictions to have launched the brand new next-gen uniform bar exam.
3: That's Maureen Ryan Braley, the executive director of the Idaho State Bar. Idaho is one of 10 jurisdictions, including Washington, Oregon, Missouri, and Guam, to use a test that's less about memorizing and more about testing lawyering skills.
4: We have not done a wholesale comprehensive look at the bar exam since really the 1970s, when the multi-state bar exam, which was the multiple choice component of the test, was developed.
3: Before, law grads would test for 12 hours over 2 days. The new test takes 9 hours over a day and a half. The previous exam will sunset across the country in July of 2028. Chantel Ramirez Sanchez, Boise State Public Radio News.
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1: It's Morning Edition from NPR News. I'm Leila Fadel in Washington, D.C.
2: And I'm A. Martinez in Culver City, California. The Labor Department will give us an update on employment later this morning. Right now, the jobs market appears to be in kind of a holding pattern. Companies are not cutting a lot of jobs. They haven't been adding a ton of workers either. And people who have jobs are reluctant to give them up. And that means fewer opportunities for people trying to find work. NPR Scott Horsley will be reading the jobs report as soon as it's out. Scott, what are you going to be looking for?
3: Number one, I'm going to be looking at what the pace of hiring looked like in July. We had a few months this spring when it looked as though hiring was really picking up steam. Employers added about 160,000 jobs a month on average in March, April, and May, which is better than they were doing a year ago. But then there was a big slowdown in June with only about 57,000 jobs added. Right now, forecasters are guessing the July number will be better than June, but not as strong as those earlier spring months. Daniel Zhao, who's with the chief economist at the job search website Glassdoor, says economists might look at this job market as stable, but to a lot of workers, it just feels stale.
4: We are increasingly hearing from workers that they are anxious about their job security, and they are frustrated by the fact that they are stuck in roles that are not necessarily good for them. And that's on top of workers who are not in a job right now and feel frozen out of the job market.
3: Zhao says Glassdoor's employee confidence index fell to a record low last month.
2: And what does it tell us that the unemployment rate is also really low?
3: Yeah, unemployment in June was just 4.2%, which is very low by historical standards. Every week, we look at the number of people who are applying for the first time for unemployment benefits, which indicates how many people are losing jobs, and those numbers have remained quite low and stable. The Challenger Gray & Christmas firm, which tracks layoff announcements, says those fell to a two-year low last month. Andy Challenger says while companies are cautious about adding workers to their payrolls in the current environment, they're also wary about handing out pink slips since they remember the very tight job market we had right after the pandemic.
5: It wasn't that long ago that we were in the greatest labor shortage that the modern American economy has experienced. Companies were fighting tooth and nail to try to keep people in their organizations, to hire people. And I think they're not as quick to let people go as they have been in other periods.
3: That said, people who do lose a job often need a long time to find a new one. More than a quarter of the people who were unemployed in June had been out of work for 6 months or more.
2: All right, so if the job market is in a holding pattern, what does that mean for people's paychecks?
3: Well, employers are not having to boost wages as fast these days in order to attract workers. For the 12 months ending in June, wages rose just 3.2%. That's a smaller annual increase than we were seeing earlier this year. And we know prices are going up faster than that, so Zhao says workers' real buying power has been eroding.
4: Part of the reason that workers are feeling bad about today's job market is that even though wage growth is, you know, fairly stable, maybe it's come down a little bit, a lot of those wage gains have been eaten up by rising energy prices.
3: Gas prices are still more than a dollar a gallon higher than they were before the war with Iran began. We got a little break on gas prices in June, but then they bounced up again in July. So we'll see how the July wage gains match up with that.
2: All right, that's NPR's Scott Horsley. Scott, thanks a lot.
3: You're welcome.
1: President Trump's plan for a giant arch in Washington, D.C. is facing criticism from a federal agency. Trump wants to build it across the Potomac River from the Lincoln Memorial. The National Park Service says that would obstruct the views of dozens of nearby historic sites. NPR's Rachel Treisman reports.
6: The Trump administration has been talking about building an arch in this particular spot since last fall.
7: This monumental arch will beam at 250 feet tall in honor of 250 years.
6: That's White House spokesperson Caroline Levitt showing designs to reporters back in April.
7: And stand on ground that is currently empty green space in Memorial Circle on Columbia Island, a man-made island in the Potomac River managed by the National Park Service.
6: For many, it's the location that's the problem.
8: Anything that would be built there would be controversial.
6: especially the Arch, says Ed Sturley. He leads government relations for the nonprofit National Parks Conservation Association.
8: But I think what makes this so controversial is the pure scale of it. We're talking about one of the largest monuments to ever be built in Washington, D.C.
6: At 250 feet tall, the arch would be more than double the height of the Lincoln Memorial. It's gotten considerable pushback from historic preservation groups, veterans, and concerned citizens. And a report released by the National Park Service this week underscores those concerns. It lists 37 sites whose historic significance would be disrupted by the arch, including the Capitol Building and the Washington Monument.
8: It's going to have a tremendous impact, you know, not just on Arlington National Cemetery, but the entire National Mall and the landscape of D.C.
6: There are other places in D.C. where a giant arch would have a smaller footprint, says Greg Werkheiser. His law firm, Cultural Heritage Partners, is involved in several lawsuits against the Trump administration's construction projects. But, he says, location hasn't really been a part of the conversation.
9: They skipped over real consideration of alternatives and just went to what arguably is the most concentrated collection of important historic sites in the country.
6: The White House and the Department of the Interior didn't directly answer NPR's questions about whether alternate locations were explored. But the administration is defending Memorial Circle as a fitting place for the arch and celebrating the idea that it would be visible from other historic sites.
9: It's as if the president is saying, only if I jam my arch between Arlington Cemetery and the Lincoln Memorial and make it tower over everything else in the city, will it be noticed?
6: One person did propose an alternative, David Maloney, D.C.'s State Historic Preservation Officer. In a June letter to the National Park Service, Maloney suggested the arch could be built in Anacostia, a less developed part of D.C. He said an arch there would, quote, enhance the city's monumental landscape rather than detracting from it.
9: I think had he chosen an alternative, not only would some of the folks who are opponents now not be opponents, but I think they would be supporters.
6: Sturley says conversations about new monuments in D.C. typically start with the question of where to put them. But that wasn't the case with the arch. He said the federally required review process, which is called Section 106, is happening very quickly and with little input from outside experts. It only started after a federal panel had already approved the arch's design in May.
8: As this continues to move forward, it feels like more of a box checking than an actual legitimate process.
6: And he worries that will be the norm going forward. A federal panel packed with Trump allies voted last month to weaken Section 106. Those changes, if enacted, would make it easier for the federal government to build near historic sites, with implications for the arch and other places across the country. Rachel Treisman, NPR News.

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0: 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That's next time on Here and Now.
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6: It's fueled in part by influencers hyping everything from echinacea to creatine. And according to TikToker Mari Llewellyn, the new IT supplement, colostrum.
7: It's basically like nature's superfood. It comes from cows.
5: And our love of a supplement silver bullet is not new. We have been here before.
6: Melanie Benish is a lawyer at the nonprofit Environmental Working Group. She says supplements always thrive in times when Americans feel less confident in government and institutions. It happened in the 1970s, and it's happening now.
8: You can use these natural herbal remedies. You don't have to go to your doctor. Your doctor might be in the pocket of the pharmaceutical industry, and this is a way for you to be in charge of your own health.
6: But there's little science to back up the bold claims that supplements and their influencer fans are making.
5: For example, manufacturers do not have to provide scientific proof that their pills or powders or gummies actually do what they claim they do.
6: Yeah, they can make all kinds of claims on their labels without actually proving they're true, as long as they only use certain words to do so.
8: Impermissible, lowering serum cholesterol levels. Permissible, helping to maintain cholesterol levels already within the normal range. Impermissible, relieves painful joints. Permissible, helps maintain proper joint function.
5: Little news you can use, if the front of your supplement bottle says supports X or promotes Y, that should be a signal to you that it is not actually proven to do anything.
6: Marian Nessel is a professor emeritus of nutrition at New York University. She said it's not only about the claims either. It's also about what's in the bottle. Take turmeric supplements.
9: Your turmeric supplement may or may not have turmeric in it.
5: What? Don't you check the ingredient list and say, does it say turmeric as an ingredient?
9: It doesn't matter. It doesn't have to have in it what it says on it.
5: The FDA doesn't require anyone to test what is in the bottle before a product goes to market. So she says that's why you can't always trust what's even in there.
9: Nobody has the resources to check and see whether those supplements have in them what it says on the label unless somebody sues the company.
5: And who's going to sue the company?
9: If there's no lawsuit involved, there's nobody minding the store.
6: So why do Americans keep buying all those supplements? We talk to a lot of people, and we found Marian Nessel's theory the most persuasive.
9: Supplements make people feel better. There's absolutely no question about that.
5: She says there is plenty of evidence that supplements are fabulous placebos.
9: In fact, I can tell you a story about a study that proved that. But it doesn't matter. Life is really hard these days. And if all it takes is a supplement pill to make people feel better, I'm not going to argue too much about it.
6: For NPR News, I'm Jane Black.
5: And I'm Sarah Gonzalez.
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0: It's Morning Edition from NPR News. I'm Leila Fadel.
1: And I'm Amy Martinez. Today, the Trump administration is officially publishing a proposal that would change the nation's Head Start programs. Head Start serves more than 700,000 kids from low-income families each year from birth to age 5. And the administration says it can boost that number significantly with these changes. Advocates, though, are not so sure. NPR's Sequoia Carrillo is following this. So what is in the proposal?
2: So a lot of it is about getting rid of federal standards that programs currently have to follow. Head Start has been around for more than 60 years. It's designed to help kids from low-income families and kids in foster care access high-quality preschool and things like nutritious meals. But it's also established a kind of national benchmark for childcare. The standards are written into a 133-page guide that advocates say helps maintain quality across states, while critics, like the Trump administration, see them as a burden. This proposal would leave rules about how many toddlers one teacher can safely handle, or whether your Head Start teacher needs to pass a background check, up to the discretion of states. It would also encourage more parent input about curriculum.
1: Yeah, the administration thinks that losing these regulations could save more than $2 billion and says that money could go back into the program, but what do Head Start supporters say?
2: You know, they're a bit confused. We've been hearing for months that the government wanted to gut Head Start. So when advocates first saw the changes, many were relieved that it wasn't eliminating the program entirely, like the conservative blueprint Project 2025 calls for. Instead, it's much murkier. The proposal aims to cut down on bureaucracy and reduce, for instance, the amount of money programs can spend on administrative work. The government hopes those savings would open 200,000 more spots for kids in the program. Tommy Sheridan is the deputy director at the National Head Start Association, a nonpartisan group that advocates for the program, and he says he still needs to run the numbers.
3: I think we would all like to see an additional $2 billion in Head Start, frankly, even more than that.
2: Even if there are savings, it could result in a significant difference in quality between zip codes.
3: It requires a lot of discussions, a lot of thought, a lot of making sure we're thinking through what could be the unanticipated, unintended consequences, and really making sure that we can respond accordingly.
1: All right. So what else did you notice in the proposal?
2: So the proposal is very long. It's about 200 pages, and there are definitely some surprises. There are new guidelines about nutrition and a new mandate that says for every 3.5 hours of instruction, kids have to have 30 minutes of physical activity. In a proposal focused on removing regulations, this new one came as a surprise. Another possibly more consequential line instructs Head Start centers to minimize multilingual services and redirect those resources towards, quote, English language education and assimilation, end quote. This goes against the current model meant to bring in families, many of them multilingual, and help them access services. That potential shift concerns a lot of advocates. Of course, the final rules might look very different from what we have right now, based on public comments or talks with stakeholders, or they might not. Either way, we won't know for sure for at least a few months.
1: All right, that's NPR Sequoia Carrillo. Thanks a lot.
2: Thank you.
0: President Trump's Gaza peace plan appears to be stalling a week after he announced Hamas agreed to disarm. Israel says it won't start leaving Gaza until after Hamas gives up its weapons. A Palestinian technocratic government is supposed to take over and help with that disarmament, but it's slow going. NPR's Michelle Kellerman reports.
4: When President Trump launched what he's calling his Board of Peace in February, he said it would be, quote, very successful in Gaza.
5: We're committed to ensuring Gaza is demilitarized, properly governed, and beautifully rebuilt.
4: The Bulgarian diplomat Trump put in charge of this effort, Nikolai Mladenov, talked about training Palestinian police to support a technocratic Palestinian governing committee. But members of the National Committee for the Administration of Gaza have not yet moved into the Strip, and they haven't started training those police officers who would be the ones to disarm Hamas. Dan Rotem is an analyst with the Israel Policy Forum who says the disarmament process has to be Palestinian-run to be credible.
6: It's Palestinian police that would need to lead the decommissioning process on the ground. That police force, new police force, is not ready yet. It's not even started to train in Egypt or in Jordan. That process will take many weeks, if not months.
4: In the meantime, there's a lot of confusion about the breakthrough President Trump announced last week. Hamas agreed to a new roadmap that would see Israel pull back as Hamas disarms. Israel rejected that sequencing, saying Hamas needs to disarm before it pulls back. And the Board of Peace clarified that it has a, quote, common understanding with Israel about the ultimate objectives. Rotem says this all started well when Trump's son-in-law Jared Kushner and real estate developer Steve Witkoff first negotiated a ceasefire in October 2025, and Hamas released all of the hostages they held for over 2 years.
6: I don't say this as criticism, but the people who drive here are not traditional diplomats. These guys are businessmen, and they want to see progress done hard and fast.
4: As does President Trump.
6: It's very clear that he likes to announce frameworks and declare achievements. And now it's up to the people underneath him to turn this into a reality.
4: Take, for instance, the International Stabilization Force for Gaza. Indonesia initially promised thousands of troops, but put that offer on hold as Israel continued its airstrikes targeting Hamas. Morocco has since agreed to send 400 to 500 troops, and the Board of Peace says they are starting to build housing for them in Israeli-controlled parts of Gaza. Troops are also expected from Kosovo and Uganda. So far, the numbers are mostly symbolic, says Lucy Kurtzer-Ellenbogen of the Middle East Institute.
7: There is a long road ahead of logistical challenges, of training that needs to be done, of vetting that needs to be done of those who would be deployed, that we are certainly not looking at immediate action, even the best case diplomatic scenario.
4: And Israel is gearing up for elections, the first since the October 7th attack. Kurtzer-Ellenbogen says Prime Minister Benjamin Netanyahu is facing a lot of pressure from his right flank not to agree to anything that requires an Israeli withdrawal from Gaza. While Arab states accuse Israel of dragging its feet, the Trump administration has so far been reluctant to publicly pressure Netanyahu on this. Michelle Kellerman, NPR News, the State Department.

0: 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I'm Layla Faldin.
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1: Good morning. The Supreme Court rejected President Trump's attempts to restrict which children become U.S. citizens at birth. Trump has a new plan to limit birthright citizenship. How is it different? It's Morning Edition from NPR News. Trump is under pressure to get out of the war with Iran, which has dragged on much longer than his initial estimates. I'm Leila Fadel.
2: And Amy Martinez. We'll hear from a former inspector general for Afghanistan reconstruction about the lessons from that war. Also, federal regulators lifted restrictions on how many TV stations one company can own. And in StoryCorps, how ice cream made one man as popular as Babe Ruth and Ted Williams in his Massachusetts hometown. It's Friday, August 7th. On this day in 2007, Barry Bonds broke Hank Aaron's Major League Baseball career home runs record. News is next.
3: Live from NPR News in Washington, I'm Windsor Johnston. Republican Senator Lisa Murkowski says she'll oppose Todd Blanche's nomination for Attorney General, further narrowing his path to confirmation. Murkowski says she remains concerned the Trump administration could move ahead with a proposed fund to compensate January 6 rioters, despite Blanche's pledge to shelve it. With Senator Susan Collins also opposed and Mitch McConnell absent from Senate sessions, Blanche can afford to lose only two Republican votes if all Democrats vote against his nomination. Senator Bill Cassidy has not said how he will vote. A Senate committee advanced Blanche's nomination earlier this week. The leaders of Saudi Arabia, Turkey, and Pakistan are expected to sign a joint defense agreement today. That's according to a statement published by the Turkish President's Office. NPR's Hadil Alshalchi reports from Istanbul.
4: Turkish President Recep Tayyip Erdogan, Saudi Crown Prince Mohammed bin Salman, and Pakistan's Prime Minister Shehbaz Sharif are in the Saudi city of Mecca to sign a trilateral defense agreement, according to the Turkish presidency and the Pakistani Foreign Ministry. Details of the agreement were not immediately released, but the Pakistani Foreign Ministry said that it was intended to, quote, strengthen collective deterrence against any act of aggression. This deal comes as tensions in the Middle East rise, with fears of a widening war between the United States and Iran. The agreement would combine the strengths of Saudi Arabia as an oil-rich country, Pakistan, a nuclear power, and Turkey, which has NATO's second-largest military and a growing defense industry. Hadil Alshalchi, NPR News, Istanbul.
3: Senator Marsha Blackburn has won the Republican primary in Tennessee's race for governor. Blackburn beat fellow Washington Republican U.S. Representative John Rose for the nomination. Mariana Bacayao from member station WPLN reports.
5: If elected, Blackburn would continue a streak of firsts, going from Tennessee's first female U.S. senator to its first female governor. She was an early frontrunner in the race, leading in the polls even before she announced her candidacy. Her campaign got some flack in the last stretch of the race as she refused to debate her GOP opponents and kept to regimented town halls. She now faces Memphis Democrat Jerry Green in the general election, where she's poised to succeed in a state that hasn't elected a Democrat to a statewide office since 2006. At 74 years old, she would also make history as the state's oldest governor. For NPR News, I'm Mariana Bacayao in Nashville.
3: The Labor Department is scheduled to release its jobs report for July this morning. Economists expect hiring to have picked up modestly after employers added just 57,000 jobs in June. The unemployment rate is expected to remain at 4.2%. This is NPR News.
6: The latest wildfire potential forecast shows all of Idaho, Oregon, and Washington at above average risk for significant wildfire through September. Troy Oppie reports.
7: Above average risk areas through September also include northern parts of Montana, Nevada, Utah, and California. Wildfire risk usually peaks in August or early September, but U.S. Forest Service meteorologist Jim Wallman, working with the National Interagency Fire Center, says this year is a bit different in the Pacific Northwest.
8: Well, we haven't really seen the entire state covered all at once like this before. Well, in 2024, it was almost all except for Northwest Oregon and Southwest Washington.
7: Wallman's report says fuels are now fully dried out at most elevations, and with continued drought and hot and dry conditions predicted, no part of the region is spared from above average risk of significant wildfire. He says the public should be paying attention.
8: Especially if I have any, you know, plans to go backpacking, camping, things like that, to be extra prepared when you go into those areas.
7: Drought conditions are expected to persist and expand across the Northwest through October, but could improve in the Intermountain West starting next week with a predicted surge in North American monsoonal moisture. Troy Oppie, Boise State Public Radio News.
6: The city of Boise has applied for a $5 million grant to improve care for adults experiencing homelessness who are also living with severe mental illness, according to a press release on the city's website. If awarded, the grant would establish a network to connect people with treatment, recovery support, and housing. This is Boise State Public Radio News.
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6: 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The time is 6:06. Coming up in a minute, the U.S. military is quietly reshaping its command structure across the Americas. What does that signal for the region? And in about 15 minutes, federal regulators vote to lift a cap meant to preserve competition among local TV stations. FCC Chairman Brendan Carr says the move will help local news survive. Not everyone agrees. 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
11: It's Morning Edition from NPR News. I'm Leila Fadel in Washington, D.C.
2: And I'm Mae Martinez in Culver City, California. President Trump is once again trying to put restrictions on who is automatically guaranteed citizenship after being born in the U.S.
11: Less than 2 months ago, the Supreme Court rejected Trump's previous attempt. It ruled the Constitution guarantees, it reaffirmed this actually, the Constitution guarantees automatic birthright citizenship to virtually all children born in the U.S. Trump's focus now is more narrow than last time.
2: NPR's Juliana Kim is covering the two executive orders President Trump signed on Thursday. Juliana, what did they say?
12: The first order looks to restrict who's eligible for birthright citizenship. That includes babies born to members of foreign terrorist groups or employees of foreign governments, such as embassy or consulate staff who are foreign nationals. The second order says the administration will work to deny visas to people who it thinks are coming to the U.S. to engage in birth tourism. This is an issue that Trump has raised for years. The term refers to when pregnant foreigners visit the U.S. in order to give birth so that their newborn can obtain American citizenship. Senior White House advisor Stephen Miller was at the Oval Office when the executive orders were announced, and he called the crackdown on birth tourism one of the most important actions that Trump has taken when it comes to immigration.
13: Because it ends what has been one of the gravest and most egregious abuses of the American system, and it keeps American citizenship sacred.
2: Juliana, you've reported on birth tourism. Tell us how big of an issue is this?
12: You know, over the years, there have been some crackdowns on covert lucrative businesses, kind of coaching travelers on how to conceal their pregnancies from immigration authorities. But You know, set these scandals aside, the actual scale of birth tourism is unclear. The Centers for Disease Control and Prevention estimates that in 2024, fewer than 10,000 babies were born in the U.S. to foreign residents. Meanwhile, the Center for Immigration Studies is a group that supports restricting immigration, and by their estimate, temporary visitors gave birth to about 70,000 babies in 2023. Both estimates suggest that tourist births make up a small fraction of the 3.6 million babies born in the U.S. every year. And it's why immigration advocates argue that the issue of birth tourism is being blown out of proportion.
2: How likely is it the executive order restricting birthright citizenship takes effect?
12: Trump tried to restrict birthright citizenship last year through an executive order. That one targeted babies born to parents in the U.S. illegally or on temporary visas. The order was quickly challenged in the courts, and this June, the nation's highest court struck it down, reaffirming that birthright citizenship is guaranteed by the 14th Amendment. And it's why some legal experts expect Thursday's executive order to also face legal challenges. I asked David Beard about this. He's an immigration policy analyst with the Cato Institute, a libertarian think tank.
14: This is a situation where you would hope that the Supreme Court would step in very quickly to enforce its prior decision.
12: I'll add the White House did not immediately respond to a request for comment about this.
2: All right, that's NPR's Juliana Kim. Thank you very much.
12: Thank you.
11: For more about the legal protections for birthright citizenship and what these executive orders actually do, we've called up Kim Whaley. She's a constitutional scholar and professor of law at the University of Baltimore. Kim, welcome back to the program.
15: Great to be with you.
11: I want to start by playing you something White House Deputy Chief of Staff Stephen Miller said in the Oval Office yesterday after President Trump signed the orders.
16: The 14th Amendment was passed exclusively in the aftermath of the Civil War so to ensure that the children of slaves would be citizens. It had no other meaning and purpose outside of that. And that's been clear, obviously, since the day that it was passed.
11: Kim, is that true?
15: Well, this is an argument that was raised by the Solicitor General John Sauer in detail before the Supreme Court, and it was rejected. So Stephen Miller's not a Supreme Court justice. This is an argument that is should have been put to rest after the Supreme Court's decision in Trump versus Barbara.
11: Now, the Supreme Court, as you mentioned, ruled on birthright citizenship in June, reaffirming this is a right guaranteed by the Constitution. These executive orders, do they violate that court ruling?
15: On their face, yes, they do. This is a challenge to the authority of the Supreme Court, frankly. The court said, listen, this is about if you're born on U.S. soil. And it was affirmed in 1898 by the Supreme Court. The 14th Amendment says, and subject to the jurisdiction thereof, meaning that if you are subject to the jurisdiction of, you know, a foreign country because you're an ambassador and you have diplomatic immunity, for example, that doesn't fall within the plain language of the 14th Amendment. But saying now that, well, if you're born here pursuant to one of these birth tourism concepts, then that's an exception. That falls clearly outside the scope of what the Supreme Court in a 5-4 decision ruled this term.
11: As you point out, there are narrow exemptions for birthright citizenship, being born to a foreign diplomat. Does the president have the power to expand them, as he seems to be claiming he's doing with these executive orders?
15: That's a clear no as well. The court made clear there's no power by a president in an executive order to amend the Constitution. Justice Kavanaugh, in a concurring opinion, suggested that Congress might be able to make more exceptions, but he didn't get a majority. So that's not even the law. This is a case that really, frankly, I don't think should have gone to the Supreme Court to begin with. The justices in the majority claim to be textualists. The Constitution says all people, all means all. It's not a hard case. And Donald Trump is again trying to outmaneuver the Constitution and established Supreme Court precedent. And it's a challenge for this court that they've created a situation where he thinks it's okay to just, tinker with the rule of law.
11: Well, will there be an impact from these executive actions?
15: You know, there's already a regulation in place since 2020 that allows customs officials to basically deny visa entry for people on the suspicion that someone's here just to have a baby. that creates what's called a rebuttable presumption that then puts the obligation on the person to prove they're here for some other reason. So functionally, it's hard to see how this does anything other than create kind of a propaganda message and get people talking about whether it's legal. It's clearly not legal. And of course, the issuance of birth certificates isn't something the federal government does. That's done on a state by state basis.
1: So in your view, this is just about messaging rather than actual impact?
15: You know, Donald Trump's really good at moving the goalposts. You know, this isn't one of those areas where it's even gray or unclear. He's done this with the law. He finds these parts of the law that haven't really been exhausted, and then he redefines them. This is something that's really established and clear. It's been established since the 14th Amendment, again, in Wong Kim Mark, 1898. And now our modern Supreme Court, a Trump-friendly court, has rejected his arguments. And so we all have to be careful about giving him any legitimacy around this. This is clearly unconstitutional. And I expect lower courts to, you know, immediately, if given the opportunity, and with a plaintiff withstanding, immediately to declare them unconstitutional.
1: So if these executive orders, as you say, are unconstitutional, what will be the grounds for challenging them if they go to court?
15: You just walk into court and say it violates, you know, the 14th Amendment as interpreted by the Supreme Court now multiple times. The Constitution's the boss of everyone, including the President of the United States. This president challenges that, and unfortunately, too many people on the court have entertained that proposition, and it needs to be put to rest. He is not a king. He is subject to the rule of law, like everyone else in the nation.
1: That's Kim Whaley, professor of law at the University of Baltimore. Thank you, Kim.
15: Great to be with you.
2: The U.S. military is reorganizing its forces in the Western Hemisphere. They've ended Operation Southern Spear, which was responsible for strikes on alleged drug boats, and folded it into a new joint task force. Here's NPR's Eder Peralta.
17: The latest move came this week when U.S. Southern Command announced the Joint Task Force Western Hemisphere. A video introducing the news showed troops rappelling from helicopters and patrolling a jungle. Southcom Commander General Francis L. Donovan says the task force will put, quote, total systemic friction on drug networks.
18: We will apply total systemic friction, put pressure on the networks.
17: In practice, this means a unified command for many of the military's different divisions, an easier coordination with partner militaries. Last year in December, the U.S. Army did something similar, collapsing several headquarters into the Western Hemisphere Command, led by a four-star general. Explaining the shift, Major Joshua Delaney said it was in response to an environment that has reached a, quote, complexity and urgency not seen since the Cold War. You have China building strategic infrastructure from Peru to Argentina, he said, and you have Russian presence in Nicaragua and Cuba. Of course, these moves also come as the United States has stepped up military action in the region. Strikes against alleged drug boats have left more than 200 people dead since they started in September. And in January, U.S. forces swooped into Venezuela to depose President Nicolas Maduro. Both actions raised questions about their legality. Mark Kansian, a retired Marine colonel who now works at the Center for Strategic and International Studies, says these moves show the military is aligning with the Trump administration, which has said that the Americas are a priority. But, he says,
19: I was alive during the Cuban Missile Crisis. And this is nothing like the Cuban Missile Crisis. So, you know, we're not even close to that level of threat.
17: At the time, the Soviets had placed nuclear missiles in Cuba, which itself had built a formidable military. Today, argues Kansian, the U.S. is in full control of the Americas.
19: There is no military competitor in the hemisphere.
17: He sees all of these moves as organizational, not as a presage toward some urgent military action in Cuba or Nicaragua or any other country in the Americas. Eder Peralta, NPR News, Mexico City.

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2: It's morning edition on Boise State Public Radio News. Lauren Patterson with you this morning. Wildfire smoke is having an impact on Idaho, especially for those with respiratory issues. We'll find out what's happening in our emergency rooms because of the smoky skies. Plus, we'll cool things down with a preview of The Winter's Tale from the Idaho Shakespeare Festival. Join us at noon on Idaho Matters. First, let's take a look at some of that weather going on around Idaho. Patchy smoke in the Treasure Valley today, sunny and hot with a high near 101. A heat advisory is in effect until 9 p.m. tomorrow. Areas of smoke tonight, mostly clear with a low around 66. Sunny and hot on Sunday, but the smoke should be clearing by then. And in Twin Falls, patchy smoke, sunny and hot with a high near 98, mostly clear with a low around 63 tonight. Heat advisory also in effect in Twin until Saturday. Patchy smoke and a high of 96 on Sunday.
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0: It's Morning Edition from NPR News. I'm Amy Martinez.
5: And I'm Leila Fadel. Major local TV companies say they have to get bigger to compete in an age of endless digital competition. Now, the Federal Communications Commission agrees. On Thursday, the agency scrapped limits on how much of the country any one company can reach through the local TV stations it owns. That gives the head of the FCC a lot of discretion at a time critics say he's acting as a partisan in support of President Trump. NPR's David Folkenflik reports.
6: Several decades ago, Congress passed a law restricting any owner of local TV stations from reaching more than 39% of Americans through those stations. The idea was to make sure no corporate owner could dominate the news or entertainment choices that determined what you saw on your local TV station and what news got delivered. Perry Suk is the chairman of Nexstar, which owns more TV stations in the U.S. than any other company. He told investors he was pretty happy about yesterday's turn of events.
7: I would say, first, as it relates to the elimination of the cap, which I believe that vote has occurred while we were speaking this morning. So I think it will remove a certain level of uncertainty in future M&A.
6: M&A meaning mergers and acquisitions. Nexstar is in federal court right now defending itself in a lawsuit filed by a bunch of states over its deal to buy a big rival. The deal would allow it to reach 80% of the country. FCC Chairman Brendan Carr indicated yesterday he thinks that's fine.
8: Increased scale could enable broadcasters to attract the capital and advertising revenue needed to sustain and produce trusted, community-focused news and programming.
6: Carr pointed to the decline of local newspapers with huge job losses and even closures, but he also made the case that he wanted to strengthen local TV companies against major national networks.
8: If we move into a world, and I think some broadcasters are, where they're just becoming nothing more than undifferentiated pass-throughs, for national programming produced in Hollywood and New York, I think that's only accelerating the decline and sort of increasing some of the secular headwinds that they're facing.
6: At Trump's urging, Carr has initiated investigations of nearly every major broadcast network in the country. And Carr's critics argue he's building up local TV giants as a bludgeon against them. Ana Gomez acknowledges the financial pressures facing all broadcast television, including local TV. But she says removing limits on ownership is the wrong remedy. And it's being done, she says, for the wrong reasons.
9: Eliminating the cap does not free local broadcasters from that strain. It just changes who is doing the squeezing.
6: Gomez is the lone Democratic commissioner on the FCC. She was outvoted 2-1 yesterday. Gomez says the change means that a small number of huge local TV companies will dictate what airs.
9: The commission's rationale for its action today is that it balances, or it wants to balance, the power between local broadcasters and networks. In doing so, it is putting its thumb on the scale in favor of content that this administration likes and against content that it dislikes.
6: Trump has sharply criticized ABC. Carr launched an investigation into the network and its parent, Disney. And last fall, Carr called for late-night host Jimmy Kimmel to be pulled from the air. Within hours, Nexstar, which owns a bunch of ABC affiliates, did the same. Disney suspended Kimmel and then put him back on after a backlash from viewers. Gomez argues the FCC's decision yesterday harms true local voices by giving more power to those big companies.
9: Your local newsroom used to decide what you got to watch. Now that decision increasingly runs through whether it pleases the White House, and without a consumer protection measure like the national ownership cap in place, it will only get worse.
6: One more wrinkle, Congress established that limit. Carr says the FCC has the authority to end it. Pretty much everyone expects that question to be decided in court. David Folkenflik, NPR News.
0: Time now for StoryCorps. For decades, on hot days in Peabody, Massachusetts, you can hear the siren call of Alan Ganz's ice cream truck playing Yankee Doodle Dandy. Alan served ice cream for generations. He actually holds the world record for longest career as an ice cream distributor. He came to StoryCorps with his wife, Rosalind, to talk about how he got started on his father's ice cream truck more than 70 years ago.
10: I started riding with him when I was 10 years old, and those days ice cream was a nickel and a dime. And the ice cream trucks were just pickup trucks, and they had chests built on the back, kept cold by dry ice. My father became known as the Jolly Man, and I was Jolly Junior. I got my license 3 days after I was 16. My father, he says, here, go on out, son. And I went out for business.
11: I remember hearing the truck come, getting all excited.
10: You used to come over to the ice cream truck with friends. They'd all buy ice cream. I would kibitz for a few minutes, and then I'd have to move on. I had to be out selling ice cream because you have to make hay while the sun shines. But it was in the cards for us to end up together.
11: Well, you were really, really cute with hair.
10: Well, thank you. You were 19 when we got married, remember?
11: Yeah.
10: And I was 23, and I wanted to get my own truck.
11: Remember, I said, you know what? Why don't you give me a lesson? Maybe I can help out here. And I did for a lot of years.
10: You made me what I am today, you know. Broke. After 71 years of selling ice cream, they know I'm coming. Like Pavlov's theory, you ring the bell, they expect me. One day I was out selling ice cream and somebody come running up, stopped me with a couple of little kids. And he was pointing to all the pictures on the ice cream truck. And he says, I used to get these screwballs off the Jolly Man. I says, see that picture over there? He looked up and he saw a picture of my father in the truck. So it's history, and here I am.
11: Ice cream is the great American pastime. It certainly made a big difference in

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6: Live from NPR News in Washington, I'm Dave Mattingly. Todd Blanche's nomination to be Attorney General is under growing political pressure. Another Republican senator, Lisa Murkowski of Alaska, says she will vote against Blanche's nomination when it comes before the full Senate for confirmation. Murkowski joins fellow GOP Senator Susan Collins of Maine, who says she too won't support Blanche. Murkowski says she's concerned President Trump's anti-weaponization fund could still proceed despite Blanche's order rescinding it. The latest farm bill remains stuck in the Senate Agriculture Committee, though NPR's Juliana Kim says the committee did agree to allow SNAP benefits to be used to buy hot rotisserie chicken.
7: The federal food assistance program, known as SNAP, generally doesn't allow its dollars to be spent on hot prepared food. Lawmakers on both sides of the aisle are now looking to change that. It became an amendment to the Farm Bill. Democratic Senator Amy Klobuchar, who represents Minnesota, told her committee members,
8: SNAP dollars, this is popular and affordable option, and I'm glad that this amendment was included.
7: Other supporters say it's common sense to give low-income families access to quick, protein-dense food. The farm bill now has to wait, though. The committee's failure to advance it comes as the Senate prepares to leave town for a 5-week recess. Juliana Kim, NPR News.
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4: You're listening to Morning Edition. I'm Lauren Patterson with Boise State Public Radio. Much of Idaho continues to be in a drought. There's one new project that could add tens of thousands of acre-feet of extra water storage. But as George Prentice reports, yesterday's update on the project was shallow in details.
9: The project would raise the height of the Anderson Ranch Dam to increase water storage to almost 30,000 acre-feet, and it would cost around $129 million.
10: We're making steady progress.
9: That's Ryan Alcorn of the U.S. Bureau of Reclamation, updating the Idaho Water Resource Board on the project, which would have a huge impact on water flows from Anderson Ranch to Arrow Rock and Lucky Peak reservoirs. His brief was thick with optimism, but thin on particulars.
10: This is the critical path right now.
9: Critical because they need to agree on an environmental impact study with the U.S. Fish and Wildlife Service. But when a board member asked Alcorn if he had an estimate of when the project might be put out for bid, Alcorn's short reply was,
10: I do not at this time.
9: But when the board member pressed on, asking what a typical time frame might be between a project plan being published and putting it out for bid, Alcorn said,
10: I would like to see it in fiscal year 27.
9: To which a board member said, we're just excited to get this started. George Prentice, Boise State Public Radio News.
4: 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The time is 6:06. Coming up in a minute, the U.S. military is quietly reshaping its command structure across the Americas. What does that signal for the region? And in about 15 minutes, federal regulators vote to lift a cap meant to preserve competition among local TV stations. FCC Chairman Brendan Carr says the move will help local news survive. Not everyone agrees. This is

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3: It's Morning Edition from NPR News. I'm Leila Fadil in Washington, D.C.
4: And I'm A. Martinez in Culver City, California. President Trump has repeatedly said that no one will be allowed to control the Strait of Hormuz, which would suggest he will not go along with a plan that keeps American and Israeli vessels out of it.
3: That is how Iran is describing the contours of an agreement it is negotiating directly with Oman. The proposal, which is still under discussion, would also involve a fee for the ships that are allowed to pass through. That's another red line for the White House.
4: NPR White House correspondent Franco Ordonez joins us now to discuss the latest talks. Franco, the president has said many times before that a deal was close, but in particular this week that a deal was really close. So what happened?
5: Yeah, it's just clear that what President Trump is saying publicly about progress is either not matching the reality of what is being discussed, or at least not being understood by the Iranians. I mean, this idea of who controls the Strait of Hormuz is the same problem that led to the breakdown of the Memorandum of Understanding signed back in June. I was talking with Justin Logan, Director of Defense and Foreign Policy Studies at the Cato Institute, a libertarian nonpartisan think tank. He pointed to the breakdown over one single paragraph, paragraph 5, still being the issue.
6: It's a bit like the unstoppable force that meets the immovable object. I mean, neither country's public position, at least, has changed significantly, and that was what caused the Memorandum of Understanding to implode in the first place.
5: I mean, paragraph 5 said that, quote, Iran will make arrangements and use its best efforts to facilitate traffic. Now, Iran interpreted that as they would be in charge of the waterway. But the U.S. interpreted it differently, as that things would go back to the status quo. But today, based on their competing statements, it just seems that little has changed.
4: Yeah, so why does this keep happening?
5: Well, I mean, the president is under a great deal of pressure to get out of this war, to reopen the strait, to get a handle on energy prices, gas prices. I mean, the president really wants to get the economy going again before the midterms, which were only a few months away. But he's also clearly looking down the road to what will be written about him in history books.
4: Now, that's like citing former President Herbert Hoover when he signed the Memorandum of Understanding in June.
5: Yeah, exactly. I mean, he mentioned that time Hoover a few times when signing the MOU, really out of concern for the economy. He mentioned not wanting to be compared to Hoover, who's, you know, known for not doing enough to stop the Great Depression. I mean, Trump's thrown so much military power at the Iranians to try to get them to comply with his demands, but they're just not caving. And instead, the Iranians, are making so many demands of their own, especially about controlling the strait, hence this stalemate. And that is leading to concerns from observers like Logan, who worry that ultimately to get out of this war, the U.S. is going to have to accept something that is worse than the status quo, which was the Strait of Hormuz free of movement.
4: Yeah, that's not the only thing that the president has been defensive about. What do you make of Trump's pushback on reporting that the army is running low on munitions?
5: Yeah, I spoke about this with Logan as well, and he said that the president is basically trying to deny the math. Logan said there's no question that the U.S. has gone through a huge proportion of its Patriot missile interceptors and other munitions over 5 months of war.
4: That's White House correspondent Franco Ordonez. Franco, thanks a lot.
5: Thanks, A.
3: Are there comparisons to be drawn between the U.S.'s war with Iran and its war in Afghanistan? To answer that, I'm joined by John Sopko. He was appointed Special Inspector General for Afghanistan Reconstruction in 2012. He served 12 years in that role under Presidents Obama, Trump, and Biden. Good morning, John, and welcome to the program.
7: Good morning, and it's a pleasure to be here.
3: Is the U.S. at risk of being stuck in another quagmire in Iran, like we saw in Afghanistan, the forever wars this administration said it would never be a part of?
7: Well, I think, you know, the old statement of it looks like a duck, sounds like a duck, and walks like a duck, it's a duck. And we're starting to look like a dead duck. We were stuck in Afghanistan. It started with great success. But then later, we just kept pouring the money in, and we never really got out for 20 years. So I could see this going on a long time. War, not a war, success, not success. I mean, I don't know how many times we've heard from the president, successful, and the next thing we know, we're bombing somebody or being bombed.
3: What are the biggest differences you see between the war in Afghanistan and the war with Iran that began in February? I mean, obviously, Afghanistan was 20 years. We're 5 months in at this point.
7: The biggest difference, I think, is we kind of knew in the beginning, and the American people were behind us getting into Afghanistan. And although the purpose of being there changed dramatically over time from, you know, catching the terrorists to we're behind 9/11 to then creating a little Norway democracy out of the place. But here, I don't think anybody really knew, and it was never expressed to the American people or Congress as to why we're in and what's the end goal. That's a big difference, I think.
3: You were a special inspector general during the war in Afghanistan, and that's a role of oversight for accountability purposes. Is there the same kind of oversight in the war with Iran that you saw in Afghanistan that you were part of?
7: Oh, that's the biggest difference. The IG Act of 1978 that created all these special inspectors general were creating people who were independent. They could speak truth to power. Well, Trump fired 16 of us on its first day in office and basically gutted the entire IG community. And if you talk to anybody in the IG community now, they're running scared. Because their bosses have been fired and other people have been fired and demoted. So you don't have an independent oversight like we did back then. And the other thing, and it's really important, is not just that Trump gutted the IG Act, is that the Congress has disappeared in doing really effective bipartisan, not partisan, oversight. And I don't know where Congress is. I mean, it's been a joke about a do-nothing Congress for years, but it's just amazing that, you know, the Senate appropriators, the House appropriators, particularly the chairman, I don't think they know what's going on because they're not being told and they're not really asking the right questions. And they're not pushing the administration to answer those questions.
3: And really quickly, what does that mean for the American public? If inspectors general have been fired, if there is no oversight from Congress around this war?
7: What it means is we very well could lose this war because no one's asking the tough questions, because no one has the guts to ask the tough questions, whether they're the chairman of the Senate and House Appropriations Committees or the inspectors general of these various agencies.
3: John Sopko served for 12 years as Special Inspector General for Afghanistan Reconstruction. Thank you for your time and your insights.
7: It was a pleasure.

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1: 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Good morning, I'm Lauren Patterson. Still ahead this morning, a preview of the next show at the Idaho Shakespeare Festival, The Winter's Tale. Heat things up considerably with romance, scandal, and quite a bit of comedy. It's a bit like Shakespeare's concept of a dramedy. Recently, our George Prentice sat down with two of the creative forces behind The Winter's Tale, and we'll share that conversation in just a couple of minutes. Speaking of cooling things down, can we have some hope? Let's look at the weather. Patchy smoke in the Treasure Valley, sunny and hot with a high near 101 today. Oof, guess not. A heat advisory in effect until 9 p.m. tomorrow. Areas of smoke tonight, mostly clear with a low around 66. Sunny and hot on Sunday, but the smoke should be clearing by then, fingers crossed. And in Twin Falls, patchy smoke, sunny and hot with a high near 98, mostly clear, a low around 63 tonight. The same heat advisory is in effect in Twin until tomorrow. Patchy smoke and a high of 96 on Sunday.
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3: Good morning, Amy Martinez. 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
5: Good morning. I'm George Prentice. At the height of summer, we are reminded of the ferocity of winter. Indeed, there is love and laughter in The Winter's Tale, but there is also guilt, healing, forgiveness too. The Idaho Shakespeare Festival is preparing Shakespeare's The Winter's Tale for us. Performances beginning August 14th. This morning, we are quite pleased to spend some time with two of the artists who will bring that magic to us. Tracy Young is here. Tracy Young has adapted The Winter's Tale and is the director of this new production. And Gina Daniels is here. Gina Daniels plays Hermione. We know Gina Daniels from her performances on Broadway, in Network, and All the Way on television. We see her regularly on the series FBI. This is her first year with Idaho Shakespeare. Gina Daniels, good morning.
6: Good morning, George. How are you?
5: I'm well. And Tracy, good morning to you.
7: Good morning, George.
5: I'm going to ask you both to weigh in on this one. And Gina, I'd like for you to start.
6: Sure.
5: One of the many unique things about The Winter's Tale is that it is it isn't easily categorized. It opens, you know, with this tragedy, with this intense jealousy, and then it evolves into a romance, and then it can feel like a comedy near the end. I have to assume that that feels a lot like, well, quite simply, life.
6: It's one of the things I like about this play is that there's less of an arc. It doesn't really go A to B to C. It's like A to L to Q, and then it's like more pockets and vignettes. When I think about how the jealousy works in this play, I think of like Othello as dominoes, because there's a thing leads to a thing, leads to a thing, leads to a thing. Mm-hmm. And The Winter's Tale for me is more like Jenga, like something falls and then everything, you know, the whole thing falls down. I know it's sort of most traditionally categorized as one of the romances. Mm-hmm. I don't know that is what I would particularly say. I guess in a modern sensibility, it would be called a dramedy. And maybe that's why it is, as Tracy was saying, supremely relatable, because it does have a little bit of everything.
5: Tracy, jump in on that.
7: I would just basically second everything she said. The, you know, also we call a handful of Shakespeare's plays the problem plays, so-called mm-hmm. problem plays. We put Tempest and other ones in that category because of this mixed tonality. It's not a straight through comedy, nor is it a straight through tragedy, like some of the other plays that we recognize. And in that way, it's funny to me, because I think you really nailed it, George, which is, yes, but life doesn't fall into either of those categories for very long before something funny or horrible disrupts the good or horrible feeling. And that really does, in a way, at least to me, feel more authentically like the way I experience living my life. And the hope of, well, as bad as things are right now, generally something's going to change that. Something's going to come along and a different thing's going to happen. And I'm going to feel a different way tomorrow, next week, next year. But at some point I will. And unfortunately, conversely, you know, when things are going great, often it feels like, well, yes, but then this other thing happens. I get in a, you know, a fender bender or something far worse, potentially, you know. So it's the way life jostles us around and takes us through all these different kind of times of all that mixed feeling. And we're sort of left to navigate that. So that does feel more like reality than a problem, play. That doesn't reflect reality. It seems more true to life.
5: So we know that performances will begin August 14th and run through August 29th. So there is exclusivity with this, 14 nights to see The Winter's Tale. And that's pretty exciting in of itself. And Tracy Young has adapted and directs The Winter's Tale. And Gina Daniels is Hermione in The Winter's Tale. And we can't wait till August 14th. In the meantime, just have a wonderful rest of your summer, especially with this. We can't wait to see this production. And thank you so very much for giving me a few minutes this morning.
6: Thank you so much for having us.
7: Yes, thank you, George. Cheers. Thank you.
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4: From Marketplace in New York, I'm Kimberly Adams. The jobs report for July is out from the Bureau of Labor Statistics. We lost 23,000 jobs compared to June. The unemployment rate is now 4.1%. Joining us now live to add context to the report is Julia Coronado, founder and president of Macro Policy Perspectives. Good morning, Julia.
10: Good morning.
4: Analysts were expecting something like 80,000 plus jobs to be created last month, but instead we got losses. Why is that?
10: Well, we had one sector in particular that was the culprit here. Local governments shed 57,000 workers. But this is a time of year when we see a lot of contract rollover associated with the school year. So that might bounce back in August, and we should sort of take that with a grain of salt.
11: The unemployment rate was down just a touch to 4.1%. But how did the rate fall at the same time we were losing jobs?
10: Yes, that's an excellent question. And the answer is that people continue to leave the labor force. We have an accelerated retirement trend amongst baby boomers, and that means there's no labor supply. Nobody's looking for a job. We're actually net shrinking the labor force. So you can see both job losses and a lower unemployment rate.
11: Mark, Julia Coronado, founder and president of Macro Policy Perspectives. Thank you so much, Julia.
10: My pleasure.
11: Let's look at the numbers. Markets are up, reacting to those jobs numbers. Dow, S&P, and NASDAQ futures are up in the 0.3% to 1.1% range, with the Dow future up 181 points. The 10-year Treasury yield is down at 4.61%.

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1: The first female American Professional Baseball League in over 70 years kicked off its inaugural season last weekend. The Women's Pro Baseball League, or WPBL, has four teams, for now, from Boston, New York, Los Angeles, and San Francisco. Some of you may remember the story of the last women's league from A League of Their Own, which depicted the All-American Girls Professional Baseball League of the 1940s and 50s. Ahead of today's San Francisco Firebells-Los Angeles Queens matchup, we're joined now by WPBL co-founder and CEO Keith Stein about what it takes to launch a startup league. Good morning, Keith.
2: Good morning. How are you doing?
1: I'm good. So what about this moment right now, either from a business or market perspective, made it a good time to start this league up now?
2: I think it's mind-boggling that we're only starting a league like this in 2026. We're talking about America's pastime, America's oldest sport. We had our tryouts last August in Washington, D.C., at the home of the Nationals, Washington Nationals. We had over 600 women who came out at their own expense from 10 different countries. We're privileged to have this opportunity now. About 100 years ago, it was thought that women were not strong enough or athletic enough to play this game. Absolutely no basis for that thinking. So we think this league is really important on so many different levels. But one of the things it's going to do, we think, is it's going to be a catalyst for the creation of a true baseball ecosystem for women to play baseball in this country.
1: In this first year, you have four teams: Boston, New York, Los Angeles, and San Francisco. They're going to be playing all of their games this season in Springfield, Illinois. Why did you all choose this kind of model instead of one where the games are played in different cities?
2: We structure our league as a single entity ownership model, as opposed to having individual franchises owned by third parties. And specifically, we wanted to play at one site, a neutral site. There are so many benefits to having all the players in one place, one venue. It creates efficiencies. It also reduces wear and tear in this first season for the athletes. You know, travel is really hard. And from a business perspective, it's really expensive too. So we thought this was the strategic move. And we chose Springfield because that part of the country is really the cradle of women's baseball. It's where it all started. And of course, not too far away from us in Illinois, you have Rockford, which was the home of the Peaches and all of the teams in the original league. So this was something we really studied long and hard, and we think we came up with the best possible plan.
1: There's been a lot said about how expensive it is to go see professional sports these days, especially coming out of the World Cup. But with your league, the most expensive tickets are just $52. How did you decide on a pricing strategy?
2: We want as many fans to have access to our league and our games as possible. We also believe philosophically, it's not always easy for people to afford to go see professional sports. We're proud that they can buy a ticket to our game for $20. So we really focused on affordability and at the same time, our own economics.
1: What's the long-term vision here? Teams eventually playing in home cities, more expansion?
2: We will be playing in our home cities, I'm pretty sure, next season. So we will be in LA, San Francisco, New York, and Boston in 2027. And we will likely have at least two more expansion teams. So we will be likely a six-team league next year. It's possible it could be eight. But again, we're all about building the right foundation.
1: Keith Stein is the co-founder and CEO of the Women's Pro Baseball League and co-owner and CEO of the Toronto Maple Leafs of the Canadian Baseball League. Keith, thank you.
2: Thank you so much. Have a great day.
1: Our executive producer is Nancy Fargali. Our digital team includes Antoinette Brock, Emily McCune, and Dylan Miettinen. Our engineers are Brian Allison, Sam Keenan, and David Schreck. And in New York, I'm Kimberly Adams with the Marketplace Morning Report. 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
6: Good morning. Iran's description of a deal with Oman would not allow American and Israeli ships through the Strait of Hormuz. How does a former U.S. ambassador to Oman see Iran's efforts to control the strait? It's Morning Edition from NPR News. U.S. employers unexpectedly cut 23,000 jobs in July, but unemployment lowered slightly. What signal does that send to markets and the Federal Reserve? I'm Martinez.
7: And I'm Layla Faldin. We have the latest figures on the job market this morning. Also, the National Park Service finds President Trump's plans for a giant arch would disrupt the historical significance of dozens of other monuments. And Hannah Waddingham on the new season of Ted Lasso, where women take the field. It's Friday, August 7th. The truth is out there, and it's that David Duchovny turns 66 today. The news is next.
8: Live from NPR News in Washington, I'm Windsor Johnston. The U.S. job market slumped last month. NPR's Scott Horsley reports employers cut 23,000 jobs in July.
9: The job cuts came in restaurants and retail shops as well as local government last month. Job gains for May and June were also revised sharply lower. Healthcare continued to add jobs last month, but at a modest pace. The unemployment rate dipped to 4.1%, but only because more than 260,000 people dropped out of the workforce. July was the second month in a row the jobs report was weaker than forecasters had expected. It suggests that sluggish economic growth and rising prices are taking a toll on the labor market. Average wages for people who are working climbed 3.2% over the last 12 months, but that's likely not enough to keep pace with inflation, so workers' paychecks aren't stretching as far as they used to. Scott Horsley, NPR News, Washington.
8: Iran says it's approved an agreement to reopen the Strait of Hormuz that would allow Iranian authorities to oversee inbound shipping traffic. But the White House says no country will be allowed to control the waterway. NPR's Franco Ordonez reports.
10: President Trump had been saying all week that good things were happening and that a deal to open the Strait of Hormuz would happen very soon. But the split over who controls the strait has thrown the agreement into question. Justin Logan of the think tank Cato Institute pointed to the differing interpretations of one single paragraph, paragraph 5 of that MOU, that caused all the problems.
11: It's a bit like the unstoppable force that meets the immovable object. I mean, neither country's public position, at least, has changed significantly, and that was what caused the memorandum of understanding to implode in the first place.
10: Iran continues to maintain they want control over the strait, while the U.S. is seeking a return to the status quo. Franco Ordonez, NPR News.
8: OpenAI is asking a federal judge to dismiss a lawsuit filed by Apple. NPR's John Ruich reports the case alleges that former Apple employees who went to work for the AI company stole trade secrets.
12: OpenAI is developing consumer devices for artificial intelligence. Apple says former employees involved took confidential information and that OpenAI sought it out. Apple sued in July. In a motion filed in federal court, OpenAI says the Apple lawsuit is, quote, rotten to its core and based on meritless claims. It says Apple launched the case without adequate investigation and built it on selectively excerpted communications and lawful conduct presented out of context. It accuses Apple of trying to make up for its shortcomings in the market for talent and failures on the AI front by launching the lawsuit. The case highlights growing acrimony between one-time partners, and it could take years to play out. John Ruich, NPR News.
8: This is NPR.
3: Good morning. I'm Lauren Patterson with Boise State Public Radio. Idaho is one of the first states in the country to implement a new attorney licensing exam. Chantel Ramirez-Sanchez has more.
13: Last month, 125 University of Idaho graduates of the only law school in the state tested to get licensed.
14: We're very proud and excited to be among the first of the 10 jurisdictions to have launched the brand new next-gen uniform bar exam.
13: That's Maureen Ryan Braley, the executive director of the Idaho State Bar. Idaho is one of 10 jurisdictions, including Washington, Oregon, Missouri, and Guam, to use a test that's less about memorizing and more about testing lawyering skills.
14: We have not done a wholesale comprehensive look at the bar exam since really the 1970s, when the multi-state bar exam, which was the multiple choice component of the test, was developed.
13: Before, law grads would test for 12 hours over 2 days. The new test takes 9 hours over a day and a half. The previous exam will sunset across the country in July of 2028. Chantal Ramirez-Sanchez, Boise State Public Radio News.
3: The city of Boise has applied for a $5 million grant to improve care for adults experiencing homelessness who are also living with severe mental illness, according to a press release on the city's website. If awarded, the grant would establish a network to connect people with treatment, recovery support, and housing. This is Boise State Public Radio News.
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17: It's Morning Edition from NPR News. I'm Leila Faudel in Washington, D.C.
6: And I'm A. Martinez in Culver City, California. Now, we know more today about an agreement between Iran and Oman to reopen the Strait of Hormuz.
17: In a few minutes, we'll get analysis of the current agreement from a former U.S. diplomat to Oman. But first, some more context on the evolving conversations about the critical shipping route, which goes through the territorial waters of Iran and Oman. Ships have not been able to pass freely since the war began in February, blockaded by Iran and then the U.S.
6: To discuss what this agreement might entail, we're joined now by reporter Samir Hashmi in Dubai. So what new details do we have based on discussions in Iran's parliament?
18: Well, the Iran state media shared details of the agreement with Oman on Thursday. According to Iran, the deal bans any American or Israeli vessels passing through the Strait of Hormuz. It will also fine violators with up to 20% of cargo value. And countries and individuals deemed to have caused damage to Iran would be denied passage through the Strait and the Persian Gulf until Iran is compensated for war damages. Iran says it will also be responsible for navigation guidance, monitoring vessel traffic, maritime security, and environmental protection. Iran has also denied reports of a disagreement with Oman on toll charges. The fee, according to the draft shared by Iranian media, would be a combination of many variables. And as Iran said earlier this week, this all remains conditional on Washington ending its blockade of Iranian ports. As of now, Oman has still not commented on any of this.
19: Okay, what about the reaction of other Gulf countries?
18: There hasn't been any official response on the draft from other Gulf countries yet, but all of them have been pushing for a de-escalation. Even during the course of the war, the UAE, Bahrain, Kuwait, Saudi Arabia, and Qatar were attacked by Iran, and none of the oil producers, the Gulf oil producers, have been able to export oil through the Strait of Hormuz, which is also having a severe impact on their economies. So they are keen to have an agreement in place at the earliest that would allow the Strait of Hormuz to be unblocked. And in the past, the Gulf countries have officially rejected Iran's proposal to manage and control the Strait of Hormuz. They've called it a gross violation of international law and undermining the International Maritime Organization.
19: Now, in the meantime, though, the Houthi rebels carried out attacks against Saudi Arabia yesterday. Can you share any details on that?
18: Yes, the attack was carried out inside Saudi Arabia's territory in the southern Najran province on Thursday. It injured 11 civilians, according to the Saudi military. There was no immediate comments from the Houthis, but the Iranian-backed militia has increased attacks against Saudi Arabia in recent weeks, including attacks on Saudi oil vessels in the Red Sea that has disrupted oil supplies from the country. Now, the Houthis and Saudi Arabia, the two were locked in a war for many years that ended in a truce in 2022, but the latest escalation risks unraveling that ceasefire. The Houthis also said that they attacked military camps in central Yemen yesterday, killing dozens of Yemeni government troops, which are backed by Saudi Arabia.
19: All right, that's Samir Hashmi in Dubai. Thank you very much.
18: Thank you very much.
17: For more on negotiations over the Strait of Hormuz, we turn to Mark Sievers. He served as a U.S. diplomat for more than 30 years, including as U.S. ambassador to Oman from 2016 to 2019. Ambassador, good morning and welcome to the program.
20: Good morning. Great to be on PR.
17: It's so nice to have you. So Oman is not commenting on these talks with Iran. So the only details we know are coming from Iran. Given your expertise, give us your insights into how these talks might be playing out.
20: It's very interesting because the dialogue between Iran and Oman has been going on since the early days of the war, I think right. Going back to March. The first Omani delegation went to Iran to talk about the Strait of Hormuz. It's interesting as well that the Omanis have not commented on the version of the agreement that's being put out in the Iranian media. But what I can say at this point is from what everything that I can see, this will not be acceptable to the United States. I don't see how it can be.
17: Now, what seems interesting is the U.S. seems almost on the sidelines to these negotiations. Would Oman enter negotiations that actually cut the U.S. out entirely?
20: Well, I'm sure there's a channel for keeping the U.S. informed of the negotiations. Mm-hmm. So, but the actual parties to the talks, as far as I can tell, have been Iran and Oman directly. President Trump has mentioned several times ongoing negotiations with Iran. I don't know how those are taking place. You know, there's a lot of ambiguity about all this. But again, coming back to the substance of it, the United States can't accept at least the version that's been put out in the Iranian media. At least that's my expectation.
17: Would Oman actually agree to these terms, given that their U.S. ally wouldn't? And that includes the banning of U.S. and Israeli ships passing through the strait until Iran is compensated for war damages and tolls Iran says that they would charge on other ships allowed through.
20: Again, we need to hear from the Omanis. I think it would be surprising for them to play this according to the Iranian script entirely. There have been other versions put out by Oman previously, including one calling for using a narrow passage that would be neither in Omani nor Iranian territorial waters. But Iran did not accept that. And of course, periodically, Iran has also attacked Oman, not as intensively as some of the other Gulf states, but they've been struck several times, including in the Musandam Peninsula, which borders the Strait of Hormuz. So it's an interesting process.
17: I mean, the U.S. seems very eager to get out of this war and also seems unable to get out of this war. I mean, who has the leverage here when it comes to negotiations that would benefit each party? I mean, will Iran come out of this with partial control of the Strait of Hormuz?
20: I don't know. I think you're correct that the U.S. is looking for a way out, but it seems to me a way out that leaves Iran in control of the Strait of Hormuz, or at least a mechanism that acknowledges Iran's ability to impose its views on who passes and who doesn't, is a tremendous setback for the United States. So I just can't see how President Trump could accept that, but who knows? I'm, you know, we're all watching this, wondering what's coming next.
17: You know, Oman played the role of mediator before this war began, and came on U.S. television saying a deal is in place, there's a diplomatic deal, and then the U.S. and Israel attacked and this war began. Why are they putting themselves in this position again of mediator when so often these agreements seem to just fall apart?
20: I do think you're right. The Omanis were in a mediating role earlier on. I think the view in Washington, at least among the administration, was that they effectively disqualified themselves by appearing to side with the Iranians mm-hmm. at the very beginning. They've been brought in again, I think, probably because of the practical aspects of the, you know, the maritime passage being between them and the Iranians, and perhaps the Iranians have more confidence in Oman than they do in the Qataris and the Pakistanis, although I don't really know.
17: Former U.S. Ambassador to Oman, Mark Sievers, thank you for your time and your insights.
20: My pleasure. Thank you.
19: Kentucky Senator Mitch McConnell says he's been discharged from his rehabilitation facility and will continue to recover from home. Here's Kentucky Public Radio's Sylvia Goodman.
0: In a series of emails, Senator McConnell has provided statements with updates about his health and photos, but these have actually stirred up more speculation and even conspiracy theories about the aging senator's health. In a previous statement, McConnell said that he fell and briefly lost consciousness, landing him in the hospital on June 14th. Then he says he picked up pneumonia during his hospitalization. Now that he's discharged, McConnell said in the most recent statement he will continue an intensive regimen of physical therapy from home. Objections have been severe from McConnell's critics, who say he hasn't been transparent enough with his constituents. Kentucky's Democratic Governor Andy Beshear sent a letter late last month telling him to be straight with Kentuckians or resign. He even criticized McConnell's junior colleague, Senator Rand Paul, for voting to hold Anthony Fauci in contempt of Congress for not answering questions during a hearing on COVID-19.
21: So 85-year-old Anthony Fauci should be held in contempt in jail for not answering questions to Americans. But 84-year-old Mitch McConnell gets a complete and total pass after not showing up to work for 7 weeks. It's a huge double standard. It's entirely partisan.
0: That was before McConnell's statement, but Beshear has been adamant that McConnell should address his constituents via video or media interview instead of in writing. Adam Hope is the communications director for the Republican Party of Kentucky. He says the 84-year-old senator has been working actively with his staff and will be able to do that even better now that he's recovering from home.
22: I feel like the senator has been very forthright with the people of Kentucky. You know, he's released multiple statements, photographs, things of that nature that prove that he's still able to maintain his duties.
0: At the annual Fancy Farm political picnic this past weekend in western Kentucky, an event he usually makes a point of attending, McConnell was noticeably absent. Republican attendees had mixed feelings about McConnell, who doesn't always vote the way President Trump wants him to. Many said they want to make sure Kentuckians are fully represented in the Senate. Some hoped he'd get better in time to pass the torch. McConnell's term ends in early January after a four-decade-long career, and the race to replace him is well underway. From PR News, I'm Sylvia Goodman in Louisville, Kentucky.

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2: You're listening to Morning Edition on Boise State Public Radio. I'm Lauren Patterson. Coming up in about 15 minutes, the Labor Department offers an update this morning on the U.S. jobs market. After lackluster hiring in June, forecasters expect the report to show a modest pickup in July. And a National Park Service review finds Trump's arch would diminish dozens of landmarks from its proposed vantage point. As the process unfolds, some ask, could it be built somewhere else in D.C.? An interesting question indeed. Now to the question of weather. Patchy smoke in the Treasure Valley today. Sunny and hot with a high near 101. A heat advisory is in effect until tomorrow at 9 p.m. Areas of smoke tonight. Mostly clear with a low around 66. Sunny and hot on Sunday, but the smoke should be clearing by then. And in Twin Falls, patchy smoke, sunny and hot with a high near 98. Mostly clear with a low around 63 tonight. Same heat advisory applies to Twin, ends tomorrow night. Patchy smoke and a high of 96 on Sunday.
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0: This is Morning Edition from NPR News. I'm A. Martinez.
5: And I'm Leila Faudel. When I sat down with the actor Hannah Waddingham, she was loving life. Her shows Ted Lasso and Ride or Die are dominating on Apple TV and Amazon Prime Video.
6: Number one, my friend, number one.
5: It's a moment.
6: On both platforms. Let's just call it as it is.
5: It's awesome. Congratulations.
6: I'd like to think it's all me. It's absolutely not, but I'm going to dine out on it even if it lasts for one day.
5: In Ride or Die, she's a bombshell secret assassin who has to go on the run with her bestie. In Ted Lasso, she's Rebecca Welton, an imposing English soccer club owner figuring out who she is post-divorce. She hires an American football coach who knows nothing about soccer, also football in the UK, hoping he will be a disaster for the AFC Richmond team, which was her ex-husband's prized possession. But she ends up loving the sport and the coach, Ted Lasso, played by Jason Sudeikis. When season four begins, Rebecca is in Kansas City asking Ted to come back to England.
7: We want you to coach our women's team.
8: Are you trying to sabotage this team now, too, or something?
7: No, quite the opposite. Last time, I hired you for all the wrong reasons. This time, I absolutely want to hire you for all the right ones.
5: Immediately, though, Rebecca gets called out for not considering a woman to coach the team, and she questions herself, am I a feminist?
6: There's a beautiful scene with Rebecca's mum. She's clearly been indoctrinated from birth by this mother, saying that very much so, in a very passive way and in a playful way, that women are inferior to men.
5: Yeah.
6: And Rebecca doesn't notice that. Until she's called out.
5: But there is a version of that, I think, for all of us, where we realize, oh, wait, no, we have been raised with these sort of internalized things.
6: We've been passively indoctrinated generationally that women are less than, for sure. I was myself.
5: Yeah, same.
6: But I suppose the sliding doors of myself and Rebecca Welton are that Rebecca doesn't realise until she's the age she is, whereas I realised probably when I was about 15.
5: You're like, wait a second.
6: That there was a male dominance in my family and that my mum was also indoctrinated by it, I don't mind saying.
5: This is a fictional story, but it is playing out a conversation we're having in the real world about the appeal of women's sports. So there are these big questions about, can we make money off a women's team? Is it a drain on the men's team, which we already know is popular? Is this fictional story a story for the real world?
6: Oh my gosh, is it ever? And it's a story that's long overdue. You know, whenever I've been to see any women's sports in Britain, it's just empty seats. Mm. I mean, I love the fact that in the show, the way the writers have written our new girls, where they are just accepting of it.
8: Wait, so hold on. Do y'all have to share this room?
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10: But on Tuesdays and Thursdays, we get to keep our toiletries overnight.
8: Oh, OK. So there are showers.
11: There's one shower.
12: And one toilet.
13: And a urinal, which I actually prefer to use now.
6: They don't even really notice anymore that they're just in, like, the visitor's room, that the door has a piece of tape over it that says their name on it. And they're just accepting of that because 'twas ever thus.
5: You also came up in an industry that has very gendered ideas of what women and men should play and what they should play at different times in our lives, right?
6: Well, you say that, but musical theatre, we're a very happy gaggle altogether.
5: Yeah,
6: the only thing that I found for the first 10, 12 years of my career, my height.
5: I wondered.
6: I think they were like frightened of casting me because you're like, whoa, whoa, whoa, whoa, hold on.
5: Because you're 6'2"?
6: Well, I'm 6'2 in heels. I'm 5'11".
5: Oh, I'm 5'10".
6: Are you?
5: So I know the struggle.
6: You know, I just got used to, when I was first setting out, I had a CV or a bio that said 5'10" and one that said 5'11".
5: Really?
6: Mm-hmm. Because 5'9" is more palatable and less intimidating than 5'11". And I would kind of stand like into my hip and make myself less than.
5: When did you start that?
6: Probably in my mid-20s.
5: Mm-hmm.
6: That's when I would say, well, oh dear, I can't be the same size head as everyone else. I'll have to stand apart then.
5: Yeah.
6: You know, I've just turned 52.
5: Mm-hmm.
6: I have a 12-year-old daughter and I'm a single mum. And I think it's really important to absolutely, at this age, very much so live in my power. And if I can change anything, even in terms of like casting, that's no small thing.
5: I read something you said that really struck me as somebody, I'm just turned 45 and you're kind of thinking, am I going to resist the wrinkles and not age like the world tells us we're not allowed anymore?
6: Mm-hmm.
5: Or am I going to be who I am? And I read this quote from you that you said, I want full control of my face because I'm actually more confident, more settled at 52. So why would I want to make myself look like I'm 30 when I wasn't as happy at 30? And I just wondered why you speak so publicly about it and if you could say more about that feeling.
6: For me, let me prefix it with for me.
5: Yeah.
6: I'm not here to judge anyone else wanting to do anything. But for me, I am an old school theatre girl and my face is my tool. I love moving people, whether it's to tears of laughter or making them look inwards about something in their own lives. I need my range of movement to do that. And I love the fact that the etchings on my face are my life played out as a canvas. Does anybody like the aging process? Not particularly. Do I like looking at photos that we're not allowed to kind of slightly smooth out a bit? No. But, you know, it is what it is. And what's more important to me is being an actor first, and also for my daughter to see that she doesn't need to start sticking things in her face preemptively, as people do now, in her 20s. I can't speak to it and then not do it myself.
5: Hannah Waddingham, thank you so much for speaking with me, and congratulations on season 4.
6: Thank you so much.
5: Episode 1 of Ted Lasso's 4th season is out now on Apple TV, and a note, Apple is a financial supporter.

0: its fourth member to the U.S. I'm Ilse Chang, the band's quest for a visa on All Things Considered from NPR News.
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3: Live from NPR News in Washington, I'm Dave Mattingly. The U.S. economy lost jobs in July. The Labor Department says employers shed 23,000 jobs during the month, something economists were not expecting. Most had forecast hiring of about 80,000. In addition, the government revised downward the number of jobs added in May and June by 103,000. The data add pressure to the Federal Reserve not to raise interest rates at its next policy meeting in September. There's still no word of any final agreement from Iran on reopening the Strait of Hormuz to commercial ship traffic. President Trump and Iran's foreign ministry have indicated efforts to finish an agreement are in their last stages. Following talks with Oman, state media in Tehran say the document being negotiated will allow Iran to charge tolls on ships and be given control over vessels entering the strait. NPR's Franco Ordonez has more.
4: What President Trump is saying publicly about progress is either not matching the reality of what is being discussed or at least not being understood by the Iranians. This idea of who controls the Strait of Hormuz is the same problem that led to the breakdown of the Memorandum of Understanding signed back in June.
3: The White House insists no country will be allowed to control shipping in the Strait of Hormuz. This is NPR News from Washington.
1: Good morning. I'm Lauren Patterson with Boise State Public Radio. Idaho and the Northwest are in the midst of an extreme wildfire season that is expected to remain active through the end of September. Julie Lucchetta looks at the effects of prolonged exposure to wildfire smoke on mental health.
5: A 2025 study by Harvard University showed exposure to wildfire smoke significantly increased emergency department visits for mental health issues. Beth Markley from the National Alliance on Mental Health in Idaho, or NAMI, says smoke can very much weigh on people's minds.
6: The sun is obscured, the air feels heavy.
5: She says wildfire smoke can trigger existential dread, anxiety, depression, and panic disorders. It can also disproportionately affect vulnerable populations, like unhoused folks. To combat feelings of hopelessness and fear, Markley says it's important to ward off isolation.
6: Because we can't all go out there and be on the front lines fighting fires, but we can check in on our neighbors and we can make sure that they're safe and cared for.
5: Markley says watching communities burn is also very traumatic, especially for people directly affected by loss.
6: And be aware that their needs are going to continue to go on long after the fires are out and the air is clear.
5: One in four Idahoans will experience a mental health condition in their lifetime. Julie Lucchetta, Boise State Public Radio News.
1: 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More local and national news stories on the way, coming up in less than 10 minutes. Supplements are a $70 billion industry that's growing fast, but there's little evidence many supplements actually do what they promise. And a bit later, the Trump administration is proposing new standards for the nation's early education program for low-income kids. States would have a lot more control, and that has advocates worried. That's ahead, right here on Boise State Public Radio.
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1: It's Morning Edition from NPR News. I'm Leila Fadel in Washington, D.C.
2: And I'm A. Martinez in Los Angeles, California. The Bureau of Labor Statistics came out with its report on the U.S. job market, and it looks weaker than forecasters had expected. Employers cut 23,000 jobs in July, and job gains for May and June were revised sharply lower. NPR's Scott Horsley joins us now. Scott, what's happening to the job market?
3: Well, it wilted in the summer heat, eh? Restaurants and retailers both cut thousands of jobs last month. Local government also cut a lot of jobs in public schools. We continue to see some modest hiring in factories and construction companies, and healthcare is still adding jobs. But even in healthcare, job gains are not as strong as they were earlier this year. As you say, a lot of analysts were caught off guard by this downbeat report, but it won't surprise a lot of ordinary workers. Daniel Zhao is chief economist at the job search website Glassdoor.
4: We are increasingly hearing from workers that they are anxious about their job security and they are frustrated by the fact that they are stuck in roles that are not necessarily good for them. And that's on top of workers who are not in a job right now and feel frozen out of the job market.
3: Zhao says Glassdoor's worker confidence index had fallen to a record low even before this morning's report.
2: Yeah, and yet the unemployment rate is also really low. So what's that telling us?
3: The unemployment rate is low, and it actually inched down a bit more in July, but not for the reasons we'd like to see. The jobless rate fell to 4.1% last month, but that was only because more than 260,000 people dropped out of the workforce. Now, it's true that employers are not laying people off in large numbers, but in most cases, workers aren't feeling confident enough to quit their jobs and go looking for better opportunities. So that means there just are not a lot of openings for people trying to get a foot in the door. More than a quarter of the people who were unemployed last month have been out of work for 6 months or more, and some would-be workers are getting discouraged and leaving the labor market altogether.
2: Okay, so if the job market then is weakening, how is that going after people's paychecks?
3: Yeah, employers don't have to boost wages as much these days in order to attract workers. For the 12 months ending in July, wages rose just 3.2%. That's a smaller annual increase than we were seeing earlier in the year. And of course, we know prices have been going up faster than that. So Glassdoor's Zhao says workers' real buying power has been eroding.
4: Part of the reason that workers are feeling bad about today's job market is that even though wage growth is, you know, fairly stable, maybe it's come down a little bit, a lot of those wage gains have been eaten up by rising energy prices.
3: Gasoline prices are still more than a dollar a gallon higher than they were before the U.S. launched its war with Iran this spring. We did get a little break on gas prices in June, but then pump prices rebounded in July. So today's wage gains are not keeping pace with inflation.
2: You know, Scott, I'm thinking about the Federal Reserve. They're battling inflation and now has to deal with this softening job market. So what does this mean for the Fed?
3: Yeah, it certainly makes the Fed's job more complicated. Ordinarily, the central bank's main tool for fighting inflation is to raise interest rates. But policymakers are going to be more cautious about doing that if it looks like the job market is on shaky ground. Before we got this jobs report this morning, investors had been leaning towards bets that the Fed would hike interest rates at their next policy meeting in September. That's looking less certain, though, after this downbeat jobs report.
2: That's NPR's Scott Horsley. Scott, thanks a lot.
3: You're welcome.
1: President Trump's plan for a giant arch in Washington, D.C. is facing criticism from a federal agency. Trump wants to build it across the Potomac River from the Lincoln Memorial. The National Park Service says that would obstruct the views of dozens of nearby historic sites. NPR's Rachel Treisman reports.
5: The Trump administration has been talking about building an arch in this particular spot since last fall.
6: This monumental arch will beam at 250 feet tall in honor of 250 years.
5: That's White House spokesperson Caroline Levitt showing designs to reporters back in April.
6: And stand on ground that is currently empty green space in Memorial Circle on Columbia Island, a man-made island in the Potomac River managed by the National Park Service.
5: For many, it's the location that's the problem.
7: Anything that would be built there would be controversial.
5: Especially the arch, says Ed Sturley. He leads government relations for the nonprofit National Parks Conservation Association.
7: But I think what makes this so controversial is the pure scale of it. We're talking about one of the largest monuments to ever be built in Washington, D.C.
5: At 250 feet tall, the arch would be more than double the height of the Lincoln Memorial. It's gotten considerable pushback from historic preservation groups, veterans, and concerned citizens. And a report released by the National Park Service this week underscores those concerns. It lists 37 sites whose historic significance would be disrupted by the arch, including the Capitol Building and the Washington Monument.
7: It's going to have a tremendous impact, you know, not just on Arlington National Cemetery, but the entire National Mall and the landscape of D.C.
5: There are other places in D.C. where a giant arch would have a smaller footprint, says Greg Werkheiser. His law firm, Cultural Heritage Partners, is involved in several lawsuits against the Trump administration's construction projects. But, he says, location hasn't really been a part of the conversation.
8: They skipped over real consideration of alternatives and just went to what arguably is the most concentrated collection of important historic sites in the country.
5: The White House and the Department of the Interior didn't directly answer NPR's questions about whether alternate locations were explored. But the administration is defending Memorial Circle as a fitting place for the arch and celebrating the idea that it would be visible from other historic sites.
8: It's as if the president is saying, only if I jam my arch between Arlington Cemetery and the Lincoln Memorial and make it tower over everything else in the city, will it be noticed?
5: One person did propose an alternative, David Maloney, D.C.'s State Historic Preservation Officer. In a June letter to the National Park Service, Maloney suggested the arch could be built in Anacostia, a less developed part of D.C. He said an arch there would, quote, enhance the city's monumental landscape rather than detracting from it.
8: I think had he chosen an alternative, not only would some of the folks who are opponents now not be opponents, but I think they would be supporters.
5: Sterley says conversations about new monuments in D.C. typically start with the question of where to put them, but that wasn't the case with the arch. He said the federally required review process, which is called Section 106, is happening very quickly and with little input from outside experts. It only started after a federal panel had already approved the arch's design in May.
7: As this continues to move forward, it feels like more of a box checking than an actual legitimate process.
5: And he worries that will be the norm going forward. A federal panel packed with Trump allies voted last month to weaken Section 106. Those changes, if enacted, would make it easier for the federal government to build near historic sites, with implications for the arch and other places across the country. Rachel Treisman, NPR News.

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2: 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Let's take a look at some weather. In Salmon, areas of smoke today, sunny and hot with a high near 98. Tonight, areas of smoke, mostly clear with a low around 55. Smoky and 98 degrees on Saturday, but the smoke should clear on Sunday with a high of 96. Today in Stanley, patchy smoke, sunny with a high near 92. Tonight, mostly clear with a low around 45. Sunny with a high of 91 tomorrow and a high around 89 on Sunday.
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4: 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It's morning edition.
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4: And I'm Leila Faldil. 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Here's Sarah Gonzalez and Jane Black.
7: There are more than 100,000 different supplement pills, powders, gummies for Americans to choose from. 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
8: It's fueled in part by influencers hyping everything from echinacea to creatine. And according to TikToker Mari Llewellyn, the new IT supplement, colostrum.
9: It's basically like nature's superfood. It comes from cows.
7: And our love of a supplement silver bullet is not new. We have been here before.
8: Melanie Banish is a lawyer at the nonprofit Environmental Working Group. She says supplements always thrive in times when Americans feel less confident in government and institutions. It happened in the 1970s, and it's happening now.
10: You can use these natural herbal remedies. You don't have to go to your doctor. Your doctor might be in the pocket of the pharmaceutical industry. And this is a way for you to be in charge of your own health.
8: But there's little science to back up the bold claims that supplements and their influencer fans are making.
7: For example, manufacturers do not have to provide scientific proof that their pills or powders or gummies actually do what they claim they do.
8: Yeah, they can make all kinds of claims on their labels without actually proving they're true, as long as they only use certain words to do so.
10: Impermissible, lowering serum cholesterol levels. Permissible, helping to maintain cholesterol levels already within the normal range. Impermissible relieves painful joints. Permissible helps maintain proper joint function.
7: Little news you can use: if the front of your supplement bottle says supports X or promotes Y, that should be a signal to you that it is not actually proven to do anything.
8: Marion Nessel is a professor emeritus of nutrition at New York University. She said it's not only about the claims either. It's also about what's in the bottle. Take turmeric supplements.
11: Your turmeric supplement may or may not have turmeric in it.
7: What? Don't you check the ingredient list and say, does it say turmeric as an ingredient?
11: It doesn't matter. It doesn't have to have in it what it says on it.
7: The FDA doesn't require anyone to test what is in the bottle before a product goes to market. So she says that's why you can't always trust what's even in there.
11: Nobody has the resources to check and see whether those supplements have in them what it says on the label, unless somebody sues the company.
7: And who's going to sue the company?
11: If there's no lawsuit involved, there's nobody minding the store.
8: So why do Americans keep buying all those supplements? We talked to a lot of people, and we found Marion Nessel's theory the most persuasive.
11: Supplements make people feel better. There's absolutely no question about that.
7: She says there is plenty of evidence that supplements are fabulous placebos.
11: In fact, I can tell you a story about a study that proved that. But it doesn't matter. Life is really hard these days. And if all it takes is a supplement pill to make people feel better, I'm not going to argue too much about it.
8: For NPR News, I'm Jane Black.
7: And I'm Sarah Gonzalez.
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0: 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Let's take a look at some weather details, huh? A heat advisory for Jackpot continues until Sunday at 11 p.m. A high near 99 today, a low of 64 tonight. Saturday and Sunday will both be mostly sunny and hot with a high around 95.
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2: 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I'm Leila Fadel.
3: And I'm Ian Martinez. Today, the Trump administration is officially publishing a proposal that would change the nation's Head Start programs. Head Start serves more than 700,000 kids from low-income families each year from birth to age 5. And the administration says it can boost that number significantly with these changes. Advocates, though, are not so sure. NPR's Sequoia Carrillo is following this. So what is in the proposal?
4: So a lot of it is about getting rid of federal standards that programs currently have to follow. Head Start has been around for more than 60 years. It's designed to help kids from low-income families and kids in foster care access high-quality preschool and things like nutritious meals. But it's also established a kind of national benchmark for childcare. The standards are written into a 133-page guide that advocates say helps maintain quality across states, while critics, like the Trump administration, see them as a burden. This proposal would leave rules about how many toddlers one teacher can safely handle, or whether your Head Start teacher needs to pass a background check, up to the discretion of states. It would also encourage more parent input about curriculum.
3: Yeah, the administration thinks that losing these regulations could save more than $2 billion and says that money could go back into the program. But what do Head Start supporters say?
4: You know, they're a bit confused. We've been hearing for months that the government wanted to gut Head Start. So when advocates first saw the changes, many were relieved that it wasn't eliminating the program entirely, like the conservative blueprint Project 2025 calls for. Instead, it's much murkier. The proposal aims to cut down on bureaucracy and reduce, for instance, the amount of money programs can spend on administrative work. The government hopes those savings would open 200,000 more spots for kids in the program. Tommy Sheridan is the deputy director at the National Head Start Association, a nonpartisan group that advocates for the program, and he says he still needs to run the numbers.
5: I think we would all like to see an additional $2 billion in Head Start, frankly, even more than that.
4: Even if there are savings, it could result in a significant difference in quality between zip codes.
5: It requires a lot of discussions, a lot of thought, a lot of making sure we're thinking through what could be the unanticipated, unintended consequences, and really making sure that we can respond accordingly.
3: All right. So what else did you notice in the proposal?
4: So the proposal is very long. It's about 200 pages, and there are definitely some surprises. There are new guidelines about nutrition and a new mandate that says for every 3.5 hours of instruction, kids have to have 30 minutes of physical activity. In a proposal focused on removing regulations, this new one came as a surprise. Another possibly more consequential line instructs Head Start centers to minimize multilingual services and redirect those resources towards, quote, English language education and assimilation, end quote. This goes against the current model meant to bring in families, many of them multilingual, and help them access services. That potential shift concerns a lot of advocates. Of course, the final rules might look very different from what we have right now, based on public comments or talks with stakeholders, or they might not. Either way, we won't know for sure for at least a few months.
3: All right, that's NPR's Sequoia Carrillo. Thanks a lot.
4: Thank you.
2: President Trump's Gaza peace plan appears to be stalling a week after he announced Hamas agreed to disarm. Israel says it won't start leaving Gaza until after Hamas gives up its weapons. A Palestinian technocratic government is supposed to take over and help with that disarmament, but it's slow going. NPR's Michelle Kellerman reports.
6: When President Trump launched what he's calling his Board of Peace in February, he said it would be, quote, very successful in Gaza.
7: We're committed to ensuring Gaza is demilitarized, properly governed, and beautifully rebuilt.
6: The Bulgarian diplomat Trump put in charge of this effort, Nikolai Mladenov, talked about training Palestinian police to support a technocratic Palestinian governing committee. But members of the National Committee for the Administration of Gaza have not yet moved into the Strip, and they haven't started training those police officers who would be the ones to disarm Hamas. Dan Rotem is an analyst with the Israel Policy Forum who says the disarmament process has to be Palestinian-run to be credible.
8: It's Palestinian police that would need to lead the decommissioning process on the ground. That police force, new police force, is not ready yet. It's not even started to train in Egypt or in Jordan. That process will take many weeks, if not months.
6: In the meantime, there's a lot of confusion about the breakthrough President Trump announced last week. Hamas agreed to a new roadmap that would see Israel pull back as Hamas disarms. Israel rejected that sequencing, saying Hamas needs to disarm before it pulls back. And the Board of Peace clarified that it has a, quote, common understanding with Israel about the ultimate objectives. Rotem says this all started well when Trump's son-in-law, Jared Kushner, and real estate developers Steve Witkoff first negotiated a ceasefire in October 2025, and Hamas released all of the hostages they held for over 2 years.
8: I don't say this as criticism, but the people who drive here are not traditional diplomats. These guys are businessmen, and they want to see progress done hard and fast.
6: As does President Trump.
8: It's very clear that he likes to announce frameworks and declare achievements. And now it's up to the people underneath him to turn this into a reality.
6: Take, for instance, the International Stabilization Force for Gaza. Indonesia initially promised thousands of troops, but put that offer on hold as Israel continued its airstrikes targeting Hamas. Morocco has since agreed to send 400 to 500 troops, and the Board of Peace says they are starting to build housing for them in Israeli-controlled parts of Gaza. Troops are also expected from Kosovo and Uganda. So far, the numbers are mostly symbolic, says Lucy Kurtzer-Ellenbogen of the Middle East Institute.
9: There is a long road ahead of logistical challenges, of training that needs to be done, of vetting that needs to be done of those who would be deployed, that we are certainly not looking at immediate action, even the best case diplomatic scenario.
6: And Israel is gearing up for elections, the first since the October 7th attack. Kurtzer-Ellenbogen says Prime Minister Benjamin Netanyahu is facing a lot of pressure from his right flank not to agree to anything that requires an Israeli withdrawal from Gaza. While Arab states accuse Israel of dragging its feet, the Trump administration has so far been reluctant to publicly pressure Netanyahu on this. Michelle Kellerman, NPR News, the State Department.

0: This is Morning Edition from NPR News. I'm Layla Faldin.
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2: 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It's Friday. Congratulations, you made it.
3: 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It's also on K228 CZ Cambridge and K262 BZ Bellevue.
0: Good morning. The Supreme Court rejected President Trump's attempts to restrict which children become U.S. citizens at birth. Trump has a new plan to limit birthright citizenship. How is it different? It's Morning Edition from NPR News. Trump is under pressure to get out of the war with Iran, which has dragged on much longer than his initial estimates. I'm Layla Faldin.
1: And I'm A. Martinez. We'll hear from a former inspector general for Afghanistan reconstruction about the lessons from that war. Also, federal regulators lifted restrictions on how many TV stations one company can own. And in StoryCorps, how ice cream made one man as popular as Babe Ruth and Ted Williams in his Massachusetts hometown. It's Friday, August 7th. On this day in 2007, Barry Bonds broke Hank Aaron's Major League Baseball career home runs record. News is next.
4: Live from NPR News in Washington, I'm Windsor Johnston. President Trump's pick for attorney general is facing a new challenge after a key Republican senator said she'll oppose confirming him. NPR's Barbara Sprunt reports Alaska Senator Lisa Murkowski says she plans to vote no on the nomination of Todd Blanche.
5: Blanche has been serving as acting attorney general since April. His confirmation is a top priority for the president and the Republican-controlled Senate. In a statement, Senator Murkowski said the country needs an attorney general who will, quote, check the worst impulses of the administration. She said she does not have confidence Blanche can do that. All Democrats are expected to vote against the nomination, and Republicans have an even narrower path given Senator Mitch McConnell's absence. The confirmation now comes down to Senator Bill Cassidy of Louisiana, who's been increasingly critical of the administration since losing his reelection campaign to a challenger endorsed by President Trump. Barbara Sprunt, NPR News, Washington.
4: Stocks on Wall Street opened higher this morning after a disappointing jobs report. NPR's Scott Horsley reports the Dow rose just over 100 points in early trading.
6: A downbeat report from the Labor Department shows U.S. employers cut 23,000 jobs last month. Job gains for May and June were also revised down by a total of more than 100,000 jobs. Restaurants and retailers cut jobs in July, and so did public schools. Healthcare continues to add workers, but at a slower pace than earlier this year. The softening job market complicates the work of the Federal Reserve, which is also battling stubborn inflation. Investors had thought the Fed was likely to raise interest rates next month, but that's less certain if the job market appears to be on shaky ground. People who have jobs saw average wage gains of 3.2% over the last 12 months. That's probably not enough to keep pace with rising prices. Scott Horsley, NPR News, Washington.
4: Prosecutors have filed 5 counts of arson against the man suspected of starting wildfires in Spokane, Washington. Paige Browning from member station KUOW reports.
7: Aaron Farinacci is accused of starting this week's Old Trails fire in Spokane, which has destroyed hundreds of structures, including homes. The 4 additional arson charges stem from recorded interviews Farinacci had with detectives, in which he revealed he started more fires or explosions in both July and August of 2025 and this year. Prosecutors argue his actions were manifestly dangerous to human life, including to firefighters, and involves major economic loss. A Spokane County judge has now increased his bail to $2 million based on the suspect's significant risk to community safety and potential for violence. The judge also ordered Farinacci to undergo a competency evaluation, which delays the timeline for him to enter a plea. For NPR News, I'm Paige Browning in Spokane.
4: This is NPR News in Washington.
2: You're listening to Morning Edition. I'm Lauren Patterson with Boise State Public Radio. Much of Idaho continues to be in a drought. There's one new project that could add tens of thousands of acre feet of extra water storage. But as George Prentice reports, yesterday's update on the project was shallow in details.
8: The project would raise the height of the Anderson Ranch Dam to increase water storage to almost 30,000 acre feet. And it would cost around $129 million.
9: Now we're making steady progress.
8: That's Ryan Alcorn of the U.S. Bureau of Reclamation, updating the Idaho Water Resource Board on the project, which would have a huge impact on water flows from Anderson Ranch to Arrow Rock and Lucky Peak reservoirs. His brief was thick with optimism, but thin on particulars.
9: This is the critical path right now.
8: Critical because they need to agree on an environmental impact study with the U.S. Fish and Wildlife Service. But when a board member asked Alcorn if he had an estimate of when the project might be put out for bid, Alcorn's short reply was,
9: I do not at this time.
8: But when the board member pressed on, asking what a typical time frame might be between a project plan being published and putting it out for bid, Alcorn said,
9: I would like to see it in fiscal year 27.
8: To which a board member said, we're just excited to get this started. George Prentice, Boise State Public Radio News.
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2: 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Stay with us. Coming up at about 15 minutes, federal regulators vote to lift a cap meant to preserve competition among local TV stations. FCC Chairman Brendan Carr says the move will help local news survive. Not everyone agrees. And for StoryCorps, we hear a conversation with an ice cream truck driver who holds the world record for longest career as an ice cream distributor. Man, that's cool. Literally. Thanks so much for listening to Idaho's NPR station.
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0: It's Morning Edition from NPR News. I'm Leila Fadel in Washington, D.C.
1: And I'm A. Martinez in Culver City, California. President Trump is once again trying to put restrictions on who is automatically guaranteed citizenship after being born in the U.S.
0: Less than 2 months ago, the Supreme Court rejected Trump's previous attempt. It ruled the Constitution guarantees, it reaffirmed this actually, the Constitution guarantees automatic birthright citizenship to virtually all children born in the U.S. Trump's focus now is more narrow than last time.
1: NPR's Juliana Kim is covering the two executive orders President Trump signed on Thursday. Juliana, what did they say?
12: The first order looks to restrict who's eligible for birthright citizenship. That includes babies born to members of foreign terrorist groups or employees of foreign governments, such as embassy or consulate staff who are foreign nationals. The second order says the administration will work to deny visas to people who it thinks are coming to the U.S. to engage in birth tourism. This is an issue that Trump has raised for years. The term refers to when pregnant foreigners visit the U.S. in order to give birth so that their newborn can obtain American citizenship. Senior White House advisor Stephen Miller was at the Oval Office when the executive orders were announced, and he called the crackdown on birth tourism one of the most important actions that Trump has taken when it comes to immigration.
13: Because it ends what has been one of the gravest and most egregious abuses of the American system, and it keeps American citizenship sacred.
1: Juliana, you've reported on birth tourism. Tell us how big of an issue is this?
12: You know, over the years, there have been some crackdowns on covert lucrative businesses, kind of coaching travelers on how to conceal their pregnancies from immigration authorities. But, you know, set these scandals aside, the actual scale of birth tourism is unclear. The Centers for Disease Control and Prevention estimates that in 2024, fewer than 10,000 babies were born in the U.S. to foreign residents. Meanwhile, the Center for Immigration Studies is a group that supports restricting immigration. And by their estimate, temporary visitors gave birth to about 70,000 babies in 2023. Both estimates suggest that tourist births make up a small fraction of the 3.6 million babies born in the U.S. every year. And it's why immigration advocates argue that the issue of birth tourism is being blown out of proportion.
1: How likely is it the executive order restricting birthright citizenship takes effect?
12: Trump tried to restrict birthright citizenship last year through an executive order. That one targeted babies born to parents in the U.S. illegally or on temporary visas. The order was quickly challenged in the courts, and this June, the nation's highest court struck it down, reaffirming that birthright citizenship is guaranteed by the 14th Amendment. And it's why some legal experts expect Thursday's executive order to also face legal challenges. I asked David Beard about this. He's an immigration policy analyst with the Cato Institute, a libertarian think tank.
14: This is a situation where you would hope that the Supreme Court would step in very quickly to enforce its prior decision.
12: I'll add the White House did not immediately respond to a request for comment about this.
1: All right, that's NPR's Juliana Kim. Thank you very much.
12: Thank you.
0: For more about the legal protections for birthright citizenship and what these executive orders actually do, we've called up Kim Whaley. She's a constitutional scholar and professor of law at the University of Baltimore. Kim, welcome back to the program.
15: Great to be with you.
0: I want to start by playing you something White House Deputy Chief of Staff Stephen Miller said in the Oval Office yesterday after President Trump signed the orders.
13: The 14th Amendment was passed exclusively in the aftermath of the Civil War so to ensure that the children of slaves would be citizens. It had no other meaning and purpose outside of that. And that's been clear, obviously, since the day that it was passed.
0: Kim, is that true?
15: Well, this is an argument that was raised by the Solicitor General John Sauer in detail before the Supreme Court, and it was rejected. So Stephen Miller's not a Supreme Court justice. This is an argument that is should have been put to rest after the Supreme Court's decision in Trump versus Barbara.
0: Now, the Supreme Court, as you mentioned, ruled on birthright citizenship in June, reaffirming this is a right guaranteed by the Constitution. These executive orders, do they violate that court ruling?
15: On their face, yes, they do. This is a challenge to the authority of the Supreme Court, frankly. The court said, listen, this is about if you're born on U.S. soil. And it was affirmed in 1898 by the Supreme Court. The 14th Amendment says, and subject to the jurisdiction thereof, meaning that if you are subject to the jurisdiction of, you know, a foreign country because you're an ambassador and you have diplomatic immunity, for example, that doesn't fall within the plain language of the 14th Amendment. But saying now that, well, if you're born here pursuant to one of these birth tourism concepts, then that's an exception. That falls clearly outside the scope of what the Supreme Court in a 5-4 decision ruled this term.
0: As you point out, there are narrow exemptions for birthright citizenship, being born to a foreign diplomat. Does the president have the power to expand them, as he seems to be claiming he's doing with these executive orders?
15: That's a clear no as well. The court made clear there's no power by a president in an executive order to amend the Constitution. Justice Kavanaugh, in a concurring opinion, suggested that Congress might be able to make more exceptions, but he didn't get a majority. So that's not even the law. This is a case that really, frankly, I don't think should have gone to the Supreme Court to begin with. The justices in the majority claim to be textualists. The Constitution says all people, all means all. It's not a hard case. And Donald Trump is again trying to outmaneuver the Constitution and established Supreme Court precedent. And it's a challenge for this court that they've created a situation where he thinks it's okay to just, tinker with the rule of law.
0: Well, will there be an impact from these executive actions?
15: You know, there's already a regulation in place since 2020 that allows customs officials to basically deny visa entry for people on the suspicion that someone's here just to have a baby. That creates what's called a rebuttable presumption that then puts the obligation on the person to prove they're here for some other reason. So functionally, it's hard to see how this does anything other than create kind of a propaganda message and get people talking about whether it's legal. It's clearly not legal. And of course, the issuance of birth certificates isn't something the federal government does. That's done on a state-by-state basis.
0: So in your view, this is just about messaging rather than actual impact?
15: You know, Donald Trump's really good at moving the goalposts. This isn't one of those areas where it's even gray or unclear. He's done this with the law. He finds these parts of the law that haven't really been exhausted, and then he redefines them. This is something that's really established and clear. It's been established since the 14th Amendment, again, in Wong Kim Mark, 1898. And now our modern Supreme Court, a Trump-friendly court, has rejected his arguments. And so we all have to be careful about giving him any legitimacy around this. This is clearly unconstitutional. And I expect lower courts to, immediately, if given the opportunity, and with a plaintiff withstanding, immediately to declare them unconstitutional.
0: So if these executive orders, as you say, are unconstitutional, what will be the grounds for challenging them if they go to court?
15: You just walk into court and say it violates, the 14th Amendment as interpreted by the Supreme Court now multiple times. The Constitution's the boss of everyone, including the President of the United States. This president challenges that, and unfortunately, too many people on the court have entertained that proposition, and it needs to be put to rest. He is not a king. He is subject to the rule of law, like everyone else in the nation.
0: That's Kim Whaley, professor of law at the University of Baltimore. Thank you, Kim.
15: Great to be with you.
1: The U.S. military is reorganizing its forces in the Western Hemisphere. They've ended Operation Southern Spear, which was responsible for strikes on alleged drug boats, and folded it into a new joint task force. Here's NPR's Eder Peralta.
16: The latest move came this week when U.S. Southern Command announced the Joint Task Force Western Hemisphere. A video introducing the news showed troops rappelling from helicopters and patrolling a jungle. Southcom Commander General Francis L. Donovan says the task force will put, quote, total systemic friction on drug networks.
17: We will apply total systemic friction, put pressure on the networks.
16: In practice, this means a unified command for many of the military's different divisions, an easier coordination with partner militaries. Last year in December, the U.S. Army did something similar, collapsing several headquarters into the Western Hemisphere Command, led by a four-star general. Explaining the shift, Major Joshua Delaney said it was in response to an environment that has reached a, quote, complexity and urgency not seen since the Cold War. You have China building strategic infrastructure from Peru to Argentina, he said, and you have Russian presence in Nicaragua and Cuba. Of course, these moves also come as the United States has stepped up military action in the region. Strikes against alleged drug boats have left more than 200 people dead since they started in September. And in January, U.S. forces swooped into Venezuela to depose President Nicolas Maduro. Both actions raised questions about their legality. Mark Kansian, a retired Marine colonel who now works at the Center for Strategic and International Studies, says these moves show the military is aligning with the Trump administration, which has said that the Americas are a priority. But he says,
18: I was alive during the Cuban Missile Crisis, and this is nothing like the Cuban Missile Crisis. So, you know, we're not even close to that level of threat.
16: At the time, the Soviets had placed nuclear missiles in Cuba, which itself had built a formidable military. Today, argues Kansian, the U.S. is in full control of the Americas.
18: There is no military competitor in the hemisphere.
16: He sees all of these moves as organizational, not as a presage toward some urgent military action in Cuba or Nicaragua or any other country in the Americas. Ira Peralta, NPR News, Mexico City.

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0: 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Let's take a look at the weather. It is hot, hot, hot across the state. Today in Haley, patchy smoke, sunny with a high near 93, mostly clear with a low around 59 tonight, sunny and in the low 90s for Saturday and Sunday. Patchy smoke in McCall today, sunny and hot with a high near 93. Tonight, patchy smoke, but mostly clear with a low around 51. Patchy smoke, sunny and hot tomorrow and Sunday.
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2: 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Investing in securities involves the risk of loss. From the estate of Joan B. Kroc, whose bequest serves as an enduring investment in the future of public radio and seeks to help NPR produce programming that meets the highest standards of public service in journalism and cultural expression. And from the Andrew Carnegie Foundation, formerly Carnegie Corporation of New York, working to reduce political polarization through support for education, democracy, and peace. More information at carnegie.org. 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
3: It's Morning Edition from NPR News. I'm Amy Martinez.
4: And I'm Leila Fadel. Major local TV companies say they have to get bigger to compete in an age of endless digital competition. Now, the Federal Communications Commission agrees. On Thursday, the agency scrapped limits on how much of the country any one company can reach through the local TV stations it owns. That gives the head of the FCC a lot of discretion at a time critics say he's acting as a partisan in support of President Trump. NPR's David Folkenflik reports.
5: Several decades ago, Congress passed a law restricting any owner of local TV stations from reaching more than 39% of Americans through those stations. The idea was to make sure no corporate owner could dominate the news or entertainment choices that determined what you saw on your local TV station and what news got delivered. Perry Suk is the chairman of Nexstar, which owns more TV stations in the U.S. than any other company. He told investors he was pretty happy about yesterday's turn of events.
6: I would say, first, as it relates to the elimination of the cap, which I believe that vote has occurred while we were speaking this morning. So I think it will remove a certain level of uncertainty in future M&A.
5: M&A meaning mergers and acquisitions. Nexstar is in federal court right now defending itself in a lawsuit filed by a bunch of states over its deal to buy a big rival. The deal would allow it to reach 80% of the country. FCC Chairman Brendan Carr indicated yesterday he thinks that's fine.
7: Increased scale could enable broadcasters to attract the capital and advertising revenue needed to sustain and produce trusted, community-focused news and programming.
5: Carr pointed to the decline of local newspapers with huge job losses and even closures, but he also made the case that he wanted to strengthen local TV companies against major national networks.
7: If we move into a world, and I think some broadcasters are, where they're just becoming nothing more than undifferentiated pass-throughs for national programming produced in Hollywood and New York, I think that's only accelerating the decline and sort of increasing some of the secular headwinds that they're facing.
5: At Trump's urging, Carr has initiated investigations of nearly every major broadcast network in the country. And Carr's critics argue he's building up local TV giants as a bludgeon against them. Ana Gomez acknowledges the financial pressures facing all broadcast television, including local TV. But she says removing limits on ownership is the wrong remedy. And it's being done, she says, for the wrong reasons.
8: Eliminating the cap does not free local broadcasters from that strain. It just changes who is doing the squeezing.
5: Gomez is the lone Democratic commissioner on the FCC. She was outvoted 2-1 yesterday. Gomez says the change means that a small number of huge local TV companies will dictate what airs.
8: The commission's rationale for its action today is that it balances, or it wants to balance, the power between local broadcasters and networks. In doing so, it is putting its thumb on the scale in favor of content that this administration likes and against content that it dislikes.
5: Trump has sharply criticized ABC. Carr launched an investigation into the network and its parent, Disney. And last fall, Carr called for late-night host Jimmy Kimmel to be pulled from the air. Within hours, Nexstar, which owns a bunch of ABC affiliates, did the same. Disney suspended Kimmel and then put him back on after a backlash from viewers. Gomez argues the FCC's decision yesterday harms true local voices by giving more power to those big companies.
8: Your local newsroom used to decide what you got to watch. Now that decision increasingly runs through whether it pleases the White House, and without a consumer protection measure like the national ownership cap in place, it will only get worse.
5: One more wrinkle, Congress established that limit. Carr says the FCC has the authority to end it. Pretty much everyone expects that question to be decided in court. David Folkenflik, NPR News.
3: Time now for StoryCorps. For decades, on hot days in Peabody, Massachusetts, you can hear the siren call of Alan Ganz's ice cream truck playing Yankee Doodle Dandy. Alan served ice cream for generations. He actually holds the world record for longest career as an ice cream distributor. He came to StoryCorps with his wife, Rosalind, to talk about how he got started on his father's ice cream truck more than 70 years ago.
9: I started riding with him when I was 10 years old, and those days ice cream was a nickel and a dime. And the ice cream trucks were just pickup trucks, and they had chests built on the back, kept cold by dry ice. My father became known as the Jolly Man, and I was Jolly Junior. I got my license 3 days after I was 16. My father, he says, here, go on out, son. And I went out for business.
10: I remember hearing the truck come, getting all excited.
9: You used to come over to the ice cream truck with friends. They'd all buy ice cream. I would kibitz for a few minutes, and then I have to move on. I had to be out selling ice cream because you have to make hay while the sun shines. But it was in the cards for us to end up together.
10: Well, you were really, really cute with hair.
9: Well, thank you. You were 19 when we got married, remember?
10: Yeah.
9: And I was 23, and I wanted to get my own truck.
10: Remember, I said, you know what? Why don't you give me a lesson? Maybe I can help out here. And I did for a lot of years.
9: You made me what I am today, you know. Broke. After 71 years of selling ice cream, they know I'm coming. Like Pavlov's theory, you ring the bell, they expect me. One day I was out selling ice cream and somebody come running up, stopped me with a couple of little kids. And he was pointing to all the pictures on the ice cream truck. And he said, I used to get these screwballs off the Jolly Man. I says, see that picture over there? He looked up and he saw a picture of my father in the truck. So it's history, and here I am.
10: Ice cream is the great American pastime. It certainly made a big difference in our life.
9: Yeah, you're right. And I don't want to sound big-headed, but ice cream has given me a name like a Ted Williams or a Babe Ruth or a Larry Bird. I have the same recognition here in Peabody. I can't go anywhere without being recognized. I'm known. I don't know what else to tell you, but it's been a great ride. And the scoop is, I love the business.
3: Well, that was Alan Ganz, now in his 80s and retired from the ice cream business, with his wife, Rosalind Ganz, in Peabody, Massachusetts. This conversation is archived at the Library of Congress.
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11: Boy Throb is an unconventional boy band, partly because one member has never physically met his bandmates.
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11: After almost a year of campaigning on social media, Boy Throb is bringing

0: And jobs in July. That makes it less likely the Federal Reserve will raise interest rates at its next policy meeting in September. President Trump's endorsement of Congressman Andy Ogles of Tennessee wasn't enough to help Ogles win yesterday's Republican primary. He lost to the state's former Agriculture Commissioner Charlie Hatcher, who will now face Columbia Mayor Chas Mulder in November. Mulder won the Democratic primary. Senator Marsha Blackburn of Tennessee is a step closer to becoming the state's next governor after winning the Republican gubernatorial primary. Mariana Bacaya with member station WPLN reports.
1: If elected, Blackburn would continue a streak of firsts, going from Tennessee's first female U.S. senator to its first female governor. She was an early frontrunner in the race, leading in the polls even before she announced her candidacy. Her campaign got some flack in the last stretch of the race as she refused to debate her GOP opponents and kept to regimented town halls. She now faces Memphis Democrat Jerry Green in the general election, where she's poised to succeed in a state that hasn't elected a Democrat to a statewide office since 2006. At 74 years old, she would also make history as the state's oldest governor.
0: This is NPR News from Washington.
2: The latest wildfire potential forecast shows all of Idaho, Oregon, and Washington at above average risk for significant wildfire through September. Troy Oppie reports.
3: Above average risk areas through September also include northern parts of Montana, Nevada, Utah, and California. Wildfire risk usually peaks in August or early September. But U.S. Forest Service meteorologist Jim Wallman, working with the National Interagency Fire Center, says this year is a bit different in the Pacific Northwest.
4: Well, we haven't really seen the entire states covered all at once like this before. Well, in 2024, it was almost all except for Northwest Oregon and Southwest Washington.
3: Wallman's report says fuels are now fully dried out at most elevations, and with continued drought and hot and dry conditions predicted, no part of the region is spared from above average risk of significant wildfire. He says the public should be paying attention.
4: Especially if I have any, you know, plans to go backpacking, camping, things like that, to be extra prepared when you go into those areas.
3: Drought conditions are expected to persist and expand across the Northwest through October, but could improve in the Intermountain West starting next week with a predicted surge in North American monsoonal moisture. Troy Oppie, Boise State Public Radio News.
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0: I'm Lauren Patterson, and you're hearing Morning Edition from NPR. Wildfire smoke is having an impact on Idaho, especially for people with respiratory issues. We'll find out what's happening in our emergency rooms because of the smoky skies, and then cool things down with a preview of The Winter's Tale from the Idaho Shakespeare Festival. 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Thanks for staying with us this morning. This is Boise State Public Radio News.
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3: It's Morning Edition from NPR News. I'm Leila Fadil in Washington, D.C.
4: And I'm Amy Martinez in Culver City, California. President Trump has repeatedly said that no one will be allowed to control the Strait of Hormuz, which would suggest he will not go along with a plan that keeps American and Israeli vessels out of it.
3: That is how Iran is describing the contours of an agreement it is negotiating directly with Oman. The proposal, which is still under discussion, would also involve a fee for the ships that are allowed to pass through. That's another red line for the White House.

0: NPR White House correspondent Franco Ordonez joins us now to discuss the latest talks. Franco, the president has said many times before that a deal was close, but in particular this week that a deal was really close. So what happened?
1: Yeah, it's just clear that what President Trump is saying publicly about progress is either not matching the reality of what is being discussed, or at least not being understood by the Iranians. I mean, this idea of who controls the Strait of Hormuz is the same problem that led to the breakdown of the Memorandum of Understanding signed back in June. I was talking with Justin Logan, Director of Defense and Foreign Policy Studies at the Cato Institute, a libertarian nonpartisan think tank. He pointed to the breakdown over one single paragraph, paragraph 5, still being the issue.
2: It's a bit like the unstoppable force that meets the immovable object. I mean, neither country's public position, at least, has changed significantly. And that was what caused the Memorandum of Understanding to implode in the first place.
1: I mean, paragraph 5 said that, quote, Iran will make arrangements and use its best efforts to facilitate traffic. Now, Iran interpreted that as they would be in charge of the waterway. But the U.S. interpreted it differently, as that things would go back to the status quo. But today, based on their competing statements, it just seems that little has changed.
0: Yeah, so why does this keep happening?
1: Well, I mean, the president is under a great deal of pressure to get out of this war, to reopen the strait, to get a handle on energy prices, gas prices. I mean, the president really wants to get the economy going again before the midterms, which are only a few months away. But he's also clearly looking down the road to what will be written about him in history books.
0: Now, that's like citing former President Herbert Hoover when he signed the Memorandum of Understanding in June.
1: Yeah, exactly. I mean, he mentioned that time Hoover a few times when signing the MOU, really out of concern for the economy. He mentioned not wanting to be compared to Hoover, who's, you know, known for not doing enough to stop the Great Depression. I mean, Trump's thrown so much military power at the Iranians to try to get them to comply with his demands, but they're just not caving. And instead, the Iranians, are making so many demands of their own, especially about controlling the strait, hence this stalemate. And that is leading to concerns from observers like Logan, who worry that ultimately to get out of this war, the U.S. is going to have to accept something that is worse than the status quo, which was the Strait of Hormuz free of movement.
0: Yeah, that's not the only thing that the president has been defensive about. What do you make of Trump's pushback on reporting that the army is running low on munitions?
1: Yeah, I spoke about this with Logan as well, and he said that the president is basically trying to deny the math. Logan said there's no question that the U.S. has gone through a huge proportion of its Patriot missile interceptors and other munitions over 5 months of war.
0: That's White House correspondent Franco Ordonez. Franco, thanks a lot.
1: Thanks, A.
3: Are there comparisons to be drawn between the U.S.'s war with Iran and its war in Afghanistan? To answer that, I'm joined by John Sopko. He was appointed Special Inspector General for Afghanistan Reconstruction in 2012. He served 12 years in that role under Presidents Obama, Trump, and Biden. Good morning, John, and welcome to the program.
4: Good morning, and it's a pleasure to be here.
3: Is the U.S. at risk of being stuck in another quagmire in Iran, like we saw in Afghanistan, the forever wars this administration said it would never be a part of?
4: Well, I think, you know, the old statement of it looks like a duck, sounds like a duck, and walks like a duck, it's a duck. And we're starting to look like a dead duck. We were stuck in Afghanistan. It started with great success. But then later, we just kept pouring the money in, and we never really got out for 20 years. So I could see this going on a long time. War, not a war, success, not success. I mean, I don't know how many times we've heard from the president, successful, and the next thing we know, we're bombing somebody or being bombed.
3: What are the biggest differences you see between the war in Afghanistan and the war with Iran that began in February? I mean, obviously, Afghanistan was 20 years. We're 5 months in at this point.
4: The biggest difference, I think, is we kind of knew in the beginning, and the American people were behind us getting into Afghanistan. And although the purpose of being there changed dramatically over time from, you know, catching the terrorists who were behind 9/11 to then creating a little Norway democracy out of the place. But here, I don't think anybody really knew, and it was never expressed to the American people or Congress as to why we're in and what's the end goal. That's a big difference, I think.
3: You were a special inspector general during the war in Afghanistan, and that's a role of oversight for accountability purposes. Is there the same kind of oversight in the war with Iran that you saw in Afghanistan that you were part of?
4: Oh, that's the biggest difference. The IG Act of 1978 that created all these special inspectors general were creating people who were independent. They could speak truth to power. Well, Trump fired 16 of us on its first day in office and basically gutted the entire IG community. And if you talk to anybody in the IG community now, they're running scared. Because their bosses have been fired and other people have been fired and demoted. So you don't have an independent oversight like we did back then. And the other thing, and it's really important, is not just that Trump gutted the IG Act, is that the Congress has disappeared in doing really effective bipartisan, not partisan, oversight. And I don't know where Congress is. I mean, it's been a joke about a do-nothing Congress for years, but it's just amazing that, you know, the Senate appropriators, the House appropriators, particularly the chairman, I don't think they know what's going on because they're not being told and they're not really asking the right questions. And they're not pushing the administration to answer those questions.
3: And really quickly, what does that mean for the American public? If inspectors general have been fired, if there is no oversight from Congress around this war?
4: What it means is we very well could lose this war because no one's asking the tough questions, because no one has the guts to ask the tough questions, whether they're the chairman of the Senate and House Appropriations Committees or the inspectors general of these various agencies.
3: John Sopko served for 12 years as Special Inspector General for Afghanistan Reconstruction. Thank you for your time and your insights.
4: It was a pleasure.

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1: 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Where does the party go from here? On the next Friday News Roundup, analysis from Michigan. Plus, will Republicans turn away from Ohio candidate Max Miller? And why are U.S. weapons stockpiles apparently running out? 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
2: It's Friday and it's Morning Edition on Boise State Public Radio. Good morning. I'm Lauren Patterson. Still ahead this morning, a preview of the next show at the Idaho Shakespeare Festival. The Winter's Tale heats things up considerably with romance, scandal, and quite a bit of comedy. It's a bit like Shakespeare's concept of a dramedy. Recently, our own George Prentice sat down with two of the creative forces behind The Winter's Tale, and we'll share that conversation in just a couple of minutes. But first, speaking of heating things up, patchy smoke in the Treasure Valley, sunny and hot with a high near 101 today. A heat advisory is in effect until 9 p.m. tomorrow. Areas of smoke tonight, mostly clear with a low around 66, sunny and hot on Sunday, but the smoke should be clearing by then. And in Twin Falls, patchy smoke, sunny and hot, a high around 98. Mostly clear with a low around 63 tonight. Also a heat advisory in effect until 2 p.m. tomorrow. Patchy smoke and a high of 96 on Sunday in Twin.
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4: Good morning, Amy Martinez. Before Neil Armstrong was making giant leaps for mankind on the moon, he was taking small steps for boykind in Wapakoneta, Ohio. 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It's Morning Edition.
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6: Good morning. I'm George Prentice. At the height of summer, we are reminded of the ferocity of winter. Indeed, there is love and laughter in The Winter's Tale, but there is also guilt, healing, forgiveness too. The Idaho Shakespeare Festival is preparing Shakespeare's The Winter's Tale for us. Performances beginning August 14th. This morning, we are quite pleased to spend some time with two of the artists who will bring that magic to us. Tracy Young is here. Tracy Young has adapted The Winter's Tale and is the director of this new production. And Gina Daniels is here. Gina Daniels plays Hermione. We know Gina Daniels from her performances on Broadway, in Network, and All the Way on television. We see her regularly on the series FBI. This is her first year with Idaho Shakespeare. Gina Daniels, good morning.
7: Good morning, George. How are you?
6: I'm well. And Tracy, good morning to you.
8: Good morning, George.
6: I'm going to ask you both to weigh in on this one. And Gina, I'd like for you to start.
7: Sure.
6: One of the many unique things about The Winter's Tale is that it isn't easily categorized. It opens, you know, with this tragedy, with this intense jealousy, and then it evolves into a romance, and then it can feel like a comedy near the end. I have to assume that feels a lot like, well, quite simply, life.
7: It's one of the things I like about this play is that there's less of an arc. It doesn't really go A to B to C. It's like A to L to Q, and then it's like more pockets and vignettes. When I think about how the jealousy works in this play, I think of like Othello as dominoes, because there's a thing leads to a thing, leads to a thing, leads to a thing. Mm-hmm. And the Winter's Tale for me is more like Jenga, like something falls and then everything, you know, the whole thing falls down. I know it's sort of most traditionally categorized as one of the romances. Mm-hmm. I don't know that that is what I would particularly say. I guess in a modern sensibility, it would be called a dramedy. And maybe that's why it is, to, you know, as Tracy was saying, supremely relatable, because it does have a little bit of everything.
6: Tracy, jump in on that.
8: I would just basically second everything she said. The, you know, also we call a handful of Shakespeare's plays the problem plays, so-called mm-hmm. problem plays. We put Tempest and other ones in that category because of this mixed tonality. It's not a straight through comedy, nor is it a straight through tragedy, like some of the other plays that we recognize. And in that way, it's funny to me, because I think you really nailed it, George, which is, yes, but life doesn't fall into either of those categories for very long before something funny or horrible disrupts the good or horrible feeling. And that really does, in a way, at least to me, feel more authentically like the way I experience living my life. And the hope of, well, as bad as things are right now, generally something's going to change that. Something's going to come along and a different thing's going to happen. And I'm going to feel a different way tomorrow, next week, next year. But at some point I will. And unfortunately, conversely, you know, when things are going great, often it feels like, well, yes, but then this other thing happens. I get in a fender bender or something far worse, potentially, you know. So it's the way life jostles us around and takes us through all these different kind of times of all that mixed feeling. And we're sort of left to navigate that. So that does feel more like reality than a problem, play that doesn't reflect reality. It seems more true to life.
6: So we know that performances will begin August 14th and run through August 29th. So there is exclusivity with this, 14 nights to see The Winter's Tale. And that's pretty exciting in of itself. And Tracy Young has adapted and directs The Winter's Tale. And Gina Daniels is Hermione in The Winter's Tale. And we can't wait till August 14th. In the meantime, just have a wonderful rest of your summer, especially with this. We can't wait to see this production. And thank you so very much for giving me a few minutes this morning.
7: Thank you so much for having us.
8: Yes, thank you, George. Cheers. Thank you.
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0: From Marketplace in New York, I'm Kimberly Adams. The federal jobs report for July is out. We lost 23,000 jobs compared to June. The unemployment rate is now 4.1%. Joining us now to add context to the report is Julia Coronado, founder and president of Macro Policy Perspectives. Good morning, Julia.
10: Good morning.
0: Analysts were expecting something like 80,000 plus jobs to be created last month, but instead we got losses. Why is that?
10: Well, we had one sector in particular that was the culprit here. Local governments shed 57,000 workers. But this is a time of year when we see a lot of contract rollover associated with the school year. So that might bounce back in August, and we should sort of take that with a grain of salt.
0: The unemployment rate was down just a touch to 4.1%. But how did the rate fall at the same time we were losing jobs?
10: Yes, that's an excellent question. And the answer is that people continue to leave the labor force. We have an accelerated retirement trend amongst baby boomers, and that means there's no labor supply. Nobody's looking for a job. We're actually net shrinking the labor force. So you can see both job losses and a lower unemployment rate.
0: Julia Coronado, founder and president of Macro Policy Perspectives. Thanks so much, Julia.
10: My pleasure.
0: Let's do the numbers. Markets are up, reacting to those jobs numbers. The Dow Jones Industrial Average is up 110 points. That's 0.2%. The S&P 500 is up 0.5%. And the NASDAQ is up 1%. The 10-year Treasury yield is down at 4.65%. Every Friday morning, we can send the best of Marketplace straight to your inbox. We explain the economic news of the week and share more stories to help you live smarter. 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
1: The first female American Professional Baseball League in over 70 years kicked off its inaugural season last weekend. The Women's Pro Baseball League, or WPBL, has four teams, for now, from Boston, New York, Los Angeles, and San Francisco. Some of you may remember the story of the last women's league from A League of Their Own, which depicted the All-American Girls Professional Baseball League of the 1940s and 50s. Ahead of today's San Francisco Firebells-Los Angeles Queens matchup, we're joined by WPBL co-founder and CEO Keith Stein, talking about what it takes to launch a startup league. Good morning, Keith.
2: Good morning. How are you doing?
1: I'm good. So what about this moment right now, either from a business or market perspective, made it a good time to start this league up now?
2: I think it's mind-boggling that we're only starting a league like this in 2026. We're talking about America's pastime, America's oldest sport. We had our tryouts last August in Washington, D.C., at the home of the Nationals, Washington Nationals. We had over 600 women who came out at their own expense from 10 different countries. We're privileged to have this opportunity now. About 100 years ago, it was thought that women were not strong enough or athletic enough to play this game. Absolutely no basis for that thinking. So we think this league is really important on so many different levels. But one of the things it's going to do, we think, is it's going to be a catalyst for the creation of a true baseball ecosystem for women to play baseball in this country.
1: In this first year, you have four teams, Boston, New York, Los Angeles, and San Francisco. They're going to be playing all of their games this season in Springfield, Illinois. Why did you all choose this kind of model instead of one where the games are played in different cities?
2: We structure our league as a single entity ownership model, as opposed to having individual franchises owned by third parties. And specifically, we wanted to play at one site, a neutral site. There are so many benefits to having all the players in one place, one venue. It creates efficiencies. It also reduces wear and tear in this first season for the athletes. You know, travel is really hard. And from a business perspective, it's really expensive too. So we thought this was the strategic move. And we chose Springfield because that part of the country is really the cradle of women's baseball. It's where it all started. And of course, not too far away from us in Illinois, you have Rockford, which was the home of the Peaches and all of the teams in the original league. So this was something we really studied long and hard, and we think we came up with the best possible plan.
1: There's been a lot said about how expensive it is to go see professional sports these days, especially coming out of the World Cup. But with your league, the most expensive tickets are just $52. How did you decide on a pricing strategy?
2: We want as many fans to have access to our league and our games as possible. We also believe philosophically, you know, it's not always easy for people to afford to go see professional sports. We're proud that they can buy a ticket to our game for $20. So we really focused on affordability and at the same time, our own economics.
1: What's the long-term vision here? Teams eventually playing in home cities, more expansion?
2: We will be playing in our home cities, I'm pretty sure, next season. So we will be in LA, San Francisco, New York, and Boston in 2027. And we will likely have at least two more expansion teams. So we will be likely a six-team league next year. It's possible it could be eight. But again, we're all about building the right foundation.
1: Keith Stein is the co-founder and CEO of the Women's Pro Baseball League and co-owner and CEO of the Toronto Maple Leafs of the Canadian Baseball League. Keith, thank you.
2: Thank you so much. Have a great day.
1: Our executive producer is Nancy Fargali. Our digital team includes Antoinette Brock, Emily McCune, and Dylan Mietinen. Our engineers are Brian Allison, Sam Keenan, and David Schreck. And in New York, I'm Kimberly Adams with the Marketplace Morning Report. 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
6: Progressive primary win in Michigan, questions about Ohio Republican House candidate Max Miller, and U.S. weapons stockpiles are running out. From WAMU and NPR in Washington, this is 1A. Today on the Friday News Roundup, progressive Abdul El-Sayed wins the Democratic primary contest for Senate in Michigan, an expensive nail-biter of a race. How do Democrats come together now? Also this hour, President Trump gives a glowing review of the economy while in Nevada, how his claims stack up to the latest data. Plus, while pleading the fifth has gotten former health official Anthony Fauci in hot water, a new mRNA flu vaccine gets the green light, and women's baseball goes pro. Send us your questions and comments for the Roundup, 1A@WAMU.org.
1: Live from NPR News in Washington, I'm Windsor Johnston. Louisiana Republican Bill Cassidy says he'll back President Trump's pick for attorney general. Cassidy considered a pivotal vote, announced his decision to support the nomination of Todd Blanche on the Senate floor just a short time ago.
7: This is not a referendum on President Trump. It is a decision regarding Mr. Blanche in very specific circumstances. All considered, I will vote for Mr. Blanche. I'll be criticized for this vote. What's new? But the people of Louisiana can be assured that I worked hard to understand the issue and to make the right decision.
1: Republican Senators Susan Collins and Lisa Murkowski have said they plan to vote no. Senator Mitch McConnell is absent, leaving Republicans with no other votes to spare. Blanche has faced questions about the Justice Department's independence and a now-canceled fund for January 6 rioters. Blanche is serving as acting attorney general and previously worked as President Trump's personal lawyer. The leaders of Saudi Arabia, Turkey, and Pakistan have signed a joint defense agreement today. That's according to a statement published by the Turkish president's office. NPR's Hadil Alshalchi reports the president of Turkey, the Saudi crown prince, and the prime minister of Pakistan signed the deal in the city of Mecca.
8: Details of the agreement were not immediately released, but the Pakistani foreign ministry said that it was intended to, quote, strengthen collective deterrence against any act of aggression. This deal comes as tensions in the Middle East rise, with fears of a widening war between the United States and Iran. The agreement would combine the strengths of Saudi Arabia as an oil-rich country, Pakistan, a nuclear power, and Turkey, which has NATO's second-largest military and a growing defense industry. Hadil Alshalchi, NPR News, Istanbul.
1: Patients and medical researchers are calling on prediction market sites to ban betting on clinical trials. NPR's Bobby Allen reports Kalshi and Polymarket say the markets offer valuable information.
9: Prediction market sites Kalshi and Polymarket are facing a backlash for allowing bettors to wager money on the outcome of clinical trials. The companies say the betting can keep patients ahead of the latest medical breakthroughs, but Joshua Pedersen sees it differently. His 12-year-old son is a cancer patient in a clinical trial, and he says betting against the trial's success is effectively trying to make money on his sick child.
10: One of the things that has struck me about these platforms is that they're flashy and they're gamified in such a way that you're often kind of distanced from the real cost.
9: Drug researchers have started an online petition asking that the platforms ban such markets, but the companies claim they could make the opaque drug discovery process more transparent. Bobby Allen, NPR News.
1: This is NPR News in Washington. The Federal Communications Commission has voted to wipe away limits on how many Americans any one company can reach through the local TV stations it owns. Congress set a limit at 39% of Americans to preserve a range of editorial voices and sensibilities in local TV. NPR's David Folkenflik reports some lawmakers and advocates say the commission's action is unlawful.
11: FCC Chairman Brendan Carr says the local TV business is under pressure from streaming, and he says local TV companies need to bulk up to fight back networks like ABC and CBS and NBC. Carr's launched investigations of major broadcast networks, egged on by President Trump. The vote on limits fell 2-1 along party lines. The lone Democrat on the commission says the vote was illegal, that only Congress can change or erase those limits. But executives at Nexstar hailed the decision. Nexstar owns more TV stations than anyone. Its acquisition of a big rival would let it reach 80% of the nation. But that takeover is on hold as a major antitrust lawsuit plays out. David Folkenflik, NPR News.
1: Immigration and Customs Enforcement are planning to equip all field officers with body cameras by the end of September, but the agency's policy does not require the automatic release of video from deadly or serious encounters. ICE says it will release that footage only if it determines doing so is in the agency's best interests. One body camera expert says that gives the ICE director broad discretion over which recordings become public. I'm Windsor Johnston, NPR News in Washington.
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13: 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It's International Beer and Beach Party Day. And if it's your birthday, here's to you. 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
6: I'm Nyla Boodoo. It's the 1A Friday News Roundup.
14: What a race. You know, in the words of Muhammad Ali, we shook up the world.
6: That was Abdul El-Sayed, who this week won the heated Democratic Senate primary in Michigan. The progressive eked out a win against opponent Haley Stevens in a race that stayed too close to call well into Wednesday. Now victorious, El-Sayed says Democrats are united behind him despite the bitter lead-up. We'll talk about that and lots more we learned in this week's primaries. Plus, a U.S. Senate committee votes to hold former health official Anthony Fauci in contempt of Congress. What happens now? And why are U.S. weapons stockpiles running dry? Let's go to our panel for all of that. We've got lots of folks with us in the WAMU studio today. Arthur Delaney, senior reporter for HuffPost. Hey, Arthur.
15: Hey.
6: Taylor Popular is national political reporter at the White House for Spectrum News. Hi, Taylor.
15: Hey, good to be back.
6: And welcoming for the first time on the roundup, Courtney Subramanian, White House correspondent for Bloomberg News. Welcome, Courtney.
16: Hi, thanks for having me.
6: And joining us to kick things off is News Roundup regular Zoe Clark of Michigan Public, who's joining us now from Ann Arbor. Hi, Zoe.
17: Hi, Nyla.
6: And remember, we always want to hear from you listening. You can email your questions and comments about this week's news to 1A@WAMU.org, and we will put them to our experts here. Zoe, bitter, slugfest. These are some of the ways outlets have described the tenor of this Senate primary race. What's your word?
17: Contentious, vicious. It got dirty. It was a rough summer among Democrats here in Michigan.
6: So what are you hearing from voters since Tuesday? Is it relief that that is maybe behind us or more dread about what's ahead?
17: I think it's nerves. I would say voters are nervous. Democrats need to flip at least 4 seats to win the U.S. Senate this November, and they really see Michigan as sort of a target-rich environment. And so a lot of came down to the conversation indication of electability. Can a progressive candidate like Abdul El-Sayed win statewide in a purple state like Michigan? And Haley Stevens supporters said that she is the centrist. You know, the more moderate candidate had a better chance. El-Sayed's campaign says they can turn out Democrats and turn out disaffected voters, those who might not identify with the Republican or Democratic parties, but are sort of angry at Washington, D.C. and at systems and at institutions that they just say aren't working. So I think the word right now is, you know, apprehensive, particularly about can these two sides come together?
6: Right. I wanted to dig into both of those. But first, I just want to ask you about what role money played in the outcome of this election, the most expensive Democratic Senate primary in U.S. history.
17: It was huge. Some $60 million was spent just on behalf of Haley Stevens. More than half of that came from AIPAC, the pro-Israel lobbying firm, and that sort of onto itself became part of the messaging around this campaign. El-Sayed talks a lot about getting money out of politics, and he ended up being spent or outspent, I should say, something like 11 or 12. So his message is, look, if we can be outspent like that and still win, then we can win the general in November.
6: Zoe, can I just ask before we let you go, one more Michigan headline from the week, another victory for Democratic Socialists who have seen some big wins this year, this time in a House race. What happened in the primary for Michigan's 13th congressional district?
17: Represents parts of Detroit, and state representative and Democratic Socialist Donovan McKinney beat two-term incumbent Sri Tanadar. This was somewhat surprising, as Tanadar has just put a lot of his own money into the race. And it's surprising, too, because, again, centrist Congresswoman Haley Stevens, who lost the U.S. Senate, she won the city of Detroit. El-Sayed didn't. But McKinney won this congressional district. So voters, it would seem, split here between the progressive candidates for the House and for the Senate.
6: Zoe Clark, political director at Michigan Public, who joined us from Ann Arbor. Thanks, Zoe.
17: Thanks, Nyla.
6: Courtney, can we talk big picture stakes for a second here? As we're thinking about how this race matters nationwide, now we have Abdul El-Sayed facing Republican Mike Rogers in November. Can you just sort of lay out, Zoe started to, just the stakes of this nationally for control of the Senate?
15: Yeah, this was a proxy war for the two factions of the party, the progressive and the more centrist plank of the party, on, you know, which direction the party is going to head, right? But El-Sayed's victory is the first real test of whether the progressives can unify those factions and deliver a cohesive message to carry them over the finish line in an important battleground state that they will need to take the U.S. Senate back in the midterms, and he has only 90 days to achieve that. But I think his victory, was a counter to the moderate plank of the party's argument that progressives could only win in blue strongholds like New York or Colorado. Can they pull this off in the Midwest, right? And so I think the issue here at hand is, it was a close victory, right? He did not blow Stevens out of the water. And so I think that just prolongs the argument about which faction will prevail in the party's direction. And given there's no party leader and won't be in earnest until 2028 campaigning kicks off, I think this debate continues to play out, and we'll see it in other places and other races like in Wisconsin in the gubernatorial.
6: Taylor, as we are seeing these different wings of the Democratic Party put on full display, as we get to the national election, do we have a sense of if the party is as divided nationally as this result would suggest? One might assume that the Democrats have voted for Haley Stevens will vote for El-Sayed in the general election.
18: Which I think is a fairly safe assumption, but there is a divide there. To Courtney's point, you look at the results from this Michigan Senate primary, Abdul El-Sayed only won by one percentage point. It was less than 20,000
6: votes. Three candidates, right.
18: Yeah, three candidates, 1.5 million votes, and this came down to, I think, 16,000 votes total. So it goes to show the divide. There was also the big financial divide. There's the fact that Senate Democratic leadership was backing Congresswoman Stevens instead of El-Sayed. Now they're having to pivot. Even if you look, this is very...
6: Sounds like a familiar story here.
18: Yeah, and even
6: if
18: you look...
6: We've talked about this before.
18: This is so inside baseball, but I looked at the press release that the Democratic Senatorial Campaign Committee sent out after El-Sayed...
6: I'm glad
3: glad that you looked at those things, Taylor.
18: But they didn't mention El Sayed by name until the bottom paragraph. And they basically were saying, we're focused on holding this seat and we're focused on, you know, beating Mike Rogers. But it goes to show that there is a divide there. And the big question is for primary voters, to your point, do they just say, hey, we all have to unite? That's what even Haley Stevens has done. Michigan Democrats had a unity breakfast. So we'll have to see if they follow that lead.
19: I think the debate is just prolonged by this, and we'll find out in November who's right, if the progressives can really win in the general. But it definitely does show a shift for Democratic primary voters who are famously strategic, more so, I think, than Republican primary voters. And the ultimate example of this was Joe Biden winning the Democratic primary in South Carolina in 2020. Instead of someone more progressive who had been capturing all the attention at that time, like Bernie Sanders or Elizabeth Warren. And so that way of thinking did not prevail here. And it seems like that's totally out of fashion now among the primary electorate across the country.
3: Arthur, you mentioned Bernie Sanders. I actually wanted to play some audio from him. NPR's Mary Louise Kelly spoke to him this week and asked if it was true, like the concept of electability. Conventional wisdom has long been that moderate Democrats are better poised to win in general elections. Here's what Bernie Sanders had to say.
20: Conventional wisdom is no longer conventional. It's out of touch with reality. The way you win elections, to my mind, is that you have to generate excitement.
3: Courtney, do you wonder what you're hearing, if you think that's accurate for what Bernie Sanders is saying there, generating excitement?
21: Well, I think it's more about the populist agenda and the populist message, right? So much of this is focused on cost of living. And, you know, El Sayed was good at translating that message, much like Zohran Mamdani was in New York, right? But the question is, can he translate that for swing state voters who may have soured on Trump, who want to hear about affordability policy more than they want to hear about defeating Donald Trump? And so, you know, the question is, what are they going to focus the message on moving forward? And, you know, some, you know, the progressive message may overlap with some of those economic pain points we're hearing from voters and what they're talking about.
3: Taylor, we did hear El Sayed very clearly after Mike Rogers came out attacking him, bringing everything back to the economy. That was the first thing he said in his victory speech. So how much do you think we're going to keep hearing him hit those populist notes?
18: Oh, you'll hear every candidate running in a serious race talk about the economy, say that Donald Trump and the Republicans are not helping make your life more affordable. To Courtney's point, and I think what's interesting, El Sayed is a great communicator. He also, though, in the final days of this primary, he and his campaign expressed a lot of cockiness that they were going to win easily, that this wasn't necessarily going to be a close primary race. And I think that's a good reminder that there is a divide within the party, and he is going to have to tailor his message between now and November to win over skeptical voters, to say he's not just there to be an influencer and to be kind of a flashy candidate.
3: But to be in the Senate.
18: But to be in the Senate and to be plugged into, you know, more boring policy issues like affordability.
19: Yeah, that was weird expectation setting. You didn't need that if you thought you were going to win. But I think Donald Trump makes it really easy for any Democratic candidate to fuse beating Donald Trump and economic messaging, because he is single-handedly, Donald Trump is making everything more expensive with tariffs and this war in Iran that's jacking up oil prices.
3: We're going to talk about that as well as latest job numbers coming up. We're rounding up the news with Arthur Delaney, senior reporter for HuffPost, Taylor Popolars, national political reporter who's based at the White House for Spectrum News, and Courtney Subramanian, White House correspondent for Bloomberg. We'll also turn to the week's big primary takeaways for Republicans next. Send us your questions or comments. You can email us 1A@WAMU.org, and I will put them to our panel. I'm Nyla Boodoo. This is 1A.

0: 19 minutes after 9 o'clock, and we've got more of 1A still to come. First, though, a look at your statewide weather from the National Weather Service. Unhealthy air alert through this afternoon. Otherwise, a heat advisory through tomorrow with areas of smoke in the Treasure Valley today. Sunny and hot, high of 102. More of the same tonight and a low of 67. Areas of smoke tomorrow as well. Sunny and hot, high of 100. In McCall today, areas of smoke, sunny and hot, high of 92. More smoke tonight, otherwise clearing at a low of 53. In Lewiston today, widespread haze with areas of smoke, sunny and hot, high of 102. Same tonight with a low of 65. In Haley and the Wood River Valley, patchy smoke, sunny, windy, high of 93. Patchy smoke again tonight, then clear, windy, and a low of 59. In Twin Falls and the Magic Valley, patchy smoke, sunny and hot, high of 100. More of the same tonight, low of 66. And that's your weather from Boise State Public Radio News.
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3: It's the Friday News Roundup. I'm Nyla Boodoo. Our panel this week, Arthur Delaney, senior reporter for HuffPost, Courtney Subramanian, White House correspondent for Bloomberg, and Taylor Poppelaars, national political reporter at the White House for Spectrum News. And you, Jay Edwards, writes from Norman, Oklahoma, "I'm not sure that Bernie is right about needing to generate excitement to win. Kamala Harris generated a lot of excitement in 2024, and here we are." Dan writes, "The real question is, what does the Democratic Party base their foundation on? DSA is simply a modern FDR-based party, so does the establishment Democrats truly believe in those sorts of policies or not?" You can join the conversation by emailing 1a@wamu.org. Taylor, Arthur, where are we with just sort of the idea of, as we're talking about these progressive wings, which the DSA, I should mention, Abdul El-Sayed, not officially a DSA candidate, but also part of the progressive wing versus moderates. What are we seeing? Taylor, you talked about the establishment sort of grudgingly kind of bringing them in. What are we hearing about platform?
4: Well, they agree on big stuff like healthcare. I think if you get into the DSA's actual platform that they've written down on their website, it's things that are far more exotic than most people are familiar with, like abolishing the Senate, getting rid of prisons, that I don't think even DSA candidates, or at least not most of them, want to talk about in their campaigns. I think that it's mostly a story of broad overlap with a focus on healthcare.
5: And you talk to quote-unquote establishment Democrats, especially longtime elected Democrats here in Washington who serve in Congress. Behind closed doors, some of them will do it publicly, but behind closed doors, a lot of them will roll their eyes at the idea of the rise of the DSA movement. But then they also acknowledge with candidates who have mainstreamed it, like Mayor Mamdani in New York City, they understand that he has energized voters, and he did manage—
3: And generated excitement.
5: Generated excitement, managed to beat off far more legitimate candidates in his race, and now is executing on a lot of policy visions that are continuing to build that excitement. To the gentleman from Oklahoma who mentioned Kamala Harris, I think having been out on the trail in 2024, there was a lot more relief that she took over the ticket from Joe Biden rather than excitement, because a lot of Democratic primary voters were very frustrated with Biden, concerns about his age as he was trying to run against Trump. And there was almost a relief there. But then as Kamala Harris tried to execute a policy platform in 107 days, she fell short of that. And that kind of let a lot of enthusiasm out of the bubble.
3: Let's talk about Republican primaries. Courtney, we saw the continuation of a trend this week with Trump-backed candidates winning in Kansas, Washington State, and Michigan. We've seen the president's overall approval ratings fall, but how strong is his hold still over the party?
6: Yeah, it's a salient question because he's done you know, he's done well in the past to primary folks who stood against, who, you know, took stands against him in the party, as you mentioned. You know, those three races did show he continues to maintain a grip on his base. And we know that to be true among his core voters. The, you know, there's new polling from YouGov that showed his approval rating is still hovering at a sort of historic low of 34%, but self-described MAGA Republicans still mostly back him. I will note he did have a loss last night in the defeat of Congressman Andy Ogles in Tennessee, and he held a telerally for him just last week. But I think these larger issues of the ongoing war in Iran, the economic pain folks are feeling, you're really starting to see some cracks in that grip. And there's huge frustration in the party. I've spoken to Republicans and strategists and, you know, folks about how there's a lack of messaging on the war in Iran. There's a lack of messaging on the cost of living issues. And, you know, is that going to translate in November? And, you know, he doesn't exactly rely on Congress like previous presidents. So, you know, whether he's doing well within his own party doesn't really matter much for somebody who, you know, uses aggressive executive action. But I think it does come down to, you know, will the voters hold him accountable in November? And we'll see how that bears out.
3: This week, Republicans found themselves having a Graham Platner-esque problem. You'll remember Platner stepped aside from the Democratic Senate race in Maine after a rape allegation. Now, Representative Max Miller has the Ohio GOP in turmoil. He's been accused of domestic abuse and child abuse by his ex-wife. Miller denies the allegations, as did Platner. Taylor, can you explain what's happening with this story here? It's actually pretty complicated.
5: Yeah, it's complicated and it's really sad. For context, I covered Ohio's congressional delegation for 5 years from 2018 to 2023, and I've covered Miller specifically since 2021. If people aren't familiar with him, he's been in Congress for a couple of years, but he's been by Donald Trump's side for a decade. He worked on Trump's 2016 campaign. He was then a close aide to the president in the White House in President Trump's first term. And then the president personally recruited him to run for Congress after an Ohio congressman named Anthony Gonzalez was one of the few Republicans to vote to impeach Trump after the January 6th Capitol attack. So Miller has kind of pledged his loyalty to President Trump through and through. I think as this story has played out, Miller got married in 2022 to the daughter of now U.S. Senator Bernie Moreno. Her name is Emily Moreno. The next year, they had a daughter together. And then the next year, 2 years to the day of their marriage, Max Miller filed for divorce. And since then, they've been engaged in a bitter divorce battle turned child custody battle. As you mentioned, she has accused him of abusing her and abusing their two-year-old daughter.
3: And that's not the only allegation of domestic abuse he's faced.
5: It's not. When I sat down with him in August of 2022 during his first campaign, I brought up that he had dated then White House Press Secretary Stephanie Grisham during Trump's first term, and she wrote a book about her time in the White House and alluded to the fact that she accused him of physically abusing her when they were dating. He denied those allegations. You go way back to when he was in high school, he was apparently accused of pushing a girl down the stairs who he was trying to pursue. That girl has never come public, but he has denied those allegations as well. So this isn't the first time, but I bring up his history with Trump because I think as of right now, it's why Miller is staying in the race and is not backing down, because the president has declined to say, you should bow out. This is going to make what should be a safe Republican seat more competitive this fall. You have, though, seen Senator Moreno, of course, who's defending his daughter, come out and say Miller should not be in Congress. And on Thursday, Ohio's other Republican Senator John Husted came out and said Miller should both end his reelection bid and resign. It's incredibly messy, though, and it's ended up being just a sad divorce child custody battle playing out in courts, now on social media. It's heartbreaking in a lot of ways, but then there's the political side where Republicans are now really worried his seat will be in jeopardy if he stays in.
4: At the Capitol on Thursday, actually a lot of Republican senators were talking about it and saying mean things about Max Miller, that he's got to go. Tim Sheehy from Montana, a Republican, called him a degenerate sociopath. So there's very strong language now, and it's kind of hard to imagine him remaining in Congress or continuing to run for reelection.
5: It is, but
3: have we heard, Courtney, I was going to ask Courtney, have we heard what has President Trump said about this? Has he said anything?
6: Yeah, in the Oval yesterday, he was asked about this, and he said he would not get involved. We know he had a phone call with Miller earlier this week. And there's reporting that the president told him he should drop out. But I think to Taylor's point, you know, he is not publicly saying Miller should drop out, and he is holding on to that. I do think that his relationship with the president is a huge component here of his decision to not back down and to in fact double down, because if he has the tacit support of the president, you know, he may feel more confident in moving forward with the campaign. And it does show that the president still plays a big role here in choosing and who is in the party and his kingmaking role with the Republican Party.
3: Arthur, there is another Republican who has decided to step down, leaving another scramble ahead of the midterms. That's Representative Chuck Edwards of North Carolina, who dropped his reelection bid. What is the scandal here?
4: Well, so the House Ethics Committee had been looking into allegations from Edwards' staff that he had been inappropriate with them. And it doesn't seem as though he had an actual sexual relationship with them, but wanted one and pursued it in strange ways, such as missing votes to help one decorate a Christmas tree, sending flowers, lots of flowers, to another. And it's in the context that we've had of a conversation about members and their staff and staff of other members, it was

0: that may be given pardons for their indiscretions. Taylor, I think there's two questions here, right? Like, there's the procedural contempt charge and the way that that's happening. But I think there is a little confusion over if Joe Biden issued a pardon, how does that relate to what's happening now?
1: So on the pardon front, the pardon essentially covered time leading up to when Joe Biden left office. So anything after that, once President Trump returned to office, is technically not covered by this pardon. What's interesting is Senate Republicans on the committee argued that Fauci should testify openly and say anything because he's protected by that pardon. His legal team says you guys are just looking for him to trip up in a hearing and say something incriminating after the fact because they could claim he perjured himself in some way. The other aspect of this, and it's very procedural, but while the Senate committee did vote to hold him in contempt, when Congress does this, it's a recommendation, and they are sending it to the U.S. attorney in D.C. and saying, we recommend you hold this person in contempt. It then requires the U.S. attorney to put a grand jury together and to then go through the actual legal process of securing that contempt charge. Normally, if a committee does this, it then goes to the full Senate for a vote, but it technically doesn't have to. As Kentucky Senator Rand Paul is arguing that basically because the Senate is about to leave for their recess and the fact that they probably don't have 60 votes to pass this, he's just going to hand the documents to the U.S. Attorney for D.C., who is President Trump's close friend and ally, Jeanine Pirro, and say, take this and work on it. That's unusual in that sense, but it is up to her office to decide if Fauci ends up getting held in contempt by this grand jury.
2: The Trump Justice Department has tried to prosecute people for this, like James Comey. That case was thrown out for improper appointment of the attorney who was pursuing it. But the charge here is that, yes, he has his right not to incriminate himself under the Constitution, but he supposedly waived it because he provided a written statement. Therefore, so, well, if you're talking, that means you can't say, I won't talk, no backsies. And I think that might be a little silly. I'm not a lawyer, though, but it would be up to a grand jury.
1: The other interesting thing in this is that Fauci and his legal team have made clear that Kentucky Senator Rand Paul has called for Fauci to be imprisoned for several years. So they're saying this is truly, in other terms, a witch hunt because the senator has made clear his goal is to get Fauci behind bars. So that will also, if this ends up before a grand jury, all of that evidence will be presented in full.
2: Grand juries in D.C. love telling Jeanine Pirro to get lost.
0: That is Arthur Delaney from HuffPost. We're also with Spectrum News' Taylor Papalars and Courtney Subramanian from Bloomberg News. President Trump made a trip west this week. He went to California and Nevada to raise money and shore up Republicans ahead of the midterms. His focus, selling his handling of the economy. Here he is Wednesday in Las Vegas.
3: Just yesterday was announced that American exports are totally on fire in a positive way. This is a positive fire, not a negative. Sometimes you say, oh, that's too bad, you know. They'll say, that's too bad, it's on fire. It's on fire in a very positive way. And they've skyrocketed exports to the highest level in American history. Think of that, export.
0: Exports of U.S. goods did hit an all-time monthly high in April of this year. That's according to the Bureau for Economic Analysis. Exports have fallen back since then. In his remarks, the president also called Democratic Socialists the greatest threat to American life. He complained about his polling numbers and said, I don't get credit for anything. Courtney, what stood out to you from the president's trip this week?
4: It was meant to be a trip to highlight his affordability agenda. This White House has tried on multiple occasions, lots of false starts, to try and shift the president's message to focus on his economic agenda. There was a point earlier this year in which Chief of Staff Susie Wiles said that he would travel every week across the country to talk about his affordability agenda. That has not happened, of course, but it was supposed to focus on, you know, his no tax on tips policy, lowering prescription drugs, the savings accounts for kids known as Trump savings or Trump accounts. But as you mentioned, he focused a lot of it about warning of the dangers of progressive candidates if Democrats retake Congress in November, which is part of a big messaging push by this White House ahead of the midterms. But, you know, in a place like Nevada, that doesn't really resonate where residents are grappling with, you know, the housing crisis and huge discrepancies in housing costs, higher than average gas prices. You know, cost of a gallon of gas in Nevada is more than 70 cents higher than the national average. So I did see this as, you know, another missed opportunity for the White House

0: to talk about the economic message that Republicans are reaching out for and asking for to take home, you know, while they're campaigning ahead of November. And I think that underlines the frustration with this White House on the messaging around affordability.
1: I just want to zero in quickly on something else President Trump said in his Las Vegas speech.
2: Here in Nevada, we've created over 40,000 new jobs and lifted nearly 100,000 Nevadans off of food stamps. They don't want to be on food stamps because they've got new jobs. They've got jobs. They don't need food stamps.
1: So are there 100,000 Nevadans off food stamps? The president's actually talking about a nationwide trend. Participation in SNAP has declined nationally. What do we know about how changes in the new work requirements for the Trump administration, how that's played out in terms of these numbers?
3: Oh, well, lifted off is the administration's euphemism for kicked them off. These reduction in enrollment is entirely from the bill they passed, and they used the money for SNAP to help pay for tax cuts, mostly for the wealthy. And it's one of the most rapid drops in national SNAP enrollment ever.
1: We're going to be talking more about the massive overhaul of SNAP next Thursday. And if you've gotten off SNAP yourself, or if you have questions about how the program has changed, the email is 1a@wamu.org. We'll share your story next week. Coming up, we'll continue the conversation with Arthur Delaney from HuffPost, Taylor Papalars from Spectrum News, and Bloomberg News' Courtney Subramanian. And we'll be talking about Todd Blanche. We welcome your questions and comments. You can email us at 1a@wamu.org. I'm Nyla Boodoo. This is 1A. We'll be right back.

0: I'm Deborah Becker. Across the country, police departments are increasingly using AI-powered flock cameras to fight crime. The cameras track and record license plates and put them into a database. It means police can place suspects at crime scenes, but some officers are misusing the technology. That's next time on Here and Now.
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2: On Boise State Public Radio News. More of 1A still to come. At 10, it's Here and Now, and one of the stories you'll hear is Meta gets fined again in New Mexico youth safety case. Also, Puerto Rico's water situation. That and more coming up on Here and Now. 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
5: The key to understanding the U.S. today could lie in asking just one question: who controls the money? That's according to author and investigative journalist Casey Michel, who says the rise of the billionaire oligarchy in this country explains everything from widening inequality to renewed imperial ambitions. We know their names: Elon Musk, Jeff Bezos, Mark Zuckerberg, the Kushners, and the list goes on. Should we be concerned about the nation's wealthiest forging close ties with political leaders? How do you think these relationships affect the state of our democracy? Send us a voicemail at 855-236-1212, or you can leave us a message using our app, 1A Vox Pop, and you can hear that conversation on Tuesday. It's the Friday News Roundup. I'm Nyla Boodoo. Each week on 1A, we like to challenge you with our news quiz. Last week, we told you that the Red Cross announced blood donations have fallen to a four-year summer low and is urging people to donate. You can go to redcrossblood.org to find out how. Our question was: the most commonly transfused blood type is O positive. What percentage of the U.S. population has O positive blood? Congratulations to Cindy Anderson from Hobart, Indiana, who knew the answer was 38%. That was a tough one last week, so we're going to make it a little easier this week from the world of sports. Here's this week's quiz question. The Women's Professional Baseball League made its debut over the weekend in Springfield, Illinois, the first women's pro baseball league in some 70 years. At Sunday's opening game, the ceremonial first pitch was thrown by 99-year-old Maybelle Blair, who played for that former pro league, the All-American Girls Professional Baseball League. Here's the question. What beloved American movie did the league inspire? Send us your answers using our app, 1A Vox Pop. We're accepting answers through Sunday evening. No help from Google or AI of any kind. Good luck. Let's get back to the roundup with Arthur Delaney, senior reporter for HuffPost, Courtney Subramanian, White House correspondent for Bloomberg, and Taylor Popolars, national political reporter based at the White House for Spectrum News. Courtney, I want to ask you about the Labor Department's job report this morning. As we were just talking before the break about the president's glowing assessment of the economy, we know U.S. employers cut 23,000 jobs in July. The gains that were reported in May and June were revised down. What should we make of these numbers?
6: I think it signals that the labor market is facing some hurdles after, you know, some surprising strength earlier this year. Rising prices, uncertainty from the war in Iran. This, of course, could put some pressure on the Fed to raise interest rates as they focus on inflation. We heard from Kevin Hassett this morning. He has been making the rounds, giving media interviews and noting that, you know, there's positives with construction and manufacturing, which they attribute to AI infrastructure development, which is something that this White House is obviously prioritizing. But I do think that, you know, this signals that maybe the economy is not exactly where this White House and the president is saying that it is.
5: Let's talk about Acting Attorney General Todd Blanche, who cleared a hurdle standing in the way of his Senate confirmation this week. He formally rescinded President Trump's $1.8 billion anti-weaponization fund, the major reason Senate Republicans John Cornyn and Tom Tillis had given for blocking his nomination in committee. They wanted written, not just verbal, confirmation that he would scrap the fund that could have provided settlements to Trump allies, including January 6th rioters. Is the fund really dead now, Taylor?
7: Democrats argue it's not. Republicans argue it is. This comes down to technicalities. Democrats say there's a loophole that will allow the Justice Department and the president to basically direct those funds elsewhere and still, you know, kind of do a workaround to get allies of the president those funds if they want access to. Even in this written statement that two Republican senators who were initially holding out, Tom Tillis from North Carolina and John Cornyn from Texas, got Blanche to say the fund is rescinded. They argue there's that workaround. There also is this idea of tax audits for the Trump family, for President Trump, his adult sons, Don Jr. and Eric, and their businesses. And Democrats argue that even though it was narrowed, the scope of the audit provisions in this settlement deal that the president got through the IRS when he sued his own government that he was leading, Democrats say that still isn't going to stop the president from getting kind of tax breaks on the money he's making right now in the White House. We know he made a couple billion dollars last year alone.
8: They left tax immunity fully intact for the president and his family, and they narrowed it so that there's concern that it could apply to almost anybody they'd ever talked to. But it's a potential tax break for the president worth millions and millions of dollars, which is pretty unusual. It's like Todd Blanche gave the guy a bag of money with a dollar sign on it. But because it's taxes, people don't think of it in that direct financial benefit sort of way. But that's what has happened.
5: So there's been a lot happening even this morning with who is voting for this nomination, who is not. Arthur, can you tell us who's said no, who has said yes at this point? Does he have the votes for confirmation by the full Senate?
8: Susan Collins and Lisa Murkowski, Republicans, have said no. And because Mitch McConnell's sick and absent, it comes down to Bill Cassidy, who is actually speaking on the Senate floor right now. And if he says no, Blanche fails. And if he says yes, then Blanche will be confirmed. So I'm looking.
5: We'll keep an eye on that. Do we have a sense at this point when the Senate vote on his nomination will be scheduled? Does it matter what Bill Cassidy says?
8: This is a symbolic rebuke, really. If they say no to Blanche, Blanche can remain as the acting attorney general, and the president has said, well, I'll renominate him later. Tom Tillis and Bill Cassidy, those are two Blanche skeptics, they'll be gone after this year. And so Trump still sort of gets his way. But the idea of Senate Republicans standing up to the president, I think, is actually pretty important.
7: This whole confirmation process and the hurdles that Republicans have faced over it is also a good reflection of how President Trump steps on his own feet, because he went after a lot of these Republican senators in their primary challenges, or he forced them or coaxed them into retirement, and they felt more emboldened to express their discomfort with things like this anti-weaponization fund. So yes, ultimately, Senators Cornyn and Tillis, you could say, folded and gave in to the president to support Blanche, but they held out for a while. And someone like Bill Cassidy, who President Trump endorsed a primary challenger because Cassidy voted to convict him after January 6th, it's just another example where in such a thin margin where Republicans control the Senate, if President Trump mended some of these relationships rather than pour gasoline on them, he would have a much easier process getting people like Todd Blanche confirmed. But Arthur's point is legitimate. Blanche could just stay acting attorney general until 2027. And then they'll have some new Republican senators in theory in place who will go along with the president, and he could get confirmed then.
5: Courtney, what have we heard from the president about Todd Blanche this week?
6: Yeah, I was just going to say, I might add, the president gave an interview this morning and said as much. He would just keep Blanche in an acting position if this, you know, nomination falls apart. And, you know, I should note that Blanche has been in an acting capacity since April after Pam Bondi's departure. I think he sees, he sort of shrugs this off as, he can find a workaround, as he has for much of his administration. But I do, to Taylor's point, think this does, you know, really underline some of the cracks in the party and some of his personal sort of vendettas against some of these lawmakers who he's primaried, you know, really shining through here. And what does that mean for the party moving forward? He certainly does not have the stronghold he did maybe a year ago.
5: That's Courtney Subramanian, who covers the White House for Bloomberg News. Taylor Popolares is at the White House for Spectrum News. And Arthur Delaney is covers Congress for HuffPost. We learn more this week about the extent to which the Iran war has depleted U.S. missile stockpiles. According to Reuters, the U.S. has burnt through nearly all of its highly accurate long-range missiles over the last 5 months. Taylor, the obvious question first is, what does this mean for U.S. military capabilities and readiness right now? Do we know?
7: So a lot of the sources who have spoken with Reuters, Washington Post had a great piece too, as did CNN. They're saying that clearly, because the war in Iran is still going on, that raises concerns about our military's capabilities. But also, if another conflict happens to pop up, let's say with China, or if the U.S. gets into some other war there, has to protect itself, there are deep concerns that we won't have enough munitions to defend ourselves or to go on offense. It's something that even Vice President J.D. Vance, not specifically reacting to these stories, but throughout the Iran war, has expressed a broader concern of. He has a military background, and he says, I was skeptical of this war because of I didn't want to deplete all of our munitions. We've seen the Trump administration firmly push back and say that everything is fine, that a lot of munitions and stockpiles are being replenished, and that the president is overseeing it all. But they were particularly sensitive to the Washington Post story that said President Trump last week at a cabinet meeting at Camp David confronted Secretary of Defense Pete Hegseth and said, I thought the munitions issue was fine. And Hegseth apparently defended himself and blamed his deputy. The Trump administration insists that is not the case, but it's a good example. We're at day 160 of this war, and there are just concerns about if there's no end in sight, what happens to these stockpiles?
5: From a budgetary standpoint, what does it take for the government to replenish the stockpile?
8: Well, they need to pay companies to make more missiles, and that is why Pete Hegseth has been begging Congress for more money for the Pentagon, but been unable to get it because of how much Republicans can't stand the war, and they can't get any cooperation from Democrats because they don't like it either, obviously. And so it's another example of the president's unwillingness to work with Congress, working against his own agenda. And it, you know, the president said that these stories are totally untrue and that we have plenty of missiles, but he's also saying he's going to hunt down these leakers and have them prosecuted, which...
7: Oh, he's saying it's treasonous and that they deserve long jail sentences for raising this while he's asking for a record budget for the Pentagon.
8: Right, so you're not leaking something treasonous if it's not true. So
5: let's move to some health news now. The FDA on Wednesday approved the first mRNA flu vaccine. The new shot is from Moderna. That's a drug maker that also created a COVID vaccine using the same technology. It's approved for adults age 50 or over. And one clinical trial found the new shot is significantly more effective than the standard flu shot. The shot's going to be available this fall, just in time for flu season, Courtney. Despite its efficacy, experts weren't sure if it would be approved. We know that HHS Secretary Robert F. Kennedy Jr. has openly criticized mRNA technology. What does this approval signal for Secretary Kennedy's influence at HHS?
6: I mean, he canceled $500 million in funding for mRNA vaccine research last year. But, you know, I do think this puts him in a position where, you know, he is somebody who's had to go against, you know, what he said publicly previously before he took over as health secretary. You know, one example of this was he gave an interview on CNN and was you know, pressed on the issue of the measles vaccine. And he, you know, was pressed by Dana Bash about whether or not people should get these vaccines. And they should. But in the same breath, he also repeated unfounded claims about vaccines links to autism. And I will note, my colleagues reported this week that the administration is actively considering issuing an executive order on further research for autism and vaccines. So I do think, you know, this shows he continues to play a role in shaping health policy, but maybe not in the way that he had anticipated since first becoming health secretary.
5: Before we get to the reporter's notebook, we just wanted to bring you the latest on the legal battle over temporary protected status. On Wednesday, a federal judge lifted a ban allowing the Trump administration to officially end TPS for 350,000 Haitians after a Supreme Court ruling in June. In July, we spoke with Elizabeth Bellevue, a 28-year-old Haitian TPS holder, about whether she ever thought she'd have to go back to Haiti.
9: As a child, I never really went back to Haiti to visit. My life is in the United States, so all I know is the United States of America. I've built a career here. That was always the plan for me. So no, I've never really imagined that until, you know, just recently.
5: Many former TPS holders now face detention and deportation, even though the U.S. State Department says Haiti is too dangerous to travel to. One more headline: weeks after the Supreme Court shut down the president's attempt to end birthright citizenship, Trump signed two new executive orders seeking to limit the number of people who were eligible for birthright citizenship and cracking down on, quote, birth tourism. It was not immediately clear how the newest orders would be enforced. We've got a few minutes left here. I know we've talked about a lot of different stories. Breaking news update on Todd Blanche.
8: Bill Cassidy, while we were speaking, he spoke on the Senate floor and said he's a yes for Todd Blanche. So Todd Blanche will be confirmed as the full attorney general. And the idea of Republicans standing up to Donald Trump will have to wait for another day.
7: And part of what Cassidy said in his speech is that he was worried that if he voted against Todd Blanche, that Trump would install somebody more controversial as another acting attorney general. So that's Cassidy trying to save face while also giving the president a big win.
5: We just have a minute or two left. Courtney, a story that you have been following that we missed this week, or what you're looking at next week?
6: The administration's AI safety framework. We started the week out with a big bang, a lot of focus on it, and then it's sort of a meeting to update the companies involved sort of quietly passed, and the administration has been downplaying it. They are keeping the safety framework private for now and not publicly releasing it. So I am interested in what is exactly in that framework, how they are adjusting to the wave of revelations of models acting on their own and creating cyber and safety threats. Are there more hacks out there that we haven't learned about? And what does this mean for the laissez-faire approach the administration has mostly adapted in the race for AI?
5: Thanks for that, Courtney. Arthur?
8: An appeals court Friday morning finally weighed in on the ballroom. Remember the challenge of the ballroom? And they said, no, you can't build a ballroom. So that means it's potentially another thing Congress has to do for Trump.
7: But construction continues. We talked about it before, but I'm really interested to see if President Trump and Vice President Vance end up trying to force Congressman Max Miller out of the race in his seat, especially throughout this August recess. The midterms are a big focus, and that's a showdown that could help Republicans or hurt Republicans maintain control of the House.
5: Thanks so much to our panel today. That's Taylor Papalaris, national political reporter at the White House for Spectrum News. I want to thank Arthur Delaney, senior reporter for HuffPost, and Courtney Subramanian, White House correspondent for Bloomberg. Mike Kidd is our engineer and sound designer. Thomas Liu and Matthew Simonson produce our podcast. Chris Castano is our digital editor. And Alexandra Boti is our senior supervising producer. This program comes to you from WAMU, part of American University in Washington, distributed by NPR. I'm Nyla Boodoo. Have a great weekend. Thanks for listening. This is 1A.

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2: 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I'm James Baker, a minute in front of 10 o'clock, and your Treasure Valley weather. Unhealthy air through the day and a heat advisory as well, with areas of smoke and a high of 102. More of the same tonight, low around 67. 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
5: I'm Deborah Becker. It's Here and Now. Coming up, Meta must pay almost $1 billion in fines for not doing enough to protect young people on their platforms. What does this verdict mean for the social media giant?
4: Also, Puerto Ricans express frustration as the government rations water 48 hours on, 48 off.
6: It's not the lack of water, it's the lack of accountability and the act of having a sense of knowing what needs to be done.
5: Also, we find out why Arizona State University's Cronkite Journalism School is offering a degree in content creation.
7: Our faculty designed this really as a direct response to this growing creator economy that's poised to reach $480 billion by 2027.
5: Coming up here and now.
4: The news is first.
8: Live from NPR News, I'm Lakshmi Singh. President Trump's embattled nominee for attorney general will likely squeak by in his Senate confirmation. NPR's Barbara Sprunt reports Todd Blanche is receiving key support from Louisiana Republican Senator Bill Cassidy.
9: Acting Attorney General Todd Blanche has been facing an increasingly uphill battle in his Senate confirmation. Republican Senators Lisa Murkowski of Alaska and Susan Collins of Maine both are opposing his nomination, which meant all eyes were on Senator Cassidy of Louisiana. Cassidy said he had concerns over Blanche's judgment and how politicized the department has become, but ultimately said he'll support him.
10: The choice is not between perfection and Mr. Blanche. It is between Mr. Blanche and another acting attorney general who may not run the department effectively under President Trump and who indeed may not be as good as Mr. Blanche.
9: Cassidy's support gives Blanche the votes he'll need for confirmation and is a major win for the White House. Barbara Sprunt, NPR News, Washington.
8: U.S. employers cut 23,000 jobs last month. More on this from NPR's Scott Horsley.
11: The job cuts came in restaurants and retail shops as well as local government last month. Job gains for May and June were also revised sharply lower. Healthcare continued to add jobs last month, but at a modest pace. The unemployment rate dipped to 4.1%, but only because more than 260,000 people dropped out of the workforce. July was the second month in a row the jobs report was weaker than forecasters had expected. It suggests that sluggish economic growth and rising prices are taking a toll on the labor market. Average wages for people who are working climbed 3.2% over the last 12 months, but that's likely not enough to keep pace with inflation, so workers' paychecks aren't stretching as far as they used to. Scott Horsley, NPR News, Washington.
8: Meta is now reporting that one of its artificial intelligence models went rogue as it was being evaluated. NPR's John Ruich reports the parent company of Facebook, Instagram, and WhatsApp is the latest in a string of tech giants to disclose their AI models hacked other companies.
12: AI companies test their models in computer settings that are supposed to be closed off from the internet. But Meta says a misconfiguration by an independent testing company called Irregular allowed one of its models to escape. It says the model, quote, exploited a security vulnerability in a third-party service, which likely means it hacked into another company. Anthropic and OpenAI have both said in recent days that some of their AI models had escaped testing arenas to go onto the internet and access other systems. And a government-backed AI security lab in the UK saw similar acts when testing their models. The incidents have raised concern about AI doing bad things autonomously and recently prompted AI researchers to call for a mechanism to pace AI development. John Ruich, NPR News.
8: You're listening to NPR. There was a mass shooting at a high school in Thailand today. Local authorities outside Bangkok say a student killed at least 5 people and wounded 20 others, then took his own life. Authorities say he is also accused of killing his 2 grandparents. A federal appeals court is blocking the Trump administration's construction of a new White House ballroom. Today, a 3-judge panel ruled in a 2-to-1 decision that the administration requires congressional authorization. As a result, it has ordered construction on the $400 million project to stop. Today is the start of Scotland's Edinburgh Fringe, billed as the world's biggest comedy and theater festival. NPR's Lauren Frey reports that one show in particular is stirring controversy, a comedy called Cartwheel by Amanda Knox, the American former student who was convicted and later acquitted of her British roommate's murder 19 years ago in Italy.
13: The title Cartwheel refers to how Amanda Knox was said to have done cartwheels at an Italian police station after Meredith Kircher's murder. The victim's sister, Stephanie Kircher, told the BBC that any comedy about that is hurtful to the Kircher family.
14: It's very personal to us and affects her friends as well still. Obviously, you know, it's left a massive void.
13: Knox says the show is about what she calls her wrongful imprisonment, how she's now juggling motherhood, and says she made it with deep heart and sensitivity.
15: I'm not the first person to invent using comedy to talk about traumatic and difficult material.
13: Her sold-out show runs for 11 nights at the Edinburgh Fringe. Lauren Freyer, NPR News, London.
8: I'm Lakshmi Singh, NPR News, in Washington.
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2: Good morning, 10:06, and we get started with Here and Now in just seconds. First, unhealthy air alert through this afternoon and a heat advisory through tomorrow in the Treasure Valley. Areas of smoke, sunny and hot, high of 102. More smoke tonight, then clearing with a low of 67. Areas of smoke tomorrow, sunny and hot and a high of 100. Filtered sunshine and 81 degrees now at Boise State Public Radio News.
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5: And I'm Deborah Becker in Boston. It's Here and Now. The almost $1 billion fine in New Mexico against Meta may not seem like all that much for the parent company of Instagram and Facebook, but it is a major ruling in the ongoing debate over social media and children's safety. New Mexico Attorney General Raul Torres joins us now. He's a Democrat running for re-election in November. AG Torres, welcome back to the show.
18: Thanks for having me, Deborah.
5: So you've been representing New Mexico in this suit against Meta. The judge ruled this week that the social media giant must pay $567 million in a fine. And that's on top of $375 million in penalties in March from the previous phase of this suit over the harm to children's mental health. Now, Attorney General, you were seeking 3 times as much, right? $3.7 billion. So is this amount disappointing?
18: No, and that's actually been a bit of a misunderstanding. When we put the $3.7 billion in front of the court, we were talking about the total amount of damages that our children had suffered in the most recent sort of mental health crisis. So this is actually in line with the kind of recovery that we wanted. But I think the more important thing to recognize is that if this judgment were replicated in all 50 states, it would be collectively $150 billion in liability for Meta. And that goes to this larger point about whether or not this single verdict can shape behavior and shape their sort of financial calculations. We've always understood that we by ourselves couldn't do this, but by taking a lead and showing that this is a line that can be taken by other states and other jurisdictions, we've fundamentally provided a blueprint for everyone else in this country and around the world to hold this company accountable.
19: Yeah, so you expect your suit to be the precedent in future suits from other states against Meta?
18: Absolutely. And more than that, even though the judge did not grant all of the injunctive relief that we've been looking for, if you read his order carefully, he was actually restrained in part because he expects the legislature and Congress to take up some of the more sweeping calls for change that we included in this case. And that's exactly what we're going to be focusing on in the upcoming legislative session here in New Mexico.
19: Now, Meta did make $60 billion in profits last year. So even if we just look at one suit, New Mexico's, and the $1 billion, I mean, is that amount significant when you look at the total bottom line?
18: Well, again, this is a state that's we are proud and a mighty state, but we're very small, and we have a small population, a small user base. If you extrapolate this verdict onto the rest of this country and the rest of the world, and Meta can be held liable for the same theories and the same damages that they've caused, that is going to be a significant financial hit to this company. And it will ultimately shape behavior for them and everyone else in the sector.
19: We reached out to Meta and they sent us a statement saying that they disagree with the ruling and they will appeal. Part of the statement reads, quote, "We will work hard to keep people safe on our platforms and have been transparent about the challenges of identifying and removing bad actors and harmful content," end quote. So I wonder if this ruling stands, because Meta has certainly indicated an appeal, and the money does come forward for New Mexico, where would it go?
18: Well, the abatement fund that's been established or will be established by the court's order goes primarily to treatment. That is a comprehensive fund that the state of New Mexico can use to both deal with the mental health harms and also to educate our kids about and our families and parents about the potential harm in these spaces. But what we're really trying to do is undo some of the damage from addiction and exploitation that has been facilitated by Meta. They caused this harm. That's what the court determined, and now they're responsible for making it right.
19: Mm-hmm. And are you optimistic about an appeal in this particular case when you have someone like Meta appealing this ruling? Do you think it is going to happen, that there actually will be an abatement fund set up?
18: Yeah, I actually am confident in the way in which we presented this case. The judge ruled definitively that this type of harm is not covered by Section 230, which is their sort of primary way to try and shield themselves from liability. I think the court rightly crafted a solution that meets both the harm and what we want to do prospectively. So I think this is going to hold up on appeal, but more importantly, this should be a call to action for the legislature here and for Congress to take up those things that were left untouched by this order to try and finally deliver a safe experience and environment for our kids now and in the future.
19: And just briefly, are there any other sort of legal actions, litigation pending against Meta or other social media companies on the part of your office?
18: Absolutely. I was actually communicating with my friend Rob Bonta in California last night, and you know, they've got a trial date that's, I think, in little more than a month, with much of the same type of presentation that we made here in New Mexico. So we're just getting started. There are AGs all over the country that are going to be doing this, and that's exactly as it should be.
19: All right. New Mexico Attorney General Raul Torres, thanks very much for speaking with us.
18: Thank you, Deborah.
17: In Puerto Rico, a water shortage is getting worse. Starting today, residents in the capital, San Juan, and surrounding cities face rationing, 48 hours with water and then 48 without. NPR's Adrian Florido joins us from Puerto Rico. And Adrian, what does the shortage there look like today?
20: Well, Puerto Rico has been very dry for months, Scott. You know, just in terms of the landscape, a lot of
0: dying vegetation, grass that's turned brown, trees drooping. Summer is usually very wet here. It's the hurricane season, but there's been almost no rain for months. This is Puerto Rico's driest summer in more than a century, and that means that the reservoirs that feed water to homes and businesses are not being replenished and are close to empty. So the governor decided this week to cut the flow of running water starting today to about 180,000 homes and businesses whose taps are going to be going dry every 2 days for 2 full days.
21: So going dry, is this rationing of water for drinking and cooking or for bathing and washing clothes or all the above?
0: All of it. It's the water that comes out of the faucet when you wash dishes. So when you shower or you brush your teeth, when you flush the toilet, people are just not getting water delivered to their homes starting today.
21: Surely residents there are frustrated. They've been dealing with some of this already, angry about this. What are they saying?
0: They are angry. They're frustrated. And that is pretty much the universal feeling here. Listen to all of the cars honking in support of a protest that I went to last night where people were shouting, "Water for the people."
21: Adrian, residents, I understand, have been facing some level of rationing for a long time, weeks, perhaps even months. So how are they coping? How are they doing the trade-offs here?
0: Yeah, you're right. The island's public water utility has, for the better part of a year, not been able to deliver water to a lot of people's homes. So although the formal rationing is starting today, a lot of people have been coping for months without water for days at a time. In terms of how they're coping, well, they're cooking less, bathing less, letting their plants wilt, storing water in buckets and bins when they do get water, filling them up and storing the water. They're buying a lot of bottled water. Last night, I visited a woman named Norma Peña. She showed me how she had used tape to seal two of the toilets in her house shut so that her family would use only the one on the first floor. It was a way for this family to control how much water they're pouring into the toilet bowl to flush.
22: Because toilets take a lot of the water, most of the water. If you know, what's that, 4 gallons every time you flush it? That's a lot of water. But again, when the crisis comes, you have to figure out new ways of surviving, so.
0: The government is relying on the National Guard to help distribute water to communities that are facing these cuts. And officials are also urging people to conserve water as much as possible.
21: Adrian, you mentioned this historic drought. It's just so dry right now in Puerto Rico, but I gather that's not the only reason for the shortage, is it?
0: Yeah, that's right. There are a lot of reasons, Scott, and one of them is just the sorry state of the water infrastructure in Puerto Rico. The pipes that carry water from reservoirs and treatment plants to people's homes, they're old and they're crumbling. The government has not maintained them really for decades. And the government itself reports that about 60% of the clean, treated water flowing through those pipes leaks out into the ground before it ever reaches people's homes.
21: 60%?
0: 60%. More than half of the water coming out of water treatment plants just gets lost to inefficiencies in the system. And that is a big source of frustration for people. I met a woman named Yomadil Caban last night. She lives in San Juan. She had no water. And she said, yes, Puerto Rico is in a drought, but if the island's pipes were in better shape, these water reserves that Puerto Rico does have would last a lot longer.
6: We have a rainforest. We're the only rainforest in all of the United States. So we have water. It's not the lack of water. It's the lack of efficiency and the lack of accountability and the act of you know, having a sense of knowing what needs to be done.
0: A lot of people here blame a history of government corruption. They're also very mad at the governor, Jennifer Gonzalez Colon, and they want her to change the leadership at the public water utility.
21: And Adrian, briefly, if the shortage gets worse, continues for a long time, what are the implications for, say, hospitals, for vulnerable people?
0: Yeah, the governor has warned that things could get worse, that these cuts might have to get even more drastic if the drought persists. You know, hospitals, for example, say that they are prepared because government regulations require them to have 20 days worth of water in cisterns. But places like schools had said that they were ready, and then today some schools canceled classes for kids because it turned out that they weren't going to be able to provide places for kids to go to the bathroom. So there are a lot of sort of uncertainties because today is the first day of rationing about how places with vulnerable populations, with children, with older folks, will be able to cope, especially if this lasts a long time.
21: NPR's Adrian Florido is in San Juan, Puerto Rico. Adrian, thanks so much.
0: Thank you, Scott.
21: Elsewhere in the program, we will go to Arizona, where the big cities of Tucson and Phoenix are facing their own big water shortages. If you missed the story, you can go to our website, hereandnow.org. 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

0: Hi, I'm Gemma Gaudette. 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
1: #10:19 and more here and now. Coming up in the next 15 minutes, the European Union nations are downplaying tensions after thousands of people entered Spanish territory from Morocco last week. We'll have that story and much more coming up. And on August 13th, from 6 to 7:30 p.m. at the Osher Institute in Boise, Heath Druzan, creator of the Extremely American podcast, will host an Ask Me Anything discussion about Christian nationalists and much more. 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
3: It's Here and Now. Today's jobs report was a big miss, in the words of the Wall Street Journal, and a shock, according to Bloomberg. You may have heard the economy lost 23,000 jobs last month, and more people looking for jobs are giving up. Let's bring in Mike Regan now to fill out the picture. He's managing editor at Bloomberg News. Mike, good to have you back.
4: Oh, thanks, Scott.
3: So it's not just the weak numbers in July. The Labor Department also revised down numbers for June and May, and so their numbers are not as good as we thought either. Put it all together, what are you seeing?
4: Yeah, if you look at the prior 2 months, as you point out, they were revised lower by 103,000 jobs. So that's a pretty significant lower revision to those prior 2 months. So it really all adds up to suggest that, you know, the labor market is pretty much softening at a pretty somewhat alarming rate here in the summer. Now, the one bright spot, of course, is that the unemployment rate did tick down to 4.1% from 4.2%, which is kind of a head scratcher, but it's basically because the number of the people in the labor force actively looking for work or working, that number actually came down. And that's kind of a politically charged discussion on why that is, but that does explain why the unemployment rate came down.
3: Yeah, yeah. Well, maybe we can quickly have the economic version of that conversation. That is, you know, the number of people looking for jobs, this labor participation rate number. Just can you explain a little bit what the numbers are showing us?
4: Yeah, so, you know, we don't get a lot of color on why people enter or leave the labor force from this data, so it's open to interpretation. I did notice a tweet from Mark Zandi, a pretty famous economist at Moody's.
3: Sure.
4: And he basically said he believes it's because people are getting frustrated that there's not the type of jobs they're looking for, so they're basically leaving the labor force. Now, you know, others, and it's interesting, if you look to his replies to his tweet, a lot of people point out, well, the stock market's at a record, so some people might be retiring early, their 401ks are doing well. I think it two things can be true type of situation.
3: Yeah, yeah, right. As to what, so coming back to the numbers on job creation or the negative numbers from the past month, any clues as to why? I noticed construction and manufacturing hiring was up, leisure, hospitality, and retail down.
4: Yeah, and one of the big drags was local and federal government jobs. Our economist at Bloomberg, Anna Wong, believes that's because you know, there's a lot less federal stimulus money trickling down to the state and local governments, and as a result, they're cutting jobs. And when you look at those leisure and hospitality and retail jobs, you know, leisure and hospitality shed about 40,000 jobs. That was really a bright spot in the economy for several years after the pandemic, when all those you know, bars and restaurants and hotels were, you know, hiring people again. But it is kind of alarming to see that go down 40,000, retail trade down by more than 19,000. So it does sort of suggest that the consumer is a little bit strapped now with this elevated inflation that we've seen for a while now.
5: Yeah, well, so different signs of challenges in the U.S. economy, at least right now, from the latest job numbers. Mike Regan is managing editor at Bloomberg News. Mike, thank you.
4: Thank you, Scott.
6: Thousands of law enforcement agencies across the country have installed cameras that read license plates with artificial intelligence. Police say it helps solve crimes, but there's backlash over fears of mass surveillance. Another emerging concern is police abusing the camera data for personal surveillance, in some cases to stalk their exes. An analysis by the Washington Post shows how some officers are misusing the technology. Drew Harwell is a technology reporter for the Washington Post. Drew, welcome.
7: Thanks for having me.
6: So many of these cameras are made by the company Flock. They read plates designed to help police fight crime, but how are some of these cameras being misused by officers?
7: Well, we found officers using the mapping feature of Flock to basically look up the location and travels of mostly women in their life, wives, exes, women they wanted to meet. They can use the time-stamped coordinate pinpoints of where these women drove as they were recorded through Flock cameras to basically piece together their daily lives and where they went and when they got home, and use that information in a way to ask them prying questions about where they'd gone or to send them menacing messages. And we've seen that in dozens of cases now. And a lot of these cops have been arrested or fired, but I think there's still probably many more cases that haven't been addressed.
6: Yeah, you spoke with a woman in Georgia, Marcy Bakley. She said she was stalked by her ex-boyfriend, who also happened to be the police chief in a nearby town. And he admitted that he was following her with one of these Flock cameras. Can you tell that story to our listeners?
7: Yeah, so she and the police chief had broken up, and he started sending her messages asking her where she had been going and, you know, why she had driven to a different town in their part of Georgia. She never really understood how he knew this and how he had gained this information about where she had gone, until finally, when she was pressing him, he admitted he had used Flock, and she didn't even really understand what that meant. And he told her, you know, was this police crime-fighting tool that reads tags, and he promised her he would never use it again, that it was just a one-time lapse. But as we found through some data, he had actually used it hundreds of times on her, often searching her location while he was home in the middle of the night, and basically creating a patchwork of, you know, her location and her travels in this really disturbing way to her.
6: And she tried to report it, right?
7: She did. She was first unnerved because she didn't know who was she going to call. She kind of wondered, you know, who am I supposed to call the police chief into? I can't just call his agency. It wasn't until her complaint was brought to state investigators with the Georgia Bureau of Investigation that they actually took it seriously. And they ended up arresting him and charging him with a litany of crimes connected to misusing license plate reader data. And he committed suicide before a trial was scheduled to happen.
6: You did mention dozens of cases of law enforcement officers being charged or even accused of misusing the data from these cameras. But there were also cases where nothing happened to the officers involved, right? What's going on here? Are there no sort of guidelines as to how these cameras should be used and what should happen if they're misused?
7: Yeah, and that's, I think, where it gets really concerning, because we don't have any great federal laws stipulating that police agencies should audit their officer search histories or even outlining what abuse of these tools would be. You know, there's maybe a dozen or so states that recommend that agencies audit their officers' search histories, but it's really patchy. And you know, we have 18,000 police agencies in this country, and they're basically expected to police themselves when it comes to this tool. So you really have these agencies who are even sometimes well-intentioned cops who are trying to find the bad cops, and sometimes they're hamstrung in their ability to enforce good behavior because this technology is so new and the legal landscape hasn't kept up.
6: You spoke with the CEO of Flock for your story, Garrett Langley, and he said, you know, these license plate readers are really transformational, right, for crime fighting. As transformational as DNA, I believe was the quote. So what does the company say? Can it do anything to try to prevent misuse of the data?
7: Flock has been very straightforward in their argument that, as Garrett Langley says, they don't want to police the police. They feel like their role is to provide a service to their customers, which are the police departments, and not be too aggressive in deciding how the agencies use the tools on their own.
6: So what do you think might be done to prevent abuse, to prevent somebody using it to stalk someone?
7: I think with this case, with Flock, there are some very simple things that Flock could do. And in my discussions with privacy advocates, surveillance, policing experts, there are a few things that come up often. One, Flock or the agencies could insist that every search be labeled with a criminal case number. So anytime a officer is investigating a specific crime, they create a case number to gather all of their resources for that specific case. I think officers should have to certify that these searches are for legitimate investigations and not just searching for somebody in their life. They could do something like that. I think they could also, you know, Flock could insist that all agencies require their officers consent to something like their new scanning tool called Audit Assistance, where it automatically looks for suspicious activity. Right now, that's a feature that some departments can turn on. Flock has told me only 1 in 4 has turned that on. So most agencies have no kind of suspicious activity monitoring, and officers can run whatever searches they want. So a lot of this misconduct is being found only after the fact. And I think there could be a better infrastructure for examining those searches in real time and ensuring that officers are held accountable when they do something wrong.
6: Drew Harwell, technology reporter for The Washington Post. Thanks for speaking with us.
7: Thank you so much.
6: It's Here and Now.

0: over a settlement of Trump's lawsuit against the Internal Revenue Service that has drawn intense scrutiny by Republicans and Democrats alike. Ukrainian long-range drones have hit a warehouse in the Ural Mountains belonging to Russia's largest online retailer. The site of the attack, reported today, is over 1,200 miles from the border. Ukraine has been targeting distant Russian sites, showcasing its drone innovation as a response to the invasion. Officials say the Wildberries warehouse was set ablaze, but most merchandise was unharmed. Ukrainian President Volodymyr Zelensky is pushing for more technological advances, especially in air defense systems. Pakistan, Turkey, and Saudi Arabia have signed a mutual defense agreement. The deal means an armed attack on one is considered an attack on all. It was signed today during a meeting in Saudi Arabia. The agreement aims to strengthen collective deterrence against aggression. 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
1: Ten thirty-three, twenty-seven before 11, and more here and now ahead. First, though, a check of temperatures around the region under sunny skies and smoky air. 70 in Stanley, 76 in McCall, 77 in Lewiston, 90 already in Jackpot, 84 in both Twin Falls and at Boise State. 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
4: It's Here and Now. The situation on the border between Spain and Morocco is no longer an emergency. Tens of thousands of people had crossed into the Spanish territory of Ceuta on July 30th. Most have now left. But as Terry Schultz reports, there is still a political divide in the European Union.
5: When the population of the Spanish border town of Ceuta on the North African coast nearly doubled in 2 days due to a sudden increase in would-be migrants, it sent a wave of panic throughout the European Union. Would these people get through the Spanish border and enter the rest of Europe? Spoiler, no, they wouldn't. But EU Migration Commissioner Magnus Brunner was keeping a close eye on that.
6: These past few days were, I would say, a test of our European resilience on the one hand and of the security of our external borders.
5: If that sounds like the other 26 countries had rallied behind Spain, think again. Many actually blamed Madrid. That sentiment was toned down by the time EU interior ministers met in emergency session Tuesday. But as the crisis was underway, 22 of the bloc's 27 prime ministers suggested in a hastily drafted letter that a ruling on migrant rights taken by the Spanish Supreme Court on July 8th and the government's decision this year to allow hundreds of thousands of undocumented migrants living in Spain to apply for residency may have encouraged the rush. While Commissioner Brunner acknowledged there's no proof of that.
6: It's not a good signal. Definitely not. It's not a good signal for the rest of Europe.
5: Migration expert Saili Heinikoski with the Finnish Institute of International Affairs has her own ideas about what's not good for Europe. The instinct by some EU member states to suspend visa-free travel with Spain, as Italy did, even though none of the incoming migrants made it through Ceuta's own border protection to travel onward.
7: That was really, really surprising and I think very detrimental for the EU as a whole.
5: Even Heinokoski's native Finland, the EU country furthest from Ceuta, immediately said it would reinforce its borders when the crossing started. Heinokoski also noted Finland has itself experienced migration manipulation on its border with Russia. She

0: as upcoming elections in many countries are making migration issues even more politically charged than usual.
1: It tells about the whole political situation in the EU at the moment that it benefits the far right. They use it for their own political purposes.
0: Michelle Lavoie is the director of the Brussels-based Platform for International Cooperation on Undocumented Migrants. She says research has disproven the argument that regularization of migrants creates a pull factor, and the fact that at least 80 people died in the Ceuta incident underscores the need for more legal pathways for people to enter Europe.
2: People dying while trying to come in is really what the focus should be. Why are people ready to risk their lives? Why?
0: Discussing ways to bring people in is much less politically popular at the moment than how to better keep them out, which was the top priority of the EU meeting Tuesday. And with the Spanish government outraged at how it was treated by most of its EU counterparts, there are fences to mend in more ways than one. For NPR News, I'm Terry Schultz in Helsinki.
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0: Hi there, I'm Heath Drusen, host of the Extremely American podcast. Do you have questions about extremist movements? Join me on August 13th from 6 to 7:30 p.m. at Boise State's Osher Institute for an Ask Me Anything about extremism in Idaho and across America. This event supports Season 3 of Extremely American with a suggested donation of $10. 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Hope to see you there.
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5: I'm Deborah Becker in Boston. It's Here and Now. It's pretty common for a young person to say they have a dream of one day becoming maybe a movie star or a veterinarian or pro athlete, but many middle and high schoolers seem to have a new aspiration, online content creator. According to a recent University of Wisconsin study, more than 60% of middle and high school students want to go into that line of work. And now Arizona State University is leaning into that by offering a four-year degree in content creation. Jessica Pucci is the Senior Associate Dean at the Walter Cronkite School of Journalism and Mass Communication, overseeing the creation of this new degree. Welcome to Here and Now, Jessica.
6: Thanks so much for having me.
5: So the idea of a content creator, maybe an influencer, we'll talk about the difference in a minute, but this is a career. Some people might think is something a university shouldn't be doing. They might turn their noses up a bit. Why did Arizona decide to do this?
6: Well, as you said, the creator economy is booming. And so our faculty designed this and many other new degrees really as a direct response to this growing creator economy that's poised to reach $480 billion by 2027. We're directly responding to this changing media landscape and also students' desire for careers that they have total control over. There are, you know, more than 200 million creators around the globe. 50 million of them successfully monetize their content, which, again, to me, means 150 million opportunities for those folks to create even stronger communities with stronger content. Mm-hmm. And that's, you know, not counting all of the brands out there hiring creators to advance their storytelling and business objectives. So it's not just a significant career opportunity, but it's just a fantastic way for students to seize control of their futures.
5: So I would assume courses would include what, writing, camera work? What sort of courses do you think would be needed to get a bachelor's degree in content creation?
6: All of the things that you mentioned, media skills, production skills, even vocal training for our aspiring podcasters out there. But content creation is really the application of the learning and not the education itself. So students graduate with expertise in storytelling, of course, but also in analytics, entrepreneurship, ethics, media law, audience research, data-informed decision-making. So they learn how to adapt quickly and solve problems. And ultimately, they're working to build sustainable careers in an environment where technology and platforms are constantly evolving. All of those capabilities have value far beyond media careers, right? You know, our program is grounded in connectedness. Students only succeed in this program when they engage other people, and our world needs that now more than ever. So yes, they're learning content creation and production skills, but they're also learning business savvy and audience curation and relationship building that will grow with them along with their careers.
5: Is it a form of a marketing degree?
6: It certainly has marketing components, and we have other marketing courses that leans more into digital marketing skills. But this content creation degree really focuses on creating content, building communities in a way that marketing doesn't. This is really focused on creating not just the content itself, but an authentic brand for the creator, and really creating the strategy and content that you need to sustain not only a message, but a perspective over time and really grow an audience with you over time.
5: What's the difference between a content creator and an influencer, do you think?
6: You know, I think influencers have always existed. We're not like the first people to ever influence anything. People have been using communication strategically since the dawn of man. But I think that the word influencer recently has gotten a bit of a bad rap. Yeah. And again, I think that what we're focused on is creating graduates who, first of all, have something to say. They know how to find information, synthesize information, verify information, but then ultimately learn how to connect that information to the right audience at the right time using the right platform and the right content. And so whether and how they influence anybody, I think, is secondary. What we're challenging them to do is, again, to find and connect information to people.
5: Now, technology, of course, is always evolving. Social media, mm-hmm. always evolving. There are always different trends, right? So it seems to me kind of daunting to create a curriculum that would keep relevance yeah. in this field that's constantly changing, sometimes seems like on a whim. I mean, what do you do to be able to ensure that you maintain relevance in this?
6: Yeah, this is a constantly and rapidly changing field. We know platforms are going to come and go, algorithms are going to change, new tools will emerge, and trends, you know, shift with the wind. But all of that is stuff that you can learn by watching videos and following simple instructions. That's not what we're here to do. We're not teaching students to master specific tools and technology of today. We're teaching them to master the principles that make communication effective regardless of platform. So critical thinking, ethical decision-making, understanding audiences, entrepreneurship, data analysis. All of those things stay valuable even as technologies change. And so, yes, the platforms will evolve, but the ability to create meaningful connections and communicate with purpose and grow audiences with accurate information, that is always going to matter.
5: And how would you define a successful content creator?
6: I think there are lots of ways to define success in the creator economy. You can absolutely do that quantitatively. Who are you reaching? How many people are you reaching? Are they engaging with your content? And how much money are you making on that content? Those are all fine questions to ask, and we will certainly teach students how to ask and answer those questions. However, I'm an educator first, and my sole goal is to empower the content creators of today and tomorrow with not only the skills of how to create content, but ultimately the ability to use those skills to connect to people. And it's really all about that. I want to attract students to this program, maybe who already have something to say, but really also use this as the educational opportunity to help students who are just starting to discover their voice. That's what college is all about, is coming and engaging with people and perspectives that you didn't find yourself, that somebody else is forcing you to read or watch or putting you in a room with people you didn't choose so that you can be exposed to perspectives and knowledge that you wouldn't have stumbled upon otherwise, right? And so to me, success looks like get your degree. That remains the best way to advance yourself and your community economically. And if you can do that while connecting with other people in this like increasingly digitized and isolating world, man, you're going to be set for success.
5: Now, your school is the Walter Cronkite School of Journalism, big name. How do you think something like this, like a degree in content creation, sort of fits into the wider idea of journalism and the journalism landscape that we're now in, which is very different than what it used to be?
6: Well, I think most journalists would tell you that the pressure to be on every platform and have a voice outside of their own specific journalism is immense. And so for our journalists, we absolutely hope that a program like this and the courses within it support that work. But of course, this is all rooted in the same values of accuracy and transparency and connectivity and access that Walter Cronkite was known for. And so I think this is a natural extension of what he did and the values that were important to him and ultimately the values that shaped our school. Walter Cronkite himself was such a huge fan of science and technology. And I like to think that he would be particularly tickled by this creator landscape and would just be fascinated by the perspectives that creators are able to bring to audiences that even journalists can't get access to sometimes.
5: All right. Jessica Pucci, Senior Associate Dean at Arizona State University's Walter Cronkite School of Journalism. Jessica, thanks for being with us.
6: Thanks for having me.
5: And you're listening to Here and Now.

0: 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Then at 2 on Fresh Air, we remember renowned horse trainer Monty Roberts with an interview from 1997. 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
3: It's Here and Now. For a long time, the idea of blasting a life-threatening, earthbound asteroid out of the sky has been the stuff of sci-fi thrillers. Think about an exasperated Leonardo DiCaprio warning the world about impending doom in the movie Don't Look Up.
4: Look, let's establish once again that there is a huge comet headed towards Earth.
3: Or Bruce Willis detonating a bomb on a meteor, saving mankind in Armageddon.
5: Press it.
3: Well, just like the movies, there are scientists working on a plan for if an asteroid does threaten our existence. Among those thinking about blowing up these threats is a team at the University of California, Santa Barbara. Philip Lubin is a UC Santa Barbara professor and the project's principal investigator. He joins us now. Professor Lubin, welcome to Here and Now.
6: Thank you for having me.
3: So, Professor, how much should we really worry about the threat of asteroids or planetary material destroying Earth? Is it a big concern?
6: Well, destroying Earth is one thing. I'm not concerned about that in a general sense. In terms of doing harm to humanity, yes, it's a concern. Do we get hit by things? Yes. The one passing by recently, 2026 GH2, was discovered only about a week before it passed by. But because they happen relatively infrequently, in general, it's not our highest priority to worry about.
3: And so your team is working on this method, really, to try to pulverize an asteroid before it can do damage. So what does that mean exactly?
6: Correct. The ways that people have often looked at defending the Earth from asteroids, comets are different matter. They're much bigger and much worse of a threat, but they happen less frequently. Asteroids are something where people often think of, let's just bump it off course. So, you know, it's like a ball's coming at me, I'll just deflect it a little bit so it misses me. The problem with that method is that it requires a lot of time in general and a lot of mass to be launched towards the threat. In our case, what we do is say, let's take it apart and the fragments will be small enough that even if they hit the Earth's atmosphere, they'll just burn up and won't be a problem.
3: What does it entail, though, to be able to sort of blow up an asteroid into smaller pieces?
6: It's not like Bruce Willis, unfortunately. If you think of something coming in very fast, if you get in the way of the asteroid, it's coming at you very fast. And in our case, we've simulated using tungsten rods, which are very dense and hard material. And the rods that are hit by the asteroid will fragment the asteroid into pieces. So it's a little quantitative, you know, very physical, physics-based approach of what size rods do you need to take apart an object. So you might think, well, if something is coming in that's bigger than my house, how could something literally the size of, you know, a human body or less do much damage. And the reason it does a lot of damage to the asteroid is the asteroid's coming in so fast that when you put a large object like a tungsten rod in its way, it will smash into that tungsten rod. The tungsten will vaporize, turn into a plasma. Part of the asteroid will also vaporize. And what you have is a huge shockwave that travels through the asteroid, breaks it into pieces, and then a plasma and gas cloud inside from the vaporized material pushes it apart. Net effect is that you fragment and break the asteroid into small pieces, and the pieces then blow apart. And if it's a terminal event where it's going to hit the Earth, no matter what you do, those small pieces burn up in the upper atmosphere and don't cause the same harm that a single piece would.
3: How close do you think you are to actually getting this technology to be effective and do the preventative work that you're trying to do here?
6: The technology is based on existing deployment systems. We already have launchers that are capable of launching rapidly enough and with a high enough mass lift. The tungsten rods are nothing special. You can use almost anything, frankly. So the technology is ready. That's the nice thing about it.
3: But you are already looking ahead to 2029 at a potential threat.
6: Apophis is not going to hit the Earth. It's just going to barely miss the Earth. But it's a good wake-up call that maybe we should be doing something seriously here. So Apophis, we could take apart, even if we're going to hit the Earth, we could mitigate it with about 2 months intercept prior to impact. Again, it's not going to hit the Earth. But it is big enough that if it were to hit the Earth, it would be similar in energy to the yield of all nuclear weapons on Earth. We should be prepared for something like that, or the smaller ones that come by more frequently.
3: Okay. Philip Lubin is a UC Santa Barbara professor and the principal investigator on a project to pulverize any future Earthbound asteroids. Philip, thank you.
6: Thank you so much.
3: Here and Now is a production of NPR and WBUR. I'm Deborah Becker in Boston.
7: And I'm Scott Tong in Washington, D.C. 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
4: 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Then another hour of Here and Now. 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Thank you for listening throughout your workday. 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
6: From NPR and WBUR Boston, I'm Deborah Becker.
7: And I'm Scott Tong. This is Here and Now. Coming up, our politics roundtable on today's Week Jobs Report and the economic picture heading into the November midterms.
6: Also, cities in Arizona brace for big cuts to their water supply after the federal government races to prop up the failing Colorado River.
8: Arizona is taking the largest reductions. California is doing its part. Nevada is doing its part. But do you know who hasn't? Is our neighbors upstream.
7: And a look at how the October 2023 Hamas attack and Israel's war in Gaza have complicated views of Jewish identity in America.
9: Within families, there's a lot of bitter dispute about attachment to Israel, attachment to Zionism, and within congregations.
7: Coming up Here and Now.
6: The news is first.
10: Live from NPR News, I'm Lakshmi Singh. Iran says it has approved an agreement to reopen the Strait of Hormuz that would allow Iranian authorities to oversee inbound shipping traffic. But the White House says no country will be allowed to control the waterway. NPR's Frank Ordonez reports.
11: President Trump had been saying all week that good things were happening and that a deal to open the Strait of Hormuz would happen very soon. But the split over who controls the strait has thrown the agreement into question. Justin Logan of the think tank Cato Institute pointed to the differing interpretations of one single paragraph. Paragraph 5 of that MOU that caused all the problems.
12: It's a bit like the unstoppable force that meets the immovable object. I mean, neither country's public position, at least, has changed significantly. And that was what caused the memorandum of understanding to implode in the first place.
11: Iran continues to maintain they want control over the strait, while the U.S. is seeking a return to the status quo. Franco Ordonez, NPR News.
10: A key Republican senator, Bill Cassidy of Louisiana, says he will back Todd Blanche's nomination as attorney general, smoothing the way for his ultimate confirmation by the full U.S. Senate. Blanche had faced concerns from all Senate Democrats and some Republicans in the chamber over a $1.8 billion anti-weaponization fund, as well as other actions of the Department of Justice under the Trump administration. A judge ruled this week that Meta must pay New Mexico's fine of $567 million. That's on top of $375 million in penalties from a previous phase of the state's lawsuit over the harm to children's mental health. New Mexico Attorney General Raul Torres has been representing the state against the parent company of Facebook and Instagram, and he spoke to NPR's Here and Now.
13: We've always understood that we by ourselves couldn't do this, but by taking a lead and showing that this is a line that can be taken by other states and other jurisdictions, we've fundamentally provided a blueprint for everyone else in this country and around the world to hold this company accountable.
10: The Democrat is running for re-election in November. The Trump administration is proposing major changes to the Clean Water Act, aiming to cut red tape and construction costs. But as Rachel Cohen with Mountain West News Bureau reports, some states are creating their own safeguards.
14: Colorado is launching a program to regulate its wetlands and seasonal streams. 3 years ago, a U.S. Supreme Court ruling narrowed federal oversight. Nicole Rowan oversees a new permitting system that Colorado designed to fill the gap.
15: This work is really critical in protecting Colorado's water quality. It's really important for businesses and in agriculture to have clarity so they can continue their development in a safe way.
14: New Mexico is following suit, and Delaware Governor Matt Meyer signed new state wetland protections into law last month. For NPR News, I'm Rachel Cohen in Boulder, Colorado.
10: You're listening to NPR News. As parts of the southwestern U.S. endure historic drought conditions, the water level at the nation's largest reservoir by storage capacity is at its lowest level on record. Government data show Lake Mead's pool elevation now sits at 1,040.5 feet. Lake Powell is also at historic lows. Persistent drought conditions in the southwest have led to critically low water levels at several major Colorado River Basin reservoirs. The basin supplies water to up to 40 million people and 5 million acres of farmland in the U.S. and Mexico. About 7 million people in the United States are living with Alzheimer's disease, a degenerative brain condition for which there is no cure. NPR's Ping Wong reports on a new development that could point toward a new direction for treatments.
16: One of the primary markers of Alzheimer's disease is a protein called tau in its long, tangled form. New research in the journal Neuron shows that under stress, tau proteins enter mitochondria, the part of the cell that converts nutrients to energy. They reverse the process, causing the release of toxic molecules. Bingwei Lu is a professor at Stanford Medicine and senior author on the paper.
17: Initially, we think this may actually help the organism cope with this stress, but too much of this thing will eventually kill neurons and cause this cognitive deficit.
16: Lu and his colleagues conducted research on flies, mice, and lab-grown neurons with signs of Alzheimer's. When the scientists blocked this process, each recovered and was more resilient to future stress. Ping Huang, NPR News.
10: I'm Lakshmi Singh, NPR News.
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4: 11:06 and more here and now still to come. First, though, in your Treasure Valley weather, unhealthy air alert through this afternoon, then a heat advisory continues through tomorrow. Areas of smoke today, sunny and hot, high of 102. More smoke tonight, then clearing with a low of 67. Also areas of smoke tomorrow with sunny and hot temperatures, high of 100. It's filtered sunshine and 86 degrees now at Boise State Public Radio News.
6: From NPR and WBUR, I'm Deborah Becker in Boston.
7: And I'm Scott Tong in Washington, D.C. This is Here and Now. President Trump got some good news today. Republican Senator Bill Cassidy of Louisiana will support Trump's nomination of Todd Blanch for Attorney General. So it looks like Republicans have the votes to push this through.
6: But he got some bad news today, too, from a federal appeals court that ordered the administration to halt construction of the White House ballroom. The economic news wasn't great either. The Labor Department reported today that the U.S. unexpectedly lost 23,000 jobs in July, less than 3 months out from the midterms. Our Friday Politics Roundtable joins us now. Darlene Superville is a White House reporter for the Associated Press. Hello, Darlene.
19: Hi, thanks for having me.
6: Also, Scott Wong, senior congressional reporter for NBC News. Hi, Scott.
20: Hello.
6: So, Darlene, to you first, the ballroom. A federal appeals court put a halt to construction. So what are we supposed to take away from that, do you think?
19: Well, the takeaway is that he should have gone to Congress before he tore down the East Wing. The ruling says that Congress needs to approve the construction, and that's something the president didn't do. And that was the basis of the lawsuit that was filed by the National Trust for Historic Preservation. Their argument all along was that Congress and the public and various commissions in D.C. needed to weigh in on the project before the first, you know, jackhammer was plugged in.
6: Mm-hmm. So what happens from here?
19: The president issued a Truth Social post a few minutes ago, and it sounds like he and the administration are going to appeal. He said this unjust decision must be overturned by the Supreme Court in its entirety. So it sounds like an appeal to me.
20: And indeed, Darlene, as you say, this ruling is paused for 14 days to give the White House time to appeal to the Supreme Court. So we'll watch that on the ballroom to Congress, Scott. And to Todd Blanche, Republican senators had held up his nomination over concerns of weaponizing the DOJ and that fund to pay President Trump's allies, among other things. Now we have news from Senator Cassidy giving Todd Blanche enough votes, it appears, in the full Senate. So if and when he's confirmed, what will that allow him to do?
21: Well, Todd Blanche is President Trump's former personal attorney. And this is this was one of the major concerns from Cassidy and others like Tom Tillis and John Cornyn over these last several months. And so there still is this concern on Capitol Hill, even among Republicans. Two will be voting no on Blanche, Lisa Murkowski and Susan Collins, that Todd Blanche will just, provide a cover for President Trump, that he will not serve as a check, that he will not be an independent attorney general from the President of the United States, his former boss. And so this is what we will be watching in these months to come. It does look like he will be getting confirmed as soon as today, as Congress departs on their recess. But this is a major concern from Republicans and Democrats alike.
22: And we mentioned this poor jobs report issued this morning, a loss of about 23,000 jobs in July. And there's also a new Reuters poll suggesting that more Americans prefer Democrats to Republicans on the economy. I wonder, Scott, what do you think this economic picture means for the president and Republicans?
21: Well, it's not what they wanted to be reading this morning, 23,000 jobs shed. Economists had been predicting 80,000 jobs added. The war with Iran continues. The energy prices are still have spiked again after coming down. Inflation still remains stubborn. And so these are not the types of headlines that Republicans want just 3 months out from the critical November midterms. Now President Trump himself will say, look, the economy is great. My job approval numbers are as high as they've ever been, but the actual numbers themselves do not reflect that reality.
20: Yeah. Well, let's listen to the president on this topic. Darlene, you've been traveling with him as he was talking about the economy in Vegas. Let's listen.
23: The stock market has set 74 all-time highs just since our short time that we've been back. We had the greatest economy in the history of our country in my first term. You know that.
20: And the president is arguing that his second term is going to be even better. We do know Wall Street, the stock market, is actually doing quite well. Does not always reflect life on Main Street. Darlene, what are we learning from voters or polls or other indicators about their economic issues and concerns?
19: Well, I think polls are showing that people are still pretty unhappy with what they're feeling. I mean, the president does go out and talk a lot about the stock market. And as you correctly noted, a lot of people are not playing in the stock market, a lot of average people. They're going to the grocery store, they're going to gas stations and trying to fill their cars. And it seems like everywhere they go, they're having to pay more for just basic cost of living necessities. So there's a lot of unhappiness out there, and that is being reflected in a lot of the polling.
22: Let's talk about the Democrats, the tensions, really, that we've seen this week. A Democratic socialist running for governor in Wisconsin is leading in the polls before a primary next week. But this week, progressive activist Abdul El-Sayed defeated an establishment rival in Michigan's Senate primary. Here's El-Sayed on CNN after that win.
24: We can actually address the housing crisis. We can address the fact that too many people worry about the fact that they might get sick and don't have the health care that they need and deserve.
22: Now, Scott, some progressive Democrats are winning primaries, but the big question has been, what about the general election in November? What do you make of what we're seeing here?
21: Well, I caught up with Bernie Sanders earlier this week, who had endorsed El Sayed, and he also pointed to the series of wins that progressives have had with El Sayed and Mayor Mamdani in New York City and Malat Kiros, the 29-year-old who upset longtime Congresswoman Diana DeGette. And he just said this shows the tremendous energy on the left, and that this message is resonating with young people who are turning out at the polls, who typically don't turn out at the polls, but they are coming out to vote for these Democrats. On the other hand, we know that Republicans will try to make El Sayed and certainly Mamdani the face of the Democratic Party in these midterms, and that is raising some alarm bells for moderates, who Democrats will need in order to retake certainly the House of Representatives, and they'll also try to retake the Senate. So this is the war that is raging within the Democratic Party right now. Mm. We did see, Haley Stevens come around and endorse El Sayed. So there is sort of this unity moment, but whether that can last, all the way to Election Day is a big question.
20: Well, speaking of moderates, the centrist third tank, Third Way, has pledged $15 million to discredit the Democratic Socialist Movement, right? Several of the people, Scott, you mentioned, are Democratic Socialists. We should know El Sayed is not running as a Democratic Socialist. But coming back to Third Way and its campaign going forward, here's the group's president and co-founder, Jonathan Cowan, on CBS News.
0: If you got to a general election, their biggest ideas would absolutely tank. The DSA stands for letting everybody out of prisons and having no prisons, abolishing the border, getting rid of ICE, having the government take over most industries, abolishing the United States Senate, et cetera.
20: Darlene, how do you see this tension, this clear tension within the Democratic Party?
19: Well, I think it's there. Obviously, it's there, and it's something they are going to have to work through, as Scott was referring to, because they do want to take back control of the Senate. And I think the only way you do that is finding a way to come together and support somebody like El Sayed in Michigan, which the Senate seat there is one of the ones that they really need in order to have any hope of trying to take back the Senate.
22: Scott, a Senate panel voted along party lines this week to hold Anthony Fauci in contempt. Republicans were behind it, and it was after Fauci invoked the Fifth Amendment over questions about the pandemic last week. So he could face, Fauci could face criminal prosecution by the Justice Department. I mean, what does this tell you about what's happening in Washington right now and where the focus is? What can we take from this, Scott?
21: Well, in Anthony Fauci's own words, he has said that the chairman of that committee, Rand Paul, who we know very well, has an unhinged obsession with him and has been trying to ruin his career and his reputation for many years now. What we don't know is if DOJ will go ahead and try to prosecute Anthony Fauci, especially amid all of these concerns from Republican senators who say, look, President Trump, you're concerned about weaponizing government against, concerned that DOJ and the government was weaponized against you. We don't want to see your government weaponize itself against your political enemies. So there are specific examples where we've seen where Congress has referred a criminal contempt, citation against certain individuals and then has opted not to prosecute. We will be following that, obviously, very closely.
20: Yeah. And Francesca, we have a minute before we let you both go. You're covering so many things. Anything else you're watching closely, whether it's this Darlene, whether it's the White House, whether it's Fauci, the political mood in town, anything else you want to add?
19: I mean, I would say all of it. All of it is very fascinating in this moment. The Fauci thing,
20: you're covering
19: what happened
20: all of
19: with
20: it.
19: The ballroom,
20: yep.
19: Todd Blanche vote coming up in the Senate, although that seems, pretty much kind of set. Even the Jeanine Pirro situation this week, everybody in Washington was kind of all eyes
20: US
19: on that.
20: Attorney.
19: So,
20: yeah.
19: Yes, right, yeah.
20: So, well, lots you're covering. Darlene, apologies. Darlene Superville,
19: okay.
20: White House reporter for the Associated Press. Thanks so much for joining us today.
19: Thank you.
20: And Scott Wong, senior congressional reporter for NBC News. Scott, always good to have you. Thanks.
21: Good to be with you.
20: And you're listening to Here and Now.

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1: It's 11:19, and coming up in the next 15 minutes on Here and Now, the federal government is intervening to protect reservoirs on the imperiled Colorado River, with big cuts coming next year to Arizona's water supply. That story and more coming up on Here and Now. And then at noon, it's Idaho Matters with Gemma Gaudette.
2: 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It'll be our Friday Reporter Roundtable. This is when we get you updated on the news that made headlines around our region this week. 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
5: It's Here and Now. Jewish people in America face an identity crisis. That's according to longtime journalist Nicholas Lemon. In a recent opinion piece in the New York Times, Lemon wrote that all of a sudden, it seems like it's no longer possible to be comfortably Jewish, liberal, Zionist, and fully accepted in the world. The devastating blow, as he put it, was the Hamas attacks on Israel in October 2023 and Israel's war in Gaza that followed. To Lemon, it's bringing back a very old challenge for Jews in the world, who, in his words, are almost belonging, but not quite. Nicholas Lemon is former dean of the Columbia Journalism School, a New Yorker staff writer, and author of the recent book, Returning, A Search for Home Across Three Centuries. Nick Lemon, welcome to the program.
6: Thanks for having me.
5: You have described the American Jewish identity in a recent New York Times opinion piece as almost belonging, but not quite, over several generations. And I'd love to start with a longer view of your own family story. I gather your great-great-grandfather, Jacob, came to the U.S. in the 1800s and was observantly Jewish, but that identity or that practice became less obvious over the generations up until you're born in Louisiana. Can you talk about that change?
6: My family has been in the U.S. for an unusually long time for a Jewish family. My great-great-grandfather arrived in 1836 from Germany by himself. There were kind of two big categories of American Jews for a long time, you know, Eastern European Jews and German Jews, Western Europe. We were German Jews. So over the generations, our family became, I guess, more assimilated, less observant. And then I decided to kind of go back the other direction and become more observant.
5: As you write in a recent piece, you know, over time there developed this identity. Maybe this is an identity that is now dissipating, but one that is politically liberal, professional, and Zionist, supporting a home for Jews in the world. And I just wonder if you can kind of contextualize that and whether you yourself would say you kind of fit that description.
6: So there was a moment, or more than a moment, but a kind of Jewish heyday, Jewish liberal Zionist heyday that ran from roughly the founding of the State of Israel for however many years up till quite recently, when a lot of American Jews were, you know, middle class or above, educated, politically liberal, voted for the Democratic Party, and were very comfortable calling themselves Zionists. And we can talk about what that word actually means. But, you know, very identified with the State of Israel and felt that, you know, they'd made it in America and become fully accepted Americans. And that world, that psychological world, has just completely blown up in the last 3 years or so. And it's caused a lot of distress and kind of identity crisis in the American Jewish community.
5: Yeah, I want to ask you about that, but let me take you up on your kind of offer to define, in your words, what Zionist means.
6: Well, in my words, I'm going to fudge a little, but not a lot, okay?
5: Okay.
6: So one would be, being Jewish means more than just I happen to be a member of a particular religion, but instead it has a sense of peoplehood attached to it if you're a Zionist. So you believe there's such a thing as the Jewish people, who were all sort of part of the same tribe. That mentality, which I was raised not to have, is what is I would call Zionist. And then more specifically, the simple definition is a Jewish state was created in 1948 in the Holy Land, and it was created to be explicitly Jewish, and I believe it should continue to be an explicitly Jewish state in the Holy Land.
5: I want to ask you then about this kind of shattering, as you describe, of this longtime American Jewish identity that I and many listeners will be familiar with.
6: Right.
5: And the defining date, you know, seems to be October 7, 2023. And then, of course, the war, the wars that followed. And you have written that today an open anti-Semitism has awakened. What do you mean?
6: One could say that it was never that far asleep, but the obvious thing is that there are physical attacks on Jews all over the world, really, including in the United States, and that if you're Jewish and you belong to a congregation, go to services like me, you're going to be doing it under armed guard. And then there's the idea that a, you know, Zionist, whatever that means, is kind of a bad thing to be and is not acceptable in certain cultural and political circles. So that's psychologically impactful.
5: So I guess given the tone of the politics you're describing, and given the attacks that you're describing, one, I guess, solution, answer is potentially for an American Jew to drop the embrace of Israel, or at least the embrace of the government of Benjamin Netanyahu. Do you see that happening, or is that easier to say than to do?
6: I do see. I mean, I feel like, you know, I'm going around the country talking about the book, and I feel like, you know, a group therapy session is going on. And I see this in my own life, too. So there is a lot of anguish about these issues. You know, within families, there's a lot of bitter dispute about attachment to Israel, attachment to Zionism, and within congregations, there's a feeling of the community is not as comfortable as it used to be in the outside world, and within its own confines, life isn't as comfortable either. Now, I want to distinguish, you know, based on your question, between, like, we all live in bubbles, right? So I live in the Upper West Side of New York, liberal Jewish bubble. So, like 90% of my Jewish world, my congregation, are fiercely, fiercely opposed to the current government of Israel. But there's a distinction between what do you think of the government and its policies versus I have now renounced the state of Israel and Zionism, and I don't feel connected to the state of Israel at all. It's not part of my Jewish identity.
5: I'm curious, Nick Lemon, when you talk about these book talks you give, these appearances you're making around the country, the therapy, to use your word, between, among American Jews, how does that strike you?
6: Well, it's been a very emotional experience for me because you remember, as we were discussing before, I was not raised in the American Jewish mainstream, and we were in the Deep South, which is kind of another country. So there's kind of two powerful experiences there. One is my moving from outside the Jewish mainstream to inside, and then watching the mainstream go through all of its identity crisis of the last 3-4 years.
5: Yeah. So Can I then ask where all this leaves you in this moment of identity?
6: Well, I'd have a different kind of baseline from a lot of my friends who had more Jewish upbringings, because I grew up in a world where my father was a lawyer and he couldn't go to lunch with his law partners because the place where they would go to lunch was a club that didn't allow Jews to enter the building. So I always grew up with a sense of being, you know, outsiders to some extent. And so I'm distressed about what's going on now, but I don't feel as completely gobsmacked as a lot of my friends do, because the sense of being an outsider is very familiar to me. I want to say also that I get a tremendous amount of joy and meaning out of having an active Jewish identity. That really means a lot to me. And the identity part is really not about what's going on in Israel right now. It's really about being an active part of a community and taking part in rituals. That's all a big part of my life and really anchors me a lot. In the ongoing group therapy session, you know, I have lots of people who say, I cannot be Jewish anymore because of the Gaza war. And I just don't feel that way. I don't want to tell people how to live. For me, your Jewish identity comes first, and then your engagement with what is morally pressing in the moment comes platformed on top of that, or that's how I try to live.
5: We've been talking to Nicholas Lemon, former dean of the Columbia Journalism School. His recent book is Returning, A Search for Home Across Three Centuries. Nick, thanks so much for the time.
6: Thank you. I enjoyed it.
5: In a related story, we spoke yesterday on the show about an influence campaign funded by the Israeli government. It's meant to change American hearts and minds about the state of Israel and the Gaza war. This campaign features text messages to Americans written with the help of AI. Here's Wall Street Journal reporter Maggie Severns.
7: So this effort is unusual in the sense that it really seems designed to sway the American public as opposed to swaying lawmakers. I think one thing that's more traditional and that we've seen in the past is folks hiring a lobbyist to go around Washington and meet with people and talk about their government's priorities. This is different because it's aimed at the American public. And it's worth mentioning, you know, when we talk to allies of folks in Israel, they would say that, you know, other countries are doing all kinds of foreign influence work. They're just not necessarily disclosing it.
5: Hear that story on our website, hereandnow.org.
8: Live from NPR News in Boston, I'm Steve Brown. A federal appeals court has decided President Trump cannot build a $400 million ballroom at the White House without congressional approval. A three-judge panel from the U.S. Court of Appeals for the District of Columbia Circuit upheld a lower court ruling. It concluded Trump doesn't

0: employers unexpectedly cut 23,000 jobs last month, and Labor Department revisions shaved 103,000 jobs off payrolls in May and June. The June jobs numbers from the Labor Department may amount to a political setback for President Trump less than 3 months before the midterms. 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
1: +11:33 and more Here and Now ahead. First, though, a check of temperatures around the Gem State under mostly sunny skies. Smoky air, 76 in Stanley, 81 in McCall, 83 in Lewiston, 89 in Twin Falls, and 88 degrees at Boise State Public Radio News. 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
4: It's Here and Now. Big Western cities are bracing for cuts to their water supplies. The federal government stepped in last week with a 10-year plan to save reservoirs on the Colorado River from crashing. And of the seven states that draw from the river, none is likely to feel the impact more than Arizona. Here and Now's Peter O'Dowd reports from Phoenix.
5: The government's proposal to save the river didn't go over well with Phoenix Mayor Kate Gallego.
6: We are very upset. The Department of Interior's plan forces Arizona and Central Arizona in particular to take so much of these cuts.
5: The exact size of those cuts will be determined in the days and weeks ahead. Under the new plan, rules to manage the river can be revisited every 2 years. But water deliveries to the downstream states of Arizona, California, and Nevada could fall by up to 40%. Gallego says the price of water for the city's nearly 2 million residents will go up as supply becomes more scarce.
6: We will have to go out and look for additional supplies, which may not be as cost effective. We know when costs rise, people do tend to use less water.
5: This sprawling desert city has prepared for a day like this. Phoenix gets about 40% of its water from the Colorado River, but as that figure drops, it has to rely more on other sources, like groundwater. The city is also building treatment plants to turn sewage into drinking water. Gallego says Phoenix has a diverse water supply, but she knows people living here are concerned.
6: In recent public opinion polling of City of Phoenix residents, it was the number one issue.
5: The federal government was forced to intervene because the seven states that use the river couldn't figure out how to share it in times of extreme drought. The river is stressed by climate change and overuse. Water levels at Lake Powell on the Utah-Arizona border are so low that hydropower production could stop early next year. Under the government's new 10-year plan, those lower basin states that use the most water would shoulder all the cuts. In the upper basin, Wyoming, Utah, New Mexico, and Colorado would be spared.
7: Arizona is taking the largest reductions. California is doing its part. Nevada is doing its part. But do you know who hasn't? Is our neighbors upstream.
8: That's a fundamental conflict here, isn't it?
7: Unfortunately.
5: Brenda Berman is former commissioner for the Bureau of Reclamation, the federal agency that manages the river. Today, she runs the Central Arizona Project. The entity moves Colorado River water through a system of canals more than 300 miles from its source to cities like Phoenix and Tucson. With junior rights compared to other big water users, the CAP could lose every drop in the worst-case scenario.
7: Down to zero. That is absolutely fundamentally flawed.
5: Empty canals are unlikely for now. Interior Secretary Doug Berman said last week the new guidelines give the government a range of options to respond to changing conditions on the river. He said there's still time for the states to come up with a plan of the

0: their own. But if the past is any indication, that may not happen. Upper Basin states say they already use far less water than they're entitled to. In the meantime, Arizona cities aren't banking on a breakthrough.
1: It's not an emergency. I want to be clear on that.
0: Mark Freeman is mayor of Mesa. Arizona's third largest city gets more than half of its water from the river. He expects supplies to drop by 20%. Mesa has a deal with a local tribal government to exchange treated wastewater for a bigger share of the river. And like Phoenix, the city will tap into the ground.
1: We have well sites that we're preparing to drill today. We've been preparing for that for decades, knowing that, you know, this time may come.
0: And unless something changes fast, that time is already here. For Here and Now, I'm Peter O'Dowd in Phoenix.
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7: I'm Deborah Becker in Boston. It's Here and Now.
8: I'm married to these animals, but I'm most intimate with my king cobra.
7: That is just one of the many snake handlers heard in the new HBO documentary series titled Monsters of God. It's a deep dive into the world of buying and selling reptiles, which is a billion-dollar industry. It's also one that has had devastating ecological consequences. A study in Nature says one in five reptile species is in danger of extinction. Monsters of God's first episode premiered on HBO last night, and episodes will drop Thursdays in the coming weeks. Eric Good is the filmmaker behind all of this. He also brought us HBO's Tiger King and Chimp Crazy. Eric Good, welcome to Here and Now.
9: Thank you for having me, Deborah.
7: So right at the beginning of that episode, we see that snake handler who we just heard with a snake that could kill him. And it does strike out at him. He's kind of casual about it, but you seem a little bit more alarmed. Can you tell us, what do you think it is that draws people to these reptiles? Is it danger? Is danger the lure?
9: I think that it's part of it. I think the beauty of these venomous snakes sometimes is just incredible. For whatever reason, a lot of venomous creatures have very bright colors, coral snakes, and many of the vipers that are very dangerous have these beautiful turquoise colors and greens and yellows. And some of the most incredible patterns in the reptile world are on venomous snakes, like the gaboon viper or the rhinoceros viper. So they're very beautiful and they are dangerous. So I think there's sort of a, I don't know, a sexiness to it, if you will. And this sort of, you know, I can hold a snake that can kill me, look at me kind of thing.
7: And this is a lot of your documentary series is about the reptile trade and the folks who are really heavily involved in it. One person, Hank Molt, right? He's credited with bringing the trade of illegal reptiles to the big time, right? Advertising exotic animals that he sometimes found in foreign countries, and he got big money for this.
9: When Hank Molt started out in the 60s and 70s into the 1980s, it was more of a subculture in the U.S. Today, I think there's some statistics that say something like, I don't know, how many millions of kids have a pet reptile in their home. But it's become more commonplace owning reptiles. And there's reptile shows, like car shows, all over the country where you can go and buy reptiles of your choice.
7: There's still a hunt, I think, for those unusual, rare reptiles, wouldn't you say?
9: Oh, for sure. I mean, that hunt, as you say, for rare reptiles occurred in the zoo community to create the best reptile collections in the big zoos. It occurs in the private sector as bragging rights to say, you know, I have this, I have a king cobra, I have an enormous monitor lizard like a Komodo dragon. Yeah, so there's bragging rights that occur across the spectrum from the private sector into the big institutions.
7: Right. Well, can you talk a little bit about how zoos sort of contributed to this international reptile trade? You know, Hank Molt, the dealer here, he realized that there was money to be made because these zoos wanted to have the best reptile collection. So what was going on there?
9: Going back, you know, over a century, you know, in this country, the Philadelphia Zoo is one of the older zoos, the Bronx Zoo. It was expensive and dangerous to go and acquire animals by going abroad on expeditions. So it became much easier for zoos in many respects to buy animals from animal dealers. There used to be a famous dealer in New York City called Treflix. Henry Treflix had everything from elephants to gorillas to king cobras in New York City. You could go and buy any animal, really, and zoos would buy from Henry Treflick. And then in the 60s, people like Hank Molt started specializing in just reptiles and getting the rarest reptiles. So he became a connoisseur of the wildlife kingdom, the animal kingdom, where he specialized in reptiles. And at that time, reptile houses and zoos began to become very popular. And the zoo started realizing, wait a minute, people like reptiles. They want to see a Komodo dragon. They want to see a king cobra. So Hank Molt came about at a time when zoos really wanted reptiles. And he was bringing in some of the rarest reptiles in the world, many of which had never been in this country before.
7: Mm-hmm. A lot of times it seemed as if, even though there was certainly an obsession on the part of the dealers here to get these exotic animals, the animals weren't always treated very well. I mean, you show, you know, an instance where some of them were buried alive. I mean, was it the business of these reptiles or really the sort of fascination with this exotic creature or both? How would you describe it?
9: Well, I hope that's the message that comes out of this series. It's not that I want to be the animal police and tell kids they can't have a pet gecko or bearded dragon. It's more about the consciousness that reptiles are important. They're endangered in many cases. Turtles and tortoises have the dubious distinction, along with primates, of being the most endangered two groups of vertebrates on planet Earth when you look at how many there are. It's about really hoping that people will learn the history of the reptile trade and all of its warts and bumps along the way. And today, I hope people respect these animals and don't treat them like disposable pets where, you know, some kid wants a bearded dragon or a ball python and the parents buy it and 3 months later it dies and they just go out and buy another one and another one. And it's like a broken toy. And people never do that with a pet dog. You know, you love your dog and you should love reptiles.
7: You talked about, you know, your love of turtles, right? You started with a turtle when you were 6 years old. And then you admit in your series that you dealt with what you call sketchy dealers of animals. Now you're involved in conservation efforts. Is this series sort of making amends, or how would you describe it?
9: It's not so much about making amends, but really, I think, an evolution that occurred with the culture as well. I think zoos evolved and are still evolving. I think our culture is still evolving about the extinction crisis we face today that we weren't really as aware of back in the 70s, where we're losing so many species every year at a frightening rate. And so I became more conscious, I matured, and I just wanted to tell a story that was deeply personal to me.
7: Do you think there's still a big demand? Is there still significant amounts of money to be made in exotic reptiles, and are people breaking the law, right, to get in on this market?
9: Well, the demand is more global, and it's bigger than ever because, you know, in the 70s and 80s, it was really Europe, the United States, and maybe Japan, possibly South Africa. But today, China, Malaysia, Thailand, Indonesia, Mexico, you know, much of the world is now collecting reptiles as pets, as exotic trophies. And the Asian market learned it from us. You know, they've been doing this now for maybe 25, 30 years. Before that, turtles and reptiles in Southeast Asia and China were used for consumption or medicinal medicine. And when you look at the scale of this trade globally, it's much, much larger than it was historically. You have to remember that the trade in reptiles includes reptile skins, crocodile skins, snake skins, lizard skins for bags, for belts, for jackets. It includes consumption. The consumption of turtles and reptiles in Southeast Asia in particular is enormous. So when you look at the entire ball of wax, you realize that it's a multi-billion dollar industry annually.
7: Mm-hmm. As we said, your previous films were Tiger King, Chimp Crazy, now this is Monsters of God. And it's really about people who are deeply attached to their animals in these stories. What do you think, what is it about that that draws you to this topic, do you think?
9: Yeah, I mean, it takes one to know one. By the way, the monsters in this story are really us, not the reptiles. I think that, you know, I have that pathology like many of these people. I just may be able to manage it better. It's like an addiction, you know, it's like how well you manage your addiction. Some people go off the rails, some people get a bit sober. So, you know, it's like any obsession. And I love people that are obsessed with things. I don't look at obsession as a bad word always. I think it means that you wake up in the morning and you want to do something. And in the case of the people that I chronicle in my films, they're obsessed with animals. And it can be good, bad, and ugly.
7: Filmmaker Eric Good's new HBO series is titled Monsters of God. Eric Good, thanks so much for being with us.
9: Thank you for having me, Deborah.
7: It's Here and Now.

0: It's 11:50, 10 away from noon, and Idaho Matters with Reporter Roundtable. 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The idea won Frances Arnold the Nobel Prize in Chemistry. 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
3: It's Here and Now. Syphilis cases are on the rise in this country. We have talked on this program about one vulnerable group, pregnant women at risk of passing infections to their babies. Now, a new report suggests another area of concern, unhoused people along the U.S.-Mexico border between San Diego and Tijuana. Eric Budman reported on this for our editorial partner STAT, the Health and Medicine publication. Eric, welcome back.
4: Thank you so much for having me, Scott.
3: So your new piece starts with the story of a woman whose case illustrates this larger problem. Tell us a little bit about the woman you call GB, how she turned out to be positive.
4: She had, you know, what in some ways was a kind of classic middle-class life where she was working for a military contractor. She had a salary, she had kids, she had a dog, you know, her kids had braces. Mm-hmm. And around 2020, all of that began to unravel with the death of her sister, and she began using crystal meth. And as she kind of fell deeper into these issues with substance use, she lost her house, you know, her family. She ended up living on the street. And
3: Wow. So
4: GB had no idea she could even have syphilis. And she just sort of happened to drop by this research office to take part in a study that a friend of hers had told her about. And It was in the process of enrolling in this research and participating that her test came back positive for syphilis.
3: She is kind of at the center of this group your piece focuses on. Yeah, that is people living on either side of the U.S.-Mexico border who are unhoused. Is this kind of a demographic area of concern?
4: Yeah, I think the most vulnerable are often some of those who are likeliest to get syphilis. And so it doesn't feel like a coincidence that this research group that has sort of a long-standing relationship with these communities are the folks who are able to actually detect these cases, because otherwise they might just fall through the cracks.
3: Your reporting, Eric, uncovers a couple significant problems in the healthcare system. One is a shortage of the relevant injectable drug. Can you talk about that?
4: Yeah. So that shortage has been going on and off for the last few years, and this is an intramuscular form of penicillin that hangs around for a while such that it can kill all of these spiral-shaped bacteria that cause syphilis. And that shortage has sort of various possible causes. One is this long-standing rise in syphilis between, say, 1999 and 2023 or 2024. And as those cases ballooned, the sort of demand outstripped the supply. And then there's also this issue of a production bottleneck where only one plant in the U.S. manufactures this stuff. It's quite complex to manufacture. And so you have increasing demand, you have a sort of tight supply. When this supply ran into recall last year that kind of just increased the shortages that we'd already been seeing.
3: Eric, there is another layer of complication in the story here. That is researchers trying to understand what's happening at the border with these unhoused people. They're pursuing more federal funds, and that turns out to be a problem too, yeah?
4: Yes. This research group has been doing research on both sides of the border for decades. And in May, the Department of Health and Human Services announced a change in which they no longer allow for parts of federal research grants to be kind of farmed out to foreign researchers to help with the research project. And so all of a sudden, this group had to pivot. They had to drop their recruitment in Tijuana, south of San Diego, and do all of their recruitment in San Diego. But their previous research had shown that actually these communities are interlinked, and that just as people cross back and forth across this border, you know, in some cases as part of their daily commute, so infectious diseases cross back and forth. And so their sense is that by no longer looking in Tijuana, they're missing some of the picture.
3: Eric, before we let you go, you know, from your reporting, is there a broader lesson or lessons here about the U.S. and its long-term ability to manage these preventable infectious diseases?
4: So I think there's a certain fragility to public health. And so even when a disease seems to not be a problem, if we become complacent, it can become a problem again. And so I think that is really at the center of this story, that there needs to be essentially sustained attention and prevention.
3: We've been talking to Eric Budman, reporter with STAT, the health and medicine publication. Eric, thank you once again.
4: Thank you so much, Scott.
5: 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I'm Scott Tong in Washington, D.C.
2: And I'm Deborah Becker in Boston. 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
0: 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I'm James Baker. And your Treasure Valley weather, unhealthy air alert through this afternoon, heat advisory through tomorrow, and areas of smoke with sunny and hot temperatures today, high of 102. 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
8: It's Friday, time for our reporter roundtable, where we get you up to date on all the news that made headlines this week, including wildfires that continue to burn in Oregon, Washington, and Idaho, Plus, we'll find out about a trial in the case of Michael Vaughn, and we'll find out how Idaho's huckleberry harvest is in trouble. All of that is coming up on Idaho Matters. I'm Samantha Wright, filling in for Gemma Gaudette. We'll have more after the news from NPR.
10: Live from NPR News, I'm Lakshmi Singh. President Trump's embattled nominee for attorney general will likely squeak by in his Senate confirmation. NPR's Barbara Sprunt reports Todd Blanche is receiving key support from Louisiana Republican Senator Bill Cassidy.
11: Acting Attorney General Todd Blanche has been facing an increasingly uphill battle in his Senate confirmation. Republican Senators Lisa Murkowski of Alaska and Susan Collins of Maine both are opposing his nomination, which meant all eyes were on Senator Cassidy of Louisiana. Cassidy said he had concerns over Blanche's judgment and how politicized the department has become, but ultimately said he'll support him.
12: The choice is not between perfection and Mr. Blanche. It is between Mr. Blanche and another acting attorney general who may not run the department effectively under President Trump and who indeed may not be as good as Mr. Blanche.
11: Cassidy's support gives Blanche the votes he'll need for confirmation and is a major win for the White House. Barbara Sprunt, NPR News, Washington.
10: The U.S. economy unexpectedly lost 23,000 jobs last month. The government's monthly employment report out today revealed a surprising turn, given analysts had expected the labor market to add about 80,000 jobs. Diane Swonk, a prominent economic advisor with KPMG, says it'll be more difficult for companies to hire if inflation keeps rising.
13: In the service sector, there was some mixed messages about whether or not it was a little stagflationary, because both manufacturing and services showed a lot of inflation, even though hiring was not terrific in the service sectors.
10: The July jobs report also shows the unemployment rate fell slightly to 4.1%. And the Labor Department has revised its numbers from May and June to reflect that during that period, the economy gained about 100,000 fewer jobs than initially estimated. A federal judge in Oakland has given the Trump administration until today to reimburse legal nonprofits representing more than 20,000 immigrant children. That's after it stopped paying in December. From member station KQED in San Francisco, Taiki Hendricks reports.
14: The case is playing out amid upheaval in a system set up by Congress to ensure unaccompanied kids have lawyers in immigration court. The government let its contract with the nonprofits lapse last month and hired a Texas firm tied to President Trump. Alvaro Huerta is with Immigrant Defenders Law Center in Los Angeles, one of the groups that sued.
15: We've seen that children are going unrepresented, and I think they're going to have a hard time explaining to the judge why children who should be receiving legal services are not getting them right now.
14: The judge has ordered the administration to show how it can properly serve kids going forward. For NPR News, I'm Taiki Hendricks in San Francisco.
10: From Washington, this is NPR News. The U.S. Senate has passed a bipartisan bill that imposes sanctions on Russia over its ongoing military assault against Ukraine.
16: The yeas are 86, the nays are 11. The 60-vote threshold having been achieved, the bill is passed.
10: South Carolina U.S. Senator Darlene Graham reading out the outcome of a vote on the bill her older brother, the late Senator Lindsey Graham, championed before his unexpected death last month at the age of 71. Darlene Graham was appointed to fill her sibling's seat. Russia's foreign ministry has condemned France's decision to deport a high-profile Russian media personality. NPR's Eleanor Beardsley reports French authorities issued a deportation order for the former head of state broadcaster Russia Today, France.
17: Ksenia Fedorova lost a legal challenge to block the deportation order this week after a Paris court rejected her appeal. The French foreign minister accused Fedorova of acting as an agent of influence, while the interior minister denounced her for spreading Russian disinformation aimed at, quote, undermining France's fundamental interests. Russia Today, considered a Kremlin propaganda channel, was suspended across the European Union after Russia's full-scale invasion of Ukraine in 2022. Fedorova has since emerged as a prominent commentator on conservative French outlets, including CNews, Europe One, and the Journal du Dimanche, all owned by right-wing pro-Kremlin media mogul Vincent Bolloré. Eleanor Beardsley, NPR News, Paris.
10: I'm Lakshmi Singh, NPR News, in Washington.
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8: From the studios of Boise State Public Radio News, I'm Samantha Wright, filling in for Jim Godet. It's Idaho Matters. And it's time for our reporter roundtable when we get you up to date on all the news that made headlines this past week. Wildfires continue to burn in Oregon, Washington, and Idaho. We've got updates on four major blazes burning hundreds of thousands of acres of rangeland. Plus, a trial in the case of Michael Vaughn has been postponed. There's a blood shortage. The race for one Idaho senator just got smaller. McCall is rethinking the 4th of July. There's an update on the Anderson Ranch Dam project. And Idaho's huckleberry harvest is in trouble. Today, our panel will tackle all of that and more. We've got Max Silverson, editor of the Star News, Antonio Sansari, the interim editor of the Argus Observer, Brian Clark, Idaho Statesman opinion writer, and our very own George Prentice. And I want to say hi to everyone, and thank you for coming on this Friday. It's wonderful to have you here.
19: Great to be here.
8: George, let's start with you. Idaho Matters reported on Monday on the awful fires in Spokane and how more than 600 homes and buildings have burned. Now there's been an arrest of a suspect. Who is he? What do we know?
19: Oh my goodness, and what a week it's been. He is Aaron Farinacci, 37 years old. He was arrested on Monday. And my goodness, we have learned quite a bit about this person, this suspect. For instance, we have learned that 14 years ago, Mr. Farinacci was accused of murder in the shooting death of his father. And he shot himself in the chest at the time. This took place in Maricopa County, Arizona. In 2012, he was fit to stand trial at the time. The murder charge was dropped down to a charge of manslaughter, and he was released on probation in 2020. At some point after that, he moved to Washington. And now we learn that he says he has started a string of fires in the Spokane area, starting on July 4th, 2025. And he has told prosecutors this week that he started as many as two dozen small fires over that summer. And then this year, he went as far as tracking our weather and making certain what was the worst time that you could possibly start a fire. He idolized a convicted arsonist by the name of John Orr. Mr. Farinacci purchased items to make a device to ignite a wildfire. And indeed, it was last Saturday that he ignited this fire. He was initially charged with one count of arson and held on a $1 million bond. The bond is now up to $2 million. He has now been charged with a number of other fires, and there's probably even more to come. My goodness.
8: Wow. And that's, I mean, a lot of that is just found out in the past 24 hours. Wow. Okay. So what's the status of the fires and all the evacuations that we've heard about over the weekend in Spokane?
19: So yes, so the fire that we've been talking about, the fire that Farinacci is accused of starting, that's the Old Trails fire. That's one of a few fires. All in, they have now burned more than 10,000 acres. As of midday Friday, we're showing 23% contained, about 3,000 firefighters on the scene. And as far as evacuations, at a level three, and again, that means a go evacuation. These are people who have actually run from the flames. We've seen much of that video by now. And we count as many as 13 areas or 13 neighborhoods that are at level three. And just in the Old Trails fire, we show, my goodness, what do we have? 700 buildings lost, many of them homes.
8: Wow. Oh, man. Okay. George, thanks for keeping us up to date on that fire. And Antonio, you've been keeping an eye on four major wildfires that have burned close to, I think if my math is correct, almost 1 million acres in Southern Oregon and Idaho. And we're hoping you can give us an update on the Big Grass Fire, the Fox Fire, and the Coleman Creek Fire. What do you know?
20: So the Big Grass Fire is one that I would characterize as still being very active. As of this morning, it has surpassed 440,000 acres, and it's very active on the eastern side in Owyhee County. On Tuesday, Governor Brad Little authorized the Idaho National Guard to assist down there. Then the Fox Fire was in Baker County, Oregon. That one burned right up against the town of Huntington, and it is at 60% containment, and it's burned about 79,000 acres so far. One of the city councilors up in Huntington, Justin Power, credited the city's completely volunteer firefighting association for helping out a lot with that. And the town's mayor, Chuck Guerry, ran an evacuation bus to Ontario when they were on level three evacuations last week. Finally, the Coleman Creek Fire started in Kearney County, Oregon, and has now moved more than halfway across the width of Malheur County. It prompted level three evacuations in Juntura, and it burned a lot of rangeland out there. And that leads us to probably the biggest long-term story for a lot of these fires, which is what happens to the ranching families after the flames are gone.
8: Well, and we want to talk about that, but first give us an update on the Tartar Fire near Weezer. That fire's still burning, and this week ranchers and firefighters apparently clashed. Give us an update on the fire and the incident earlier this week. What do ranchers say, what do fire officials say happened?
20: Yeah, so the Tartar Fire near Weezer, it made a big run over this last weekend, over 80,000 acres in a day. And there are two accounts of what happened on Monday evening. Some ranchers have told me that they built fire lines with their own equipment to save grazing land, only to see Forest Service crews intentionally ignite some of that unburned ground as part of suppression operations. Fire officials have confirmed that firing operations occurred in the Elbow area, but they also said that firefighters were threatened and harassed and had to temporarily withdraw for their own safety. Since then, a new management team has taken over, and communication appears to have improved dramatically, and the fire itself is in a much better position. Washington County Sheriff Matt Thomas said at the community meeting last night that communication was much better and that local ranchers and the incident command team are working together very well now.
8: And you mentioned a few times in your stories fire operations, firing operations. And I think a lot of people may know that as backburning, right? That's when you burn an area on purpose. The idea is to make a spot to slow down the bigger fire.
20: Yes, that's right. Firefighters do deliberately burn fuel ahead of the wildfire so that there's less left for the wildfire to burn when it gets there. Crews did that overnight on Adams Creek in Washington County, Idaho, ahead of the northeast side of the Tartar Fire where it's most active.
8: Okay, and let's get back to the ranching and the rangeland and some of that back and forth there. We know that there are programs in Idaho and other places where ranchers and others can train to find out how to work with firefighters. When something like this happens, they'll have bulldozers or tractors or things they can use. You wrote in a couple of stories about how devastating these fires will be to ranchers because it's burning up all the rangeland that's food for the cattle. What are the ranchers telling you about how big an effect these fires will have on their livelihood?
20: So it's going to have a big effect on their livelihood, and for most people, it still remains to be seen what that might look like. Rachel Hawkins, who's with her husband Ty, they ranch out in the Devil's Elbow area, she told me that they were spending hundreds of dollars a day just on fueling their bulldozer to go out and help with these fires. The grazing pasture is essentially their feed supply, and when that burns, the cattle still have to eat. So Kirk Chandler, another rancher in the Devil's Elbow area, told me that hay could cost approximately $200 a ton if they can even find enough to purchase, and a mile of fence could cost $15,000 just to repair. And that also takes a huge amount of time to do. So the loss of livestock also extends beyond the market value of the cattle in many cases, because the breeding cows that are lost may have produced calves for years. And some ranchers are taking more cows earlier than expected to market because their grazing land is gone. Producers Livestock in Vail just said on Wednesday that they have a rancher from Weezer coming out with 250 head next Wednesday because all of his land burned.
8: And he's got nothing to feed the cows with.
20: Oh, mm-hmm.
8: Okay. A lot of good stories in your reporting, Antonio. Thank you very much. We're going to take a quick break. We'll have more with our reporter roundtable in just a minute. I'm Samantha Wright, filling in for Gemma Gaudette. You are listening to Idaho Matters.

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1: 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In the next 15 to 20 minutes, we'll check your statewide weather. And coming up later this afternoon at 2 on Fresh Air, we remember renowned horse trainer Monty Roberts. 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
2: You're listening to Idaho Matters. I'm Samantha Wright, filling in for Gemma Godet. Continuing our reporter roundtable today, our reporters, Max Silverson, editor of the Star News, Antonio Sanseri, the interim editor of the Argus Observer, Brian Clark, Idaho Statesman opinion writer, and our very own George Prentice. And Max, I want to start this segment with you. The funeral home in McCall, Max, the McCall Funeral Home, is adding on-site cremation services, but apparently the neighbors didn't know that this was coming. So what happened? What's the story?
3: Yeah, this was kind of interesting. The funeral home has been in operation since the 1970s. It's kind of in a big intersection near McCall, very close to being in McCall at Sampson Trail and Deinhard Lane. It's also it functions as the county morgue. The funeral home owner is our Valley County coroner. And adding to that, funeral home business, he began constructing a crematorium inside there. So people only noticed when a chimney started going up on the, I guess it's not quite a garage, the chapel. It looks like a garage from one side.
2: And what do neighbors say about this? I mean, they just sort of found out, like you said, by seeing the equipment go in. What did you hear from them, and what did the funeral home owner say?
3: No, it sounded like they were a little shocked to see that happening. Mostly, they told me they weren't mad at the owner. They were mad kind of at the process of it all. And that has to do with the rules at the county. The funeral home owner, Scott Carver, had applied to Valley County Planning and Zoning to say, hey, I'm going to add this equipment. What do I need to do to make this legal? Like going through all the steps you need to go through. There was not a hearing, but the P&Z Commission ruled in February that this was sort of a continuation of the same use. Didn't need a separate permit and could just kind of continue on as it was. And people didn't really agree they wanted to comment basically or be involved in the process.
2: Right. And you mentioned that this was just outside McCall city limits. And so there's kind of a different set of rules there.
3: Yeah, I think that's the most interesting thing about the story to me is that it depends on the jurisdiction you're in and what you can do with a facility like this. Because it's in Valley County, you're under Valley County rules. So you just need approval from P&Z, which was administrative. It wasn't a public hearing. If this was in the city of McCall, which is the other side of that street, you'd have had to go to McCall P&Z, and they have a different set of rules. This would have been a non-conforming use and required a public hearing. Could have potentially been approved regardless, but we don't know. And then another fun thing about this process is it's in the current McCall area of impact. Let's see, what the history on that has just changed as well. Previously, until I guess it was until last fall, the McCall area of impact was about 2,000 acres, maybe larger. I might not have that right, but it was much larger than it is now. County commissioners decreased that to a very select few properties that are likely to be annexed in the city in the next 5 years. And that includes this property. And the big change is that the impact area used to be governed by city code, ultimately still by approval of county commissioners, but city code would have applied if this application came in about a year ago. So kind of depends on when you make your application, I guess.
2: Well, and as you said, location, location, location, because I didn't realize it was right across the street. The dividing line was on either side of the street.
3: It's right there. Yeah. It's right next to a middle school. It's interesting.
2: Wow.
3: And it's not a unheard of thing either. I looked it up. There are four crematoriums in the city of Boise. So it's not something you never see in a city. It's just unusual for us in McCall.
2: Yeah. Okay. Interesting story. Antonio, a trial in the case of Michael Vaughn, who disappeared from Fruitland, I think over 5 years ago, has been postponed. Remind us, who is Michael and about his disappearance?
4: Michael Joseph Vaughn was 5 years old when he disappeared from his Fruitland neighborhood while playing outside on July 27th, 2021. His nickname was Monkey because he was a very energetic child that loved playing and climbing on things. It's now been more than 5 years, and his family still doesn't know where he is.
2: I remember when this happened. It was really, really scary. So tell us about Stacy Wondra. Who is Stacy Wondra, and what's he charged with?
4: Stacy James Wondra is the man that prosecutors accuse of being involved in Michael's kidnapping and death. He faces charges including first-degree murder, second-degree kidnapping, and concealing evidence.
2: Okay, so why was his trial delayed? Because this was supposed to happen, pretty soon.
4: It was supposed to happen pretty soon. The defense wanted more time to prepare the case, and prosecutors did not object to that. So it's now been postponed for another 7 months.
2: And Michael, he's never been found. What did his mom say? Because his mom came out and talked about the trial being postponed.
4: For his mother, Brandy Vaughn, this isn't primarily about the date or a court calendar. It's another 7 months without knowing where her son is. And she did say that she wants to see things done the right way, but she said at the press conference on July 27th of this year that she spent 5 years with every moment missing Michael, loving Michael, and wanting Michael to come home.
2: So when is the new trial date? We have to wait until next year, right?
4: The new trial date is set for March 29th, 2027.
2: Okay. More on that, I am sure. George, there's a huge blood shortage going on. How significant is this crisis? Sometimes I think we hear about blood shortages all the time. This one apparently is a little different.
5: Yeah, in a climate where we use a lot of superlatives and things sometimes are over-dramatized, the Red Cross rarely uses the word crisis. And in this particular case, they are calling it a crisis. Only the second crisis in their history, so they say. The first was, as you can guess, at the height of the pandemic. So this summer, the nation's blood supply has dropped by about 25%. And the timing could not be worse. As you can imagine, blood drives at schools and colleges are on hiatus. All that trends coincides with a jump in the need for blood. More people are outside. They're biking. They're on motorcycles, doing other activities that can cause injuries requiring transfusions. So the Red Cross says there's currently a deficit of thousands of units of blood each week that could force some hospitals to do things like delay procedures. And we're talking about blood that is needed for everything from real serious procedures to cancer patients, you name it. So yeah, in their words, this is a big crisis.
2: Do they need particular types of blood?
5: The need is across the board, but there is one particular type. I had a chance to talk with Michael Ochsner, and he is a Red Cross Communications Director for Idaho and Montana. Let's take a listen.
6: Type O negative blood, of course, is the universal blood doctors reach for during emergency when they don't have the time to determine someone's blood type. O positive blood is the most common blood and the most transfused blood. What we don't want to see happen is hospitals, doctors having to make decisions and delay an elective surgery, maybe delay a cancer treatment, or in a worst case scenario, have to delay a more important procedure.
2: Wow. I'm sorry, George, I'm stuck on delaying your cancer treatment, because there's not enough blood. That is really scary. I mean, all of it's scary, but you know, we know what happens if you miss cancer treatments. There's a special incentive for blood donors this month. Yes.
5: Yeah. So, by the way, they're saying if three more donors gave at each blood drive this month, they could help this whole thing rebound. So you can go to Red Cross Blood, all one word, redcrossblood.org, and type in your zip code, and then you can find a blood drive near you. I'm looking at it here in the Treasure Valley, and I see half a dozen just on Friday. 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But right now it's mostly churches. So again, redcrossblood.org, or you can call 1-800-RED-CROSS. And in the month of August, if you make a donation, they will give you a $20 Amazon gift card.
2: Wow. Okay. Just three people per drive. That you can really make a difference. I mean, one, two, three people can make a difference. All right. Brian, you wrote an opinion piece about Democratic candidate David Roth stepping down to try and help independent candidate Todd Achilles in the race against Idaho Senator Jim Risch. Tell us a little bit about the decision and what we know about it.
7: So David Roth had been a challenger. He'd run on the Democratic ticket for a number of years now. There had been a bit of infighting about whether he ought to step down to make way for Todd Achilles, who's running it as an independent candidate against Risch, so that they're not sort of splitting the vote there. Roth ultimately did decide recently to step down, so the race is going to be Achilles versus Risch.
2: And what are people saying? Does Achilles have a real chance against Risch, who's been in office for quite a while?
7: Yeah, so it's hard to say for sure. There's not a great deal of polling data in Idaho. You'd have to say that that Achilles has certainly a very uphill battle, because if you look back at all statewide elections in Idaho, a Democrat has not won since Walt Minnick back in 2008. So that's a very long time without anyone, I should say any non-Republican. No non-Republican has won since then. So those are very uphill odds. The argument I make in my piece is that that's a real shame, because Risch has been consistently failing to do his job. He leads the Senate Committee on Foreign Relations, but it has failed to seriously look into any of the major foreign policy issues that are going on right now. For example, the Iran war, there's not been a single investigatory hearing held on it, even though it's been ongoing for months.
2: So it is an opinion piece. You asked your readers if Risch should be reelected. You talked about, I think you cited what you called a lack of accomplishment in office. So why do you think he keeps getting reelected? Is this just because he's the GOP candidate? You mentioned it's been since 2008 since we've had a Democrat who has, you know, won that kind of seed.
7: Yeah, that seems to be the simplest explanation. Simply put, if you're on a statewide ballot in Idaho and you're a Republican, you will win. That has been sort of the iron law since the early 2000s. Could change in the future. There's nothing written in stone to say.

0: Democrats aren't known for making faith a centerpiece of their campaigns, but Democratic U.S. Senate nominee in Texas, James Tallarico, is doing just that.
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0: The race to the November midterms as control of the U.S. Senate hangs in the balance. That's on the next morning edition from NPR News. 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
2: Boise State Public Radio News and more Idaho Matters still to come. Unhealthy air alert through our region through this afternoon. A heat advisory through tomorrow as well. And in the Treasure Valley, areas of smoke, sunny and hot, high of 102 today. Areas of smoke tonight, then clearing, low around 67. More smoke tomorrow and sunny and hot with a high of 100. In McCall, areas of smoke, sunny and hot, high of 92. That continues tonight, then clearing with a low of 53. In Lewiston, widespread haze, areas of smoke and sunny and hot temperatures, high of 102. Tonight, more of the same, then clearing with a low of 65. In Haley and the Wood River Valley, patchy smoke, sunny and windy with a high of 93, gusts to 20 miles an hour. Patchy smoke tonight, then windy as well, and a low of 59. In Twin Falls and the Magic Valley, patchy smoke, also sunny and hot, high of 100. Patchy smoke tonight, then clearing, low of 66. And that's your weather from Boise State Public Radio News.
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4: And it's Idaho Matters. I'm Samantha Ryan filling in for Jim Agadad. We're continuing our reporter roundtable with Max Silverson, editor of the Star News, Antonio Sanseri, the interim editor of the Argus Observer, and our very own George Prentice. 2 weeks ago, a Utah woman died in a rafting accident on the Payette River. Max, give us the story. What happened here?
5: Yeah, this was a really tragic story that we covered in the newspaper. It was written by my colleague, Sierra Christie, who wrote two stories about it. What happened that day was there was a raft trip by this company, Creature Craft, that runs the Payette, the North Fork of the Payette, which is one of the more dangerous technical sections of whitewater in the country. It's the highest level of danger and a place you don't go unless you're a complete expert. And one of the six rafts in this trip got hung up on a rock with three people on board. And there were some efforts to help them out and get them unstuck from that rock that pinned the raft. And at that point, people were still strapped into the raft, which is a unique feature of this type of craft here that it operates with like a harness system. And one of them was submerged in the water for an extended period of time in the rapids and eventually was freed and floated down the river. But at that point had no pulse, wasn't breathing, and was eventually recovered and taken to a hospital, but was pronounced dead after that.
4: Okay, so what is a creature craft? I had never heard of these, and since we're on the radio, can you describe what one of these?
5: Yes, definitely.
4: Like?
5: It's not a very common thing. They're mostly made for river rescue. My contribution to this article was interviewing the owner of the company, and he said that 9 out of 10 of these are sold to EMS services that use them for river rescue. There's not a lot of recreation use, but it's similar. Looks like it's made out of the same material as the usual raft you see on the river. There are these giant inflatable tubes. It's sort of a catamaran style. But at the front and the back, there's a little kind of horizontal tube that looks like a little hammerhead thing. And then there's the big unique feature of these is that they're self-righting. And that happens by sort of a tube that goes up and over. And then there's another horizontal tube on top. And if that sounds completely incomprehensible, I understand that. Like, Google creature craft and you'll see what it looks like. You kind of need to

0: see it to believe it. And the part about the craft that you don't see from the outside is how it's made. It's part river raft and part kind of stand-up paddleboard construction. So it has this rigidity to it that most rafts don't. And the reason for that is so that the structure doesn't crumble if it is pinned between a rock and the river pressure.
1: Well,
0: It's piloted mostly by a an oar, someone on oars, kind of in the back, like you would see on an outfitted raft. This one in particular had someone piloting with oars and two people in front of them, one on each side, with just a handheld paddle to assist, which I guess is a way you can do that.
1: and you mentioned they're strapped in for safety. It sounds like, there was an attempt at a rescue and that everybody was trying to do the right thing, but you also, in the story, talked to a rescuer. They had some good advice about training and planning ahead for emergencies like this on the river, and what to do, knowing what to do in a thing like this.
0: Yeah, we talked to Tren Long of Cascade Raft and Kayak, and he had a lot of good advice just generally on river rescues and river preparation. Like, you need to know what you're doing on a river and what you're going to do if things go poorly. And his biggest recommendation was to take a swift water rescue course and really just don't go on this portion of river, kind of between Smith's Ferry and Banks, unless you are an absolute expert at kayaking, rafting, creature crafting. And there's a lot of it's been a very divisive issue. Like, the river community has strong opinions on creature craft. A lot of people really don't like them. A lot of people really do like them. And there's been kind of a lot of arguments about what went wrong here, and it's been framed sort of as a rescue gone wrong, which could be part of it. It seems like a lot went wrong on this specific incident, and it's a tragic thing that happened, but it's also a thing that people should look back on and kind of think about what could have been done differently for future rescues, because this won't be the last emergency in the Payette River.
1: No, especially as rafting of all kinds is more and more popular. Okay. George, let's stay in the mountains. Huckleberries are to Idaho, sort of like Marion berries are to Oregon. They're iconic. They're in everything from ice cream to pie. But there's a problem with the harvest this year. What's going on?
2: Yeah, I mean, to your point, I mean, right? Pie and the ice cream and huckleberry jam. There's a reason why visitidaho.org actually has a full page on huckleberries and huckleberry foraging. It is Idaho's official fruit. You can hunt for huckleberries, certainly in the Boise foothills, and I used to hunt for them in Ponderosa Park in McCall, up to the Coeur d'Alene National Forest over at Eastern Idaho and Island Park, just about everywhere. But the harvest is poor at best this year. Idaho's favorite fruit has taken a 1-2 punch. And some folks are thinking, oh, yeah, well, maybe they're just taking their time. No, we've talked to experts, they're not taking their time. So, the huckleberry harvest, as much as foraging is a rite of summer, this year, climate change has taken another victim, our wild huckleberry season.
1: And the, like you said, there was some confusion. Some people are just thinking the season is delayed.
2: Yeah, there have been some reports and a lot of chatter on social media, as you can guess, of folks saying, oh, it's probably delayed. But I got a chance to speak with Idaho Fish and Game's lead botanist. Her name is Lynn Kinter, and she says, nope, what you see is pretty much what we've got. Let's take a listen.
3: There were at least two things that would affect the fruit being formed. One is that if there's a low snowpack, as we had this winter, and then it's cold, the buds will get nipped by the cold. And then another kind of a double whammy is if there's a late frost. So we did have some late frost, and if, especially in the mountains, if there's cold weather and no snow cover during that time, then either the buds get nipped or the flowers themselves are killed and can't be pollinated.
4: So it's not so that it's a later season. It, you said a lower production.
3: Given that we had such a mild spring, I wouldn't expect it to be a later season. If anything, I'd expect it to be a little bit early. And a lot of the flowers were early this year. So I would have expected the huckleberries, perhaps the plants themselves, to have flowered a little bit early, if anything. So I don't expect it to be a late season. I think it's just going to be a low production year.
2: That's sad.
1: Oh, wow. It's incredibly sad. So is there any extra impact to the huckleberries from all the smoke we've been having?
2: Yeah, good question. And we posed that. And indeed, the smoke isn't helping. I guess if there's a 1-2 punch, there was a third. Because as you would guess, huckleberries like a moist climate, right? If anything, they like it a little cooler, but a moist climate. And my gosh, it is very hot and very, very dry. Our huckleberry season usually runs mid-June through late summer, sometimes as late as October, according to the Department of Commerce. But again, this is a really low production year, and the harvest is poor at best.
1: Okay, I'm going to put you on the spot, George, about the favorite, your favorite way to eat huckleberries. I like them in chocolate. I know a couple of places that make some mean huckleberry truffles. What about you? What's your favorite huckleberry?
2: Well, there's nothing better than someone gifting you some huckleberry jam, but I do love huckleberry ice cream. I think that's a rite of summer, too, is going up to a Idaho ice cream parlor, and huckleberry is at the top, certainly above vanilla or chocolate in the summer.
1: Oh, wow. Okay. Antonio, who is Abby Gervin McKay? You've got a great story. Who is she?
5: Abby is an 18-year-old from Western Idaho who completed a pretty extraordinary combination of accomplishments before leaving New Plymouth High School. She earned her high school diploma while also earning her associate degree in general studies through the College of Western Idaho, and she completed all of the training necessary to become a certified nursing assistant. She's already accumulated about 100 college credits and completed CNA clinical experience in both a nursing home and a hospital.
1: She did all this while she was finishing up high school, and she was still active in a bunch of other high school activities, right?
5: Mm-hmm. A huge part of it just came down to time management and determination. She said once she found a routine, it was easy for her. Abby was finishing high school, going to college, and beginning a health career all at the same time while she participated in numerous school activities like sports, student government, FFA, National Honor Society, and other organizations.
1: Wow. When I was looking at this story, all I could think of was there were days in high school when I couldn't find the cafeteria. I'm impressed. What's next for Abby? What's next for her? Going on to take on the world? Because, wow.
5: Yeah, Abby decided to go to college out of state. She's going to go to the University of California, Irvine, where she plans to study biological sciences on a pre-med track. And because of all those college credits, she's entering as a first-year student, but she already has a junior standing. She has a huge academics head start, but one of the nicest things I thought she told me was that what she was most excited for going to college is just meeting new people.
1: Wow, that is an awesome story. Thanks, Antonio. We're going to have more with our reporter roundtable in just a minute. I'm Samantha Wright, filling in for Jim Agudat. It's Idaho Matters.

0: On the next Science Friday, many of us spend long stretches of the day plopped on a chair looking at a screen.
1: Slowly, we have sort of eliminated movement throughout our day. We have built this world around being in front of screens, and it requires sitting on our butts.
0: Can we break the sitting cycle? We've got some ideas. That's on Science Friday from WNYC Studios.
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3: Boise State Public Radio News and more Idaho Matters still to come at 1. It's Science Friday. And tonight at 6 on Reader's Corner with Bob Kustra, author David B. Oppenheimer with The Diversity Principle, the story of a transformative idea. 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
6: And let's wrap up our reporter roundtable today. I'm Samantha Wright, filling in for Jim Agadat. Our reporters, Max Silverson, editor of the Star News, Antonio Sanseri, the interim editor of the Argus Observer, and our very own George Prentice. George, we have reported before here on Idaho Matters about the Anderson Ranch Dam project. I think it was a few years ago. But remind our listeners how big of a project this really is.
7: Can you imagine how considerable this engineering feat would be if and when it happens? We're talking about raising the Anderson Ranch Dam, raising a dam. The timing couldn't be better slash worse if you consider the situation of our drought. What could happen is the addition of almost 30,000 acre feet of storage, additional 30,000 acre feet of water storage. Anderson Ranch, then we're talking about water flows from Anderson Ranch to the South Fork of the Boise River and then on to Arrow Rock and Lucky Peak Reservoirs. This would be a really big deal. So yesterday, and they've been talking about this for a couple of decades now, talking about other options, and for about the past 10 years saying, yep, this is probably what we need to do. So yesterday, the Idaho Water Resource Board got together for a workshop meeting, and it was number 6 on their agenda. And you can imagine a lot of anticipation for an update.
6: And you were there, so
7: I was not there. It was in eastern Idaho.
6: You were.
7: I was not there because it was on Yellowstone Highway in Rexburg.
6: Ooh.
7: So I had to listen in.
6: Okay. So what did you hear when you were listening in?
7: Not much.
6: Oh, okay.
7: Not much. Honestly. So Ryan Elkhorn is with the U.S. Bureau of Reclamation, and he updated the board. And he said, this is the critical path that we're on right now. And that was pretty much all he said. Now, critical because, indeed, they've got to agree on an environmental impact study with the U.S. Fish and Wildlife Service. Mm-hmm. So when a board member asked him if he had an estimate of when the project might be put out for bid, he said, I do not.
6: Okay.
7: Crickets. And then the board member tried to press a little more and asked, well, what might be a typical time frame between you publishing an environmental impact study and putting this out for bid? And then he said, sometime in 2027. silence. To which a board member just said, well, we're just excited to get this thing started. It was as short an update on a huge project as you will ever hear.
6: Well, okay. And as you said, it is a massive project. So what is the next step? I mean...
7: Well, it is this environmental impact study. So we see, I'm looking into some of the data, their upcoming key milestones, and there's only two lines here. The first line is complete the environmental compliance. The second line is update the total project cost. Now, at last count, this was estimated to be about $129 million. $129 million, that's worth repeating. But they're saying that they will put a finer point on that. And sometime in 2027, fingers crossed, they'll put it out to bid.
6: All right. And if you want to know how important Anderson Ranch Dam is, just Google Boise Teacup Map and take a look at the map that's from the Hydromet. I'm looking at it right now. Anderson Ranch Dam is 70% full. It's the middle of August, and it's still 70% full. So that's how important it is. George, thank you.
7: And by the way, there have been so many stops and starts on this project, and we've reported on those as well. And you can update yourself at our website, BoiseStatePublicRadio.org. Quick pitch there.
6: Nice. Okay, we've got 4 minutes left. So, Max, I'm going to give you two of those minutes to tell me why McCall is thinking about making changes to its 4th of July celebrations. Why? And tell me about this survey.
8: Yeah, sure thing. I will try and be quick. The city has put out a survey to see what people want from the 4th of July celebration. As you probably know, that this is one of the biggest weekends, the biggest weekend in McCall in the summertime. There's a lot of events, a lot going on. The city funds the fireworks display, and that started in 2016. It was previously the Chamber of Commerce that put that together. 2016 was also when the city and county enacted an alcohol ban to kind of try and make it a more family-friendly event. So the survey asks what people think about the current festival and what they would like to see in the future.
6: Gotcha. And don't they actually spend more on taking care of the festival than the actual fireworks, I think I saw in there?
8: Yeah. So the city, that's kind of a new change this year too, I think. So the fireworks display itself costs about $30,000. This year, the city spent $50,000 for public safety, security, traffic management, emergency response, cleanup, stuff like that. And the new expense there was a significant portion of that was to hire extra security guards and buy some fencing to kind of make downtown and Legacy Park in particular a little more family friendly and in an effort to kind of curb underage drinking.
6: Wow. Okay. There's a survey. We're going to link to it and to the story. Max, thank you.
8: Thank you.
6: Antonio, I want to say congratulations to the Argus Observer, recently picking up 9 awards in the Oregon Newspaper Publishers Association's Better Newspaper Contest, including general excellence, online breaking news coverage, government coverage, and enterprise reporting. You've got a minute to talk about the online breaking news coverage story. What was this story? And you had a lot of competition for this one, sounds like.
9: So the award was for an open category that included newspapers of all sizes. Our coverage was on the historic flooding of the Malheur River that happened last February. And in second place, we had the Oregonian, and in third place, the Chronicle. So it was made us very proud to see our small two-person newsroom be recognized alongside some of the largest newspapers in the state.
6: Well, I want to say congratulations for all the awards. And man, you are doing a lot of fire coverage at the Argus Observer and the effects of the fire. So kudos to you for everything you've been doing and keeping people informed and for taking some time for us. Thanks for that, too.
9: Thank you.
6: I want to thank all the great reporters today, everybody who has been here. Max Silverson, editor of the Star News. Antonio Sunseri, the interim editor of the Argus Observer. Brian Clark, Idaho Statesman opinion writer. And our very own George Prentice. Thanks, everybody, for coming on the show today. Really appreciate it.
7: Congratulations, Antonio.
6: All right. And thank everybody else for joining us today. We're really glad you're here for the Reporter Roundtable and for everything we do throughout the week. Our theme music, which you're hearing right now, was written and produced by Boise musician Will Hall. Our executive producers are Tom Michael and Eric Jones. I'm Samantha Wright, filling in for Gemma Gaudet, who will be back on Monday. So everybody have a great weekend. Enjoy the summer. Try to avoid the smoke. We'll see you back here on Monday for more Idaho Matters.

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0: After almost a year of campaigning on social media, Boythrob is bringing its fourth member to the U.S. I'm Elsa Chang, the band's quest for a visa on All Things Considered from NPR News.
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6: Finding a route from cab driver to the Nobel Prize. I'm Flora Lichtman, and this is Science Friday. This hour, talking with Nobel chemist and enzyme engineer Frances Arnold about her life and her approach to science.
7: I think what's necessary is the willingness to go beyond what all the other monkeys are doing. You have to be willing to do something that is outside the bounds. Otherwise, you'll just be adding incrementally at best to what's already there.
6: She developed a technique called directed evolution, coaxing enzymes to do chemical tasks they'd never done before. Plus, how can we break the cycle of sitting and staring at screens for hours on end? We've got some ideas. That's after this.
8: This is Our Living Lands, and I'm Jill Freitas. Rising seas are forcing indigenous communities to move. Rising temperatures are causing drought and loss of traditional foods. Michael Charles, a Navajo professor at Cordell University, is trying to quantify the impact of climate change in indigenous life in North America. In this encore episode, Our Living Lands producer Daniel Spaulding spoke to Charles about his work.
9: Thanks for being here, Michael. Could you tell me a little bit about some of the work that your lab is doing?
10: One thing we're looking at is what could tribes use in terms of land use to improve public health, specifically with context of air pollution, not just on their tribal lands, but say the urban areas of Salt Lake City. What we're trying to explore, and we're not really saying whether or not they should or shouldn't do it, would be, could they have an economy where Salt Lake City is helping pay tribes to basically improve their public health by changing their landscapes in any form of landscapes that would take up some of that air pollution? And what would actually be the impacts more locally? And other environmental issue we're tracking is mining and trying to look at what are kind of the biggest mining areas? What do we think are going to be projected mining areas in terms of what minerals are already there and known? And where do tribal communities lay within that kind of map? And so in that case, we've looked actually across the nation around looking at mineral deposits, comparing what minerals are laying subsurface compared to what's going to be anticipated from a giant transition towards renewable energy. And the three biggest hubs, I would say, are Alaska, the Pacific Northwest, and the Southwest. So Northern Arizona, Utah, right there in that area. Idaho's actually another big one. One of the things that we have looked at in our research is that tribal lands are about 2% of the U.S. land, and within that, about 14% of known mineral deposits sit there. And so that's going to be either a huge opportunity for tribes to want to think about mining that themselves, or it's a huge vulnerability in terms of thinking about the actual where the power sits in political decisions and whether or not it'll become an opportunity or a vulnerability for indigenous peoples in the context of mass development in the government.
9: What are you seeing across Indian country when it comes to, you know, climate change and the impact on the indigenous food systems?
10: Yeah, so for indigenous food systems, one thing that we're really interested right now is connecting past forced migrations. So once you kind of take a group of people that have that indigenous knowledge and you move them, let's say, you know, 600 miles west or north or whatever that might be, just changing that environment is going to have a huge impact on their capacity to kind of produce food. So we're looking at it right now in the context of past indigenous dispossession. In the same context, we can do the same thing looking at climate change impacts. So, and even Native Climate, which is a group that has a lot of this data, which is localized to a specific tribe, can look at, you know, what is going to be the anticipated temperature changes, precipitation changes, extreme events, so droughts, floods, what food systems are going to be most vulnerable. But we also want to recognize and acknowledge all of the already resilience and adaptivity that Indigenous peoples have. And so we'll continue to see those knowledge systems evolving, but we're also going to see continued disconnect on how well we can use our past knowledge systems. So it's going to be, an interesting path forward to see how we adapt and evolve.
9: How are you currently helping Indigenous communities use the data to advocate for themselves, and how can tribes access that data?
10: There's two main things we're trying to do. One is, rather than just publish into a journal article, because that's what academics do, we're trying to do a lot more web apps. So we're going to publish a lot of our data into a place that will have a tool that's pretty easy to use. So for example, one of our projects is around the impacts of land grant institutions, their endowments, and that relation to the past Indigenous dispossession and food impacts. So within this tool, we're going to have basically any tribe could filter for their own nation. They could look at maybe the specific state university in their state and see what has been the impact of that endowment. In this case, we're trying to think about this being an opportunity for tribes to have leverage into negotiations with universities to make asks, whether it's around, you know, specific land back issues, scholarships for their tribal students, direct, you know, partnerships and collaborations with tribal colleges. Like, there's a lot of ways we could leverage that towards institutions. That's one example. We're going to have it kind of as an open kind of web source. We want to sit right in that balance of having useful ways to train students and collect research and data, but also trying to really make sure it's impactful to our communities.
8: 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I'm Jill Freitas for Our Living Lands, a collaboration of Kiwanis Broadcast Corporation, Native Public Media, and the Mountain West News Bureau.
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0: Just after one, we get started with Science Friday in just seconds. First, though, in your Treasure Valley weather, unhealthy air alert continues through this afternoon. Heat advisory through tomorrow evening and areas of smoke through tomorrow, with sunny and hot temperatures today, high of 102. Tonight, low of 67 and sunny and hot again tomorrow, high of 100. Filtered sunshine and 94 now at Boise State Public Radio News.
1: This is Science Friday. I'm Flora Lichtman. Later in the hour, the struggle to get up and moving and why it matters. But first, in nature, enzymes are the catalysts that make much of biology work. They jumpstart chemical reactions that either wouldn't happen or would happen super slowly. They do a lot of basic biological jobs, breaking down food, building other molecules, extracting energy. But what if we could harness evolution to engineer designer enzymes that do other jobs, specific jobs that benefit us? Putting that idea into practice changed the game for chemistry and earned Dr. Frances Arnold the Nobel Prize in 2018. She called it directed evolution. And this is really big. Today, thousands of labs use these methods to coax enzymes into doing things no one had ever thought of. Dr. Frances Arnold is a professor at Caltech, and we'll hear about where she sees this approach going in the future and her own personal evolution, the evolution that brought her into science. Welcome to Science Friday, Dr. Arnold.
2: Oh, thank you so much, Flora. I'm thrilled to be here.
1: Okay, in our intro, we described enzymes as catalysts that make biology work. I know they're near and dear to you. Do you have a more poetic way of thinking about them?
2: Poetic? Well, I think about them as the transformation agents of the whole natural world. It's enzymes that take carbon dioxide and sunlight and simple starting materials and build trees and human beings and flowers and birds. They're amazing. They're the best chemists on the planet.
1: When we talk about directed evolution, should I be thinking about this like enzyme breeding, but like instead of a chihuahua, you're making, you know, a tiny, adorable protein?
2: Well, I think of it that way. It is a way to explain that we have been modifying the biological world at the level of DNA for ages, making strange things like chihuahuas that wouldn't be found naturally, but for some reason, human beings find them charming or useful. So why not use that same very powerful process of directing the evolution, which is what breeding is, of enzymes to make what we want?
1: I want to get into this a little bit. I mean, let's say you wanted to create an enzyme that's like a stain remover. Can you create conditions that make a stain-removing enzyme more likely? Or is it more like trial and error, and you find one that gets a little bit better at stain-removing, and then you breed that one? How does it work?
2: Well, you're right, Flora. It's a process of incremental change. You don't get a whole new enzyme at once, although that may be coming. But what we do is we start with something that has a little bit of the property that you're interested in. Let's take your example of stain remover. If you start with an enzyme that has a little bit of capability to remove stains, but doesn't work in the presence of bleach and doesn't like your laundry machine, for example, then we can breed in or evolve in those desirable properties one step at a time.
1: And to do that, you take the gene that makes that enzyme and you put it in a living organism? Is that how that works?
2: Well, for example, bacteria are wonderful translators of genetic material, of DNA, into enzymes. They can read DNA and spit out the enzymes wonderfully. So we use that capability, like a bag of reagents, basically, of bacteria to make all the mutant enzymes that we'll program in. And then we search through those bacteria to find the ones that harbor the great stain-removing enzyme.
1: And how do you sort of determine the winner? Like, are you putting these these enzymes like in a test tube with a piece of fabric that has a stain on it and seeing which does the best? Like, what does it look like?
2: Well, I don't do that. In fact, I'll tell you a funny story. Way long ago, back in the early 1990s, I had a grant from Procter & Gamble who wanted me to make an enzyme for all temperature cheer. Their laundry detergent, and it's supposed
1: this
2: to work.
1: This is all
2: at
1: too
2: all.
1: Real.
2: My, it's really
1: my,
2: real.
1: My example here,
2: but it's a wonderful example because I didn't have any way to test whether it would take stains off of clothes. So I said, "Sure, I'll breed you an enzyme that works at all temperatures, but I'll bet it'll forget how to take stains off of clothes because if you breed one property, you can very well lose other things that you're interested in. So you need to be able to measure all of the properties that you're interested in." It's called the first law of directed evolution, which is you get what you screen for. And that may sound like a silly statement, but it's actually a very profound statement because if you don't screen or search for the thing that you really care about, you'll get what you searched for, but it may not be what you want. We have these great t-shirts in my lab that says, "You can't always get what you want." When we're searching the non-biological world.
1: I think we can all relate to that.
2: Yes.
1: I mean, if you get what you screen for, do you also ever benefit from serendipity? Like, do you ever find, okay, this turns out not to be a great stain remover, but wow, it's wonderful for fermenting yogurt.
2: So yes, because that's exactly what evolution does. If you expand the space of biology and you go out into new chemical frontiers, what happens is that those new molecules pick up properties that may be interesting for something else. And that's how innovation happens in biology, how something wholly new is created. Say an enzyme that catalyzes a whole new chemical reaction may become possible when you go out into these new spaces. But you have to know what you're looking for. And sometimes all those new properties would be lost because you have no way of knowing that they're there.
1: So can you screen for multiple properties at once?
2: Yes, if you know what you're looking for. It's not going to raise its hand and say, "Oh, I can build a new carbon-silicon bond. I may not take off stains, but I can do this." No, it's not going to tell you that. You have to ask it a million questions.
1: Well, what if you don't know the right questions to ask? What if you can't think up the right question?
2: Well, I mean, we're searching on almost infinite space, and you can't search infinite questions against an infinite space. Humans can't do that. But you know, biology does it. Novelty happens because all of this incredible diversity of the biological world is constantly changing and constantly looking for new opportunities for survival, right? Survival of the fittest. So a new solution to, let's say, eating up an environmental pollutant can just pop up anywhere in the world. That's so incredible because it gives, if you say, for example, you break down an environmental pollutant and it gives you a new rich nitrogen source, you have a selective advantage over your neighbors and you grow faster and then you can occupy the whole world to eat up that pollutant. I don't have any way to do that when I'm breeding in the laboratory.
1: So are you starting from scratch each time or do you have a library of enzymes that you start from and are you adding to it with, you know, enzymes you find in the natural world?
2: All of that, yes. So we have a great big refrigerator of things that we've made that are now no longer what you would find in the natural world. We have an even bigger database of enzymes that all of science has deposited, what we understand, and we have an almost infinite size of space of all possible enzymes that no one has explored.
1: Can you evolve an enzyme to do something sort of completely outside of the bounds of what life normally does? And like, are there problems that are easier to solve with enzymes than other problems?
2: Definitely, yes. So what does evolution do? Evolution takes what is there in one form or another and makes it better and confers maybe slightly new properties. So if you know how to look at what is there, let's say in the biological world, or what we could even design, evolution lets you mold that into something wonderful, something that actually, you know, for example, would make money or would solve a problem. So the problem for the researcher like me is to understand from what's there what new properties could come about. And that's called chemical intuition.
1: And is it intuition? I mean, is it a gut feeling?
2: No, it's a lot more than a gut feeling. It's knowing what chemistry might be possible from the machinery that already exists.
1: Mm.
2: So we know the structures of hundreds of thousands of enzymes now, and we can predict the structures of millions and millions more thanks to these new AI tools. And if a chemist looks at these structures and recognizes some machinery that might look like some chemistry that was invented by human beings, then maybe we can find this ability in those structures that evolved to do something completely different. And that means we can find novelty by being the breeder, by recognizing what the biological world might be capable of based on our experience. What's even more exciting is that AI tools for design might even give us access to virtually any chemical transformation that an enzyme could do. And that is so exciting, because if we could actually design a starting point for desired chemistry, not have to already find it in the biological world, then we can essentially press a button and genetically encode any chemical transformation. Wouldn't that be incredible?
1: I mean, it sounds truly incredible, like beyond belief.
2: But it's not beyond belief. All the steps towards that are being taken today. AI design of enzyme, obviously the evolutionary optimization, novel measurement techniques to let us sort through all of these new genetic sequences. I think in the next 5 to 10 years, we will be able to genetically encode almost all chemical transformations that you could perform in an enzymatic system.
1: In the next 5 to 10 years,
2: yep,
1: you could type in, like, vibe coding.
2: Yep.
1: I want this chemical transformation.
2: Yep.
1: Make me an enzyme.
2: Yep, I think so.
1: You heard it here first, everybody. We need to take a break, but there's so much more to talk about. When we come back, turning from, you know, what you achieved, Francis Arnold, to why, the evolution of a scientist. Stick around. This is Science Friday from WNYC Studios.
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1: This is Science Friday. I'm Flora Lichtman. I'm talking with Frances Arnold about chemistry engineering and her evolution as a scientist. Frances, can we get personal for a second?
2: Sure.
1: You said that in a way like, no, thank you.
2: No, that's fine. Everything that's ever been said to me is now out in ChatGPT. And why not add a few more?
1: I want to know what you were like as a kid. Give me a sense of young Francis.
2: Oh, young Francis was a real pain in the you-know-what. I was bored in school, and so was off doing my own thing most of the time. I was very curious about the world And so didn't pay attention to the very boring classes that we had starting in elementary school. So they, you know what they did with a little girl in the 1960s who was bored in school? They sent me to typing class. So at age 10, I learned how to type sitting on phone books, learned how to type. And then I took mechanical drawing, geometry, and a number of other classes in the high school. And so that by the time I went to middle school, I was completely bored and I started cutting classes. I didn't go to school anymore. This started in eighth grade. I got kicked out of the private school that my mother had worked so hard to get me into because they would cater to bright girls. But I got kicked out because I would go off and do other things instead of going to school. And I just said, okay, well, high school is not very interesting, and started leaving school again.
1: How did that go over with your family?
2: Well, they didn't like it. They told me shape up or ship out. So at age 15, I went out and got my own apartment, and I worked in various horrible jobs. I had so many bad jobs that made me want to go to college.
1: Tell me about your terrible jobs.
2: Oh, you know, I've had the jobs that, if they're lucky, teenagers will continue to get, working in pizza parlors and sales department at a department store. And then by the time I could lie about my age and pass for 21, I talked myself into a good job as a cocktail waitress at a local jazz club. And that was really fun, except for it kept me up all night and therefore I didn't go to school. And then finally, I got a job as a taxi driver, which I really enjoyed. I learned how to get around Pittsburgh, Pennsylvania, which is a very complicated city, in one of those fat old yellow cabs with no GPS. I want you to think about that. There was no GPS then.
1: Isn't there a part of the brain that expands for taxi drivers because they keep these mental maps in their head?
2: I think so. I think it was a wonderful experience, and I loved learning all about Pittsburgh.
1: I read that you had to hide your hair under your hat because people didn't want a woman driver.
2: Well, you can imagine. This was, 1974, I think. People were not used to seeing women behind the wheel of a big, fat yellow cab.
1: I can imagine. Yeah.
2: So once they got in, then they got in the car, then it's too late to leave. But
1: I mean, you talk about your rebellious streak, and I think, you know, many really successful scientists I've spoken with sort of have that characteristic. Do you think that's necessary for making a paradigm-shifting discovery?
2: I think what's necessary is the willingness to go beyond what all the other monkeys are doing. This is what I tell my children. Why are you doing what all the other monkeys are doing? You have to be willing to do something that is outside the bounds. Otherwise, you'll just be adding incrementally at best to what's already there. So it takes a sense of adventure, maybe.
1: And a little bit of courage, I think.
2: Oh, definitely courage.
1: Where do you get that from?
2: I never cared what people thought. So I've been gifted with the ability to let criticism go in one ear and depart from the other one without getting too worked up about it. And is that courage? No, it's just I followed what I wanted to do rather than what other people thought I should do.
1: Is there a moment from your childhood that was predictive of your career in science? I mean, you've done so many things.
2: Oh, I don't think of that. No, there's no moment that's predictive. And whose career is predicted? I find it very hard to predict even the next 5 years, even though I just did that with the prediction that we'll be able to genetically encode chemistry. But I can predict that because I can make it happen.
1: You know, I want to talk a little. I know you're interested in the humanities, too. I have to ask, how many languages do you speak?
2: I can understand French very well. I lived in Italy for a couple of years, so I speak pretty good Italian. I speak Spanish. I lived in Madrid. I used to speak Portuguese because I lived in Brazil, but that has pretty much fallen by the wayside.
1: That's a lot. You mentioned also Yiddish, and you seem to have a flair like for languages. I mean, do you see that interest as separate from your scientific interests, or do they connect in some way?
2: I think it's a connection. I'm just curious about words. I'm as curious about words as I am about DNA. Mm-hmm. And the evolution of languages is completely fascinating. Just like the evolution of proteins, you can build family trees of languages, and have always been thrilled by how words express thoughts in different languages.
1: You know, reading your Nobel biography, it almost reads like fiction, just the number of experiences you've had, traveling across Europe, sleeping on farms, off-road motorcycling, taking care of horses. Do you feel like your life could have gone in many different directions?
2: Oh, of course. I think all lives can go in different directions. And just like evolution, there's a contingency there. This opportunity came in front of me at this time, and I chose this path, whereas I could have had a different opportunity at a different time. And the trick, I think, is to choose a path, is not be paralyzed by opportunities. Choose something and go for it. And you can always change directions if you don't like it. So I tried many things. Before I found what I loved at age 30, I finally found what I liked. But I did a lot of things before then.
1: Mm. Let's fast forward to your career in science. So you work at the intersection of biology and chemistry and engineering. Did you have to carve that niche out?
2: Yes, I did. I started as an assistant professor of chemical engineering at a time when chemical engineers were all working for the oil companies. I thought I would work on alternative energy because I had come from the solar energy background. But I ended up at Berkeley getting my PhD at the beginning of the DNA revolution. Imagine how exciting that was. So here I am an engineer, but I could see that there was this future of rewriting the code of life. And I said, I want to be an engineer of the biological world at a time when that first became possible.
1: Right. It didn't exist before.
2: It didn't exist. And my timing was perfect.
1: It's timing, but it's also you saw the opportunity.
2: I did. But I was lucky to be in the middle of it.
1: What was the biggest failure in your career?
2: Oh, I've had so many failures. The biggest failure is staying too long at something. I don't dwell on failures. I just move quickly to other opportunities. So I don't actually think about big failures very much.
1: Well, I mean, I wonder if that's sort of key to success.
2: Well, of course, that could be. But sometimes those who dwell on failure learn something really, really hard and really important. So there's probably some sweet spot, right, to work hard at a problem and achieve it or give up and move on to the next thing. And sometimes you have to do one, sometimes you have to do the other.
1: You know, you were often out front as one of the few women working in your institution or your department. You are one of eight women to win the Nobel Prize in Chemistry. Going back to your taxi days, did you ever feel like you needed to hide your hair under your hat in your scientific career?
2: No, never. I took advantage of it because scientists, just like everybody else, want people to listen to them. Every scientist is working hard to solve a problem, and we love talking about it. Even the people who are shy love talking about it. And if you go out, say, to a conference and you give a talk and nobody comes, that's kind of sad, isn't it? Well, I was an oddity. And so people, when I walked in the room, they'd sit up and say, oh my goodness, who's this? And they would listen to me. And I just made sure that the first words that came out of my mouth caught their attention and they would stay to listen more. So I took advantage of this oddity that I was to get in front of people with my ideas.
1: That's really interesting to me. I mean, partly just also in the way you think about the power of language, right? Like, I think scientists are often very careful in the way that they talk. Not a lot of metaphors. Yes, a lot of caveats. What is your philosophy on that?
2: My philosophy is that scientists need to tell a story. It doesn't have to be embellished. It doesn't have to be hyperbolic. But it should be a story that captures the attention of the audience. Otherwise, you put people to sleep. We're very good at that, as you probably well know. And I decided early on I didn't want to put people to sleep and that I wanted to share the beauty of the enzyme world and my excitement about evolution. And honestly, it is truly exciting and wonderful to hear the stories.
1: Well, let's talk about the next chapter of your work and of this field. You know, I heard from a biologist recently that the 21st century, he said, it's going to be biology's moment. Like, this is biology's moment to sort of join the grown-up table of science, where it's typically been physics and mathematics and chemistry. And I know that you're working at the intersection, but do you agree with that sentiment?
2: Well, I think it'll be science's moment. As big AI turns its attention to science, we will have incredibly powerful tools to address our understanding, our lack of understanding of the physical and the biological world. I think biology is particularly exciting because it's so complex. Mm-hmm. And the new tools that are coming up will help us navigate this complexity and get better understanding, at least I hope get better understanding, of the complexities of life.
1: What are some of the problems that you're working on right now?
2: Well, the one that I mentioned at the beginning, which is how do you genetically encode any chemistry? So half of my research team at Caltech is expert in AI and machine learning. I'm not. I kind of ride along the top. And we are integrating these experimental methods

0: design problem. And we took money from the Gates Foundation to build enzymes that do new-to-nature chemistry to do that. And it worked really quite well. Or we have a project to degrade forever chemicals using enzymes for which there's no known chemistry, but we can create that in the laboratory. Those are examples that allow us to test our methods and see if what we say we can do, we can actually do.
1: Do you think forever chemicals will be kind of like a killer app for designer enzymes?
0: I hope so.
1: How close are we?
0: It's a complicated issue. PFAS, let me just say that enzymes are one of the many ways one could consider to attacking forever chemicals. And one of those ways, of course, is not to make them in the first place. So what I'm hoping is that enzymes will provide a clear-cut, hugely cost-effective method for degrading plastics or forever chemicals, and that they will win the race. But I hope anyone wins the race.
1: If you were starting fresh today, would you be working in the same field, or what problem would you tackle?
0: I would work exactly on what I'm working. It has given me endless joy, fascination, fulfillment, interest. I just love it.
1: You found your evolutionary niche.
0: I did. And young people find it exciting. I've been doing this for 40 years, and the excitement just continues to grow. It's not a field that's closing off. Many fields that people were working on 40 years ago are kind of, you know, closing off. We've answered those questions and it's time to move on to something else. But rebuilding or building a new biological world, that's just something that's exploding in opportunities. And I'm thrilled to be at the beginning of it.
1: I'm gonna ask you one last question, and it's like a big, thinky, philosophical one. What's the purpose of science?
0: The purpose of science. As a technologist and an engineer, I translate science to solving problems for the planet and human beings. But the purpose of science is to give us a better understanding of where we sit in the universe and what is our role and our origins and our future in this universe.
1: Dr. Frances Arnold is the Linus Pauling Professor of Chemical Engineering, Bioengineering, and Biochemistry at the California Institute of Technology and the winner of the 2018 Nobel Prize in Chemistry. Frances, thank you so much for talking with me today.
0: Thank you for having me.
1: It was really a pleasure. After the break, the health effects of sitting all day and how to stop the sitting cycle.
2: This is not part of how we consider, you know, the American way. It is not taking breaks. It is certainly not getting up every half hour, every hour to move our bodies.
1: Stand up, but stick around.

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1: More Science Friday still to come at 2, it's Fresh Air. And this afternoon between 4 and 6 on All Things Considered, a boy band that has amassed over a million TikTok followers in less than a year has a problem. 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
3: This is Science Friday. I'm Flora Lichtman. For this next one, you might want to stand up because we're talking about the health risks of sitting, of spending hours and hours in a desk chair, dazed in front of a screen, barely moving. Basically an ordinary Tuesday, for me anyway. Researchers have found that keeping your butt in a seat for hours a day increases the risk of heart attacks, diabetes, gastrointestinal issues, psychiatric conditions, and more. Is sitting the new smoking? And what is the prescription for combating this blob life? Manoush Samarodi has an answer for you. She's a tech journalist, the host of NPR's TED Radio Hour, and author of Body Electric, The Hidden Health Costs of the Digital Age, and New Science to Reclaim Your Well-Being. Manoush, welcome back to Science Friday.
4: It's so good to be here, Flora. It's been a while.
3: It has been a while. It's so good to have you. How bad is sitting, really?
4: Oh, Flora, it is, like, really, really bad. And here's the thing, like you mentioned in your introduction, sitting is the new smoking. Like we've been hearing that for over a decade now since that sort of phrase debuted. But really what we've been increasingly doing since over the last decade is sitting and looking at screens more, right? I mean, the pandemic happened. Everything went online. We emerged from the pandemic, and still most of it is online. People are constantly switching from Zoom room to Zoom room. They are texting on WhatsApp. They're scrolling social media. AI is capturing a lot of our attention now, too. And so for me, the question was that combination, is it a double whammy or is it just about the sitting, not moving our bodies? What effect does that have on us? And where do the screens sort of combine to make issues? Because as you said, we know that this is not good. And we know that the average 19-year-old, it's estimated, sits as much as the average 60-year-old. And that's not because they're lazy, that, you know, teenagers got lazier. It is that we have built this world around being in front of screens and it requires sitting on our butts.
3: Yeah. I mean, you know, I think of being seated as a modern problem. But when did this lifestyle really start?
4: Well, if you think about it, every time technology appears to make our lives more efficient and easier, it subtracts movement from our lives. That is, machinery does that, you know, back in the industrial era to the middle of the 20th century when you started having highways and everybody went, you know, got in your car to go everywhere. Add in escalators and drive through restaurants. And, you know, today nobody even gets up to talk to their colleagues. And so slowly, slowly, slowly, we have sort of eliminated movement throughout our day. Now, what we do is we go to the gym in the morning. Some people do. I won't speak
3: for everyone.
4: For yourself. Yeah. And we, you know, maybe work out in the evening. But the problem is, even if you do work out in the morning or the evening, if you sit for long stretches during the day, your health is at risk. 3 out of 4 American adults now have a chronic illness like diabetes, hypertension, or they're pre-diabetic, and obesity. And many of those are preventable. Many of those are related to lifestyle.
3: Well, let's get to your prescription. You talk
4: Yes.
3: in the book about the goal of 5 minutes of walking every 30 minutes, which feels both like doable, but also very disruptive at the same time.
4: Yes, it does. So here's what happened. I was wondering why I felt so exhausted and drained at the end of the day. It was so physical what I was feeling, this sense of like closing my laptop and feeling like I had just enough energy to crawl over to the couch to scroll some more, like pawing at the little tiny screen and not even really looking at what you're looking at. And everyone around me seemed to be saying the same thing. I am so tired. Now, there are lots of reasons we can be tired. The headlines are indeed exhausting. But then I read and heard about a guy doing some research, Keith Diaz, a physiologist at Columbia University Medical School, who had been trying to pinpoint what the minimum amount of movement was that the human body needs not to die an early death. So, Keith was setting the bar extremely low, and Keith actually found in his lab that 5 minutes of movement per half hour of sitting during those long sedentary stretches that most of us had largely offset the harms. It cut people's glucose. It dropped their blood pressure. They also felt more positive and able to focus, and it cut their fatigue levels. So I was intrigued by this. I was like, the guy found the answer. This is what we should be doing. So I called him up. I was like, why aren't we all doing this? And he said, you know, think about it. From the minute you enter school as like a little kid, you are told that sitting and looking in front of you is what an efficient, diligent worker looks like. And, you know, today there's software technology that tracks workers' cursor to make sure that they're still at their screens. This is not part of how we consider, the American way. It is not taking breaks. It is certainly not getting up every half hour, every hour to move our bodies. But I was like, well, maybe it should be considering what you've discovered. And I said, can we invite my listeners to try it? Let's see if they can integrate movement breaks into their day. So NPR and Columbia partnered for a global clinical trial. We invited people to sign up to take breaks every half hour, every hour, or every 2 hours.
3: How many people signed up, Manoush?
4: 23,000 people. We crashed Columbia University servers, so that was fun.
3: That's amazing.
4: People clearly are looking for something. Whatever we're doing is not working. I mean, let's be real though, Flora, too. Public radio listeners, you know, they appreciate
3: never
4: science.
3: Never underestimate our listeners is what I do know.
4: Totally. So we wanted to test feasibility, like maybe every half hour wasn't doable. And then we wanted to see, like, what did people measure that they felt and what sort of effects did they have? So to be clear, we could not measure people's glucose levels or their blood pressure. They sort of measured how much they moved regularly throughout their lives, how they felt regularly. And then for 2 weeks, they integrated these movement breaks into their lives, and we had them report back to us. Some people got text messages. Others had to fill out surveys. And in the end, what we found was that 80% of those who committed taking breaks were able to stick with it. Over 80% actually liked taking breaks, which was great. We saw up to 28% drop in fatigue levels. We saw people rating their mood and their ability to focus as much better. And surprisingly, Flora, we saw an actual increase in productivity. So despite taking all these breaks, people actually rated their work as better quality and said that they felt like they got more done. And I just found that so interesting to me, because what we're talking is improving our cognitive ability to do the work that needs to get done on our laptops and computers.
3: So what does that say to you? If 80% or over 80% of your participants not only could do it, but liked doing it and felt better after, why aren't we all doing this?
4: I do think it is the culture thing. So it was interesting to hear how people manage. So in the book, that's what I wanted to find out. While Keith was sort of digging into the data of what happened, I started to go through, you know, over 20,000 people's responses as to how did they make this happen? So the number one thing they did was this won't come as a big surprise. They set a timer, right? Like, okay, remind yourself. But the key thing was, it wasn't like the Apple Watch pinging you and you ignore it, right? It was making almost like a mini contract with yourself. I am setting my timer and an intention that in an hour, I'm going to get up and walk around. We did find that people who committed to taking breaks every 2 hours had the highest rate of compliance, right? They did not see the greatest benefits, but they did see a lot of benefits. And in fact, Keith found in the data that just taking 4 or 5 breaks per day saw a lot of the same benefits, the mood improving, fatigue dropping, all of those things. So start somewhere. Exactly. Perfection is not the goal. One break is better than no breaks. I mean, stand up and march in place, walk down the driveway, get the mail and walk back. It all counts, right? You can vacuum. If you want to jog in place, go for it, but that is not necessary. What we're talking about is a 2-mile-per-hour stroll. That is what we've measured here. So it's not even like you don't have to do burpees or sprints or anything crazy like that. We're just saying move your body, get your system going.
3: Okay, so Manoush, we asked our listeners for their creative hacks, you know, how they force themselves to get up and get on the move. And here's a hot tip from Michael in Oakland, California.
5: In response to the question, what is a way to get ourselves up and out of the scrolling cycle? I recommend pounding 8 ounces of water or a comparably non-alcoholic drink just before you sit down at the screen. The pee will keep you up and going.
3: Thoughts?
4: Oh my God, I love that. He's like, I'm setting a task for myself with a hydration break, essentially, is what he's saying.
3: A contract with himself to pee later.
4: To pee later. Michael, good reminder, hydrating and then decanting is a great way to get yourself moving.
3: What about standing desks?
4: Unfortunately, there have been numerous meta-analyses that have found that standing desks, actually, if you stand for longer than 2 hours, they can increase your risk of varicose veins and blood clots. So that's attractive.
3: I can't believe they're bad, actively bad.
4: Right? Yeah.
3: That seems really at odds with what I have.
4: Well, it's just sad, really, isn't it? Yeah, it's just sad. But here's the good news. If you have a standing desk and you love it, by all means, you know your body best. But as Keith has said to me, a standing desk is a great prompt. If you like to stand, use it as a prompt to move, right? If you can stand up, I like to do the Zoom and shuffle, for example. I stand up and I just shuffle back and forth. Or I'm raising my doing heel raises is a good one, or knee raises, or like squats is good too. If standing is not an option, pumping your arms is also something that you can do. And the mechanism behind this, Flora, is so fascinating. So the reason why standing desks don't do the job is muscles need stimulation. They need to be contracted in order to draw the oxygen and the glucose out of our bloodstream and then push it up to our brain. So when we think, you know, we're switching between tasks, we're burning through oxygen and glucose, and we need to replenish all of that. If we don't, the CO2 in our brain builds up, and that's when we get that foggy, can't focus, want to crawl under my desk and take a nap kind of feeling.
3: Do you ever get sick of the multitasking, though? Like the Zoom and shuffle is like, let me make best use of every minute of my time, which I feel like is also fatiguing in its own way.
4: And that's a really great point, because for the study, we did not ask people to choose whether they stayed on their devices or got off of their devices. We were like, you make it work for you. And I heard from hundreds, thousands of people who said, I've used these breaks to get off my devices. For me, this is a moment to step away, to reconnect with my body, to just take some breaths, to not do the work at the same time, to single task, as I like to call it. Yeah.
3: Yeah. Okay. I mean, you were talking about the compounding issue of being sedentary and the role of screens in our life. So let's talk a little bit about that. You know, it's so easy to get sucked into the endless scroll. Here's a tip we got from one of our listeners on that.
6: Hi, my name is Margot. Taking the color off of the screen, you go into your settings, I think it's in adaptive settings, and make your screen black and white. And then it's very boring to look at, and it will reduce your time on the screen. And anybody can do that, and it works pretty well.
4: Yeah, grayscaling. That's been around for a while. My 19-year-old does that, actually, that it just is not as attractive to look at your phone. So you don't do it. But I want to make clear, like, this is not about, like, shaming you or telling you, like, you know, you're rotting your mind by being online. Like, we are living digital lives. This is the reality. As much as some people would like to go back to the 90s, right, and MP3 players and all those things and, you know, knock
3: 90s fashion.
4: Out. Yeah. I mean, yeah, I was there the first time. So, That's fine, but I think many people are thinking, you know, I can't do that. I have a job or I go to school. And, you know, in my case, I have teenagers, I have elderly parents, and I work remotely. I need to be on my screen. So how do we figure out how to live in better harmony with these devices that do give us so much access to the world, to other people, and to information?
3: Where does the term body electric come from? The title of your book.
4: Well, it's a Walt Whitman poem, actually. And this poem is, you know, back in the industrial era. And there's this moment where they start to see the difference between the people who are like the clerks and the bean counters sitting at their desks, and they notice that their physiques are sort of changing, right? The muscles are going away. And this poem is about this idea that the strong body, the sinews and the muscles, it is an ode, an homage to the strong physical human form. It's also a song in Fame. I sang the body electric. Maybe the people are probably more familiar with that version of it. And I think for me, it's like, it's how I want to feel. I want to feel like electrified, you know, like we're using all these digital devices, but our bodies, our synapses are also driven by electric. We are all electric, but we need to think of it as something that powers us to feel positive and strong and joyous and appreciate being alive.
3: I love that. That's so aspirational. And I think on that note, one last suggestion from a listener.
7: Hello, this is Rusty from South Carolina. I used to work in the government and the intelligence community, and it included a great amount of time in front of a computer screen. Well, in the trades, if you're doing something with your hands and stuff, you're not on your phone, you're not in front of a computer, it's pretty awesome. Anyway, if you want to get off your phones, maybe try a different job.
4: Walt would agree with Rusty. I think the two of them would hit it off.
3: Seize the day. You know?
4: So great. Make something with your hands. You won't be on your screen. Move your legs, move your body, scan into the horizon for the good of your eyeballs, connect with the real world, but also, like, give yourself some grace. Technology is not all bad.
3: Manoush Zomorodi, host of NPR's TED Radio Hour and author of Body Electric, The Hidden Health Costs of the Digital Age and New Science to Reclaim Your Well-Being. Thanks for being here.
4: It was so fun, Flora.
3: That's it for this hour. BJ Lederman composed our theme music. 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It's free. 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And while you're there, why not throw a 5-star rating our way? It really does help. I'm Flora Lichtman. Thank you for listening.

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4: From WHYY in Philadelphia, this is Fresh Air. I'm David Bean Cooley. Today, we remember Monty Roberts, the internationally acclaimed horseman who challenged the conventional method of breaking a horse and developed a gentler, trust-based approach. He called it join up.
5: Because I don't use any pain or restraint, and I request that the horse do the things I want, I don't demand it.
4: Roberts became famous after Queen Elizabeth II brought him to work with her horses in 1989 and suggested he write his memoir, The Man Who Listens to Horses, which became a bestseller. Also, Martin Johnson reviews Jason Moran Plays Duke Ellington, and Justin Chang reviews the new film bio of Anthony Bourdain. First, the news.
6: Live from NPR News, I'm Lakshmi Singh. Acting Attorney General Todd Blanche is a crucial step closer to being confirmed now that he's apparently convinced Republican Senator Bill Cassidy to support his nomination. On the Senate floor today, the lawmaker from Louisiana appeared to become emotional as he predicted he would be criticized for the decision he's made.
7: The people of Louisiana can be assured that I worked hard to understand the issue and to make the right decision. With that, I yield.
6: Cassidy said the vote is not a referendum on President Trump, but a choice between Blanche and another less effective acting attorney general. Republican Senator Lisa Murkowski raised concerns about the politicization of the Justice Department, citing Blanche's oversight of the controversial release of the Epstein files and the creation of a $1.8 billion compensation fund that critics have described as a slush fund for Trump's allies. She said she would vote no on Blanche's nomination. President Trump says he will immediately appeal a lower court's decision to pause the construction of his ballroom. Now the Supreme Court will weigh in. Here's NPR's Deepa Shivaram.
8: Trump argues the ballroom is needed for national security. Construction has been ongoing for months already, but a federal appeals court has now ruled that the White House must pause construction until the project gets approval from Congress. Trump calls the decision unjust and says the Supreme Court should overturn the ruling entirely. Trump has repeatedly said taxpayers won't foot the bill for the ballroom, but reporting from the Washington Post says the project is being funded by more than $300 million in taxpayer money. Polling indicates the ballroom and several of Trump's other construction projects in Washington are deeply unpopular among voters. Deepa Shivaram, NPR News, The White House.
9: Water rationing has begun in Puerto Rico. Hundreds of thousands of people in the U.S. territory are subject to 48 hours with, then 48 hours without water as the island grapples with a severe drought, a water shortage, and an overall aging infrastructure that's unable to keep up. We have the latest from NPR's Adrian Florido.
10: The island's public water utility has, for the better part of a year, not been able to deliver water to a lot of people's homes. So although the formal rationing is starting today, a lot of people have been coping for months without water for days at a time. In terms of how they're coping, well, they're cooking less, bathing less, letting their plants wilt, storing water in buckets and bins when they do get water, filling them up and storing the water. They're buying a lot of bottled water.
9: NPR's Adrian Florido reporting from San Juan. U.S. stocks have ended the day higher with the Dow closing up 151 points. This is NPR News. Parts of the southwestern U.S. are also enduring historic drought conditions. That's underscored by news today that the water level at Lake Mead, the nation's largest reservoir by storage capacity, is at its lowest level on record. Persistent drought conditions in the region have led to critically low water levels at several major Colorado River Basin reservoirs. The basin supplies water to up to 40 million people and 5 million acres of farmland in the U.S. and Mexico and 7 U.S. states and up to 30 federally recognized Native American tribes. As the rise of AI drives an influx of new data centers, some places have used eminent domain, the power of the government to seize private property for public use to build necessary infrastructure. But as Cynthia Abrams of member station WPLN reports in Nashville, city leaders are trying to use eminent domain to block a new data center.
11: The proposed facility is located near the Nashville Zoo and has drawn broad community pushback. More than 500,000 people have signed a petition in opposition. City leaders have enacted a temporary moratorium on data centers, but it won't block the zoo-adjacent facility. Nashville Mayor Freddie O'Connell has criticized the developer.
12: They ignored encouragement to go engage with the zoo and community.
11: So Nashville is now trying to prove its need of the $37 million plot of land through eminent domain. The city council has greenlit the attempt, but Nashville will now have to go through the courts. If successful, it could then purchase the land. For NPR News, I'm Cynthia Abrams in Nashville.
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2: Just after 2, we get started with fresh air in just seconds. First, though, in your Treasure Valley weather, a heat advisory through tomorrow evening. Otherwise, areas of smoke and sunny skies with hot temperatures at a high of 102. Areas of smoke tonight, then clearing, low around 67. More of the same tomorrow, sunny and hot, high of 100. Patchy smoke on Sunday, sunny and 96. It is 96 now at Boise State Public Radio News.
14: This is Fresh Air. I'm David Biancooley. Monty Roberts, the internationally acclaimed horseman who used trust instead of intimidation to train horses, died last week. He was 91. He defied the conventional method of breaking horses, something he watched his father do, and created his own gentler approach, known as join up. He based it on the nonverbal language horses use to communicate with each other. It was a language he observed as a teenager, watching wild mustangs in the Sierra Nevada. Roberts was born in Salinas, California in 1935. He grew up around horses, could ride confidently at 3, and by the time he was 8, said he spent 10-hour days working with horses, competing on weekends. He became a champion rider and was a stunt rider in about 100 movies, including, as a young boy, the Elizabeth Taylor film National Velvet. He's trained thousands of horses, including wild horses, race horses, and problem horses. Roberts became internationally known after Queen Elizabeth II brought him to work with her horses in 1989. She supported his controversial, gentle approach to horse training and urged him to write his memoir, The Man Who Listens to Horses, which became a bestseller in 1996. Their 30-year friendship was the subject of the 2023 Andrea Nevins documentary, The Cowboy and the Queen. From his California ranch, Monty Roberts introduced his techniques to horse owners, trainers, and students from around the world. He also traveled widely giving demonstrations. Terry Gross spoke to Monty Roberts in 1997, shortly after his memoir was published. Roberts first learned about horses from his father, who ran a riding school at the massive Salinas Rodeo. But Roberts' father used pain and punishment to break horses.
5: Well, I suppose you'd say my father was a very traditional horse trainer, working in the conventional manner. And the main concept is, you do what I tell you to, or I'll hurt you. What it is that whether I hurt you a lot or a little, it's dealing with negative reinforcement. The use of pain or corporal punishment, or acting out in violence, to train the animal not to do that thing that you're against or you're working to avoid.
15: So what approach to discipline and negative reinforcement did your father use?
5: Well, he would tie legs up on horses and tie them down on the ground. He would tie them to posts and work in such a way so as to frighten them and cause them to test those tethers to the maximum degree, which would bash them very violently. Oftentimes they were on the ground. Oftentimes there was blood and there was injury. It was all done in the vein that's necessary to do, to break this horse. And break is a very good word. It's been used for about 6,000 years now to describe the procedures used to cause a horse to accept saddle, bridle, and rider and training, if you will.
15: What do you call your approach?
5: Starting. The approach itself is titled join up, but the procedure, I say starting the horse rather than breaking the horse, because I don't use any pain or restraint, and I request that the horse do the things I want. I don't demand it. I ask the horse to do them so as to cause a state of mind whereby he wants to do them, not because he's forced to do them.
15: Your basic principle in training horses is to try to use horse language to communicate with the horses, to use horse behavior and horse language, which you learned from being with horses in the wild, which we'll get to in a few minutes. Describe your join-up method of asking the horse first to go away and to then join up with you.
5: Yeah, well, it's their language, and they use this business of sending the animal away. That is, they use it interspecies as well as intraspecies. So they use this business of sending the animal away, isolation, rejection, as a discipline. And when that animal's out there, isolated, the flight animal, the animal who provides meat for the predator, is very concerned about that, and they want to come back in the worst possible way. So that's the most severe punishment that you can deal a flight animal.
15: A wild horse is more vulnerable to being preyed on when it's on its own than when it's with other horses.
5: Exactly. The isolated grazer or flight animal is smorgasbord for the lion or the tiger or the grizzly bear and that sort of thing. Even coyotes, but wolves certainly. And so they're very upset with that. And I discovered this language going on in the wild, watched how they communicated with one another, and then utilized those responses in order to request their compliance or their cooperation.
15: So how do you first send the horse away, which the horse doesn't
5: well,
15: like?
5: Well, that's easy, because they're a flight animal, and if you're dealing with untrained animals, all you have to do is use the aggressive phrases in their own language, and the animal goes away. That's the easy part.
15: What aggressive phrases in horse language do you use?
5: Well, first of all, it would be eyes on eyes, piercing the eyes. That does not draw the animal in as it would the grizzly or the great white, but it drives the horse away. Then shoulders square, all movement square, fingers open and extended, drives the horses away. There's lots of motions and positions of the body which mean go away.
15: And how do you get the horse then to come back?
5: Well, once the horse has gone its flight distance, then they begin to communicate that they would like to come back. And they do that with basically four statements. One is with the ear to say, I respect you. I don't know what this is all about, but I'll give you my respect. And then two, that they'll try to come closer to you, just physically bending and trying to come closer to you. Three, that they lick and chew. They stick their tongue right out and then chew. And it's my opinion that they're saying, I'm a grazer, I'm a herbivore, I'm eating over here, and if I'm eating, I can't fear you, because if we had any adrenaline or fear in us, we would have to stop eating. And then four, the dropping of the head down and bouncing the nose right along the ground, which means if we could have this meeting to renegotiate the deal, I would let you be the chairman of the meeting.
15: So when the horse does all these things that you just mentioned, what signals are you giving, like, come back, let's get together now?
5: Well, after those four, then I go passive from aggressive, those mm-hmm. earlier ones that I mentioned. And passive means to take the eyes off the eyes, to lower your gaze, mm-hmm. to put your shoulders on a 45-degree angle to the horse's body axis, to face slightly away, and to round all your movements, inviting the horse to come in. There's dozens of movements, but those are the basic ones.
15: You grew up on the grounds of a rodeo. Your parents ran a riding school, and you basically grew up in the rodeo. You won the National Intercollegiate Rodeo Bulldogging Championship. You won all kinds of, like, horse medals over the years. You started learning about horse language through observing wild mustangs in Sierra Nevada. And this relates to a wild horse race that used to be part of the rodeo. And when the wild horses were done with this race, the horses, at the time you were young, were taken to the slaughterhouse to be made into dog food, something that you found very upsetting. So I want you to tell the story of how this wild horse race, in which the horses would later be taken out and slaughtered, how that relates to your observing of wild horses.
5: Well, yeah, okay. The opportunity came up for me to go to Nevada and capture and bring these wild horses back to Salinas. My idea was that after the horse race was over, if I could put these horses through a program to cause them to accept saddle, bridle, and rider, that they could go through a sale and be usable by people and therefore save their lives. And not only that, but that they would pay more for them than the people at the slaughterhouse. And I convinced the president of the association that this might be true. And he let me go and do this as an experiment 1 year. And in fact, it worked out well. I did that several years, and, you know, it became the normal thing. Now, that's all ancillary to what was really important in all of this as we look back on it, because what actually happened that was of much more importance to me was that it was a university. They were my teachers.
15: The wild horses.
5: Yeah, it was just an incredible adventure in learning, where I learned their language, spoken in the raw, spoken in the rarest form of freedom and completely without human intervention.
15: What were the first signs you picked up on that made you realize there was a horse language that you could understand?
5: First sign I picked up on was how the dominant female was running the family group. She was the controller of the sociological aspects of the family group. And as a very young child, I'd seen the movies. I thought the black stallion was the one that ran all the show. You know, well, the black stallion doesn't have any decisions to make at all, except how to get the mares pregnant and how to keep some other black stallion from taking them away. It's the mare who educates the young and who communicates, who decides where we'll eat and which direction we'll travel. And that's the first thing I noticed, was that the matriarch was the decision maker of the sociological group.
15: And then what did you notice about communication, how horses used the language with each other?
5: The first thing I noticed in the forms or expressions of communication was the mare squaring up and isolating the obstreperous teenager or adolescent.
15: Mm-hmm. And then and forcing them out of the group for a while as punishment?
5: Forcing them out of the group and holding them out of the group until they'd paid a price for their deed, whatever it was, and then how they allowed them back in and so forth and so on as you go through all of the expressions of their language.
15: You also studied horses' ears and what they communicate.
5: Oh, indeed. The ears are very expressive, and you can read pretty much the intentions and the concerns of a horse by his ears.
15: And what do the ears tell you?
5: Well, they tell you everything. I mean, they tell you whether they're angry, whether they're happy. They tell you whether they're tired or fresh.
15: Depending on whether the ears are back or forward or...
5: Yeah, depending on their positions.
15: Mm-hmm.
5: And their movement and the speed of their movement will tell you a lot of things about their concerns and their adrenaline levels and all of those things.
14: Monty Roberts speaking to Terry Gross in 1997. More after a break. This is Fresh Air.
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14: This is Fresh Air. Let's get back to Terry's 1997 interview with horse trainer and author Monty Roberts. The man who espoused a more humane method of training horses died last week at age 91.
15: Over the years, a lot of people have brought problem horses to you, horses with serious behavior problems, horses who can't seem to be trained or who actually attack people. How do you adapt your technique to work with horses who have behavior problems?
5: Well, first of all, Terry, there's no such thing as a problem horse on the face of the earth. There are horses who have problems with people. But yes, you're right. There are a lot of horses that people term problem horses. And yes, you're right, they do bring them to me. And generally, after they've run the gamut to its maximum, and the horse is absolutely, you know, given up on by everybody else, and they call me in. An example of that certainly is Lomitas in Germany, and more recently here in the United States, a filly called Song of Africa, who started her career in Ireland, thoroughbred for racing. And in her first race, she had a very serious time of it at the starting stalls or the starting gate just prior to the race. And she wound up being injured and crashing the gates all apart and being disqualified from the race, and it was a mess. And then she was put into some very harsh training to fix her, you know? And then the next thing you know, she was fighting people and she had scars all over her and was in desperate shape. And the trainer in Ireland suggested that she be taken to the United States, where they claim they have greater expertise in this kind of thing, and she landed on the east coast of the United States to be trained for another year or approximately that before the trainer said, you know, take her home and shoot her. She's just hopeless. And then I got the call. And at that moment in time, she was in a little place called Payson Park in Florida. And I went there from California to meet the most incredibly beautiful but confused young female that you could ever imagine. And I worked with her for 4 days. Mind you, it had been 2.5 years that they had gone the other way. And in 4 days, she simply said, "This will be fine. I will do this." And she's racing and winning. She's one of the best fillies in the United States today.
15: What do you think it is that you were able to do that turned her attitude around?
5: To give her trust in the human being. She never had trust before because she'd been beaten up. She'd been caused pain by human beings to say, "You must do this or I'll hurt you."
15: So when you handed her back to her owner, did you have to convince her owner to never use punishment on the horse again?
5: I never would have left California if I hadn't had an agreement to give me a young person from their organization who would learn all of the techniques that I used with this particular filly.
15: Mm-hmm.
5: Now, I can't teach that person all that I know in 4 days, but I can specifically deal with the problems of this filly and teach them enough to handle the problems of this one individual horse. And they handed me a young man, oddly enough, coincidentally, from Ireland, by the name of David Duggan. And he has continued to do my work, to extend my communication with this filly, so that successfully she's been able to go on and do her racing.
15: As a child, you were a stunt rider, and you I think, doubled for Elizabeth Taylor in National Velvet. You did some work in My Friend Flicka. You doubled for Roddy McDowell, Mickey Rooney, Charlton Heston, Tab Hunter, to name a few. Do you have a favorite stunt that you had to do in the films?
5: I suppose the movie makers tend to categorize you, and they say, "Oh, we're going to do this. That guy Roberts, he does that about the best of anybody." It seems to me that my spot became most famous in the riding of horses down very steep hills, rocky, sandy hills where you blast straight down into the river and stuff like that.
15: I've seen that in 1,000 westerns.
5: Yeah. Well, that was me. That is to say, if you saw one made in the 40s or 50s, I was probably involved. If there were rocks and sand flying and you went into the trees or into the river, that was probably me.
15: So what were some of the things you have to do to stay on the horse and and make that work?
5: I always said you get high, that is to say you get light on the horse and you get high above him, and you try not to interfere with his own movements so that he has the best chance of keeping his feet. And then as you approach, let's say, the river, that you separate from him and get distance enough so that he can't hurt you when you go into the water, and you basically leave him alone as much as possible.
15: Did you do any of that fancy showy stuff, like side saddle riding, and when you're holding on to the saddle and your body is suspended on the side of the horse while you're dodging bullets from the bad guy who's shooting from behind a rock?
5: That was one of the first stunts they asked me to do.
15: They said,
5: "Can you gallop left to right and make yourself invisible by hanging off the far side?"
15: Yeah,
5: I did a lot of that, and jumping on from behind, yes, and I used the mini trampoline a lot.
15: What'd you use that for?
5: Well, so that you thought I could jump 8 feet high when I
15: could
5: only jump 3.
15: Oh, so that's how it's done.
5: Yeah.
15: Oh, I didn't realize that.
5: Little trampolines are very handy for that kind of thing. And I had to do all that. The vaulting, you come out of the bar and grab the saddle horn and the horse runs down the street and you hang on his side and then vault into the saddle so that you can catch up to the bank robbers or whatever. Yeah, I did all those kind of things. Jump the horse through the barroom window and up the stairs and into the saloon or whatever.
14: Monty Roberts speaking with Terry Gross in 1997. After a break, we'll continue their conversation. Also, Martin Johnson reviews Jason Moran plays Duke Ellington, And Justin Chang reviews the new film biography of Anthony Bourdain. I'm David Bean Cooley, and this is Fresh Air.

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3: This is Fresh Air. I'm TV critic David Bean Cooley. We're remembering Monty Roberts, the horse trainer who pioneered and advocated a more gentle approach to training horses. His philosophy was embraced and supported by Queen Elizabeth II, beginning a friendship that lasted 30 years. When she died in 2022 at age 96, he was one of the invited guests at her royal funeral. Monty Roberts died last week at age 91. Terry Gross spoke to him in 1997.
4: When you were a young man, you worked in rodeos, and one of the things you did was the bull riding events. You won a championship in that area. You describe that as the most dangerous event in the rodeo. Why?
5: Yeah, I won a couple of small championships in bull riding. I won my major championship in bulldogging. But bull riding is a very dangerous event, and it's dangerous because the bull generally weighs between 1,400 and 2,000 pounds, and they move with unbelievable agility, and they don't want you on their back, and they can be very dangerous. And what they do to you oftentimes flings you through the air for 30 or 40 feet and bashes you up against some wall or fence, or throw you down and jump on top of you kind of thing. It's just really dangerous, and virtually everybody that goes into it suffers significant injuries at one point or another.
4: Well, here's what I want to know. You're somebody who has such a strong kinship with horses, tries to communicate with them in their own language. Do you feel any empathy with the bulls?
5: Yeah, I love bulls.
4: You do?
5: I love them to death. And my son became a very good bull rider later, and he was absolutely in love with bulls. I mean, we had bulls in training programs to teach them to buck, and I have great empathy for the bulls, and don't ever feel that those bulls are being mistreated. They get the best treatment you could ever imagine. They get the best of feed and care, and they're protected by their owners to the maximum degree. And they have great fun in what they do. They have the upper hand every single day.
4: What does it feel like to be thrown by a bull?
5: It hurts a lot, and it's loud noises when your head hits the ground and stuff. It's stupid. It's really stupid for anybody to go into that.
4: Well, I was going to ask you, but what is the point of this event?
5: It's crazy. It's absolutely crazy. But when you're raised around it,
4: and you
5: watch your peers accomplishing something so incredibly overwhelming by riding this particular bull, there's some kind of urge within us crazy human beings to try to do that too. And I really didn't like my son going into it. He's a practicing lawyer. He's a 3.7 graduate from Stanford in econ. Why would you put that brain in such great jeopardy, you know? But it ran its course, and he got out of it without serious injury, and I'm very pleased for that.
4: As we discussed earlier, your father was a horse trainer, and he tried to whip horses into submission, to kind of beat them into submission. And I guess he used brutality on you, too, to try to keep you in line. And I'm wondering if that's related to the fact that you have adopted, I think, about 47 foster kids over the years for different intervals of time, kids who had been abused or who had run into problems with the law. Do those two things relate?
5: Oh, sure they do. I didn't know they did when I began to do it. You see, I went through university in psychology, and I volunteered for every family psychology experiment or lab project that they had. And I really found myself enjoying this parent and children relationship

0: little money, and I never asked for any money for these foster children to stay with me. And it just began an odyssey that went on for about 35 years. And those 47 foster children span about 35 years. So, you know, it wasn't like we had so many at one time, but it was a very gratifying thing to do. And there's about 40 very positive stories to tell in all of this, and 7 very negative stories to tell, with no gray areas. And that's just the way it is. It either took or it didn't. But those odds are incredibly good when you consider kids between 11 and 13 coming to me already incarcerated in wards of the county, wards of the state type thing.
1: Did you use any of the principles that you had learned working with horses when you were working with your children?
0: I used all the principles, the same principles. It's the same psychology. Give them a chance to fail so they can have that chance to succeed. When they fail, they're responsible for their own actions. But when they succeed, they're also responsible for their own actions. And they must get the most positive rewards that you can possibly think of to give them. Generally love, generally exaltation, moving upward, giving them advancements, giving them a chance to learn something new when they achieve something.
1: Not too many years ago, well, maybe you could tell me the year because I don't really remember, you had major back surgery. I mean, your back had basically given out because of all of the falls you've taken over the years, the impact of all the riding and on horses and bulls and... and the doctor told you you'd never ride again. I think they would have been happy if you walked, but you ended up being able to walk and ride. However, I'm sure you're much more fragile than you were before your back problems. When you're working with a horse now, are you just a little more self-protective of your own body than you were before? And is that affecting your technique with horses?
0: Yes, I am. More protective now, more careful than I was when I was young. I think that's a kind of a natural evolution for most people. But for me, it's a good deal more serious because I was in a wheelchair for a while and they didn't know whether I'd get out of that. And then I was on crutches for about a year and they didn't know whether I'd ever get off of some support system. I'm just one accident away from the wheelchair, if you will. So I'm much more protective now. And it does affect my work with horses, not all that negatively, because sometimes I just go that bit slower and maybe it's even more effective. And I'm teaching my young people now to go that bit slower and to give the horse a little more opportunity to get ready for things and to slowly come into things. I often say to my students, if you go at something with a horse as though you have all day to do it, it might take you about 15 minutes. But if you go at it like you have 15 minutes, it might take you all day. And it's truly a tortoise and hare situation. In the real. I mean, that story of the tortoise and hare isn't very plausible, but this is a plausible story with the same techniques.
1: Tell me about your favorite horse.
0: My favorite horse, Johnny Tivio. A horse that I won 4 World Championships with, a horse that was abused as a young horse. I got him in a very sad state, but I knew his talents. I had seen him with an abusive trainer as a very young animal. And I was able to get him at 5 years of age, not all that old, you know. And when he got trusting the human being, he turned his life around and became so productive it was unreal. And you just had to get out of his way to allow him to win championships. He was a cutting horse and rein cow horse. He was an extension of me. He was like a brother, like a very close brother would be. But I have a lot of favorites, and Song of Africa is rising quickly on the list.
2: 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He died last week at age 91. His memoir is called The Man Who

0: listens to horses, and the recent documentary about him is called The Cowboy and the Queen. Coming up, Martin Johnson reviews Jason Moran Plays Duke Ellington. 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
0: This is Fresh Air. The music of the great Duke Ellington has been a staple of jazz repertoire for decades. There even are big band competitions built around his formidable songbook. But lately, as much as Ellington is rightly revered, there are recordings coming out where artists both build on Duke's extraordinary music and find midway points between the legend and themselves. One of the best examples of this is from pianist Jason Moran, who does a solo rendition of mostly Ellington compositions on the Bandcamp-only release, Jason Moran Plays Duke Ellington. Jazz critic Martin Johnson says the commonalities are as striking as the innovations.

The music of Duke Ellington is a cornerstone in jazz, but lately musicians are building unique structures with it. That's the Ellingtonian classic, I Got It Bad, and That Ain't Good, from Jason Moran's solo presentation of Duke's music, and the difference is immediately apparent to jazz fans. It's denser, more rhythmically insistent. Essentially, it's as much Moran as it is Duke, which is Jason's style. In the past 20 years, he's produced tributes to the music of Thelonious Monk, Fats Waller, and James Reese Europe, not by presenting faithful renditions of their songs, but by showing the common ground he shares with these greats and by making the music a little more current.

Ellington's music is often known for its regal elegance, but Moran values its grit, and he demonstrates this on Black and Tan Fantasy. Also, Ellington typically worked with an orchestra, and Moran seeks to communicate the depth and force that comes from having more than a dozen musicians on the bandstand. Moran thinks of the dream state of the Black and Tan Fantasy and dives deep into the lower register of the piano to communicate it with a rumble.

Moran doesn't completely reject the elegance of Ellington's music. On Floret African, he lightens his typically heavy touch, and he allows the music to breathe more with an austere rendition.

No survey of Ellington's work is complete without touching on Duke's frequent collaborator, Billy Strayhorn. Moran includes Strayhorn's Lotus Blossom, and he uses the lighter approach, but he also references the way Ellington presented it on the album in His Mother Called Him Bill, Duke's renowned tribute to his sidekick.

There's a stately grandeur to Ellington's music that was especially well captured by his orchestra, but Moran nails it on the piano on Jeep's Blues while retaining his trademark rhythmic insistence.

These days, musical tributes often feature originals that reflect on the meaning of the subject. Tyshawn Sorey's tribute to Max Roach, Steve Lehman's ode to Anthony Braxton, and Dave Douglas' Gifts Ensemble Ellington tribute are examples of this trend. Moran includes his original tune, Means, which demonstrates the influence and fascination that Ellington has had on his own music.

0: Jazz critic Martin Johnson writes for the Wall Street Journal and Downbeat. He reviewed Jason Moran Plays Duke Ellington. Coming up, Justin Chang reviews Tony, the new film bio of Anthony Bourdain. This is Fresh Air.
1: 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There's more Fresh Air still to come. At 3, it's Marketplace. 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A heat advisory continues through tomorrow evening. Otherwise, in the Treasure Valley, areas of smoke tonight, then clearing, low around 67. More smoke tomorrow, sunny and hot, high of 100. Patchy smoke on Sunday with sunny and hot temperatures as well, high of 96. In McCall tonight, areas of smoke, then clearing, low around 53. Tomorrow and Sunday, areas of smoke, sunny and hot, high near 90. In Lewiston, widespread haze tonight, then clearing at a low of 65. Widespread AM smoke tomorrow, sunny and hot, high of 99. In Haley and the Wood River Valley, patchy smoke, then clearing, windy at a low of 59. Areas of smoke tomorrow with sunny and windy weather at a high of 92. In Twin Falls and the Magic Valley, patchy smoke tonight, then clearing, low of 66. More of the same tomorrow, sunny and hot, high of 98. 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
0: This is Fresh Air. Anthony Bourdain, who died by suicide in 2018, was an internationally known chef, writer, and television star. The new movie Tony, starring Dominic Sessa, Leo Woodall, and Antonio Banderas, follows the young Bourdain's discovery of the culinary world that would make him famous. Our critic at large, John Powers, says that this fast, funny, touching film is none of the things you fear it could be.
2: A couple of decades ago, I lived for a year in Singapore. The question I was asked most often was, "Do you know Anthony Bourdain?" He was an idol there, but not only there. Because his TV shows aired in almost every country, people everywhere knew him and saw him as an embodiment of what they liked about America. Bourdain was indisputably cool, with an aura of disreputable fun, but also generous and open to different cultures. Genuinely worldly, he didn't treat other societies' food as weird, but as delicious and rooted in things that matter. We see the blossoming of that openness in Tony, an amusing new movie based on a few pages from his breakthrough book, Kitchen Confidential. Taking a splinter of Bourdain's life, the mid-1970s summer when he was 19, director Matt Johnson sidesteps the touch-all-the-bases sludge of the biopic. Instead, Tony captures a few telling moments in the life of a wine-dark soul who was, as Homer said of Odysseus, the man of twists and turns. When we first meet Bourdain, played by lanky Dominic Sessa, he's an annoyingly brash, deeply insecure Vassar student. A would-be writer, he's trying to BS a literary fellowship committee into funding a novel that's a dialogue between Jack Kerouac and George Orwell. He calls the book a Bildungsroman, the German term for the literary genre that tracks a person's moral and emotional growth. Naturally, it's Tony's own growth we'll be watching. When the fellowship doesn't pan out, he heads off to a strangely ungay province town in hopes of romancing a fellow student, Nancy. That's Amelia Jones from Coda. But he soon finds himself broke and alone. He's rescued by a man known simply as Chef, played by Antonio Banderas, whose sly, sneaky, deep performance may well win him an Oscar. Chef lets him sleep on a hammock outside his house, and when Tony lies that he knows about kitchens, hires him to work in the back of his bare-bones seafood restaurant. Away from work, Tony falls under the sway of his co-worker Sal, played with thuggish panache by rising star Leo Woodall, who's the movie's exemplar of the bad boy chef. Sal steals, beats people up, collects notches from the doorframes of women he sleeps with, and gives Tony cocaine in the kitchen. Tony's summer becomes a dialogue between the sociopathic Sal, who pulls him toward the self-destructive darkness that would eventually claim him, and the humane, almost saintly chef, who helps him tap into the big-heartedness that would make him beloved. Along the way, Tony finds a calling. He discovers his love of kitchen culture, with its culinary rituals, jocular camaraderie, amphetamine rush need to get the dishes out, an underlying sense that there's something hallowed in the communal act of eating. Here, on his first day at the restaurant, Tony pretends he knows how to cook, and his co-workers let him have it.
3: You know I can cook, too.
4: Excuse me?
5: Kid says he's a cook, Chef.
4: Yeah, wonderful.
3: I'm not a cook. I'm a writer. I said I could cook.
4: Oh, I'm sorry. I didn't understand that. Shut the up.
3: My dad's like one of the best chefs in New Jersey.
4: Oh, your dad? Why didn't you say so?
3: Whatever.
2: As an origin story, Tony is a tad too neat, yet vastly better than you get in comic book movies whose heroes are transformed by bites from radioactive spiders. From the start, we realize that Tony's surface bravado has no weight. Groping to find his identity, he has the uncoolness of a kid pretending to be cool. This is nicely pulled off by Sessa, a terrific young actor whom you may know as Paul Giamatti's student sidekick in The Holdovers. It's a tricky role, because Sessa must give us glimpses of the rock star Bourdain will become, while also showing he's not yet there. Johnson and his co-writers Todd Bartels, Lou Howe, and Matthew Miller do a nifty job of giving Bourdain's transformation an arresting shape, pulling us into a propulsive rhythm of recurring scenes. Tony working in the kitchen, Chef waking Tony with water in the face, Sal acting psycho, Chef dragging the godless Tony to weekly mass. Of course, real life lacks the clean arc of a story. Bourdain himself was known for embroidering his tales, and Tony takes similar liberties. In reality, he didn't go to Provincetown to win Nancy. He didn't go there alone. He didn't work at just one restaurant. He didn't have a boss as handsome as Antonio Banderas. There was no Sal, and the actual Tony Bourdain was not the innocent the film makes him seem. No doubt, the filmmakers would reply that, while not literally true, Tony is emotionally true. Maybe so. In any case, the film is emotionally satisfying. Perhaps the highest praise I can offer is that it doesn't depend on Bourdain's fame to keep us interested. I would have enjoyed this movie even if its hero didn't have TV shows that play on every airline in the world.
0: John Powers reviewed the new film, Tony. On Monday's show, journalist Gil Duran. He spent years following a small group of Silicon Valley billionaires and says they are at war with American democracy and winning. His new book is called The Nerd Reich. Hope you can join us.

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We're rolling out new videos with in-studio guests, behind-the-scenes shorts, and iconic interviews from the archive. Fresh Air's executive producer is Sam Brigger. Our senior producer today is Roberta Shorrock. Our technical director and engineer is Audrey Bentham, with additional engineering support from Julian Hertzfeld and Adam Staniszewski. Our interviews and reviews are produced and edited by Phyllis Myers, Anne-Marie Baldonado, Lauren Krenzel, Teresa Madden, Monique Nazareth, Thea Challoner, Susan Yakundi, Anna Bauman, and Nico Gonzalez-Whistler. Our digital media producer is Molly C.V. Nesper. For Terry Gross and Tanya Mosley, I'm David B.

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3: Idaho's non-commercial news station, Boise State Public Radio, 259. I'm James Baker, and your Treasure Valley weather, heat advisory through tomorrow evening, otherwise areas of smoke and clearing tonight, low around 67, then areas of smoke with sunny and hot temperatures, high of 100 tomorrow. 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
5: In Los Angeles, I'm Kai Rizdal. It is Friday today. This one is the 7th of August. Good as it always is to have you along, everybody. Disappointing. Meager. Surprising. All of them words one might use to describe the July unemployment report we got this very morning. We are going to use some more words to figure out what it all means. Catherine Rempel is at MS Now, also at The Bulwark. David Gura is at Bloomberg. Hey, you two.
6: Hey, Kai.
5: Mr. Gura, we start with you. 23,000 jobs lost. The negative side of the ledger rate goes to 4.1%. Revisions were down. Kind of feels like we got caught unawares by this thing.
7: It does. So wildly away from what was expected by Wall Street. And a few things caught my eye. The first is the participation rate. So this is that measurement of who's looking for work. And that fell to something like 61%, which is the lowest it's been in many decades if you take COVID out of the equation. The other is wages. I mean, that's something we focused on a lot here. And we see that's kind of setting an historical record as well, slowest pace in more than 5 years. I think we got this other sense, too, just about how the pool of people working has shrunk. And, you know, there's so much to focus on. Maybe we haven't been talking about immigration policy as much. But I think what we saw in stark relief today in these numbers is, you know, a reflection of the fact that there has been this big deportation campaign. This government has been sending folks who've been here home. And we see that in the numbers today as well. It's a smaller pool of workers as a result of that.
5: We do indeed see it. And for the umpteenth time, immigration policy is a labor market story. Catherine Rempel, labor force participation rate or wages, which is your biggest concern? Or pick another one if you like.
6: I mean, they're both concerning for somewhat different reasons. So the labor force participation rate suggests that people are just getting stuck and giving up, potentially. And even though the unemployment rate is still relatively low, you know, by in historical terms, it masks a lot because it means that when people are losing their jobs, they're not churning into new jobs that quickly. Mm-hmm. Like it's not such a big, it's never fun if you lose your job, obviously, but the pain is normally relatively limited. And, you know, when you have a lot of churn in the economy, because people churn out of jobs, they churn into jobs. And what we are seeing now is a lot of weakness where you have a huge fraction, I think it's like a quarter of people who are unemployed have been unemployed for 27 weeks or longer. And then a lot of the people who are unemployed are just saying, you know what, it's not worth it. I'm dropping out of the labor force altogether. So all of that, I think, is extremely, extremely concerning.
5: David, can we get back to that immigration thing for a minute? This is a tad weedy, and I will count on you to keep us and take me back out of the weeds. But there's going to come a time with the way immigration is going in this economy that we're not going to need the robust number of jobs that we have needed to keep the unemployment rate reasonably low. And it sort of looks like we are getting there.
7: Yeah, I think that this was a real sign of that. And I think that we've kind of been faced with maybe largely an anecdotal issue here since the start of the second term, which is, you know, there are jobs in this country we have counted on immigrants to do. And if immigrants aren't here to do them, what does that mean more broadly? So, look, I think that this once again refocuses attention on that issue. Again, I think that like the way that we have customarily or in recent years looked at the labor market has shifted radically as a result of the fact that we have this, you know, very, very prohibitive policy that's been put in place and enforced by the Trump administration.
5: Catherine, can we talk about the Fed for a minute? And I know the answer here is yes, because that's what we do. But I want to talk about it in terms of this jobs report, because it does seem for years now, right? And a good like five-ish years, 63, 64 months, as Chairman Warsha said. The Fed's been concentrating on inflation, and the jobs picture has kind of faded from their attention. And I wonder when they might start thinking about that again. Is it going to happen now, maybe?
6: It certainly looks like they should be thinking about it.
5: Yes, it does.
6: The new Fed chair, Warsh, has pretty explicitly said they're laser-focused on inflation.
5: Yep.
6: It has been in the FOMC statement. They have made they have added a sentence that's like, we're focused on inflation. I forget the exact verbiage.
5: We will ensure price stability. It was very declarative.
6: There is not a comparable symmetric declaration about the labor market, which is the other part of their dual mandate, maximum employment and stable prices. And I think to date that has been because the labor market has been remarkably resilient. In fact, earlier this year, it kind of looked like we had this unexpected boomlet in jobs that maybe was more ephemeral or, dare I say, transitory than had been thought. Yeah, I know, exactly. I'm getting myself into hot water here. But now, you know, there is a lot of fragility in the labor market. We saw some of, as you pointed out, we saw some of those prior job gains revised downward in addition to the net job losses that we had in July. So all of that suggests that the Fed cannot just take a solid job market or maximum employment or whatever, you know, metric, whatever title you want to use for granted. They're going to have to start worrying about it. And I don't think it necessarily means that they're going to cut rates anytime soon. Markets certainly don't seem to think that, but it may make them a little bit more hesitant to cut rates quite as quickly as markets had been expecting just a few days ago.
5: David, speaking of rates, there have now been, I think, seven members of the FOMC, either voting or alternate, I frankly don't recall, who have come out since the most recent meeting and said, oh, yeah, we're going to have to raise rates, and I'm ready to do that. And I find that really interesting because Chairman Warsh has said, no, we're not doing forward guidance, you know?
7: The market was so dissatisfied with the way that Kevin Warsh approached that last press conference, how reticent he was to talk about the future. And I think in that vacuum, you've seen a number of these Federal Open Market Committee participants stepping up. And so you're right. I mean, we heard from John Williams, the president of the New York Fed, talking about inflation, really kind of filling that vacuum once again. And then, look, you had those three dissents at the last meeting in pretty short order. We got statements from them as well. Neel Kashkari talking about kind of a need to kind of approach inflation more incrementally. So I think it highlights what we've talked about so many times, Kai, which is we put a lot of emphasis on the role of the Federal Reserve chair, but this is a body of more than just one man, and they have the latitude to speak when they want to speak, even if the chair opts not to. And I think for the market, for economists who are kind of looking for some indication of where this Fed is going, they're going to place more importance on what these other participants are going to say here. So I think that what we've seen since that meeting, since that rate decision, is them kind of recognizing the power that they have here, absent the chair kind of being front and center, to convey that information to investors.
5: I personally will be grabbing my popcorn. Catherine Rampell, we're gonna take another minute, and I mean that in the truest sense of the word. You got 1 minute. Talk to me about the Lindsey Graham-Russia Sanctions Act, and most specifically what it says about tariffs and the president's authority and what the Senate's about to give him now.
6: Oh boy. Okay. So this bill is ostensibly intended to punish Russia. Literally sanctioning Russia is in the name of it. However, it actually does relatively little in terms of sanctions. It doesn't give the president any additional authority to sanction that he doesn't already have and has chosen not to use. It does, on the other hand, vastly expand his ability to levy new tariffs, new widespread, enormous tariffs on potentially any country that he wants. It's supposed to be, you know, only the countries that are buying oil and natural gas from Russia or somehow facilitating sanctions evasion, but it's written so vaguely that it basically allows the president to levy 100% tariffs in perpetuity on virtually any country that he wants. And so, it's pretty problematic. If you've looked at how this president has pushed the limits of existing trade law to date and wreaked havoc across the world and raised prices here at home through those tariffs, I don't quite understand why Congress is voluntarily giving him more trade power, but that is what the Senate at least has decided to do. We'll see what the House does.
5: What one asks could possibly go wrong. Catherine Rampell, MS Now in the Bulwark. David Gura at Bloomberg. Thanks, you two.
6: Thanks, Kai.
5: Wall Street today. Tech saves the day. Details, numbers. Y'all know the drill.

0: Pretty much any way you slice it, this was a pretty bad jobs report. So we're going to slice it a little bit more. Local government lost jobs, leisure and hospitality lost jobs, finance and retail lost jobs. Marketplace's Mitchell Hartman has more now on the weak links in the job creation chain.
1: Let's start with the sector that lost the most jobs in July, local government education, which is mostly K-12 public schools, down almost 50,000. Such a sharp drop could be a flaw in seasonal adjustment, says Elise Gould at the Economic Policy Institute, because so many teachers are laid off in the summer.
2: At the same time, local education employment has fallen every month since March,
1: when school's still in session.
2: And we know that there have been funding cuts at the Department of Education. Worse budget cuts may be coming, and that could cause even more uncertainty about hiring or keeping teachers on staff.
1: Financial services is another job loser. It's down 114,000 in the last year. This is partly about the weak housing market and high mortgage rates, says Brian Bethune at Boston College.
3: Mortgage activity has slowed to a standstill.
1: Also at risk are back office jobs in areas like compliance and fraud prevention, says Nationwide economist Kathy Busjancic.
4: We do see AI having some impact. If they're doing a job that can be automated.
1: Busjancic points to another sector that's lost jobs in both June and July, leisure and hospitality.
4: And the surprising part there is that it happened during the World Cup, right? Ticket sales were strong, attendance, tourism.
1: Andrew Flowers at recruitment technology firm Appcast sees a reason that both leisure and hospitality and retail shed jobs in July.
5: Those are very consumer-facing industries. Inflation is now outpacing wage gains, so households are starting to pull back on spending.
1: And companies are ready to let their headcounts shrink in case consumers keep getting more frugal into the fall. I'm Mitchell Hartman for Marketplace.
0: Jobs were not the only data delivered to us today. From the Federal Reserve came June's consumer credit report, how we are handling our credit cards and our car and student loans. The quick headline, we're borrowing more, which is possibly not a surprise to you. Car loans is one especially troubled corner of the market where delinquencies and repossessions are hovering near historic highs. Marketplace's Kristen Schwab takes a look at that.
6: You can probably guess some of the reasons why so many Americans are having trouble making car payments. For one, inflation and gas prices are squeezing budgets. Also, interest rates on car loans are high, averaging about 7% for borrowers with good credit. But the real problem, says Ray Shefska, co-founder of car buying service CarEdge,
7: the price of cars is too damn high.
6: Shefska would know. He spent decades selling cars and has watched the average price of a new vehicle climb to nearly $50,000. That makes the average payment more than $750. And Shefska says buyers are taking out loans that last up to 8 years.
7: That's in order to get an affordable monthly payment that ultimately comes back to bite the customer.
6: Long-term loans rack up a lot of interest, and they far exceed the length of a standard warranty, which means a lot of people end up paying for repairs while they're still trying to pay off their car. Jeremy Robb, chief economist at Cox Automotive, says expensive extended loans have become the cultural norm.
8: It's the subscription society.
6: People have gotten used to paying for stuff over time, and that can help them justify buying more expensive cars.
8: You know, when we pay for Netflix and you pay for Apple TV and you pay for your iPhone, you know, $30 a month. It's like, I think it's pretty easy to get yourself sideways.
6: The thing is, if consumers get sideways and stop paying their loans, dealers and lenders get sideways too. Jessica Caldwell is head of insights at Edmunds. She says lenders have become so concerned about losing money, they're negotiating with borrowers. Companies want to avoid repossessing cars.
9: It just makes everyone in the whole process not happy, except for maybe the repo guy who makes money on this.
6: And these long-term loans have created a looming and much bigger problem. They've shrunk the pool of buyers. Trade-ins are a big driver of churn for car makers. And Caldwell says most people who trade in their cars do so after 6 years. But if a borrower's loan term is longer than that, they are walking into the dealership with negative equity. In other words, the longer it takes someone to pay off their car, the longer they are likely to hold on to it.
9: If people are keeping their vehicles for longer periods of time, that means you just don't have as many people cycling through as often.
6: The average age of a car in the U.S. is growing. It's now 13 years old, and auto sales are below what they were pre-pandemic. Ray Shefska at CarEdge expects them to be flat for the next decade or so.
7: You know, how long is it really sustainable? How long can we continue to extend loan terms to 7 and 8 and 9? And we know of some banks that are offering 10-year auto loans.
6: He says it's sustainable as long as people keep signing up. I'm Kristen Schwab for Marketplace.

0: Coming up.
1: No one assigns you this role. It just lands on you.
0: Oh, ain't that always the way. First, though, let's do the numbers. Dow Industrial's up 151 today, about 0.3%, 54,036. The NASDAQ up 342 points, 1.3%, 26,690. S&P 500 up 47.6%, 7,757 there. For the week, the 5 days gone by, the Dow up almost 3%, the NASDAQ climbed more than 5%, S&P 500 gained about 3.6%. Bonds rose as well. The yield on the 10-year T-note thus fell 4.64%. 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
2: 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Today in the Treasure Valley we're looking at 101 degrees. We are under heat advisory until tomorrow evening. Our air quality is sitting in the unhealthy category.
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0: This is Marketplace. I'm Kai Rizdahl. There is, as I don't think you have to have school-age kids to have heard, a teacher shortage in this country. The Learning Policy Institute says the number of teaching positions unfilled or filled by teachers not fully certified for their assignments tops 425,000. One of the reasons for this, there are many, of course, but a big one, is that in some of the most expensive places, it is difficult, if not impossible, to afford housing on what a teacher makes. But Patrick Sisson wrote about one possible solution in the New York Times. Patrick, welcome to the program. Good to have you on.
4: Yeah, thanks for having me.
0: Teachers not being able to afford to live where they work and teach is not new, but it is increasingly a crisis, especially in states like Florida and Texas and here in California. Interesting solution that you write about. What are these districts doing?
4: Well, the districts are taking advantage of the fact that they tend to have a lot of excess land. A big challenge they're facing is, you know, a lack of enrollment, meaning they have school closures and administrative sites they're not using. So they're leasing that land out to developers who are turning that into affordable and workforce housing.
0: How does it work? I mean, those developers sign a, you know, I don't know, 10, 20, 30-year lease, and then in return the districts get, I imagine, some kind of break on the actual cost of the housing.
4: Well, what usually works is that it's sort of a public-private partnership situation. The district leases out the land. The examples I've been looking at in detail are 99-year leases. Mm. So they get a bit of the sort of mortgage payment on the land, and the developers control the building. There's a sort of uncomfortable situation where you don't want your boss to also be your landlord. So right. This sort of avoids that, but also allows the school district to have long-term control of the land and help shape how the development takes place.
0: And they're doing it at scale, too. I mean, you're right about San Diego, actually. Six sites, you say, that are going to turn into 2,500 apartments for teachers. I mean, that's a lot of real estate.
4: Yeah, I mean, this is something that's been taken off over the last couple of years, in particular in California. I think at this point, there's about 1,000 units that are in use right now in districts across the state. But yes, the San Diego project would be the biggest project to date across the country.
0: It is a thing one imagines that could spill over into other industries. I mean, it's not just schools and school districts that are having these problems, right? I mean, all kinds of districts.
4: Yeah, I mean, there's been a huge movement across the country to figure out ways to subsidize housing for, you know, first responders, nurses, firefighters. And this is something that is being looked at across the board. One of the organizers I spoke with here said that, you know, they're trying to figure out, can we do this for hospital districts? Hmm. This is a really big idea. Like, you know, this sort of fundamental workers and the very important roles in our society are just having an increasingly hard time affording to live where they're working.
0: Yeah. Let me interject, just because it's real out there, the specter of NIMBYism, right? And for all the societal good this will do, one does imagine that affordable housing at scale in some of these places will bring down overall property values. Or am I, you know, getting too negative here?
4: I mean, you definitely see some complaints and pushback evolving here. Now, on one hand, like, you get your typical, to your point, NIMBY-ish complaints about, hey, this is going to like lower property values. You also hear people say like, hey, these are great historical school buildings, we don't want to lose those. And even, hey, this was an underused big school lot with this great yard. Like, I don't want to lose where I'm walking my dog or where I play with my kids, right? On the other hand, a lot of people hear about this and say, like, I would love having more teachers in my district teaching in my kids' schools. We love teachers. This is great to have them here. Underutilized property becomes a place where families live. And it really, like, adds more vibrancy to neighborhoods.
0: Also, and not for nothing, you de-stress teachers' lives. Tell us about this woman you start this piece with, who had been driving 4 hours to teach. One cannot imagine that doesn't get reflected in the classroom.
4: Oh, yeah. This teacher who was doing early childhood education in San Diego, she was driving from Tijuana to San Diego.
0: And Tijuana, Mexico, to be clear, got across the border.
4: Yes, 100%. Yeah, and that was one of the reasons it took so long. Yeah. She had to wake up in the morning, get her kids in the car. They would spend hours going through border crossing, getting to work. She'd do the same thing on the way home. She said the ability to live at a subsidized unit in San Diego was like a miracle. Now she lives, you know, a few minutes away from her job, and her kids can walk to their school. So it's a completely changed experience.
0: Yeah, I bet. Patrick Sisson, writing in the New York Times. Patrick, thanks a lot. Appreciate your time.
4: Thank you.

0: Catherine and David and I were talking about the labor force participation rate up at the top of the program. That's the percentage of people over 16 who either have a job or are looking for one. It dropped a bit in July, down 0.7% since the beginning of the year. But if you look farther back, say the past 20 years or so, declining labor force participation is a long-term trend.
1: My name is Kipper Hendrick, and I am a caregiver of 20 years. And I also created a caregiving community on social media for 90,000 caregivers. My career started in the museum space, and I worked in a science museum in Cleveland, art museum in West Palm Beach, and then I worked in sports marketing. And during these years, my parents started needing more and more help. I have four siblings, and it was gradual. I slowly was the one who showed up for these hospital visits and doctor's appointments. And at some point, it just became clear that I couldn't do both anymore. I couldn't have my job, my career, and care for my parents. I moved out of the workforce entirely. I had sold my apartment, so I had some savings to live off of. And then also I had a conversation with my father who realized what I was giving up. And he did pay me. And that's very unusual. No one assigns you this role. It just lands on you. Your career, your savings all become secondary to your parents' survival. But no one else was going to do this. My sweet mother passed away 3.5 years ago, a very beautiful, peaceful passing in her home, holding my father's hand and mine. I since went on to take a course to be an end-of-life coach because that experience with hospice was so beautiful. And then 2 years ago, I thought, well, let me start a little business, and I mean little, where I'm helping these families manage care for their aging parents. I wear the badge of caregiver proudly. And I always say that either you've been a caregiver, or you are a caregiver now, or you're gonna be one. So let's help each other too along the way.
0: Yeah, let's. Kipper Hendrick, Palm Beach County, Florida. So we are looking for more stories about people leaving the labor force, whatever the reason. Taking care of kids, going back to school, early retirement, voluntary or otherwise. Share your story with us, would you? Marketplace.org/clockedout.

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1: This final note on the way out today, in which President Trump tries once again to get around a Supreme Court decision he does not like. Yesterday, it was birthright citizenship. You heard about this. The court rejected the president's best efforts to limit it earlier this year. Today, it's whether he can fire Fed Governor Lisa Cook. The court ruled a couple of months ago that the president had, at a minimum, not given Cook the process she is entitled to contest her purported firing. This afternoon, the White House sent Cook a letter saying it is considering, again, removing her. It is important to note here, Cook has been charged with exactly nothing. Our theme music was composed by BJ Lederman. Marketplace's executive producer is Nancy Fargali. Joanne Griffith is the chief content officer. Neil Scarborough is the vice president and general manager. And I'm Kai Rizdahl. Have yourselves a great weekend, everybody. We will see you back here on Monday, all right?

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1: Today on Reader's Corner with Bob Kustra, author David B. Oppenheimer with The Diversity Principle, the story of a transformative idea. Join us for the conversation. Reader's Corner is tonight at 6 and again at Sunday morning at 11, right here on Boise State Public Radio News.
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3: 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We're going to explain why they did coming up on Today Explained from Fox.
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8: Live from NPR News in Culver City, California, I'm Dwayne Brown. The leaders of Saudi Arabia, Turkey, and Pakistan have signed a joint defense agreement today. As NPR's Hadil El-Shawchi reports, the president of Turkey and the Saudi crown prince, as well as the prime minister of Pakistan, gathered in the city of Mecca.
9: Details of the agreement were not immediately released, but the Pakistani Foreign Ministry said that it was intended to, quote, strengthen collective deterrence against any act of aggression. This deal comes as tensions in the Middle East rise, with fears of a widening war between the United States and Iran. The agreement would combine the strengths of Saudi Arabia as an oil-rich country, Pakistan, a nuclear power, and Turkey, which has NATO's second-largest military and a growing defense industry. Hadil El-Shawchi, NPR News, Istanbul.
8: Another big loss for Meta, a judge in New Mexico ordering the parent company of Facebook to pay $567 million into a fund to help address harms from the company's social media platform. This is in addition to the $375 million Meta was ordered to pay previously for having violated the state's Unfair Practices Act. NPR's John Ruwich has more.
10: New Mexico is one of dozens of states suing Meta over child safety, and a jury in March found that the company had violated the state's consumer protection laws. In a fresh order, the judge ordered Meta to put $567 million into a so-called abatement fund. The fund will be used to abate the public nuisance that Meta created with its social media platforms, which include Facebook and Instagram. The order said the court decided such a fund was necessary due to the wide-ranging impacts of the harm and the complex nature of the remedy. Meta says it disagrees with the ruling and will appeal. Later this month, another landmark trial against Meta by a group of states gets underway in California. John Ruwich, NPR News.
8: Stock finished higher on Wall Street today. 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
1: Good afternoon. You're listening to Boise State Public Radio. I'm Tammy Tremblay with your local news update. As local governments in Canyon County budget for the coming year, the question of how much each will pay for animal shelter services has yet to be solidified. According to Boise Dev, the West Valley Humane Society provides animal services for Canyon County as a shelter owned by the county. The cities of Nampa and Caldwell contribute financially to the organization to run the shelter, as does Canyon County. But there has long been debate about which entity brings in the most animals to the shelter and uses its services the most, which could in turn be used to determine proportional funding levels. Amy Bowman, Nampa's communications director, told Boise Dev that the city is interested in pursuing a more even funding split between itself, Caldwell, and Canyon County. During a recent workshop, the Nampa City Council approved allocating $350,000 toward animal services. In addition, the motion made the city's funding contingent on the city of Caldwell and Canyon County also contributing at least $350,000 each. Right now, they contribute less than Nampa. The city of Nampa says they all have a vested interest in the shelter and want it to succeed, but cost-wise, an even split is the best thing. We are under a heat advisory with temperatures getting into the triple digits today through the weekend. 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Today Explained is coming up in just a few minutes, and at the top of the hour, we join NPR's All Things Considered. 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No matter what you've got going on any time or day, our curated news, music, and jazz services will keep you company wherever you are.

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1: What exactly is a microdrama?
0: What a fantastic question.
1: Thank
0: microdramas
1: you.
0: Are these short episodic films, and they're filmed portrait mode, and they're meant to be watched and shared primarily on your cell phone. So as you're scrolling, clicking on apps, that's where microdramas appear.
1: Okay, great. And now I have so many more questions. Microdrama is like me texting my sister about my brother. Why is it called a microdrama?
0: Yeah, the whole point of them is that they're short, right? So they're in between films and TV seasons, but there are 60 to 90 episodes, and these episodes can range anywhere from 4 minutes to 10 to 7. It depends entirely on the project that you're watching. So that's why they call them micro, but it also refers to kind of the speed and the production. So we're talking about projects that have very, very, very tiny budgets, and they have a very, very, very tiny shoot time. So altogether, microdrama.
1: What is the appeal?
0: Yeah, I think one of the really interesting things we've seen about the internet in the past couple of years is that the way people scroll are changing the ways your attention span works.
1: Hmm.
0: So we've already seen in cases like Mad Men.
2: Not great, Bob.
0: And Ugly Betty.
3: Hi, that's me.
0: People are watching things on their phone now, and that there is a link between how long people are willing to watch a TV show, even if it's cut up into 100, 200 parts, if it means that they don't have to get off of their phone, go onto their laptop, and log onto the streaming service where they know that that show exists. And it's also created for these kind of attention spans. So, like, you don't have time to probably watch 4 episodes of Ugly Betty between your commute and the office. But if you're on the subway and you have access to data, you're like, I could watch 2 45-second clips of Ugly Betty.
3: You are an attractive, intelligent, confident businesswoman.
1: All right, so what's an example of a microdrama that's super popular? Like, what is the Young and the Restless microdrama or the Breaking Bad microdrama?
0: So the best thing about microdramas is that they're not really dependent on these type of audiences that will give them all. So basically, there are a bunch of titles that I could, like, name. For instance, Loving My Brother's Best Friend.
4: Girl, you have got to get over this crush. He's your brother's best friend.
0: Or, I kissed a CEO and he liked it.
5: Well, boss, who was that? I haven't seen you kiss anyone like that in ages.
0: The titles themselves aren't very inventive, but they don't need to be to capture audiences.
6: And tell Nate I'm not going to kill his sister. I'm going to marry her.
7: Blaine, I can't be with you. I'm just a man with a prosthetic.
8: Aiden Gold is a werewolf. An alpha. And I refuse to be his mate.
1: How is how is money being made here and for whom?
0: Yeah, so basically what happens, it's a kind of a freebie situation where you will either get an ad, served an ad for these microdramas, usually a very poignant part of the show.
9: I have a proposition for you.
10: Kind of a proposition?
9: I know your situation. You're working 3 jobs, you got a pile of medical bills, and you're behind on everything else.
10: How do you know all of that?
0: That is exciting, is narrative-driven.
9: I will take care of all of that. I will take care of you. All you have to do is one thing for me.
0: And then it cuts right before you find out what happens next.
10: What's the catch?
0: And then the ad pops up and it's like, please go to the app to continue more.
9: You have to marry my daughter.
0: But for people who are active microdrama watchers, what usually happens is you have a free subscription and you can watch up to a certain amount of episodes of a particular show. And then it costs anywhere between $4 to $15 to upload more credits so that you can finish the rest of the show. And a lot of these microdramas, because they are kind of reliant on these instant transactions, it's instant feedback, right? It's people who want to scroll, who want to keep scrolling and keep following this. They're willing to be like, okay, here's $2. Here's $3. Here's $2 to finish the show. When in reality, if you look at it, most of these microdrama apps in a yearly format costs far more than a Netflix subscription or a Hulu subscription or a Max subscription, as it were.
1: Where do microdramas come from?
0: Microdramas are actually an import. The very first place where they really took off in popularity was actually in China. And between 2018 and 2020, we saw this huge rise in interest in microdramas.

0: look, there are over 1 billion internet users in China. Half of them have watched these mini drama series before, and a third of them are scrolling through them every day. So it's a huge industry, 35%.
1: But what China really set apart from this was that you could make microdramas fast and cheap. And a lot of other countries saw the success of that and decided, we can do this as well. So when the United States kind of took on all of the things that made Chinese microdramas so successful, they ran into this huge wall, which was, we can make things fast and we can make things cheap. I don't know if the actors are going to like it very much.
2: What is it like to be an actor or an actress in a microdrama?
1: It all depends on who hires you. A lot of microdramas in LA have tried to set themselves apart, especially these newer companies, as places where you can get great pay, you can kind of learn on the fly, you're getting a bunch of things and a lot of training that you might not get, say, if you were straight out of NYU's Tisch. But other experiences on other sets could mean that if you sign with a microdrama company who is just in it to make the content as fast as possible, a lot of actors allege these grueling hours, poor pay, racial disparity in leading roles, and lack of stunt safety. I talked to one Vertical actress, 24-year-old Molly Anderson, who told me about kind of how much harder it is for women who are acting in these microdramas than men. Men have these beautiful, a lot of times handsome roles where they're the sex symbols, and microdramas have mainly female audiences. Molly told me the male actor is going to be dressed up in a very nice suit, and maybe he's got to shed a single tear once or twice, but for the most part, he's going to stand in the back, brood, and then sweep you off your feet. For actresses, you scream, cry, throw up on command, and then you run off to go get waterboarded.
3: You are not gonna crack. You are just gonna cry. You are gonna cry like you never cried before, but your spirit will remain solid.
1: That's the typical day.
2: Yikes. Are you getting paid for 70 episodes?
1: One of the interesting things about microdramas is that the contracts also vary wildly depending on what company you're working with. So as a writer, you could be looking at $2,000 to just hand in a script. As an author who has a book idea that they want to kind of take and use, $1,000, $5,000. It really, really depends on who you're working with and how much they want it. For an actor, you're probably looking at $500 a day, which is super, super, super affordable and really great rate for people who are non-union. And from a Hollywood perspective, you can say yes to projects because you're not committing the world. And if anything, you're committing $100,000 here, another $100,000 there. Costs and money that would frankly disappear or round up to small percentages for giant projects. I've talked to a bunch of Vertical actors who are kind of caught in the middle of this. They see the way that the industry is changing, and they love the idea of Hollywood executives being more willing to say yes to stories. What they're concerned about is that Verticals, and particularly the way that they are made, will leave these actors behind in the process.
2: Hollywood is obviously having a lot of problems right now. So if you're Hollywood and you're seeing, hey, there's a way to do 70 episodes and pay an actor, you know, $500 a day and still make a little bit of money with every single person who views them, do you think that this is gonna change Hollywood?
1: I actually don't. I think microdramas are incredibly interesting, but I think the problem Hollywood sees right now is, frankly, a cowardice. Hollywood is drowning right now under this exhaustion with IP because for the past 5 years, executives have been afraid to make creative content. Microdramas, on the other hand, succeed by creating serialized content with storylines that are virtually public domain. So it's IP, just so many IPs crammed together that you're like, yeah, I guess I'll watch it. Sure, I'll watch this werewolf billionaire CEO. Do you see what I mean? All of those buzzwords smashed together. I don't think this will change Hollywood, but I think it's because microdramas aren't intending to change Hollywood. Microdramas aren't about, you know, taking over the Emmys, taking over the Oscars. I doubt that you could find a microdrama CEO who says, yes, I think Kissing My Brother's Best Friend is going to sweep this year at the Oscars.
4: That's fine. I'm not afraid of some competition.
1: But what they want to do is target viewers during their in-between time, these kind of passive scrolls that you know can kind of give your attention to an ad or a 3-minute clip about a cheerleader or a hockey player or a kind of sexy werewolf. This is where microdramas thrive, and this is why I think they won't ever actually take over Hollywood, because they don't want your attention. Microdramas work the best when you're not really watching them. Because if you were going to watch a microdrama, like you might watch the new Springsteen movie in a dark room with your closest friends, you've got nothing but time to look at the screen, I bet if you watched a microdrama like that, you would go, wait a minute, I don't think this makes sense. This might not even be good.
2: How could Rules Were Never Her Thing not be good? Just me? C.T. Jones writes for Rolling Stone. Coming up, is TV getting dumber? Yes, of course it is. You don't need me to explain that. But did studio executives order it to get dumber? We're going to ask.

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4: You're listening to Boise State Public Radio. Coming up on All Things Considered, President Trump has signed 2 executive orders targeting birthright citizenship and birth tourism. The latter is an issue that Trump has raised for years. Also on All Things Considered, the Ebola outbreak in the Democratic Republic of Congo is now the second largest ever, and it shows no signs of slowing down. Looking at weather across the state, McCall and Sun Valley are expected to have a high temperature in the upper 80s through the weekend. Twin Falls will be in the upper to mid-90s.
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9: Today Explained is so back with Julia Alexander. Julia is a media correspondent at Puck News. So, Julia, in the first half of the show, we talked about micro dramas. You know what these are?
10: Yes.
9: Do you have a favorite one?
10: In the sense that they're all the same, I suppose I enjoy all of them as much as I dislike all of them.
9: What is the appeal? What is the love hate grounded in?
10: Do you know what it is? It's not for me, and I understand the love for it, though. I think the Venn diagram of people who like microdramas and people who love to read smutty fan fiction is like one giant circle. And I think actually the appeal of microdramas is that they're not a Netflix original or a Martin Scorsese movie. They're the complete opposite. They're a guilty pleasure at 99 cents a chapter.
9: We were going to title this episode The Second Screen Problem, but nobody actually knows what that means. When people in the industry talk about the second screen problem, what do they mean?
10: So it depends on who you're asking in the industry. If you talk to creatives, the second screen, meaning the phone that you're watching TikToks on while watching a movie on your big TV, or the iPad you're surfing X on while watching a TV show on your big TV, the second screen is just a lack of attention that is being paid to the main movie or film on the television. But if you talk to executives, the question or the problem of the second screen, rather, is one of, does the adoration for TikTok and Instagram Reels and YouTube Shorts mean that people will spend enough less time with our streaming services that they'll cancel and we have to fight back for those subscribers? But before the phone came around, people would do this with magazines, and they would do it with books, and they would do it with other things. Mm. We've always been distracted by other forms of entertainment competing for our attention. We've just never had as many things competing for such tiny slices of the attention pie.
9: And Instagram is much more compelling than like reading a Dean Koontz novel during the TV show.
10: Yeah, it requires far less brain power.
9: I want to ask you about something that got everyone so angry when we found out about it earlier this year. So there was reporting in N+1 saying that Netflix executives are telling writers to dumb down the writing in TV shows and movies and make it really clear what is happening. So this scene from the movie Irish Wish is used as an example in their reporting.
11: We spent a day together. I admit it was a beautiful day, filled with dramatic vistas and romantic rain. But that doesn't give you the right to question my life choices. Tomorrow I'm marrying Paul Kennedy.
9: Do people in the industry, as you are, do people who cover the industry, did they know that this was happening?
10: So I think it's important to clarify that no one is out, and by no one I mean no executive is out saying dumb this down. No executive is out in the town saying, hey, by the way, make television. That's really going to help us when we increase prices again. Right. What they're saying, if this is being said to people, and I have personally never heard it in my reporting, what they would be saying is, we understand that our audience has less attention than they might have 10 years ago, and our audience has more opportunities to put that attention on another video format, whether they're watching Reels or TikTok. And we understand that that is our direct competitor in a way that, you know, someone flipping through a magazine while watching a movie, that was not necessarily going to be a direct competitor. So it's not about dumbing down. It's about acknowledging where the future of competition is coming from.
9: That actually makes a lot of sense to me. What's, from the perspective of the business, what actually surprised me is how many people seemed so furious about this.
12: So I hate scripted television so much, like, especially lately. Like, I don't know, it's just like mind numbing.
13: But I can't help but feel that this change is going to lead to the downfall of society.
9: Where do you think, as consumers of the stuff, as the people watching, why does this make us angry?
10: I think we all want to believe that we are of higher quality caliber than in fact we are. And by that, I mean, you look at all these people who are outraged. I mean, I'd be outraged. If someone came out and said Netflix is, you know, purposely dumbing stuff down, I'd be like, well, that sucks and I don't like it. But in reality, I was watching Frankenstein the other night with my fiance, and he was playing Candy Crush the entire time. And then in a group chat the next day, he's complaining about the quality of films. But the quality of the film, such as Frankenstein, a beautiful Guillermo del Toro movie, which is not the Lindsay Lohan Irish Wish, it has nothing to do with a Netflix executive coming out and saying, you know, you've got to dumb this down. It has everything to do with the fact that they're responding to what people are saying in the actions that they do. And if people really did not want Irish Wish, they would not watch Irish Wish. But the Lindsay Lohan Christmas movies, for example, and all those other kind of Netflix fare that we associate with a specific trope are heavily watched. One of the effects of what you're seeing play out is that we had a golden age of television about 15 years ago.
14: It's your job. I give you money, you give me ideas.
15: And you never say thank you.
14: That's what the money is for.
16: Say my name. Eisenberg. You're right.
17: I'm so looking forward to seeing your mother again. When I'm with her, I'm reminded of the virtues of the English.
18: But isn't she American?
17: Exactly.
19: POTUS is gonna resign. And I'm about to become president of America.
10: 15 years ago, a lot of the bigger movie stars and the writers and directors in film who didn't want to make Marvel movies and didn't want to make big sci-fi blockbusters moved to TV. And so for a period of about 10 to 15 years, we had a great moment of just stunning, well-written, gorgeous television. And then what happened was the competition for eyeballs on the TV screen started to really speed up, and you had YouTube come in.
20: Oh, wow! Woo! Double rainbow all the way across the sky. Oh, my God.
10: And you had Mr. Beast.
21: Who would win in a game of tug-of-war, the strongest man on Earth or 100 kids?
10: All of a sudden, people were watching this type of fare on their television screens, and that meant that they were watching less Netflix or less Hulu or whatever it might have been. So all of the prestige fare that really worked on cable, you know, 20 years ago, it stopped working as much today. And so you're getting a lot more unintentional slop. But it's not because they're trying to produce it. It's that they're trying to produce just more content than ever before. And if you put quantity over quality, you're going to inherently get some rough gems in, with mixed in with all those diamonds.
9: Could you envision a world where viewers say, we don't want the slop, we don't want the dumb shows, we want prestige? Or is that unlikely to ever happen?
10: I actually think that's exactly what's going to happen. And it's going to take some time, but here's what I think is going to happen. The amount of generative AI contents we talk about Sora 2, you think about even these micro dramas a little bit, which in part are being made because of generative AI technologies that are allowing them to make things cheaper and faster. This is going to increase the amount of content. We're going to enter an infinite content era, and a lot of it's going to be really sloppy. And as humans who love good storytelling, it's like how you were seeking out really good TV and I try to seek out really good TV and films. We're going to have to go and figure out where that is, and we're going to pay for it. And so you might have an Apple TV Plus or a Netflix in 20 years, 25 years, be $40, $50 a month, but you'll pay for it because they will end up leaning into higher quality programming and backing away from some of the slop as that slop takes over all of our other content viewing. But in order to get to that breaking point, things have to break a little bit further.
9: It is incredible to me that your take is so optimistic. I don't think I've heard this before. Everyone's so down on the future of movies and television.
10: I mean, there is a world that is inevitable and where YouTube will eat everyone's lunch. It's been happening. It'll continue to happen. The baseline quality of YouTube videos will likely get better over time as creators get more savvy, but it's never going to replace the need to watch a really good movie or a really good TV show. Now, I think the number of those titles will come down, and I think that's going to be really cataclysmic for people who work in Hollywood and people who work in this industry, because you'll have fewer jobs. But in terms of producing really high caliber art, throughout it all, really high quality art has always stayed, and people have always sought it out. I really do believe that there's a world for some of these streaming services, not all, some of these directors and actors, not all, to continue to leave a really strong mark, but it's going to be a much smaller industry than it has been over the last 100 years.
9: But there will still be an industry, and it will still make good stuff.
10: And it won't charge you 99 cents a chapter.
9: Julia Alexander, media correspondent with Puck News, thank you. Singer produced today's show. Jolie Myers edited. Patrick Boyd and Adrian Lilly are our engineers. Miles Bryan and Melissa Hirsch check the facts. I'm Noel King. It's Today Explained.

0: Good afternoon, I'm Tammy Tremblay, and you're listening to Boise State Public Radio, your source for NPR here in Idaho. 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

0: President Trump tries a new tack to limit birthright citizenship.
1: He's signed two new executive orders just weeks after the Supreme Court shut down his original plan.
0: For Friday, August 7th, this is All Things Considered from NPR News. I'm Mary Louise Kelly.
1: And I'm Ilse Chang. Ahead this hour, with no end in sight for the Iran war, what are the consequences of a dwindling U.S. weapons stockpile?
2: The United States should probably look inward for a while, and the rest of the world should stop relying on the United States, and America should learn to take care of its own problems.
0: Also, Jerry Garcia died more than 30 years ago.
1: That fact does not stop deadheads from gathering to celebrate and sing along with the Grateful Dead.
3: I don't care if it's a bunch of teenagers playing the music. I don't care who's playing it. As long as the music's playing, I'll seek it out with whoever will come with me.
0: Now News.
4: Live from NPR News in Washington, I'm Janine Hurst. President Trump is once again threatening to fire Federal Reserve Governor Lisa Cook over unproven allegations of mortgage fraud. NPR Scott Horsley reports the move comes just over a month after the Supreme Court blocked Trump's earlier bid to remove Cook.
5: The White House is demanding that Lisa Cook respond to allegations that she made false statements on mortgage applications. Those charges were first raised by Trump ally William Pulte, who oversees mortgage giants Fannie Mae and Freddie Mac. Cook has denied any wrongdoing, and her attorney says the allegations are baseless and promised to fight them in court. Trump's earlier effort to oust Cook came at a time when the president was waging a wider campaign to pressure the Fed to lower interest rates. By design, the central bank's supposed to be insulated from that kind of pressure. The Supreme Court ruled 5-4 back in June that presidents can only remove Fed governors for cause, a test the White House has yet to meet. Scott Horsley, NPR News, Washington.
4: The race for U.S. Senate in Maine is poised to be one of the most competitive of the midterms. It's a choice between incumbent Republican Susan Collins and Democrat Troy Jackson. But as NPR's Elena Moore reports, to win in November, candidates need the support of one especially powerful voting bloc, Maine women.
6: Maine voters have a history of splitting their tickets. Susan Collins is proof of that, winning in years where Democrats have also carried the state. Emily Kane is a former Democratic state lawmaker and says women are often the deciders there.
7: Women voters in Maine are the majority of voters, and so you have to take them seriously.
6: Both sides are targeting this group. Republicans are spending millions on ads trying to link Troy Jackson with Graham Plattner, the former Democratic nominee who dropped out over rape allegations that Plattner denies. But Democrats are also hitting Collins hard on her abortion record, highlighting key votes to confirm multiple Supreme Court justices who went on to overturn Roe v. Wade. Elena Moore, NPR News.
4: The Federal Communications Commission has voted to wipe away limits on how many Americans any one company can reach through the local TV stations it owns. Congress set a limit at 39% of Americans to preserve a range of editorial voices and sensibilities in local TV. NPR's David Folkenflik reports.
8: FCC Chairman Brendan Carr says the local TV business is under pressure from streaming, and he says local TV companies need to bulk up to fight back networks like ABC and CBS and NBC. Carr has launched investigations of major broadcast networks egged on by President Trump. The vote on limits fell 2-1 along party lines. The lone Democrat on the commission says the vote was illegal, that only Congress can change or erase those limits. But executives at Nexstar hailed the decision. Nexstar owns more TV stations than anyone. Its acquisition of a big rival would let it reach 80% of the nation, but that takeover is on hold as a major antitrust lawsuit plays out. David Folkenflik, NPR News.
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9: You're listening to Boise State Public Radio. I'm Tammy Tremblay with your local news update. The Treasure Valley is expected to hit 102 degrees today, and we can expect triple digits through the weekend. A ridge of high pressure from the south will drive temperatures into hotter than average territory across our entire area, but the hottest conditions will be in the Treasure Valley. Wildfire smoke will also remain a persistent issue through at least the weekend. A proposed plan to raise the Anderson Ranch Dam near Mountain Home could have a huge impact on water flow through the South Fork of the Boise River and then onto Arrow Rock and Lucky Peak reservoirs. But there were few details on the massive project in this week's briefing to the Idaho Water Resource Board.
10: This is the critical path right now.
9: That's Ryan Alicorn of the U.S. Bureau of Reclamation. He said an environmental impact study still needs to be finished and wouldn't be published until late this year or early next year. But when asked by the board if he had an estimate of when the project might be put out for bid, Alicorn was reluctant to give a time frame other than to say sometime in 2027. Right now, the estimate of the project is $129 million, a figure that Alicorn said would probably be updated, but not until the environmental impact study is published. A water advisory now, the Panhandle Health District, Idaho Department of Health and Welfare, and the Idaho Department of Environmental Quality have issued public health advisories for Fernan Lake and the upper end of Hayden Lake. Recent water sampling indicates the presence of a harmful algae known as blue-green algae. 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
0: From NPR News, this is All Things Considered. I'm Mary Louise Kelly in Washington.
1: And I'm Elsa Chang in Culver City, California. Birthright citizenship is making headlines again. That is because President Trump has signed two new executive orders focused on ending what is referred to in those orders as, quote, birth tourism. The move comes weeks after the Supreme Court ruled that the president's previous attempt was unconstitutional. To talk about the implication of these latest efforts, we're joined now by NPR's Juliana Kim. Hi, Juliana.
13: Hi there.
1: Hi. Okay, so just begin by telling us, what did these new orders say exactly?
13: Mm-hmm. The first order looks to expand the categories of people who are ineligible for birthright citizenship. That would include children of foreign government employees who are in the U.S., think embassy or consulate staff. It would also restrict birthright citizenship for children whose parents were, quote, engaging in fraudulent activity to obtain citizenship, end quote. Trump has talked about this issue for years, that women are misrepresenting their intentions of travel when they visit the U.S. in order to give birth here so that their newborn can receive automatic citizenship. This is also referred to as birth tourism. Now, the scale of this issue has been widely debated. That being said, the second executive order is all about cracking down on birth tourism. And one of the ways is by revoking the travel visa to anyone suspected of engaging in the practice.
1: Okay, so put this in plain terms for us. If these orders play out, what kind of impact do you think we're expecting here?
13: Mm-hmm. Right. The executive orders that were signed yesterday didn't exactly explain how they would be enforced. It does direct federal agencies to issue public guidance on this over the next 30 days. But, you know, legal experts believe these orders will be quickly challenged. I'll also add that, you know, willfully misrepresenting the purpose of travel is already considered visa fraud in the U.S. And Trump, back in his first term, instructed the State Department to deny visas to pregnant women if officials believe they were engaging in birth tourism.
1: Well, do we even know about the real numbers of so-called birth tourism?
13: Trump yesterday claimed hundreds of thousands of people are engaging in birth tourism. Now, the State Department doesn't track this, and the estimates that we do have suggest that tourist births make up less than 2% of the 3.6 million babies born in the U.S. every year. And it's why immigration advocates argue that birth tourism is being blown out of proportion. According to the Centers for Disease Control and Prevention, you know, there were fewer than 10,000 babies born in the U.S. to foreign residents in 2024. Meanwhile, the Center for Immigration Studies is a group that supports restricting immigration, and by their estimate, temporary visitors gave birth to about 70,000 babies in 2023.
1: Well, Juliana, you mentioned that these orders will likely get challenged in court. I mean, so many of President Trump's executive orders have been challenged. So let me ask you, do you think that these newest orders are going to be upheld after litigation?
13: Yeah, you know, all of this is happening in the backdrop of the Supreme Court striking down Trump's previous attempt at limiting birthright citizenship. The court also reaffirmed that birthright citizenship is guaranteed by the 14th Amendment. Now, you know, the current order is more narrow in scope, and White House Staff Secretary Will Scharf also says that none of what the administration is doing right now conflicts with the Supreme Court rulings. That being said, some legal experts disagree. The ACLU put out a statement also recently saying any executive order that tries to undermine birthright citizenship will, quote, meet the same fate as the last one, end quote.
1: That is NPR's Juliana Kim. Thank you, Juliana.
13: Thank you.
0: The United States military is running low on weapons, at least the weapons it has relied on for the war with Iran, now in its sixth month. This week, Reuters reported the U.S. is nearly out of certain long-range missiles, though the U.S. has other offensive weapons available. Perhaps more critically, the Center for Strategic and International Studies reported last month that the military has used up about two-thirds of its Patriot interceptors' defensive weapons against incoming fire. NPR corroborated both reports with U.S. officials not authorized to discuss them. President Trump denies these reports. He posted online yesterday that the U.S. has, quote, massive amounts of munitions, especially of certain types. Well, our next guest disagrees. Phillips O'Brien argues shortages may already be affecting the current war with Iran, any future wars, and wars fought by U.S. allies around the world. O'Brien is a professor of strategic studies at the University of St. Andrews in Scotland, and he recently wrote about this for The Atlantic. Professor O'Brien, welcome.
14: Thank you for having me.
0: Why is the U.S. running low? Because you argue the Trump administration is only partially responsible. So who or what else?
14: Well, I mean, in the longer term, the United States didn't stockpile enough of these weapons. I think it went back to the fact that the United States has felt entirely secure. It fought the war on terror for 20 years, which was mostly a low-tech war. They didn't fight an enemy that would make them use these kinds of weapons in a sort of high amount. So they coasted, and then the Trump administration came in and spent nothing to build up stockpiles, nothing to improve it. So the fact that they start a war that they did not understand, they thought it would be a short war, and before they know it, they're in a longer war that's going on for months, and they're using up weapons in a way they never conceived of, and that's where we are.
0: So in a nutshell, this is bipartisan neglect, you would argue, allowing U.S. military-industrial base to wither.
14: It's a bipartisan one that has been greatly exacerbated by the last year and a half.
0: Yeah. Look beyond the war with Iran, for example, to China, Taiwan, a potential Chinese attack on Taiwan. What is the impact of this dwindling supply there?
14: The U.S. is out of the game. It can't make up this deficit for years. So the United States cannot fight China. It simply can't do it.
0: You don't think that's overstating it to say the U.S. is out of the game?
14: Well, how can it, if it has already eaten up more than half of its stockpiles of the Patriots, which you confirm, how are they going to shoot down Chinese drones that can come in flocks of thousands and thousands? China's the biggest manufacturer in the world. The United States would eat up these stocks fighting China in a day or two. So I think the United States is absolutely out of the game as a military power in the Asia Pacific for a while until they get the ability to manufacture at scale.
0: What are the implications for U.S. allies? You write in your piece for The Atlantic that the weapons shortfall, and I'm quoting, sends a worrisome message to allies around the world. Just spell out the message.
14: Well, the number one message that's come out of this is if you don't make something and you base your military on buying it from someone else, you're actually making yourself vulnerable, not strong. Say you're an U.S. ally in the Gulf, and you've based your military as you have by buying it from the United States, most of your weapons, on the assumption the U.S. will fight for you, you're discovering both sides of that bargain don't work. So what the United States has done in two ways has undermined the country's standing in terms of selling weapons. And I believe every U.S. ally, it's not quite sure the United States actually looks at other countries as allies anymore, but these countries now need to look to their own resources to say, okay, we need to have systems that we can make.
0: I'm listening to you and you sound awfully pessimistic about the state of the U.S. military. And I'm also hearing you say that what's needed to fix it is a bipartisan long-term push. Yeah. Is there anything that gives you hope that that is coming?
14: No. I mean, I'm sorry to sound pessimistic, but the United States went to war with Iran and lost it in a few months. And that should be the loudest of all wake-up calls.
0: You don't think it's salvageable at this point?
14: Well, it's not salvageable right now, because it would take many years of production at the present level to even get back to where the United States was. And it's very hard to say, you know, how the country is going to come together behind any kind of coherent defense plan. So no, I mean, my own view is the United States should probably look inward for a while, and the rest of the world should stop relying on the United States, and America should learn to take care of its own problems.
0: A sobering view there from Phillips O'Brien of the University of St. Andrews in Scotland. Professor O'Brien, thank you.
14: Thank you.
1: More than 4,000 people have gotten sick with Ebola, and at least 1,800 people have died. That's according to the Africa CDC. The outbreak in the Democratic Republic of Congo is now the second largest on record. As NPR's Jonathan Lambert reports, health officials are starting to say that basic public health measures are inadequate to control it.
15: Africa CDC Director Jean Kaseya is focused on one important measure of the outbreak response.
16: If there is only one indicator that as Africa CDC we need to follow to say we are on good track or not, is the contact tracing.
15: Identifying people who came into contact with known cases and thus could be sick themselves can help officials stay ahead of the virus. But right now, about 70 to 80% of new cases are popping up outside of contact lists. That means officials aren't keeping up.
16: The outbreak is so far, and we are trying to follow.
15: Officials say 25 to 30,000 more contact tracers are needed to catch up to the virus. They've started hiring and training them, but that takes time. Heather Kerr is country director for the International Rescue Committee in DRC.
17: It's a really difficult job, if you like, but their job is to follow the contacts. And then when they find them, they have to persuade them that if they have any signs of Ebola, that they should go to a treatment center. And they often meet resistance.
15: Some question whether Ebola is real. Others wonder why responders only come for Ebola and not all their other health problems. Overall, this dynamic has stalled out the response, says Placide Mbala, director of clinical trials and science at Africa CDC.
18: Only the public health measure will not be enough to quickly control or stop this outbreak.
15: So officials are turning to other options. There are no approved vaccines for the species of Ebola spreading in DRC called Bundibugyo. There is an approved vaccine that's designed for another species of Ebola. That vaccine is called Ervebo, and some scientists have been skeptical it could offer much protection here. But on Thursday, Africa CDC officials said they'd be going ahead with clinical trials to find out.
18: The first trial can start within 2 or 3 weeks.
15: Bundibugyo-specific vaccines are in the works, but likely months away from helping. If Ervebo offers even a little extra protection, it could help turn the outbreak around more quickly. Jonathan Lambert, NPR News.
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9: Coming up on All Things Considered, infections from raw milk have sickened more than 100 people here in Idaho this summer. Our very own Lauren Patterson will have that report. Plus, Tennessee's primary election put its redistricting from earlier this year on display at the ballot box as results questioned President Trump's endorsement. That story is also on the way. Right now, here's a quick look at the weather, and you know if you've been outside that it is hot. We can expect triple digits through the weekend. A ridge of high pressure from the south will drive temperatures into hotter than average territory across our entire area. Wildfire smoke will also remain a persistent issue through at least the weekend. Right now, we're sitting in the unhealthy category. When wildfire smoke fills the air, public health officials advise going indoors. But the tiny toxic particulate matter in wildfire smoke can still enter our homes through cracks, doorways, and heating and cooling systems. We do have tips on how to protect your indoor space from wildfire smoke at our website, BoiseStatePublicRadio.org.
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0: It's All Things Considered from NPR News. I'm Mary Louise Kelly.
1: And I'm Elsa Chang. It's a week of heavy emotions at the U.S. Centers for Disease Control and Prevention in Atlanta. Employees there are gathering to remember an August 2025 shooting that killed a police officer and left many people connected to the CDC shaken. Also marking the one-year anniversary is Health Secretary Robert F. Kennedy Jr. Kennedy spoke at a CDC ceremony today to honor the fallen officer. Jess Mador from member station WABE in Atlanta was at the CDC and joins us now. Hi, Jess.
21: Hi.
1: So first, can you just remind us how this shooting unfolded at the CDC last August? What happened?
21: Yeah, it was afternoon rush hour, just a typical day, and suddenly a gunman opened fire outside the CDC's main campus. He shot hundreds of rounds toward the buildings, shattering windows, and killing 33-year-old DeKalb County Police Officer David Rose before turning the gun himself. And investigators later identified him as Patrick Joseph White. He left behind writings expressing his discontent with the COVID-19 vaccine.
1: And what was the scene like at the CDC today?
21: The official events with Robert F. Kennedy Jr. were off limits to reporters, but what we know is that RFK Jr. appeared at a morning ceremony with CDC staff. They unveiled a plaque honoring Officer Rose. And then in the afternoon, Kennedy, along with National Institutes of Health Director and acting CDC Director Jay Bhattacharya, hosted a town hall event with staff. And that was also off limits to journalists.
1: Off limits. But I understand that you did have a chance to speak to some people who attended the events. What did you hear from them?
21: I did. I've spoken to multiple current and former CDC employees, and there's a mix of emotions. A lot of people feel Kennedy's visit overshadowed the remembrance of Officer Rose. And, you know, for others, today is just another reminder of a traumatic year for the agency. The CDC's had hundreds of employees leave, funding cuts, program cuts, and that's all been under RFK Jr. Here's one employee who was there on the day of the shooting, hiding in a building, and she was there again today. She asked NPR not use her name because she's not authorized to speak for the CDC and fears retribution.
22: Of all people, we felt like that was odd. Of all days, to have the one person who is most responsible for the entire buckling and like crushing of this institution to be here on this day is pretty offensive. I don't know. I'm not sure who decided that. That was a good idea.
1: Well, what does the Trump administration say about the CDC cuts?
21: Administration officials continue to say the cuts were needed to curb, you know, what it calls waste, fraud, and abuse at federal agencies. And now, this week, the Senate has confirmed Dr. Erica Schwartz to head the CDC. She'll be the first permanent director in about a year. She was previously Deputy Surgeon General during the first Trump administration, and now she inherits a CDC where morale is low. Employees tell me they're hopeful about the mission of protecting public health, and they're hopeful the agency can continue to do its work, especially in light of recent outbreaks, you know, measles, the flu, cyclosporiasis just this year. And tomorrow there will be a memorial service for Officer Rose at a church near the CDC, and that is open to the community.
1: That is Jess Mador with WABE in Atlanta. Thank you, Jess.
21: Thank you so much.
0: The race for U.S. Senate in Maine is poised to be one of the most competitive of the midterms. It's a choice between incumbent Republican Susan Collins and Democrat Troy Jackson. To win in November, both need the support of an especially powerful voting bloc, Maine women. NPR's Elena Moore reports.
6: On an 89-acre flower farm in Belmont, Maine, Stacy Leafsong is finishing up some arrangements for a wedding. With pops of blue and white, the flowers mirror the colors of the coast, which is just a short drive away from here.
2: I do flowers 7 days a week, literally live and breathe flowers.
6: She says she built this farm from scratch and as a single mom. She's also a progressive activist and last year on the farm hosted the first fundraiser for Graham Plattner's Senate bid. Since then, she watched his rise and then fall. Plattner dropped out last month over rape allegations, which he denies. Leafsong had already denounced him by then, disturbed by previous reports about his behavior. As a domestic violence survivor herself, watching Mainers stick by him upset her.
2: I know people are incredibly stressed. I think people are really scared, so there's that explanation. But I also think that his campaign was incredibly toxic in a lot of ways.
6: Now, Leafsong is backing the party's new pick, Troy Jackson, a progressive former state senator, and she hopes he can really speak to Maine women.
2: Women's issues are much more than childcare and abortion. There are so many complex issues in the state.
6: Whether he can do that may determine his chances of defeating Susan Collins, and that could prove expensive. According to Ad Impact, Republicans have already spent millions on ads trying to link Plattner to Jackson, seizing on reports that he has a short temper.
3: Disturbing news about threats of violence against women. Is it Graham Plattner again? No, it's Troy Jackson.
6: Unlike Plattner, Jackson has never been accused of sexual violence towards women, but there have been accounts of him getting into shouting matches with colleagues during his time as a state lawmaker. It's something he's apologized for and says he's always tried to treat colleagues with respect. To understand why these ads may hold weight, look at Maine's electorate.
7: Women voters in Maine are the majority of voters, and so you have to take them seriously.
6: That's Democrat Emily Kane. She's a former state senator and the previous executive director of Emily's List, an organization that backs women candidates who support abortion rights.
7: Independents are, you know, almost a third of voters in Maine. But the majority of voters are women who are older. So the people who decide statewide races are independents who are also a majority women.
6: Collins has survived tough elections before, but 2026 is the first time she's on the ballot since Roe v. Wade was overturned. She's long considered herself pro-choice, but in 2018, her vote was crucial in confirming Brett Kavanaugh to the Supreme Court, growing a conservative majority that went on to eliminate the constitutional right to an abortion. Speaking to reporters earlier this summer, Collins said she doesn't regret her vote.
5: Obviously, I'm disappointed in that decision, which turned abortion issues back to the states. It has not had an impact on the state of Maine.
6: Jackson still plans to make it an issue. He's evolved on the topic, initially entering politics as an abortion rights opponent, then shifting left and voting to expand access in recent years. Speaking to Maine Public Radio last month, he argued he's the better advocate on the issue.
23: I'm rock solid on this now, and Susan has been the opposite.
6: But in the end, these issues may come second for many voters. Diana Kushner is a Republican running for state house. Talking with women on the campaign trail, she says their primary concern is high costs.
24: They're worried about whether they can afford a home, and because the rising utility bills, the cost of raising a family, and then just the access to health care, and whether their children will have even a reason to stay in Maine.
6: Many share those concerns across the aisle, but there's also a desire for leadership change. Kelly Brennan, a nurse and union leader, feels that way.
25: I think for women in Maine, what we need right now is somebody who understands the working class.
6: And from nurses and teachers to single moms, Brennan says the working class very much includes women. Elena Moore, NPR News.
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0: It's All Things Considered from NPR News. I'm Mary Louise Kelly.
1: And I'm Elsa Chang. You can bet money on just about anything on prediction market sites.
0: But should you be able to bet on a clinical trial where patients' lives are at stake?
2: They're flashy and they're gamified in such a way that you're often kind of distanced from the real cost.
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3: Live from NPR News in Culver City, California, I'm Duane Brown. On Capitol Hill, the Senate has approved a new sweeping sanctions bill to punish Russia, signaling renewed bipartisan support for Ukraine as Russia's full-scale invasion drags past the four-year mark. That bill was backed by the late Senator Lindsey Graham, who suddenly died last month at the age of 71. The measure is designed to stifle the Russian economy while slapping new penalties on nations that purchase oil from Russia. Democratic Senator Richard Blumenthal praising the bipartisan measure.
4: We can still work together for the right causes to accomplish the right results. I want to particularly thank Senator Lindsey Graham and his courageous, effective sister, Darlene, for their immensely important, even historic contribution to this bill.
3: The package goes to the House next, where some Democrats are concerned it gives Trump too much tariff authority. Well, the president says he will immediately appeal a lower court's decision to pause construction of his White House ballroom. Now the Supreme Court will weigh in, as NPR's Deepa Shivaram reports.
5: Trump argues the ballroom is needed for national security. Construction has been ongoing for months already, but a federal appeals court has now ruled that the White House must pause construction until the project gets approval from Congress. Trump calls the decision unjust and says the Supreme Court should overturn the ruling entirely. Trump has repeatedly said taxpayers won't foot the bill for the ballroom, but reporting from the Washington Post says the project is being funded by more than $300 million in taxpayer money. Polling indicates the ballroom and several of Trump's other construction projects in Washington are deeply unpopular among voters. Deepa Shivaram, NPR News, The White House.
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6: Good afternoon. You're listening to Boise State Public Radio. I'm Tammy Tremblay with your local news update. As local governments in Canyon County budget for the coming year, the question of how much each will pay for animal shelter services has yet to be solidified. According to Boise Dev, the West Valley Humane Society provides animal services for Canyon County as a shelter owned by the county. The cities of Nampa and Caldwell contribute financially to the organization to run the shelter, as does Canyon County. But there has long been debate about which entity brings in the most animals to the shelter and uses its services the most, which could in turn be used to determine proportional funding levels. Amy Bowman, Nampa's communications director, told Boise Dev that the city is interested in pursuing a more even funding split between itself, Caldwell, and Canyon County. During a recent workshop, the Nampa City Council approved allocating $350,000 toward animal services. In addition, the motion made the city's funding contingent on the city of Caldwell and Canyon County also contributing at least $350,000 each. Right now, they contribute less than Nampa. The city of Nampa says they all have a vested interest in the shelter and want it to succeed, but cost-wise, an even split is the best thing. We are under a heat advisory with temperatures getting into the triple digits today through the weekend. 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

0: governor one way or another. 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
1: Thank you.
0: So let's start with Trump's primary pick. This is Congressman Andy Ogles, endorsed by Trump but defeated by another conservative Republican. What happened?
1: Right. Ogles was one of the first politicians to get an endorsement from Trump last year. Recently, Ogles drew some attention when he called for a ban on immigrants from Muslim countries, saying they don't belong in American society. That comment was condemned by many, especially Muslim groups, who saw it as part of a dangerous rise in Islamophobia. He lost to Charlie Hatcher, a former Tennessee agriculture commissioner. As a dairy farmer, Hatcher positioned himself as the down-to-earth alternative to Ogles, saying that he's more action than talk. For Democrats now, their pick, Columbia, Tennessee Mayor Chas Mulder, could have a harder race ahead of him, facing a candidate who doesn't have the same controversies as Ogles.
0: How did President Trump respond to his candidate losing?
1: He talked about the results on Truth Social. He's now downplaying his support of Ogles after the primary results, saying that Ogles didn't actually have a chance of winning, but that he had to be loyal to him. Trump focused on the eight other races where he says his candidates did win their primaries.
0: Meanwhile, Senator Marsha Blackburn won the Republican nomination for governor, which is going to set her up to make some history, right?
1: Exactly. Blackburn beat Congressman John Rose for the nomination. She's represented Tennessee and Washington for more than 20 years and was the first woman elected to the U.S. Senate from the state. Her campaign focused on opposing abortion and immigration. Here she is last night.
2: Pro-life, pro-family policies, safe communities, educational freedom, a strong economy creates opportunity for every single family. And as your governor, I will not allow Tennessee to become New York or California.
1: I'll say her Democratic opponent is also a woman, so either way, the state can expect to have its first female governor ever. Blackburn will face Democrat Jerry Green, who's a lawyer on the Memphis City Council. She focused on affordability and equity issues.
3: Tennesseans want the same basic things. They want a Tennessee where you work hard and you actually get ahead. They want to raise their families in safe communities.
1: It's unclear if we'll see them face to face. Blackburn didn't participate in debates in her primary and often has refused to debate Democratic rivals.
0: The other race we are watching there is House seat, one of the House seats that was redrawn as part of President Trump's call on Republicans to redistrict before the midterms. It had been held by Democrat Steve Cohen. He decided not to run for re-election, but another Democrat stayed in the race. Who is that?
1: It's State Representative Justin J. Pearson, who gained national attention as one of the Tennessee Three. These were three lawmakers who faced expulsion from the legislature a few years ago for protesting on the state House floor for gun control. Pearson was briefly expelled. He's from Memphis, where he's protested the XAI data center and championed other environmental issues in the city. He's a continuation of a trend we're seeing of progressive candidates winning in Democratic primaries. Now Pearson will face another state lawmaker, Republican Tennessee Senator Brent Taylor, in the general election. Taylor is endorsed by Trump, and he's well positioned to flip the district red. But there's been a shift in Democratic thinking about the race. National Democrats this week labeled the race as competitive and will be investing in Pearson to keep the district blue.
0: That is Mariana Bacalhau of WPLN in Tennessee reporting for us. Thanks very much.
1: Thank you.
4: 3 years of war have turned Sudan into the world's largest displacement crisis. Fighting has forced millions from their homes, and now the United Nations is warning that people in the central city of El Obeid face a growing risk of mass atrocities. Kate Bartlett reports.
5: In El Obeid, the sound of drones is constant. This local aid worker says the sky above the city is always filled with them, sometimes as many as 40 at once. She says nowhere is safe. You might get hit and killed by a drone while you're asleep at home, or while on the way to school. You could also get hit by a drone in the market, she says. Even funerals have become targets,

0: she says. She asked us not to use her name because she fears for her safety. Her uncle was killed in a drone attack while going to bury his neighbor, who had also been killed in a drone attack. As fighting intensifies, Al-Obeid's strategic position between the capital Khartoum and Darfur, a region in the west, has made it one of the war's most important battlegrounds between Sudan's military and the RSF.
1: Allahu Akbar. Allahu Akbar.
0: There was this brief moment of victory for Sudan's military last week when the Sudanese government forces retook a strategic highway to the city from the RSF. But for civilians in Al-Obeid, there is little to celebrate. The UN says the fighting there is raising fears of a repeat of what happened in Al-Fasha, a city in Sudan's Darfur region. More than 6,000 people were killed there during a three-day RSF offensive last year, according to UN estimates. Investigators later said those crimes bore the, quote, hallmarks of genocide. In Al-Obeid, a city of about 500,000 people, the RSF is using the same tactics seen in Al-Fasha, targeting critical infrastructure and leaving residents facing severe water shortages. And on the outskirts of the city, displacement camps are swelling as more families flee the fighting. Across these camps and the city, a deadly cholera outbreak is adding to the crisis, with children the worst affected. For many women and girls, even the search for water has become dangerous, says UN Women's East Africa Director Anna Mutavati.
2: Under the perception that darkness offers protection from aerial attacks, these women and girls have been harassed, they've been raped, and they've been subjected to other forms of sexual violence, all while trying to access water.
0: Pressure is mounting on the international community to act. Volker Turk, the UN High Commissioner for Human Rights, says the threat is urgent.
3: This is not a drill. It is a red alert that needs to land on the desks of heads of state and government around the world.
0: This week, more than 20 US senators wrote to Secretary of State Marco Rubio, urging him to take measures to prevent mass atrocities in Al-Obeid. They also called on the US to stop selling arms to the United Arab Emirates, which is accused of supporting the RSF. But for civilians in Al-Obeid, the fear is that the world will respond only after the worst has already happened. Kate Bartlett, NPR News, Johannesburg.

0: You're listening to All Things Considered from NPR News. The outbreak of cyclospora continues to make headlines around the country, and it's not the only food bug that's caused a big outbreak. In Idaho, raw milk has sickened more than 100 people, sending 11 to the hospital. As Lauren Patterson at Boise State Public Radio reports, the state has no plans to increase regulations.
1: It's a busy summer's day at the Kuski Farmers Market in North Idaho. Christopher Clugston is manning his stand, and customers are flocking in to buy his raw goat milk and cheese.
2: It does seem that we've had quite a lot of interest, almost more than we can keep up with most of the time, especially when it comes to the cheese or, you know, when down here at the market, we always sell out before the end of the market.
1: Clugston explains that raw milk is milk straight out of the udder that hasn't been pasteurized. That's the process of heating the milk to kill harmful bacteria. Raw milk, he says.
2: I think that it's healthier for you. I'm not a doctor or anything that can tell you for certain that you should drink it, but I have myself noticed many benefits from better digestion to just more energy throughout the day.
1: It's been legal to sell raw milk in Idaho since 2010. The state does not require producers to test it for pathogens before selling it. In late April, people here started getting sick from it. By late June, it turned into the state's biggest outbreak of illness linked to raw milk in 10 years. 113 cases, 11 people had to be hospitalized.
3: Raw milk is always on our radar because it has so many different pathogens associated with it.
1: Kristen Pogreba-Brown is an infectious disease epidemiologist at the University of Arizona. She says raw milk can harbor dangerous disease-causing bacteria like Campylobacter, Salmonella, E. coli, and Listeria. And campylobacteriosis can cause symptoms ranging from a stomach ache to bloody diarrhea.
3: So that's often what gets people to the hospital is they, you know, diarrhea is one thing, bloody diarrhea is another thing, and it especially in children.
1: Before pasteurization started in the late 1800s, people were constantly sick from drinking raw milk.
3: They were getting GI illnesses, they were getting tuberculosis, they were getting other kinds of diseases, Guillain-Barré syndrome, is a neurological outcome that can happen with some cases of Campylobacter. And so we pasteurize milk for a reason.
1: Pogreba-Brown says that's because the U.S. has pasteurized milk for more than 100 years. People no longer see the bad outcomes it prevents. And so, like vaccines, they may not recognize its effectiveness. It's been more than a month since the last reported case in Idaho of illness linked to raw milk. In Idaho, the Department of Agriculture issues permits for raw milk sellers and requires their animals to be tested for brucellosis and tuberculosis annually. Those diseases can be transmitted through raw milk. But the state has no plans to change its regulation in response to this outbreak, says Agriculture Director Chanel Tewalt.
4: In Idaho, what we hear loud and clear, whether it's from our customers, from consumers, or from the State House, is that Idahoans do like having choices that are made by themselves, not by government.
1: Health and Human Services Secretary Robert F. Kennedy Jr. has endorsed raw milk, but the Federal Food and Drug Administration prohibits its sale across state lines. For NPR News, I'm Lauren Patterson in Kuski, Idaho.

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2: 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Expect it to remain hot. We are under a heat advisory. The National Weather Service is forecasting triple digits through the weekend. Next week, we'll sit in the mid to upper 90s. Wildfire smoke will also remain a persistent issue through at least the weekend. 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
4: This is All Things Considered from NPR News. I'm Mary Louise Kelly.
0: And I'm Elsa Chang. Prediction market sites like Kalshi and Polymarket have turned the world into a casino. The companies allow bets on movie reviews, the president's words, conflicts in the Middle East, elections, and so much more. But now, they are introducing betting on clinical trials, where the lives of patients are on the line. As NPR's Bobby Allen reports, it's put the industry on the defensive amid growing pushback from researchers and patients.
5: As a soon-to-be seventh grader, Joshua Pedersen's son is like many kids his age.
6: The thing I'm looking forward to most in seventh grade is lunch, and the thing I'm looking forward to least is everything else.
5: One of his passions is art, but he doesn't take classes. He likes teaching himself.
6: I like drawing scary stuff and robots because I think scary stuff and robots are cool.
5: 2 years ago, his family, who lives in Boston, had a nightmare scenario. They found a lump on their son's side that turned out to be cancer. After months of grueling chemotherapy and radiation, he was declared cancer-free. But then, the cancer returned. So Pedersen entered his son into a clinical trial for a novel treatment. He asked that his son's name be withheld to discuss his medical condition. Not long after, Pedersen read in the news that prediction market sites Kalshi and Polymarket are allowing people to bet on the outcome of clinical trials and whether the Food and Drug Administration will approve new medications.
7: What seemed to be missed in the CEO statements was the fact that there were going to be patients on the other side of these bets.
5: People will bet or lose money based on the success or failure of a clinical trial.
7: A clinical trial failing is a more sanitized euphemism for people are going to suffer, people are going to die.
5: Billions of dollars are bet every week on these lightly regulated sites, and clinical trials are the latest area where the industry is raising ethical questions. Kalshi says such bets will provide a new source of information about which drugs will get approved and which clinical trials will show promising results, helping investors decide what new drugs to fund. David Tai isn't so sure. He runs clinical trials at a biotech company in the San Francisco Bay Area. He started an online petition pushing for such betting to be banned. To him, the prospect of betting gives those involved with a clinical trial a reason to manipulate the results.
8: If we were running a trial for an oncology drug that requires an infusion.
5: Tai says the lab technicians, couriers, pharmacists, and others involved in trials could be motivated to make money on a prediction market site.
8: A pharmacist who had placed a bet saying that it's going to work well or doesn't work well could obviously adjust the infusion rate, could adjust the storage temperature of the drug. They can change any of these number of variables that can obviously have a direct impact to how the trial and the data and the patient safety would come out.
5: Cauchy says the company is putting up safeguards to ensure anyone part of the research process would not be able to bet, but Tai isn't confident that would catch everyone. And neither is Pedersen, who argues the markets obscure the patients who have the most at stake.
7: That's one of the things that has struck me about these platforms is that they're flashy and they're gamified in such a way that you're often kind of distanced from the real cost.
5: Polymarket declined the comment. Cauchy says it is offering bets on late-stage clinical trials where participants have already been chosen, and it says it won't allow betting on markets where all trial subjects are minors, but that could change. And if it does, Pedersen says, wondering if the researchers in the trial are motivated by prediction market profits will add to his anxieties and the burden his son is already carrying.
7: The weight on him and what he's being asked to do and what he's being asked to endure is already so much.
5: His hope is that Cauchy and Polymarket stop letting speculators place bets that clinical trials won't succeed, because he says people shouldn't be rooting for an experimental medicine to fail just so they can make money. Bobby Allen, NPR News.
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4: For Grateful Dead fans, this week is known as the Days Between, marking the days between the anniversaries of the birth and death of Jerry Garcia. Now, the band has not officially existed since 1995, but their fans, Deadheads, still find ways to get together and enjoy the songs. As part of a series from NPR Music about the legacy of the Grateful Dead, Isabella Gomez Sarmiento went to see how fans stay connected.
10: You might know Andy Cohen as a TV personality and host of the late night show Watch What Happens Live. But another key thing about him? His love for the Grateful Dead. Cohen went to his first Dead concert in 1986. He was a teenager, so he convinced his mom to let him drive from St. Louis, Missouri to Alpine Valley, Wisconsin for a show and then sleep in his car after.
11: It was a formative experience for me in my life, and it was one of the building blocks of who I am in a significant way.
10: CJ Smith is from a different generation. He's 23 years old. Earlier this summer, he drove 10 hours from Eugene, Oregon to a Grateful Dead tribute show in Monte Rio, California. He says his parents met following the Grateful Dead.
12: Being young, I kind of like owe it to them to try to keep that going and keep bringing out people. Every show I always go to, I always try to get more of my friends to come out, try to get more people on the scene. And I feel like once they come out once, they just want to keep coming back.
10: At that same show in Monte Rio, Mark Pearl was sitting on a grassy field just a few feet away. He's 82, and he's been a Deadhead for decades.
13: To me, it's the people are more important than the music. We're here for the people.
10: It's the collective community of being a Grateful Dead fan, getting together, listening to the music in a big group that he still cherishes the most. And that's true for new Deadheads too. 23-year-old Tyler Goodmore discovered the Grateful Dead last year through a friend she made at a Santana concert. She never saw an original Grateful Dead member perform. But now, she listens to the band every day. In June, she went to see Dead cover band Mason's Children play in Brooklyn.
14: And so shows like this really bring everyone together, so it's really nice. I just met someone today, and she lives in New York, and it's like I get to go to concerts with her, you know? Like, it's super fun.
10: Pete Shapiro owns the Brooklyn Bowl, the venue where Mason's Children played. Shapiro went to his first Grateful Dead show in 1993. Now, his whole career is dedicated to promoting live music and jam band culture.
15: I think it's that openness, you know, that Deadheads and fans of this music have, and it's that exploratory nature that is still going today. And I don't think it'll ever shut off.
10: Andy Cohen is in the same boat. He's planning to go to a Dead cover band show before the summer is over.
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2: Looking at weather across the state, McCall and Sun Valley are expected to have a high temperature in the upper 80s through the weekend. Twin Falls will be in the upper to mid 90s. The Treasure Valley will stay around the triple digits.
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18: There was some speculation, oh, it's the World Cup driving up leisure and hospitality. Actually, no, we didn't really see much of a boost there.
0: Disappointing news from the Labor Department, a second month in a row where the jobs report came in weaker than expected.
4: It's Friday, August 7th, and this is All Things Considered from NPR News.
0: I'm Elsa Chang.
4: And I'm Mary Louise Kelly. Ahead, President Trump is increasingly confronting a question that's haunted past presidents: how a war that has gone on longer than predicted can reshape a presidency.
0: Also, a new series from NPR's Embedded Podcast, The Seattle Times, and KUOW about the unsolved killing of a Black teenager.
19: You know, anything that anybody will ever tell you that knew my son, he's respectable, he's caring, and he's supportive.
4: And with about 1 month left of summer, we ask, have you done all the things you wanted?
0: We ask our staff that very question after this news.
20: Live from NPR News in Washington, I'm Janine Herbst. Iran says it's approved an agreement to reopen the Strait of Hormuz that would allow Iranian authorities to oversee inbound shipping traffic. But the White House says no country will be allowed to control the waterway. NPR's Franco Ordonez has more.
21: President Trump had been saying all week that good things were happening and that a deal to open the Strait of Hormuz would happen very soon. But the split over who controls the strait has thrown the agreement into question. Justin Logan of the think tank Cato Institute pointed to the differing interpretations of one single paragraph, paragraph 5 of that MOU, that caused all the problems.
22: It's a bit like the unstoppable force that meets the immovable object. I mean, neither country's public position, at least, has changed significantly. And that was what caused the memorandum of understanding to implode in the first place.
21: Iran continues to maintain they want control over the strait, while the U.S. is seeking a return to the status quo. Franco Ordonez, NPR News.
20: President Trump is speaking out against Governor Greg Abbott's pause on data centers. From member station Houston Public Media, Natalie Weber has more.
23: Speaking with Punchbowl News this week, the president said data centers bring money to communities.
24: I saw Texas the other day sort of is against data centers. I think it's a mistake.
23: Abbott has issued a pause on new data center approvals until the state's energy agencies conduct an audit of their electricity and water use. This comes in contrast with Abbott's previous comments about data centers, calling Texas, quote, the epicenter of AI development in November. Data centers and other large energy consumers in Texas are requesting more than five times the amount of energy used to power the entire state during record-breaking demand. For NPR News, I'm Natalie Weber in Houston.
20: In Puerto Rico, water rationing started today as the island deals with a historic drought. The water authority says water will be shut off for rotating 48-hour periods in parts of the capital, San Juan, and surrounding areas. NPR's Adrian Florido has more.
1: The island's public water utility has, for the better part of a year, not been able to deliver water to a lot of people's homes. So although the formal rationing is starting today, a lot of people have been coping for months without water for days at a time. In terms of how they're coping, well, they're cooking less, bathing less, letting their plants wilt, storing water in buckets and bins when they do get water, filling them up and storing the water. They're buying a lot of bottled water.
20: NPR's Adrian Florido. Summer's usually very wet. It's the hurricane season, but there's been almost no rain for months. The summer is the island's driest in more than a century. 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
2: You're listening to Boise State Public Radio. I'm Tammy Tremblay with your local news update. The Treasure Valley is expected to hit 102 degrees today, and we can expect triple digits through the weekend. A ridge of high pressure from the south will drive temperatures into hotter than average territory across our entire area, but the hottest conditions will be in the Treasure Valley. Wildfire smoke will also remain a persistent issue through at least the weekend. A proposed plan to raise the Anderson Ranch Dam near Mountain Home could have a huge impact on water flow through the South Fork of the Boise River and then onto Arrow Rock and Lucky Peak reservoirs. But there were few details on the massive project in this week's briefing to the Idaho Water Resource Board.
5: This is the critical path right now.
2: That's Ryan Alicorn of the U.S. Bureau of Reclamation. He said an environmental impact study still needs to be finished and wouldn't be published until late this year or early next year. But when asked by the board if he had an estimate of when the project might be put out for bid, Alicorn was reluctant to give a time frame other than to say sometime in 2027. Right now, the estimate of the project is $129 million, a figure that Alicorn said would probably be updated, but not until the environmental impact study is published. A water advisory now, the Panhandle Health District, Idaho Department of Health and Welfare, and the Idaho Department of Environmental Quality have issued public health advisories for Fernand Lake and the upper end of Hayden Lake. Recent water sampling indicates the presence of a harmful algae known as blue-green algae. 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
0: This is All Things Considered from NPR News. I'm Elsa Chang in Culver City, California.
4: And I'm Mary Louise Kelly in Washington. The U.S. job market is suffering a summer slowdown. A report from the Labor Department this morning shows employers cut more than 20,000 jobs in July. That's sobering news at a time when polls show many Americans are already feeling gloomy about the economy. NPR Scott Horsley joins us. Hey, Scott.
8: Hi, Mary Louise.
4: Isn't this, the second month in a row that the jobs report has been weaker than expected?
8: Yeah, it is. So a market that was already sluggish has now shifted into reverse. Retailers and insurance companies cut jobs last month. Even healthcare, which had been a reliable source of job growth, saw weaker hiring in July than earlier in the year. Some of the losses at public schools might have been exaggerated by seasonal adjustments, but make no mistake, this was a weak report. Economist Corey Contenga of LinkedIn says even bars and restaurants, which hoped to get a kick from the big soccer tournament this summer, instead wound up losing 26,000 jobs last month.
18: There was some speculation, oh, it's the World Cup driving up leisure and hospitality. Actually, no, we didn't really see much of a boost there. We are still facing a labor market where hiring is over 20% slower than what we saw prior to the pandemic.
8: And the weakness was not limited to July. More complete numbers from May and June also erased more than 100,000 jobs we thought were added during those 2 months.
4: But help me square these two things, because the unemployment rate is also really low. How can those two things both be true?
8: Yeah, the unemployment rate is low, just 4.1% last month, and it actually inched down. But that's not as good as it sounds. The rate is not falling because people are finding jobs. It's falling because more than 250,000 people gave up and dropped out of the workforce last month. Now, some of that is to be expected as baby boomers age and retire, but the number of working age people in the labor market has also shrunk by about 600,000 since the beginning of the year. Katenga says for some people, work is just not paying enough these days to justify the cost of filling your gas tank or hiring a babysitter.
18: Partly it might have to do with the fact that real wages today are going down. It's not as good of a deal to work. When inflation outpaces your wage gains, you don't necessarily gain by working.
8: Average wages in July were up just 3.2% from a year ago. That's probably not enough to keep pace with the rising cost of living. We'll find out for sure next week when we get the July inflation data.
4: Stay with inflation, which the Federal Reserve, of course, keeps promising to bring under control. How does this jobs report today affect the Fed's calculation there?
8: Well, the Fed's balancing act is getting tougher. Ordinarily, the central bank would raise interest rates to fight inflation and cut rates to boost the job market. A week ago, investors were betting the Fed would raise rates at its next meeting in September. Today's downbeat jobs report makes that a much closer call.
4: Scott, one more piece of Fed news to talk through today, and that is we're told President Trump is trying again to remove Fed Governor Lisa Cook.
8: Yeah, it was just over a month ago the Supreme Court smacked down the president in his effort to fire Cook over unproven allegations of mortgage fraud. But Trump is not giving up. The White House is now demanding that Cook respond to mortgage allegations. Cook's lawyer insists the charges are baseless and is promising to fight Trump's effort in court. Massachusetts Senator Elizabeth Warren, the top Democrat on the committee that oversees the Fed, said in a statement today, Donald Trump is tanking the economy and desperate to shift the blame. And Warren is also promising to fight this renewed effort by the White House to fire Cook.
4: Thank you, Scott.
8: You're welcome.
4: And Pierre Scott Horsley.
0: For decades, Israeli Jewish settlers have been building settlements in the occupied West Bank. And now, ahead of an October election that could remove it from power, Israel's right-wing government is greenlighting settlement expansion. It's also approving new settlements, including some in areas that are supposed to be under Palestinian political control. The result? Palestinian residents say that they are now encircled and besieged by violent settlers. NPR's Emily Feng reports.
11: We meet Luai Adele building a cinder block wall around his house. He said he went into debt to build it. But I need the wall to protect my family from settlers and from the Israeli army, he says. From their house, they look directly across a small valley to the next hill, where Jewish settlers have built the outpost of Eviatar, which was recently legalized by the Israeli government. Living next to Eviatar is like living on the front lines of a war, his wife Najat says. Because, she says, there's no security. Every few days, she says, she discovers a vegetable garden ripped up or a tree chopped down. The settlers come and destroy everything, she says. This brutal test of opposing wills, settler versus Palestinian, has literally changed the landscape here in the Palestinian town of Beita. The village is in what is known as Area B, land under Palestinian civil administration, but Israel's security control. Ahmed Dwaykat, another resident, reminisces when the hills here were covered with olive trees and plants that were green and flowering. But now there's nothing here, he says. The fields around us are yellow with weeds and barren, abandoned by the two Palestinian families who simply moved away under pressure from Eviatar settlers. Dweikot points at a chain of four settlements on the ridge surrounding his town, all expanding since the start of the Gaza War in October 2023, forming a chain of Israeli communities that rings Beita. And that is paralyzing the local economy. Here in this local market, rotting melon rinds and cardboard boxes are underfoot because an Israeli settlement cut off the market's access to the local dump. And Serhan Ali Kanan, a wholesaler here, says more and more of the produce has to be imported from Israel because the settlers forbid us to plant. They cut off our water and they destroy our greenhouses, he says. The Israeli military says the number of what they call nationalistic crime incidents, their term for settler violence, rose to 120 in 2025, an increase of about 45% from 2024. The Israeli military, police, and intelligence say they've started a joint task force to combat this violence. But in July, 600 retired Israeli security officials signed a letter pleading for U.S. President Trump to further pressure Israel's leaders to end what they called settler terror in the West Bank. The letter came after a deadly July clash between settlers and Palestinians and after arsonists in the West Bank village of Kusra, also in Area B, partially burned down a mosque. Israel's military condemned this act and said it was investigating. And I can smell the burnt mosque even before I see it. But Mohammed Al-Haj Ahmed says the incident is part of a pattern. Using a soot-stained hand, he points to three Israeli settlements in view through one of the mosque windows and explains how he used to sneak food and water to a Palestinian home some 150 yards in front of us. Some settlers set up a tent right next to the house this year, locking the family in their own home for 3 months. But they fled 2 weeks ago, Al-Haj Ahmed says, after their water and power lines were also cut by the settlers. That's the goal of these Israeli settlers, activists such as the Israeli group Peace Now say, to push out Palestinian occupants and take de facto control of the land, thereby disrupting any possibility of a future Palestinian state. And in the months before Israel's elections this October, Israel's right-wing government has approved a flurry of new and expanded settlements before a new government could potentially pause them. The rise in settler attacks has prompted many rural Palestinian communities to organize night watches.
12: Y'all love it.
11: Shepherd Kusai Abu Al-Kabash welcomes us outside his watch tent with coffee. He stays up until at least 3 a.m. every morning. He knows from experience that the worst attacks come after midnight. From a group of settlers so persistent and aggressive, Abu Al-Kabash knows all of them by name. The 29-year-old describes how this past March they stripped him, beat him and his family, and zip-tied his genitals, moments captured by his security cameras. But all he can think about now are the nearly 400 sheep the settlers stole, a flock accumulated over two generations and his entire extended family's fortune. His father, Ibrahim Abu Al-Kabash, listens to his son in a daze, as if he still cannot believe the tragedy that has befallen them. He slowly unwraps his headscarf in the moonlight to show where the settlers battered him. But it's the sheep that he too is worried about. He keeps repeating, "We must get them back." Down a pitted dirt road, the Basharat family are also still wide awake at midnight. Their patriarch, Yusuf Basharat, shifts positions on a makeshift mattress every few seconds from pain. After being beaten last November by settlers, he says he's dislocated something in his back, and yet he keeps watch. The entire family takes two-hour shifts through the night every night, he explains, beginning after settlers stole a horse from them last year. And when we see settlers, the first thing we do is we get our phones to film them and we prepare stones to throw, says Najat Basharat, his wife, even though the settlers are often armed with guns. Seven other Palestinian families around them have already left because of the settlers. And our turn is coming, she says. But I know every tree and every stone here, she says, her voice rising. How can the settlers say they are forbidden to me? Emily Fang, NPR News, Machul, the West Bank.
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12: Democrats aren't known for making faith a centerpiece of their campaigns, but Democratic U.S. Senate nominee in Texas, James Tallarico, is doing just that.
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12: The race to the November midterms as control of the U.S. Senate hangs in the balance. That's on the next morning edition from NPR News. 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

0: You're listening to All Things Considered on Boise State Public Radio. I'm Tammy Tremblay. We are under a heat advisory with temperatures getting into the triple digits today through the weekend. Smoke continues to stick around our area as well. The National Weather Service expects air quality to stay out of the good category for some time. Today, we are in the unhealthy category. When wildfire smoke fills the air, public health officials advise going indoors. But those tiny toxic particulate matters in wildfire smoke can still enter our homes through cracks, doorways, and heating and cooling systems. We do have some tips on how to protect your indoor space from wildfire smoke at our website, BoiseStatePublicRadio.org.
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1: 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I'm Mary Louise Kelly.
2: And I'm Elsa Chang. A new series from NPR's embedded podcast, The Seattle Times and KUOW, investigates the unsolved killing of a Black teenager from Southern California. Antonio Mays Jr. was just 16 years old when he joined the Black Lives Matter protest in Seattle in 2020. A week after arriving there, he was shot dead. The series, called We Keep Us Safe, uncovers new evidence and talks with key eyewitnesses who challenge the dominant narrative about Antonio's killing. We're joined now by two reporters on the series, Sydney Brownstone from the Seattle Times and Will James from KUOW. Welcome to both of you.
3: Thanks for having us.
4: Thank you for having us.
2: So in the wake of George Floyd's killing in 2020, Black Lives Matter protests spread across the country. We all remember these images. But the protest in Seattle was different, right? It got a lot of media attention at the time. Can you just remind listeners what was going on there?
3: So in Seattle, a really intense standoff between protesters and police formed outside a particular precinct. And police ended up walking away from the precinct, just abandoning the building.
5: The police are now moving out. The street is going to open up.
3: Protesters then established a self-governed police-free zone in about 8 blocks surrounding the precinct called the Capitol Hill Occupied Protest, or CHOP for short. And for a little while, it was idealistic and utopian. There were no police there. There were people giving out free food. But by the time Antonio arrived a couple weeks in, things had devolved. A lot of people had shown up to just party. There were reports of gangs. There were drugs. There was crime. Protesters had set up kind of self-styled security groups. A lot of them were armed to defend against right-wing attacks. And while this was a Black Lives Matter protest, a lot of these security volunteers were white.
2: Interesting. And then 3 weeks into CHOP, as it was called, there was a shooting and Antonio Mays Jr. was killed. Sydney, I know that you were on the ground reporting just hours after that happened. What were you hearing at the time?
4: The protesters who were there overnight told me that they were attacked by a stolen white Jeep driving around erratically. There was shooting coming from the Jeep towards the protesters. Antonio and another teenager, a 14-year-old, were in that Jeep. And the story was that armed protest security fired back at them in self-defense. This shooting killed Antonio and wounded the other teenager. And the widely accepted narrative on the ground was that these teens were in a gang or doing a gang initiation, and that's why they were attacking the protest, and that's why they were killed.
2: That was the widely accepted narrative, but what did your investigation find out about that version?
4: For years, pretty much everyone thought that there were only two kids in the Jeep that night, Antonio and the 14-year-old. But we discovered that there was actually a third teenager in the car. We are calling him DG. Those are his initials because he doesn't want to talk to law enforcement or get involved in a court case. And DG told us that the boys went for a joyride, that they were unarmed. And almost as soon as he got into the vehicle, another car started chasing them and shooting at them.
6: I'm laying there thinking I'm gonna die. Like, you know, these bullets are like whizzing over my head and going through these seats.
2: Well, sounds terrifying.
4: Yeah, and when we asked DG the hard question, did you have guns? Were you shooting? This is what he said.
6: We didn't have no guns. Three 16-year-old boys would have been shooting back at them if we had guns. We're just sitting ducks, getting literally just like hawked down.
3: And DG's account is supported by some new evidence. The city of Seattle hired a video analyst to go over a bunch of recordings from that night. And this analyst found multiple shots coming from multiple sources, but did not find any shots coming from the white Jeep that those teenagers were in. There were a couple of eyewitnesses, and one of them, Eric Diantino, says he saw someone walk up to this white Jeep after it had already crashed.
7: I see someone approach the passenger side of the Jeep Grand Cherokee, like really close, like point blank, and just unload his clip.
2: Okay, so a lot of discrepancies with the presiding narrative about what happened, but what else were you able to find out about who actually could have shot Antonio Mays Jr.?
3: We were able to see text messages from a Seattle city official and a police official that proved that they knew about a suspect who went by the name Steve, and they knew about him since 2020. Police tell us that in order to close this case, they need witnesses to come forward, and that means people who were there at the protest when the shooting happened. Apparently, so far, that hasn't happened.
4: But there are other reasons why this case may remain unsolved. Police did not immediately secure the scene. We were able to obtain body camera footage from police that shows a contingent of police officers approaching the crashed Jeep, and they see protesters milling around the Jeep, tampering with the crime scene, and they make the decision to leave that scene for hours until homicide detectives got there the following morning. So it's possible that important evidence was destroyed or tampered with.
2: Absolutely. Well, how do you feel your reporting has changed your understanding of Antonio and what happened at CHOP?
3: It raises the question, did protesters mimic the overuse of lethal force that they were critiquing that summer? Even some protesters we talked with 6 years later, kind of walked away with an understanding of that irony.
4: And what makes that irony even more tragic is that we learned, contrary to the story that Antonio may have had bad intentions, we learned that he really did come to CHOP to protest. He was there for the cause. This narrative that Antonio was up to no good, these gang allegations, it's something that really continues to affect his dad, Antonio Mays Sr., who's still left without answer and feels like he's the only person standing up for his son's memory. One of the things we were able to find in our investigation is a clip of Antonio speaking at CHOP in the days before he was killed, and we showed it to his dad.
8: The police, their purpose is to serve and protect, right?
9: Yes.
4: We asked him about what he thought of seeing his son on the video.
10: It's like a gift from God, just cracking the heavens wide open and letting the sun come gaping through. He's speaking his own testimony right there. You know, anything that anybody will ever tell you that knew my son will tell you he is exactly that. He's respectable, he's caring, and he's supportive.
4: We get a much fuller picture of Antonio Mays Jr.'s life and where the culpability for his death lies in the full series.
2: That was Sydney Brownstone of the Seattle Times and Will James from KUOW. Thank you both so much for this reporting.
4: Thank you, Elsa.
2: We Keep Us Safe is a production of NPR's embedded podcast, The Seattle Times, and member station KUOW. 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
3: 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I'm Elsa Chang.
0: And I'm Mary Louise Kelly. Coming up, the boy band Boythrob.
3: Their efforts to get a visa for one of their bandmates to join them in the U.S.
4: They were changing the orientation of the way fame is formed and how extraordinary ability can be proven to the government.
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5: Live from NPR News in Culver City, California, I'm Dwayne Brown. Restaurants and retailers cut jobs in July as the economy lost a surprising 23,000 jobs. This came as the Labor Department was actually anticipating adding more jobs instead revising gains for May and June lower by 100,000 jobs. The data raising new concerns about a job market cooling much more than expected. This could also have an impact on what the Federal Reserve does to interest rates next month. Economists Diane Swonk is with KPMG.
6: This doesn't take a rate hike off the table in month of September, but it makes it much more fraught with risks now to the labor market if inflation remains persistent.
5: Healthcare continues to add workers, but at a much slower pace. President Trump has been on a campaign swing in the West this week, touting the state of the economy, calling it golden, ahead of the midterm election in less than 3 months. The United Nations Children's Agency says at least 300 have been killed in Gaza since a nearly year-old ceasefire was signed. NPR's Jane Araf reports that's an average of one child a day.
7: Israel agreed last October to suspend military operations and allow in more food and medicine in the agreement with Hamas. UNICEF said the ceasefire was failing children and noted that hundreds more children had been injured. The Israeli military is now occupying more of the Gaza Strip, with families crowded into roughly a third of the territory without adequate clean water or waste facilities. UNICEF said children there continue to face acute malnutrition and disease. A UN commission in June found that Israel had deliberately killed Palestinian children throughout the war in Gaza and said Israel continued to fail to protect children after the ceasefire.
5: You're listening to NPR News.
1: Good afternoon. You're listening to Boise State Public Radio. I'm Tammy Tremblay with your local news update. As local governments in Canyon County budget for the coming year, the question of how much each will pay for animal shelter services has yet to be solidified. According to Boise Dev, the West Valley Humane Society provides animal services for Canyon County as a shelter owned by the county. The cities of Nampa and Caldwell contribute financially to the organization to run the shelter, as does Canyon County. But there has long been debate about which entity brings in the most animals to the shelter and uses its services the most, which could in turn be used to determine proportional funding levels. Amy Bowman, Nampa's communications director, told Boise Dev that the city is interested in pursuing a more even funding split between itself, Caldwell, and Canyon County. During a recent workshop, the Nampa City Council approved allocating $350,000 toward animal services. In addition, the motion made the city's funding contingent on the city of Caldwell and Canyon County also contributing at least $350,000 each. Right now, they contribute less than Nampa. The city of Nampa says they all have a vested interest in the shelter and want it to succeed, but cost-wise, an even split is the best thing. We are under a heat advisory with temperatures getting into the triple digits today through the weekend. 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
9: The point of this book, the point of my work, is not to relitigate the question of affirmative action. It's to look at the broader question of the importance of diversity.
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0: 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I'm Mary Louise Kelly in Washington.
3: And I'm Elsa Chang in Culver City, California. The Senate sprung into action today with a flurry of votes ahead of an extended August recess. Republicans in the chamber have been trying to make progress on several key priorities, but they have also struggled to make headway on voting legislation

0: high Russian oil and natural gas, some tariffs as high as 100%. The bill's supporters saw this as a tribute to Graham, this legislation, and his death added momentum to the push to get it done. Here's his sister, Darlene Graham, right before the vote. She was appointed to serve the remainder of his term.
1: My late brother, Lindsay, was a foreign policy and national security expert. He was also a peacemaker who was determined to bring an end to the conflict in Ukraine.
2: Well, when do we expect this bill to reach President Trump's desk?
0: Well, first it needs to go to the House, which is currently on their August recess. Speaker Mike Johnson has signaled support for the bill, but we should note that some Democrats have raised concerns about giving Trump more power to place tariffs on other countries.
2: Okay, Russia sanctions, check. What else are senators trying to get done before leaving town?
0: Well, two big things. The first is a stopgap funding measure to hopefully avoid a government shutdown after Congress gets back in September. The bill would extend that funding past the midterms. Republicans also want to confirm Attorney General nominee Todd Blanche. That nomination has taken up a lot of oxygen this week because until today, it wasn't clear if he had the votes to win confirmation.
2: Right. I mean, this confirmation process for Blanche has been tumultuous all week long.
0: Yes, it really has been. We started the morning with an announcement from Alaska Republican Lisa Murkowski saying she would not vote for him over concerns Blanche would not push back against all of Trump's demands. And from there, all eyes were on another swing vote. This is Bill Cassidy from Louisiana, and he took to the Senate floor and talked about his concern over Blanche's role in things like the $1.8 billion anti-weaponization fund.
3: Mr. Blanche is not perfect, and he will tell you this, but the choice is not between perfection and Mr. Blanche. It is between Mr. Blanche and another acting attorney general who may not run the department effectively under President Trump.
0: So he actually argued that in the end, he'd vote for Blanche because Blanche would have more leverage to work independently from Trump's demands if he is confirmed.
2: Mm. Okay, well, one last question. What about the Save America Act? Because President Trump said that he didn't think the Senate should even leave until they pass it. What is the latest on that?
0: Yeah, that's been a big sore spot between Trump and Senate Majority Leader John Thune. As a reminder, this is legislation that would require voters to show proof of citizenship, voter ID, before they can cast a ballot.
2: Right.
0: And Trump wanted the Senate to stay in through the month of August to get this done. But Thune has been very consistent. The votes just are not there. And that's even after trying to attach a version of this to a GOP budget plan that would include funding for the Pentagon. So this is a fight that might continue to play out even after recess is over.
2: That is NPR's Claudia Grisales. Thank you so much, Claudia.
0: Thank you.
4: President Trump is increasingly confronting a question that has haunted other presidents, how a war that goes on longer than predicted can reshape a presidency. President Trump has acknowledged he's trying to avoid the pitfalls of one of his predecessors, Herbert Hoover, the Republican whose name became synonymous with the economic collapse of the Great Depression.
5: So rather than possibly going into a depression, rather than having your favorite president be Herbert Hoover, I was always the one I didn't want to be.
4: Those concerns were reflected when he signed the short-lived peace agreement with Iran in June. Evidence, perhaps, that the president is thinking beyond military objectives and understanding he may ultimately be judged not by what happens in combat, but by how it affects inflation, gas prices, and people's lives at home. NPR White House correspondent Franco Ordonez reports.
6: At the G7 summit in France, President Trump shared what has been a long-standing fear of being compared to Hoover, something he's raised repeatedly over the years.
5: And you know, I've studied presidents, some good, some bad, some great. Not too many are great, and some really bad. We had one just recently. And the one president I did not want to be was the late, great Herbert Hoover. I didn't want that. And who knows what would have happened.
6: Those comments were more than an offhand remark. Instead, they reveal his sensibilities of what it means to be a good president and how he hopes to be remembered by history.
7: I think that Trump often reveals what he's thinking in these comments he makes. They sound like asides, but I think they are indicative of his upbringing, and he grew up in a period where Herbert Hoover was a very negative thing to be.
6: Tevi Troy, a presidential historian and former White House aide to George W. Bush, says Trump, born in 1946, grew up during a time when Hoover served as a cautionary example of what not to do during difficult economic times. Hoover stuck to his Republican principles that the government

0: shouldn't meddle in the economy, a decision that many saw as one of the worst political mistakes of the 20th century.
1: And he clearly does not want to be Herbert Hoover, and he's not the only Republican president who had that fear.
0: During the financial crisis of 2008, President George W. Bush urged Congress to approve his plan to stabilize the financial markets, arguing that it was better to take action or risk being compared to Herbert Hoover. Ronald Reagan also faced Hoover comparisons during the recession of 1981 and 1982, but escaped that association when the economy rebounded.
1: Any Republican president who gets hit with bad economic times faces the danger of being tagged as Herbert Hoover. You don't really hear people saying that Jimmy Carter was Herbert Hoover, even though he had a poor economic record and the economy wasn't doing well. It's constantly something that happens to Republican presidents, not Democrats.
0: For Trump, the concern is more urgent as the war in Iran takes its toll on energy markets and inflation.
2: First of all, you know, risks of recession are higher today than they were prior to the war.
0: Diane Swonk, chief economist at the accounting firm KPMG, says the risks are not off the charts, but that the concern grows higher the longer that inflation persists, and the Federal Reserve leaves it unaddressed. Still, she cautions against treating today's economy as a replay of Hoover's experience, noting the economy was much different then and that there are better tools today to prevent such a catastrophe.
2: It's hard to get back to a Hoover-type situation. There were so many policy mistakes made back then that caused that situation and how it played out.
0: But the president has long understood that his political success may be defined by the performance of the economy. And he knows that a prolonged war can often reshape a presidency in unexpected ways. Franco Ordonez, NPR News, The White House.

0: You're listening to All Things Considered from NPR News. Now that the Trump administration has officially terminated temporary protected status for the more than 300,000 Haitians living in the U.S., immigration enforcement is ramping up in places like Florida and Ohio. What does that mean for people's lives, their livelihoods, and the U.S. economy? Well, the Indicator's Adrian Ma and Ricky Mulvey look to Florida.
1: North Miami is home to one of the largest communities of Haitians in the U.S. Sabine Dolcio lives nearby, and she says normally it's a hub of activity.
2: What you would normally see are parents walking their kids to school. Or if you drive down 6th Avenue, there's a bunch of markets. There's a lot of food trucks. So you'll see a lot of people buying food.
3: But that changed after the Trump administration officially terminated temporary protected status for more than 300,000 Haitians living in the U.S.
1: Sabine is originally from Haiti and became a U.S. citizen about 10 years ago. Today, she runs a wedding and event planning business. She says more than a dozen of her employees were Haitian TPS holders who mostly worked setting up and breaking down events.
2: We were proud that they were Haitian immigrants who were building a new life here. And we were proud to say that, you know, our staff were able to help people do that by paying them a livable wage.
3: Without TPS, they're not legally authorized to work. And now they're also vulnerable to arrest and deportation. Alex Arnon is a director of policy analysis at the Penn Wharton Budget Model, an economic think tank. He says what is happening here from a labor market perspective is kind of unprecedented.
4: It's clear that a lot of these workers were supporting the workforce in corners of the economy where they were really important and necessary.
1: They work in fields like construction, warehousing, healthcare, cleaning and maintenance.
3: And here's where termination of TPS could be felt in the broader economy. Alex says, generally speaking, TPS holders were not working the kinds of jobs that U.S.-born workers actually want, at least at prevailing wages.
4: The losses to American consumers who are benefiting from being able to get cheaper construction, cheaper home health services will be much greater than the benefits to other people who will be able to, you know, get the jobs that they wouldn't have gotten otherwise.
3: We reached out to the White House, and in a statement, spokesperson Laura Biss said they were ending a program that exploited American workers for years, and that President Trump was, quote, creating opportunity for American workers and ensuring relevant sectors have the legal workforce they need to be successful.
1: Now, one area where consumers might see repercussions sooner rather than later is in the home healthcare industry. Steve Purrier helps run a healthcare agency in Florida, which pairs nurses with clients who need help with daily activities like bathing or doing laundry. Last week, he said he had to lay off one of his employees who was a TPS holder.
5: Monday night, 9 p.m., I'm on the phone with a caregiver having to tell her that she can't go to a client's house tomorrow morning at 8 a.m. And on the other side, I have a family who's distraught because that family has now lost a caregiver they've had for 2.5 years.
1: For Steve, it leaves him asking why.
5: Why throw them out? Create a process.
1: Without a process, hundreds of thousands of people stripped of TPS will probably end up living in the shadows.
6: Adrian Ma,
3: Ricky Mulvey, NPR News.
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0: This is listener-supported, non-commercial, Boise State Public Radio News. I'm Tammy Tremblay. Thank you to those in the listening community who made a point of contributing on behalf of independent public radio this past year. 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
2: From NPR News, this is All Things Considered. I'm Elsa Chang.
3: And I'm Mary Louise Kelly.
2: All right, time now for a summer progress report. Labor Day is only a month away, the unofficial finish line for summer, right?
3: Among our many to-do lists for the season were the books we set out to read, the projects we were absolutely, definitely going to tackle. So we wandered around NPR headquarters with one simple question.
4: What summer activity did you tell yourself you were going to do this summer that you have not yet done?
5: Oh, man. I said I was going to make so much ice cream, and I have a whole list of like summer-specific flavors. Have I even gone to the farmer's market and bought peaches for the peach ice cream I want to make? No.
2: Some of us had goals to dive into books.
6: One specific book that I started at the beginning of last year, and I told myself I'm giving myself till the end of the summer to finish it.
7: I made it a goal because I'm a big nerd who likes books about old boats.
3: Well, many of us, and this is me hand raising, we had planned to dive this summer into some water.
8: I wanted to go to the beach. I haven't been to the beach yet.
9: I really would have liked to visit more bodies of water.
10: I did say I was gonna like swim more, and I specifically got a certain hairstyle so I could swim for the 3 months of summer.
11: Not a river, not a swimming pool, not an ocean, not a sea. Just show me a puddle, I'll jump into it just to do it. I don't know. Got to figure it out before the summer ends.
2: No shame in staying dry. Well, exactly when summer ends depends on who you ask. Meteorologists call it at the end of August. Astronomers wait for the autumn equinox in September.
3: However you count the days, the window for summer plans, it's starting to close.
2: Not everyone is racing to fit one more thing into this summer. For a few people, the season went exactly as planned.
12: I did everything that I wanted to do this summer in June. I got to go home to New Mexico and swim and be outside and enjoy the sunshine. And I've done everything. And now I'm just waiting for the summer to be over for it to be fall.
3: Cue the writing of to-do lists for back-to-school shopping, jumping into piles of raked leaves. Ooh, Elsa, fall football.
2: And a shout out to our amazing producers whom you just heard from, Gabriel Sanchez, Mallory Yu, Henry Larson, Michelle Aslam.
3: Also, Jeffrey Pierre, Vincent Accavino, Jordan Marie Smith, Daniel Offman, and Elena Burnett. Boythrob is an unconventional boy band. They have four members and one central problem.
13: Evan.
14: Zach. Anthony.
15: I'm Darshan. I'm stuck in India.
3: Boythrob. Four boys, one bow. They've spent the last year establishing themselves while campaigning to get one member the visa he needs to join the other three in the U.S. This week, they made a big announcement on that front. NPR's Fio Guerin reports.
16: If you want to build a boy band, where do you start? Anthony Key says he and his co-founder looked to Instagram.
17: We came across Darshan, and we realized that, you know, he can hit high harmonies.
15: I just, like, love hitting high notes.
16: That's Darshan Makhdoom. He had been putting out covers for Mumbai, India, when he got an interesting DM.
15: Saying, hey, Darshan, like, we are just doing something new. And at first, I was like, okay, this seems like something different.
16: Boythrob does operate somewhat differently from other bands because Makhdoom initially didn't have a visa to perform in the U.S. So he'd record and appear with them remotely.
13: We're the world's next biggest boy band.
16: In their TikToks, his head pops into the videos randomly.
14: Send this to 1 million people.
16: Either to send a message about his immigration status.
14: We need 1 million followers for me to get a visa so I can sing and dance in America.
16: Or to hit a high note, wearing the band's signature hot pink tracksuit. The band educated their fans about the visa application process.
18: Here's all that goes into a visa application.
16: And they really leaned into the mission.
19: Day one of dancing outside the immigration office, trying to get the fourth member of our boy band out of India and into America so we can win a Grammy.
20: It's almost like the opposite of how it always happens.
16: That's Boythrob's immigration lawyer, Jonathan Grode. Because Boythrob started getting popular on TikTok before they put out any original music, he says their visa application was different from what the government is used to seeing.
20: They were changing the orientation of the way fame is formed, and in exchange, how extraordinary ability can be proven to the government.
16: They needed to prove extraordinary ability to qualify for an O-1B work visa, which is designed specifically for artists and entertainers. Grode said he was eager to take on this case to push the boundaries of immigration law at a time when the law is being strictly enforced.
20: This administration has one of the narrowest strike zones we've ever seen.
16: U.S. Citizenship and Immigration Services declined to comment on Magdoom's case. After Magdoom's initial application, the government requested further evidence. But the band was undaunted by the setback.
20: It only fueled them to work harder and show the government that they really are very serious about being musicians.
16: USCIS wasn't their only skeptic. Co-founding band member Evan Papier has gotten used to people asking whether Boythrob is a real band or an internet gag.
21: Two things can be true. We can be having fun and doing something different, but also pursuing artists in this music industry.
16: Evidence that they are real include four singles and a handful of sold-out shows.
14: Hello, everyone.
16: At a concert in New York, Magdoom joined over Zoom, despite the time zone difference. The crowd chanted the word visa to show their love. Most of these fans found the band on TikTok, where they've amassed 1.3 million followers in less than 10 months. Anthony Key says they've pulled this off by playing the social media game.
17: All of a sudden you see, you know, four guys in hot pink tracksuits. You're going to swipe back and you're going to be like, wait, what was that?
22: Obviously, I was captivated, enchanted, some would say.
16: One person who fell for the throb, pop superstar Kesha.
22: As someone who's kind of built a career on riding the line between seriousness and play, you know, game respects game. And of course, if you know anything about Kesha Records over here, we love pink.
16: She collaborated with Boythrob on their recent single, DJ Turn It Down, which was released on her record label. DJ Turn It
15: Down. First time I got to know we are collabing with the Kesha, I was like, is this real?
16: The big name collaboration came just in time for Magdoom and Boythrob. They were able to include this track in their official response to the government's request for further evidence.
15: That really helped us, like, everything. The tour, the collab with Kesha, everything.
16: And on Monday, the band made a big announcement.
15: I got the visa!
17: Oh my God!
16: Now that Magdoom has his O-1B visa, he plans to move to the U.S. in October. He will finally get to meet his bandmates and his devoted fans.
15: I'm just like so excited for everything. I just want to meet every single person.
16: He's also looking forward to touring with the band and finally hitting those high notes in person. Theo Guerin, NPR News.

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5: Today at Reader's Corner, David B. Oppenheimer, author of The Diversity Principle, The Story of a Transformative Idea. I'm Bob Custra. Welcome to Reader's Corner. In his latest book, The Diversity Principle, The Story of a Transformative Idea, David B. Oppenheimer, a diversity skeptic turned believer, chronicles how diversity became a foundation of education over the last 200 years, how it evolved in commerce and science, and the inevitable implications of the current backlash. David B. Oppenheimer is clinical professor of law at the University of California, Berkeley. He is the director of the Berkeley Center on Comparative Equality and Anti-Discrimination Law. He is author or co-author of 10 books, including the award-winning Whitewashing Race, The Myth of a Color-Blind Society. David Oppenheimer, welcome to Reader's Corner.
6: Thank you, Bob. 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
5: David, you open your book by telling the readers that most of us who think about diversity think about it in terms of the affirmative action era of the 1970s, but you learned otherwise as you researched the subject. What'd you find out in general terms, and then throughout our conversation we can explore your findings more specifically?
6: Well, thank you, Bob. I discovered through a course of research that the basic idea of the value of diversity goes back over 200 years to the founding of the first modern research university, the University of Berlin, and